0: year quashed by the Supreme Court. Justice Simon Mount discharged Tamahiri on the two charges of murder and said he was free to go. Speaking outside court, David Tamahiri was asked if he'd seek compensation.
1: I'd like to do it at the level that was around when I first got convicted.
2: Do you know what that would be?
1: Yeah. It's quite huge.
0: Davis Damahiri says he had expected the Crown to seek a retrial. New Zealand First has unveiled its candidate list, giving high placements to former MPs Alfred Naro, Michael Laws and Hareti Hipunga Brownlee, former FMA Chair Craig Stobo and former All Blacks captain Tane Randall are also ranked high, beating out several current MPs, including Jenny Marcroft, Andy Foster, Davis Wilson and Jamie Arbuckle, with current polling suggesting the party would get 13 MPs, they would still re-enter Parliament. But former Buller Mayor Jamie Klein at 14th and former Defence Minister Ron Mark at 16th would miss out. Crowds have gathered on Queenstown's lakeside to watch a fire burning on nearby Walter Peak. Fire and Emergency says a blaze has grown to cover 1,200 hectares in strong winds. Mayor John Glover says it is normal for high country stations in the area to have burn-offs this time of year to renew land, but these can get out of control.
3: It's very large, very visible, and the fact that we haven't been able to contain it is, you know, sort of obviously top of mind for everyone who's involved in the response. We'll see how the weather goes today. A lot of this is impacted by the wind. There's some dark clouds out there this morning. I'm hoping we'll get some rain.
0: John Glover says locals need to keep boats away from the area, which is across the lake from Queenstown City. Israel will today mark the third anniversary of the deadly Hamas terrorist attacks on the country. Various ceremonies are being held across the country just weeks out from Israel's general election. The ABC's Matthew Doran is in Jerusalem.
4: Commemorations will be held across the country, from the border communities, which came under fire from Hamas on that day, through to Tel Aviv, where a concert will be held in the evening. Around 1,200 people were killed and 251 taken hostage when Hamas launched its surprise dawn raids on Israel, catching the Israeli security and defence establishment flat-footed. The war in Gaza since has resulted in more than 74,000 Palestinians being killed, according to local health authorities. There's still a lot of anger towards the Netanyahu government over the failures which allowed the Hamas attacks to happen, something which could be reflected at the ballot box in just 3 weeks' time.
0: The Australian and New Zealand College of Anaesthetists has again urged people using weight loss medications to disclose it before any surgery. A new study published in the Anaesthesia Journal found patients on GLP-1s were 11 times more likely to regurgitate or aspirate contents under general anaesthetic. The specialists say some patients are failing to declare they're taking weight loss drugs due to embarrassment, but not declaring it can lead to serious lung injuries. And Hollywood legend Eva Marie Saint has died. World Watch's Neva Chittick has more.
5: Eva Marie Saint made her name in two of the 20th century's most famous Hollywood films. She won an Oscar in her film debut for her portrayal of the virtuous Eddie Doyle in director Ilya Kazan's gritty 1954 drama On the Waterfront, opposite Marlon Brando. 5 years later, she starred in Alfred Hitchcock's North by Northwest as a seductive spy with Cary Grant. Saint worked with a procession of big-name directors and stars after honing her craft at the Actors Studio, Lee Strasberg's famed method acting school in New York. Receiving her Best Supporting Actress Oscar in 1955, Saint quipped about her pregnancy.
6: I may have the baby right here.
5: Her son was born 2 days later. Eva Marie Saint was 102.
0: And that's the news.
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0: A short forecast now from Met Service to midnight tomorrow, Thursday. For Northlands, Auckland's, Coromandel, also Taranaki to Wellington. Fine, apart from areas of cloud, night and morning, chance of showers in Wellington later tomorrow. For Waikato, Waitomo and the central high country, also Bay of Plenty, mainly fine, isolated showers tomorrow afternoon and evening. For Gisborne to Wairarapa, rain in Gisborne, fine elsewhere. Rain spreading to Hawke's Bay this afternoon, scattered showers developing in Wairarapa tomorrow. For Nelson, Marlborough and Canterbury, mainly fine. Scattered showers about South Canterbury from this afternoon, isolated showers in North Canterbury tomorrow afternoon and evening. For Buller and Grey, cloudy periods, isolated showers clearing tonight. For Westland and Fiordland, rain in Fiordland, scattered showers in Westland, all clearing overnight, mainly fine tomorrow. Otago and Southland, scattered rain clearing tomorrow morning, but isolated showers tomorrow afternoon and evening. And for the Chatham Islands, mostly cloudy with a few showers tomorrow. RNZ National, it's 7 minutes past one.
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0: Oh, this is a nice way to start the show, isn't it? We're going to play this song in bookmarks today, actually. It's the choice of our guest, Eden Mulholland, who has some really great picks, I have to say. We'll be doing that at around 2.30, as always, here on Afternoons for a Wednesday. I have a soundbite for you in a moment. Later on in this hour, we are going to take a look at that debate last night and speculate what the leaders might be doing right now and how they might be thinking on how they'll change their approach next time around. But we'll go to Queenstown with the latest on that fire shortly. I'm going to start you off with a soundbite. This is a clip. It's a guitar solo from a song. One of my favourite things to do, strip everything else out of the song and see if you can identify the guitar solo. Here it comes. Go on then, send me a text on 2101 if you know the name of that song. We're going to get into what's going on at New Zealand Cricket in a moment, but first we're keen to get the latest on that large vegetation fire that has been spreading up the hills by Lake Wakatipu in Queenstown. From that spot, RNZ reporter Katie Todd joins me now. Hi Katie.
1: Hi.
0: Nice to have you back on Afternoons. It's been a few years. Sorry, these are the circumstances. What can you see right now?
1: Right, so I am in Fern Hill, which is, I guess, the closest Queenstown suburb to Walter Peak. I'm looking across the lake at the blaze, and there's still quite a bit of smoke over there. The fire is seemingly burning as at least four separate areas that I can see, and they're all quite far apart.
0: Yeah, the Queenstown Mayor has said the blaze is, quote, quite confronting. Are you feeling that, and how are locals reacting?
1: Yeah, confronting is a pretty good way to describe it. This is a big one, which as the last update from Fire and Emergency. It's certainly getting a lot of interest from locals and visitors who've been down the waterfront taking photos or driving along the road towards Glenorchy to get a better look. Some people have told me it's pretty cool to see play up because it's not threatening any homes, but others are sad to see an iconic piece of the Queenstown landscape looking so scorched because at first light today it's revealed quite a lot of black land over there and the fire's travelled quite some distance.
0: Katie, we're having a little bit of trouble with your reception. I'll try one more question. We'll see how we get on. Can you tell us just a bit more about the area that's on fire? What's there exactly? Is it there any houses or livestock or other things threatened, or is it mostly the landscape?
1: Right, so it's mostly the landscape. Where the fire began is near the pretty well-known Walter Peak Station down on the lake, but it's travelled up and away from there into barren, tusky kind of high country land. This is really steep, gnarly terrain. There's no roads or buildings around for quite some distance. We don't know how close the fire's come to livestock, but we know that's a priority for fire crews today.
0: Okay, and what's the weather looking like? Is that going to help firefighters out?
1: Yeah, it's a bit of a weird weather day here at the moment. As we talk, it's trying to rain. It's spitting on and off, but the wind is the real threat here. It's also been fairly breezy. So Fire and Emergency has told us they're expecting the fire will grow if the weather continues to feel like it has been happening. So fair to say it's a volatile situation here.
0: Thanks, Katie. Nice to talk to you today. You're on Afternoons. We'll keep you updated if there's any more from that fire by Lake Wakatipu in Queenstown. Well, ahead of the hotly anticipated Indian tour of New Zealand, it seems all is not well behind the scenes at New Zealand Cricket. One of the sport's most famous names, the great Sir Richard Hadlee, has come out against the organisation. That's a big deal when you have a big name like that criticising you. Now, he cited concerns around loss of staff, poor morale, and a lack of transparency when it comes to a Deloitte report about the future of the sport. He says that they promised they'd give him the full report. They didn't. And he's not alone in that, by the way. Former player and NZC president Leslie Murdoch has raised similar concerns. What is going on with New Zealand cricket? That's what we're looking at next with Alex Powell, who's a sports journalist for the New Zealand Herald. Hi, Alex.
2: Hi, Jesse. How are you?
0: Good, thank you. How did this all start?
2: Oh, so you go back to sort of last year, where a report was commissioned by New Zealand Cricket from Deloitte to look at what the future of T20 cricket in the country might actually look like. New Zealand Cricket, at the moment, we are the only country without sort of a franchise-based league. So what we have, the Super Smash, is run by the same people or the same associations that run every other form of domestic cricket. And it kind of looked at what might be the best way forward. So there were four options on the table. Do they invest in the Super Smash, the current system that we had? Do they go and try and join Australia and have a team in the Big Bash League? Do they bring private money into the country and form a new league that way? Or do they just let the status quo play out? So New Zealand Cricket opted to go with the private league, NZ20, but we've just learned today that Deloitte's recommendation was actually to go and try and look at exploring the Big Bash League a bit further.
0: Which would explain some dissatisfaction from people like Richard Hadley. Is that all he was concerned about?
2: I think his concerns over lack of transparency were what really stood out, given that he was, I mean, he says he was promised a copy of the Deloitte report. I actually don't know anyone who has seen the Deloitte report, apart from members of the New Zealand Cricket Board, so to get the revelations today, because my understanding was that Deloitte's brief changed and that it went from being to recommend one option over the others was then changed out to be just give us the pros and cons of every option. But I guess to learn that that wasn't the case has been a bit of a revelation today as well.
0: Yeah, I think last I heard, now tell me if I'm up to date here, but New Zealand Cricket has said actually Deloitte recommended the Australian league, but also said continue to investigate this idea of a private local league. Do I have that right?
2: Correct. And I think the other thing to take on board here is that Deloitte wasn't the only report. There were four reports in total. One was obviously a Deloitte report, but then the other three were looking at the fan aspect of the game, the high-performance side of the game, and then also the amateur side of the game. And I think what we have learned is that while the Big Bash might have actually been the best option financially, it probably wasn't the best option for cricket. Like, you think about, you know, we look at the Big Bash League and say, well, it's okay, it's like what we have with the Warriors and what we have with the Breakers and the Phoenix and Auckland FC. But what those teams have actually done has been a little bit detrimental to what we have in this country. And if I ask you to name who's the domestic rugby league champion, I bet you couldn't tell me.
0: Alex, don't put me on the spot. It's
2: the point, though.
0: It's the Pirates.
2: This is the kind of the point. And then the decision there to sort of make sure that local cricket was looked after, because let's not forget, at the moment we have six professional teams for players to try and crack into. But if it went to one, what would the game actually look like? And I think that, on top of all the stuff about the grassroots and how money would flow into the game, I think that was the biggest concern from the board, and that's why they went the way they did.
0: Well, that seems quite justifiable then. I mean, if they came out and said that, wouldn't that have been received fairly well?
2: Yeah, and they have apologised for the lack of communication on their part. This whole thing has been a bit of a mess. It's been going for, it feels like close to a year now, and this is just sort of the latest hurdle that they've got to jump over.
0: Okay, so they've been upfront now about what the recommendations were. They've talked about why they went the way they did. Does this put a full stop on it, or is there still some sort of feelings of discontent?
2: So I've actually just spoken to New Zealand Cricket Chair Diana Puketapu-Linden, and she was adamant that there is complete unification from New Zealand Cricket's board, from the executive, from the New Zealand Cricket Players Association, from the six major associations, because they were also really key in this decision as well. The major associations and the Players Association outlined very early on that they would not support going into the Big Bash. It's also probably worth noting that there were, even if there was an offer, there was still a lot of work to be done if New Zealand was to have a team in the Big Bash League, because would Australia's six states agree on it? Would their cricketers association agree on it? We just kind of don't know, and I think that uncertainty also has played a real part in where we're at today.
0: Gee, Alex, it feels like a week or two ago we were chatting about the rugby hui, and a lot of the issues seem to be quite similar. Do we join up with Australia? Do we do our own thing? Is there enough money locally to make that work? Is there enough talent locally to make that work? Is this just something that all or many sports administrators are facing right now?
2: I think it's quite sort of telling that in New Zealand we do suffer from having a small population base. You look at what happens in rugby and the size of New Zealand versus what the size of what players might get in sort of Japan or France, and we sort of have to overcompensate to keep them here. Cricket's a bit different, where we do want private money coming into the game here now. So I know the timing of it probably doesn't help, but I think they are very different sports with very different situations.
0: Okay. And then I think of, you know, some complaints I heard about the English Premier League a few years ago, that all the money goes to the top, to the professional game, and it really hollows out the game at the sort of the lower mid-tier and community levels. That's a similar sort of complaint, isn't it, that's been raised here? And I wonder if it's maybe an aspect of professionalism that we don't take seriously enough.
2: It is. I mean, it's very easy to focus on the top when that's what we see. But the grassroots and turning up every Saturday, whether it's, you know, rugby and netball in the sort of the different months or cricket over the summer. But, I mean, that is another point on why I think the board went with NZ20, is that there is a guaranteed fund for major associations that will go back into grassroots cricket. And I don't think they got those same assurances from the Big Bash option.
0: Have we heard from players? Are they happy with how things are going? And is it going to have any effect on signing them up for the next season?
2: So the players are all in favour of the NZ20, the private league. I don't even remember at the start of the year, but there was a bit of a disconnect between the two organisations, the New Zealand Cricket and the Players Association, over what way it was going to go, so much so that Daryl Mitchell and Rachin Ravindra actually went public. And said, no, this is why we want this competition. We think it's the best thing for the game rather than what might be best for the bank account.
0: Where to from here, and will it affect the upcoming Indian men's tour?
2: I don't think it'll affect the Indian tour. So at the moment, NZ20, despite being the preferred option, they have had a few stumbles themselves. They're trying to find a sort of a league investor so they can get some money behind it. They're still yet to agree a license with New Zealand Cricket. I think there's a bit of to and fro over how much of an ownership stake New Zealand Cricket will have versus whether or not it's independently and privately owned by an investor. The team still needs to be finalised where those locations are. You know, do they go, you know, do they want a team in Queenstown over the summer or in Dunedin where Otago Cricket's based? So there are still lots of issues to work out with NZ20, so much so that it's actually been delayed a year to try and get their ducks in order.
0: Okay. And do you think we'll ever see this full Deloitte report?
2: So that was a question I put to Diana Pukatabu-Linden. It is commercially sensitive, you know, with the way that cricket finances work. So I wouldn't be surprised if we never actually saw the full thing. Whether or not there's room to have a redacted version or, you know, the summary of findings, I would hope for transparency's sake, which they say they want to be. But, I mean, that's probably a question for New Zealand cricket and not for me.
0: Have you thought about hanging up your hat as sports journalist and going to sports, highly paid sports consultant instead? Seems to be a bit of workaround at the moment.
2: I mean, if they're offering, I'll listen to it, but no, I'm very happy where I am. Thank you.
0: Okay, me too. Nice to chat to you. Really appreciate it.
2: Thanks, Jesse.
0: Alex Powell for the New Zealand Herald on the story so far for New Zealand cricket. Well, a new space has opened just north of Auckland in Whangaparāua for neurodivergent people and their whānau. It's called Whare Wairua, and it's the latest project from Zabilities, a neurodivergent-led organisation founded by Tamara Grant. To find out more about it, we've invited Tamara in with us now. Tēnā koe.
3: Kia ora.
0: Nice to see you.
3: Thank you.
0: Tell us about the organisation first. Am I saying that right? Zabilities?
3: X-Abilities.
0: X-Abilities,
3: named
0: thank you.
3: Named after X-Men.
0: Very good. Yeah, how did it come about?
3: So I'm autistic with learning disabilities and fibromyalgia. So through the journey through the health systems and the mental health systems, I saw the gaps and have been working in the disability sector and volunteering in the disability sector for the last 13 years to try and find a balance between that gap for the people.
0: Yeah. How much work has it been to get this organisation up?
3: Every day. I'm also a solo mum to two children. So it is, which just gives me more drive because it's genetic and it's their future as well. So, yeah, it's every day, pretty much every spare minute I get, it's posting something on social media, spreading awareness, organising events, doing professional development. We've educated over 20,000 people across the country over the last 13 years and also been working in and out of Parliament with Yes Disability, with disability action plans and policy changes.
0: And tell me about Whare Wairua.
3: Yes, the Whare Wairua. It's very exciting. So throughout my time of finding ways to cope with my autism, being someone who's had who has lots of support workers and wasn't able to attend education or be in employment. And there's no accessibilities in regards to ministry support for those who have autism. So you're usually, I like to say, the parents are kind of solo parented to the ministries as an autistic parent, putting a lot of stresses on the whānau. So that was my upbringing, was just my mum trying her hardest. And within that, I'm also trying to find ways to cope. I was on a variety of many different medications just to stay alive, not just mentally, but also physically with the fibromyalgia and the chronic pain. But then I found Te Ao Māori methods, and I went back to my whakapapa from Ngāti Uanuku, and with the Te Ao Māori rungawa, the medicine, it actually brought back my ability to walk clearly, to be physically active, to be independent. I'm no longer on any medication, and I also have no near to no need of support workers either. So it's completely.
0: Gosh, what a story!
3: I know, it's so nice.
0: How did you work out sort of how to approach the rongoa? Did you have some instructions, some guidance?
3: No, I had no guidance, especially being in Tamaki Makaurau. There's not many services that do that, so that's why Te Whare Wairua is so powerful as well. But it was literally just, I went to Tangaroa, down to the ocean, and I screamed, and I was just like, what do I do? And I've always heard voices and had an attunement with things, but something I've always stuffed down and suppressed because, you know, that's not okay. You can't be in school and hear voices. Like, that's not how people learn, but that's how I've God-given been built. And I just was like, fine, I surrender to God, I surrender to the Atua, and what do I do? And they were like, follow the maramataka, follow the Māori moon calendar, follow the taiao, follow the environment, start regulating your nervous system. And I just followed the voices I heard, and then went to my nan and went to my whānau, and they connected the tūpuna, the ancestors and the whakapapa and the mātauranga to give it a grounding purpose in regards to knowledge. But because I just went head first, it just worked. And everything that worked, I wrote down, and now we have a journal with all the information to help our autistic whānau. And Te Whare Wairua to also help other people be in the same situation that I'm now in.
0: Great to hear about your personal journey. Have you found it's been just as useful for others too?
3: Yes. We've got a lot of messages, and it's branched out more to not just the autistic and disability community, but also those who are wanting to give up smoking, addictions, and mental health, just general well-being and development within their own abilities. And so, it's really extended out to thousands of people online that have seen the benefits and in person.
0: Yeah. So what's the message to people who are out there then and listening and hearing about you for the first time?
3: There is a way to be autistic and not have to hide it. There's a way to be neurodivergent and not to mask it. You can be yourself, and there are the tools out there. And at Te Whare Wairua, we can help and educate with what those tools are.
0: Great. And different things will work for different people. And I guess we'd also encourage people to talk to their own professionals as well. But congratulations on what you've achieved for yourself and the difference you've been able to make in other people's lives.
3: Thank you so much.
0: Really nice to talk to you.
3: Thank you.
0: That's Tamara Grant, who has started this Whare Wairua as part of her X-Abilities organisation. It's 26 past one. We're going to find out the answer to our soundbite question now. I'm joined by Ruben in Palmerston North. Hey, Ruben.
4: Hey, hi, Jesse.
0: How are you spending your Wednesday?
4: Painting the inside of the garage.
0: Painting the inside?
4: Yeah.
0: Mate, why bother? No one's going to see it.
4: Oh, might be trying to sell the house soon.
0: Oh, okay, you're sprucing it up.
4: That's the one.
0: Good for you. How's it all going?
4: Oh, pretty good, pretty good.
0: Do you have to sand it or prime it or do any of that boring prep first, or are you just slapping it on?
4: No, I did the full noise.
0: Oh, man, you're a better man than me. I'm a full shortcutter when it comes to painting. Okay, hey, I'll play you a bit of this solo again. Here it comes. Go on, Ruben. Did you know it straight away?
4: Yeah, Hotel California.
0: Yeah, brilliant double guitar solo, a very rare thing, huh?
4: Yep, I'm old enough to remember when it came out.
0: Oh, good man. Lovely to chat to you. I've got the afternoon's tote bag for you, perfect for paintbrushes and paint samples. We're going to send it to you in Palmy.
4: Perfect.
0: Lovely to chat to you. Thank you. That's Ruben in Palmerston North. And we better play a bit of this classic song from the Eagles. This is Hotel California.

0: always thought it was a travesty that they got their beautiful double guitar solo faded down at the end of Hotel California. Here, I've just done it again. We're going to talk about how the party leaders might be preparing for the next debate after last night's performance shortly. And we're also going to hear about the Black Robin, our bird of the year.
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2: The jury for the Loafers Lodge manslaughter trial has viewed the stripped-out remnants of the budget accommodation building on Wellington's Adelaide Road today. Five people died after a deliberately set fire in 2023. Labor wants to make it easier for new banking and payment companies to compete with ANZ, ASB, BNZ and Westpac. And Hollywood legend Eva Marie Saint has died at the age of 102. She was a major star from her debut in 1954's On the Waterfront and then starred in Alfred Hitchcock's North by Northwest. That's RNZ Headlines. I'll have a full bulletin at 2 o'clock.
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0: Kia ora, nice to have you with us on 2101. I want to do a special shout out to Will. Got in touch with us on Facebook. He said he listened to the Christopher Pink bookmarks a week or so ago and got inspired to read some Charles Dickens. He tells us he's really loving it so far. So thanks, Will, and nice to hear from you. Let's return to that first leaders debate last night between Christopher Luxon and Chris Hipkins. They had lots of us chatting in the office, so we thought it would be good to get an expert's opinion on both leaders' performances and also what they might consider doing differently next time. Political commentator Dr. Claire Robinson is with me now. Hi, Claire.
6: Hi, Jesse.
0: I'm dying to hear your view on how you think each of the Chris's performed last night.
6: Well, I thought that they both performed pretty well, actually. I think Chris Hipkins is the more experienced debater. That showed, especially early on. He was much calmer here, more fluent in his answers. Chris Luxon took a little while to warm up, but I think audiences may have been a bit more surprised than they would have expected, because he turned out to be quite fluent as the debate wore on. So I think they both did okay for the first debate.
0: Yeah, I guess another way of asking that is, how did they do given what they had going into it? I mean, Chris Hipkins is known as a good debater. Chris Luxon is known as sometimes being a bit of a battler communications-wise. So on their own terms, would they both have been reasonably happy, do you think?
6: Well, I don't think Christopher Luxon will have been very happy at the end, because that audience of undecideds, who were the 100 undecideds, were 2-1 in favour of Chris Hipkins having won the debate. So that's not a great endorsement for Luxon's performance. I think his performance was good, given that people had pretty low expectations of him going in. There were still many parts of that debate where he showed that he just kind of lacks an empathy with audiences that Hipkins has more of, but probably more experience of communicating.
0: By the way, this is just my personal view. I thought it was a bit mean to actually make the two of them stand there while they read out how the audience was rating them. But maybe I'm too soft, Claire.
6: That's very soft.
0: Do you think?
6: I mean, they get numbers like that all the time.
0: Yeah, you know, but we don't have to stare at them as they hear it for the first time and get their little feelings hurt. Hey, yeah. Do you think, by the way, I mean, there's a lot made of the mythical or the, the legendary undecided voter. Do you think they're trying to win over undecided voters, or do you think they're trying to win over, you know, natural Labor or National voters who may have gone a little bit more radical, if that's the right word to use, might be thinking about voting Green or ACT instead?
6: Yeah, good question. So normally debates don't tend to win over voters from the other side. They tend to be moments where, say, if you're a Labor supporter, you look for snippets in the performance of your leader and you think, yay, that's exactly why I'm voting Labour, and it's the same on the other side. So it's very, very hard to sway undecideds. So that was quite interesting that those undecideds did go 49% towards Hipkins. But the question is, yes, they were behaving very much, and possibly because of the format, as if they were competing with each other, Labour versus National, whereas actually the votes that they really need to be attracting are the votes that have peeled off. For Labour, it's votes that have gone to the Green and Opportunity. For National, it's votes that have gone to ACT and New Zealand First. And in that regard, I think they didn't hit the mark. Mm. So they weren't really targeting their comments to their lost voters. And those are the ones they really need to get back.
0: Can you pick a moment that stood out to you?
6: That stood out. Oh, that's a really good question. I think that Jack Tame stood out.
0: Yeah, I thought he was fantastic.
6: He was really good.
0: Can I play you a clip from the debate and then you can tell us what you thought of it? Here's Christopher Luxon on his proudest moment.
7: Christopher Luxon, tell me about the moment in your life you felt proudest of New Zealand.
8: Oh, look, actually, when I was with Keir Starmer in the south of England, we were training Ukrainian soldiers, 160 of them. They were bakers, they were electricians, they were accountants. They were thanking me on graduation for some basic soldiering skills that we were doing it. And I was struck that day as I left that session that in 3 days' time they were in trenches in Ukraine, standing up for values that New Zealand really believes in, you know, international rule of law, sovereign state of nations, democracy. And so they're fighting for the things that we often so take for granted. And so that was probably the most emotional moment I've had as Prime Minister, and certainly one that brought home to me the importance of liberal democracy and the things that we take for granted here.
0: Was I the only person who got a bit confused as he started talking about how he'd trained Ukrainian soldiers? Maybe that's a well-known story, but it gave me a bit of a fright.
6: I know. My first instinct was, you weren't there training them yourself. But actually, I think one of the things that really highlighted was that, you know, they were asked their personal, you know, view about what was their proudest moment. But he immediately went to something that was about Christopher Luxon. It was almost his awakening as a politician, thinking about political philosophy and liberal democracy, and not necessarily in an environment that people could empathise with. Whereas Hipkins immediately went to the after the march.
0: Yeah, let's go to that. Actually, we've got a clip of that too, Claire. Here it comes. There's Chris Hipkins on the same question.
7: Chris Hipkins, when in your life did you feel proudest of New Zealand?
9: I felt proudest to be a New Zealander after the March 15 terrorist attacks, when New Zealand rose to that with dignity and with grace, wrapped its aroha and support around those who had been affected and said that we are not going to take that bait, we are not going to respond to that with anger, we are going to respond to that by coming together and saying that is not who we are as a country. It made me so proud to see the way New Zealanders rallied together and sent a clear message to the world, that's not who we are as a people.
0: Yeah, what's the contrast you're seeing there, Claire?
6: Yeah, well, so that one is that's a shared experience. So everybody who was in New Zealand at that time will have immediately felt, yes, we felt exactly the same as you, Chris Hipkins. You know, there's an empathy going on there, whereas very few would have actually thought about, had some sort of empathy with Luxon standing there with Keir Starmer training a whole lot of Ukrainian soldiers. But I think, and this is part of Luxon's problem, he has always had difficulty really engaging with ordinary New Zealanders, being empathetic, being seen to understand. It's just not something.

0: about Luxon because he does have this, you know, a strong sense of self-belief. But what he hasn't yet translated that into is a shared language with voters, with New Zealanders. And, you know, his personal popularity poll low numbers show that. The fact that, you know, national voters have abandoned the party, a lot of it is because of Luxon. So there is a gap. There's a major gap between Luxon, the man, and what people want to see in their leaders.
1: Let me play another clip from last night. Jack Tame asked them a bit of a curly question as to something they've changed their mind about.
2: I'm sure you'll agree the best leaders are open-minded. Chris Hipkins, when did you last change your mind about something that matters?
3: Quite regularly, because I think, you know, when you get new information, you should be willing to.
4: Capital
3: well, I changed
4: tax.
3: My mind about a capital gains tax. I absolutely did, and I'm happy to own that.
2: Christopher Luxon.
4: I think we've trucked on through with the things that we committed to doing.
2: You've never changed your mind?
4: Well, I've changed my mind when I get good counsel, good advice on topics.
2: Yeah, so give us an example.
4: I can't think of a policy example where I've done that.
2: That's it for the section. Coming up.
1: It was an awkward few seconds.
0: It was, and again, it's just that, you know, Luxon just doesn't want to show any vulnerability. As, you know, that's a very kind of girly thing to say, but he could let go a bit.
1: Well, arguably, it shows strength to be able to talk about how you changed your mind. Maybe he's got a view that strength is sticking to your guns, but I think in terms of a viewer's perspective, yep. I think it is quite strong to say, yeah, I got this wrong and here's what I'm doing
0: totally.
1: Now. Yeah.
0: Oh. Yeah, completely. And I think that's what people are looking for too, because the thing is, there are so many policies floating around at the moment. You know, there's just, we're awash. I don't think we've ever been so awash in policies from all the parties. And it's really hard to cut through and think, well, what actually matters to me as a voter? What do I really want to see from my leaders? And that's where people start looking for character, personality traits, you know, things like that. And so I think moments where you can say, yep, I made a mistake on that one, or I didn't read that right, is exactly what people want to be able to see in their leaders.
1: What's your advice to them each for next time then?
0: Well, I think that they need to pivot a bit towards their internal competition. So definitely Hipkins needs to be sharper on the environment, the issues that the Greens are taking votes away from them on Māori sovereignty, on constitutionalism. You know, they're really losing ground there and the Greens are gaining. So that's something that he needs to focus on. Luxon needs to be much more focused on not reading his notes, being much more natural, being much more empathetic, to be more vulnerable, but really focused on the older voters that he's losing to New Zealand First and those younger men who are going to act. So, yeah, they need to focus less on each other and more on where their votes are bleeding out to.
1: I've really enjoyed your analysis. Thank you, Claire.
0: Thanks, Jesse.
1: Dr. Claire Robinson on last night's debate. It's 16 to 2. All right, time to catch up with the team from Our Changing World now. Producer Ayana Piperhelion is with me to talk about this year's Bird of the Year. Has the Karere Chatham Island Black Robin not had enough publicity already, Ayana?
5: Well, you know, Jesse, the archive from RNZ and Our Changing World in particular is pretty phenomenal. So we found a gorgeous interview that Alison Balance did back in 2010, and she goes to Rangatira Island in the Chathams, where she gets to see some of these Chatham Island Black Robins. So it's pretty nice because from the moment she steps foot on the island, it's never had any predators there, any introduced predators. And so there's just birds, really rare birds everywhere. And she just stumbles across them as she wanders through. And then, of course, she gets to see the black robin as well.
1: You know, I'd love to go to Rangatira Island, but I want to see the Rangatira spider, which is only found on that island and is massive. It's like the size of my hand.
5: Want to see that.
1: Yeah. So it's a real ecosystem of its own, isn't it?
5: Yeah. Well, she sees an albino shore plover, which is quite rare as well. And then the second half of the interview, it's really special. There's a lovely interview with Don Merton, which it kind of made my eyes feel a bit prickly because he was one of those key figures in New Zealand conservation and he led the intensive management of the black robin when they got down to just five birds, yeah.
1: So tell us more of that story then.
5: Yeah, did you learn about it in school, Jesse?
1: I didn't, but I know how significant it is.

0: because Nicola Tookie's always banging on about it.
1: Yeah, I learned about it in school, but I'm a bit younger, so the legend probably had reached down the generations by the time. And it really stuck with me from when I learned about it in school. So in 1979, there were just 5 Chatham Island black robins left, including only one female, only one breeding female, which is the famous Old Blue. And they began really intensive management to try save it, including providing nesting boxes and cross-fostering black robin eggs and chicks to other birds.
0: Cross-fostering?
1: Yeah, which was a real risk because if it didn't work, they could have dramatically, escalated the extinction of the black robin. Yeah. And the bird that it ended up working the best with was using the Chatham Island tomtits as foster parents.
0: Wow.
1: Yeah. So, it helped save the species. There are now 400 black robins living on 2 predator-free islands.
0: From a base of
1: Chatham,
0: 5
1: from
0: birds.
1: From a base of 5. So they're on Mangere Island and Rangatira Island. And so, in the episode, Alice in Balance is on Rangatira Island with Doc Ranger Abby Liddy, and they get to see some. And do you know how they get the robins to show up so they can actually view them?
0: Do they throw mealworms on the path?
1: Got something to do with mealworms, but the robins know when the mealworms are going to turn up. So I've got a little clip for you of how they actually summon them.
2: We'll just walk along a little bit, and we'll try and clap up some robins.
3: So that's the call for summoning what is probably Southeast Island's most famous resident.
2: Best way of monitoring robins and their successful nesting ability is by feeding them and watching them carry their feed back to the nest. So the robins here on Southeast Island have been trained to counter clapping, and we make sure we give them some mealworms.
3: Oh, the robins snuck up from behind. Well, they're quick on those mealworms.
2: Yeah,
3: so these bigger or smaller than mainland robins, do you know?
2: They're quite a different shape. So North Island and South Island robins are a lot taller.
3: Yeah, these certainly are rounder and more low to the ground. They're a beautiful coal black colour.
0: Oh, that's lovely footage, isn't it? And the reason I have made that guess is because I've been out to, what's it called, up the line, Tofaranui. And they've got some robins there, different robins, mainland robins, and they have the same sort of trick with the mealworms. But the clapping, that's cool. That's like Pavlov's robins.
1: Yeah, and then when the robins turn up with the clapping and they eat the mealworms, then the rangers can watch them go back to their nests and they can monitor their breeding as well. So that's pretty cool.
0: Mm.
1: Yeah.
0: So they went from 5 birds to 400. Does that mean they're out of the woods?
1: No, not yet. They're still vulnerable, and of course, all of them only descended from one female, Old Blue.
0: That's a genetic issue, isn't it?
1: Yeah,
0: genetic
1: and they only live on those 2 islands. So, yeah, that the journey's not over yet for them.
0: And that recovery, that's where Don Merton, who you mentioned earlier, sort of fits into the story.
1: Yeah, so he led the intensive management of the black robin population from 1980. And it was really nice hearing him talk because he's got this passion for the birds and he takes such responsibility as well. So he decided when he was just 12 years old that he wanted to devote his life to trying to save New Zealand native birds. And he passed away in April 2011, and Alison talked to him in late 2010.
0: Gosh.
1: And, yeah, I've got some audio from that interview.
4: By the time I was 12 or thereabouts, about 12 years old, I said, I wanted to devote my life to trying to save New Zealand native birds. I didn't want to see any more become extinct, and I was appalled at the thought that some of them could easily become extinct, just as many had already. And I thought, well, I'm going to try and do something about it and devote my life to it. Now, how do we do that? And Archie Blackburn had told me about the Wildlife Service, and in particular Logan Bell, whose job it was to visit islands and to check on rare species. And I thought, gee, that's the sort of job I want.
0: Ah, fantastic. So he was obviously a huge part of the success of the Chatham Black Robin. I think the South Island Saddleback was one of his as well. But of course, when you work in conservation in New Zealand, you also do have, I was going to call them non-successes, failures, really, times when you just can't save these birds.
1: Yeah. And he had some of those. He talked about going to Big South Cape Island in the interview, which is one of those islands just off the bottom of Stewart Island. And so he'd visited that island before a rat invasion, and he described it then as an extraordinary bird island and was just really stoked about all the bird life thriving there. But then in 1964, news reached them of rats on the island, and Don went in to try and rescue the birds there. So what makes that story even more intense is they couldn't just rush straight in. It was 5 months after they heard about the rats before Don and Brian Bell were able to get to Big South Cape and attempt a rescue. And it wasn't, it's 1964, it wasn't some established rescue plan. They don't know as much as we do today. They had to do this crash course in figuring out which nearby islands might be suitable, whether they had rats on them, how big the islands were, literally where they could put these birds that might be better than what was happening. And the rat invasion was really intense. Birds were dying quite quickly. So they didn't know the area well. And what they did was when they went down there, they built an aviary to hold them.
5: Yeah.
1: And they were going out there. And there's a really nice moment in the interview when Don realises that these saddlebacks are sleeping in the outbuilding, sitting on ledges and coat hooks near the roof. So they just go in at night and they grab these saddlebacks while they're asleep and pluck them off outhouses and put them in the aviary. Yeah,
0: you can see why the mammalian predators have such an easy job, right, when it comes to New Zealand birds.
1: Yeah, I know. And yeah, they're doing all this while there's rats spreading across the island and species are disappearing. So they did manage to save the South Island saddleback then, 36 birds to two islands, but their attempt to save the bush wrens and the snipe failed. And he shoulders so much responsibility for that. Here's Don talking a bit about that responsibility.
4: The realisation that here was a native animal, had been around for a long, long time, probably millions, if not tens of millions of years evolving in this country of New Zealand. And here we were, the only thing that stood between it and extinction was us. And we had this huge responsibility.
0: She's really weighing on him, eh?
1: In another part of the interview, he talks about how he's moved past blaming past generations. He just really felt like he had to succeed for the survival of New Zealand birds. And he was honest about how hard it was, the weather, the limited resources, struggling to find enough live food to keep the birds alive through it all. It's a real good story, so I do recommend having a listen. It makes the black robin survival feel even more lucky. These people were trying things often for the first time, and they knew what was at stake if it went wrong, really. Yeah.
0: All right, you've convinced me. The black robin, a worthy winner of 2026 Bird of the Year. I suppose you think about it differently now, having had a listen to these archival interviews.
1: Yeah, I do. And I was honestly surprised it hadn't been Bird of the Year already because, like I said, I was one of the generation that grew up with this story in my school, and it's always been in the back of my mind as one of our most incredible conservation stories. And I loved seeing and hearing what was in the RNZ archive. There's one last clip here from Don that I really enjoyed. He talks about why these species are worth all of this effort in the first place.
4: In New Zealand, we may not have the ancient iconic architecture and works of art that other older nations have. But what we do have is even very much older and special because it's living. The tuatara, the kakapo, kiwi, that no one else has these. We should be absolutely proud of them and regard them as our national treasures, our national icons.
0: What a lovely way of thinking about it, because I often do feel a bit inferior to those old European countries with their beautiful churches and all that history. But our architecture is in nature, hey?
1: Our architecture is living, yeah.
0: Thank you. Really brilliant session. Ayana Piper-Helian from the Our Changing World team. And these have been just snippets from the full episode of Our Changing World this week. You can find it on the RNZ website. You're on Afternoons. Let me ask you something. Who had the Grease original soundtrack album? It was today in 1978. That album went to number one. It stayed there for 13 weeks. So many good songs. You're the One That I Want. That went to number one in the UK and the US. It was John Travolta and Olivia Newton-John. But the whole album started with Frankie Valli with the title track. This is Grease.

0: Well, as Frankie Valli singing that, it was written by Barry Gibb from the Bee Gees. And I just saw a note, I've never heard this word before. The song celebrates the greaser lifestyle. That used to be a thing, to used to refer to people as greasers. Anyway, it's the title song for the music motion picture. And of course, that movie was based on the stage play, which was a hit 7 years earlier. You're on Afternoons. We've got a great Easy Eats recipe to share with you after 2 o'clock today. Later on today, Peter Gray, who is a psychologist of great renown, he says social media is overrated as a cause of anxiety.
1: News and information you can trust. 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
2: RNZ Pacific News, Nissan Bulavanaka, I'm Johnny Blades. Fiji's National Federation Party, or NFP, has come out strongly against the Prime Minister's plan for a national referendum on the constitution. It's another sign of cracks within Sitiveni Rabuka's coalition government after he announced plans for the referendum on December 9th. However, the referendum cannot go ahead until the Constitution Amendment Bill is passed by Parliament. The NFP leader, Biman Prasad, says the time frame doesn't allow the public enough time to digest the proposed changes.
3: All our citizens must understand what the draft constitution says and what it means for them. We could never do this in 30 days. If this process must be finished after the next election, so be it.
2: Fiji is due to have a general election by February the 6th, but Mr. Rambuka has still not confirmed a date. French Polynesia's president, Moatai Brotherson, says the territory's future cannot remain solely a French domestic matter. Mr. Brotherson has addressed the UN Committee on Decolonization. He says French Polynesia proposes what he calls a simple program of work.
4: First, a comprehensive program of information and education on a different political status options available. Second, a United Nations visiting missions to hear our people directly. And third, an agreed pathway towards a democratic act of self-determination, ultimately allowing the Maohi people to express their choice freely through a referendum.
2: French Polynesia currently retains a measure of autonomy under France, which retains control over defence, currency and aspects of foreign policy for the French Pacific Territory. Mr. Brotherson has said the pathway towards greater sovereignty must be gradual and carefully managed. Papua New Guinea has given around $5.5 million to Tuvalu over 5 years as aid for its coastal reclamation efforts. Prime Minister James Marape says climate change is playing out in real time in the atoll nation. Speaking with his Tuvaluan counterpart, Feleti Teo, Mr. Marape said even a relatively small amount of investment can make a significant difference.
5: It will buy them two more, three more generations of life if they buy 10 soccer fields in land reclamations. Wherever you can, let's rally behind them, help them preserve their sovereignty. Let's move on in this instead of just going to COPs, the COPs with no serious commitments.
2: Large swathes of oil palm plantations have been destroyed by wildfire in PNG's West New Britain province. The newspaper The National reports that at least two oil palm blocks of about 60 hectares in Talasea district were completely destroyed, but the wildfires have spread and damaged hundreds of hectares in other parts of the district, destroying food gardens and homes. The West New Britain Provincial Disaster Centre is reportedly working with New Britain Palm Oil Limited, the largest company in the region, to coordinate response efforts. In news from New Zealand, National is being warned that Aotearoa risks becoming invisible on the world stage if millions were to be cut from the foreign aid budget. The National Party is pledging to divert $430 million of that money to fund medicines. It says the aid package to the Pacific will not be affected, but Massey University's Associate Professor Gerard Princeton says a lot's at stake for New Zealand.
6: People will forget what New Zealand thinks, what New Zealand has to offer. We become invisible at the international stage.
2: He says the country currently contributes a lot more than 40 UN agencies. In world news, French President Emmanuel Macron has used his address to the UN General Assembly to criticise the pace of peace efforts in Gaza. He stressed that more needed to be done.
7: A year ago, right here, we were a dozen states that recognized Palestine. I hear the cynicism of some. Recognition on paper. Look at the reality. But what credibility do we have if we continue to remain inactive in the face of Gaza? Must we stand by and watch this spectacle that shames us all? Never.
2: Mr. Macron also criticised Israeli actions in the West Bank, saying there are violations every day, despite Hamas never striking Israel from there. That drew criticism from the office of Israel's Prime Minister, which said Hamas has carried out numerous attacks. The Iranian military is describing the US President Donald Trump's threats during his address at the UN General Assembly as propaganda. It's warning of retaliation to Mr. Trump's threat of annihilation if no deal is reached over the conflict in the Middle East. Iran's president is on his way to New York and will give an address overnight. The ABC's John Lyons reports.
8: This is meant to be an international body looking at solving problems, and he's come right into the heart of that chamber of the General Assembly and essentially said that if you don't make a deal, then we will annihilate you and annihilate you quickly, with Iranians in the room at the time. Within minutes of that speech finishing, some key US negotiators, Jared Kushner and Steve Witkoff, sat down for 3 hours with their Iranian counterparts. So they are trying to come up with some sort of a deal.
2: In sport, the Cook Islands and PNG have named NRL and Super League players in their men's squads for the Rugby League World Cup, which gets underway next week. Both teams have turned to their tested players to lead their campaigns at the World Meet, which kicks off in Australia next week. Ilias Atora with the story.
9: Former Kangaroo Valentine Holmes will debut for the Cook Islands as the I2 face stiff tests against Australia, Fiji and New Zealand in Pool A. Holmes has been named alongside co-captains KL Iro and Maratha Nucore. PNG's team includes departing Parramatta Eels forward Jack De Berlin and Manly Sea Eagles Joss Faladi. The PNG Kumuls kick off their campaign against Lebanon in Port Moresby on October 17, while Cook Islands face Fiji in their opener in Newcastle on October 18.
2: In rugby union, the All Blacks know the Wallabies will be confident heading into Saturday's opening Bledisloe Cup test at Eden Park. Assistant coach Tana Umanga admits that while they're recovering from their brutal 3-1 series loss to South Africa, the Wallabies will be buoyed by their recent upset win over the Springboks.
10: I'm sure they would have seen and learned some things from the South Africa where we struggled. So we've got to make sure we look after ourselves and what we can control. And also, when we do get the opportunities, that we make the most of them and finish those.
2: Cricket Papua New Guinea has named a 14-player squad for the upcoming World Cup Challenger League campaign in Kenya. The league is a step in the pathway towards qualification for the men's elite World Cup. Cricket PNG says the aim is to finish in the top two of Pool A, having completed round one earlier this year in third position. The Barramundis meet Jersey on October the 22nd in their opening game. They're also down to play Denmark, Qatar, Kuwait and Kenya in other pool matches. And that's a bulletin of news and sport from RNZ Pacific.
11: Good day, this is Pacific Waves from RNZ Pacific. I'm Susanna Swissbuki. On the show today, Papua New Guinea's small businesses are calling for more support to grow. Samoa's strongmen flex their muscles and medals in Australia. And Aotearoa's Nelson Tasman's Pacifica community is celebrating a first. Small to medium-sized businesses, or SMEs, in Papua New Guinea are calling for more support to allow them to grow and promote PNG-made products. PNG's economy is based at one end on the big resource extractive industries and at the other end on economic activity, an informal grassroots market from which many people earn a small living. But somewhere in the middle are the homegrown SMEs struggling to stay afloat and employ locals. Johnny Blades spoke to the owners of three SMEs in PNG to find out what sort of pressures they're facing.
2: PASCO Events and Marketing and the POM City Markets in Port Moresby have operated for almost 9 years. It grew from an occasional market supporting about 30 SMEs in arts and crafts, weaving, agriculture and other sectors to near weekly markets across the capital. Its founder, Sylvia PASCO, says from the outset, being a PNG businesswoman meant there were a bunch of hurdles to overcome.
12: Constantly people kept reminding me that young PNG women didn't belong in business, that it was something I should steer away from, that if I'm going to get into business, the common thing people would tell me is hire a white person to be the face of my business. And I was constantly met with that over and over and over again. And even to the point that, you know, I'd look for accountants, and at that time accountants, banks, everything was set up for big business. So when you knocked on the door and said you needed help as a small business, people quickly shut it in my face.
2: She says once her business had reached a level of success and was comfortable, other small businesses approached her for advice about opportunities.
12: But eventually I got so many knocks on the door, I said, we've got to come up with something else to suit this need. And so we started Palm City Markets, and I just thought, it'll just be a market atmosphere. It's easy enough. People understand, you know, just trading stuff openly. There's no pressure in that. And we had the gear to do it. So we started, and I thought to myself, oh, maybe we'll help like 30 SMEs once a year, once a quarter perhaps. And literally from the first time we set up, we had over 100 calls saying, how can we get in there? And then I realized there's just such a huge space for people that, again, just like me, starting out, they just want to be seen. They just want to be connected to people. And so I kind of found a space bridging that gap.
2: QRF Limited is another PNG-owned SME. It's in the ICT sector and provides security communications and other services with a current headcount of 20 employees. The clients include some big players such as government and corporates within logistics, mining and oil palm. Henny Sawam is the managing director of QRF. He says SMEs can benefit from being able to get contracts with some of the big corporate companies, but it's difficult to reach that position.
13: It's an awareness thing that, you know, many people are not aware of. So when they try to compete for a tender or a bid, usually they can't make it because they don't meet those basic compliance. And there are many compliance that are needed to actually get awarded one of those contracts. So with QRF, that's the exposure we've got. We make sure that we are compliant to all the statutory requirements and also international standards.
2: Henny Sawam says getting finance to build an SME is always a challenge.
13: Especially in the industry that I am now participating in, there's a huge capital investment in there to build infrastructure. And that type of investment doesn't come easy, especially when we think there is funds available in the bank for SMEs, and then it's very difficult to access those funds. So we basically use what we have to build, and then slowly build layer by layer of our infrastructure.
2: The government recently initiated an investigation into alleged maladministration relating to a 200 million kina fund that was set aside for SMEs in the country. The fund was intended to help SMEs get established, but Henny Sawan says QRF's initial inquiries found the fund wasn't available at the time.
13: But I haven't gone back, because you tend to get discouraged when you go, you know, the first time, the second time, and the third time, and then you just say, okay, let's work on what we have. There are other smaller financial institutes that are around who are giving out loans, but their rates are pretty high. I don't think it's advisable, like for me, to actually consider one of those, because it will kill the business more than help it to grow. That's my opinion, yes.
14: Fair enough, yeah.
2: Marku Gifts is an 11-year-old business dealing in homegrown gifts and fashion with 9 locations, employing around 120 staff, founded and run by Annette Sete. It's a homegrown project that's competing in a global market, she says, in more ways than one.
15: Business is a bit slow. As you know, PNG Kina has been devalued. We get almost 70% of our products or raw products through imports, so that's a massive, massive challenge for us.
2: She says many of her employees come from the village setting.
15: So what happened is that the type of skills you need may not necessarily be there. The positive side, if you look at it, is like there's a lot of creative people from the ground up. So we do get to make some nice things that different from what's being offered, different from what the market is making and producing out of China and supplying. So it helps us in terms of making a point of difference in our products.
2: But Ms. Sete says sectors that are meant to reserve spaces for PNG businesses are being flooded by foreign-owned interests.
15: For example, we design fabric, we print and bring it in country. We make collars, which is a national merry dress for women. You have Chinese businesses bringing merry blouses and sewing merry blouses. So you're like, that's not on. This is our dress. You should not be selling dresses. You know, it states that their shop floor has to be less than 500 square meters in order to sell some of these, you know, PNG items. But it's not being policed. Like, people don't go in there and have a check at what their floor size is, what they're selling. So we're just out there competing, trying to survive.
2: The challenges for SMEs in Papua New Guinea are many. Henny Sawam says hard work and perseverance are essentials for an SME to survive, adding that he'd like to see more corporates give homegrown SMEs a chance for contracts. Annette Sete would like to see growth capital made available at reduced interest rates, fairer or specialised taxation, and lower import duties on materials that SMEs use. And Sylvia Pascoe says she'd like to see government better fund spaces that SMEs can access to grow their businesses.
12: Right now, almost every major mall in town is not PNG owned. And even the ones that are, you won't see a lot of PNG-owned businesses in them. You know, they need to create spaces that SMEs can afford to move into. And it could just be partnering with people that are doing markets and things like that to build something. Or I would appreciate them building more warehouses, more office blocks, and just saying this is specifically for people that meet this requirement as an SME, they can access this.
2: Pascoe says even then, there may not be enough space to accommodate the growing number of Papua New Guineans turning to small business because of limited job opportunities.
11: A seven-member Samoan strongman team has won four medals at Victoria's Strongest Man and Woman competition in Melbourne. A few weeks ago, the competition brought together strongmen and women from across Australia, New Zealand and Samoa. Atere Anō Matariki has more.
16: The Samoa Strongman Gym, which is in Vaitele, sent a team to one of Australia's top regional competitions, hauling in medals and further legitimising the sport as an athletic pathway. The team won one gold, one silver, and two bronze medals. Gym founder Misa Peter Anai says the competition was tough for their athletes.
17: The comp was heavy, going against some pro athletes. They've been in the game for many, many years. To sum it up, it was a tough competition for us.
16: The team's gold medal was won by Evangeline Taylor Putty, who competed in the open women's category. Mr. Nye says after the first day of competition, he knew she was going to place on the podium. But to see her place was a different experience entirely.
17: To come first, it wasn't easy, but she did it. And I don't know how many members, but I'm pretty sure they all cracked.
16: The team's silver medal was won by open men's competitor, Laau Oleolai Malua Sao Ferretti, who won the Samoan Pacific Strongest Competition's open men's category earlier this year. He was half a point behind the first place, former New Zealand's strongest man, Stanley Cocker. Mr. Anai says Malua's performance legitimised the gym and the Pacific Strongest Competition to the world.
17: For Malua, who just came out of Pac Strong, Pacific Strongest, still new to this sport, also young, to go head-to-head with Stanley, it just shows that what we do here in Samoa with the Pacific Strongest, how we train our athletes, it's, you know, I always say, like, results talks more than what we see.
16: The two bronze medals were won by gym co-founder Ryan Walker in the under 105-kilogram category and Shanania Ule Harrell in open women's. Mr. Anai says the gym plans on having a celebration once everyone returns from seeing family members in Australia. Looking ahead to the future, he says the team is applying for the Pacific Strongest competition to be added to the official Strongman Games World Circuit.
11: In New Zealand, the Labour Party has promised to increase the country's foreign aid spending as fiscal conditions allow. Foreign Affairs spokesperson Vanushi Walters says New Zealand needs to be responsive to Pacific priorities, expressing concern about a growing militarisation in the region. She sat down with our senior reporter, Johnny Blades.
18: I think there's certainly a concern from our perspective that there is that focus on militarisation when really what we're hearing from Pacific leaders is that climate remains a focus, that development remains a focus. So the sense that, you know, the regional issues in the Pacific must always be a priority is very much at the heart of who we are and listening to what Pacific leaders want, which is why we've said that we will have a horizon objective of lifting our ODA commitment to 0.7 of GNI. And we know that that is a significant commitment, which is why we've said it's a horizon commitment. But it's there because it really frames our view of the Pacific, that we shouldn't be leaning away from those climate and development commitments and solely focusing on security and defence.
19: So Labor would see the overall aid spent above that 0.7% threshold, would it?
18: Well, the OECD recommendation and the UN recommendation is 0.7% of GNI. Now, that is ambitious, and I will say that, but again, we see it as a horizon objective. So at present, our aid commitment is somewhere down near 0.27%. It fluctuates between that and kind of 0.3, 0.31-ish. And actually, it was at its peak just after Labor's last commitments in the last government, when in 2024 we saw that peak of aid commitment. Our view is we must keep that horizon objective front of mind so that it doesn't become solely an objective of increasing defence funding. It is very much a focus on what do Pacific leaders need, what are they asking for. The ask from Pacific leaders is really around climate as a priority, but also things like energy security, infrastructure, resilience. So there are priorities being articulated by Pacific leaders that we must be mindful of.
19: In terms of defence, there just seems so much talk of, you know, I suppose it's because of the Trump regime and so forth and what's going on in the world that there has to be more of a spend. Do you see it that way? Does it have to be that way?
18: I think the key for us is there has to be balance. Balance matters. And that's why defence and aid both sit side by side for us. So again, we've said that we support defence increases. And there are parts of our defence spend that do very different things than many people would think in the Pacific. So this is part of disaster recovery, for example. We also have vessels that patrol the Pacific that help in terms of combating drug trafficking. So there are other functions of our defence force in the Pacific which are absolutely important as well. But we cannot get pulled into this idea that you have to spend, you know, 2% or 3% of your budget on defence. I think that defeats the purpose of our spend in the Pacific, which is really ultimately to protect the Pacific's interests. And again, Pacific leaders are telling us that is about energy resilience, that is about climate, that is about development and infrastructure.
11: National says it will cut New Zealand's foreign aid by more than 430 million New Zealand dollars over 4 years. However, it has promised that Pacific aid spending will not be cut. In New Zealand, the Pasifika community in the Nelson-Tasman region will celebrate its first Pasifika Festival. Festival Director Nikita Takai says the event has been several years in the making. Tiana Haxton has more.
20: The 2023 census recorded around 3,000 people across Nelson and Tasman identifying as Pacific peoples. Between 2018 and 2023, Nelson's Pacific population grew by 25%, while Tasman recorded a 75% increase. Takai says the festival was created in response to what the Pacifica community wanted to see in the region.
0: So we actually had an opportunity to sort of test this as a bit of a proof of concept, if you like, in having Pacifica performances inside other festivals, and that was sort of part of the inspiration and momentum that we gathered to have this platform happen in 2026.
20: The festival will feature hundreds of performers from various groups and schools. Festival goers can expect plenty of representation from all over Te Moana Nui a Kiwa.
0: We've got groups represented across the communities, churches, primary and secondary schools, and we've got a lineup of 16 groups altogether, 19 performances, and that is a whopping 300 performers that make up those groups. So it's pretty exciting, and so you can expect to see representation from across the Pacific, Tonga, Samoa, Cook Islands, Niue.
20: The event will also showcase a Pacific documentary. For organisers, giving young Pacific people a chance to see their culture celebrated is crucial.
0: We want our youth to have that visibility, to be represented in our wider community, to be proud of their Pacifica heritage, and this is that, as I said, that platform to be able to show it off. So we've got our youth engaged as our MCs across the day, and as I mentioned before, with those performance groups, and we've got lots of youth and our babies in primary and secondary school, which is really exciting. And so we want this the focus for them to be front and centre, and also hopefully in future festivals we want this a legacy piece.
20: Takai says although the festival is putting a spotlight on Pacific cultures, it's a festival for all communities.
0: So this is a festival put on for everybody. So while it's Pacifica performances across the day, it will have different stalls outside of the Pacifica communities as well, and all of the North and Tasman regions are invited to attend.
20: The Pacifica Festival is at Founders Heritage Park next Saturday, October 17th.
11: That's Pacific Waves for today. For all episodes, head over to rnz.co.nz/Pacific. We're also on Spotify, Apple and iHeartRadio. 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
21: Well, a new advocacy group has launched in New Zealand with the aim of giving parents a more organised voice in our ongoing debates around education. They're called the Parents Alliance, and they say they want to be an evidence-based and non-partisan organisation and have a say in the way education policy is made. Its co-founder and executive director is Anya Zorab. Anya is a mother of three who's worked in the public sector and banking. She's done not-for-profit work and advised ministers, and she joins me now with more on the Parents Alliance. Hi, Anya.
22: Hi, Jesse. Thanks for having me on.
21: Hey, thanks for putting your hand up to make some positive change in the world. What's your history with this idea? How did this all happen?
22: Well, it's been kicking around in Wellington for a couple of years, but there was sort of no one around to pick up the mantle because these things are quite a lot of work to set up. And I was also really firmly of the view that it needed to be non-partisan. Because, you know, to work effectively with ministers from any party, and to work effectively with officials, you know, we really need to be non-partisan. So it took a bit of time to put together the board, but we're deeply committed to, you know, growing this movement so that parents and grandparents have a voice in the education policy debate.
21: Yeah, tell me more about that. What is the point of this alliance?
22: Well, it's quite simple, really. I mean, we all love our kids. We love our kids fiercely. And the most important thing that we can give our kids, aside from love, is a really great education. Education is the greatest equaliser. And it is the most important thing for us to do, also in terms of New Zealand's future. You know, we have the most stake in what happens in New Zealand's classrooms and early learning centres, but we don't actually have influence on what is happening in those classrooms and early learning centres. We don't have a collective voice. So if you think about it, the teachers are represented by the unions and they have a really important role in society, and principals and have their peak bodies, and ministers have ministries, but parents and grandparents haven't actually had anyone. So we are setting out to speak for them.
21: Yeah. What conversations are you worried that parents are being left out of?
22: Well, I think, for example, there's this huge debate at the moment around the curriculum. So Erica Stanford has changed the curriculum for primary schools. She's going through through different stages. So she started with maths and English, and now she's just releasing social sciences. And then, of course, there'll be all the changes with NCEA. And, you know, they're significant changes, and they, you know, every parent has a view on the pros and cons of NCEA. So it's about pulling that together, you know, surveying members, looking at evidence, and, you know, doing it both ways, really. Being a tool to explain it to parents, what does this mean and what does good look like, but also representing the voice of parents and grandparents back to the public sector.
21: Yeah. How hard is it to stay non-partisan? I'm looking at the policies that you're currently espousing, and I mean, one that sort of sticks out is fewer zoning barriers, so that parents have a bit more choice to choose the school they want, they feel is right for their child. To some people, that might feel a bit partisan, a bit, I don't know in what direction, but it's definitely a choice, isn't it? It's a choice to move away from the way things used to be.
22: I don't know whether that's a partisan. I don't know.
21: No, I don't know if it is either. But some really people will object to it. Maybe the better question is, you know, how you can possibly represent the views of all parents, given that they have such strongly diverging thoughts.
22: Yep, absolutely. It's a massively broad church that we need to try and advocate for. But you know, if I think in Wellington, I know of several schools that are year 0 to 6. And the parents aren't keen for their child to change to an intermediate school for whatever reason. Either that child might be neurodiverse and might not be good with change. They might be really happy with the quality of the teaching or the culture of the school that they're at. And there might be parental demand to extend to year 8. But then the ministry isn't allowing that school, despite parental support, because they're wanting to prop up the intermediate school. Mm-hmm. So, you know, if there is parental demand, then, you know, we should back it, because the system's there to serve us, right?
21: Yeah, it's interesting looking at these policies. The first few policies that you've sort of promoted here, learning comes first, well-trained teachers, standards you can trust, a fair start, real choice, every parent's voice heard. Is there a risk that by trying to represent the majority, that the policies tend to be quite broad and perhaps, forgive me, a little bland? I mean, would anyone look at any of those policies and think, oh, I'm not in favour of that?
22: Well, I think we're going to have a mixture of proactive policies and reactive policies. And I think as we develop, there will be more sort of micro policies that might not be as broad brush.
21: Yeah. You've got people from all sorts of places represented on your board. How did you choose who would be involved?
22: Well, first and foremost, they needed to have kids. Right? Needed to have kids.
21: Yeah. Probably the one job in New Zealand where it's legal to specify that.
22: Yeah, they needed to have kids. They needed to be passionate about education and creating a creative voice for parents. They need to be really good to work with as well. So, you know, we want to have a bit of fun doing this as well. I've known Chris Farfoy for a long time. We're cricketing parents together. I used to work with Cam.
21: Cameron Bagri, the founder, co-founder.
22: Yeah, Cameron Bagri. But it's about people who are, you know, who have the sort of skills that we need to get this thing set up, right? And we're setting it up. We're not going to be on the board forever. We'll pass the mantle on to others in due course.
21: I mean, there's not many examples of this sort of group. Are you sort of like the taxpayers' union for parents?
22: But we looked at a number of advocacy groups to look at kind of branding and tone and positioning. And we actually think we are setting out to be much more like Federated Farmers.
21: Oh, yeah.
22: So they are trusted to the members and they work across the spectrum really effectively.
21: That's nice. So
22: that's yeah. kind of who we're trying to model ourselves on.
21: And how will you fund your activities?
22: That is a very good question, Jesse. Go to www.parentsalliance.nz. We don't have any money. We have all reached into our own pockets to get the website set up and the CRM tool behind it set up. I've been doing all the media releases. We've did all the policy work ourselves. The polling work was paid for by ourselves. So, any donation from the public will be used for research and advocacy, and donations can be made through the website.
21: And in a few years' time, how will you know if this project has been a success?
22: I think we'll know through two ways. One is the number of people that are signing up to support. So already with our website went live 2 weeks ago, and it's going fully live this afternoon with the full set of information. And we've already got almost 3,000 members. And we've already raised a bit of money, which is super handy to pay for our launch tonight. It'll be the number of members. The second thing is the success of our policies. I mean, my personal favourite is our sixth policy that every school should publish an annual parental satisfaction survey on and publish the results on their website with the questions mandated by the ministry. I mean, that would be absolutely fantastic for parents, because if you're looking at schools, you could, look on the website and actually see how they're viewed by the community, see what the issues are, see what the priorities are. It's really hard to get that information as a parent before your kids start school.
21: Very good. And how are you going to approach this election campaign?
22: Well, the policies are coming out thick and fast,
21: yeah.
22: And we can't keep up. So, we're going to have a board meeting soon too, and we're doing some research on some of the election policies, and we'll come out with our views on that.
21: Forming a view on it, yeah.
22: Yeah, we're hoping to have a debate too with Erica Stanford and Ginny Anderson.
21: Oh, good stuff. That'll be fun.
22: That'll be really fun. Sort of a roundtable, podcast-style thing. I think that'll be really helpful. Yeah.
21: Great. Hey, it's lovely to talk to you. Congratulations again on the launch, and thanks so much for spending some of your launch day with us today.
22: Thanks very much, Jesse.
21: That's Anna Zorab, who is one of the co-founders of the Parents Alliance. Are you convinced? Send me a text on 2101. Tell me what you make of it. Is this long overdue, and what do you think their prospects are of success?
1: Experts say online misogyny veiled under the cloak of the manosphere is creeping into social media feeds in ways that are difficult to spot. To help educate young people and their parents, a university student has repurposed the alphabet, making each letter represent a term from the darker edges of the internet. Sammy Carter learns more.
3: The ABCs are familiar to all of us. The Victoria University student Maya Bennett's rendition has a twist. Sitting in her Wellington flat, she takes RNZ through the alphabet. A is for algorithm bias, which refers to how social media funnels radical views towards users. B is for BOP, a manosphere term which derives from a woman performing a sex act on a man.
4: BOP's kind of an interesting one, because it is very normalised, and probably young people hearing this will giggle and be like, BOP. But yeah, it's a shameful term. It's used to degrade women and shame them for often their sexual activities. And you don't hear this sort of language used against boys.
3: Maya Bennett's alphabet was made as a university project. Aside from her work, resources for young people and parents to learn about the signs of this online underworld are scarce. C is for cracked, another sexual word used in online misogyny to avoid social media censor rules.
4: I cracked her, I had sex with her, and this is one that I have heard in real life used quite a bit from boys. And it's just It's just yuck.
3: Miss Bennett says all schools should be teaching kids how to protect themselves.
4: Yeah, the ABC was a little tongue-in-cheek because it's something you would associate with kids, but adults need to learn this as well. But yeah, for younger children, even in primary schools, I think it definitely needs to be taught. I thought it was kind of like you get told, oh, if a man drives up to you in a van and offers you lollies, like, I think it needs to be on that same really simple level for children to understand that, okay, this is something I need to be wary of.
3: NetSafe, which offers free advice about digital safety, says online misogyny would fit logically in the school curriculum. Its Chief Online Safety Officer, Sean Lyons, says it can be hard for parents and young people to spot the rhetoric being fed to them.
5: It's not like there's a big illuminated banner over the top that says welcome to the manosphere. So that they may start in terms of, you know, health and nutrition advice, workout routines at the gym, people talking about things that might on the surface seem to be benign, even quite healthy.
3: Sean Lyon says these posts can be manipulative.
5: If somebody says, I want to look at this, or I'm going to watch this video, it's about how to safely use gym equipment, because I'm interested in going to a gym, then yeah, that can be a first step.
3: And it can be an innocent one.
5: The parent might say, yeah, well, of course, why would I not want my young person to be involved in safe exercise advice? But that may only be the beginning of a journey into something else. Really, what we're talking about in some cases is the kind of the same pattern as we are familiar with kind of radicalization on other political or philosophical ideas.
3: Sean Lyon says talks are continuing about how to teach young people about online safety. Part of that conversation is how to incorporate online misogyny.
5: Online bullying and harassment already has a part to play in the health curriculum, and relationships, healthy online relationships as well as healthy physical relationships are part of the curriculum already as well. So an area like misogyny or an issue like misogyny would fit logically into that.
3: Ministry of Education Senior Manager Anthony Harvey says the refreshed curriculum includes a stronger focus on online safety and media literacy. He says students across subjects learn to evaluate information and recognise harmful or manipulative online content. The ministry will continue to consider advice as the curriculum is developed. In the meantime, it might pay to revisit your ABCs.

0: Nikki decided to act last year. She had seen that GPs would soon be offering assessments. So, after hearing about the long wait times and high cost of getting diagnosed through a psychiatrist, she thought she'd see her doctor when the rules changed. But when February rolled around, her Palmerston North GP gave her the news she didn't want to hear.
1: So I went to my GP and said, hey, I'd like to do this. And she's like, huh, we don't do that here in Palmy. We haven't got a collective of GPs to be able to do that yet. Maybe in July we might have one. Do you want to wait? And I was like, no.
0: Frustrated she had waited longer for no reason, she was referred to an online telehealth service. Her teenage son was also diagnosed through telehealth. And she says for both of them, it was pretty much smooth sailing.
1: You go to book and it was like $972 and you had to pay up front. And so I kind of prioritised his one first and then I did mine a few months later.
0: Nikki says the cost was worth it though.
1: It's changed our lives, can concentrate. My son in particular, he sits at the desk that I bought him 5 years ago, which is amazing. And for me, it just means I can pay attention more in meetings.
0: After spending his whole life being labelled a poster boy for ADHD, at 53, Stuart Cowley decided it was time to get assessed. Like Nikki, he'd heard about the GP changes and decided to wait for nearly a year until they were brought in.
2: We did some research into looking at it, getting it done privately, and then we held off. Specifically for the reason that I would have preferred to go through my own GP, obviously having that, you know, that connection already and she understanding, you know, kind of me as a person.
0: And like Nikki, his GP didn't offer the service. Stuart Cowley ended up choosing a telehealth service and was diagnosed by a psychiatrist. He says the hour and a half online consultation was simple, and 2 weeks later he received the diagnosis he was expecting. Something he says has been a game changer.
2: We'd have known that the GPs weren't going to be doing it. Could have got it underway a lot quicker.
0: Stuart Cowley and Nikki are part of a growing number of Kiwis getting assessed for ADHD via telehealth. One of those services is called ADHD Simple, which also operates in the UK and Australia. Founder Cameron Houston decided to launch in New Zealand after hearing about the changes allowing doctors and nurse practitioners to assess for ADHD.
3: It's been a bit of a roller coaster. So demand has been very high very quickly. I think as soon as we established a name for ourselves and what we stood for and what we were able to deliver, I'd say that demand in the early stage outstripped supply.
0: Not everyone is convinced by the online model, with some clinicians worried about the level of service offered over the phone. President of the Royal New Zealand College of GPs, Dr. Luke Bradford, says while it's a positive for those living rurally, telehealth has its drawbacks.
4: They're not being able to do the complete job and they're often not following up either. So, you know, often there's a diagnosis and they're, okay, we think this has got it, and start stimulants, note back to the GPs as opposed to an ongoing treatment plan and follow-up. So, and they can't see and examine the patient in person. So I don't think it's the best model for this, but it certainly is an option given that the examination is essentially verbal.
0: Psychiatrist Dr. Caleb Armstrong does ADHD assessments via telehealth service Validus. He says telehealth is now a standard part of healthcare, and the level of service and experience clinicians are offering is more important than the form in which it's delivered.
5: Whether a service is telehealth or not is not much of a marker of its quality. It's been well established for many years that, you know, telepsychiatry, for instance, is equivalent in outcomes and much better for access, you know, compared to going and having to see a doctor in person.
0: Stuart Cowley and Nikki agree that it's a relief to finally have a diagnosis, regardless of how they got it.
6: And that report was from Evie Richardson.

0: RNZ Pacific News. Kia ora, I'm Kaya Selby. France's representative at the UN Decolonisation Committee says the country is in favour of direct dialogue with French Polynesia. This comes as French Polynesian President Mortai Brotherson told the committee the territory is not asking for yet another bilateral discussion within France's rules. He said they've asked France to stop preventing French Polynesians from discussing how they will decide their future. In response, the French delegate, J. Damadikari, said French Polynesia has a great deal of political autonomy under the French constitution. His words are translated.
1: These guarantees were built in full respect of the aspirations of the French Polynesian people and of their rights. The head of the French state and government will conduct consultations with all Polynesian stakeholders, taking into account messages that have been conveyed and the demands expressed.
0: He says France remains in favour of constant direct dialogue between the state and the French Polynesian territory. The leader of Fiji's National Federation Party, or NFP, has warned against rushing the national referendum on a new constitution. Prime Minister Sitiveri Rambuka's coalition government has announced plans for the referendum on December the 9th, but it cannot go ahead until the Constitution Amendment Bill passes its third reading in Parliament. The NFP's Biman Prasad says there's not enough time for the public to digest the proposed changes, which passed second reading last week. He says the Select Committee must hear from the people first.
2: It must come back and agree to changes after it has listened. This will, in our view, take longer than 30 days. Only then can the constitution go back to a third reading and then to a referendum. That should happen next year after the elections.
0: Fiji is due to have a general election by February the 6th, but Mr. Rumbuka has not yet confirmed a date. Papua New Guinea has committed around $5.5 million to Tuvalu over 5 years in aid of its coastal reclamation efforts. Prime Minister James Marape says climate change is playing out in real time in the Atoll Nation. Speaking with his Tuvaluan counterpart Fele Te Tio, Mr. Marape says even a relatively small amount of investment will make a significant difference.
3: It will buy them three more generations of life if they buy 10 soccer fields in land reclamations. Wherever you can, let's rally behind them, help them preserve their sovereignty, and let's move on in this instead of just going to COPs, the COPs with no serious commitments.
0: Mr. Marape says he's working towards, quote, total solidarity in the Pacific ahead of COP in November. Large swathes of oil palm plantations have been destroyed by wildfires in Papua New Guinea's West New Britain. The newspaper The National reports that at least two oil palm blocks of about 60 hectares in Talisia district were completely destroyed. But the wildfires have spread and damaged hundreds of hectares in other parts, destroying food gardens and homes. The West New Britain Provincial Disaster Centre is reportedly working with New Britain Palm Oil Limited, the largest company in the region, to coordinate response measures. In New Zealand, Cook Islander Alfred Ngaro is on a sure path to Parliament, thanks to a high ranking on the New Zealand First party list. After a term out of Parliament, the former Conservative National MP has hitched on with Winston Peters' party and is ranked number 5. In the latest RNZ Read Research poll, New Zealand First was on 10% of the party vote, which would translate to roughly 12 seats in the House. Other Pacifica candidates ranked well below, including Esther Tofilau Timanga at 18 and Elliot Ikile at 20. French President Emmanuel Macron has used his address to the UN General Assembly to criticise the pace of peace efforts in Gaza. He stressed that more needed to be done.
4: A year ago, right here, we were a dozen states that recognised Palestine. I hear the cynicism of some. Recognition on paper. Look at the reality. But what credibility do we have if we continue to remain inactive in the face of Gaza? Must we stand by and watch this spectacle that shames us all? Never.
0: Mr. Macron also criticised Israeli actions in the West Bank, saying there are violations every day despite Hamas never striking there. That drew criticism from the Office of Israel's Prime Minister, which said Hamas had carried out numerous attacks. An Iranian official says it can reopen the Strait of Hormuz within 7 days if the United States eases military pressure and lifts its blockade on Iranian ports. A senior Iranian official has told Reuters news agency that the Iranian delegation to the United Nations General Assembly in New York has full authority to revive diplomacy with the US. Iran's president, Masoud Pezeshkian, who left Tehran for New York earlier today, will not meet US President Donald Trump at the UN headquarters in New York, but the official says an agreement to end hostilities with Washington can be discussed in New York via mediators. In sport, Kiwis coach Stacey Jones says playing for New Zealand will remain a pinnacle for players. Jones has named a 23-player squad for this month's World Cup. Changes in international eligibility have seen some former New Zealand players switch to the Pacific Islands, but Jones says the Kiwi jersey is still coveted.
5: Playing for the Kiwis is the pinnacle. Any player that's making his debut, the conversation was super excited for them, you know, doing it for the right reasons, for their family and for where they're from. So a really, really good phone calls to make when you're picking someone for their debut.
0: And Cricket Papua New Guinea has named a 14-player squad for the upcoming Cricket World Cup Challenge League campaign in Kenya. The Challenge League is a step in the pathway towards qualification for the Men's Cricket World Cup. Cricket PNG says the aim is to finish in the top two of Pool A, having completed round one earlier this year in third position. The Barramundis meet Jersey on October the 22nd in their opening game. They also play Denmark, Qatar, Kuwait and Kenya in other pool matches. And that's the news.
6: Everywhere overnight and becoming fine. Otago and Southland, scattered rain clearing tomorrow morning, isolated showers tomorrow afternoon and evening. And for the Chatham Islands, mostly cloudy with a few showers tomorrow. To the mountain forecast now, firstly the North Island, Rokumara ranges to Whirinaki Forest Park, rain and low cloud. West of Whirinaki Forest Park to Tongariro National Park, fine, then showers from Thursday afternoon. Ruhine and Tararua ranges, low cloud and drizzle developing Thursday morning. Te Papakura or Taranaki cloud about the tops. Winds strong southeasterlies about the Rokumara ranges. Light winds elsewhere but southeasterlies developing Thursday afternoon and evening. Freezing level above 3,000 metres, lowering to 2,700 metres in the south during Thursday. For the South Island, Kaikoura ranges mainly fine apart from high cloud. Low clouds developing tomorrow afternoon with a few spots of late drizzle. Kahurangi National Park to Arthur's Pass National Park. Cloud increasing and isolated showers this afternoon and evening, becoming mainly fine Thursday morning, but the chance of an afternoon shower. For Arthur's Pass to Fiordland National Parks, occasional rain gradually clearing to partly cloudy weather overnight. Few showers Thursday afternoon and evening. Winds northwesterlies easing and turning northeast this afternoon. Strong easterlies about Arthur's Pass overnight. And a freezing level of 3,000 metres sloping to 2,500 metres in the south. RNZ National, it's 8 minutes past three.
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0: That was Elton John with Kiki D. Number one in New Zealand 50 years ago today. Don't Go Breaking My Heart. How's this for a top three? This song, Dancing Queen by ABBA at number two. And then one called Kiss and Say Goodbye by Manhattans. I'm afraid I don't remember that one. There's actually two ABBA songs in the top five, but they couldn't hold off Elton John and Kiki D. Kia ora. You're on Afternoons. We'll be talking to psychologist Peter Gray about his new theory as to what's causing anxiety among young people. Spoiler alert, it's not phones or social media, according to him. Right now, though, time to catch up with music critic Maggie Tweedy, who's with me, and direct from Spain. Today, she's introducing us to a popular guitar duo with a new album out. Hi, Maggie.
1: Hello, how are you doing?
0: Good. Tell me about your beautiful life in Europe.
1: I'm back in Barcelona. It's raining cats and dogs here for a change.
0: Good. I get envious every time I talk to you. Yeah, rain. Sounds miserable in Barcelona.
1: It's deeply dramatic. It's electric thunderstorm. So,
0: Is it? Okay, yeah, because you've got the heat as well. I'm sure it's good fireworks. Hey,
1: it's really all turning to custard.
0: What do you have for us this week?
1: So on the theme of España, some Spanish brothers, Hermanos Gutierrez, who are two brothers, as the title suggests, Esteban and Alejandro, and they're a musical duo. They formed in 2015, and they both grow very impressive moustaches, Jesse, if you want to look them up.
0: The first thing I look for in a new artist, moustache game.
1: Growth. Yeah.
0: I'm trying to think of famous musical moustaches.
1: There's definitely a few.
0: Freddie Mercury.
1: They could give everyone a run for their money. Yeah.
0: Okay, I'm going to have to Google them now. Aside from their moustaches, what is there to love?
1: It's a good side quest. They've got a Swiss father and an Ecuadorian mother, so quite an interesting mix. They grew up in Zurich. They're 8 years apart, so quite interesting. They only started jamming in their 20s because Esteban, who's the oldest, he moved to Ecuador to visit his family, reconnect with his roots, and he'd always been playing classical guitar. But then when his younger brother missed hearing him play, he took up guitar. He started practicing through YouTube tutorials, and he really blew his brother away when he returned back to Zurich. So, yeah, he wasn't playing covers. He was really developing that style of guitar that he heard his brother playing, which is 1950s Latino music. So they've really entrenched in the culture. They play really beautiful music that you probably hear in Argentina and Colombia and further afield. It's really, really interesting. They've got something really special, Jesse. There's a real chemistry and language that they make with their sound.
0: Is it instrumental, Maggie?
1: It's all instrumental. There's no singing whatsoever. It's very filmic. I can kind of see things unfolding in my mind's eye when I hear this music, and I think people will feel that too. It's just really interesting. When Alejandro took up the guitar, he began playing electric guitar and lap steel, and then Esteban often plays classical guitar, so you've got that contrast and sound. But it's very stripped back music. And it's just an ode to their heritage, this new album that they have made. It's called Los Ojos del Condor. And that sort of means the eye of Condor, the eyes of Condor. And to my understanding, Condor is a place where people from the Andes, the indigenous, the Incas, believe to be a messenger to the sun god. So it's a higher power that they answer to. So this record is an ode to their heritage, their Peruvian great-grandfather, the Ecuadorian mother, the Andes Mountains, and it's 10 songs, and they all take inspiration from a photo that they found of their dad in the 80s standing in the Inca citadel of Machu Picchu. So, it's a really beautiful record. This is the title track. Should we hear it?
0: Yes, please.

0: Yeah, you're listening to the Gutierrez Brothers, introduced to us by Maggie Tweedy. Can strongly recommend listening to that music with headphones on. You really get absorbed in it. As Maggie said, it does sort of hark back to a previous time for this style of music. Even the cover of the album has a real retro vibe about it. Can you hear anything modern in it, Maggie? I wonder if it's perhaps the production.
1: Yeah, I can't really hear a lot of modern in it.
0: Yeah.
1: And I love that. Yeah, I think, for sure, it was produced in a beautiful state-of-the-art studio in Nashville, Easy Eye Studios, who Dan Oberbeck of the Black Keys works out of, and he produced this record. So, yeah, I guess some of the tech that they were using. There is a vintage vibe to it. Oh, I just love it, and I really love that kind of rattlesnake sound I can hear in that song.
0: Yeah.
1: Like that light percussion. It's they're really working with the landscape, they're really working with the elements.
0: Yeah.
1: You called it filmic.
0: You called it filmic, and yeah, I must admit I did happen to think of some of those spaghetti westerns and those iconic soundtracks.
1: I get flashes of Paris, Texas when I hear that song specifically. I can see Travis in the desert roaming around with that big bright hat on. It's fabulous. I really enjoy their music. I've enjoyed every record that they've released, and they've been really prolific. This is their seventh record since, they started out in 2015. So they're on a real run. They work really hard together.
0: Great one to put on when you've got friends around and surprise everyone with your beautiful musical tastes.
1: Well, exactly. And I read online that a woman, a fan, said that this was the soundtrack to her labour.
0: So yeah, I guess it would
1: accompany you through any storm.
0: might calm things down a little. I'm reading that Ryan Gosling and Brad Pitt are fans, so if the deal wasn't sealed already, now you know. You got one more for us?
1: I do, and this is an ode to the Andes. It's called Canto Andino, and it's all about the mountain ranges, which of course we know run through Colombia, Ecuador, Peru, Bolivia, Chile, Argentina. And so it's Hermanos Gutierrez love letter to South America, GC. The music video, it's really beautiful too. It's all shot on Super 8 film, and they're traveling and they're playing in all of these places, and they started their world tour in the region. So it's all very grounded in place. And I really like this song because it's very reflective of the ever-changing climate in the mountains. It's full of light and shade sonically. The guitars very much contrast each other. And one's kind of very melancholic and the other's very plucky and propels you forward. So, yeah, it's just it's an honest companion.
0: Thank you for finding it for us.
1: And I should say, GC, they're one of four. So it's a good reason to have four children.
0: They're two of four, you mean?
1: Yeah, they're two of four, sorry.
0: Yeah, okay. I've got high hopes that at least half of my children might form a world-beating musical duo at some point. No signs yet, though. But they're all learning piano, so perhaps one of them will lift off at some point.
1: Hey, one started learning in his 20s.
0: Here we come.

0: Okay, so take a listen to this. This is not part of the song. This is something I found earlier in the week I thought you might enjoy. This is what researchers have worked out that a Jurassic forest may have sounded like. So we're talking around 165 million years ago. Now, obviously, sound doesn't fossilise, but some of the machinery that makes it does. They've managed to rebuild some crickets and katydids that were around at the time using the little wings. One wing's got a tiny serrated vein, almost like a file, and the other wing scrapes across it. The wing vibrates and makes a sound like this. Well, those tiny structures actually can survive in fossils. So researchers have been able to look at things like the size and spacing of the teeth and the part of the wing that would have vibrated and worked backwards to estimate the sound these insects were making. They looked at 20 fossils from 9 species. This is what Inner Mongolia sounded like. And most of them were making, they think making pretty low-pitched trilling calls, but like crickets we hear today. Although there is one katydid that called at around 20 to 22 kilohertz, just beyond the upper limit of human hearing. So what you're hearing now is an attempt to reconstruct an actual Jurassic soundscape from the fossilised wings of the insects that lived there. More on that at science.org if you're interested. Well, it's one of the defining debates about childhood today, the role smartphones and social media play in the youth mental health crisis. Some researchers point to them as a major source of anxiety, depression and lost childhood. Governments, including our own, have responded with proposed social media bans. But psychologist Dr. Peter Gray argues we need to look at the bigger change that happened before smartphones. He says children have lost independence, unsupervised play and the chance to work things out for themselves. And in his new book, he argues that social media may be more a symptom than a cause, and that restricting screens alone won't restore what children have lost. The problem, he says, is in our schools. His book is called Restoring Childhood, How to Set Kids Free in the Age of Anxiety. And Peter Gray joins us now. Hi.
1: Hello.
0: I think this is not the book you originally began writing. Why did you change course?
1: Yes, I actually was working on a very general book on play called Play Makes Us Human, about the role of play in our biological and cultural and individual histories. I changed course really when the book by Jonathan Haidt came out, The Anxious Generation. And I realized that this book was feeding into a kind of moral panic. It was not representative of the actual science that had been done. I'd already been looking into the research related to the question of the relationship between kids' use of digital technology and their mental health. And I realized that that book was presenting, certainly in my view and that of many other, and actually in the view of most people who are doing research in this area, a very biased view about what the scientific evidence is based on a selected sample of research that had been done. So I wanted to correct the record on that. And I also wanted to point out that the increase, certainly at least in the United States, which is where most of my research has been located, certainly in the United States, the rise of anxiety, depression, and suicide much preceded the smartphone, social media era. And in fact, we reached a peak of all of this in around 1990. It was a gradual increase between about 1950 and 1990. We reached a peak of adolescent suicide, rates of anxiety, depression. Then interestingly, things got better for a while. And nobody's really written about that, so I wanted to write about that. Why did things get better? Why did teenagers and even younger children's mental health improve between about 1990 and about 2010? And then in 2010, things got worse again. And why did they get worse again in 2010? Now, of course, the story that many people want to say is that they got worse because of social media and smartphones, and I present a different story about that.
0: What's your view instead? What might the cause be, if not that?
1: Right. So the first point to be made is this sharp increase that occurred beginning around 2010 was largely, although not entirely, an American phenomenon. It did not occur in most of the rest of the world. It did not occur, for example, in most of Europe. Over the same period between 2010 and 2018, when suicide rates for teens were rising sharply in the United States, they're actually declining in the European Union, taken as a whole. There's mixed results regarding measures of anxiety and depression in the European Union, but generally speaking, there's no evidence of an increase, anything like the rate that occurred in the United States. There was similarly an increase, interestingly, in Sweden, and there was an increase that began a little bit later in the UK, primarily England, which constitutes most of the UK. So I looked at what's similar in all of in these places, and what's similar is in these places there were drastic changes in how schooling is done, so-called schooling reforms. In the United States, this was the institution of the Common Core State Standards, which greatly changed what happens in the classroom. What we don't like to admit, but which is definitely true, is that generally speaking, in most countries, certainly most wealthy countries where education is emphasized, the biggest cause of stress for school-age children is school. Every single study that I've been able to find where kids are asked what's stressing you out, where the sample being tested is a demographically balanced sample of school-age kids, the leading response by far is school. It's also the case, and this is again data from the United States, but there is evidence of similar phenomena elsewhere, that every year when school closes for vacation in the summer, rates of anxiety, depression, and suicide go way down, cut in half among school-age kids, and then they shoot back up again when school starts. So school has always been a major source of anxiety and depression among school-age kids. And so it shouldn't be surprising that if you make a nationally mandated change that makes school even more stressful than it was before, more focus on testing, more teaching to the test, cutting out some of the courses that were previously more fun, reducing recess, reducing lunch hour to way less than an hour, just sometimes 15 minutes, that you're going to increase the stressfulness of school. And when you increase the stressfulness of school, you're going to increase the rates of anxiety, depression, and even suicide among school-age kids.
0: All right, lots of questions. We'll test out Peter Gray's theory shortly.
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3: Firefighters battling a vegetation blaze on Walter Peak near Queenstown say they have secured about 15% of the fire's perimeter in the face of volatile winds. The Greens have indicated interest in several cabinet portfolios, including finance, if the left bloc can form a government after the November 7th election. Lawyers for US death row inmate Krista Pike say she is conscious and speaking after surviving a failed execution attempt last week. And Australia's Prime Minister Anthony Albanese says the Pacific cannot afford to lose sight of the 1.5 degree Celsius global warming target amid rising seas and extreme weather. That's RNZ Headlines. We'll have a full bulletin and checkpoint at 4 o'clock.
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4: Let's say Barack Obama has flown over to New Zealand, and we know that Barack Obama is partial to a Marlboro Red from time to time. 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Would you have to pop down there and say, excuse me, Mr. Red?
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0: You're on Afternoons. I'm talking to Peter Gray about his theory that school is making our children anxious and depressed.
7: Gosh, it's an interesting theory. How do you go about stacking that up? You've got John Height's problem, of course, which is, you show two things happening and everyone says it's just correlation, not causation.
1: Yes, so that's right. The thing about the correlation is that when you look at all the studies taken together regarding social media, when you look at the review studies, you know, really there have been hundreds, literally, I'm not kidding, hundreds of studies looking for correlations between social media and our smartphone use and kids' mental health. Jonathan Haidt cites only a few of those studies, and he does not in his book cite the reviews and meta-analyses of these studies. And what the reviews and meta-analyses show is overall, there's not even a meaningful correlation. Some studies show a small statistically significant correlation in one direction, some show in another direction. Take all the studies combined and they wash out. So even the correlational studies don't show strong support for that hypothesis. So what is the evidence regarding social media, regarding school? The first line of evidence is that kids say that's what it is. You know, there's a kind of saying in humanistic psychology, if you want to know what's bothering people, ask them. And so the studies of what you ask kids, they say, yeah, it's school. They don't say it's social media. And in fact, if you give surveys in which social media is one of the choices about what's stressing them and school is another choice, school is at the top of the list and social media is way down near the bottom of the list. So, you know, that's pretty direct evidence. But then there's this cross-cultural evidence that I just cited. When you look cross-culturally, a number of studies have reported this, well-done studies, that when you look cross nations, there's a correlation across nations between changes in schooling that made schooling more stressful and increases in anxiety and depression. And I cite some of those studies in my new book. But there's not a correlation across nations between the rollout of social media and teenagers glomming onto it and increases in anxiety and depression.
7: One interesting thing, and don't want to spend the whole conversation arguing about Jonathan Haidt's work, but one interesting thing he did is he peeled off girls and boys his thesis that girls suffer much worse under social media than boys do, and his charts from across the Anglosphere do tend to suggest that. Even a chart that you're quite fond of from Psychology Today, you know, showing that spike in suicide deaths around 1990, the females are telling a different story to the boys, aren't they?
1: So there is a different story between females and boys. Now, girls have always, and in fact, this is true for adults too, when you conduct studies of self-reported anxiety and depression, girls always report much higher rates of it than boys do. And similarly, adult women report much higher rates of it than adult men do. There's some question about whether this represents reality in terms of what people are feeling or represents differences in willingness to report. But there's a lot of reason to believe that on average, girls and women internalize stress in a way that results in anxiety and depression. Boys and men are a little bit more likely to externalize stress in ways that result maybe in increased aggression, acting out, that kind of behavior. So it's not surprising that anything that would increase the general rates of anxiety and depression in the population would show up more for females than for males. Now, one of the things we know from the studies is that it's also true that school pressure creates more anxiety and depression for girls than it does for boys. And I think that's partly, I think there's several reasons for that. One is what I just gave, but I also think it's the case that girls, for whatever reason, take school more seriously. They do better in school. They work harder in school on average than boys. But that's also partly because they're anxious about it, or they become anxious about it because they take it more seriously. Boys are just a little bit more likely to blow it off.
7: Mm.
1: And so it's not all that surprising that whether it's caused by social media or whether it's caused by changes in schooling, that you would see a sharper rise for girls than for boys.
7: Do you know what the story is here in New Zealand? Those changes that you're pointing to in school around 2010 or whenever it was, what were they exactly, and did it take place here in New Zealand?
1: Well, that's a good question, and I wish I had the answer to that. I should have looked it up beforehand. So I honestly don't know. I'm not going to guess.
7: Okay, what are the changes exactly that you're talking about? You hinted at it there, taking away some of the fun stuff, adding in some stressful stuff. But what exactly is going on there that you think is impacting mental health?
1: Well, I can tell you very clearly what happened in the United States, and somewhat similar things happened in England. Not the whole UK, but England accounts for most of the UK. A few years later than in the United States. So what happened in the United States was the federal government had long been threatening, in a way, to withhold federal support for schools unless the schools can prove that the children are learning the curriculum. And the way that schools had to prove it was through standard exams. Then schools needed to show that exam scores in these standard exams were increasing. Now, around the somewhat before 2010, it became clear that the federal government was now actually going to follow through on this. And so the states got together, most of the states in the United States got together, the education authorities in the states, and set up a common core curriculum. So all of the states that were involved in this, which is most of the 50 states, would have a similar common core. They had a set of rules that teachers, as well as whole schools and principals and superintendents, would now be judged, evaluated based upon the students' test scores. Now, this had never occurred before in any kind of systematic way. So this dramatically changed what happens in the classroom, because now the stated goal of every class is to improve the test scores on this fairly narrow range of subjects being tested, primarily mathematics and literacy. And even those were being tested in a fairly narrow way. So no surprise, the focus began kind of drilling for tests, which is about the most uninteresting thing you could do. And teachers could no longer use their own judgment, their own empathy, their wisdom, if you will, to modify what they were doing in the classroom to make schooling more interesting and more pleasurable for the students in their classroom. At the time that this was initiated, there were many reports in the United States from teachers, from school psychologists, as well as from students, that there was no question this was making school more stressful. And so that's the kind of change that occurred. Now, a similar change occurred in Sweden, also around 2010, and a somewhat similar change occurred in England, and I think it also included Wales, beginning in 2015. Now, what's interesting is both in the United States and in Sweden, the increase in anxiety, depression, and suicide among school-age kids

0: some problems with our, well, actually, let me quote you. We still love and care for children, but societal changes have led us to love and care for them too often in ways that interfere with the biologically normal course of their development. Does that, can you unpack that a bit for us, and how does that play into what we're talking about?
1: Yeah, I think that I think this plays into what we're talking about in two ways. You could look at the problem that we are creating for kids as good intentions gone too far. So we want our kids to be well educated, to continue the track that I've just been on. We want our kids to be well educated. And so, you know, we support a view that's going to make education, schooling a little more rigid. We want feedback. We want to know that something that the kids are learning. And so how do you know that the kids are learning except by having standardized tests? So there's a certain logic to that. I would argue that it's poor logic because education just doesn't work that way. You know, educating children is not like making a car. You know, like if you're a company that builds cars, you want all the cars to come out the same. And you can control that. You know, cars are things that are being built. That's not the case with kids. They're all different. They're all people. They're all human beings. They've all got their own drives, their own motives, their own futures, their own ways of thinking, their own ways of doing things. So the more you try to standardize things, no matter whether this is coming from good intentions or not, and it does come from good intentions, the more you try to standardize things, the more you are leaving many, many kids out of it and making it harder and more difficult for them. Once you do this standard, so for example, in Sweden, once they made this kind of change, the rates of ADHD diagnosis among younger children increased fivefold. You know, you're just not taking into account the realities of human individual differences. Wise teachers, when you give them the opportunity to use their wisdom and their judgment in the classroom, can modify what they're doing to figure out how to engage the students in their classroom intellectually where they are, wherever they are. Learning does not come from test drill. It doesn't come from drill at all. Learning comes when you are intellectually engaged with a subject matter. And good teachers know how to intellectually engage kids in subject matter. The fact is, at least in the United States, Common Core failed drastically, even in its deliberate attempt. When they made this change designed to increase test scores, ever since that change was made, test scores have actually gone down. There are national tests in the United States for reading and literacy, and they have actually gone down. They were growing up gradually before Common Core, and ever since then, they've gone down. To me, this is no surprise, because children learn when they're intellectually engaged, and the kinds of changes that were made with Common Core were not consistent with engaging students intellectually, creating a sort of love for learning. It created quite the opposite of that. And so to me, it's no surprise that it burned kids out and it reduced test scores rather than increased them. Now, the other part of what you've just said that relates to good intentions gone too far is we want to protect children. We want to prevent children from having serious accidents. We have developed, certainly in the United States, I don't know to what extent the same is true in New Zealand, we've developed a lot of fears about kids being outdoors on their own, about their traveling independently, about their playing without adults monitoring them and assuring their safety. The result of that is that over time, actually over decades, the opportunities for children to do things independently of direct adult control has greatly declined. Now, my argument, and this is my fundamental argument, even more fundamental than what I've just been talking about for schooling, is that children need independent activity to grow up. They need, with every year that they grow older, they need more opportunities to do things without direct control and monitoring by adults. You become an adult by having ever more opportunities to do things

0: on your own. For young children, that's primarily play with other children away from adults, but that's become harder and harder for children to do over time because of our fears of the potential dangers that occur. These fears have been greatly exaggerated, and parents have become convinced that allowing their children even to walk to school, even maybe 7 and 8 year olds, not just little 5 year olds, to walk to school by themselves would be dangerous, that allowing them to go out and play in the park with other kids without an adult there telling them what to do, monitoring, protecting them, would be dangerous. So the result is children are living very constricted lives, and they are not having the opportunity to do what brings them most joy, which automatically, of course, is going to increase depression. And they are also not having the opportunity to do the things that lead them to realize that they can run their own lives. They can solve their own problems. They can make decisions. They can do things on their own. They're not dependent upon adults to solve all their problems. This is an extraordinarily important part Yeah. of children's development that gives them the confidence. Yes, I can do things. If you don't develop that confidence, if you feel you're always a victim and you feel like you always are going to need some powerful authority figure to solve your problems for you, that sets you up for anxiety and depression.
1: Okay. We've got a general election. What educational policies, in your opinion, should our audience vote for?
0: I think that one of the things that is very important, I think, first of all, this is something I'm always saying. I'm often invited to speak to groups of educators in the United States, teachers and principals and so on and so forth. And when they ask me what they should do, I say, do less. You keep doing more. You keep giving more homework. You keep making the school year longer. You keep making the school day longer. You keep adding subjects. Start doing less because kids need time away from school. Kids need time to do things on their own. And I also say to parents, don't overschedule your kids with school-like things when they're not in school. They need time to mess around, to do things on their own, to figure out who they are, to play with other kids, to discover what they are interested in. And they can't do that when they're spending all their time doing what adults are telling them to do. So that's a good part of it. The other thing that I suggest is to bring more play into school. Instead of continuously reducing recess, start increasing recess. Open up the school for play before and after school, especially after school, so kids could just hang out after school and play. This would be a great opportunity for kids to play. You know, have an adult there. This wouldn't be very expensive to do. Have an adult or two there for safety, but just let the kids stay after school and play until the parents are home from work. This would solve not only the problem of providing an opportunity for children to play, but also solve the babysitting problem between the time when the school day ends and when the parents' work day ends.
1: Great chat. There's plenty more in the book as well. If you're interested, I'll send you to Restoring Childhood, How to Set Kids Free in the Age of Anxiety. And it's written by my guest today, psychologist Dr. Peter Gray. Peter, thank you very much for this interesting perspective on a huge modern problem. Really great having you back on the show today.
0: Thank you very much for having me on.
1: Hey, it's just after 10 to 3, 10 to 4, rather, which means it's that time of day. Time to say hi to Wallace Chapman, host of the panel.
2: You don't need experts to tell you how to roam free as a kid. Just ask me.
1: Yeah.
2: Get him a swing ball set.
1: Ah, swing ball, come on. Was it ever as good as they promised it would be in the ads?
2: Wow.
1: You're smashing at this tennis ball, can't get the post into the hard
2: That's
1: dirt.
2: Probably it, you're right. Yeah, the post is always on an outline. Dad, can you put this in? No!
1: You never get a game, eh?
2: You never get a game. It's always on a lean.
1: Has anyone ever had a complete game of swing ball?
2: Okay, so maybe do get the expert.
1: Because if you've got like 2% more muscle power than the other player, it's completely one-sided. You're just smashing and they're just watching a tennis ball swing around. Swing ball.
2: But did you not go through a swing ball phase?
1: Everyone did. It was the world's worst Christmas present.
2: Was I?
1: Yeah.
2: Oh, thank you.
1: Yeah, thanks.
2: Oh, wow. Hey.
1: Swing ball. Do you reckon they're still selling any units of that? Not 2026.
2: It's been politics heavy, Jesse. Politics. So let's give the audience a mini break for a moment, okay? So the question of the day is this. Have a listen to this. Very simple. Does your cat or dog have a favourite TV show or album?
1: Oh, yes. TV show or album?
2: Does your cat or dog have a favourite TV show or album? Okay, I'll go first. Yorkshire Terrier, little banjo. I've got a little Yorkie banjo. So I had him for years. He loves jazz. He especially loves a pianist called Keith Jarrett.
1: Is that true?
2: Whenever I put Keith Jarrett on, Banjo listens. It's quite something. And I try to say, Banjo, why do you like Keith Jarrett? He doesn't answer, he's a dog.
1: No.
2: But, you know.
1: If anything, surely bluegrass.
2: Right.
1: For a dog named Banjo.
2: You'd have thought.
1: Yeah.
2: Anyway, it's been quite the chat. Mallory through the glass window here in the studio. So, she's got a dog, Cooper. Cooper loves Country Calendar. So what does...
1: Dogs don't know what's on the TV.
2: That's what I thought.
1: It's just a bunch of blurs.
2: Apparently, Cooper runs into the room every time.
1: Come on.
2: Yep, so...
1: She's pulling your leg.
2: No, she's not.
1: And she's succeeded because now you're saying it on the radio.
2: We talked at length for 10 minutes. I said, okay, that's enough.
1: I'll bet.
2: So does your cat or dog have a TV favourite TV show or album? It could be bought.
1: Album. Yeah.
2: Could be Border Control. It could be Physical Graffiti by Led Zepp. Anyway, 2101.
1: What a choice. Yep. Good.
2: On the panel, though, are health targets being gamed? Some health professionals worried the accuracy that ED figures are going to be gamed. Also, shared driveways, big issue tonight on the panel, Jesse. A group of neighbours said they were not consulted about the new homes being built. They would have to get this, share their driveway. So,
1: boo-hoo.
2: Well, hello. You try it.
1: Yeah.
2: You try having a shared driveway. Next minute, you've got another three. Oh, excuse me, I just need to get through.
1: Could you move the Corolla? Yeah, yeah, okay.
2: You see?
1: Enough, yeah.
2: Exactly. And more politics tonight with the Whip 7:30 with Heather Roy, Rowena Pereira, and you got your Ben Thomas with us tonight.
1: Oh, great. No show without Punch.
2: No.
1: He was great last night on the...
2: debate.
1: Reviewing the political debate, yeah.
2: Totally.
1: It was. Oh, that sounds like a fantastic show. Tessa Guest is the host of the panel. No, she's not the host. Not yet.
3: Whoa, not watch yet. The space. That's an upgrade.
1: She's been working hard on it, but hasn't managed to undermine the current host sufficiently.
3: Oh, don't you worry. That's coming, Wallace.
2: Yeah, I can feel it. Can't you?
1: She seeded that whole dogs watching TV thing. This is going to be the laughing stock.
3: Yeah, this is the end. The beginning of the end.
1: Hey, what's going on in your world?
2: Can I ask, Tess, do you have an animal? Friend,
3: I don't. I've got, well, I did have pet rats growing up, and as a cruel child that I was, I did like to show them videos of cats just to scare them. But I can't say it was their favourite.
1: Okay.
3: Let's move on from that, though.
1: What have you spotted?
3: Well, look, this has been on my mind. So I've been getting into my 5K runs lately, actually, just
1: go
3: a fun fact.
1: Tessa.
3: I know. I've been feeling really
1: proud
3: of myself.
1: You're doing the park run?
3: The old park run. No, the park run, but in my own time, by myself.
1: Oh, yeah.
2: 5K, a good distance.
3: It's a good distance, yeah. Right? No more, no less. But anyway, I've actually come across someone who's made me feel completely inadequate. He's also been doing 5K workouts, but quite a different style. So this is a young man named Sean McCabe of Newcastle in Australia. And
2: let me guess.
3: Okay.
2: He walks backwards.
3: That would be fun. But may I raise you this? He exclusively does 5 kilometre swims in public water fountains. So
1: Sean.
3: Just head down to your public fountain in the park or maybe in the middle of town and you'll find Sean just swimming in the very, very shallow puddle.
1: This is what happens when you take swing ball away.
2: Yeah.
1: Kids are forced to come up with their own fun.
2: Yeah. And Jesse, we all know that person who went on to swim in public fountains.
1: Is he doing laps, Chester?
3: He's doing laps.
2: What's Quinton up to these days? Oh, haven't you heard? Didn't you see in the Melbourne Mail?
1: Yeah, there he goes.
3: That's right. He's going round and round in circles. It takes him about an hour and a half to do 5Ks in these fountains, and he's trying to do every single one.
1: How big are these fountains?
3: They are small. And they are shallow. And also you might be thinking, gosh, maybe not the most clean water to swim in. To which his answer is this. We might have a little clip. Just have a listen.
4: I mean, I haven't had any blood tests or any checkouts, but no, I think I'm fine.
3: He thinks he's fine.
1: Okay. Well, that problem solved.
3: Yep.
1: Okay, I've got nothing else on that.
3: That's really good stuff. Go on, Wallace.
2: Does he have a job?
3: I think he's made it his job. He's actually kind of an influencer. I also say he regularly does swims in golf ponds as well? So just any body of water that shouldn't be swum in, that's where you'll find this man.
1: He's a swimfluencer. Tessa, what is the hardest kilometre of a 5 kilometre run?
3: Oh, it's got to be the last one. I just want to give up, yeah.
1: I guess that's the obvious answer. I thought maybe the first one might be hard before you get into the swing of things.
2: That was my distance. I used to go around the country doing 5Ks. I'm a series.
1: You?
3: Really?
2: Yes.
3: Okay, running coach.
2: Before I had my bad hip problems.
3: Oh, yeah. Okay.
2: It was my distance, and I loved it.
3: Yeah. Wow. What's your relationship with running like, Jesse?
1: Well, unfortunately, I'm very big boned, and so when I run, people turn around like... with alarm at what the noise is approaching from behind them.
2: He's a clomper.
1: Yeah, I feel like they're going to call the police or something. So, yeah, I do most of my physical activity inside these days.
3: Okay, fair enough.
1: It's a sensitive issue. I really wish you hadn't raised it.
3: I'm so sorry.
2: Tess, you raised it, not me.
1: I think it's the ankles. The ankles and the panting. All right, well, that was a great chat. Keep them coming on 2101. Time to hand over to Lisa Owen and Checkpoint.
5: 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This is Checkpoint on RNZ National. I'm Lisa Owen. E a haere aki nei, a rubbish deal that has the union crying foul. 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
8: RNZ News at 4 o'clock. Kia ora, good afternoon. I'm Karen McCarthy. Loud explosions are being heard in the Ukrainian capital, Kyiv.
9: RNZ Pacific News. Kia ora, I'm Kaya Selby. The leader of Fiji's National Federation Party, or NFP, has warned against rushing the national referendum on a new constitution. Prime Minister Sitiveri Rambuka's coalition government has announced plans for the referendum on December the 9th, but it cannot go ahead until the Constitution Amendment Bill passes its third reading in Parliament. The NFP's Biman Prasad says there's not enough time for the public to digest the proposed changes, which passed second reading last week. He says the select committee must hear from the people first.
10: It must come back and agree to changes after it has listened. This will, in our view, take longer than 30 days. Only then can the constitution go back to a third reading and then to a referendum. That should happen next year after the elections.
9: Fiji is due to have a general election by February the 6th, but Mr. Rumbuka has not confirmed a date. France's representative at the UN Decolonization Committee says the country is in favour of direct dialogue with French Polynesia. This comes as French Polynesian President Moatai Brotherson told the committee the territory is not asking for yet another bilateral discussion within France's rules. He said they've asked France to stop preventing French Polynesians from discussing how they will decide their future. In response, the French delegate, J. Dama de Kakari, said French Polynesia has a great deal of political autonomy under the French constitution. His words are translated.
11: These guarantees were built in full respect of the aspirations of the French Polynesian people and of their rights. The head of the French state and government will conduct consultations with all Polynesian stakeholders, taking into account messages that have been conveyed and the demands expressed.
9: He says France remains in favour of constant direct dialogue between the state and the French Polynesian territory. Papua New Guinea has committed around $5.5 million to Tuvalu over 5 years in aid of its coastal reclamation efforts. Prime Minister James Marape says climate change is playing out in real time in the atoll nation. Speaking with his Tuvaluan counterpart, Felite Teo, Mr. Marape says even a relatively small amount of investment will make a significant difference.
12: It would buy them three more generations of life if they buy 10 soccer fields in land reclamations. Wherever you can, let's rally behind them, help them preserve their sovereignty, and let's move on in this instead of just going to COPs, the COPs with no serious commitments.
9: Mr. Marape says he is working towards, quote, total solidarity in the Pacific ahead of COP in November. Voters in two Tonga constituencies will vote for their new members of parliament in by-elections tomorrow. Supervisor of Elections Samuela Vao says polling stations will open at 8 a.m. for voters in the Tongatapu 2 and Niua 17 constituencies. A total of 9 candidates are contesting in Tongatapu 2, while 5 are vying for Niua 17. Results are expected to be confirmed tomorrow morning. A small to medium-sized business, or SME, owner in Papua New Guinea says SMEs need more spaces to connect to clients and customers. Papua New Guinea SMEs have spoken to Pacific Waves about the challenges to growing their businesses. Sylvia Pasco, the founder of Pasco Events, which runs the POM City Markets in Port Moresby, says very few malls in the city are PNG-owned. She says the government should create spaces that SMEs can afford to move into.
13: And it could just be partnering with people that are doing markets and things like that to build something, or building more warehouses, more office blocks, and just saying this is specifically for people that meet this requirement as an SME, they can access this.
9: In New Zealand, Cook Islander Alfred Ngaro is on a sure path to Parliament, thanks to a high ranking on the New Zealand First party list. After a term out of Parliament, the Conservative former National MP has hitched on with Winston Peters' party and is ranked number 5. In the latest RNZ Read Research poll, New Zealand First was on 10% of the party vote, which would translate to roughly 12 seats in the House. Other Pacifica candidates ranked well below, including Esther Tofilau Te Vanga at 18 and Elliot Ikile at 20. In world news, the Iranian military is describing the US President Donald Trump's threats during his address at the UN General Assembly as propaganda. It's warning of retaliation to Mr. Trump's threat of annihilation if no deal is reached. Iran's president is on his way to New York and will give an address overnight. The ABC's John Lyons reports.
14: This is meant to be an international body looking at solving problems, and he's come right into the heart of that chamber of the General Assembly and essentially said that if you don't make a deal, then we will annihilate you and annihilate you quickly, with Iranians in the room at the time. Within minutes of that speech finishing, some key US negotiators, Jared Kushner and Steve Witkoff, sat down for 3 hours with their Iranian counterparts. So they are trying to come up with some sort of a deal.
9: In sport, the Kiwis and Kiwi Ferns teams for the upcoming Men's and Women's Rugby League World Cups have been revealed. The Kiwi men got some good news overnight when fullback Kalen Ponga copped a fine but no suspension from the NRL judiciary after he was charged with a reckless tackle in Sunday's grand final. Ponga, who was captain of the beaten Newcastle Knights side, has switched allegiance to play for New Zealand and is in the squad named yesterday evening. Meanwhile, the Cook Islands and PNG have named NRL and Super League players in their men's squads for the World Cup. Both have turned to their tested players to lead their campaigns at the World Meet, which kicks off in Australia next week. Ilya Satora with the story.
15: Former Kangaroo Valentine Holmes will debut for the Cook Islands as the I2 face stiff tests against Australia, Fiji and New Zealand in Pool A. Holmes has been named alongside co-captains KL Iro and Maratha Nucore. PNG's team includes departing Parramatta Eels forward Jack De Berlin and Manly Sea Eagles' Joss Faladi. The PNG Kumuls kick off their campaign against Lebanon in Port Moresby on October 17 while Cook Islands face Fiji in their opener in Newcastle on October 18.
9: And spots at the 2027 Pacific Games will be up for grabs at the Polynesian Cup and Women's Polynesian Cup basketball tournaments in Tahiti later this month. Oceania Basketball says the two events will be held in Tuahotu from October 19th to the 24th. Two spots each in the men's and women's competition are available for teams at the Pacific Games, which Tahiti will also host. Teams with a place at the 2027 event are Tahiti, Fiji, Papua New Guinea and Micronesia, which all have both men's and women's teams qualified, plus Guam in the women's bracket. And that's the news.
8: 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Good day, this is Pacific Waves from RNZ Pacific. I'm Susanna Swisbuki. On the show today, Papua New Guinea's small businesses are calling for more support to grow. Samoa's strongmen flex their muscles and medals in Australia. And Aotearoa's Nelson Tasman's Pasifika community is celebrating a first. Small to medium-sized businesses, or SMEs, in Papua New Guinea are calling for more support to allow them to grow and promote PNG-made products. PNG's economy is based at one end on the big resource extractive industries and at the other end on economic activity, an informal grassroots market from which many people earn a small living. But somewhere in the middle are the homegrown SMEs struggling to stay afloat and employ locals. Johnny Blades spoke to the owners of three SMEs in PNG to find out what sort of pressures they're facing.
16: PASCO Events and Marketing and the POM City Markets in Port Moresby have operated for almost 9 years. It grew from an occasional market supporting about 30 SMEs in arts and crafts, weaving, agriculture and other sectors to near weekly markets across the capital. Its founder, Sylvia Pasco, says from the outset, being a PNG businesswoman meant there were a bunch of hurdles to overcome.
17: Constantly people kept reminding me that young PNG women didn't belong in business, that it was something I should steer away from, that if I'm going to get into business, the common thing people would tell me is hire a white person to be the face of my business. And I was constantly met with that over and over and over again. And even to the point that, you know, I'd look for accountants, and at that time accountants, banks, everything was set up for big business. So when you knocked on the door and said you needed help as a small business, people quickly shut it in my face.
16: She says once her business had reached a level of success and was comfortable, other small businesses approached her for advice about opportunities.
17: But eventually I got so many knocks on the door, I said we've got to come up with something else to suit this need. And so we started Palm City Markets, and I just thought it'll just be a market atmosphere. It's easy enough. People understand, you know, just trading stuff openly. There's no pressure in that. And we had the gear to do it. So we started, and I thought to myself, oh, maybe we'll help like 30 SMEs once a year, once a quarter perhaps. And literally from the first time we set up, we had over 100 calls saying, how can we get in there? And then I realized there's just such a huge space for people that, again, just like me, starting out, they just want to be seen. They just want to be connected to people. And so I kind of found a space bridging that gap.
16: QRF Limited is another PNG-owned SME. It's in the ICT sector and provides security communications and other services with a current headcount of 20 employees. The clients include some big players such as government and corporates within logistics, mining and oil palm. Henny Sawam is the managing director of QRF. He says SMEs can benefit from being able to get contracts with some of the big corporate companies, but it's difficult to reach that position.
18: It's an awareness thing that, you know, many people are not aware of. So when they try to compete for a tender or a bid, usually they can't make it because they don't meet those basic compliance. And there are many compliance that are needed to actually get awarded one of those contracts. So with QRF, that's the exposure we've got. We make sure that we are compliant to all the statutory requirements and also international standards.
16: Henny Sawam says getting finance to build an SME is always a challenge.
18: Especially in the industry that I am now participating in, there's a huge capital investment in there to build infrastructure. And that type of investment doesn't come easy, especially when we think there is funds available in the bank for SMEs, and then it's very difficult to access those funds. So we basically use what we have to build added slowly, built layer by layer of our infrastructure.
16: The government recently initiated an investigation into alleged maladministration relating to a 200 million kina fund that was set aside for SMEs in the country. The fund was intended to help SMEs get established, but Henny Sawan says QRF's initial inquiries found the fund wasn't available at the time.
18: But I haven't gone back, because you tend to get discouraged when you go, you know, the first time, the second time, and the third time, and then you just say, okay, let's work on what we have. There are other smaller financial institutes that are around who are giving out loans, but their rates are pretty high. I don't think it's advisable, like for me, to actually consider one of those, because it will kill the business more than help it to grow. That's my opinion, yes.
19: Fair enough, yeah.
16: Maku Gifts is an 11-year-old business dealing in homegrown gifts and fashion with 9 locations, employing around 120 staff, founded and run by Annette Sete. It's a homegrown project that's competing in a global market, she says, in more ways than one.
20: Business is a bit slow. As you know, PNG Kina has been devalued. We get almost 70% of our products or raw products through imports, so that's a massive, massive challenge for us.
16: She says many of her employees come from the village setting.
20: So what happened is that the type of skills you need may not necessarily be there. The positive side, if you look at it, is like there's a lot of creative people from the ground up. So we do get to make some nice things that are different from what's being offered, different from what the market is making and producing out of China and supplying. So it helps us in terms of making a point of difference in our products.
16: But Ms. Sete says sectors that are meant to reserve spaces for PNG businesses are being flooded by foreign-owned interests.
20: For example, we design fabric, we print and bring it in country. We make colors, which is a national merry dress for women. You have Chinese businesses bringing merry blouses and sewing merry blouses. So you're like, that's not on. This is our dress. You should not be selling dresses. You know, it states that their shop floor has to be less than 500 square meters in order to sell some of these, you know, PNG items. But it's not being polished. Like, people don't go in there and have a check at what their floor size is, what they're selling. So we're just out there competing, trying to survive.
16: The challenges for SMEs in Papua New Guinea are many. Henny Sawam says hard work and perseverance are essentials for an SME to survive, adding that he'd like to see more corporates give homegrown SMEs a chance for contracts. Annette Sete would like to see growth capital made available at reduced interest rates, fairer or specialised taxation, and lower import duties on materials that SMEs use. And Sylvia Pascoe says she'd like to see government better fund spaces that SMEs can access to grow their businesses.
17: Right now, almost every major mall in town is not PNG owned. And even the ones that are, you won't see a lot of PNG-owned businesses in them. You know, they need to create spaces that SMEs can afford to move into. And it could just be partnering with people that are doing markets and things like that to build something. Or I would appreciate them building more warehouses, more office blocks, and just saying this is specifically for people that meet this requirement as an SME, they can access this.
16: Pascoe says even then, there may not be enough space to accommodate the growing number of Papua New Guineans turning to small business because of limited job opportunities.
8: A 7-member Samoan strongman team has won 4 medals at Victoria's Strongest Man and Woman competition in Melbourne. A few weeks ago, the competition brought together strongmen and women from across Australia, New Zealand and Samoa. Atere Anō Matariki has more.
21: The Samoa Strongman Gym, which is in Vaitele, sent a team to one of Australia's top regional competitions, hauling in medals and further legitimising the sport as an athletic pathway. The team won 1 gold, 1 silver, and 2 bronze medals. Gym founder Misa Peter Anai says the competition was tough for their athletes.
22: The comp was heavy, going against some pro athletes. They've been in the game for many, many years. To sum it up, it was a tough competition for us.
21: The team's gold medal was won by Evangeline Taylor Putty, who competed in the open women's category. Mr. Nye says after the first day of competition, he knew she was going to place on the podium. But to see her place was a different experience entirely.
22: To come first, it wasn't easy, but she did it. And I don't know how many members, but I'm pretty sure they all cracked.
21: The team's silver medal was won by open men's competitor Laau o Leolai Malua Sao Ferreti, who won the Samoan Pacific Strongest Competition's open men's category earlier this year. He was half a point behind the first place, former New Zealand's strongest man, Stanley Cocker. Mr. Anai says Malua's performance legitimised the gym and the Pacific Strongest Competition to the world.
22: For Malua, who just came out of Pac Strong, Pacific Strongest, still new to this sport, also young, to go head-to-head with Stanley, it just shows that what we do here in Samoa with the Pacific Strongest, how we train our athletes, it's, you know, I always say, like, results talks more than what we see.
21: The two bronze medals were won by gym co-founder Ryan Walker in the under 105 kilogram category and Shanania Ule Harrell in open women's. Mr. Nye says the gym plans on having a celebration once everyone returns from seeing family members in Australia. Looking ahead to the future, he says the team is applying for the Pacific Strongest competition to be added to the official Strongman Games World Circuit.
0: In New Zealand, the Labour Party has promised to increase the country's foreign aid spending as fiscal conditions allow. Foreign Affairs spokesperson Vanushi Walters says New Zealand needs to be responsive to Pacific priorities, expressing concern about a growing militarisation in the region. She sat down with our senior reporter, Johnny Blades.
3: I think there's certainly a concern from our perspective that there is that focus on militarisation when really what we're hearing from Pacific leaders is that climate remains a focus, that development remains a focus. So the sense that, you know, the regional issues in the Pacific must always be a priority is very much at the heart of who we are and listening to what Pacific leaders want, which is why we've said that we will have a horizon objective of lifting our ODA commitment to 0.7 of GNI. And we know that that is a significant commitment, which is why we've said it's a horizon commitment. But it's there because it really frames our view of the Pacific, that we shouldn't be leaning away from those climate and development commitments and solely focusing on security and defence.
4: So Labor would see the overall aid spend above that 0.7% threshold, would it?
3: Well, the OECD recommendation and the UN recommendation is 0.7% of GNI. Now, that is ambitious, and I will say that, but again, we see it as a horizon objective. So at present, our aid commitment is somewhere down near 0.27%. It fluctuates between that and kind of 0.3, 0.31-ish. And actually, it was at its peak just after Labor's last commitments in the last government, when in 2024 we saw that peak of aid commitment. Our view is we must keep that horizon objective front of mind so that it doesn't become solely an objective of increasing defence funding. It is very much a focus on what do Pacific leaders need, what are they asking for. The ask from Pacific leaders is really around climate as a priority, but also things like energy security, infrastructure, resilience. So there are priorities being articulated by Pacific leaders that we must be mindful of.
4: In terms of defence, there just seems so much talk of, you know, I suppose it's because of the Trump regime and so forth and what's going on in the world that there has to be more of a spend. Do you see it that way? Does it have to be that way?
3: I think the key for us is there has to be balance. Balance, matters, and that's why defence and aid both sit side by side for us. So again, we've said that we support defence increases, and there are parts of our defence spend that do very different things than many people would think in the Pacific. So this is part of disaster recovery, for example. We also have vessels that patrol the Pacific that help in terms of combating drug trafficking. So there are other functions of our defence force in the Pacific which are absolutely important as well. But we cannot get pulled into this idea that you have to spend, you know, 2% or 3% of your budget on defence. I think that defeats the purpose of our spend in the Pacific, which is really ultimately to protect the Pacific's interests. And again, Pacific leaders are telling us that is about energy resilience, that is about climate, that is about development and infrastructure.
0: National says it will cut New Zealand's foreign aid by more than 430 million New Zealand dollars over 4 years. However, it has promised that Pacific aid spending will not be cut. In New Zealand, the Pasifika community in the Nelson-Tasman region will celebrate its first Pasifika Festival. Festival Director Nikita Takai says the event has been several years in the making. Tiana Haxton has more.
1: The 2023 census recorded around 3,000 people across Nelson and Tasman identifying as Pacific peoples. Between 2018 and 2023, Nelson's Pacific population grew by 25%, while Tasman recorded a 75% increase. Takai says the festival was created in response to what the Pacifica community wanted to see in the region.
2: So we actually had an opportunity to sort of test this as a bit of a proof of concept, if you like, in having Pacifica performances inside other festivals, and that was sort of part of the inspiration and momentum that we gathered to have this platform happen in 2026.
1: The festival will feature hundreds of performers from various groups and schools. Festival goers can expect plenty of representation from all over Te Moana Nui a Kiwa.
2: We've got groups represented across the communities, churches, primary and secondary schools, and we've got a lineup of 16 groups altogether, 19 performances, and that is a whopping 300 performers that make up those groups. So it's pretty exciting, and so you can expect to see representation from across the Pacific, Tonga, Samoa, Cook Islands, Niue.
1: The event will also showcase a Pacific documentary. For organisers, giving young Pacific people a chance to see their culture celebrated is crucial.
2: We want our youth to have that visibility, to be represented in our wider community, to be proud of their Pacifica heritage, and this is that, as I said, that platform to be able to show it off. So we've got our youth engaged as our MCs across the day, and as I mentioned before, with those performance groups, and we've got lots of youth and our babies in primary and secondary school, which is really exciting. And so we want this the focus for them to be front and centre, and also hopefully in future festivals we want this a legacy piece.
1: Takai says although the festival is putting a spotlight on Pacific cultures, it's a festival for all communities.
2: So this is a festival put on for everybody. So while it's Pacifica performances across the day, it will have different stalls outside of the Pacifica communities as well. And all of the Nelson Tasman regions are invited to attend.
1: The Pacifica Festival is at Founders Heritage Park next Saturday, October 17th.
0: That's Pacific Waves for today. 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We're also on Spotify, Apple and iHeartRadio. 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
5: Ollie Matheson's doing some extraordinary things in contemporary dance in Aotearoa New Zealand with work that often brings together dance, theatre, club culture, queerness and Māori identity. His work, The Butterfly Who Flew Into the Rave, has toured internationally and was part of this year's Auckland's Arts Festival. Ollie also premiered new work at this year's Venice Biennale Danza. He was chosen to do so from nearly 700 applicants. Now he's returned to Aotearoa with YMCR, a new commission for Atamira Dance Company that reimagines the village people through a takatāpui and Māori lens. It plays with the camp and the spectacle of the original music group while asking questions about identity, appropriation, belonging, and who gets to represent whom. Kia ora, Ollie, and thank you very much for being with us.
6: Morena, thank you so much for having me.
5: What a year you're having.
6: Yeah, it's been a bit of a crazy one for sure.
5: That's good, good crazy. Let's start with YMCR. What was it about village people that made you want to build an entirely new dance work around them?
6: Well, I think that the group is a little bit culturally irrelevant, and that kind of enticed me to dive into their story a bit. I think the thing that really kind of got me was hearing about how the group was assembled. Two French producers assembled this group together and plucked different archetypes of gay men from the West Village in New York to kind of build this gay icon group. But the group itself only had two openly gay members, and Victor Willis, the lead singer, he very much kind of stood in his heterosexuality until he passed the past 2 months ago. So I was really enticed by this group that kind of resembled something that they didn't mirror internally, especially as their kind of career progressed. They had a huge gay male fan base, but they also kind of just slipped into our cultural, pop cultural zeitgeist as well.
5: Very deliberately constructed group, exaggerated characters representing different versions of masculinity, of queer culture. Was that whole idea of constructed identity part of what you saw potential in for a work?
6: Exactly that. I think as a dancer and as a performer, I have often felt that myself, performing on stages, amplifying different parts of my identity, my indigeneity, my queerness, my gender, but sometimes not the kind of image that I'm performing, not always being representative of who I am or how I feel. And I think I've especially felt that in Māori spaces. Often sometimes performing in Indigenous works and not feeling like I've done the groundwork, or I'm feeling connected to the performance I'm portraying. So that's where, yeah, my story really intersects with the village people.
5: You've described YMCR, which is pronounced that way because R-E-E-O-U, the te reo pronunciation. YMCR, it's an Aotearoa village people and the takatāpui rebirth. So what does that mean in practice? What is happening on stage in this work that you have, that you're performing?
6: Yes, well, the first kind of big switch that we've made is we've taken the Native American character who is originally performed by Felipe Rose in the village people, and switched it out for a Māori kind of archetype, someone who looks like a kind of stereotyped version or a glossy version of a Māori person. So that's the first kind of little switch that we've made to recontextualise it here in Aotearoa and to speak to what specifically that role represented in the village people. And there's a lot of kind of contention over the years from Native American communities thinking that it's great visibility that Felipe Rose was in the village people, but also it was very reductive and it was a generalized image and also a sexualized image of Native Americans and kind of used as a marketing commodity. So that specifically, that storyline really comes through later on in the work. And yeah, I'm not going to give away any surprises in the work because it does take some twists and turns. But yeah,
5: this challenge, though, this question of cultural, this question of cultural appropriation, and the challenges facing artists around that question. Were you on your own journey to some extent in producing the new work?
6: No, absolutely not. I mean, the cast is six dancers who I have been dancing with in the Atamera Dance Company space, but also outside of that. And beyond being colleagues, we are all best friends. And I really wanted to work with these six because there was an energy about us that wanted to tell a kind of specific story. And although the story is kind of centralized around my experiences, there is a whole lot of their own personal journeys, things that we've been through and shared experiences, individual experiences that are woven into the fabric of the work. And we have really kind of built this world together.
5: Is it a celebration, a critique, all of the above, do you think, of the original band, the original group and everything that they were?
6: Ooh. Yeah, great question. I think it's definitely a critique, for sure. I love making work which is, you know, a celebration and an ode to different genres or themes, but this work definitely has a much more kind of critical lens on it. And yeah, I guess doesn't always, it poses a lot of questions, which I hope that the audience walks away and ruminates on and finds their own answers or finds how they sit in relation to those questions that we put out in the work.
5: Your previous work, The Butterfly Who Flew Into the Rave, which I just think is the best title for anything ever, took the physical and emotional intensity of a three-day rave, condensed it into an hour, which is the challenge of the artist, I think. But is there a real draw for you to come to club culture and to rave spaces creatively? Is that a rich, a rich source for you?
6: Yeah, absolutely. I think that work was born kind of post-pandemic, and I had this kind of real desire to go back out into public spaces and celebrate and let loose. Also, rave and club spaces are sanctuaries for queer people. And as I kind of went on my journey of queerness and started to realise that within myself, I still couldn't quite find the spaces that I aligned with, all the kind of different subcultures or subgroups of the queer community. And then it was my draw to the music, to the freedom of rave culture and almost the religious like structures that kind of play out even in rave spaces that really drew me to find, I guess, community but also a stronger sense of myself.
5: You've spoken about growing up around both church and club culture in the sense of community and transcendence that can be found in both. Could you elaborate a little bit more? Again, nothing is ever straightforward, is it? nothing is ever simple. Elaborate a little bit more about that, the shared experience, but equally the divergence and the complexities, I guess, of those experiences growing up.
6: Well, yeah, when I was growing up, I wasn't raised with religion. I actually turned to religion myself around 10 years old, and I think that was an attempt to find a sense of belonging as my queerness bubbled up kind of inside of me, and I really felt like I didn't belong anywhere. So I turned to the church, and I guess, yeah, where that kind of that interest really started was the fact that I was finding a sense of belonging and community in one space. And then as I made friends in high school and we would go out on Fridays and go drink in a park and go to gigs and things, that I was also finding the same sense of community with them. And really the thing that is fascinating for me is that although these two kind of worlds seem like they're on polar ends of the spectrum of belief and their beliefs, definitely oppose each other. They're really actually searching for the same thing, which is, a sense of belonging in this sometimes very lonely world and a transcendence, a finding of a higher power, and also maybe, a guiding.
5: You recently premiered Just Between Me and Jesus. This was at the Venice Biennale Danza. Can you just first talk about the work itself, but then just the experience of being there? Just talk us through.
6: Yeah, well, the work definitely investigated what I just spoke about the kind of rub and tension between these two worlds, but where they harmonise on their similarities and trying to really draw a comparison between the two in a very campy and sometimes abrasive way, merging two images of queer bodies and elaborate outfits and garments doing Vogue femme movement while doing that underneath a giant glimmering cross. And I guess the thing that I really wanted to illustrate to the audience is that both of these worlds are very elaborate and very camp and theatrical, and just put them both on stage at the same time. And the Venice Biennale, it was a manic, wild and beautiful time. I had never dreamt of a opportunity like that before, and when the opportunity came, I thought about different works or different ideas that I wanted to make, and it just seemed like it would be a missed opportunity not to go big and ambitious to fulfill this opportunity that had been very kindly gifted to me. So there was a lot of learning working at this new scale, working with a much larger team, working with an ensemble of six dancers, not dancing my own work. But I think the biggest challenge was premiering a work not at home. And I think, a lot of my work is in response to our communities here and our audiences here, and trying to make work that either challenges their shared experiences. So trying to imagine what a Venice Biennale audience is and how they might respond to the work beyond all the logistical, things of trying to tour a work onto a sinking island in the middle of Europe on the other side of the world. That was the biggest challenge, and I think the biggest takeaway.
5: As well as Atamira, you've worked with Black Grace, with the New Zealand Dance Company. You're still only 26. You've worked with these major companies and choreographers. What's this transition from being primarily a dancer to becoming a choreographer? What is it meaning to you, I guess?
6: This is such a great question. And I think in Aotearoa, we have such a kind of culture or stigma around the separation of those two roles, being a performer and being a choreographer. And once you transition from one to the other, you kind of leave your dancing career behind. But for me, that is something I really want to challenge, because both of those practices, both of those skill sets are not divided for me. They inform each other. And I've always had a huge curiosity about choreography and have always wanted to make. And when I first kind of graduated from my training, I thought I'd launch straight into making. But I ended up dancing a lot more, which I absolutely loved. But during that time, I was harvesting all these skills and knowledge from the people I was working with. I really don't find that the two are different for me. When I'm working as a dancer, I am often still planning the next choreography. And when I'm choreographing, I am itching to be a dancer and wanting to move and be in the work. And this current work, I feel an immense amount of jealousy seeing my friends all dancing together. And I'm like, I want to be up on stage with you. Oh, I want to be up there having fun.
5: Ngā mihi and go well. Thank you, Ollie Matheson. Atamira Dance Company presents Ollie's work, a new work, YMCR, on 13th and 14th October at Q Theatre, Auckland, as part of Tempo Dance Festival, and then at 31st October at Theatre Royale in Nelson as part of the Nelson Arts Festival.
7: Talo falava, kam na Māori, halo keta, you here come this time lo RNZ Pacific.
10: All right, time to catch up with the team from Our Changing World now. Producer Ayana Piperhelion is with me to talk about this year's Bird of the Year. Has the Karere Chatham Island Black Robin not had enough publicity already, Ayana?
11: Well, you know, Jesse, the archive from RNZ and Our Changing World in particular is pretty phenomenal. So we found a gorgeous interview that Alison Balance did back in 2010, and she goes to Rangatira Island in the Chathams, where she gets to see some of these Chatham Island Black Robins. So it's pretty nice because she, from the moment she steps foot on the island, it's never had any predators there, any introduced predators. And so there's just birds, really rare birds everywhere. And she just stumbles across them as she wanders through. And then, of course, she gets to see the black robin as well.
10: You know, I'd love to go to Rangatira Island, but I want to see the Rangatira spider, which is only found on that island and is massive. It's like the size of my hand. So it's
11: and you want to see that.
10: So it's a

0: probably had reached down the generations by the time. And it really stuck with me from when I learned about it in school. So in 1979, there were just 5 Chatham Island black robins left, including only one female, only one breeding female, which is the famous Old Blue. And they began really intensive management to try save it, including providing nesting boxes and cross-fostering black robin eggs and chicks to other birds.
1: Cross-fostering?
0: Yeah, which was a real risk because if it didn't work, they could have dramatically, escalated the extinction of the black robin. Yeah. And the bird that it ended up working the best with was using the Chatham Island tomtits as foster parents.
1: Wow. Yeah.
0: So, it helped save the species. There are now 400 black robins living on 2 predator-free islands.
1: From a base of 5
0: from
1: birds.
0: From a base of 5. So they're on Mangere Island and Rangatira Island. And so, yeah, in the episode, Alison Balance is on Rangatira Island with Doc Ranger Abby Liddy, and they get to see some. And do you know how they get the robins to show up so they can actually view them?
1: Do they throw mealworms on the path?
0: Got something to do with mealworms, but the robins know when the mealworms are going to turn up. So I've got a little clip for you of how they actually summon them.
2: We'll just walk along a little bit, and we'll try and clap up some robins.
3: So that's the call for summoning what is probably Southeast Island's most famous resident.
2: Best way of monitoring robins and their successful nesting ability is by feeding them and watching them carry their feed back to the nest. So the robins here on Southeast Island have been trained to counter clapping, and we make sure we give them some mealworms.
3: Oh, the robins snuck up from behind. Well, they're quick on those mealworms. So these bigger or smaller than mainland robins, do you know?
2: They're quite a different shape. So North Island and South Island robins are a lot taller.
3: Yeah, these certainly are rounder and more low to the ground. They're a beautiful coal black colour.
1: Oh, that's lovely footage, isn't it? And the reason I have made that guess is because I've been out to, what's it called, up the line, Tofaranui. And they've got some robins there, different robins, mainland robins, and they have the same sort of trick with the mealworms. But the clapping, that's cool. That's like Pavlov's robins.
0: Yeah, and then when the robins turn up with the clapping and they eat the mealworms, then the rangers can watch them go back to their nests and they can monitor their breeding as well. So that's pretty cool.
1: Mm.
0: Yeah.
1: So they went from 5 birds to 400. Does that mean they're out of the woods?
0: No, not yet. They're still vulnerable, and of course, all of them only descended from one female,
1: yeah,
0: Old
1: that's
0: Blue.
1: That's a genetic issue, isn't it?
0: Yeah,
1: genetic
0: and they only live on those 2 islands. So, yeah, the journey's not over yet for them.
1: And that recovery, that's where Don Merton, who you mentioned earlier, sort of fits into the story.
0: Yeah, so he led the intensive management of the black robin population from 1980. And it was really nice hearing him talk because he's got this passion for the birds and he takes such responsibility as well. So he decided when he was just 12 years old that he wanted to devote his life to trying to save New Zealand native birds. And he passed away in April 2011, and Alison talked to him in late 2010.
1: Gosh.
0: And, yeah, I've got some audio from that interview.
4: By the time I was 12 or thereabouts, about 12 years old, I said, I wanted to devote my life to trying to save New Zealand native birds. I didn't want to see any more become extinct, and I was appalled at the thought that some of them could easily become extinct, just as many had already. And I thought, well, I'm going to try and do something about it and devote my life to it. Now, how do we do that? And Archie Blackburn had told me about the Wildlife Service, and in particular Logan Bell, whose job it was to visit islands and to check on rare species. And I thought, gee, that's the sort of job I want.
1: Ah, fantastic. So he was obviously a huge part of the success of the Chatham Black Robin. I think the South Island Saddleback was one of his as well. But of course, when you work in conservation in New Zealand, you also do have, I was going to call them non-successes, failures, really, times when you just can't save these birds.
0: Yeah, and he had some of those. He talked about going to Big South Cape Island in the interview, which is one of those islands just off the bottom of Stewart Island. And so he'd visited that island before a rat invasion, and he described it then

0: is an extraordinary bird island and was just really stoked about all the bird life thriving there. But then in 1964, news reached them of rats on the island, and Don went in to try and rescue the birds there. So what makes that story even more intense is they couldn't just rush straight in. It was 5 months after they heard about the rats before Don and Brian Bell were able to get to Big South Cape and attempt a rescue. And it's 1964, it wasn't some established rescue plan. They don't know as much as we do today. They had to do this crash course in figuring out which nearby islands might be suitable, whether they had rats on them, how big the islands were, literally where they could put these birds that might be better than what was happening. And the rat invasion was really intense. Birds were dying quite quickly. So they didn't know the area well. And what they did was when they went down there, they built an aviary to hold them.
1: Yeah.
0: And they were going out there. And there's a really nice moment in the interview when Don realises that these saddlebacks are sleeping in the outbuildings, sitting on ledges and coat hooks near the roof. So they just go in at night and they grab these saddlebacks while they're asleep and pluck them off outhouses and put them in the aviary. Yeah,
1: you can see why the mammalian predators have such an easy job, right, when it comes to New Zealand birds.
0: Yeah, I know. And yeah, they're doing all this while there's rats spreading across the island and species are disappearing. So they did manage to save the South Island saddleback then, 36 birds to two islands, but their attempt to save the bush wrens and the snipe failed. And he shoulders so much responsibility for that. Here's Don talking a bit about that responsibility.
2: The realisation that here was a native animal, had been around for a long, long time, probably millions, if not tens of millions of years evolving in this country of New Zealand. And here we were, the only thing that stood between it and extinction was us. And we had this huge responsibility.
1: She's really weighing on him, eh?
0: In another part of the interview, he talks about how he's moved past blaming past generations. He just really felt like he had to succeed for the survival of New Zealand birds. And he was honest about how hard it was, the weather, the limited resources, struggling to find enough live food to keep the birds alive through it all. It's a real good story, so I do recommend having a listen. It makes the black robin survival feel even more lucky. These people were trying things often for the first time, and they knew what was at stake if it went wrong, really. Yeah.
1: All right, you've convinced me. The black robin, a worthy winner of 2026 Bird of the Year. I suppose you think about it differently now, having had a listen to these archival interviews.
0: Yeah, I do. And I was honestly surprised it hadn't been Bird of the Year already because, like I said, I was one of the generation that grew up with this story in my school, and it's always been in the back of my mind as one of our most incredible conservation stories. And I loved seeing and hearing what was in the RNZ archive. There's one last clip here from Don that I really enjoyed. He talks about why these species are worth all of this effort in the first place.
2: In New Zealand, we may not have the ancient iconic architecture and works of art that other older nations have. But what we do have is even very much older and special because it's living. The tuatara, the kakapo, kiwi, that no one else has these. We should be absolutely proud of them and regard them as our national treasures, our national icons.
1: What a lovely way of thinking about it. Because I often do feel a bit inferior to those old European countries with their beautiful churches and all that history. But our architecture is in nature, hey?
0: Our architecture is living, yeah.
1: Thank you. Really brilliant session. Ayana Piper-Helian from the Our Changing World team. And these have been just snippets from the full episode of Our Changing World this week. You can find it on the RNZ website.
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0: RNZ News at 5 o'clock. Kia ora, good afternoon. I'm Karen McCarthy. Police will ensure the investigation file into the deaths of two Swedish backpackers stays open after murder charges against David Tamahere were dropped. Mr. Tamahere was convicted in 1990 of the murders of Heidi Parkinen and Urban Hoglan. In 1989, Finn Blackwell reports.
1: David's had this accusation hovering over him for about 35 years. And now it's finished, and it's been established that he's innocent of these charges.
0: That wasn't Finn, but that was Mr. Tamahere's lawyer, defence lawyer Murray Gibson. Walter Peak tour operator Real NZ says it'll work with fire investigators to determine how a controlled burn on its land near Queenstown reignited, growing into a 1,200 hectare blaze. Firefighters have continued to battle the fire above Lake Wakatipu in volatile winds this afternoon. Real NZ Chief Executive Dave Beach says flames came within a few hundred metres of the historic Walter Peak homestead yesterday. He says 350 guests and staff were evacuated safely and with no stock or property damage. Fire and emergency say crews have secured about 15% of the perimeter of the blaze. Labor says smaller financial companies are the key to bringing down banking costs for New Zealanders. Announcing a new policy at Auckland Innovation Hub, Grid Auckland, this afternoon, Commerce spokesperson Arena Williams says simplifying the rules for fintech companies supporting digital wallets or prepaid cards would increase competition.
2: Labor's approach is not going to be to use the bully pulpit to tell the banks that they need to reduce their profitability. The answer is going to be calling in our friends from the fintech sector. We need the small competitors to do the work of competing away some of those big margins.
0: The party also wants round-the-clock real-time payments by 2030, a smoother system for switching banks, and a requirement that big banks give smaller rivals fair access to systems and data. ACT's leader says that scrapping the $100,000 cap on charitable donations that can receive tax benefits will cost about $15 million in the first year. He says that will increase to about $19 million in subsequent years. But David Seymour says that should be offset by more charitable giving by wealthy benefactors. Under the current law, they can claim back one-third of the first $100,000 in donations. Mr. Seymour says he believes it was mean and foolish for the government to impose the cap in the first place. Almost two dozen rubbish truck drivers in East and South Auckland have been dumped, with some offered the option to buy their own trucks and become contractors instead. A restructure at Waste Management, which is contracted by Auckland Council, will make 23 drivers redundant, replacing them with independent contractors. Workers' First Union organiser Justin Wallace says the restructure is a predatory scam.
3: It's going to cost these drivers, if they go this way, hundreds of thousands of dollars to be able to become an owner driver because they'll have to purchase the truck. I mean, there are a lot of people out there that can't even afford to buy a house.
0: A spokesperson for Waste Management says redundant workers are being offered the option to become contractors, but this isn't required nor expected. Authorities in Ukraine's capital say two people have been killed in Russian airstrikes on the city. The mayor of Kyiv, Vitaly Klitschko, says warehouses have been damaged. The Ukrainian Air Force had warned of incoming ballistic missiles. Russia's forces are intensifying their strikes on energy and transport infrastructure ahead of the winter months. Russia's health watchdog says no cases of plague have been detected among anyone who came into contact with a laboratory worker who died last week in Siberia. Authorities say the 28-year-old woman died on Friday from pneumonia of an as yet unestablished origin, in a case that's prompted international concern. The watchdog says no infectious diseases have been reported among the staff of the Plague Research Institute in Irkutsk over the past 10 days. Extensive testing found no microorganisms in the deceased woman's body linked to her work. Locals say their lives have barely been disrupted. The Oscar-winning actress and one of the last survivors of the golden age of Hollywood, Eva Marie Saint, has died. She was 102. The BBC's Claire Runacres looks back on her career.
4: Eva Marie Saint took the Academy Award as Best Supporting Actress in 1954 in her film debut, On the Waterfront, which starred Marlon Brando. She'd been born into a Quaker family in New Jersey and had started acting in New York in the late 40s on TV and radio. In 1959, she took the other part, which always defined her career, as a cool blonde spy who falls in love with the protagonist, Cary Grant, in Alfred Hitchcock's North by Northwest. On screen, she acted opposite many of the matinee idols of the 50s and 60s, including Paul Newman, Montgomery Clift and Warren Beatty.
0: In sport, New Zealand cricket is fronted to explain its decision to pursue a new domestic T20 competition 6 months after the call was made. The move follows mounting criticism from the cricket community, including great Sir Richard Hadlee, over a lack of transparency. New Zealand Cricket says it drew on 4 reports before deciding to pursue the NZ20 proposal over joining Australia's Big Bash League. Board Chair Diana Pukatapu-Linden says the organisation accepts it didn't explain that process well enough.
5: We wanted to acknowledge, firstly, that we should have done better in explaining our decision to support NZ20 and to provide more information about how we came to that decision. So that's where we're at today. We want to have some openness.
0: The NZ20 competition will launch in the 2027-28 season. Wallabies halfback Ryan Lonergan is relishing the prospect of playing against All Black Cam Roygaard in the Bledisloe Cup Test at Eden Park on Saturday. Lonergan is set to win his 13th cap after becoming the preferred halfback for new coach Les Kiss. He says the Wallabies have been doing their homework on Roygaard.
6: He's obviously a threat around the ruck and then set piece time around the scrum, so we know that. We've previewed that a little bit and we'll do our best to shut him down.
0: The teams will be named tomorrow. And Harry Kane has joined Peter Shilton as England's most capped football international, notching up his 125th appearance in his side's 3-0 win over the Czech Republic today. That's news and sport.
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0: Back to Checkpoint with Lisa Owen after the short forecast from Met Service to midnight on Thursday. Northland, Auckland, Coromandel, also Taranaki to Wellington. Fine, apart from areas of cloud, night and morning, the chance of a shower in Wellington later tomorrow. Waikato, Waitomo, the Central High Country and Bay of Plenty. Mainly fine, isolated showers tomorrow afternoon and evening. Gisborne to Wairarapa. Fine at first, apart from some rain in Gisborne, spreading to Hawke's Bay with scattered showers in Wairarapa tomorrow. Nelson, Marlborough and Canterbury. Mainly fine, scattered showers about South Canterbury, isolated showers elsewhere in Canterbury tomorrow. Buller to Fiordland, mostly cloudy with rain in Fiordland, scattered showers in Westland and Grey, clearing everywhere overnight and becoming mainly fine. Otago and Southland, scattered rain, clearing in the morning with isolated showers tomorrow afternoon and evening. And the Chatham Islands, mostly cloudy with a few showers on the way tomorrow. 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
13: No mai, hoki mai, ko Lisa Owen tēnei. There is growing concern over wait times for the results of critical cancer tests. An Auckland woman who had been diagnosed with cancer told Checkpoint she waited 3 weeks for urgent biopsy results that should have taken a maximum of 48 hours. Those test results showed she needed further treatment. Last week, Checkpoint spoke to a senior pathologist who said there is a traffic jam of tests needing analysis and that can delay diagnosis and treatment. The Royal College of Pathologists of Australasia supports the government increasing cancer screening, but says nothing has been done to expand the workforce to deal with that. Well, joining us now is Chair of Breast Cancer Foundation's Medical Advisory Committee, Dr. Reena Ramsaroop. Kia ora, Reena.
14: Kia ora.
13: How worried are you about this?
14: Quite worried, actually. It's reaching crisis point for us as pathologists.
13: When you say it's reaching crisis point, I mean, what are the wait times now? What does the service look like?
14: So the wait times can vary, and it can extend up to about 3 to 4 weeks for treatment-related diagnosis.
13: What does that mean for patients?
14: It means that if the diagnosis on which their treatment is based is delayed, their start date for treatment is also delayed, and this may relate to poor outcomes in the long term.
13: So it's potentially harming people?
14: It can.
13: So why does the process take so long? Talk us through what happens.
14: So when a patient has surgery, the sample comes to the laboratory where the pathologist examines it and puts out a result that will detail the cancer, and the information that the pathologist gives is what treatment is based on. So there are two factors that are leading to the problem right now. One is the workload. There's work volume. There's a marked increase in the work volume, and some of it is related to the increase in screening and wait times, decrease in wait times and outsourcing. But, you know, it's a good thing. The shortfall is that it doesn't continue to include pathology in that equation. So,
13: sorry, Rina, what do you mean there? While the government has increased capacity to screen, it has not increased the workforce needed to do that?
14: Exactly. Exactly right.
13: So that can't happen overnight, can it? So what's the solution?
14: So I agree with you. There's short-term solutions and long-term solutions. The short-term solutions are obviously we have vacancies, is to recruit to those vacancies. It's very difficult for us to fill the vacant posts because there's a worldwide shortage and New Zealand is competing for pathologists. And secondly, obviously, to make the systems for reporting more efficient. And one of the ways that we can do that is to implement digital pathology, which helps to actually make the workflow more efficient and make the workforce that we have at present work in a more efficient fashion.
13: Okay, Rina, for people who don't know this, who are not familiar, you're talking about the slides with the samples, aren't you, that these specialist doctors make the analysis from. At the moment, they get a physical slide on glass. You are suggesting digitising that in what? Sending it to parts of the country that are not so busy?
14: So, yes, I'm suggesting that we digitize it. It is, and the digital images are much easier to share with pathologists, not only across the country, but especially within the regions. If there's capacity in one lab, they can help another lab to report. Currently, this is happening in the northern region, but it's glass slides that are shifting around rather than digital images. And if you just use the analogy of radiology, it's the same thing. Your images are moving around, so radiologists can report on that in the same fashion that pathologists can report.
13: Are they equal, though, Rina? Are they equal? Are there any chances of more mistakes or diagnosis being missed just using a digital image rather than a sample from a biopsy?
14: No. No, obviously there's a training period and validation before. It's very similar to your training period that you would do to become a pathologist, except that your training is now on digital images. And once you've trained adequately and validated yourself, the diagnostic process is the same.
13: What about using AI for diagnosis?
14: Well, that's an additional advantage. You have to have digital images to use AI in the first place.
13: So is that something we should be investigating in your view, Rina? AI diagnosis, should we be investigating it for pathology?
14: Digital pathology, yes, most certainly we should be investigating it, and to help make workflow much more efficient. And then in future to add the AI to take away the grunt work for pathologists.
13: Is it already being used in comparable countries, AI, to diagnose pathology samples?
14: Absolutely. In the UK, almost all the labs are digitized. And then in Scandinavian countries, most of them are digitized as well as using AI to help them in diagnosis and in it's aiding in diagnosis. It doesn't make the diagnosis.
13: Thank you so much for your time. That is Dr. Rena Ramsarup, who is the chair of the Breast Cancer Foundation's Medical Advisory Committee. She too is concerned about wait times for results of critical cancer tests. 2101 on text. If you have had an experience with this service where you've had a longer wait than you should have, let us know. You can also email checkpoint@rnz.co.nz. It is 5:15 now. Kia mo tonu mai. Do stay with us. 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After nearly 36 years, David Tamahere has had the charges against him for murdering a pair of Swedish backpackers thrown out. Tamahere already had his convictions for the murders of Heidi Parkinen and Urban Hoglund quashed by the Supreme Court earlier this year. But it was left to the Crown to decide whether to hold another trial, and this morning the court heard they didn't have sufficient evidence to proceed. Finn Blackwell was there.
15: For decades, the disappearance of two young Swedish backpackers and David Tamahere's subsequent trial and conviction has been one of the country's most infamous and mysterious crimes. But in a short hearing at the High Court at Auckland today, Justice Simon Mount KC told the man at the heart of the case he was free to go.
16: Mr. Tamahere, in accordance with Section 347 of the Crimes Act, you are discharged on the two charges of murder in the indictment before the court, which was filed in 1990. You may stand down and you are free to go.
15: Speaking to media outside court, David Tamahere said he was still processing the news.
1: Kind of half surprised, half pissed off about it, because I was quite happy to go to a retrial. And I thought that's what they were gearing up for too.
15: Crown Prosecutor Claire Patterson said there was not sufficient evidence to go forward with a prosecution.
17: As a result of the passage of time, some 36 years, significant pieces of evidence that the Crown adduced in the 1990 trial are no longer available, or if available, will likely be subject to reliability challenge. The conclusion is therefore that the evidential test for prosecution is no longer met. As I have said, if the evidential test for prosecution is not met, then a prosecution cannot proceed.
15: She did take the chance, though, to point to uncontested but circumstantial evidence against Mr. Tamahere.
17: Mr. Tamahere was in possession of the victim's car in April 1989. He stayed at the Sunkissed Lodge, where toiletries belonging to Ms. Parkinen were subsequently found. Mr. Hoglund's jacket was at Mr. Tamahere's partner's house on the 10th of July 1989.
15: Over the decades, the case has been mired in controversy. Jailhouse snitch Roberto Conchi Harris was convicted of perjury, having made up evidence that Mr. Tamahere had admitted to killing the Swedes. Mr. Hoagland's body was found after the trial, some 70 kilometres from where police said the murders occurred, while a watch police claimed Mr. Tamahere had stolen from Mr. Hoagland was found with his remains. For David Tamahere, there's now the question of compensation, something he says hasn't been decided.
1: I'd like to do it at a the level that was around when I first got convicted.
18: You know what that would be?
1: Yeah. it's quite huge.
15: He says his sympathy is with Ms. Parkinen and Mr. Hoagland's families.
1: You've got to admit there's you've got a hole in the family, you know, there's a huge hole. And it's always going to be there until you die. It's, there's some things you will carry for the rest of your life.
15: Defence lawyer Murray Gibson says he's very pleased with the outcome.
1: David's had this accusation hovering over him for about 35 years, and now it's finished, and it's been established that he's innocent of these charges.
15: Police say they will retain the investigation file into the deaths of Carl Hoagland and Heidi Parkinen. Assistant Commissioner Corey Parnell says they will continually review the status of any matter that is not closed and will review any new evidence should it come to light.
13: And that report was from Finn Blackwell. It is 19 minutes after 5, and you're listening to Checkpoints on RNZ National. If you'd like to get in touch about anything you've heard on the program, 2101 on text. Our email address is checkpoint@rnz.co.nz.
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0: David Tamahere says he is still processing the news that he won't face a retrial for the 1989 murders of Swedish backpackers Heidi Parkinen and Urban Hoglund. Mr. Tamahere's 1990 convictions were quashed in March, and today Crown Prosecutor Claire Patterson told the Supreme Court there wasn't sufficient evidence to proceed with another prosecution. Justice Simon Mount, KC, took less than 9 minutes to tell Mr. Tamahere he was free. The chair of the Breast Cancer Foundation's Medical Advisory Committee says while the government has increased screening times, it hasn't increased the workforce to carry them out. Dr. Reema Ramsarup told Checkpoint artificial intelligence could help to make workflow more efficient. Fire and Emergency says an investigation is still needed to determine the cause of the vegetation blaze at Walter Peak near Queenstown. It was reported yesterday that the blaze on rugged terrain above the shores of Lake Wakatipu was the result of a controlled burn that reignited. The fire now covers an estimated 1,200 hectares. Workers' First Union is condemning a restructure at Waste Management, which has made 23 rubbish truck drivers redundant in East and South Auckland. Some drivers have been offered the option to buy their own trucks and become independent contractors. The union says the cost of buying the trucks could put workers in hundreds of thousands of dollars of debt. Two US officials claim the United States removed its B-1 bomber aircraft from a key British airbase after a suspected drone attack plot involving Iran. The pair spoke to the Reuters news agency on condition of anonymity about the alleged plot at RAF Fairford. Iran has denied any involvement. Those are the headlines. A quick look at the short forecast. Northland, Auckland, Coromandel, also Taranaki to Wellington. Fine apart from areas of cloud night and morning, chance of a shower in the capital tomorrow. Waikato, Waitomo, the central high country and Bay of Plenty. Mainly fine with isolated showers tomorrow. Gisborne to Wairarapa. Fine apart from rain in Gisborne, spreading to Hawke's Bay with scattered showers in Wairarapa tomorrow. Nelson, Marlborough and Canterbury. Mainly fine, scattered showers about South Canterbury, isolated showers elsewhere in Canterbury tomorrow. Bulleit to Fiordland, cloudy with rain in Fiordland and scattered showers in Westland and Grey, clearing everywhere overnight. Otago and Southland, scattered rain, clearing in the morning, isolated showers tomorrow. And the Chatham Islands, mostly cloudy with a few showers tomorrow. It's 22 past five.
13: Ngā mihi, Karen. Let's find out what's happening with traffic. Tuila Futai is here.
18: In Auckland, there's quite a bit of traffic on the motorways as people head home. It's slow on the southern in both directions from Remuera to Otahuhu. And on the southwestern, it's heavy around Onehunga and Mangere in both directions. To Wellington, there's the usual slow spots, including on State Highway 2, heading north after the Haywards interchange. And in Christchurch, it's quite slow on State Highway 76 through Addington and Sydenham in both directions. Any other traffic tips, text us on 2101.
13: Thanks, Tuila. Let's head to sport now. And New Zealand cricket is finally opening up about how it arrived at the decision to pursue a proposal for a new privately owned T20 franchise league. It comes 6 months after the decision and follows some pretty pointed criticism from high-profile members of the cricket community. Sports editor Dana Johansson joins us now. Okay, so why has New Zealand cricket decided to explain its decision-making process now, 6 months on?
19: Yes, it was back in March that New Zealand Cricket confirmed it was backing a proposal for a privately owned T20 franchise league. And this was, of course, after a very bitter and drawn out debate within the sport over the future of the domestic game, with one faction, which included former CEO Scott Wienick, strongly pushing for New Zealand to join Australia's Big Bash League. So this issue sort of came back on the boil last week following some stinging criticism from Sir Richard Hadlee. He hit out at what he saw as a lack of transparency and accountability from New Zealand Cricket and called for the release of the Deloitte report, which was commissioned by New Zealand Cricket to essentially weigh up the options. Today, New Zealand Cricket moved to address some of that criticism by outlining the steps it took to arrive at the decision and provide a bit of broader context around it. And it acknowledges it should have done this earlier. New Zealand Cricket Board Chair Diana Puketapu-Linden says she understands why there may have been some ill feeling out there.
20: There are some people that are feeling affected by the decision and not having access to some information. And you know, I want to take that on board and acknowledge that, again, we could have done better in sharing that information with them. So, you know, it's not frustrating is probably not the right word, Dana. I think it's more we want to be able to give some clarity to those people about how we arrived at that decision.
19: And Puketapu-Linden stressed the board is confident that it's made the right decision, but it accepts how it communicated that decision was a problem.
13: And what did the independent Deloitte report actually say about the alternative of joining Australia's Big Bash League?
19: Yeah, this is probably the most significant new detail of today. New Zealand Cricket says Deloitte's analysis favoured further exploration of the Big Bash option. The reasons included the potential financial upside and governance advantages, but the report didn't make that decision for New Zealand Cricket. The board says Deloitte recognised it was ultimately a decision for the board and encouraged them to keep exploring their options. New Zealand Cricket says it considered the report, it was actually one of four reports that it commissioned. It was sort of death by feasibility study. It did its own due diligence around that as well, and also took in the views of the six major associations and the Players Association. And that last point is probably the most critical here. The game's most important stakeholders, who are the players and the major associations, were both firmly in favour of the New Zealand 20 option, regardless of what any of the feasibility studies said. So ultimately, the board voted unanimously 7-0 for the NZ20 League, although to clarify here, former black cap Dion Nash, who stepped down from the board, he did so before that vote occurred, so he made clear he wasn't happy with the decision to go with the new league.
13: So does today's explanation go far enough to address all those concerns around transparency and governance?
19: Yeah, while New Zealand Cricket has given more detail around that Deloitte report, it still hasn't released that full report. So the explanation is essentially the report contained confidential information and it was part of a much bigger, broader decision-making process. But yeah, this has been such a divisive issue for the sport, and as you know, some would go as far to say pretty poisonous for the sport. The fact it's flared up again now suggests there's still factions within the community that are really unhappy with the decision to pursue the NZ20 option. So while today's media offensive goes some way in addressing some of those concerns, I guess whether that satisfies the critics is another question.
13: Thank you, Dana. That is our sports editor, Dana Johansson. Hare Hureto, happy birthday to one-of-a-kind Rotorua Te Reo course that turns 40 next month. He Kāinga Mō Te Reo is a free full immersion language course for adults. It is funded through the Ministry of Education. Over four decades, it has taught an estimated 8,000 tauira or students. It uses a particular method, Te Ātarangi, to get learners speaking within months rather than years. Tutu Kotai has been a kaiako or teacher with He Kāinga Mō Te Reo for more than 30 years, and she joins us now. Tēnā koe, Tutu.
21: Tēnā koe, o tērā koutou katoa, tēnā koe.
13: Hare Hurito, 40 is a big milestone. What does it feel like for you?
21: Tēnā mehara rawa atu, I'm really happy. We've got a lot to show for. We've been one of the smallest fish living in the big ocean full of sharks, so it's something to be really proud of, to come out this far and to know that we're doing something positive for our whānau, for our iwi as well. Not only that, also for our reo Māori, to regaining our Māoritanga as a people, as well as a national symbol, I guess you would say. I'd also like to give a mihi out to our paumatu, our maraikura, Whaia Cathy Jews, who established the course in 1986. She fought for our kura every way, every barrier that came along. She was there to fight it. She found solutions to keep us going and claiming manamutu hake and tino rangatiratanga as our armour. Because of Whaia Cathy, we are still here 40 years later. So, ngā mihi.
13: Tutu, who are the sharks circling around Te Reo Māori?
21: Oh, well, you've got people like Te Wānanga Wāuteroa, Te Wānanga Rautawa, all the people that are getting definite government funding and have been doing so for a long time. those are the people that not so much we fight with, but they are a challenge for us because we are only small people, we're private, we're not at that level.
2: Hard to get the money, Tutu? Hard to get the money to keep going?
21: Yeah, through the Ministry of Education, we were able to register our students as adult learners under Te Kura Kaupapa Māori o Ruamata. They're registered under the Wharekura as a year 14. So through that, we are able to get funding to carry out overheads and all that stuff. So through Ministry of Education. So we're quite fortunate in that area.
2: Tell me a little bit about the particular method you use, Te Atarangi. Explain it.
21: The Aotearangi is a teaching methodology that was adapted from the Silent Way, which is a teaching methodology that was created by Caleb Gattegno, who is a French mathematician. He created it to teach different languages, indigenous languages throughout the world. We had the fortunate experience to be able to utilise that particular method and adapt it to our reel.
2: So you have blocks, is that right, Tutu? There are blocks that you use?
21: Yes. Just get into that.
2: Sorry.
21: We will be utilising the Cuisenaire rods, which is the math rods that the students use in schools, the coloured rods. I wouldn't call them blocks. And those actually teach us our language. It's all hands-on, it's all oral, there's no writing, there's no reading. It's pretty much in your face, I guess we would say.
2: So how well do students adapt to that? Because I imagine there's, you know, when you're learning something new, there's a frustration when you want to run and you can only walk and you're being taken back to sort of toddler level language. It must be great to watch them go from that frustration to getting it.
21: Yes. Well, I won't lie. It's not an easy journey learning any language, to be honest. So there is a lot of frustration, there is a lot of stress, and there is a lot of maumaitanga, where we put students to the forefront and to push themselves to discover what they can learn and how far they can push themselves to be able to speak Māori. So, yeah, it's a very tiring journey for some, but because of the experiences and the way that it's taught, it gives them the eagerness to come back every day, to carry on and battle those hard battles and do the best that they can do, because that's pretty much all we can really ask of them, is to do what they can do.
2: Tutu, don't know whether you saw the leaders' debate last night, but both the National Party leader and the Labour leader, the Chris's, they both said they wanted to learn more te reo. What did you think?
21: For Wally, I think it was sort of like, okay, so after what everything that you guys have done to us in the past, it's sort of like, okay, then, well, it must be an easy thing for us to do. I'll just go and learn te reo Māori. But maybe they should. Maybe they should come to Ekanga Motereo and experience that on a daily basis, be part of that commitment that's required to be part of the challenges of learning te reo Māori, not to mention the love that they have for the reo Māori before they even go out to learn the reo Māori. It's not just something that you could just learn on a whim. You have to really commit yourself to it. You have to do as much as you can to get over those hurdles that's going to come up in front of you every day. I think one of the things that we would like to do is to also show them the fight that we have to go through, all the mamai that we've had to endure, not only during the terms that have been served in the last 3 years under the last government, but also from the time the first Pākehā laid foot on our land, we have always been fighting. So this is something that maybe they need to see. Experience the daily life of the beneficiary that we have in our kura, the struggles that they have to go through to get to kura every day. experience that things that the mamas have to do when they have to drop off their tamariki and then come to the kura and then leave the kura to go and pick up their tamariki. All the daily struggles of life that a lot of them don't really have the pleasure to see. I think it might be a good experience for them.
2: You've been doing this for more than 30 years, so before you go, can you just tell us, I know it'll be tough, single biggest highlight for you after more than 30 years teaching te reo?
21: Oh, I've got a lot of highlights to do with. I've seen a lot of successes walk out the door. I've seen a lot of successes carry on with te reo Māori. I've seen a lot of highlights throughout my journeys as a kaiako. I think my biggest highlight for me at this moment is the legacy that my mother has started. When I started Hikaunga Mo Te Reo in 1989 as a learner myself, my mother was a principal of the kura. She started up when it first started in 1986. When she passed away in 2004, that was handed down to me, which is where I am right now. In the last year, I've had the pleasure of having my daughters come under my wing also to train as kaiako. So it's good to see that we have a future for our legacy. We have someone that's going to be here to carry it on when I decide to retire, if I retire.
2: Three generations. Thank you so much, Tutu Tutu Kautai, who is a teacher at Hekainga Mo Te Reo, has been for more than 30 years, and they are celebrating their 40th birthday next month. It is 24 minutes away from 6 now. Kia mo tonu mai. 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Time for the business news now. Ko taku hoa in nai nei ko Jeffrey Halley. Jeff, I know you like economics, but are you really about to try and convince me that higher interest rates are better for us in the long term?
3: Hello, Lisa. Look, I just need you to stay with me on this and have an open mind. I am in my economics ivory tower to some extent. And I understand that on an individual basis, it may not feel that way. But maybe some listeners remember the movie Wall Street, where Gordon Gekko says, greed is good. Well, one economist here in Wellington is actually saying higher interest rates could be good, are good. So Salt Funds' Bevan Graham says higher interest rates will actually lead to better economic decisions for the country.
4: Look, capital having a price actually imposes some investment discipline. Businesses need to demonstrate that investment will generate adequate returns. Governments have to prioritise spending and investors have to become more discriminating. So, you know, if that leads to capital being allocated towards more productive investment rather than simply inflating existing asset prices, there's potentially a positive side to a higher cost of capital as well.
3: So sort of what Bevan Graham is trying to say is that cheap money isn't automatically good money, and a sensible price for money can actually lead to better investment decisions overall. Have I convinced you?
2: Well, I mean, it's hard to keep up with you, Jeffrey. We'll leave that to the audience. Okay. 2101 on text. What else has been going on with the markets today?
3: Pretty quiet day for our own local share market. The NZX 50's finished 16 points lower at around 13,684. Brent crude is on the move, though. It's up over 1%, trading at $101.5 a barrel. West Texas is also, the US equivalent, is also trading slightly higher at $90 a barrel. Gaspy, $3.53 a litre. Sorry, everybody. Currency markets, one Kiwi dollar will get you 56.1 US cents, 80.4 Australian, 42.3 pence, 49.9 euro cents, 88.8 yen, and 3.76 Chinese yuan. Gold is down just $21. It's trading at $4,140 US dollars an ounce.
2: Jeff, let's get down to the business of music now, please. Your best ever concert, could you name it?
3: My best ever? Imagine Dragons would be right up there. I saw them in Singapore. And
2: what makes a good concert?
3: Oh, you know, apart from the music, I mean, their songs were amazing and their talent was obvious. They could really sing and play their instruments, but they were so dynamic. They were running around on the stage and bashing kettle drum. It was just a very immersive physical and musical experience.
2: Fantastic stuff. Thank you, Geoffrey. Geoffrey Halley there with Business News. It is 21 minutes away from 6 now and you're listening to Checkpoints on RNZ National. Some more feedback on your best ever concert. Mary's got in touch to say Leonard Cohen in his last ever concert, Spark Arena 2013. He was almost 80 and performed for about 2.5 hours with a short break. Took time to introduce his band individually by name, played all his legendary songs, Marianne, Hallelujah, and First We Take Manhattan. Amazing man, says Mary. Another listener says, I hope my best concert ever will be Bruno Mars next March. Robbie Williams at the Basin Reserve in Wellington. Is that you, Jimmy? Robbie Williams at the Basin Reserve in Wellington at 2015 was the best concert ever. Surrounding apartments got a bird's eye view for free. Oh, free concert, always good. That one from James in Palmerston North. And Stevie Wonder and Elton John, amazing. Danced and danced, this listener says. And also Peter's got in touch from Havrock North. Best concert, Billy Joel at Athletic Park in Wellie, 1987. Peter thinks. But what made it epic was the warm-up act. John Farnham, fresh from the massive success of his Whispering Jack album. Awesome. And who doesn't love a live bagpipe? I don't know if it's safe to put that one to the audience. I know it might be intended to be rhetorical. People have strong feelings about bagpipes, Peter. 2101 on text.
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0: David Tamahere says the question of compensation for the 20 years he spent behind bars for murders he did not commit has yet to be decided. He was jailed in 1990 for the killings of Swedish backpackers Heidi Parkinen and Urban Hoglan, but the Supreme Court quashed his convictions in March. Today, the Crown said it would not be seeking a retrial. Police say they will ensure the investigation file stays open, and should any new evidence come to light, it will be reviewed and assessed in conjunction with the Crown solicitor. Fuel retailer Z says prices have reached a tipping point where they start affecting New Zealanders' driving decisions. It says demand was down about 6% through the second and third quarters of this year, while diesel demand was down around 3% to 4%. Z says Auckland and Wellington transaction sizes were down about 3 or 4 litres per visit on average. A musicians' advocacy group says international acts receiving taxpayer funding to perform in New Zealand should include local artists in their concerts. The government's used its $70 million major events fund to help attract the likes of Robbie Williams, Linkin Park and Bruno Mars. APRA head Anthony Healy told Checkpoint that concert support slots are a relatively low-cost way of giving local artists valuable exposure and helping them build an audience. And Pornhub has returned to Australia 8 months after it went dark due to age verification laws. Parent company ALO says it is restoring access for eligible adult users who've confirmed their age through Apple's Australian age verification process. Those are the headlines. A quick look at the short forecast from Met Service, Northland, Auckland, Coromandel, also Taranaki.

0: Otago and Southland, scattered rain clearing in the morning, isolated showers tomorrow, and for the Chatham Islands, mostly cloudy with a few showers tomorrow. It's 17 to 6.
1: Kia ora rā e hoa, Tuila Fuatai is back to update us on traffic.
2: Looking at Auckland's motorways leaving the city centre, it's 40 minutes to Silverdale on the northern at the moment. To Te Atatū on the northwestern, it's about 20 minutes, and on the southern, it's 51 minutes to Takanini. In Wellington, it's backed up on the urban motorway heading south at the Terrace Tunnel. State Highway 2 is also slow around Malling heading north. And in Christchurch, there's slow patches on Rickerton Road between Matipo Street and Deans Ave. We've also heard that it's chocker on Cranford Street between Berwick Street and Innes Road heading north. Any other traffic news, text us on 2101.
1: Thank you, Tuila. Tuila Fuatai there with traffic. Let's head to Europe now. We're joined by our correspondent in London, Lucy Thompson. Lucy, a quarter of a million people have taken to the streets of France. This is protesting over school conditions. What is the latest there?
3: Yes, Lisa, France is facing its biggest wave of school protests in years, with hundreds of thousands of people taking to the streets around the country. The government says around 260,000 people joined marches yesterday, while organisers put that figure closer to 450,000. And as a result, about half of France's 3,700 high schools have either been closed or partially disrupted. And of course, this all began as a push for better conditions in high schools, with students, teachers and parents protesting the overcrowded classrooms, staff shortages and rundown buildings. But that has certainly escalated over the past 2 weeks, with the government saying the movement has been hijacked by outsiders and has descended into urban violence. Now, in several cities, protesters have set fire to barricades and thrown objects at police. Officers have been responding with tear gas and even water cannons in some places to keep everything under control as much as they can. But the injury toll is mounting. France's Prime Minister saying at least 215 teenagers and 85 school staff have been injured so far. And more than 700 police officers have also reportedly been hurt. Classes have now been suspended across France for the rest of the week in an attempt to bring the unrest under control.
1: There has been a seventh arrest in relation to the Fairford Airbase incident. What can you tell us?
3: Yeah, that's right, Lisa, but still no charges. A 22-year-old British national, the latest to be arrested by counter-terror police. He's been arrested on suspicion of preparation of terrorist acts in connection, of course, with that incident close to the Royal Air Force Base. Now, he was arrested in Westminster almost a week after a 25-year-old dual Iranian British national was arrested and released on bail. But aside from this, there has been no new information from investigators. US President Donald Trump has now spoken to reporters on the matter, though, when asked if a specific threat had led the US to pull its bombers from the airbase. He replied, they didn't fly out by accident. So very vague there from Donald Trump, but he did go on to say that there were some threats, and rather than tempting the enemy, he said, we'll capture the enemy and beat the enemy.
1: And finally, a member of the French National Assembly has been accused of going on a racist rant about Vanuatu and by the island nation's government. What are the details of that?
3: Yes, well, Vanuatu has hit back at a New Caledonian politician, accusing him of reviving colonial attitudes after he suggested parts of the Pacific nation could be placed under French administration. Nicolas Metzdorf addressed Vanuatu Prime Minister Jotham Napart in a letter using the country's former colonial name, the New Hebrides, then mocked the country's economy, passport scheme and political ties with China before proposing an indefinite lease of several islands to France. Now, in return, he suggested residents could gain access to French education and healthcare, along with French citizenship and even European passports. Now, while the Vanuatu government says the letter was not formally delivered through diplomatic channels, it has rejected the proposal outright, calling it insulting, neo-colonial and disrespectful of the country's sovereignty. He says, the government there says Vanuatu is no longer

0: the New Hebrides and hasn't been a British French condominium since gaining independence in 1980. Now, Metzdorf, who's part of New Caledonia's anti-independence camp, sent this letter after Vanuatu took its long-running sovereignty dispute over the Matthew and Hunter Islands to the United Nations. But Vanuatu has stressed it's not a French province, nor a rock for companies to exploit.
1: Before you go, Lucy, we've been talking about concerts. Your best ever concert is what?
0: Oh, that's a great question. I've been to a good few goodies in the last few years. Love Coldplay. It's always a goodie. Beyonce was fantastic.
1: Where did you see Beyonce?
0: I saw Beyonce last year at Tottenham Stadium in London. She was fantastic. She had some of her old stuff in there. She had some of her new stuff. And I think that's really the key to a good concert, isn't it? They play what the crowd wants to hear, but also some of their newer stuff as well.
1: I agree, because I really dislike it when they're sort of like, act like they're over something that's made them millions of dollars. Do you know what I mean? It's
0: exactly.
1: Like, I can't
0: give
1: play that.
0: Give the crowds
1: that.
0: What they want.
1: It's too much of a success. I cannot possibly play that again. No, don't like that. So I agree with you. Beyonce, wish I'd seen her. Thank you, Lucy. That is Lucy Thompson live from London. It is 10 away from 6 now, and you're listening to Checkpoints on RNZ National. The American actress and Academy Award winner Eva Marie Saint has died at the age of 102. She was best known for her roles in North by Northwest and On the Waterfront, films considered among the best of the 20th century. The BBC's Charlotte Gallagher looks back on her life and legacy.
2: Eva Marie Saint, the ice-cool femme fatale who meets Cary Grant on a train in Alfred Hitchcock's Cold War spy classic, North by Northwest.
3: Tell me, why are you so good to me?
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2: She seduces him, betrays him, but ultimately falls in love. After a terrifying escape from enemy spies across Mount Rushmore, the daughter of a tyre salesman from New Jersey, Eva Marie Saint thought of becoming a teacher.
5: You take my wish.
6: Oh, no.
5: Oh, go on. I've already got mine. I'm on my way to Bountiful.
2: But modelling led to a small part in television, alongside former silent screen legend Lillian Gish.
5: Make a wish.
7: I brought you Joey's jacket.
2: Then came the film that changed her life, Alia Kazan's On the Waterfront, opposite Marlon Brando.
8: The winner is Eva Marie Saint.
2: At the Oscars, she won Best Supporting Actress just days before her first child was born.
9: I may have the baby right here.
10: I cannot hide it.
2: Her career never looked back.
11: I'm feeling that feeling too.
2: With the likes of Bob Hope.
12: Do you know what I think?
2: Montgomery Clift.
13: I think someday you're going to be a great writer.
14: There are no differences.
2: Paul Newman. She played Superman's mother in her 80s.
15: Clark, the universe is a big place, and you don't know who's out there.
16: I can't make it!
17: Yes, you can. Come on.
2: But Eva Marie Saint will be remembered for those classic movies of the 1950s, the oldest surviving Oscar winner, and one of our last links to the golden age of Hollywood. And that was Charlotte Gallagher reporting. Whiskey could soon join neutrinos and phoenix planets up in space. Engineers in Scotland and Japan are planning to send samples of alcohol and its ingredients into orbit to examine whiskey production in the harsh conditions beyond Earth's atmosphere. Why, you may ask? Well, the BBC's Anya Aslam reports.
18: Down here on Earth, making whiskey is a labour of love, with the drink aging in oak barrels for years before a single drop can be tasted. But a team of scientists is hoping a distillery in space could speed things along. As a rocket orbits Earth every 90 minutes, it's hoped the faster day and night cycle and the fluctuating temperatures that come with that will make the drink mature faster. Dr. Gilles Bouillet from the University of Glasgow is the lead researcher.
6: So we are hoping that the wood, like on Earth, the wood contracts and expands depending on the temperature of the season, if it's winter or summer, but it takes 12 months to have one full rotation. Here, we are hoping that we'll be able to get this full rotation in 90 minutes. And so we are hoping that we'll be able to age the whiskey way faster.
18: Rest assured, there won't be a massive oak cask on board. The team has designed a CubeSat container that'll hold 10 milliliters of liquid inside wood chips. And the whiskey will be monitored by tiny sensors rather than thirsty astronauts. But it's thought the flavor will be very bold. And if this opens the door to future production of space-aged whiskey, collectors could look forward to bottles with complex profiles and astronomical prices. But away from the novelty, this research is also expected to provide insight into how factories in space could one day make things better than those on Earth, such as semiconductors, fiber optic cables, and medicines. Here's Dr. Bouye again.
6: The main aim is not so much to be able to bring back some whiskey. The aim is to really be able to produce ethanol, which is a base component of whiskey and beer and wine in space, because we really need that for the future of drugs.
18: The whiskey experiment, nicknamed Space Puffin, is scheduled for blastoff in 2028 and will stay in orbit for 5 years.
2: There you go, whiskey in space. Something that's come into my space, Wallace Chapman.
12: Hello. Not whiskey, but hopefully...
2: No whiskey, just Wallace, just you.
12: Just a smoky, I don't know.
2: What can we expect from you on the panel that's coming in hot?
12: Coming in hot tonight, yes indeed. Well, it's pretty varied tonight, Lisa. So are health targets being gamed, you know? So, for example, moving ED patients into another area and resetting the clock. So allegedly that is what is happening. So we discuss that. What do they call it on the wire? Duking the stats, we discuss. Also, shared driveways tonight. A group of neighbours said they were not consulted on new homes that would have to share their driveway. I know it's a big issue. I lived in a shared driveway once. And, you know, it can get busy. It can get busy. And the question of the day, does your cat or dog have a favourite TV show or album? And I'll start with this. My little banjo, my little Yorkshire Terrier, every time I put on jazz, specifically Keith Jarrett, he sits, he stops, and his ears prick up. He loves jazz. So does your dog or cat love a TV show or an album?
2: Of course they do. I was deeply disappointed with Jesse when he mocked you for bringing this up.
12: Right?
2: And he said,
12: Didn't he?
2: He said, your dog doesn't watch television. Yeah, I heard those words come out of his mouth.
12: That's him all over.
2: Well, a couple of things,
12: yeah.
2: Jesse, is that, has he not heard of dog TV? There is such a thing as dog TV. Are you aware of this? It's an actual channel for dogs. It was set up in America. You can get
12: On,
2: you can get it on an app here. It's a cable television channel for pets. No joke, not kidding.
12: Yeah.
2: You can get it on your app here, and I'm not confirming or denying whether I've got it.
12: Yeah, but, right.
2: And it is basically, it has music that goes with it, which is appropriate beats per minute for your animal and in order to calm it. And it also uses special colouring because dogs have different, diachromatic or dichromatic vision, so they don't see all the colours the same as we do.
12: Goodness.
2: And so also the frame movement is different to you watching something on television. So it is set up for your dog and catering to your dog.
12: I did not know.
2: But also, hello men, don't you work for RNZ National and Concert, bless them, on Guy Fawkes, plays pet music? You know, we had a concert where we played pet music so that your animals could chill out during fireworks night.
12: Amazing.
2: And it was based on science and
12: and
2: beat rates in music that is specially designed to calm your pets down. So, yes, your pet has a favourite album.
12: Thanks for all this.
2: It goes without saying.
12: Lisa, we've had some wonderful ones.
2: A dog named Banjo,
12: Banjo
2: definitely has a favourite album.
12: Banjo loves jazz, Keith Jarrett.
19: 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In a few moments' time, we open on 13690 kHz in the 22-metre band. Once again, retune now to 13690 kilohertz in the 22-metre band. We can also be heard online at rnzi.com.

0: RNZ News at 6 o'clock. Kia ora, good afternoon. I'm Karen McCarthy. Police will ensure the investigation file into the deaths of two Swedish backpackers stays open after murder charges against David Tamahere were dropped. Mr. Tamahere was convicted in 1990 of the murders of Heidi Parkinen and Urban Hoglan in 1989. Finn Blackwell reports.
1: The convictions were quashed in March, and the Crown confirmed this morning it won't seek a retrial. Assistant Commissioner Corrie Parnell says police continually review the status of any matter that's not closed. He says they'll review any new evidence if it comes to light. Mr. Parnell says the police acknowledge the impact today's decision will have on the families of Ms. Parkinen and Mr. Hoglan. Mr. Tamahere's lawyer, Murray Gibson, says he's had the accusation hovering over him for 36 years and is pleased with today's decision.
0: Fire and Emergency says it's too soon to know the cause of the huge vegetation fire burning at Walter Peak near Queenstown. Crews are continuing to battle the blaze this afternoon in the face of changing winds and difficult terrain. Yesterday, Fire and Emergency said the most likely cause was a controlled burn by the landowner, tourism operator Real NZ, which had reignited. But Otago District Commander Blair Keeley now says it's too early to pin the fire down to this until an investigation is completed. Real NZ says it will work closely with fire investigators to determine how the controlled burn reignited. A musicians' advocacy group says international acts receiving taxpayer funding should include New Zealand artists in their concerts. APRA head Anthony Healy says the government is already investing millions of dollars to attract major international performers to the country. He says that money should also help develop the local music industry. Anthony Healy says support slots are a relatively low-cost way of giving local artists valuable exposure and helping them build an audience. Two young people have appeared in court over a serious assault of a minor at Invercargill's Queen's Park last Friday. Both have been charged with aggravated robbery, indecent assault, kidnapping and wounding with intent to cause grievous bodily harm, and one has an additional charge of theft. Further charges are being considered. Police say the assault is not related to a spate of attacks in Queen's Park earlier this year. The pair appeared in Invercargill Youth Court today and will reappear on October the 23rd. The French president is urging children back to school to discuss their problems following an emergency meeting triggered by another day of nationwide protests about education conditions. The Interior Ministry says hundreds of thousands of people have taken part in the demonstrations. Here's the BBC's Hugh Schofield.
2: It was a successful show of strength for the lycée students, and now the government is urging them to return to the classroom. It's promised that time will be set aside in schools before the end of the week to discuss the problems of staffing, timetables and dilapidated buildings that are the main grievances. But whether the organisers of the protests will consider that a sufficient gesture in their direction seems doubtful. What they want is a clear commitment from government that more money will be made available for education, and until that happens, the student unions are calling for the protests to continue.
0: The crew of a merchant ship is missing after the vessel sank in the Black Sea off NATO member Bulgaria following what it says was a drone strike. The country's Prime Minister Rumen Radev described the attack 112 kilometres off the coast as a gross violation of international law. Mr. Radev said it was not clear whether the drones came from Russia or from Ukraine. Bulgaria does not border either country, but does hold a strategic position in the Black Sea, where both Ukraine and Russia have major ports. An American former spy has admitted to defrauding the US government of hundreds of millions of dollars. The Department of Justice says David Rush used his senior position in the CIA to obtain funds and luxury properties for his own personal benefit, totaling more than $356 million. Almost 300 gold bars have been found in a raid on his house. Two US officials claim the United States removed its B-1 bomber aircraft from a key British airbase after a suspected drone attack plot involving Iran. The pair spoke to the Reuters news agency on condition of anonymity about the plot at RAF Fairford, the preferred European base for US bombers. Iran has denied any involvement. UK police said on Tuesday they'd arrested a 22-year-old British man in London on suspicion of preparation of terrorist acts as part of their investigation. That's the news.
3: Let's pretend that we are going to rise from the dead and we're going to get vengeance on the so-called guilty men.
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0: Wallace Chapman and guests up next with the panel. That's after the short forecast from Met Service to midnight on Thursday. For Northland, Auckland, Coromandel, also Taranaki to Wellington. Fine, apart from areas of cloud, night and morning, and the chance of a shower in Wellington later tomorrow. Waikato, Waitomo, the Central High Country and Bay of Plenty, mainly fine, isolated showers tomorrow afternoon and evening. Gisborne to Wairarapa, fine apart from rain in Gisborne, spreading to Hawke's Bay this afternoon and scattered showers in Wairarapa tomorrow. For Nelson, Marlborough and Canterbury, mainly fine with scattered showers about South Canterbury, isolated showers elsewhere in Canterbury tomorrow. Buller to Fiordland, mostly cloudy with rain in Fiordland, scattered showers in Westland and Grey, clearing everywhere overnight and becoming mainly fine. Otago and Southland, scattered rain, clearing in the morning, isolated showers tomorrow afternoon and evening. And the Chatham Islands, mostly cloudy with a few showers on the way tomorrow. It's 6 past 6.
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6: Well, tonight, health targets being gamed. Some health professionals worry the accuracy that ED figures are open to being gamed. We explain that. And the power of media, and in this case, student media, a story that has gone international. If Cornell won't, we will, ran the headline in the university newspaper. Also on the program, shared driveways, an issue tonight. A group of neighbours said they were not consulted on new homes being built that would have to share their driveways. And our question of the day today is this: does your dog or cat love a particular TV show? Well, I said my dog Banjo, he loves his jazz. He's a jazz dog. He loves Keith Jarrett. What about you? Someone says, well, my cat loves the F1. She chases the Mercedes cars and swats at them. I can send a video if you want to. Heather says, my dog loves Dallas's music and barks continuously at us all around 10 p.m. He wants us and him to go to bed. It's quite weird. So 2101, you can email the panel at rnz.co.nz. With me this evening, Wednesday evening, Anna Firefield, New Zealand foreign correspondent, independent journalist, formerly at the Washington Post, and presenter on RNZ's The Detail. Anna, kia ora, very good to have you on the panel.
7: Kia ora, Wallace, it's great to be back.
6: And Thomas Scrimger, researcher, policy researcher at the Maxim Institute. Thomas, nice to have you on the show.
8: Great to be here, Wallace, thanks for having me.
6: Anna Firefield and Thomas Scrimger, and tonight's hot seats, can't wait, big topics tonight, and a political analysis on the whip at 7:30 tonight, every Wednesday. As you know, tonight we have Heather Roy, Rowane Pereira, and Ben Thomas. But look, just a word on this. With our panellists, almost 1 million people tuned in for the first leaders' debate last night, TVNZ. Chris Luxon, Chris Hipkins clashing over trustworthiness, racism, cost of living, education. Hipkins says there's a genocide unfolding in Gaza. Luxon says there are serious questions, quote unquote. Hipkins backed the Warriors, Luxon the All Blacks. At the end of last night's 90-minute One News Leaders debate, how did our panellists think? Anna Firefield, what did you take away from last night? Were there any stand-up moments, if any?
7: Well, I mean, I think as commentators have said, it was, a game of two halves. that Chris Hipkins appeared to come out ahead. Chris Luxon, you know, didn't do too badly, but notably didn't put his foot in his mouth. But overall, I found the whole thing pretty uninspiring, I have to say. I think part of the reason that both Labour and National are doing, so badly in the polls, and in fact, centrist and, incumbent parties around the world are doing so badly is because they don't have, they're not presenting a vision. Where is the hope? Where is the idea of what we could be? And I think the reason populist parties so often are finding traction is because they're nostalgic. They, you know, cast their minds back. Look at how it used to be. Make America great again. And this kind of thing. And so, yeah, I do really want to hear that bigger picture vision, that we have an optimistic view and something to look forward to. Obviously, we have a lot of problems, but we also need to know what we're all working towards.
6: We got a feedback. We did post analysis ourselves, Thomas. We got a lot of feedback on from listeners and viewers, and I have to say, 70% of feedback was echoed by what Anna Firefield just said right there. Is that an issue?
8: Oh, I think it's a massive issue. But I think actually, you know, there's been a lot of post-match debrief about Chris and Christopher, how well they performed. I think who might have slightly slipped under the radar in the review was whoever designed the format. Because people have been criticising, you know, were they thoughtful? Were they just kind of quoting their lines? But just like sit for a moment and think of your ideal of a statesman. Who's that best version of the politician you, the listener, love? What would they have sounded like in that format? It still would have been sound bites. There was no possible way which you could do a thoughtful, exploratory, vision-casting form of politics. If every question, as we're going through every topic under the sun, you have 90 seconds, go. What kind of discussion were they hoping to get
6: so,
8: out of it?
6: So, Anna, Thomas here, he wants... He wants to see a fire with pine cones, a little cup of Milo, and a fireside chat. Is that what you're wanting, Thomas?
8: I'm wanting fewer topics and more time to speak about them. If you speak about 20 topics on a night, you can't possibly have a thoughtful discussion.
6: Mm.
8: Give them 8 minutes to speak uninterrupted, then 8 minutes from the other guy. High school debaters do this stuff. It's not that hard.
6: What do you think? Because they did cover everything.
7: Yeah, they did indeed. And I was happy to see climate get mentioned and AI and some of these big existential issues facing us now. But neither of them is going to set the world on fire, are they? And they both kind of recognised that in the debate when saying, you're not John Key, well, you're not Helen Clark either. neither known for their great oratory. And I think that's part of the reason that it feels so lacklustre, all of the sentiment surrounding these two main parties.
6: Someone said, Thomas, that the real winner on the night was the Opportunity Party.
8: I mean, certainly they were making the case for, you know, it's their strongest performance yet in media. You know, I think all the other parties, I assume every political party was having their own sort of watch session. And if you're from any of the minor parties, I think you were cracking out the drinks last night and feeling like this is going exactly according to plan. Two main parties are not polling super strongly as a combined total. It's hard to think from last night that we're going to see a soaring return to form.
6: Yeah. Very good. All right. You are on the panel, RNZ National. And by the way, a big response regarding the question of the day. I love him. And my spaniel would sing along when I play the piano and loved Regina Spektor's high voice. Gorgeous memories of his, of my times with my pet. Very good. All right. Now, this from the Otago Daily Times. Claims of New Zealand's health targets being widely gamed to get a favourable result have surfaced. A New Zealand Nurses Organisation delegate said one example was moving ED patients who had been waiting a long time into the surgical wing of the building and in doing so resetting the clock and effectively taking the patient out of the category. I think I recall The Wire, in The Wire, the TV show, they called it juking the stats. Anyway, Minister Simeon Brown says health targets, they work and are working. Association of Salaried Medical Specialists Executive Director Sarah Dalton. Kia ora, Sarah.
9: Kia ora, Wallace.
6: Well, isn't that an interesting example? Moving ED patients into the surgical wing and resetting the clock. Have you heard of anything like this before?
9: Well, I can give you the opposite, which is patients are recorded as admitted to the hospital proper because they need to be admitted, but are not moved out of the ED. So they're still sitting there taking up an ED bed, but in the computer system, they're showing up as admitted, which means they go off the shorter ED stays clock.
6: So really?
9: Here's one. Yeah, yeah. Yes, I was in a meeting yesterday where that was being discussed, whether or not that was an issue in a particular hospital. Now, to be fair, some of management weren't aware of it and they said they were going to go away and check, but that stuff is happening all over the place.
6: Anna Fifield.
7: I mean, I'd like to say I'm shocked, but I'm really not shocked at all. I mean, all of the statistics we're hearing about wait times in ED and overcrowding and the lack of nurses, I mean, it's all so highly political, isn't it? And it feels like all the statistics are being gamed at the moment. Even last night in the debate when we heard about, you know, an extra 2,100 nurses, and Chris Hipkins came back with the quip about only 54 in the last few years. So it feels like it speaks to this much bigger issue of how something is clearly very broken and the staffing issues in our hospital are not serving us well.
6: Sarah?
9: Yeah, I mean, I think if targets are the game, and, you know, they're a very mixed blessing, having targets without resourcing, I think, are politically performative, and they're really just a stick to beat up health workers. So if we must have these kinds of targets like shorter stays in ED, time for first specialist appointment, let's also put some workforce targets in place. And as the College of Physicians has suggested, independent monitoring of those workforce targets. You know, because there's no way we can hit these in a meaningful way if we don't have the resourcing to go along with it. And honestly, the numbers of patients presenting quite sick in hospitals is increasing, and a lot of those patients are sicker than they were 10 years ago, as well as being greater in number.
6: Thomas Scrimger.
8: The question that comes to mind for me is, who carries responsibility for, I guess, honesty about these targets? I empathise with the health system if they feel that they are not properly resourced to achieve them. And it's perfectly reasonable to say we have failed to meet our targets because we have been under-resourced. But if a target has been given and it's meant to measure a specific thing, do you feel like there is a dishonesty in the system if people are gaming what those targets are measuring? Because it actually makes it impossible for decision makers to see how things are going.
9: Yeah, it absolutely does. And I think because these targets are politically imposed, obviously it is the job of Health New Zealand to meet those targets that have been put on them. I think a number of our members, senior doctors and dentists, would be quite happy with clinically determined targets where there was an honest conversation about who was getting care, who was missing out, how long this was taking and what the reasons are. There's nothing wrong with data to inform your practice, you know. But again, first specialist appointment targets, only 61% of the people who need to see a specialist within 4 months are making it. The target's 95%. But what that also doesn't talk about is 1 in 5 specialist referrals are being rejected. That's unmet need. That's people who can't even get onto a list, but in the view of their GP, need to be seen.
6: I mean, Mr. Minister Brown said, look, quoting, since we brought the targets back, all 5 targets have improved 2 years running. The most recent quarterly results show this. National brought these targets back because they work. So what the results show is that the system responds when you set a clear goal and hold on to that goal. I mean, for the listeners out there, Sarah, doesn't that make sense? If you set a goal and you aim for it, what better way could there be to have a clear insight into what's going on in health?
9: I guess it depends on what that goal is and who sets it, right? So we just had our annual conference and called it hitting the target and missing the point. And I think that's the problem we have here. What are we measuring? Why are we measuring it? And if it's that important to the health system, why aren't we resourcing to meet those things? For example, again, this is outside the EDs, but for specialist appointments, we are finding instances where doctors are saying, I need to see some patients for follow-up appointments. This can be really important in terms of managing meds and seeing how someone with a chronic condition is going along. And they're being told, no, you can't see follow-ups today. We've been told we have to meet our first specialist appointment targets. Those people can't be seen in the time that is clinically indicated. It's a massive frustration to our members. We don't think these clinical decisions should be being overridden by managers because of some targets that might be missing the point.
6: Well, I've got to say, there's some quite extraordinary feedback coming through, Sarah, and listeners. Here's one. A psychiatrist at a public hospital here. The system is completely gamed to meet targets. As soon as an ED patient is officially transferred to mental health on the computer system, the timer stops. patient is still in the same room, in the same ED, waiting to be seen. They just aren't officially an emergency patient anymore.
9: That's right. And that's the example I gave about a patient being admitted to a ward or to another service, but still being physically in the emergency department. Similarly, the College of Emergency Medicine recently put out a report that said 8% of people who turn up at EDs around the country don't wait to be seen for whatever reason. The wait is too long or whatever, they give up. Those people aren't reflected in the ED wait time targets. So a whole missing group of people that did not wait statistic for the central region, which is the Lower North Island, is as high as 11%.
6: Final thoughts, Anna?
7: It sounds like you're describing their targets for target's sake, right? And like you say, Sarah, missing the point of what is the biggest bigger picture here and getting people treated and moved through our system. So it's really alarming what you describe and how the system is breaking down there.
6: Any solutions, Thomas?
8: Well, I guess a question I'm left unresolved with is, obviously we have a democratically accountable system. The minister is whom voters can hold accountable. Obviously funding is one lever to pull, but if not targets, what else does the minister have in his toolkits by which to be accountable for the health system that we've elected him for?
6: Sarah?
9: Well, College of Physicians have called for a 10-year health workforce plan that's independently monitored. We would agree with that. I think some workforce targets would help. I think we need to listen more carefully to senior clinicians, including our members, senior doctors and dentists, take their advice. And data and digital systems, which have been horribly hauled back in the last 2 or 3 years, which would help hospitals respond more efficiently to heavy demand. That needs massive investment along with the people.
6: Interesting topic. We may well come back to this one. Goodness gracious, what stories. We have Sarah Dalton here. Kia ora, Sarah. Very good to have you on the show. Sarah is the Association of Salary Medical Specialists Executive Director. You're on the panel, RNZ National. Don't forget, we have the WHIP at 7:30 and lots of discussion of politics. And on that, a lot coming through right now. Here's Siobhan in Christchurch. I do disagree with Thomas about the debate format. The Chris's were always going to present vague soundbites because this is what they've done for months. Instead, I see Jack Tame designing a thoughtful format to break this and attempt to have a meaningful and thoughtful discourse, first offering yes or no answers and expecting a meaningful and thoughtful example defence following. This format showed that no matter what Jack Tame did, the Chris's would have performed exactly as they did.
8: Did Jack email that in? I'm the president of the Jack Tame fan club. Like, he's a great performer. He did well in the format, but I'm not buying it. I think too many questions, but he did an admirable job. Well done, Jack, but, you know, Q&A is
6: good on you. All right. Anna Firefield, Thomas Scrimger, it's 22 past six.
5: Wallace Chapman, the panel on RNZ National.
6: A group of Auckland neighbours are banding together to try and stop an 8-home development, which could soon pop up right beside their shared driveway in the wonderful suburb of Beechhaven. The new building was granted a non-notified resource consent by the council last year, but residents have a long list of concerns, from safe driveway access to flood management. North Shore ward councillor, he's got concerns too. John Gillen, how are you, John? Kia ora.
10: Kia ora, Wallace. Good to be on.
6: Yeah, now, you've visited the site. What's your view on the residents' concerns?
10: Okay, so first of all, I'm not a lawyer. I'm an elected representative, and my constituents are getting a raw deal, which is why I've gone public with this. There's a little bit to unpack here. There's a long driveway, and off the driveway comes an extension. And on that extension of the driveway, which is all privately owned, there are 10 properties that all co-own the extension. And then there's other residents as well that also co-own the top driveway. The developer has got consent for 8 dwellings on one of the properties on the extension. They have the right to build 3 dwellings. They're building 8. But the issue that my residents have is that they were not consulted or notified about the use of their shared driveway, which they co-own. So there's a few implications here. The driveway is going to have to be dug up in order to put some infrastructure in there. The ownership is going to have to change, and There's going to be 12 months of construction. The residents are going to be adversely affected by many, many trucks coming and going. But yes, the main issue here is that they were not consulted at all when they co-own the property. Added on to that, the extension itself is very steep. It's a 1-in-4 gradient, and normally that would only be approved if there was only one dwelling at the end of the driveway. There's also a 3.5-metre narrow pinch point on the driveway, so the residents are really concerned about the trucks going up and down and how they're going to get through.
6: Okay, so in a Fifield, I can imagine it would be a fairly common issue around the Motu. People listening in go, oh my goodness me, you know, that's us. Have you ever lived in a shared driveway situation?
7: I haven't lived in a shared driveway situation, but I do have a one section down the road from me where a house was removed and 8 townhouses went up in its place. And I think, great, we need more houses in New Zealand. You know, we need more homes for people to live in and, you know, dry, good homes. I think the thing that sets this apart from a normal NIMBY kind of situation is the fact that it is a privately owned driveway, right? And so I'm actually very surprised that they were not consulted, because this is their property in many ways, right? And it's going to affect how much they pay, their access to it. I think it would be, even if they're looking at the dotted I's and T's and things, that it's not a common courtesy to not give them the chance to at least be told about what the plans are, what the mitigations would be to ensure that there wouldn't be disruption, that their property wouldn't be damaged.
6: All right. So, look, Auckland Council said the development engineers had reviewed the applicant's traffic assessment and raised no concerns about the right-of-way accommodating the development. John, stay there. Let's bring Thomas in as well. Anna is a little bit surprised that this went through. What do you say, Thomas Scrimger?
8: Yeah, well, I think there's kind of two aspects to it. There's it going through the legal consenting process, people not being informed. I think it's also probably a little bit poor form on the part of the developer as a common courtesy, whatever is sort of legally required of them. A brief letter drop, hey, here's the plan, here's what we're doing, get in touch and we can hash it out. Like, to find out after a decision has been made is probably made the situation bigger than it otherwise would be. I mean, understandably for residents, a construction near you is always inconvenient. That's unavoidable. But if it's your shared driveway that's going to be dug up without being consulted and you just find out after the fact, I think the developer or whoever is responsible for this seems to have probably dropped the ball, and this is going to make it harder to resolve your way through, I'd imagine, going forward.
6: So do you think, John Gillen, that the developers have really kind of pushed the envelope in this particular example?
10: Oh, absolutely. Both in the number of dwellings that they're putting on the site, but also in not consulting with the neighbours. I'm also not happy with the way this has been processed by council, and the neighbours haven't been notified at any point during that point either. Council's apparently advised them that the decision's final. If they have any issues, they're going to have to take them to the High Court.
6: Here's someone. We've got a similar situation on a shared driveway. We have 4 houses on 4 sections. One section decided to put an additional 9 houses on their site. We have now 13 houses serviced by a single driveway. Steeper than the unitary plan requires, narrower than the unitary plan requires, has a blind corner, and yet it was still given consent. No consent was sought from the existing owners. What's interesting is that we have to gain the other owner's permission to change or maintain the driveway. But the developer has cut down the trees on one side, cut down the trees on the other, and so it goes on. Do you think this, I mean, do you get much of this, John? Because, you know, development is going on around the city.
10: Yeah, absolutely. I mean, the driveway issue is a first for me, but the number of dwellings that have been put onto sites that are just completely unanticipated, and neighbours aren't aware that the developers are applying to put that many on there, and then all the stresses that causes the community. And of course, the flow on for council is that then we need to be upgrading all the infrastructure, which puts more inconvenience to other neighbours as roads are dug up everywhere and that. So it's ongoing. I mean, I'd much prefer that developers actually keep within the unitary plan limits than the agreed, consulted on limits that the community wants and that the council approved.
6: All right, John, good on you. Got a bit of feedback on here, so we'll read that out later. That's John Gillen there, councillor. Kia ora. We have exactly the same issue in our very small cul-de-sac in Sunnyvale. It has been horribly disruptive for the whole street, as well as having a huge negative impact on the neighbours of the shared driveway. It is shocking that it went through. Very good. All right, it's 29 past six. Just a brief word on this, because this went viral and it's been much talked about, including on the panel. So we talked about bringing a takeaway coffee to a job interview a few weeks back, and I said it's absolutely inappropriate to do so. I'd never do it myself. We had a lot of feedback, but now, thanks to the internet, a variation of this most pressing of topics, you may not think a takeaway coffee is a good look in a job interview, but what about iced coffee? A recruiting firm shared a TikTok saying the drink looks like a little too casual to hiring managers. But Gen Z, they say, it's fine. One commenter said, it's an iced coffee, it's not a bomb. Anna Firefield, if you had someone coming in and you were interviewing them and they brought in an iced coffee, what would you do?
7: I would be surprised. I don't want to come over all Gen X here and things.
6: See,
7: and
6: there you go.
7: I have to say I brought in a cup of tea into the studio with me tonight, but it's radio. look, I mean, I guess it depends on what the job is, right? If you're at some like social media marketing agency and everybody's got their Stanley tumbler cups and things, like maybe it's appropriate. But if you're going into government or some bank or something, then I would be surprised. You expect in an interview to be offered water, right? But I don't think you need. I think you can go for half an hour without your iced coffee melting everywhere.
6: All right, sticking with no iced coffee, good on you, Anna. What about if someone was interviewed in the Maxim Institute? You're around the walnut board table,
8: I'm pretty sceptical of bringing an iced coffee in. I think the people who are defending it kind of have this weird line of, like, authenticity. I like it, and it's fine. But, like, I don't know what's in your mind. I don't know what's in your heart. It's a job interview, and it's not a deal breaker. Like, if someone brings it in and they ace the interview, I'm not, like, veto power. But my first thought of someone's bringing in an iced coffee is, oh, were they running a bit late? They snuck in time. They had to pop somewhere to grab a beverage.
6: Do you think this is an example, and maybe why it's gone so big, Anna, it's just an example of how we, that is the three of us, are not disconnecting with the youth?
7: Yeah, I mean, I feel so old sometimes, Wallace, when I talk about this and people, you know, snowflakes of Gen Z generation don't know how lucky they've got it. But yeah, I think it is. It just shows the times are changing. And I'm sure that one day in 20 years when we're all in our rest homes, it'll be totally normal to be taking iced coffees into job interviews or wherever.
8: I think the biggest kind of level of generation gap for me, and I might not claim to be the same generation as Wallace here, but, you know, not a Gen Z, is the number of young people who are carrying around enough water for sort of a desert mission.
6: That's the bigger issue.
8: I'm going from my house to a job to a cafe to a walk in a park that has a drinking fountain. We live in a very developed nation where there is an abundance of water, which people frequently do not charge you money for this water. I don't know why so many people are lugging around hydration bottles.
6: It's shocking.
8: 2 litres, and I can't be bothered. There'll probably be water there. If not, I'll survive.
6: Thanks for Friday's topic, Thomas. Good on you. All right, you're on the panel, RNZ National. It's 6:32.
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0: Police say they will ensure the investigation file into the 1989 murders of Swedish backpackers Heidi Parkinen and Urban Hoglund stays open. David Tamahere was found guilty in 1990 and spent 20 years in jail, but the Supreme Court quashed his conviction in March, and today the Crown said it would not seek a retrial. Fire and Emergency is continuing to battle the huge vegetation blaze at Walter Peak near Queenstown. Otago District Commander Blair Keeley says it's too early to pin down the cause until an investigation is completed. Two young people have appeared in the Invercargill Youth Court over the serious assault of a minor in Queen's Park last Friday. Charges include aggravated robbery, indecent assault and kidnapping. And the French president has held an emergency meeting after another day of nationwide protests about education conditions. Those are the headlines. More news at 7.
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0: song we all know. Good road trip song. Always hear it in your local pub. Always hear it. You never own it, though. Who owns a John Cougar Mellencamp album? No one. But it's quite the song. 1982, a US number one. He's had 14 top 20 hits. He's been nominated for 13 Grammy Awards. John Cougar Mellencamp, born on this day in 1951. Do you have a John Cougar Mellencamp album in your collection, Thomas?
1: Believe it or not, I don't. I also don't know that I have an album collection either.
0: Yeah, there you go. Another generational thing. Are you more Spotify?
1: Yeah, you know, I just take it as it comes. Just, you know, elevator music. Just sort of I'm quite passionate about.
0: Very good. All right. Now, regarding gaming in the health system, absolutely waiting list of being gamed. I saw a private doctor in late 2025 who said I needed an operation immediately. I cannot afford 30Ks to do private, so I asked my GP to refer me to public. I've waited 19 months to see a doctor. Now I'm on the waiting public list. The reason waiting lists appear short is that you don't get to see the doctor to put you on the waiting list. Now I've been told it'll be up to 1 year before I get the surgery I need, is Jane's point of view there. All right, it is 6:37, time for I've Been Thinking. Anna Fifield, what's your IBT for us tonight?
2: Wallace, I have been thinking about playgrounds. That is ever since I read the reports this week that the Wellington City Council is part of these budget cuts that they need to make to meet the rates cap.
0: Oh, yes.
2: Yeah, is looking at all these things. And, I mean, they make a really good point about everybody's going to be unhappy and that there will be a lot of difficult cuts. And I'm sure this is happening at other councils around the country. But one of the things on the chopping block, there is no new playgrounds for 10 years. And that, frankly, just makes me feel sad, even though I do not often play in playgrounds myself. I just think we risk becoming a joyless, sad little city if we don't have these kind of amenities that enable kids, families to move their bodies, to spend times together, to, you know, be outside in our city. You know, we can't all be about, I mean, of course I would like our sewerage system to work too, but I think we need to find ways to keep a little bit of joy and happiness going during these times.
0: Got to be a balance. Who can't relate to a good playground if you're a parent?
2: Yeah, indeed. And I mean, I bike past the Frank Kitts playground almost every day. It's always crowded, visitors, locals, parents on the swings. It's such a public amenity for the city, but also the local playground in my neighbourhood is always packed often at 8 o'clock on a Saturday morning too. So I think, I really hope the council can find a way to keep this little bit of joy, and we all need to play and to laugh and be together.
0: We'll see if the panel can follow that up. And no new playgrounds for a decade. All right, very good. NFI Field on the panel tonight. Thomas Scrimger, I've been thinking.
1: Well, before I get to I've Been Thinking, I when I come on the show, I always want to rep Hamilton. We should be talking about Hamilton more.
0: Let's do it.
1: And talk about playgrounds. When I go back to Hamilton, every time I visit, I'm like, the kids in the city have far nicer playgrounds than I ever did growing up in Hamilton. So whatever the city council's done in the last 20 years, good on them. They deserve some credit.
0: Tell you what, on that note, Hamilton does have a very good playground by that lake there.
1: It's called The Lake in Hamilton, in fact.
0: Right, is that right?
1: And then the other great Hamilton trivia is that there's a bridge called the Bridge Street Bridge, which is no longer on Bridge Street. So it's a wonderful place. But The Lake with the playground, it's a brilliant place. I've been thinking about politics, and particularly people who get really glum about it. Obviously, it's an election year. There's a lot going on. It's important. It matters. But there are two kind of people I talk to. Those are the tragics who are really in the trenches, and they're glum because basically, you know, none of the parties are really dominating and sure they're going to win. And then there's the people who check out because it's quite conflict heavy and it seems really petty and they don't like engaging. And both sorts of people really feel like they're carrying a weight on them, that their politics is burdening them. And I think this really is a problem, that, you know, democracy matters. It's important to get involved. For some people, politics is a vocation, but it's kind of like mining. You go in the mine to do what you need to do, but you don't build your house there. You need to be able to get out and have other things going on in your life. Politics is not a hobby. It's definitely not a personality. So my encouragement to people is, do whatever democratic participation you feel called to, but go play on a playground. If you're interested in building playgrounds, think what makes it great. You know, go beyond simply politics. There's more to life than whatever the politicians are doing.
0: Good on you. Good on you both, Thomas Scrimger, Anna Firefield. You are on the panel on Apple and Spotify. 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
0: We haven't covered this yet, but the world has been transfixed by what's been happening, and we thought it's important to cover this on the panel. The harrowing Cornell 7 story plastered on online feeds for the last week and a half. A group of frat boys at the elite college Cornell allegedly drugged and gang raped a first year student in 2024. And just two of them were expelled with much lighter punishments for the rest. Now, the story has resurfaced, thank you, and thanks to persistent reporting from the Cornell Student magazine, leading to collective outrage reminiscent of the Me Too movement. And we thought we'd get a sort of a media angle on this. It's quite an extraordinary story. Phoebe Robertson is the outgoing editor of Salient, Victoria University's student magazine. Phoebe, kia ora, very good to have you here on the panel.
4: Hey, thank you so much for having me on.
0: It's a pleasure. One of the things that really was highlighted here in New Zealand was the New Zealand Herald editorial. The work of student journalists who broke the Cornell University story shows the media's power when it's done right. How do you feel that the story ignored all of a sudden the student paper 2 years later, the front page, Cornell won't, but we will? What did you make of it?
4: Well, I think student journalism and student magazines have always lived in a little bit of a grey area, right, in that they have the opportunity to really investigate stories that matter to them. If you're running a mainstream news media or a mainstream news organisation, you have deadlines you have to hit. You have presumably ad space that needs to be filled. You have all these other things and all these people telling you what to do. Whereas when you're in student media, there's a lot more flexibility there to really chase the stories that you want to chase. But kind of expanding on that, I think student media has this really unique opportunity to have your peers or someone in your tutorial or someone that you know from class able to interview you for the story. So there's a level of trust, I think, that comes from student media that you wouldn't be able to get had a widescreen news organisation broke the story.
0: Yeah. We'll come to Anna and Thomas very, very soon, but firstly, what's been running through your mind as you have watched, listened and read about this coverage?
4: Well, it's horrific. I wish I could say I was surprised, but in the political climate we're living in, it's really not surprising to me. I think also as people in the media organisation, we can talk about language a lot. And I found it really interesting looking

0: continues to hold power to account at the university. And this expose by the Cornell University newspaper is a great example of that. It's not just a great example of student journalism, it's a great example of journalism and what we are meant to do, which is, to hold the powerful to account, to stay on the story, to not give up even when we're brushed off by things. So I think there's, it's incredible what they have done in this really disgusting case. But I think that it goes broader to show what we lose when local journalism disappears, whether it's small town newspapers, university newspapers. When you don't have people embedded in a community, covering the community, you lose the ability to report what has been happening there. And there's a lot of research in the US about how these news deserts, places where nobody is monitoring the people in power anymore, see increases in corruption or anti-democratic behaviour because they know nobody's watching them. So I applaud this Cornell newspaper, and I applaud Phoebe and the other student journalists around the country who are holding power to account.
1: Stay there, Phoebe. Thomas Scrimger.
2: Yeah, thanks for joining us, Phoebe. The question I've been wondering about is, my understanding, not having followed the story too closely, is that two of the men accused have issued point-blank denials of participation. What do you make of the kind of the risks or the ethics or the challenges of explicitly naming the accused while there is a civil process underway?
3: Ooh, well, there's obviously a lot of risks there. But I back the journalists. I think if you've done all your research and you have the truth as you see it, then I think that you have the right as a journalist to report on it. I would say it's really tricky, and I'd be afraid for them in America where you've got a lot of lawsuits and litigations and whatnot. But I think if you do the research correctly and if you back yourself and you back your journalists you've got on the story, then I think you've got a story that the university has ignored, that the police have done nothing with, and that presumably widescreen media has done nothing with. So there gets to a point where you just have to take that risk, and I applaud the journalists who work on that who worked on the story for taking the risk.
1: Are there echoes in this story to you of reporting you or your magazine of what you've done, the issues, say, for example, of sexual violence experienced by young people and surrounding university campuses?
3: Yeah, so I think the best example I have this for reporting that I've been involved in is, I don't know if you remember, but a few years ago, a Vietnamese delegation came to Wellington and sexually assaulted two waitstaff. One of those waitstaff, Ali Cook, has gone on the record being named, and she reached out to me last year the story had been picked up by Paula Penfold at Stuff, and she'd had a great experience with Paula and working on that, but she never felt like she got to tell the story herself or authentically how she wanted to say the full thing. So Ali Cook reached out to me, and we worked together on a long-form personal essay, which just directly told her experience, both of on her side of being interviewed by the media, but also the kind of repercussions into her life as well. So that's directly what I've worked on. That's the best one I have, to get a little bit more controversial with it. The reason why I came back to Salient last year was there is a bit of a... Well, it's public knowledge. The previous editor who came after me ended up on the front page of Stuff News for a sexual assault scandal, which was reported on by, I believe it was Sammy Carter at Massive Magazine at the time. So they kind of exposed that about the magazine that I'm now at, which is, I think, potent to mention.
1: Yeah. Anna, in terms of just picking up finally on just sheeting back to the bravery of this journalist who followed this doggedly for 2 years and supported by her editor, the Cornell University Student Magazine, naming these seven frat guys on the student paper. I mean, what do you make of that courage, if you like? Do you feel it was the right editorial decision to do? Would you back that?
0: I mean, it's an extremely tricky case, and I think the fact that it's a civil case and presumably these men are named in the papers makes it different from a criminal case where they're before the courts. It's sub judice. They can apply for suppression. I'm not sure whether suppression and things like that applies automatically in a civil case in the United States. And I also don't know whether they went to them to give them the opportunity to speak, as you have to do in every case for a journalist, but I'm sure that decision was not taken lightly. And just to pick up on one thing that Phoebe said there, I think language is so important around these kinds of things, and that so often we talk about the survivor alleged something happened. I think we need to talk about that as reported that something happened, because in that language it makes it sound like she might be making it up, and we have to be able to believe her.
1: Phoebe, really?

0: Nice to have you in studio. Kia ora, really, thanks for all the great work in Salient.
1: Thanks so much for having me.
0: That's Phoebe Robinson, the outgoing editor of Salient, Victoria University's student magazine. It is 6:49 on RNZ National. We have Thomas Scrimger and we have Anna Fifield. Now, don't forget, we have at 7:30... we have another edition of The Whip, and we're going to be sort of following and debriefing again on the panel and the polls and a lot more. Going to be talking about strategic voting as well with Rewani Pereira, Ben Thomas and Heather Roy. Now, on a totally different topic there, the question of the day is this, and it sort of came from looking at my young dog, little Banjo. He's a 14-year-old Yorkshire Terrier, and the way he likes to calm down is he listens to jazz music, but particularly the music of Keith Jarrett, the pianist. He's got very good taste. And then it got me thinking, well, does anybody have a pet out there who listens to an album or watches TV? And I do think we have Rob from Tauranga on the line. How are you, Rob?
2: Oh, very good, thanks. Well, and yourself?
0: Very, very good. Can you relate to this? Can you relate to a pet enjoying an album or TV show?
2: I have a little ginger cat, 4 years old, called Freddie.
0: Yeah.
2: And she absolutely loves to watch the Formula One. And I've got a very large TV, and she jumps up on the TV cabinet and watches them go around the track and tries to chase Kimmy and swat him off the page.
0: So a big fan of a big fan of Anton Kiminelli and the Mercedes brand.
2: Yeah, I think the Mercedes look more like giant blowflies on my screen. I'm not sure, but she occasionally gets poor old George Russell, but that's usually by mistake. She's chasing the guy in front. Yeah, sometimes a bit quick.
3: I'm just hoping you're. How's your TV secured? Is it balancing on this TV cabinet? Is it affixed to the wall? Because it seems like a cat could end up in a pretty rough situation.
2: Yeah, this is a pretty heavy TV, I have to say, but it's securely on feet on top of the cabinet. And, yeah, she does attack it a few times, and she's come off second best.
0: So just a supplementary question, your cat loves F1. She chases Mercedes. What happens when, say, for example, McLaren comes on?
2: Oh, I think she's okay with the McLarens. She lets them go around.
0: Okay. Anna Fifield, do you have a pet?
4: I have a cat and a dog. My cat, the only music that my cat listens to is the rattle of the cat biscuits to call him in. That's all he's interested in.
0: All right. What about you, Thomas?
3: No pets in my house, and long may it be that way.
0: Yeah, right. Okay.
3: Certified animal skeptic here, just to get the sort of hate messages right.
0: There we go, Rob. Thomas. How about that?
2: Yeah, indeed.
0: Lovely to have you on, Rob. Thanks for that. And you said finally that you could send us a video.
2: I could indeed, yes.
0: Would that be okay?
2: Absolutely.
0: You send it to thepanel@rnz.co.nz and we'll put up on our website.
2: Wonderful, will do.
0: It'll be a joy to see your cat chasing the Mercedes around Baku or another famous, you know, the Melbourne circuit. Good on you. Someone says our recently retired pig dog is very interested in Country Calendar and McLeod's Daughters. The dog is 9 and has caught countless pigs and is now enjoying life on the couch. Another one here. My cat Jaffa loved a dog's show, siding with the dogs by swatting at the sheep. Another one here is my horse likes gospel music. And wow. And Wallace, yeah, I pets it and I can confirm half the dogs go crazy for Country Calendar. The others don't know what is going on. So there you go. Do you have a dog or a cat and do they just absolutely love an album or a TV show? All right, now finally on the panel, I found this is interesting actually. As you listen to this, there's a good chance you're chopping up your onions for dinner. And if you, like many others, struggle with a nightly decision of what to make, hey, the panel has a new idea for you. We're off to Southland, where a local mum is starting a movement to share the load. Jackie Parangi from Tuatapere, founder of 741 Meal Sharing. Jackie, kia ora. Very good to have you here on the panel.
5: Kia ora. Good to be here.
0: Let's go from the start, Jackie. Just what is 741?
5: So So simply put, 7-for-1 is basically 7 households each cook one meal in bulk, divide it into 7 portions, they keep one themselves and swap the other 6. And everyone ends up with 7 different dinners from one cooker.
0: So where did you get the idea?
5: Basically, we're from thinking about the constant time and mental load of feeding a family every night and going, what am I going to do tonight for dinner tonight? I thought, what if instead of every household doing everything alone, why not share the load?
0: It's quite an ingenious, simple solution to like the daily chores, Thomas.
3: Oh, it seems brilliant. I'm curious, how much work is it to kind of organise logistically? Because I think if you've got the right group of people, like I get the vision, but it seems like it might be a bit of work trying to coordinate how many people are delivering meals which way. So how do you find that?
5: So basically, it's quite simple now because I have the website, 741.co.nz. You can register your interest online, put how many portions you need for your family or serve, any dietary restrictions or allergies, and then you get a marker on the map of New Zealand of where you are. And so it will link up. Basically, I've created the back-end system so that when there are 7 in that area with the same requirements, it will actually, I'll be able to link you up or send an email out to everyone or a contact anyway. And then basically you all get cooking and joined up together.
0: What do you reckon, Nana?
4: Jackie, I love the idea of this because, yes, the mental load of deciding what to cook for dinner is, for me, is so much harder than actually cooking the dinner itself. So I love the idea of someone else taking the decisions away from me for 6 nights a week. But does this mean that I would have to cook 7 lasagnas in one night? Because that seems like a lot of sauce, a lot of cheese, like 7 times as much work, just all compacted into one day, I guess.
5: Well, you could see it that way, but batch cooking's been around forever, and this is just simply batch cooking, but then divided out so you don't have to eat the same thing for 7 nights in a row. So basically, you're pooling all your resources. It works out cheaper because it's cheaper to buy bulk. So basically, for a 5 serve, we're looking at 3.5 to 4 kilos of meat. And yes, I will do a whole batch of lasagnas, but that's done for the week. Then I'm just eating meals.
0: I could be sold on this. There's nothing. I don't want to say nothing worse, but it's a little bit of a chore, isn't it? On the Sunday afternoon, you got your notepad with if you have a partner or a wife or whatever, and go, okay, what's the food prep this week? How can we make it different? It can be quite a chore, can't it?
4: Yeah.
5: It can be diabolical, really. I mean, the biggest feedback I've had from people that have trialled it is the mental load is so much reduced because you don't have to do all this planning out your groceries, meal prepping for every night. You just have to think of one recipe that you're going to cook well that week and share with people out of the generosity of your heart.
0: Anna?
4: I've just got to say, teenagers are no help at all. I'm always saying to mine, what do you feel like eating? Or anything. So this would seem like such a great relief. But I just love the community aspect of this, Jackie, and the way it brings people together around food in particular. And I hope that sometimes some of the families might choose to even eat together.
0: That's not a bad idea, Jackie.
5: That would be ideal, and that's what I see about it, is it's that connection, and really it's more than meals, it's about sharing the load, giving from the overflow of what you have and helping each other. It's not about, it's about everyone contributing and everyone receiving, and ideally you start to get to know each other because it's a small group. It ends up being 7 families that get really connected.
0: Really nice to have you here. What a great idea. 741, Jackie Parangi in Tua Tapiri, founder of 741. You can actually go to the website, which is 741.co.nz. Love the responses tonight. On playgrounds, someone says, given how tight modern builds are in terms of outdoor space, playgrounds are vital. Other countries have parks, outdoor spaces. If they have intensive apartment dwellings, we could benefit from more, not less playgrounds, especially seeing as developers may not understand the importance of them. So there you go. A lot of feedback and a lot of pros for playgrounds. And also someone says, well, Kevin Kittedor says, self-confessed political tragedy. Doesn't really agree with you, Thomas, saying that every drama, every news, every poll, every attempt by a politician to eat an ice cream, that's my hobby. It's my hobby, Thomas.
3: There are better hobbies in the world.
0: Really? What are they? Anyway, Great show, Thomas Scrimger, Anna Firefield. Stay with us. We have the Panel Plus after this.
1: Best they can.

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2: Hello and welcome to Newsday on the BBC World Service with Anne Soy in Nairobi and James Cocknell in London.
3: Krista Pike, the death row inmate who survived a botched attempt to execute her in the state of Tennessee, is now conscious again in hospital. We speak to one of the journalists who attended her failed execution.
2: We'll look too at the student-led protests in France. Hundreds of thousands took part yesterday, with high school students joined by parents, university students and trade unions. We'll discuss how the government has handled the protests so far with an opposition politician and assess whether the authorities have the resources to meet the protesters' demands.
3: And Israel has been marking 3 years since the Hamas attacks of October the 7th. We will look back at that day with a retired Israeli general who's now running for political office. That's coming up after this latest bulletin of World News.
4: BBC News with Emily Thomas. A minute's silence has been held across Israel to mark the third anniversary of the October the 7th attack, when more than 1,100 people were killed in a Hamas-led offensive launched from Gaza. 251 people were taken hostage. From Jerusalem, here's Yolande Nell.
5: Hamas-led forces, Nukba forces, came here. It's now understood from Israeli military investigations that they didn't know that this party was happening. They were actually heading to another Israeli town nearby. But then, of course, when they came across people here, they were so vulnerable. They were out in the open. People had run into bomb shelters because of the rockets that were initially fired from Gaza. Many people were killed in those, and also when they were hiding around us here in the trees.
4: In its retaliatory response, Israel's military has killed more than 74,000 people in Gaza. Myanmar's military leader Min Aung Hlaing is in Malaysia for talks on repatriating thousands of migrants. The visit has been widely criticised for giving recognition to his government. The Malaysian Prime Minister Anwar Ibrahim says he wants to discuss reducing the number of Burmese asylum seekers. Jonathan Head reports.
6: He says he's going to be able to negotiate with Min Aung Hlaing about the repatriation, in particular of some of the Rohingyas. There are thought to be around 200,000 of them in Malaysia who've come over many, many years and who were previously kind of accepted. But there's been a strong public backlash, and Prime Minister Anwar is under a great deal of political pressure right now. His party's losing popularity. So he says that he's going to do that. He also says that in these discussions, he hopes to persuade the Myanmar's ruler to do more to end the civil war, which was ignited by his coup 5.5 years ago.
4: Lawyers for Krista Pike, the American woman who survived a botched execution attempt last week, say she's regained consciousness. They say she's receiving critical care and remains handcuffed to a hospital bed. One of football's greatest ever players, Lionel Messi, has made his final international appearance. He scored a penalty in front of a packed stadium in Buenos Aires, leading Argentina to a 3-0 win against Benin. He announced his international retirement 6 weeks after the World Cup final, but he's continuing to play club football for Inter Miami. Luis Fajardo has more details.
7: The value of the team has more than doubled since he arrived in 2023. It is also said that he has been a catalyst of economic growth even for the entire city of Miami. He has brought so much attention, so many tourists who arrive in Miami, and one of the first things they want to do is to go to the store and buy the famous pink jersey with Messi's name. So certainly he's going to continue being an important presence for as long as he decides to play in Inter Miami.
4: World News from the BBC. The French government has appealed to protesting students to return to class after another day of nationwide action. The authorities estimate 250,000 people took part in the demonstrations on Tuesday to demand more investment in education, school facilities and teachers. The government has promised to discuss the concerns. The president of the World Anti-Doping Agency has called on Kenya to adopt a strict zero-tolerance policy ahead of the 2029 World Athletics Championships in Nairobi. Vitold Banker told the BBC strengthening Kenya's anti-doping framework was important for protecting the sport's integrity. All American military operations on the Japanese island of Okinawa have been suspended for 48 hours after a US Marine was accused of murdering and robbing a local woman. Jacob Ballard is accused of killing Anna Yagi in a hotel on Saturday and taking her wallet and backpack. He denies the allegations. From Tokyo, here's Karumi Mori.
8: During these 2 days, there will be training on standards and discipline. No alcohol is permitted on site and off campus as well. They also announced after this a 30-day period. It's a curfew, and they're calling it a period of reflection. We're seeing on the ground actually a lot of protests now popping out in Okinawa as well as other parts of the country. I saw protests happening in front of Nara Station, which is in the middle of Japan. We've been having protests here in Tokyo as well, about 200 to 300 people outside the US embassy last night.
4: A court in Australia has sentenced a former Roman Catholic bishop to 6.5 years in jail for sexually abusing two young Aboriginal men. Christopher Saunders was Bishop of Broome in Western Australia at the time. He resigned when first accused in 2020. The court heard Saunders held gatherings where he served food and alcohol to young men wearing only their boxer shorts. World News from the BBC.
3: Thank you for those news updates. Hello and welcome to Newsday on the BBC World Service. We are with James Copnoli in London and me and Zoe in Nairobi.
2: In the programme today, the death row inmate in Tennessee who survived an execution attempt has regained consciousness. More on that in just a second. And we'll look at the student protests in France and look back on the October the 7th attacks in Israel 3 years on.
3: And in sport, we'll hear about Lionel Messi's last ever game for Argentina. You've been sending us your messages. Ben Guerin in Kampala says congratulations to a true legend for his contribution to a beautiful game. And Mystic in George Brooks says he's been tremendous as an Argentina talisman. Keep sending those messages. Our number is +44 77 86 20 50 85.
2: We begin then in the US and the shocking case of Krista Pike, the death row inmate who survived a botched attempt to execute her in Tennessee. She was administered to apparently lethal injections last Wednesday, but survived the procedure and was transferred to a hospital in Nashville. Now she has regained consciousness and is talking in what her lawyers are calling a medically unprecedented recovery. It's a story that has dominated American headlines and reignited the debate on the death penalty there. Pike was sentenced to death in 1996 for the murder of 19-year-old Colleen Slemmer. Well, Stephen Hale is a reporter for the Nashville Banner and was one of the seven journalists who witnessed her failed execution in Tennessee last week.
9: Here in Nashville, we got word from Krista Pike's attorneys in a statement that she is conscious now and speaking, they said. There wasn't a lot more detail than that, but it was pretty stunning, given that the last update we got was that she was unconscious and on a ventilator. I will say her attorneys are set to have a press conference tomorrow. So tomorrow morning here, Nashville time, there's a court hearing related to the case, and then they're going to have a press conference after that.
2: And what are her attorneys saying then about their understanding of her legal status right now, whether she is essentially, in essence, still under threat of execution?
9: We know that the governor here has said that there's not going to be any more executions in 2026. Obviously, that's only a few months. That effectively just cancels one execution that was scheduled for later this year here. But also means that, at least in Krista Pike's case, they won't be trying to execute her again this year in the next few months. The state Supreme Court here would need to set a new date for her. And I think we can be pretty certain that there might be more litigation over that if they did. So I think it's safe to say that even if that attempt was made, it wouldn't be anytime soon. But as far as her legal status, her attorneys have just kind of reiterated their call for the governor to commute her sentence to life without parole. So meaning she would just, you know, serve the rest of her life in prison. But the governor has not commented on that specifically yet. So yeah, we really don't know what the future holds.
2: You were one of just a handful of journalists who witnessed much of the failed execution. What was it like?
9: Every part of this story the past week has been unexpected and almost more surprising, you know, and shocking than the last. I mean, it was certainly disturbing, but, you know, witnessing any execution is unsettling to a degree. you know, it was a chaotic night, and trying to kind of describe it to people coherently afterwards has been a challenge. And then, you know, as you know, in the almost week since, it's just been uncharted territory. I was kind of shocked that she had survived at all in the hospital. And then now to hear that she's conscious again, and, you know, raising the possibility that we might, you know, hear some comment from her at some point about this experience, if she's able to do that, is just really, I couldn't have imagined. So yeah, it's been a whirlwind.
2: And I think the mother of Krista Pike's victim was there during the botched execution attempt. What was her reaction like? Has she talked since as well?
9: You know, she, I spoke to her. Her name's Mae Martinez. And yeah, her daughter, Colleen Slemmer, was 19 years old when she was killed in this case by Krista Pike and a couple others in 1995. And she was supportive of this execution. She came to Tennessee to witness it. And yeah, as you say, she ended up being there and seeing what all of us saw, which was this thing go horribly awry. She has not said a whole lot after. She did not give a statement to us there on that night. I believe there's a news outlet here who spoke to her briefly, and, you know, she just talked about how the state had messed this up and obviously not followed through on what they told her they were going to do. But no, other than that, I have not heard, you know, we haven't heard a lot from her. I can only imagine what this has been like for her and her family to have waited 30 years, you know, and gone through this whole experience, which had to have been a nightmare already. And then to now be going through this, it's really hard to get your head around.
2: As you say, there's huge amounts of uncertainty around so many things right now. Do you have a sense how it has all affected public opinion in Tennessee about the death penalty?
9: Yeah, I mean, I think that this is the first time I have heard this much momentum for some kind of change in the process coming from even, you know, Republican state lawmakers here, some of whom are talking about a need for change. Now, to be clear, that doesn't necessarily mean that they're calling for an end to the death penalty or to executions, but it has thrown more aspects of the process into question than I've seen before. But, you know, it has also just kind of revived a lot of the debates about the death penalty that already exists, which is you have some people who obviously oppose it for a variety of reasons. And to them, this has kind of only further illustrated why they think it's a barbaric thing to be doing. And then you have other people who say that in certain circumstances, it can be just. And this to them is just an example of how we've made it too complicated and we should be using, you know, a firing squad or some sort of more straightforward, if also, you know, violent method. And so it's kind of gotten us back to that core tension where we have this system in America where we have a death penalty, but there's a lot of debate about how to do it, and also some apparent unease about doing it in a way that would be too violent or look too much like killing a person. And so I think this has brought all that back to the fore as well.
2: Stephen Hale, reporter for the Nashville Banner there. We've had a message in from Mohamed Kemi in Monrovia, Liberia, who is asking President Trump to grant her clemency and questioning why America still carries on capital punishment.
3: To France now, where more demonstrations over conditions in schools are being planned for Wednesday. The movement started last month in Paris with high school students angry at a lack of teachers, overcrowded classrooms and run-down buildings. But they've since been joined by university students and concerned parents. Here are two students explaining why they joined the march.
10: We have missing professors every year. Also, our bathroom and restroom for girls and boys are missing doors. We only have like 4 bathrooms for the entire school.
11: It has to make people react, and it has to make the government react. And we won't stop until the government changes things for us.
3: Now, protesters took to the streets in the cities of Lyon, Paris, Rennes and Marseille yesterday. And France's biggest union, the CGT, is calling for more. There's been violence too, and whilst police have faced accusations of being heavy-handed in their response, the government says 715 officers have been injured since the protests began. Politicians in the left-wing party of La France Insoumise, or France Unbowed, have faced accusations from government ministers of encouraging the protests. Let's speak to one of them now, Nathaniel Oziol, who's a Member of Parliament for a constituency in Erault in the south of the country. Welcome to the programme. Is this accusation that you're an encouraged protests fair?
12: Well, good morning. Obviously now the government is looking for scapegoats in order to not to answer about its own responsibility in the situation. But it's high time this government faces its own responsibility, because the situation is due to its own decisions, their own decisions to cut financial budget in education, in public service. And you have heard these high schoolers, they say it. They need teachers. They need proper, normal classrooms. That's what they are asking for. This is just normal conditions, normal teaching and learning conditions, which they are asking for. So this is very, I mean, these are legitimate claims, in my opinion.
3: But they are legitimate claims, but we have seen instances where there has been some level of violence in those protests. What do you make of the response so far from police?
12: Oh, it's really shocking. I am shocked, and everyone should be shocked when you see we are talking about teenagers, 15, 16, 17 year old teenagers, sometimes younger. One of them has their teeth torn out. One of them lost their eye. One of them had their jaw broken. One of them had their hand torn off. This is really what we are talking about, minors here. So yes, the police response has been disproportionate. The government must answer about this. This is not a correct answer to legitimate claims. They should stop right now, make the police stop right now their disproportionate answer, a reaction, and give a a proper answer. And we are going to discuss the budget in the National Assembly in a few days. This is now that they should put money in schools, teacher employment, to build proper normal classrooms and so on and so forth. This is what they are asking for.
3: And that is what is bringing me to my next question. Is there no other way of dealing with this? You are a member of parliament. You say you're going to parliament to discuss the budget. Surely you are the people's representatives who should be raising these grievances in parliament. Shouldn't these grievances have been settled there?
12: Yes, they should have been. Every year we are asking for more means, for the government to stop their budget cuts every year. So you have seen that every year this is a tense moment in the year because the government doesn't manage to implement their measures. And we are...
3: Well, France does spend, in fact, much more than, you know, similar nations on schools. Among large economies in the EU, France devotes more than 5% of its GDP to education, and it's the fifth highest in the bloc. So it does spend quite a substantial amount on education already.
12: Okay, but we are talking about completely run down buildings. You have in some high schools, you have the rain pouring inside the classrooms. Since the beginning of the year, so since September, some classes haven't had any teachers in front of them for some disciplines, and some of them haven't had teachers for years. So this
3: right,
12: is
3: and these what, are these are the issues that the teenagers have been raising on
12: absolutely.
3: The streets. Many thanks for speaking to us, Natalie Oziol, Member of Parliament for constituency in Erault in the south of France.
2: Well, let's pick up on some of those issues with our business presenter, Archana Shukla, joining us from our Singapore bureau. We heard there the opposition MP calling for greater investments in education, echoing what many of the protesters are saying. So why is France in a situation in which it's perhaps finding it challenging to spend on reforms?
13: You know, James, for several years previously, the government in France has actually been spending a lot on populist measures. They've been borrowing a lot of money, and it was working very well for them because, you know, the debt levels were within range and the interest costs was also contained. Now the situation has changed. Right now, the government is spending more than it earns. You know, their debt burden has ballooned to a point that they would be paying about 91 billion euros in 2027 just as interest payments. And this is something that is, you know, bringing some sort of a scare for, you know, financial, you know, people who look at the financial situations. Even the central bank governor has warned that this is a situation that the government needs to actively handle. The reason why the government possibly proposed austerity budget earlier, you know, this earlier last week, saying that they would be cutting down on government spending on welfare, actively freezing public sector wages, including those of teachers as well, because they are massively spending a lot of money in paying interest debt. So that is where the challenge fiscally is for the government to spend on massive reforms at this point in time.
2: And that issue of high debt, I mean, that's a big problem for quite a few economies. Even the IMF is highlighting that.
13: Absolutely. You know, the situation really changed over the last few months with, you know, energy prices going up, and that has affected the bond yields, which possibly has gone up to multi-decade high in multiple, you know, benchmark indices, which somewhere is a benchmark for global borrowing costs for all the governments and even for you and me. So borrowing costs are quite high. And, you know, the IMF chief is in Singapore today, and she's, you know, speaking about how the governments need to really work on bringing this debt level down. She, in fact, even mentioned France's situation and also the fact that, you know, France's situation is somewhere also affecting, is going to affect the other Eurozone countries like Spain. We're talking of Ireland, Greece. All are finding themselves in a similar situation where their, you know, public debt is rising to a limit which is not sustainable. And the governments need to look at consolidation, so basically cut back on spending, reduce their interest payments, and look at containing that debt situation.
2: Archana Shukla on our business desk in Singapore. Thank you.
3: Time now for some sports news with Isaac Fennin.
14: Yeah, Lionel Messi's time as an Argentina footballer is over. He played his 208th and final game for his country against Benin, where he scored the last goal from the penalty spot and added two assists in a 3-0 win. On an incredibly emotional evening at the Estadio Monumental, fireworks and lasers paid tribute to the man many call the greatest footballer of all time. The silhouette of Messi holding the World Cup he won 4 years ago was beamed into the sky using lasers. There was an emotional national anthem which was sung. Messi was in tears alongside his three sons. 10 minutes into the match, it was paused as a firework display. He illuminated the sky as fans applauded Messi. Afterwards, he delivered a speech where he thanked the fans who he said had made every Argentina game a home match. He said not returning to play for the national team would be a huge pain. There was not a dry eye in the house. Some of Messi's teammates visibly emotional, an end of an era. Elsewhere, Messi's great rival Cristiano Ronaldo says he is not retiring from international football but deserves to be punished for walking out on Portugal after head coach Jorge Jesus, he says, broke his word. In an extraordinary statement posted on Ronaldo's social media page, the Portuguese speaks of meeting with Coach Jesus before the international break, saying that Jesus, who decided not to play Ronaldo in matches against Norway and Denmark, despite getting him to warm up in one of the matches against Norway, had come together and decided what they would say in the press conference. And in this statement, he said he made a mistake. He expected Jesus to say he made a mistake of not having someone of the stature of Pelé or Diego Maradona warm up and then not putting him into the game. If I had to do it again today, I would not. Jesus, however, according to Ronaldo, put forward a completely different version of events. He went on to apologise to the Portuguese people, Ronaldo, for leaving the camp and said that if he is physically fit and playing for his club, scoring goals, that he hopes after serving whatever suspension is imposed on me, he'd be available, as he always has been until today, to compete and win for our national team. More sport coming a little bit later on in the programme.
2: Thank you. There's been a minute's silence and memorial events are being held across Israel as the country marks 3 years since 1,200 people were killed in the Hamas-led October the 7th attacks, which triggered the devastating war in Gaza. Two-thirds of those killed in the attack were civilians. It's been called the deadliest day in modern Israeli history. One person who experienced it all firsthand is the retired general, Noam Tibon. He jumped in a jeep and drove alongside his wife to Kibbutz Nahal Oz and the home of his son Amir and his young family as they were under attack. Now, he's now one of nine candidates from families directly affected by the October 7th attacks who are vying for a seat in parliamentary elections later this month. Welcome to the programme. Take us back 3 years then.
15: Good morning. You know, it's really a very special day. But October 7 was a regular day here in Tel Aviv, where I live. And basically, we were swimming in the sea 6:30 in the morning. And only 7:15, we got a WhatsApp message from our son Amir in Kibbutz Nahal Oz that they have terrorists in their neighborhood. And basically, my wife Gali and I started a journey. I took a pistol, which I have in license, and we went south. On our journey, we met a couple that escaped from the Nova Festival, and we rescued their life. I was involved in a battle against terrorists, against Hamas Nukba, with soldiers. One of them who killed next to me, I took his rifle and his helmet and killed terrorists. We evacuated the wounded soldiers, and only at 1:30 p.m. we were at the gate of Kibbutz Nahal Oz. And basically from there, I was fighting with IDF soldiers on the street of the kibbutz. We killed more than 30 terrorists. And 4 p.m. was the greatest moment of my life, where we came near my son's house. And I went directly to the window of the safe room. I knock on the window and I shout, "Amir, the Abba, Amir, it's dead." And then I heard the beautiful voice of Galia, my oldest granddaughter, 3 years old then. We said, "Sababa, grandpa came." And in the evening, we evacuated more than 400 live people from Kibbutz Nahal Oz.
2: 3 years on, there is a big debate in Israel about political accountability, what could or should have been done to prevent that attacks. Do you think there is blame to be cast?
15: I believe that we need to, you know, build a formal investigation led by a Supreme Court judge, according to the Israeli law. And we're definitely going to win the election. We're going to kick out Benjamin Netanyahu, which is the worst prime minister ever, from his office. And I think the first step will be, you know, to build this investigation, because we really need to understand what happened to us and everybody that was in charge of this failure, from the military and, of course, from the government, need to go away.
2: Could it happen again, do you think, October the 7th?
15: You know, Israel is surrounded by enemies. Unfortunately, we, you know, all the fronts are still open. And this is also a big challenge for our new government that we will build. And yes, it's a dangerous world. You know, only, you know, 2 weeks ago, by really very good action by a hero, Indian pilot, and few local Israelis that were on a flight, you know, a huge disaster, you know, didn't happen.
2: Yeah, that flight, Dubai flight to Tel Aviv. So I guess you're saying threats are still out there. Noah Tibon, thank you very much indeed, former general. You're listening to Newsday on the BBC World Service.
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0: and Spiral Carpets. Gosh, haven't heard that for quite some time. A little bit of a Manchester music out of the 80s and 90s. It's just gone 7:30.
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2: The first senior firefighter to arrive at the 2023 Wellington Loafers Lodge blaze has told a manslaughter trial that conditions inside the budget accommodation quickly became unsurvivable. Five people died when a deliberately lit fire ripped through the multi-storey building. Four people involved in maintenance and operation are on trial in the High Court at Wellington. Police say they will ensure the investigation file into the 1989 deaths of two Swedish backpackers stays open after murder charges against David Tamahere were dropped. Mr. Tamahere was convicted in 1990 of killing Heidi Parkinen and Urban Hoglan. His murder convictions were quashed in March, and the Crown confirmed this morning it won't seek a retrial. Assistant Commissioner Corey Parnell says police will review any new evidence that comes to light. Fire and Emergency says it's too soon to know the cause of the huge vegetation fire at Walter Peak near Queenstown. Yesterday, Fenn said the most likely cause was a controlled burn by the landowner, tourism operator Real New Zealand, which had reignited. But Otago District Commander Blair Keeley now says it's too early to pin the fire down to this. National has unveiled a 47-point plan to cut compliance costs for small businesses. Promises include a new Tell Government Once service, faster disputes processing, and a minimum support threshold for collective bargaining. And Electoral Commission figures show just over 62% of 18 to 24-year-olds are enrolled to vote. The vicar is even lower for Rangatahi Māori, with Māori voter participation data showing only half are enrolled. Those are the headlines. More news at 8.
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7: 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Okay, Boomer.
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0: Well, tonight, the last night's leaders' debate, what, if anything, did we take from it? What sticks with you the day after? Also, the two-poll Tuesday, one party in particular feeling the surge. And is the country heading in the right direction? Also, on the Te Pāti Māori and Harry Mowbray agree on one thing, strategic voting. And what politician should be on the CRL plaque? We'll try and get to that if we have time. With me this evening, we have Rowena Pereira, freelance TV reporter, writer and journalist. Rowena, kia ora, always good to have you here.
9: Reporting for Judy.
0: Yeah, good on you. And Ben Thomas, director at Capital, former Press Sec in the previous National Government for the Attorney General, Chris Finlayson. Ben, good to have you on the panel. I know it's been busy a couple of days for you.
10: Look, all build up to appearing with you, Wallace.
9: You've been everywhere, Ben.
0: Yeah, hasn't he?
9: You have been everywhere.
0: But no, it's the goal. It's a gold-plated show tonight, and not only do we have Rowani and Ben, listen to this. We have Heather Roy, former Acting Deputy Leader and Minister. Heather, kia ora. Very good to have you here too.
11: Kia ora, Wallace. Thank you. It's great to be here.
0: What a A-star whip tonight. Rowani, Ben and Heather cannot wait for the hot takes. Anyway, as always, we have a listener quiz. Where we hope you can get it right. Sometimes you can get it just like that. Other times it's a bit difficult. So, here we go. When was this election debate and who won?
12: About 6 months ago, I went to Manurewa Primary and a little boy ran up to me. He was about 7 years of age. And he said, I know exactly who you are. And like someone that's a bit odd, I said, who am I? And he said, you're Helen Clark's boyfriend.
13: I'm a lot of things, but with due respect, Helen, I'm not your boyfriend, that's for sure.
11: Gold.
0: That's how you do a debate, Ben Thomas. That's a debate.
10: That isn't it incredible how key could make it come alive?
0: Exactly.
10: Yeah. You know, versus these sort of somewhat flat, characterless stories. There was a big cast. there was a big cast of characters in the debate last night. You know, there was the woman swooping in on her hot air balloon to call out, "Thank you for controlling spending and lowering interest rates, Prime Minister." There was, what is it, Julian and Nighty from Whakatane made an appearance, but they really couldn't animate their stories the way Key could. You know,
0: actually,
10: with Key, you could really tell, you know, this is a story about something that happened to him.
0: Yeah. Actually, that's just, you've so solidified that, and we are going to talk about the debate. Why don't we just hear that one more time? Here it is. Okay, no, we'll come back to it. But look, just a quick word on this. So Labour leader, before we get to the debate, Labour leader Chris Hipkins was caught apparently completely unaware that his candidate, Rakesh Naidu, is on the board of a charter school. Labour has pledged to scrap charter schools, and it was a promise Hipkins repeated last night in the leaders' debate. So Hipkins said Naidu would have to resign from the board of the New Zealand Performance Academy if he becomes MP. Heather Roy, so Chris, no charter, Hipkins last night. Next minute, you've got this.
14: But awkward, isn't it?
0: Well,
14: but
0: what
14: look,
0: do you
14: he's
0: think?
14: Not, he's not, Rakesh Naidu is not the first Labour Party MP or nearly MP to have supported charter schools. Willie Jackson's wife, Tania Rangahiru, was principal of charter school Te Kuru Māori o Wātea at Maungaree. And Willie, I used to meet him at different functions and he would say, oh, privately I really support charter schools. Kids are doing so well at my wife's school. But of course I couldn't say that publicly. So, you know, not everybody is opposed to charter schools, and some people do take the other view from the idealistic one and do what is best for educating our young people. You know, the charter schools have got some pretty impressive results.
0: What do you reckon, Ryanie?
9: Mm. Oh, look, it's a bit of an embarrassing slip. I mean, you can, you know, it looks a bit bad, but I guess Naidu would have to resign anyway, right? If he was to become an MP, he wouldn't be allowed on it. And rather than scrap chartered schools, isn't it more Labour are looking at individual case-by-case sort of basis on these schools?
14: So I think they're scrapping them.
10: Not from what they're saying. No. They are saying blanket scrapping. But
14: And that's what they did last time too. In 2017, they scrapped all the charter schools.
10: Yeah, absolutely. I think they might have to take another look.
9: No, not this time, because they're like national light.
14: I'm sure that they've said they'll scrap them.
10: That is the position. The position is getting rid of charter schools, the formal position. Mm. I don't think that they will have the, you know, there will be, I think, a lot of opposition within Tau Māori for that. There have been a lot of iwi and other Māori organisation charter schools established in the last few years. And I think that they're going to have to relook at the sort of blanket kind of approach to it, and they may have to look sort of, you know, whether it's a sort of, you know, kind of exemption, you know, for certain types of school. But I don't think that they can really afford to be as blithe about it this time.
9: Okay. I think he is saying case-by-case basis now. Shifting sands.
0: 7:38 now. Some called it a crisscross. For others, it was an early Chris miss. That was some ideas from the panel listeners. But National Leader Chris Luxon and Labour Leader Chris Hipkins fought for votes in last night's TVNZ Leaders Debate. 1 million views, by the way, almost an audience of 1 million, rather. It was 90 minutes covering a range of topics: education, taxes, both new and old, healthcare, AI, co-governance, argy-bargy, plenty of favourite phrases. The word actually was used over 100 times, for example. Ben Thomas, hey, you were in the room. How did it feel to be there? Now, recall, there's many debates, but it's the TVNZ Leaders Debate. It's really, in many respects, it is the big one.
10: Yeah, now, look, sorry, look, Wallace, I hate to break the illusion, but people who work in showbiz like me on TV, unfortunately there's a lot of screen magic that happens, and I wasn't actually in the room with the debate. We were in a different studio watching on TV, like RNZ presenters. Yeah, that's all right.
0: Smoke and mirrors.
10: You know, look, a lot's changed since you were doing backbenches. That was honest television. But, you know, this is all basically illusions on screen.
14: So you install the atmosphere.
10: And there were some very good first-hand accounts, I think, by Jamie Ensor, by Toby Manhire, Henry Cook, of what was sort of going on in the room, and you know, the sort of interactions that the leaders were having, both with their staff and the journalists present.
9: I love seeing them as normal people, like having that little banter at the start, don't you, Ben? And you just go, oh, they don't hate each other that much. Like, that's what debates that I've been at, you know, and you see them and they're just having regular chat.
0: Yeah. What did you, Heather Roy, what did you, I mean, what did you make of it?
14: Well, I was watching from afar, of course, and I thought that Richard Harman nailed it when he said there was nothing special about the debate. We could have been watching Question Time in Parliament. You know, they kept interrupting each other. They talked over each other. Jack Tame was by far the best behaved. Mm-hmm. And I didn't really learn anything new. And I thought, are they talking to their own audience? Ben and I were having a discussion about this before. I think they probably were. And I don't think that... a truly undecided voter, I don't mean the ones that were in the studio, but ones at home, would really have learnt very much to help them choose one way or the other. And I contrasted that with the Kingmakers debate, when was that, a couple of weeks ago, which was quite a different debate. And those guys really came into their own, and you came away feeling that you did know a bit about their policies, and you knew a bit more about what they wanted to achieve for the country. So I thought they missed the mark last night.
0: Oh, that's interesting. Oh, that's interesting. So, Rewani Pereira, contrasting and comparing to this, which Richard Harman says more like Question Time, to the press Kingmakers debate.
9: Yeah, well, I mean, I was, you know, I like talking to normal people that aren't in the media about their collections, and they seem to think, you know, the shouty stuff, they don't like the shouty stuff, you know, and there's a lot of shouty stuff and not being able to get a word in. But, you know, my big thing is, how can two parties or two leaders of the two main political parties that only command now 57%, really, is this the leadership that we're looking for? Because basically the public have said, no, this is not. And I feel we need to take in sort of the top four, like preferred prime ministers, to really make, because these are the people that are going to be really guided, you know, controlling things as well.
0: Do we need a reinvention?
9: Reinvention. This is an old...
0: of the format, Ben.
9: Old format.
14: Yeah, it absolutely is. I agree. And I've thought that for several elections, really.
0: Have you?
14: Yep. Yeah, I
9: certainly
14: have.
9: Certainly 2023.
14: It just reinforces, you know, the two old party thing, and they, you know, they're sort of, you know, they'll take turns at being in government. And that's, you know, MMP's evolved beyond that, I think.
9: We've moved on.
10: Ben? I think that was where both of the leaders missed an opportunity. Going back to what Heather said, which I think sort of, you know, comes back to that, is it really didn't seem as if either of them, again, going back to these guys like John Key, people like Jacinda Ardern, Helen Clark, you really felt, you know, they were talking past the moderator, past their opponent, and they were talking to the audience at home, and they were really, you know, telling them a story and trying to appeal to them. I think Harman and Heather are absolutely on the money that this seemed like the Chris Hipkins and Christopher Luxon arguing with each other and occasionally involving Jack Tame in it. and they just didn't sort of, you know, kind of take flight or kind of ascend beyond to two politicians arguing with each other. And I think, you know, back when they were both, when the combined vote of the two major parties was 75% or 80%, there was probably quite a lot to be gained by beating the other guy in an argument on TV. You would go, I'm the better at the arguing. Now, most people would who were watching that might just say, well, actually, I preferred the people that I've seen other places, people like Chloe Swarbrick, David Seymour.
0: Right.
10: You know, so, yeah, I think that's right, this old-fashioned sort of debate style and the way that they prosecuted it particularly, I don't think we'll have done either of them good, whether they won or not. Yeah.
0: What did you make of what Rewani, Heather and Ben are saying tonight about last night's big debate too?

0: well with that, and he was kind of perplexed at how he was going to handle that one. Similarly, I thought Luxon on the education stuff, for a former education minister, I felt that Hipkins was a little bit on the back foot on that one as well.
1: Yeah, he was.
2: Yeah. All right, it is 7:45 here on The Whip. Nice to have your company. Just by the way, because I wanted to hear it, because it's just so, it is so interesting and sort of reminiscent of another time of the debate. I've asked the question, and no one's actually got it yet. When did this happen, and who won the election? Take a listen.
3: About 6 months ago, I went to Manurewa Primary, and a little boy ran up to me, he was about 7 years of age, and he said, "I know exactly who you are." And like someone that's a bit odd, I said, "Who am I?" And he said, "You're Helen Clark's boyfriend." And I said, "Mate, I'm a lot of things, but with due respect, Helen, I'm not your boyfriend, that's for sure."
0: I wish they went out. That would be quite a it's, to behold.
2: It's amazing, isn't it, Ben? It's that's an example of a leaders' debate where they've taken the audience and they've taken the whole country with you in terms of a story.
4: Yeah, there were just those sort of moments. Key was obviously a master at it. And look, I've said publicly before, I don't think it's not fair to keep comparing these current leaders to Key. Nobody is as good as Key, except maybe Jacinda. And, you know, she's not in the game either anymore. But, you know, it really is just that kind of quality that kind of marks them out in terms of being able to really be seen to be speaking authentically, you know, both about themselves and to the audience. And that's just a real struggle for Hipkins and Luxon.
0: Yeah, I think it's an age thing as well. That million viewers surprised me as well. But I think it's people like us who are into this. We know the times of yore and we're looking for that seismic. We're looking for that sucker punch.
2: Ah, right.
0: I don't know.
2: Huge.
4: Although when you think about it, you know, they're searching for that kind of moment, that knockout punch.
0: Yeah, that's what we're all looking for, right?
4: But even if in the kind of modern age of TikTok or Instagram, you would think they might be looking for something clippable. Mm-hmm. You know, they might be looking for sort of 5 good seconds or 10 good seconds they could put on the socials.
0: Yeah.
4: And I didn't see much of that last night at all. I thought, again, yeah, Luxon during the education piece was pretty good. You could probably clip something from there. And Hipkins, when he was talking about the management of the coalition partners and racist remarks, I thought was very strong as well.
0: And Jack and the Wall.
2: And the Wall.
0: The Wall.
2: That's right. Yeah. Sort of.
0: Clip that up.
2: Corey's nodding. A bit of a hip hop illusion there.
0: Yeah.
1: I think Key's success though is that he spoke to people in a way that resonated with them, and he managed to cross the political divide with that. So he was the sort of guy that people wanted to have a barbecue with, even if they didn't exactly agree with everything he was saying. And I thought in the debate last night, both of the Chris's were sounding just a bit too rehearsed.
4: And I think not breaking out of their bubble. You know, Luxon is very fond of saying that Hipkins is in a Wellington bubble. I think that's true. I think Hipkins is kind of like a ghost who haunts Parliament and can't really leave its walls. But Luxon himself, you know, compare and contrast, you know, sorry, I said it's unfair, but now I'm just keeping on compulsively comparing them. But
0: one thing that I haven't heard people talk about was the rifling through of the papers, Luxon. That was so, and it makes you as a viewer like, oh my gosh, what's happening? He's trying to search for something. But did you see that? It was kind of orcs.
2: Yes.
0: You'd never see Key doing that, right?
2: And the other thing that has not been said yet anywhere, but it annoyed some viewers and listeners here, were the mic donks that Chris Luxon had. Like this.
0: Yeah.
2: Like that's and there were 35 of them. There you go.
0: Amateur.
2: All right.
1: I didn't notice those.
2: Yeah. Well, for those who have the sort of ears that Jose Barbosa had, who counted them. It was an issue. Anyway, just look, a word on this. There was leaders' debate, but also a bunch of new polls. Poll Wednesday, RNZ's Read Research poll Tuesday showed support for National at 25.9. Well, the One News Variant poll gave the Nats back 4%, but followed the consistent narrative that the main two parties are slumping. The beneficiaries were the Greens, 16. Opportunity hitting 7, the kingmaker position. So what picture does this paint with just 4 weeks to go before the election? So let's find out. I want to ask you this while we have time, because I need to sneak it in. Around the panel, we weren't clear. Jonathan Moore on the analysis after on RNZ,

0: he wasn't clear, Ben Thomas, whether Chris Luxon really did rule out opportunity. He said he is giving opportunity a sliver of a window. Did you sense that, or was it rule out?
1: No, I thought he was very clear, and I thought he went back a couple of times. Initially, I thought maybe he was giving himself some wiggle room, but then he was very, very clear. He's ruling them out. This means absolutely nothing if he needs the opportunity to form a government. You know, I think people do go down this rabbit hole of trying to analyse the semantics and look for sort of legalistic wiggle room,
0: forgetting
1: that you actually don't need to
2: because
1: all of this goes out the window.
2: Yeah,
1: absolutely.
2: That's absolutely
1: David,
2: right.
1: David Seymour ruled out ever sitting around a cabinet table with Winston Peters about 2 weeks before they before the election result and then forming a government. Maybe Winston Peters has talked about changing the government so many times. Yeah. I mean, it doesn't matter. You know, no one's going to remember.
0: This is the problem we have with politics, Heather Roy. It's not truthful.
3: Look, I think people understand that there are things that you do during a campaign because if you look at both National and Labour, they're both around 28, if you sort of average things out. They will both be really, really unhappy with that. And significant numbers of their high-ranking List MPs are looking at the possibility of not coming back to Parliament. So Luxon's job is absolutely to maximise the National Party vote to get those people back. And the moment he says, I'll work with opportunity if I have to, people will say, okay, I can still vote for opportunity because that's the party I really want to support, and National 100%. Will still be there.
1: Yeah, because compare and contrast to last election, where they were desperately trying to keep New Zealand First under 5%.
3: That's right. Yeah.
1: And they came out with that statement that was meant, they intended it to be a very strong message to their supporters not to vote for New Zealand First.
3: Yeah.
1: But what it said was, we don't want to work with them. We dislike working with them. We don't think that they share our values or our policies. It'd be easier just working with ACT. And we will only work with them if we have no choice because you've given them your vote.
3: That gave them the permission structure.
0: Heather.
1: So I think they've learned from that.
0: Okay, Heather Roy, what do you make of the green surge? 16. I mean, is it their biggest in history?
3: Yes, I think it is their biggest in history.
0: What's with that?
3: I think we're still a month out. People change their mind. And look, politics is tribal. People say they're going to support, particularly a smaller party. And I've seen this myself. People go into the voting booth and they can't do it. And they go back to the party that they've always supported. That happens a lot. And so, yes, that's looking good for the Greens at the moment. And they'll be really buoyed by that. But Chloe Swarbrick came out today saying, look, they're taking nothing for granted, and that's the very sensible approach because anything can happen between now and the election.
2: I think, I don't know, they do usually surge ahead of an election, don't they?
3: They do.
2: Greens?
3: And
2: yeah, they do.
3: Yes, and they often poll lower than where the polling has them.
0: Right.
2: Sure,
0: yeah.
2: But on election night, but I think this is different. This is the disaffected Labour vote that I feel is changed this, and this is why I do think it's more realistic than previous elections, because the disaffected Labour voter is going to Greens.
0: Ben?
1: Yeah, there's two interesting trends over time with the Greens. First is the obvious one, which is when Labour is weak, the Greens tend to do better.
2: Yeah.
1: But also, the Greens don't do better by attacking or disagreeing with Labour. They do better when they are seen as in sympathy with Labour, and when Labour is seen as a weak option, then they get a lot of votes. Yeah. And all of those factors are really converging here. They are being a very positive force, I think, in terms of contributing to the sort of centre-left bloc campaign, because things are so sort of polarised right now. This is the first election where, in terms of the parliamentary parties, we've just had a really settled centre-right bloc and a centre-left bloc, with opportunity kind of in the middle, maybe nestling a little bit more comfortably with the centre-left. But
0: look, 20 MPs the Greens will have on that number.
2: Yeah,
3: on that number they would. But look, you've got to be careful with the polls too, Wallace. One of the things I always look for, and often it's quite hard to find, is the number of undecideds or don't-knows. And that One News Varian poll yesterday had 11% undecided.
0: Yes.
3: And that's still a lot this close into an election. So you've got to read them carefully. And in fact, the only polls I really take a whole lot from are the poll of polls where they average all the results out. Because every other
2: trends.
3: One...
2: You've got to look for the trends, right?
3: Every other one is just a snapshot in time.
0: Now, I do think we have a listener waiting patiently on the phone. So why don't we play... The question is... when did this happen and who won? One more listen.
4: The first part of their project. But
5: about 6 months ago, I went to Manurewa Primary and a little boy ran up to me. He was about 7 years of age. And he said, I know exactly who you are. And like someone that's a bit odd, I said, who am I? And he said, you're Helen Clark's boyfriend. And I said, mate, I'm a lot of things, but with due respect, Helen, I'm not your boyfriend, that's for sure.
0: Blanche, is on. How are you, Blanche?
6: I'm not too bad, thanks, Wallace.
0: It's so lovely to have you on the Whip tonight. So, okay, so when did that happen?
6: Well, I was working in the precinct at the time. That happened in 2008.
0: Boom.
6: John Key, obviously.
0: That's right. And who won?
6: Well, I know very well who won because I was working in a Labour MP's office.
0: Oh, right. Were you really?
6: And I applied to ministerial services for a job in the next government, and I got one.
0: Amazing!
2: Wow, amazing. What a great story!
0: Amazing.
6: I call it my year of prostitution.
0: Right, I see. Well, okay. Okay, Blanche, very nice to have you on, and thank you for that.
6: One more thing, Morris.
0: Yes.
6: I'm pretty pissed off about the bias of your panel tonight, or the whip tonight.
0: Right,
6: bias. Although I do appreciate that, you know, there's pretty level-headed comments.
0: Good on you, Blanche.
2: I'm here, Blanche. I'm trying to hold it up.
0: There
2: I'm
0: we
2: just
0: go.
2: Alone here
6: you.
2: In Auckland.
6: I know you are, but it's 2-1.
2: It's 2-1.
0: We'll take it on board, Blanche. We'll take it on board. Anyway, hey, lovely to have you on the show. Thank you. All right, there you go. All right, now it is 3 minutes to eight. Just a word on this. I wanted to get this about foreign aid spending. National wants to boost a Pharmax medicine budget with an extra $600 million, but to do so, it'll have to cut foreign aid spending. So New Zealand First leader Winston Peters says boosting drug spending is good, but it comes at a cost for foreign relations.
4: The first part of their project, but the extra drugs and the extra pharmaceuticals, fantastic. We should have done it before. But on the other question, if we want to double the size of our economy, we need to double the effort offshore in trade in particular, and they're making a terrible mistake, but they've always made that mistake.
0: I just wanted to go around the panel on this. What do you make of this? Well, it was quite big news yesterday, Heather Roy, in terms of taking some of our money from foreign aid go to medicines.
3: Yeah, look, I think this is speaking to their audience again. There's
7: 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We're now closing on this frequency. 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This is New Zealand.

0: RNZ Pacific News, Talo Falava, I'm Johnny Blades. Papua New Guinea has committed around 5.5 million US dollars or 25 million kina to Tuvalu for over 5 years of aid in its coastal reclamation efforts. Prime Minister James Marape made the announcement in Tuvalu, where pre-COP climate summit meetings have been taking place this week. James Marape says climate change is playing out in real time in the Atoll Nation. Speaking alongside his Tuvalu counterpart, Feleti Teo, Mr. Marape says even a relatively small amount of investment will make a significant difference.
1: It will buy them two more, three more generations of life if they buy 10 soccer fields in land reclamations. Wherever you can, let's rally behind them, help them preserve their sovereignty, and let's move on in this instead of just going to COPs. The COPs with no serious commitments.
0: James Marape says he is working towards, quote, total solidarity in the Pacific ahead of the COP31 climate summit in Turkey next month. Meanwhile, Australia's Prime Minister says the Pacific cannot afford to lose sight of the 1.5 degrees Celsius target as rising seas, extreme weather and El Nino conditions intensify across the region. Anthony Albanese has been in Tuvalu attending the pre-COP meetings. The Post Courier reports him saying Pacific nations must convert their shared concern about climate change into collective action. He argues the 1.5 degrees Celsius target on global warming remains vital as sea levels rise and extreme weather worsens. Mr. Albanese says Pacific leaders should speak with a unified voice to demand stronger global action ahead of the global summit next month. Meanwhile, large swathes of oil palm plantations have been destroyed by wildfires in PNG's West New Britain province. The National reports that at least two oil palm blocks of about 60 hectares in Talisea district were completely destroyed. But the wildfires have spread and damaged hundreds of hectares in other parts, destroying food gardens and homes. The West New Britain Provincial Disaster Centre is reportedly working with New Britain Palm Oil Limited, the largest company in the region, to coordinate response measures. French Polynesia's president, Moore Tai Brotherson, says the territory's future cannot remain solely a French domestic matter. Mr. Brotherson has addressed the UN Committee on Decolonisation. He says French Polynesia proposes what he calls a simple programme of work.
2: First, a comprehensive programme of information and education on the different political status options available. Second, a United Nations visiting missions to hear our people directly. And third, an agreed pathway towards a democratic act of self-determination, ultimately allowing the Maohi people to express their choice freely through a referendum.
0: French Polynesia currently enjoys a measure of autonomy under France, which retains control over defence, currency and aspects of foreign policy. Mr. Brotherson has said the pathway towards greater sovereignty must be gradual and carefully managed. Fiji's National Federation Party, or NFP, has come out strongly against the Prime Minister's plan for a national referendum on the constitution. It's another sign of cracks within Sitiveni Rambuka's coalition government after he announced plans for the referendum to be held on December 9th. However, the referendum cannot go ahead until the Constitution Amendment Bill is passed by Parliament. The NFP leader, Biman Prasad, says the time frame doesn't allow the public enough time to digest the proposed changes.
3: All our citizens must understand what the draft constitution says and what it means for them. We could never do this in 30 days. If this process must be finished after the next election, so be it.
0: Fiji is due to have a general election by February the 6th, but Mr. Rambuka has still not confirmed a date. However, he has ordered a suspension of political campaigning ahead of the election in light of the plans for the national referendum. In world news, the West's energy watchdog is to meet next week to work out the details of a huge diesel stock release. The International Energy Agency will gather amid growing market confusion over how many barrels of oil Europe and the US plan to make available to address shortages and record high prices driven by the wars in Iran and Ukraine. Under pressure from US President Donald Trump, the group of seven major economies agreed on Friday to release 100 million barrels of diesel and crude oil from emergency reserves. However, they did not provide a breakdown of the volumes of crude, diesel and other products to be released or say which countries would participate. Russia's health watchdog says no cases of plague have been detected among anyone who came into contact with the Siberian Plague Institute laboratory worker who died last week. Authorities in Russia say the 28-year-old woman died on Friday from pneumonia of an as-yet unestablished origin in a case that has prompted international concern. The watchdog says no infectious diseases have been reported among the staff of the Plague Research Institute in Irkutsk over the past 10 days. Extensive testing found no microorganisms in the deceased woman's body linked to her work. Locals say their lives have barely been disrupted. In sport, Knights superstar Kalyn Ponga will make his Kiwis debut in this month's Rugby League World Cup. Ponga was selected in Stacey Jones's New Zealand squad following changes to the international eligibility criteria. Jones says Ponga is a welcome addition to the Kiwis squad.
4: He's a world-class player, just someone that will give a lot of confidence to the group. He's just had a super year, and it's just amazing that we're able to pick him for this team and how passionate he is to be a part of it.
0: In rugby union, the All Blacks know the Wallabies will be confident heading into Saturday's opening Bledisloe Cup test in Eden Park. Assistant coach Tana Umanga admits that while they're recovering from their brutal 3-1 series loss to South Africa, the Wallabies will be buoyed by their upset win recently over the Springboks.
5: I'm sure they would have seen and learned some things from the South Africa where we struggled, so we've got to make sure we look after ourselves and what we can control. And also, when we do get the opportunities, that we make the most of them and finish those.
0: The Vanuatu Volleyball Federation will be represented by two teams at next week's Oceania Zonal Beach Volleyball Championships in the Cook Islands. The Federation says a women's team and a men's team will participate, and the event will feature a total of 7 women's teams and 10 men's teams. The women's comp will be in the under-20 grade, while the men's will be in the open category. Vanuatu says all of their players are aged under 20, as they focus on developing these athletes for future regional and international events. That's a bulletin of news and sport from RNZ Pacific. For more stories, you can visit our website, rnz.co.nz/Pacific.
6: Good day, this is Pacific Waves from RNZ Pacific. I'm Susanna Swisbuki. On the show today, Papua New Guinea's small businesses are calling for more support to grow. Samoa's strongmen flex their muscles and medals in Australia. And Aotearoa's Nelson Tasman's Pasifika community is celebrating a first. Small to medium-sized businesses, or SMEs, in Papua New Guinea are calling for more support to allow them to grow and promote PNG-made products. PNG's economy is based at one end on the big resource extractive industries and at the other end on economic activity, an informal grassroots market from which many people earn a small living. But somewhere in the middle are the homegrown SMEs struggling to stay afloat and employ locals. Johnny Blades spoke to the owners of 3 SMEs in PNG to find out what sort of pressures they're facing.
0: PASCO Events and Marketing and the Palm City Markets in Port Moresby have operated for almost 9 years. It grew from an occasional market supporting about 30 SMEs in arts and crafts, weaving, agriculture and other sectors to near weekly markets across the capital. Its founder, Sylvia Pasco, says from the outset, being a PNG businesswoman meant there were a bunch of hurdles to overcome.
7: Constantly people kept reminding me that young PNG women didn't belong in business, that it was something I should steer away from, that if I'm going to get into business, the common thing people would tell me is hire a white person to be the face of my business. And I was constantly met with that over and over and over again. And even to the point that, I'd look for accountants, and at that time, accountants, banks, everything was set up for big business. So when you knocked on the door and said you needed help as a small business, people quickly shut it in my face.
0: She says once her business had reached a level of success and was comfortable, other small businesses approached her for advice about opportunities.
7: But eventually I got so many knocks on the door, I said, we've got to come up with something else to suit this need. And so we started Palm City Markets, and I just thought, it'll just be a market atmosphere. It's easy enough. People understand, you know, just trading stuff openly. There's no pressure in that. And we had the gear to do it. So we started, and I thought to myself, oh, maybe we'll help like 30 SMEs once a year, once a quarter perhaps. And literally from the first time we set up, we had over 100 calls saying, how can we get in there? And then I realized there's just such a huge space for people that, again, just like me, starting out, they just want to be seen. They just want to be connected to people. And so I kind of found a space bridging that gap.
0: QRF Limited is another PNG-owned SME. It's in the ICT sector and provides security, communications and other services with a current headcount of 20 employees. The clients include some big players such as government and corporates within logistics, mining and oil palm. Henny Sawam is the managing director of QRF. He says SMEs can benefit from being able to get contracts with some of the big corporate companies, but it's difficult to reach that position.
8: It's an awareness thing that, you know, many people are not aware of. So when they try to compete for a tender or a bid, usually they can't make it because they don't meet those basic compliance. And there are many compliance that are needed to actually get awarded one of those contracts. So with QRF, that's the exposure we've got. We make sure that we are compliant to all the statutory requirements and also international standards.
0: Henny Sawam says getting finance to build an SME is always a challenge.
8: Especially in the industry that I am now participating in, there's a huge capital investment in there to build infrastructure. And that type of investment doesn't come easy, especially when we think there is funds available in the bank for SMEs, and then it's very difficult to access those funds. So we basically use what we have to build, and then slowly build layer by layer of our infrastructure.
0: The government recently initiated an investigation into alleged maladministration relating to a 200 million kina fund that was set aside for SMEs in the country. The fund was intended to help SMEs get established, but Henny Sawan says QRF's initial inquiries found the fund wasn't available at the time.
8: But I haven't gone back, because you tend to get discouraged when you go, you know, the first time, the second time and the third time, and then you just say, okay, let's work on what we have. There are other smaller financial institutes that are around who are giving out loans, but their rates are pretty high. I don't think it's advisable, like for me, to actually consider one of those, because it will kill the business more than help it to grow. That's my opinion, yes.
9: Fair enough, yeah.
0: Marku Gifts is an 11-year-old business dealing in homegrown gifts and fashion with 9 locations, employing around 120 staff, founded and run by Annette Sete. It's a homegrown project that's competing in a global market, she says, in more ways than one.
10: Business is a bit slow. As you know, PNG Kina has been devalued. We get almost 70% of our products or raw products through imports, so that's a massive, massive challenge for us.
0: She says many of her employees come from the village setting.
10: So what happened is that the type of skills you need may not necessarily be there. The positive side, if you look at it, is like there's a lot of creative people from the ground up. So we do get to make some nice things that are different from what's being offered, different from what the market is making and producing out of China and supplying. So it helps us in terms of making a point of difference in our products.
0: But Ms. Sete says sectors that are meant to reserve spaces for PNG businesses are being flooded by foreign-owned interests.
10: For example, we design fabric, we print and bring it in country. We make collars, which is a national merry dress for women. You have Chinese businesses bringing Mary blouses and sewing Mary blouses. They're like, that's not on. This is our dress. You should not be selling dresses. You know, it states that their shop floor has to be less than 500 square meters in order to sell some of these, you know, PNG items. But it's not being polished. Like, people don't go in there and have a check at what their floor size is, what they're selling. So we're just out there competing, trying to survive.
0: The challenges for SMEs in Papua New Guinea are many. Henny Sawam says hard work and perseverance are essentials for an SME to survive, adding that he'd like to see more corporates give homegrown SMEs a chance for contracts. Annette Sete would like to see growth capital made available at reduced interest rates, fairer or specialised taxation, and lower import duties on materials that SMEs use. And Sylvia Pascoe says she'd like to see government better fund spaces that SMEs can access to grow their businesses.
7: Right now, almost every major mall in town is not PNG-owned. And even the ones that are, you won't see a lot of PNG-owned businesses in them. You know, they need to create spaces that SMEs can afford to move into. And it could just be partnering with people that are doing markets and things like that to build something. Or I would appreciate them building more warehouses, more office blocks, and just saying this is specifically for people that meet this requirement as an SME, they can access this.
0: Pascoe says even then, there may not be enough space to accommodate the growing number of Papua New Guineans turning to small business because of limited job opportunities.
6: A seven-member Samoan strongman team has won four medals at Victoria's Strongest Man and Woman competition in Melbourne. A few weeks ago, the competition brought together strongmen and women from across Australia, New Zealand and Samoa. Atere Anō Matiariki has more.
11: The Samoa Strongman Gym, which is in Vaitele, sent a team to one of Australia's top regional competitions, hauling in medals and further legitimising the sport as an athletic pathway. The team won one gold, one silver, and two bronze medals. Gym founder Misa Peter Anai says the competition was tough for their athletes.
12: The comp was heavy, going against some pro athletes. They've been in the game for many, many years. To sum it up, it was a tough competition for us.
11: The team's gold medal was won by Evangeline Taylor Putty, who competed in the open women's category. Mr. Nye says after the first day of competition, he knew she was going to place on the podium. But to see her place was a different experience entirely.
12: To come first, it wasn't easy, but she did it. And I don't know how many members, but I'm pretty sure they all cried.
11: The team's silver medal was won by open men's competitor, Laau o Leolai Malua Sao Ferretti, who won the Samoan Pacific Strongest Competition's open men's category earlier this year. He was half a point behind the first place, former New Zealand's strongest man, Stanley Cocker. Mr. Anai says Malua's performance legitimised the gym and the Pacific Strongest Competition to the world.
12: For Malua, who just came out of Pac Strong, Pacific Strongest, still new to this sport, also young, to go head-to-head with Stanley, it just shows that what we do here in Samoa with the Pacific Strongest, how we train our athletes, it's, you know, I always say, like, results talks more than what we see.
11: The two bronze medals were won by gym co-founder Ryan Walker in the under 105-kilogram category and Shanania Ule Harrell in open women's. Mr. Anai says the gym plans on having a celebration once everyone returns from seeing family members in Australia. Looking ahead to the future, he says the team is applying for the Pacific Strongest competition to be added to the official Strongman Games World Circuit.
6: In New Zealand, the Labour Party has promised to increase the country's foreign aid spending as fiscal conditions allow. Foreign Affairs spokesperson Vanushi Walters says New Zealand needs to be responsive to Pacific priorities, expressing concern about a growing militarisation in the region. She sat down with our senior reporter, Johnny Blades.
13: I think there's certainly a concern from our perspective that there is that focus on militarisation when really what we're hearing from Pacific leaders is that climate remains a focus, that development remains a focus. So the sense that, you know, the regional issues in the Pacific must always be a priority is very much at the heart of who we are and listening to what Pacific leaders want, which is why we've said that we will have a horizon objective of lifting our ODA commitment to 0.7 of GNI. And we know that that is a significant commitment, which is why we've said it's a horizon commitment. But it's there because it really frames our view of the Pacific, that we shouldn't be leaning away from those climate and development commitments and solely focusing on security and defence.
14: So Labor would see the overall aid spent above that 0.7% threshold, would it?
13: Well, the OECD recommendation and the UN recommendation is 0.7% of GNI. Now, that is ambitious, and I will say that, but again, we see it as a horizon objective. So at present, our aid commitment is somewhere down near 0.27%. It fluctuates between that and kind of 0.3, 0.31-ish. And actually, it was at its peak just after Labor's last commitments in the last government, when in 2024 we saw that peak of aid commitment. Our view is we must keep that horizon objective front of mind so that it doesn't become solely an objective of increasing defence funding. It is very much a focus on what do Pacific leaders need, what are they asking for. The ask from Pacific leaders is really around climate as a priority, but also things like energy security, infrastructure, resilience. So there are priorities being articulated by Pacific leaders that we must be mindful of.
14: In terms of defence, there just seems so much talk of, you know, I suppose it's because of the Trump regime and so forth and what's going on in the world that there has to be more of a spend. Do you see it that way? Does it have to be that way?
13: I think the key for us is there has to be balance. Balance matters, and that's why defence and aid both sit side by side for us. So again, we've said that we support defence increases, and there are parts of our defence spend that do very different things than many people would think in the Pacific. So this is part of disaster recovery, for example. We also have vessels that patrol the Pacific that help in terms of combating drug trafficking. So there are other functions of our defence force in the Pacific which are absolutely important as well. But we cannot get pulled into this idea that you have to spend, you know, 2% or 3% of your budget on defence. I think that defeats the purpose of our spend in the Pacific, which is really ultimately to protect the Pacific's interests. And again, Pacific leaders are telling us that is about energy resilience, that is about climate, that is about development and infrastructure.
6: National says it will cut New Zealand's foreign aid by more than 430 million New Zealand dollars over 4 years. However, it has promised that Pacific aid spending will not be cut. In New Zealand, the Pasifika community in the Nelson-Tasman region will celebrate its first Pasifika Festival. Festival Director Nikita Takai says the event has been several years in the making. Tiana Haxton has more.
15: The 2023 census recorded around 3,000 people across Nelson and Tasman identifying as Pacific peoples. Between 2018 and 2023, Nelson's Pacific population grew by 25%, while Tasman recorded a 75% increase. Takai says the festival was created in response to what the Pacifica community wanted to see in the region.
16: So we actually had an opportunity to sort of test this as a bit of a proof of concept, if you like, and having Pacifica performances inside other festivals, and that was sort of part of the inspiration and momentum that we gathered to have this platform happen in 2026.
15: The festival will feature hundreds of performers from various groups and schools. Festival goers can expect plenty of representation from all over Te Moana Nui a Kiwa.
16: We've got groups represented across the communities, churches, primary and secondary schools, and we've got a lineup of 16 groups altogether, 19 performances, and that is a whopping 300 performers that make up those groups. So it's pretty exciting, as you can expect to see representation from across the Pacific, Tonga, Samoa, Cook Islands, Niue.
15: The event will also showcase a Pacific documentary. For organisers, giving young Pacific people a chance to see their culture celebrated is crucial.
16: We want our youth to have that visibility, to be represented in our wider community, to be proud of their Pacifica heritage, and this is that, as I said, that platform to be able to show it off. So we've got our youth engaged as our MCs across the day, and as I mentioned before, with those performance groups, and we've got lots of youth and our babies in primary and secondary school, which is really exciting. So we want this the focus for them to be front and centre, and also hopefully in future festivals we want this a legacy piece.
15: Takai says although the festival is putting a spotlight on Pacific cultures, it's a festival for all communities.
16: So this is a festival put on for everybody. So while it's Pacific performances across the day, it will have different stalls outside of the Pacifica communities as well, and all of the North and Tasman regions are invited to attend.
15: The Pacifica Festival is at Founders Heritage Park next Saturday, October 17th.
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17: Big fella, hello through and welcome everyone talk lo Melanesia update. Me Koroi Hawkins. This time they me join him now, team from Buzz FM lo Vanuatu.
18: In tonight's headlines, Mr. Yavro steps up scrutiny of 180 million Vatu fund. Mystery Island land case sent back for fresh Nakamal hearing. Besieged nation warns COP31 can't be climate talk fest. Election petition filed against Councillor Kausei. And David Sisters awarded presidential medals for athletics achievements. Welcome to Vanuatu Nightly News. I'm Lynette Milanamu, leading the news this evening. Toraba to get new Justice Hub Correctional Centre. Toraba Province is developing a new Ministry of Youth, Justice and Community Services Provincial Hub in Sola and a Correctional Centre at Namal Sisiol on Vanua Lava. The projects officially broke ground on October the 5th, 2026, as part of Constitution Day and Public Service Day activities. The Sola Hub will bring several government justice and community services together, making it easier for people across Torba's islands to access assistance. The new correctional centre will increase correctional capacity and strengthen justice services. The projects are part of the government's decentralisation efforts to bring essential services closer to provincial communities. Trade and Commerce Minister Robson Yavro has ordered a detailed assessment of how 11 local businesses used 180 million Vatu provided through the Value Addition Investment Capital Fund. The fund was created to help businesses improve processing, create jobs, and develop new markets. Minister Yavro has met several recipients and directed senior officials to check whether the money was used for its approved purposes. An independent assessor will also review compliance and performance reports. The assessment will help the government decide whether to continue supporting genuine businesses or recover funds where misuse is found. The ministry says public accountability remains a priority. The Island Court in Tana has quashed a 2025 Anuunam Lau Nakamal decision concerning ownership of Inyeg Island, also known as Mystery Island. The court found that the previous process did not give the applicant a fair opportunity to present its claims. It also raised concerns about conflicts of interest, the short 30-minute hearing period, and the lack of evidence showing consensus among those attending the Nakamal. The courts ordered that the land claim be heard again by a newly constituted joint Nakamal involving the two supremacy Nakamals and five smaller Nakamals on Anaichim. Parties have 30 days to seek a Supreme Court review. Tuvalu has warned that COP31 must not become another climate talk shop, while Pacific Island nations face rising sea levels and increasing severe natural disasters. Climate Change Minister Maina Talia called for concrete action, including phasing out of fossil fuels and keeping the goal of limiting warming to 1.5 degrees alive. Tuvalu Prime Minister Feleti Teo also urged wealthy nations to provide more grants rather than loans, warning that climate finance could increase debt for vulnerable countries. World leaders visiting Tuvalu saw coastal adaptation projects designed to create more than 20 hectares of safer land for housing, schools and hospitals. Newly elected Port Vila Municipal Councillor Jennifer Kause is facing an election petition in the Supreme Court challenging her eligibility to contest the freshwater Tasariki ward. The petition was filed by fellow candidate Junior Serve, who received 292 votes, while Kause won with 524 votes. Serve claims Kause did not reside in the ward but contested the election there. Kause, elected under the Vanuaku Party, said she welcomed the petition and respected the legal process. She maintained that the Electoral Commission had already checked her residency several times before approving her candidacy. The Supreme Court will determine whether she met the legal requirements. And to end, sisters Chloe and Claudie David have received presidential medals recognizing their achievements and contributions to athletics in Vanuatu. The awards were presented by President Nikenike Vruburavo during Constitution Day celebrations in Port Vila. Originally from Mataso Island, both sisters study and train in Suva while representing Vanuatu internationally. Chloe has competed at the Commonwealth Games, World Athletics Championships and the 2024 Paris Olympics. She improved her 100-meter personal best to 12.40 seconds in 2025. Claudie also has an impressive record, including winning the 2025 Coca-Cola Games Senior Girls 100 meters and under-20 gold medal at the Oceania Athletics Championships. And that brings us to the end of Vanuatu Nightly News. I'm Lynette Melanamu, wishing you a very good evening.
17: And hem now, Melanesian Update Program, me Koroi Hawkins. Thank you to Mas for tuning in. Come, Yusa Kasim Okata, up-to-date news and current affairs, lo website, lo mifala, rnzi.com, and mifala stop to lo Facebook and lo Twitter, just search him at RNZ Pacific.
19: It's music feature time, and it's a big one today as we celebrate 45 years of one of the most important record labels in New Zealand music. Surely you'd have to say the most important record label, Flying Nun. Roger Shepherd founded Flying Nun out of Christchurch in 1981. What began as a small independent operation quickly grew. And pretty soon, bands like The Clean, The Chills, Tall Dwarfs and Straightjacket Fits were woven into the fabric of Kiwi and eventually world music. Audio Culture has just launched a huge new Flying Nun collection to mark the label's 45th anniversary. Audio Culture is a sort of online musical history of New Zealand. To look back at how it all happened and sample a few Touchstone records, I'm joined by the man who started it all, Flying Nun founder Roger Shepherd. Hi, Roger.
20: Hi there, Jersey. How are you?
19: Yeah, good, thanks. Should we refer to this as the Christchurch sound rather than the Dunedin sound?
20: Well, I think there were lots of different sounds originally, or lots of different scenes that sort of coalesced.
19: Yeah, what was happening around you that made you think someone needs to start a record label?
20: Well, in Christchurch, there were lots of great bands. You know, Bill Doreen was playing, Victor Dimisich Band, The Gordons. Lots of good things happening in their own sort of dark way. And obviously no one was going to, this music, you could see that it was just going to disappear. It was just going to, the bands were going to end and they were going to, you know, the music would be lost. And I just saw it as a sort of an historical, you know, something to document that music. And that if I was lucky, I'd be able to sell enough of these records to cover the costs and I'd move on to the next project.
19: Why were you the man to do it?
20: I can't sing. I can't keep time. You know, never been able to learn an instrument. Can't even hum properly. Can't dance. Yeah. So there wasn't much left. but I worked in a record shop. I had a school-time job in a record shop, and I'd become a music enthusiast. I'd listened to an awful lot of music. I'd fallen in love with New Zealand, with live music that I was seeing in my city at that time. And I just seemed to be the one that put up his hand, you know, I'll do it.
19: Did you have a vision for what you wanted to create?
20: No, if I'd had a vision, I wouldn't have called it Flying Nun. so, yeah, not really. Just what I mentioned before, just that idea of, you know, the music was good. No one else was going to document this stuff. I felt I was in a position to do it, or had the enthusiasm to do it.
19: Where did that name come from, by the way?
20: Probably some terrible, dreadful TV program, I suspect.
19: Yeah, that's right. That will be before the time of a lot of our listeners. But was it just called The Flying Nuns, that TV show?
20: Terrible.
19: But was that the name of the show?
20: No, The Flying Nun.
19: Yeah, okay.
20: Yeah. Special effects and everything.
19: You've got more famous even than the TV show now, I think. Do you remember the first release?
20: The Pin Group, who Roy Montgomery and his band, his first band, and they were kind of, they were dark and mysterious.
19: Yeah, and you were working all out, were you? How to press records and make sleeves and distribute them?
20: Yeah, I had no idea. And there sort of wasn't anyone around that would tell you. You know, sort of no one knew.
19: Yeah.
20: And, I mean, there was Propeller Records, Simon Griggs' label in Auckland, but that was very, well, naturally, again, documenting what was happening in Auckland. And he'd sort of pretty much run out of puff, I think, by the time that we started up or was close to it.
19: Right.
20: And, yeah, it was everything was very original, you know, to travel from one centre to another was a big deal. But something that the Dunedin bands cottoned on to quite early was that they could come to Christchurch and make money, which they couldn't really do in Dunedin. I think playing gigs and attracting an audience was tricky there. So Dunedin bands started coming through Christchurch. Christchurch had quite a organised, sort of well-structured live music scene. Especially for original music.
19: So you started seeing some of these bands. What was the first Flying Nun band that got you excited and made you think, oh, this could be a bit of a hit?
20: Well, it was a lot of those bands that I mentioned earlier that I was sort of going to see week in, week out. But I had that original plan with the label, but everything kind of got blown out of the water quite early on with The Clean. The Clean came to town and played an early week at the Gladstone, and just were just so clearly the best band in the world.
19: Really? Really?
20: Yeah, easily. So I just had to, it just seemed like a good idea to sort of approach them.
19: Wow.
20: So
19: Was it a new sound?
20: Well, yeah. I mean, you know, like all bands, all original bands, they draw on their past, and I think The Clean always had pretty immaculate listening taste. But they created this thing, this musical entity that was their own. And, you know, well, they weren't just musical. There was a whole attitude. And their attitude was that, you know, music didn't have to be from New York or London to be valid.
19: Huh.
20: And which is true, you know, it's very clear cut now, but it was kind of, you know, a major revelation to everyone back then. But they were just clearly special. A phenomenally good band.
19: How cool.
20: And, yeah, that was it. I mean, I had $300 in paid-up capital for this, you know, silly, poorly named record label. And I spent $250 of it following The Clean to Auckland to sort of try and persuade them to, you know, come back through Christchurch and record a single. So when they came back through Christchurch, we had $50 left to spend on the single, which is, you know, which is Tally Ho, which was the start of the the clean success.
19: Did you ever, I've got more questions. Let's play some music. You've actually got a Verlaine's track. Tell me why you've chosen Death and the Maiden.
20: Just because the Verlaine's a very special band in the scheme of things. Graham Downs, inspired by the Clean. Graham's only just, well, the last few years, retired from as a music academic at Otago University. I think he has a doctorate in Mahler, would you believe? And, yeah, this is sort of where he started, I guess, musically. Death in the Maiden, very catchy song. People still dance to it. Not me, of course. But, yeah, it's a magical, and this was one of the singles that came out in the first sort of year or so of Flying Nun and helped establish what the label, what the bands out of Dunedin, bands out of New Zealand, were kind of all about.
19: Okay, here it comes.

0: It's the Verlaines saying their own name in their song Death and the Maiden with Roger Shepherd, founder of Flying Nun, and we're marking a huge new Flying Nun collection on the Audio Culture website to mark the label's 45th anniversary. Plenty of stuff to spend money on, Roger. Did money start coming back in at some point?
1: Yes, I believe it's called cash flow. We sold a lot of records. We sold a lot of Clean records, and we sold a lot of the Clean introduced us to their friends in Dunedin, like the Chills and the Verlaines and Sneaky Feelings, Stones, Chris Knox and Doug Hood in Auckland, and we sold a lot of records and gave us some sort of financial stability.
0: Yeah, here and overseas, right?
1: Yeah, the overseas thing sort of happened gradually. Started sending records away to sort of, you know, Melody Maker and NME and college radio in the States, and just sort of interest internationally just sort of picked up, started getting reviews, started getting people mail ordering records from around the world. In the weird old days where, you know, they'd send postal notes. Alternative.
0: Yeah, I remember, yeah.
1: Alternative currency before Bitcoin.
0: I bought a pair of docks of the postal notes from Shelley's in London. What was it about your sound that was different and special? I say your sound, the group sound of your label.
1: I think it just sort of comes from here, you know. It's a different mix of everything that's come before. As I said before, it's very hard to, you know, create a completely new sound. It simply doesn't happen. It's like new music is sort of built on bits and pieces of the old.
0: Because you've got to take the audience with you, right? If it was truly completely different, people probably wouldn't get it.
1: Yeah, they'd go, oh, my God, there's no guitar,
0: too much,
1: no bass, no drums and no vocals. I mean, what is it?
0: Yeah.
1: So, yeah, and it all moves quite

0: A little bit. Perhaps we had our 60s and the 80s, you know?
1: Well, I mean, what other... I don't think you've used any describing words yet, but, I mean, is it... is it a little bit wild, the music? Is it raw?
0: It's guitar-y and it's, you know, it is a bit raw. It's recorded sort of on a budget. It's,
1: And what about the songwriting?
0: Songwriting, I think everyone's, in Dunedin especially, songwriting was taken really seriously. And people wrote good songs. I mean, like the Verlaine song we just heard. Clean wrote great songs. Chris Knox wrote fantastic pop songs, basically. You know, because at the heart of it, people were influenced by, they were still listening to the Beatles. They were listening to the Velvet Underground, but they were listening to the Beatles as well. Possibly the Rolling Stones. So, you know, it was just guitar music. I mean, there was the odd keyboard player, but the keyboard, it took a while before, you know, bits of modern technology were sort of accepted into the fold.
1: Mm. Tell me about this next song we're going to play, Straightjacket Fits, She Speeds. I think this showed up in the APRA Top 30 when they did that vote back in the end of the 20th century.
0: Yeah, it's a good, I mean, Shane Carter, his original band, The Board Games, they sort of broke up, foolishly broke up before the Nadine Double was recorded, or they would have probably been one of those bands. So Shane sort of got together with Andrew Bruff, who you played earlier, and some John Colley and David Woods, and they formed Straightjacket Fits. And they, Shane and the band were really ambitious. They really wanted to sort of, you know, really take it to overseas. Shane really backed himself, backed his talent. He's a fantastic songwriter, became a really good guitarist on the back of being, you know, a pretty competent and articulate frontman slash singer. So, yeah, they sort of led the charge. There was sort of interest internationally, and they were one of the bands that really wanted to take it to the world. So this song is off their debut EP, because we liked 12-inch EPs, and they made the video for this, which a lot of people will remember, of them on a trailer being driven through the old Littleton road tunnel.
1: And let's get it on. Yeah, She Speeds from Straightjacket Fits.

0: Straight Jacket Fits and She Speeds. Roger Shepherd, founder of Flying Nun Records, with me for the Tuesday music feature, sharing some memories on the 45th anniversary of the label. There was some noise there, Roger, but often beautiful melodies as well.
1: Yes, melodies pretty key, really. You can't really have pop music, even rock music, without, a large degree of melody. It's kind of essential.
0: Was there a point, did you let go of Flying Nun and then buy it back? Tell me that story.
1: I did sort of fall off the Flying Nun ship. We were co-owned by Mushroom Records at one time. I was in London. Mushroom were in the process of selling themselves to News Corp, Rupert Murdoch.
0: Wow.
1: And I was part of the, I sort of fell out of the, I was extracted or thrown overboard.
0: You weren't part of the deal.
1: I wasn't part of the deal. In fact, perhaps if I was still involved, it wouldn't have happened. But anyway, I sort of became a house husband for a few years. And then I think in 2010-ish, I got back involved. I came back to New Zealand from living in London. With my family, and I kind of realised that people still knew the label, but the actual nuts and bolts of it, at that stage owned by Warner Brothers, Warner Music, it was all kind of, it was all eroding into the larger corporate system, and it seemed like I had one chance to sort of buy it back, which is what I did do.
0: And are you still involved?
1: Yep.
0: So great.
1: Ben Howe and myself are the owners. Ben does a lot of...
0: Gosh, how satisfying.
1: Yeah. So Ben does do a lot of... does the bulk of the daily grind. So we have the label, lots of bands signed to the label. Quite active there. And we have three record shops, one in Christchurch, one here in Wellington on Cuba Street, and one in Auckland on K Road. So we're sort of busy.
0: Gosh, it must make you proud when you hear, and I'm sure quite moved when people tell you how much this music means to them.
1: Yeah, I mean, we've had a real long run. 45 years is that's ancient for a record label. There's very few that would be older than 45 years.
0: And remain independent.
1: Yeah, they tend to go bust. Or they get gobbled up by a major record company, which is what major record companies are.
0: Can you still make a living as a record label?
1: We employ quite a few people, but somehow for me to make a living is still elusive. I've had, brief periods of paid work for the Flying Nun. But, my life's work. It's interesting. I mean, in a way, the sort of everything's changed, but nothing's changed, with the whole digital... Now the vinyl has sort of come and gone and come again.
0: Mm.
1: It's sort of interesting to observe, but the digital change has been pretty fundamental.
0: It's changed the business.
1: The pittance that forms income from that part of the business is not great for the artist or ourselves, but it's the way it is.
0: Well, for people who are interested can head to the Flying Nun collection on audioculture.co.nz. And I think we're going to jump forwards with this final song pick. So tell me about your artists in the modern era before we get to Aldous Harding and the Barrel.
1: Yeah, I mean, we're an active record label. So we have bands, young bands. I'm thinking like Pearly, who played here the other week, who are from Christchurch, guitar band. Softbait from Auckland. Got Vera Allen. She's made, I think, done three or four albums with us now. Womb. Mystery Waitress. Gosh, there's lots here.
0: Yeah. Phaser Days, Reb Fountain, Darts, Phoenix Foundation. And you've chosen Aldous Harding, who's, another one of yours who's had international success.
1: Yeah, she... We signed her so long ago, but... She got an offer from 4AD, which I think is probably the only other label in the world that's older than us.
0: Mm-hmm.
1: But and we said, you should take that. We'll let you go. but just can we, you know, retain rights to your records in New Zealand, which was the arrangement we all came to. And it's just great to watch her develop in an overseas setting. She's settled in Wales. I think this is her fourth album that she's just released this year. And it's quirky, wonderful stuff. We have a lot of women working with the label. I think we've always been, it hasn't, not a particularly masculine rock guy kind of record company ever. But, there's Audis and Reb and, yeah, Vera. There's a lot. It's all sorts of music now.
0: Yeah, a lot of RNZ favourites. I want to make sure we squeeze this one in. So thank you for coming in today and remembering those days with us. We really appreciate it.
1: Thank you.
0: Roger Shepherd, founder of Flying Nun and owner again of that record label. This is The Barrel from Aldous Harding.

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2: 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Tete emi Trinday number 7 day blong moon October. Nami radio friend blong you pla Hilda Wayne. Australia long current affairs. Now let talk blong all this plus story. All Pacific leader he took out long United Nations General Assembly. All sem UN Human Rights Commissioner he must go long West Papua. All leader blong Vanuatu is took out strong against him. One plus talk blong one plus member blong France Parliament. All people in a community long sinners in the Yonkumuk district, long Simbu province, is stop now long big pla heavy behind long dive long late Dr. Robert Waye. Now you get big pla Hamas, all same Solomon Islands by host team 2027 OFC Professional League next year. Pastime same seke, you get all big pla story long Radio Australia News.
3: Thank you, Hilda. Tete imakim number 3 year behind long all Hamas, he been attacking Israel. All Hamas militants been killing die 1,200 long old people na he kissing more long 250 long old hostage long number 7 long October 2023. Long display war long Gaza behind long display attack. All Israel military he been killing die more long 74,000 long old Palestinian plenty long all M all civilian Mary na Pikinini. Head long World Health Organization, emi like him transparency, he come long Russia, long die long one pla lab worker long Siberia, where only suspect him emi got this pla pneumonic plague. All media report he talk all of them this pla Mary emi die last week behind long one pla accident long this pla plague research center where emi walk long in. Rasa he talk all of them all, he must not can believe him all rumor or all talk nothing. Federal Climate Minister Chris Bowen, he talk all of them all this climate talk long Pacific where Australia he go pass long in, and he achieve him all one him where government he like him long in. This pre-COP event, he look him some world leader, he visit long Fiji na Tuvalu, and long looking firsthand long how climate change and me bagger up him all Lick Island community. Prime Minister Albanese Gaman he like him by display and me attract him all international head of state long only go long display event. That's all tupla long all 14 leader where he come up long in Tasol and only long outside long display Pacific region. President Blong Kenya, William Ruto, he talk all of them government Blong him, and he walk along make him strong public health measure, and he long stop him spread Blong display Ebola sick behind Long country, and he confirm him first plus case Blong in. 8 plus family member Blong display patient, where he died Long Nairobi, or even put him all Long quarantine, one time two, something or same 20 plus all health workers where only been treating this plus man. Kenya, emi number 4 country Long Africa where he reporting one plus case where he link one time this plus outbreak. This plus outbreak Long Ebola sick, emi start Long Democratic Republic of Congo, na only reporting all same, he now got more Long 8,000 Long all case. Na Emmy Bin Radio Australia News.
2: Thank you, Sam. Heavy Blong Human Rights Long West Papua M United Nations General Assembly. ERM Long N last moon Long New York where all Pacific Island leaders e talk Long N. Solomon Islands Prime Minister Matthew Wale e mark him all Pacific Island leader time emi make him display talk Long Big Blabung Blong all world leaders Long United Nations.
4: In the same spirit I turn to West Papua, whose people are our Melanesian brothers and sisters.
2: This block talk blong Mr. Wale ibianim all boom talk blong a leader long Pacific Islands Forum meeting long Palau long August 31 ego long September 3 display year.
4: We therefore renew the call of Pacific Islands Forum leaders for the government of Indonesia
3: mi play like in Indonesia, I must look save long asking long all Pacific Islands Forum leaders na hurry up long larim United Nations Human Rights Commission I go inside long West Papua.
4: And there is nothing to fear from the light.
2: President Peng United Liberation Movement for West Papua, Penny Wenda, it took me one bell long talk, blong all leaders, long Pacific Islands Forum.
5: This la resolution, all Melanesia caucus, all the adopting resolutions for Melanesian, all Melanesian leader, this la resolution, or call UNI commissioner visit. Suppose all Indonesia, all you know, allow UN High Commissioner visit West Papua end of this year. So suppose Indonesia not allow him UN High Commissioner visit West Papua, Melanesian leader will review Indonesia membership of the MHG. So this la strong plus statement law, this la caucus, Melanesian caucus only talk out finish. So this la make me a little bit feel good.
2: I talk all Pacific leaders in Markim Tupla Melanesian Prime Minister. James Marape Blong Papua New Guinea na City Veni Rambuka long Fiji. Long ego pass long all Bung Tok Tok one time Indonesia long display issue.
5: Melanesian leader only submit that caucus resolution, only submit it to Melanesia Pacific Island Forum leader. So they only adopt him a resolution. But one thing that only reaffirm or call from Solomon Islands last year meeting Lord Solomon Island, only still call UN High Commissioner visit. So the language is same, but main thing only still call UN High Commissioner visit this year, end of this year. And only two appointed the Prime Minister Marape and Rambuka to engage.
2: Long United Nations meeting, Prime Minister Wale I talking all member Blong Assembly all Sam Emi Surukim talk Blong all Pacific Island Forum leaders, Long UN Rights Commissioner, I must go long West Papua. Emi talk human rights heavy long West Papua. I stop yet na all Sam all one Melanesian people by Pacific by talk yet long this plan.
4: In the same spirit I turn to West Papua, whose people are our Melanesian brothers and sisters.
3: Solomon Islands is supporting all people, all of them, all Kanaki, long making decisions, long all yet, long come up free. One kind, two long all people, long West Papua, and all Melanesian brother and sister, long Nipla.
4: Reports of human rights violations in West Papua have
3: all report long human rights heavy long West Papua is up long for time now. One pla independent walk pine him, he must take him this pla na ino hide him.
2: Marshall Islands President Hilda Heine, he been stopped too long this pla big pla boom long New York, name is support him talk long Prime Minister Wale.
6: The Marshall Islands of Forums.
7: Marshall Islands is support him or ask him long all Pacific Island Forum leaders long UN human rights he must look long heavy long West Papua.
6: To the UN Human Rights Commissioner.
2: Long one play interview one time me last year, Mr. Wenda he talk all same emigrant big play believe all same Prime Minister Blong Vanuatu to them napat na government blong em but stand up strong yet long issue blong West Papua. And we talk all same time Prime Minister Napa they been stop Minister Blong Foreign Affairs and Trade. And we been talk one time Indonesia government long display issue.
8: I'm Golo Jakarta na discuss this la issue West Papua. I'm asking demand the Indonesia government. So West Papua issue we deal with Melanesian way. So I'm one plus something that I make clear statement all same. So now I'm become a prime minister. So me, I'm a master. This is the new cabinet. Maybe they will take different this issue. Maybe they will take different level. So also me, I'm a master because they resilient and they only not give up. The Vanuatu is there always with the positive, keep positive. So me and Mamas this last.
2: So you talk yes. Now Prime Minister and been go long Indonesia and talk to quantum Indonesia government before?
8: Yes, before when he foreign minister at the time. So M Sauer this last issue inside out, so Miha Mamas now, I think under his leadership, maybe we'll find the solution for the West Papua for in the future, because he knows the issue very well.
2: Permanent Representative Blong Vanuatu Long United Nations, Oro Tevi, he makim Vanuatu government long supporting talk Blong All Pacific leaders.
9: Mr. President, peace and security cannot be separated from human rights. Vanuatu remains deeply concerned about reports of serious human rights violations affecting indigenous Papuans in West Papua. United Nations special procedures have also raised concerns regarding indigenous rights, displacement, cultural rights, environmental impacts, and the treatment of human rights defenders in Papua. The call from the Pacific Forum leaders for the UN Human Rights Commissioner visit to West Papua remains unheeded and needs to be action.
2: Maski Prime Minister Blong Papua New Guinea James Marape, you know, make him one plot talk long display issue long UN Assembly. And me talk long display one time all media long PNG last week. Where M2 is supporting talk talk long UN Human Rights Commissioner Igo long West Papua.
10: But on the issue of West Papua human rights, it's a call that has been outstanding. I'll be speaking to Indonesian ambassador sometimes later this week, if not next week before I fly off for pre-COP. And we hope to speak through these issues. Our friends in Indonesia have nothing to hide. There's no human rights issue, and as it is, there's the need for UN to step in to have a look. It's something that Pacific Island Forum Nations have resoluted since 2019, and MSG is resoluting at this stage. So if they have no issues to hide, and as far as human rights is concerned, then it is it. But I think it is a fair call done by collective body of leaders, and PNG will stand in no way to obstruct a collective decision made by a group of leaders. Country is theirs. We respect the sovereignty of other half of the island, that is West Indonesia. But on matters of human rights, we're entitled to speak on it, and other leaders have raised it. We stand behind this one.
2: And Prime Minister Blong Papua New Guinea, James Marape, talk na pinisim display report. Tupla government opposition Blong Vanuatu, one time he talk out strong against him talk Blong Wanpla parliament member Blong France, Nicholas Medrov, long ownership claim Blong Vanuatu Blong Tupla Liklik Island Blong Matthew na Anta. Mr. Medrov, he call him Vanuatu long former colonial name Blongen, New Ebritis, na make him fun long economy Blong Vanuatu. Prime Minister Jotem Napat, he beg him all display talk long display MP Blong France, na he talk emi no respect him sovereignty Blong Vanuatu. Na opposition leader Ismail Kalsakau, he demand him mania long apologize long government na people Blong Vanuatu. ABC News Mary Lea Lowenbu, he behind him display story, na ba emi talk more long en.
11: Yes, so let me stir up some of our concern when it comes to law government. So first of all, okay, the discussion, let me follow Matthew Moore Hunter Island, where me part of New Caledonia, Vanuatu, let me claim him all together, follow one of the historical connection and customary ownership. Even though all get the island is only isolated and only not all man him, Vanuatu hemi claim him to the island, but at the moment hemi part of New Caledonia. So Vanuatu hemi submitting one application to the International Court of Justice, law 31st of August 2026, blow seeking more resolve him dispute with hemi stabia between France and Vanuatu. So, law 28 September, Vanuatu's UN representative, Otto Tevi, hemi ask him France law UN General Assembly, blow hemi accept them court's jurisdiction, so that matter hemi save go ahead or proceed. One way you may look him now, hemi one fella, French National Assembly MP, where hemi represent him New Caledonia, namely him Nicolas Metz-Dorf, where hemi publish him one sarcastic or one strong comment or letter, law number one blow October, where hemi make him say Prime Minister blow Vanuatu hemi respond la hema. So law letter bleme hemi call him Vanuatu sem one condominium of the New Hebrides. Hemi call him Vanuatu law Olfla or colonial name Blahemia. Hemi mokem Vanuatu's economy, education, social system. Hemi also ask him if Vanuatu should give him part blow get the island blow hem lo southern part blow go blow franis hemi look out and mol get and give him get a good health care or schooling. Hemi also criticize him citizenship program blow Vanuatu. So hemi some lo get a talk with hemi stop lo letter. One way hemi been put him out, lo side lo Vanuatu in response. Lo one way Vanuatu hemi sa sikim lo International Court of Justice for Lemati Mo Hunter. Hemi make him say Vanuatu Prime Minister hemi can blow put him out or issue him one for a statement for lem hemia, for lem letter ya. And hemi condemn him all get a language where hemi sta inside law a statement for that MP. And then hemi reaffirm him say Vanuatu hemi one independent country and hemi stand up strong lo claim blo hem lo Tuvla Island yeah and same time hemi respond lo talk blo hem concern him part where MP hemi tell him say by Vanuatu should offer him parts blo country blo Franis hemi look out him hemi tell him say Vanuatu is not for sale. Law statement blo prime ministers.
3: Okay, so opposition leader Ismail Kalsakautu hemi react lo hem.
11: Yes, so opposition leader hemi also strongly condemn him. One him where Nicholas or MP Nicholas Metzdorf hemi give him or hemi demand him. Hemi ask him and blo hemi must apologize. Lo Vanuatu government, mol people blo Vanuatu. Hemi talem se statement blame lo number 5 October talem se Vanuatu hemi deserve him respect also one independent country mo hemi reject him or hemi talem se MPA no should use some colonial name lo Vanuatu hemi New Hebrides and also hemi talem se hemi talk strong against him all words where MPA hemi use some where hemi only look him say hemi also one mockery lo Vanuatu and all people blame him. Hemi defend them to Vanuatu's customary claim lo Matthew Mo Hunter Island and hemi reaffirm him support blo hem with him get the Kanak people on New Caledonia and fight blo get that for independence.
2: I'm reporter Leah Lonbu Ibn Otoktok one time same seke. He go long Simbu province long Papua New Guinea caught blong late Dr. Robert Waye who said he been died long 16 September this play year. Emi delay again long Simbu province. We all family you know I'm a mass long end. Die blong Dr. Waye he bring him big play heavy through long family in a community blong him long sinus in the Yongumul district long Simbu province. Dr. Peter Otto emi been Pinisi Medical School one time late Dr. Waye name story long this play heavy where community in a family blong him. He pill him now long this play time.
12: Me senior blo Robert, em come after me 1 year after, but bita want them lo school em same bita want them lo same secondary school, so ya almost secondary school. Bita want them go, but then some little problem lo family na kanya suno em withdraw na. Me continue come na me come pass na me come go lo medical school na em come big side lo me na join me. Na em go lo medical school ta even do 1 age lo me. Bita sa misa lumi mo sa little problem lo me, and then misa lo go di me was lem lo school all that. And then come the time I'm finishing residency in the nation, me a Muslim. We last time when they turn finishing. We walk the home gen, put no general hospital, and Mr. Love, and I'm coming him last time block with me, and you lose making block, I'm not doctor. Like you have to complete all the blocks, and then by you certify local or some doctor. You have to pass through all the system, like all the departments. So I'm coming last of block, I'm coming to anesthesia. And then it's the time we last of one, then time to give me or send back to the that was it. Prior to that, I'm lost to the school yet, and I'm got them like picking him on. Now, name after another brother, I'm lost around one day, and name after them, Luther. I'm name after Luther. And it's a little like one and a half, 4 years old. I'm got another like in him. Now I'm 9 months old. And so, really, baby, I mean, so, but San Arla, we lost our school at them, Karim. So, M. Karim, we lost all of them that played the Lem, the Karim Ram. Karim Pinil, Rala, and the Sabrina Karim Ram. Merilo, Austin, next Robert, Robert, and Manlo, Gera, Gera, lo SSY, Sinisin Yongumu, lo Simu. Now, it's like Gera, Stabe, and Bodab Yongumu, na Tabare. Lo LLG wise, and Bodab Tabare, na Yongumu. Because Yongumu, LLGM come stop lo Dumun and then Tabare will stop Gulab. just lili government asole am robe the manamel strat that is a brother me is a very charismatic, easygoing, all smiley kind of person. Now time all kill him sta I mean all kill him time it didn't set well with me na kind of all got one and all worry list there but em dai lo umla area where em close to house to me em dai lo problem yet lo yongo mo em ol yongo mo de kill umla problem em yongo mo ya okay umla problem lo house to lo house limit area limit umla divine wood graduate doctor em ugly ONG obstetrics and gynecology department lo kunewa house ya em maritim sister Robert so he took him down there na Robert think Robert and thing was he's going to have a few drinks and finish him sifflum at 11 o'clock. And then he went down there to join him. And then that tragic incident happened. Problem is, Robert, he was finishing his shift and then I'm going to come down. So he thought that he was going to have a few drinks. And so he came down. And I think I'm outside in the area and I'm come and it's in the peak of 16 September. So I'm just how much of drinks I'm really being. So he went down following after him. And details of the exchange, the conversation and everything to look at before I'm going to Akanishim, by me and I understand him. Because I'm still a potential during Akanishim. But what I do know is that Robert went down there to have a few drinks with Tamu Manblem. While Tamu Manblem got a few on the Mary Blona Blue Club, Oman Lapaidimem, M ran away. And then Robert succumbed to that unfortunate circumstance where he has to be placed in place of his Tambu. That every old thing was remembered, Mr. Man and Paul Mary, so all fighting them. And then they murdered him in cold blooded. Although the gun them stopped, they stripped him naked and then they beat him up to death. And then they will put in Arba close to him, no throw him to dump truck, no caramulo police station. Now turn in traces, still turn him inside out, all turn him upside down. Now throw him to dump truck, not all OBT, OBT. Simu, no, what OBT? I mean, maybe not what OBT. Then it's a kind old system. Or kill him penis, and unconscious up, they could have taken him like to the hospital. They left him on the back of a dump truck, and then they take him to the police station, and they told the police that he was one of the OBD. And then the rest of the guys are in, they are in the jail cell right now, as we speak. So what we are, and some you are trying to understand him, it's the police look when they all report the story. I mean, it's very biased, it's unfair, it's injustice. They all are trying to fight him, some man. Now, then they end up because my name ran away, or end up fighting Robert because he was there and trying to stop him fighting or support the man in the garden. So now, all turning back, all the garden son of fighting him until kill him.
2: And plus, blue player, you plug out all school, so what's all you plus all him, you plus make him name blue player.
12: I'm so
2: glad. This liar, just. It's just so heartbreaking, yeah. Sorry, Strat. All not the province, yeah. All got gold, and all got, you know, ground, and it's like, and you play, yeah. Save a people that's all you play, Sakarem country, yeah.
12: You know, you move me to stem like a 10 la doctor. I'm one lamp, put on. I'm a 9 blaster. I'm the lily blessed, that's all I'm like a, you know, entire district, this is why. I'm planned all doctor. This is why I got planned a doctor. And we like, I'm 50 plus. But I'm a lily blessed, and my name, I am, people are. 10 player, now don't need 1 plus, or maybe 9 plus stuff.
2: In one school, in the one walk, belong late Dr. Robert Waye, Dr. Peter Otto, who said he belong a simple province yet, he talk talk. News week, I'm long Oceania Football Confederation, or Semoniara by Ostim, all final, belong 2027, OFC Professional League season. He come up in Pinis, big play excitement, long Solomon Islands. National Stadium, long Oceania by Ostim, all playoff, long number 25 May, all quarter final, long May 29. Or semi-final long number 2 June, na final long number 6 June 2027. First play series long display number 2 season long OFC Pro League by start long number 22 January, long Australia na Papua New Guinea 2 by Ostim, sample match long end. All not play host long 2027 second series and New Zealand, Solomon Islands, Fiji, na long first time and by Vanuatu 2. Football commentator na former Solomon Islands international player Alex Waimora, he talk him same seke all same country, he like him straight news all same oniara by hosting all final blong this professional league.
13: First time for looking Solomon players in a different color compared to the normal green, yellow and gold. At this time it's gold and black and white. So and giving him a little form of originality, you know, Solomon Kings. So it has a strong connection with the local people. And the 2027 season, I think the most highly anticipated one, because announcements by competition come final of Solomon Islands, yeah, and the local fans there. Yeah, the excitement is on the road already. In fact, yesterday, me meeting Tuvalu family, different families, Okata say that they are asking for tickets already. And Okata like him, start lo beginning in the house, kasi big man na mas full map of stadium na. And it's the joy that Solomon Kings bring him na, and the local fans are looking towards it. And mind you, the first debut season wasn't bad, but Solomon Kings did perform really good. And that performance na earned him a lot of the support and respect for all kita local fans. So yes, the excitement for the 2027 season is up, and everyone is looking forward to it.
3: Now, alongside long awesome football long country Solomon Islands, one him now awesome this fellow pro league heavy mean him lo side long maybe development lo football.
13: Well, now a lot of the local kids, seem like a pathway where they look forward to. Take, for example, for me, Mifal start come play soccer. We have always look up to try to get into Europe, try to get into England, try to get into these countries where I'm quite far-fetched there. And there's a lot of processes to get there. But now the Pro League is at our doorstep, and they got that ting-ting law. Inside law, mind blow that, hey, players like Rafael Leai, Javin Wai, Kudun Iro, Atkin Kawa, Philip Mango, Gagame Feni, they are professionals now. Because I've got to play low OFC Pro League now. So, what now by him hard for me to achieve him? And when it talk about development, it definitely adds to the development, because these players, time I've got to come back to the local leagues, their performance, it goes up a couple of steps there. So I think the biggest takeout to this one in terms of football development is the pathway. Now, every beginners have a dream now. Well, their dream can be achievable now, because Solomon Kings, a professional club representing Solomon Islands, Hemlo Diana or Sewan Fal option where Savi look forward for Kasi.
3: So Hemi look all of them, but you be expecting crowd size long national stadium, but in Naraway now, lo final, yeah.
13: Oh, definitely, not even the final too. Every game, no mana. Now, take for example, me lo here on Telecom, and MSLN not deal with him ticketing lo currently the OFC Pro League. So everyone has to purchase through MSLN, then you come to stadium. Or if you lost the stadium, you scan him now, MSLN and Frank. Weeks before Solomon play, 2,000 tickets already sold out. And then Goma, it was 4,000 already sold out. Then the rest is everywhere around Rodiana. So for me, I have no doubts. By plan, the people come. Even people of provinces too make their way in the previous one. This time, I know there will be a lot of people coming more. And like I've mentioned earlier on, it's the professional setup of this league that they have not become, let me say, cream law KKN. So people want to taste. I wonder if KK taste this time. So I think the players got a challenge. Otto must challenge him with 11 this time around. Yeah? But the good thing is the people believe in them.
3: So would you say all of them interest, crowd size, and kind of them Solomon Islands, Hemi, winning every other country along Pacific law can turn out for watching soccer?
13: Oh, definitely. And when we talk about the crowd support, I think him too, one of our main influential factor or decision the OFC Pro League to get the finals to Solomon, because this is a professional league. You need him every right ingredient for make him league grow and to keep it functioning. And Solomon Islands, when it comes to support, him or Diana, take for example, Solomon Kings go to Melbourne. Now, this is Melbourne. This is in Australia, foreign land. But we were dominant. We dominated every grandstand too. So that was outstanding. And everywhere Solomon Kings go, supporters of the solo follow. Now, when it comes back to the home ground, my goodness. Even all the students beginning where school, leaving school. Yeah. Let me say, the crowd support from Solomon Islands, especially the local fans, is immense. And it's good for OFC probably get, that's the bigger picture. Now, when it comes to Solomon local side, I'm good for Yumi, good for our players, good for development of football, some that people still love the game. So definitely there will be a lot of supporters local, especially when it comes to the final man meeting him by. Even people come out outside the stadium, stand up on top of a stone or a hill where around lobby and south come. It was amazing, and I can't wait for this coming finals.
2: I'm a football commentator and a former Solomon Islands international player, Alex Waimora. I talk one time, same second. Now, Radio Brand, I'm tossing me play got long bring me come long harem blue platete. Makim will get a one walk here along ABC Radio Australia One Talk program. Me heal the when me talk. I'm a mass, na thank you through long stop on the mipla. Na bungam you pla one kind time tomorrow long nar pla harem long this pla program. I'm tossing na bye bye now.
0: Thank you, Tomas. That's been the ABC's One Talk program there for our listeners in Melanesia. You're listening here now to RNZ Pacific. Big fella, hello through and welcome everyone talk lo Melanesia update. Me Koroi Hawkins. This time they me join him now, team from Buzz FM lo Vanuatu.
14: In tonight's headlines, Mr. Yavro steps up scrutiny of 180 million Vatu fund. Mystery Island land case sent back for fresh Nakamal hearing. Besieged nation warns COP31 can't be climate talk fest. Election petition filed against Councillor Kausei. And David Sisters awarded presidential medals for athletics achievements. Welcome to Vanuatu Nightly News. I'm Lynette Milanamu, leading the news this evening. Toraba to get new Justice Hub Correctional Centre. Toraba Province is developing a new Ministry of Youth, Justice and Community Services Provincial Hub in Sola and a correctional centre at Namal Sisiol on Vanualava. The projects officially broke ground on October the 5th, 2026 as part of Constitution Day and Public Service Day activities. The Sola Hub will bring several government justice and community services together, making it easier for people across Toraba's islands to access assistance. The new correctional centre will increase correctional capacity and strengthen justice services. The projects are part of the government's decentralisation efforts to bring essential services closer to provincial communities. Trade and Commerce Minister Robson Yavro has ordered a detailed assessment of how 11 local businesses used 180 million Vatu provided through the Value Addition Investment Capital Fund. The fund was created to help businesses improve processing, create jobs, and develop new markets. Minister Yavro has met several recipients and directed senior officials to check whether the money was used for its approved purposes. An independent assessor will also review compliance and performance reports. The assessment will help the government decide whether to continue supporting genuine businesses or recover funds where misuse is found. The ministry says public accountability remains a priority. The Island Court in Tana has quashed a 2025 Anuunamlau Nakamal decision concerning ownership of Inyeg Island, also known as Mystery Island. The court found that the previous process did not give the applicant a fair opportunity to present its claims. It also raised concerns about conflicts of interest, the short 30-minute hearing period, and the lack of evidence showing consensus among those attending the Nakamal. The court ordered that the land claim be heard again by a newly constituted joint Nakamal involving the two supremacy Nakamals and five smaller Nakamals on Anaichim. Parties have 30 days to seek a Supreme Court review. Tuvalu has warned that COP31 must not become another climate talk shop while Pacific Island nations face rising sea levels and increasing severe natural disasters. Climate Change Minister Maina Talia called for concrete action, including phasing out of fossil fuels and keeping the goal of limiting warming to 1.5 degrees alive. Tuvalu Prime Minister Feleti Teo also urged wealthy nations to provide more grants rather than loans, warning that climate finance could increase debt for vulnerable countries. World leaders visiting Tuvalu saw coastal adaptation projects designed to create more than 20 hectares of safer land for housing, schools and hospitals. Newly elected Port Vila Municipal Councillor Jennifer Kause is facing an election petition in the Supreme Court challenging her eligibility to contest the freshwater Tasariki ward. The petition was filed by fellow candidate Junior Serve, who received 292 votes, while Kause won with 524 votes. Serve claims Kause did not reside in the ward, but contested the election there. Kause, elected under the Vanuatu Party, said she welcomed the petition and respected the legal process. She maintained that the Electoral Commission had already checked her residency several times before approving her candidacy. The Supreme Court will determine whether she met the legal requirements. And to end, sisters Chloe and Claudie David have received presidential medals recognizing their achievements and contributions to athletics in Vanuatu. The awards were presented by President Nike Nike Vruburavo during Constitution Day celebrations in Port Vila. Originally from Mataso Island, both sisters study and train in Suva while representing Vanuatu internationally. Chloe has competed at the Commonwealth Games, World Athletics Championships and the 2024 Paris Olympics. She improved her 100-meter personal best to 12.40 seconds in 2025. Claudie also has an impressive record, including winning the 2025 Coca-Cola Games Senior Girls 100 meters and under-20 gold medal at the Oceania Athletics Championships. And that brings us to the end of Vanuatu Nightly News. I'm Lynette Melanamu, wishing you a very good evening.
0: And hem now Melanesian Update Program, ni Koroi Hawkins. Thank you to Mas for tuning in. Yusa Kasim Okata, up-to-date news and current affairs, lo website blo mifala, rnzi.com, and mifala stop too lo Facebook and lo Twitter, just search him at RNZ Pacific.
15: Ollie Matheson's doing some extraordinary things in contemporary dance in Aotearoa, New Zealand, with work that often brings together dance, theatre, club culture, queerness, and Māori identity. His work, The Butterfly Who Flew Into the Rave, has toured internationally and was part of this year's Auckland's Arts Festival. Ollie also premiered new work at this year's Venice Biennale Danza. He was chosen to do so from nearly 700 applicants. Now he's returned to Aotearoa with YMCR, a new commission for Atamira Dance Company that reimagines the village people through a takatāpui and Māori lens. It plays with the camp and the spectacle of the original music group while asking questions about identity, appropriation, belonging, and who gets to represent whom. Kia ora, Ollie, and thank you very much for being with us.
16: Morena, thank you so much for having me.
15: What a year you're having.
16: Yeah, it's been a bit of a crazy one for sure.
15: That's good, good crazy. Let's start with YMCR. What was it about village people that made you want to build an entirely new dance work around them?
16: Well, I think that the group is a little bit culturally irrelevant, and that kind of enticed me to dive into their story a bit. I think the thing that really kind of got me was hearing about how the group was assembled. Two French producers assembled this group together and plucked different archetypes of gay men from the West Village in New York to kind of build this gay icon group. But the group itself only had two openly gay members, and Victor Willis, the lead singer, he very much kind of stood in his heterosexuality until he passed the past 2 months ago. So I was really enticed by this group that kind of resembled something that they didn't mirror internally, especially as their kind of career progressed. They had a huge gay male fan base, but they also kind of just slipped into our cultural, pop cultural zeitgeist as well.
15: Very deliberately constructed group, exaggerated characters representing different versions of masculinity, of queer culture. Was that whole idea of constructed identity part of what you saw potential in for a work?
16: Exactly that. I think as a dancer and as a performer, I have often felt that myself, performing on stages, amplifying different parts of my identity, my indigeneity, my queerness, my gender, but sometimes not the kind of image that I'm performing, not always being representative of who I am or how I feel. And I think I've especially felt that in Māori spaces. Often sometimes performing in Indigenous works and not feeling like I've done the groundwork, or I'm feeling connected to the performance I'm portraying. So that's where, my story really intersects with the village people.
15: You've described YMCR, which is pronounced that way because the Te Reo pronunciation. YMCR, it's an Aotearoa village people and the Takatāpui rebirth. So what does that mean in practice? What is happening on stage in this work that you have that you're performing?
16: Yes, well, the first kind of big switch that we've made is we've taken the Native American character who is originally performed by Felipe Rose in The Village People, and switched it out for a Māori kind of archetype, someone who looks like a kind of stereotyped version or a glossy version of a Māori person. So that's the first kind of little switch that we've made to recontextualise it here in Aotearoa and to speak to what specifically that role represented in the village people. And there's a lot of kind of contention over the years from Native American communities thinking that it's great visibility that Felipe Rose was in the village people, but also it was very reductive and it was a generalized image and also a sexualized image of Native Americans and kind of used as a marketing commodity. So that specifically, that storyline really comes through later on in the work. I'm not going to give away any surprises in the work because it does take some twists and turns, but yeah.
15: This challenge, though, this question of cultural, appropriation, and the challenges facing artists around that question. Were you on your own journey to some extent in producing the new work?
16: No, absolutely not. I mean, the cast is six dancers who I have been dancing with in the Atamera Dance Company space, but also outside of that, and beyond just being colleagues, we are all best friends. And I really wanted to work with these six because there was an energy about us that wanted to tell a kind of specific story. And although the story is kind of centralized around my experiences, there is a whole lot of their own personal journeys, things that we've been through and shared experiences, individual experiences that are woven into the fabric of the work. And we have really kind of built this world together.
15: Is it a celebration, a critique, all of the above, do you think, of the original band, the original group and everything that they were?
16: Ooh. Yeah, great question. I think it's definitely a critique, for sure. I love making work which is, you know, a celebration and an ode to different genres or themes, but this work definitely has a much more kind of critical lens on it. And yeah, I guess it poses a lot of questions, which I hope that the audience walks away and ruminates on and finds their own answers or finds how they sit in relation to those questions that we put out in the work.
15: Your previous work, The Butterfly Who Flew Into the Rave, which I just think is the best title for anything ever, took the physical and emotional intensity of a three-day rave, condensed it into an hour, which is the challenge of the artist, I think. But is there a real draw for you to club culture and to rave spaces creatively? Is that a rich a rich source for you?
16: Yeah, absolutely. I think that work was born kind of post-pandemic And I had this kind of real desire to go back out into public spaces and celebrate and let loose. Also, rave and club spaces are sanctuaries for queer people. And as I kind of went on my journey of queerness and started to realise that within myself, I still couldn't quite find the spaces that I aligned with, all the kind of different subcultures or subgroups of the queer community. And then it was my draw to the music, to the freedom of rave culture and almost the religious-like structures that kind of play out even in rave spaces that really drew me to find, I guess, community, but also a stronger sense of myself.
15: You've spoken about growing up around both church and club culture in the sense of community and transcendence that can be found in both. Could you elaborate a little bit more? Again, nothing is ever straightforward, is it? nothing is ever simple. Elaborate a little bit more about that, the shared experience, but equally the divergence and the complexities, I guess, of those experiences growing up.
16: Well, yeah,

0: parties and go drink in a park and go to gigs and things, that I was also finding the same sense of community with them. And really the thing that is fascinating for me is that although these two kind of worlds seem like they're on polar ends of the spectrum of belief and their beliefs, yeah, definitely oppose each other, they're really actually searching for the same thing, which is, yeah, a sense of belonging in this sometimes very lonely world and a transcendence, a finding of a higher power, and also maybe, yeah, a guiding.
1: You recently premiered Just Between Me and Jesus. This was at the Venice Biennale Danza. Can you just first talk about the work itself, but then just the experience of being there? Just talk us through.
0: Yeah, well, the work definitely investigated what I just spoke about the kind of rub and tension between these two worlds, but where they harmonise on their similarities and trying to really draw a comparison between the two in a very campy and sometimes abrasive way, merging two images of queer bodies and elaborate outfits and garments doing Vogue femme movement while doing that underneath a giant glimmering cross. And yeah, I guess the thing that I really wanted to illustrate to the audience is that both of these worlds are very elaborate and very camp and theatrical, and just put them both on stage at the same time. And the Venice Biennale, it was a manic, wild and beautiful time. I had never dreamt of a opportunity like that before, and when the opportunity came, I thought about different works or different ideas that I wanted to make, and it just seemed like it would be a missed opportunity not to go big and ambitious to fulfill this opportunity that had been very kindly gifted to me. So there was a lot of learning working at this new scale, working with a much larger team, working with an ensemble of six dancers, not dancing my own work. But I think the biggest challenge was premiering a work not at home. And I think, a lot of my work is in response to our communities here and our audiences here, and trying to make work that either challenges their shared experiences. So trying to imagine what a Venice Biennale audience is and how they might respond to the work beyond all the logistical, things of trying to tour a work onto a sinking island in the middle of Europe on the other side of the world. That was the biggest challenge, and I think the biggest takeaway.
1: As well as Atamira, you've worked with Black Grace, with the New Zealand Dance Company. You're still only 26. You've worked with these major companies and choreographers. What's this transition from being primarily a dancer to becoming a choreographer? What is it meaning to you, I guess?
0: This is such a great question. And I think in Aotearoa, we have such a kind of culture or stigma around the separation of those two roles, being a performer and being a choreographer. And once you transition from one to the other, you kind of leave your dancing career behind. But for me, that is something I really want to challenge, because both of those practices, both of those skill sets are not divided for me. They inform each other. And I've always had a huge curiosity about choreography and have always wanted to make. And when I first kind of graduated from my training, I thought I'd launch straight into making. But I ended up dancing a lot more, which I absolutely loved. But during that time, I was harvesting all these skills and knowledge from the people I was working with. I really don't find that the two are different for me. When I'm working as a dancer, I am often still planning the next choreography. And when I'm choreographing, I am itching to be a dancer and wanting to move and be in the work. And yeah, I mean, this current work, I feel an immense amount of jealousy seeing my

0: friends all dancing together, and I'm like, I want to be up on stage with you. Like, I want to be up there having fun.
1: Ngā mihi, and go well. Thank you, Ollie Matheson. Atamira Dance Company presents Ollie's work, new work, YMCR, on 13th and 14th October at Q Theatre, Auckland, as part of Tempo Dance Festival, and then at 31st October at Theatre Royale in Nelson as part of the Nelson Arts Festival.
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0: RNZ News at 10 o'clock. Paul Marie. Good evening. I'm Mark Leishman. Israel is commemorating the third anniversary of the October the 7th attack when more than 1,100 people were killed in a Hamas-led offensive launched from Gaza. 251 people were taken hostage. Memorial events began with a minute's silence in Israel, with other events being held around the world. The BBC's Yolande Nell reports from the site of the music festival attacked by Hamas militants.
1: Since sunrise, bereaved families and survivors have been gathering here. On what was once a dance floor, there's a memorial for the 378 people killed in the surprise cross-border attack. This was the site of the biggest single massacre on Israel's deadliest ever day. 44 people were kidnapped here, of whom only 25 were returned from Gaza alive. This is the first anniversary of the 7th of October attacks with no hostages remaining in Gaza. But last year's US-brokered ceasefire deal has failed to deliver peace or bring security.
0: Gaza's health ministry says more than 74,000 people have been killed in the territory since the war began. The anniversary is also being marked in Gaza. The BBC's correspondent Rushdie Abu Alaf explains.
2: There is no official ceremony in Gaza to mark that day, but thousands of people were posting in social media before and after. They showed their destroyed homes, they showed their loved one who were died during the 3 years of war. Some people try to mark it in different way by criticizing Hamas and asking Hamas questions. You have said 3 years ago that this is justified action against Israel because you want to release the Palestinian prisoners. Since then, two-thirds of Gaza is under Israeli security control. Most of the families they live in makeshift houses, and nothing has been achieved but misery for Gaza.
0: Ukraine's President Volodymyr Zelensky says Russian airstrikes have killed at least 11 people across the country during overnight attacks. At least two residents of Kyiv are among the dead, with the capital's mayor, Vitaly Klitschko, saying several warehouses have been damaged. Further fatalities were reported in the city of Prilyuki, east of Kyiv. Dnipro and Kremenchuk were also targeted as Russia intensifies its strikes on Ukrainian energy and transport infrastructure ahead of the winter months. Meanwhile, Mr. Zelensky says that Ukraine hit two Russian oil facilities and a training ground in three separate regions in retaliation. Back here, police say they will ensure the file into the deaths of two Swedish backpackers remains open after murder charges against David Tamahere were dropped. Mr. Tamahere was convicted in 1990 of the murders of Heidi Parkinen and Urban Hogland. The convictions were quashed in March, and the Crown confirmed this morning it won't seek a retrial. Matthew Tunison reports.
3: In the High Court at Auckland today, Crown Prosecutor Claire Patterson described uncontested but circumstantial evidence against Mr. Tamahere, including that he was in possession of the victim's car and that Mr. Hogland's jacket was found at his partner's house. Nonetheless, the Crown concluded that due to the passage of time and because significant pieces of evidence were no longer available, it will not pursue a retrial.
4: The evidential test for prosecution is no longer met. As I have said, if the evidential test for prosecution is not met, then a prosecution cannot proceed.
3: Justice Mount discharged Mr. Tamahere on the two charges of murder. Speaking outside of court, Mr. Tamahere said he'd expected he'd be having a retrial.
5: It's kind of anticlimactic at the moment. You know, I was going in there thinking, okay, whatever it is, bring it on. But and then all of a sudden, it's within a couple of minutes, it's over.
3: David Tamahere says he will be having discussions with his lawyer about the matter of compensation.
0: Firefighting efforts to tackle a massive vegetation fire burning into the high country near Queenstown have been suspended for the night. A ground crew is remaining at Walter Peak to monitor the fire, with crews resuming operations at first light tomorrow. The blaze is estimated to have burnt 1,400 hectares of mainly tussock and scrub with areas of trees. Fire and Emergency says it's not yet controlled or contained, while it's also too soon to know the cause. Yesterday, the agency said the most likely cause was a controlled burn by the landowner, a tourism operator Real NZ, which had reignited. But Otago District Commander Blair Kiley now says it's too early to pin the fire down.
6: We're not really in a position to confirm that that was the cause. So we're really focused at the moment on bringing the fire under control, and as part of the full evolution of the incident, we'll investigate the circumstances of the fire. So, yeah, it's just too early to say.
0: Real NZ says it will work closely with fire investigators to determine if the controlled burn reignited and then how, if it did. Meanwhile, the blaze attracted a large crowd of spectators to Queenstown's waterfront throughout the day, with the fire evident from across Lake Wakatipu. Queenstown resident Thomas Archie told RNZ what he'd been seeing since last night.
7: Pretty sad, pretty sort of devastating to watch and see happen. Quite a spectacle at night, last night. It was glowing red and you can see the fire as clear as day.
0: Queenstown's Mayor John Glover says locals need to keep boats away from the area. Back on the election trail, and Labor is putting the big banks in its sights as it zeroes in on the cost of living. The party wants to make it easier for new banking and payment companies to compete with ANZ, ASB, BNZ and Westpac. It's promising to simplify the rules for smaller financial companies which want to offer services like digital wallets or prepaid cards. The plan would also force the big banks to give smaller rivals fair access to payment systems and banking information. Labor's commerce spokesperson Arena Williams says smaller financial companies are the key to bringing down banking costs for New Zealanders.
8: Labor's approach is not going to be to use the bully pulpit to tell the banks that they need to reduce their profitability. The answer is going to be calling in our friends from the fintech sector. We need the small competitors to do the work of competing away some of those big margins.
0: It is also promising round-the-clock, real-time payments by 2030 and a smoother system for switching banks. Meanwhile, National and Labor's finance spokespeople clashed on Morning Report's finance debate earlier today, with Nicola Willis claiming Labor can't pay for the policy promises it's made in the lead-up to the election. Ms Willis says Barbara Edmonds hasn't got funding for Labor's $20 cap on public transport fares, and instead the money would be moved from the National Land Transport Fund.
9: It's used for rebuilding roads after a cyclone. It's used for stopping the potholes. It's used for the local roading contractor who puts the stop signs in the intersection.
0: Barbara Edmonds responded that National has no plan to deal with increased transport costs or the high cost of living. And Green Party co-leader Marama Davidson says her fellow co-leader Chloe Swarbrick deserves to be finance minister. The Greens have indicated they're interested in a number of cabinet portfolios, including finance, if the left bloc can form a government after the election. Ms Davidson says Ms Swarbrick has the skill to run the country's finances.
10: She blooming well deserves it. She's been putting forward leading economic narrative that shows that we have enough in Aotearoa for everyone to live good lives, that we can have nice things if we just get off this train that says growth, growth, growth.
0: She says voters will ultimately make that decision by increasing the Greens' party vote share. Labour leader Chris Hipkins later reiterated that in any potential coalition government he leads, Ms Ebbins will be finance minister. National also unveiled a 47-point plan to cut compliance costs for small businesses. Promises include a new Tell Government Once service and faster disputes processing. There's also a minimum support threshold for collective bargaining that will require a minimum of 10 workers, or 20% of the workforce, whichever is lower, to back a proposal for bargaining before it can go ahead. Employment spokesperson Louise Upston says that's based on feedback from businesses.
11: We accept that collective bargaining is an important part of some workplaces, but again, we just want to make it really clear for businesses when this can happen and when it can't, and we're lining it up with other countries.
0: Louise Upston says the party wants to make it clear what the minimum threshold is. New Zealand First has unveiled its candidate list, giving high placements to former MPs Alfred Ngaro, Michael Laws and Harete Hipango Brownlee, former FMA Chair Craig Stobo and former All Blacks captain Tane Randall are also ranked high, beating out several current MPs, including Jenny Marcroft, Andy Foster, David Wilson and Jamie Arbuckle. With current polling suggesting the party would get 13 MPs, they would still re-enter Parliament. But former Buller Mayor Jamie Klein at 14 and former Defence Minister Ron Mark at 16 would miss out. The ACT Party is promising to scrap the $100,000 cap on charitable donations that can receive tax benefits. Leader David Seymour says the tax system should encourage charitable generosity rather than imposing an arbitrary ceiling on it.
12: I've spoken to many people from the charitable sector and some philanthropists who have said, look, when I get the 33% tax credit back, I actually give that as well. Now it's going to go to the government. I will just give less.
0: David Seymour says scrapping the cap will cost about $15 million in the first year. He says that will increase to about $19 million in subsequent years. It's 10 minutes past 10. The first senior firefighter to arrive at the fatal Wellington Loafers Lodge blaze says conditions on the third floor, where the fire began, quickly became unsurvivable. The manslaughter trial of four people involved in the maintenance and operation of the budget accommodation building was in its third day in the High Court at Wellington today. Clark Townsley told the court he was still receiving reports of people trapped inside when crews withdrew, fearing what firefighters call flashover.
13: Flashover refers to the heat in the area reaching such a temperature that all combustible materials can spontaneously combust. The survivability in these conditions is very, very low. With a matter of seconds, it can be fatal even for a fully kitted firefighter.
0: Clark Townsley says on re-entering the building, firefighters found three bodies on the third level. An Auckland woman charged with attempted murder over a knife attack in which a baby was critically injured has again been unable to appear in court. The 33-year-old is being treated in hospital after she, the baby and another person were found injured at a home in Glendine on Sunday night. The baby remains in critical condition and the third person is recovering at home. The accused woman was due to appear before the Waitakere District Court from hospital this morning after her appearance was delayed yesterday. However, she's still in a serious condition. Her next scheduled appearance is at the High Court in 2 weeks. Latest available figures show tourists and migrants have run up bills of more than $70 million in unpaid public health care. The data covers the 24-25 financial year. In one case, a man ended up owing $174,000. Jill Bonnet reports.
14: The man hadn't disclosed a pre-existing diagnosis or two criminal convictions in his visa application and was one of seven cases involving renal care that was flagged to the immigration minister. The $70 million owed by patients ineligible for publicly funded care is higher than 3 years ago. It's also a threefold increase on the amount owed in 2019. Health NZ says it's likely at least a quarter of the debt won't be recoverable as it writes off a similar amount each year. It uses debt collection agencies and approaches migrant sponsors to try to recoup costs.
0: Almost two dozen rubbish truck drivers in East and South Auckland have been dumped, with some offered the option to buy their own trucks and become contractors instead. A restructure at Waste Management, which is contracted by Auckland Council, will make 23 drivers redundant, replacing them with independent contractors. Workers First union organiser Justin Wallace says the restructure is a predatory scam.
15: It's going to cost these drivers, if they go this way, hundreds of thousands of dollars to be able to become an owner driver because they'll have to purchase the truck. I mean, there are a lot of people out there that can't even afford to buy a house.
0: A spokesperson for Waste Management says redundant workers are being offered the option to become contractors, but this isn't required nor expected. And in sport, one of football's greatest ever players, Lionel Messi, has made his final international appearance. He scored a penalty in front of a packed stadium in Argentina's capital, Buenos Aires, leading his country to a 3-0 win against Benin. The BBC's Jacob Evans has more.
16: With his children by his side, Messi had tears in his eyes as he stood for Argentina's anthem for one last time. For the majority of fans rammed inside the Estadio Monumental, it was the final chance to watch their hero in the flesh. The match against Benin was Messi's 208th. After a goalless first half, the game did pick up, with Messi scoring the third and final goal in an easy win. He retires a legend, having led his country to an Olympic gold medal, two Copa Americas, and of course the FIFA World Cup 4 years ago. However, he'll still take to the field for his club side into Miami.
0: And that's the news.
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0: Back with Emile Donovan shortly. The forecast from Med Service till midnight Thursday for North and Auckland, Coromandel, also Taranaki to Wellington. Fine, apart from areas of cloud at times, with the chance of a shower in Wellington later tomorrow. For Waikato, Waitomo, the Central High Country and the Bay of Plenty, mainly fine with isolated showers tomorrow afternoon and evening. Gisborne to Wairarapa, scattered rain or showers north of Napier, spreading elsewhere tomorrow. For Buller, Nelson and Marlborough, partly cloudy with patchy drizzle developing about the Kaikoura coast tomorrow night. For Canterbury, scattered showers south of Timaru, easing tonight with isolated showers developing elsewhere tomorrow. Grey to Fiordland, scattered rain south of Hokitika, clearing tonight and becoming mainly fine. For Otago and Southland, scattered light rain, clearing tomorrow morning with isolated showers tomorrow afternoon and evening. And for the Chatham Islands, mostly cloudy with a few showers tomorrow. 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
22: Thank you, Mark. The recent comments, writes John, on RNZ about the experimentation of aging whiskey in outer space bring to mind the tradition of Forgive Me, Nation of Norway. That was an editorial remark from me. Linja Aquavit, which is a Norwegian spirit, according to John. It's a Norwegian spirit that is sent to Australia and back again as part of its ageing process. Apparently, passing the equator line twice makes all the difference. Easier just to use a specific type of wood, you'd think. But to each their own, I suppose. You're back on Nights with Emile Donovan here on RNZ National. We have an episode of our reading, the seventh episode of Fait Accompli, written and read for us by Peter Mathias. That's coming up in 25 or so minutes at around 10:45. And then after the news at 11, it is the RNZ Music Pocket Edition. So Omalo Iteni Schwalga with the Pocket Edition. That will play at around 5 minutes past 11 and will take us right through to midnight and indeed tomorrow morning. But right now the time is ticking its way towards 19 minutes past 10, which means it's time for RNZ's programme, The Detail.
23: Did you know that sniffing dark chocolate is a great way to get those leg reps up in the gym?
24: New research suggests a bizarre new hack could boost your gains at the gym. Researchers in Malaysia say sniffing dark chocolate could help you feel more full and get in more reps while working out at the gym, whereas smelling sweeter milk chocolate made the workout more enjoyable.
25: The man who smelled the dark chocolate managed to do 18 more reps than they did whenever they just smelled the water-based control. And the man who smelled the milk chocolate managed to do 9 extra reps and when they smelled the water-based control. So there was obviously something that made a difference.
23: Of course you didn't know that, because it's a load of rubbish. Still, it warranted a headline recently in The Independent.
24: Scientists noted the claims are only inferred and no actual physiological measurements were made.
25: And I just think it's funny because an organisation obviously funded them to do that research. People struggle with leg day. Let's look into what strategies can improve repetition. I obviously have to point out, you know, before you start carrying Galaxy bars around the gym, it was a single study. It was just 23 men, so there were no women involved. And it was just one exercise. It was just leg extensions. So we can't definitively say that dark chocolate milk chocolate will make you perform better in the gym.
23: This is bad science. It hilariously makes the rounds on social media, and most people recognise it's just a bit of fun. What's not so fun is when unscientific studies, not backed by peer research, do the rounds and people latch onto them.
1: From your perspective, why is fluoride harmful?
2: It damages the brain. A very rigorous study just published done by the government, US government-funded study, shows that pregnant women exposed to fluoride have produced offspring with lower IQ.
3: Kennedy is somewhat famous for suggesting that autism is caused in part by the use of vaccines, something that even his scientists here at the CDC say is absolutely not true. His latest comments about the rise in autism among American children are again challenging the science.
23: I'm Alexia Russell, and today on The Detail, when doing your own research goes wrong, why people are so quick to believe studies, and the pollution of social media with bad science.
4: Maybe it wasn't so much the case 10 years ago, but certainly today we know that people are getting just as much information, if not more, from social media than they are from perhaps more typical media like newspapers and magazines. And there's just fewer checks and balances on social media in terms of what you can say on it. So I'm seeing a lot of stuff pop up on social media that I've just completely made up. It's quite amusing.
23: This is freelance science journalist Rebecca White, who's written about this subject for Newsroom. I asked her how so many people are finding studies that will confirm what they want to believe.
4: I think a lot of it comes down to how people feel and what they find important, what they value at the outset, and that if you have a very particular point of view and there's something that you are worried about or upset about, it's then very easy to find and accumulate information that backs up your point of view. And so you're not always starting with published facts, but it's easier and easier to sort of find sort of things that confirm the path of thinking that you're already on. And the internet makes this really easy.
23: And we're always being told, do your research. But is it time we told people to stop doing their own research?
4: I wouldn't ever want to like put a limit on someone's curiosity, but I think you need a lot of skepticism at the moment, and it's good to go in with your wits about you. And if the sort of idea of not believing everything you read or everything you see, I think that's really important at the moment.
23: Even if it does back up what your heart tells you?
4: Even if it does back up what, I mean, that's the worrying thing, right? Like if it backs up what your heart tells you, are you sort of allowing room for there to be something different from that?
23: Have you got some examples of pseudoscience lately that are sort of just hit the headlines?
4: Actually, there's one that came up the other day on Instagram of all places, and you might be like, well, don't believe everything you see on Instagram, but I mean, that's where we're spending a lot of our time. And there was a post that my friend sent me which said something like, research has found that going on one trip can change you more as a person than years of therapy.
5: You want to go away for a year? I used to have this appetite for my life, and it is just gone. I want to go someplace where I can marvel at something.
4: And she sent it to me saying, is this real? Because it sounds scientific. And she knows I'm a science journalist. And I looked at it and I thought, well, A, how could you possibly study that? Do you get one person and send them on a trip and then send them to years of therapy and see what the difference was? Or do you get one person on the trip and some other people to years of therapy? Like, this is a very wild claim to make. I mean, I did a search to see if it was based on any research and couldn't find anything at all. I mean, I thought, did the travel industry write this? And I was looking for travel industry sort of communications. But no, someone just made it up and put it on Instagram, and it's been widely shared since. So I don't know if everybody's going around thinking that they can just travel instead of needing, you know, any form of psychological help. Yeah. But
23: Because you watch Deep Prey, love.
4: Tell me about it. But like, I mean, that's a mild example. But when you get into things like public health, like one of the I think best examples of how science can be used badly is the question of fluoridation. there's a bunch of research that appears to show that fluoride is bad, which opponents of fluoride will often bring up and point towards and link to in articles about why fluoride is bad and water fluoridation shouldn't happen. And this is a set of studies that show a link between low IQ and water fluoridation. And it looks really bad. It looks like water fluoridation causes brain damage, which it does if you have heaps and heaps and heaps of fluoride in the water. But the levels, when you actually read those studies, the levels of fluoride in the water are so high that in order to brain damage yourself from fluoride in water, you would have to drink so much fluoridated water in New Zealand. I don't think you could do it, because you can also poison yourself by drinking too much water, right? Like, it's called water poisoning. Your kidneys can't handle it. I think you would poison yourself, I haven't done the actual numbers, but as far as I can tell, you would poison yourself with water in New Zealand and brain damage yourself that way before you would actually be able to brain damage yourself with fluoride. Mm. It's a really deceptive thing to fight in an argument against water fluoridation, because it's not relevant to the context of a public water supply. And they're really scary studies. They instill fear where it's not really necessary to do so. I mean, everything is poisonous in a large enough dose, right? It's sort of where we get stuck in some of these arguments.
23: But Rebecca says the fluoridation issue is also a classic case of a bad debate, where people end up arguing at cross purposes.
4: So first of all, you have to establish whether or not you're arguing about scientific sort of established facts, or whether or not you're arguing about like a public services question, like is it correct to add something to the public water supply, or is it not? Is that a thing we should do with anything, whether or not it helps public health or not? Is that something we want to do? And so we've got to separate the conversation from, are we talking about the way in which our water is supplied to us and how much choice we have about what's in it? Or are we talking about whether or not fluoride is good for people or helps tooth decay or any of the reasons that we might add it or not add it? And this gets really complex when it comes to fluoridation in particular. And that's because there are other issues where the science is less well established. In terms of water fluoridation, we've done a lot of research on it over a really long time. And we know that at the levels that fluoride, which is a mineral, gets added to public water supplies, it's safe. It's been added for a long time where we know this, and it also stops people getting cavities and tooth decay. But then there are other scientific questions where we don't have much information. And an example of that Dame Juliet Gerard wrote about in her book is the recent cannabis referendum, where there's not a lot of research internationally on cannabis because it's been illegal for so long. You know, I think she points out that, you know, no one's filling out surveys saying, you know, how many joints they smoked recently and what the effects were. And so there actually isn't information. And so you don't have scientific consensus. Whatever your point of view is, you can probably find a study that will confirm that point of view, and you can send those back and forth and back and forth and back and forth and not really get anywhere. What's the point of having that kind of argument? You need to go have a step back and think about, you know, what are your values? What are the outcomes that you're looking for? Where can we agree on, given that we have incomplete information? So it's a different kind of conversation.
23: And it's a conversation that we are having in schools. Professor Stuart McNaughton from Auckland University has a background in developmental and educational psychology. He's the co-author of a report on misinformation and young people, and he's been the chief education scientific advisor with the Ministry of Education.
6: The evidence we have is that internationally, I should say, is that we don't do a very good job preparing students to spot the headline-grabbing stuff, which is based on bad science. So I don't think we're terribly good at it, internationally speaking. But I would make a distinction between bad science and the bad use of science.
23: When we say bad science, are we actually talking about poor studies, etc.? And then when we say bad use of science, we're talking about interpretation of studies.
6: Yes, the bad science, exactly as you say. You know, the chocolate study, which has all sorts of problems to do with its design and controls and things like that, or the studies, the one-off or inadequately designed research that might link vaccinations with inappropriate, problematic outcomes, such as autism as a side effect. Now, that's bad science, and we can teach kids, and it's really important we do this, both through the physical sciences learning areas as well as social science. This is critical, but it's also the case that we have as humans, unfortunately, predilections to look for evidence that supports a value that we might have, the value proposition as distinct from what the science might say. So that's disconfirmation bias. We look for things that support a position that we already hold, which is we want to see something that proves our point, or we want to see something that is consistent with our rejecting a point.
23: So when we see these headlines, and I mean, most intelligent people would understand that the chocolate in the gym headline, etc., is just this nonsensical, and it's come out of nowhere. But when we see them, how thin is the line there between something that actually might be happening and something that just had 20 people answering a survey at the gym? Do we understand that in this day and age we're being fed this kind of poorly constructed science?
6: I can't answer that in terms of some statistic or a set of studies which tell you in some actuarial sense or, you know, how many or how much of a problem this is in the sense that you're asking. But I do know that many of our students, I'm talking internationally again here, because in fact there's a good news story here for some of our local students, our local 15-year-olds, but many of our students internationally are grabbed by the headline pretty quickly. And as I say, it's attributable partly to the confirmation bias and human biases that I mentioned, but it's also partly to do with how powerful those headlines can be, how they quickly can grab you. But yes, we have had a history, especially in English, of talking through some of what and preparing students for what we sometimes call media and information literacy skills. So developing the capability to see how believable or how accurate that information might be, how the source might be questionable, and those sorts of things.
23: Stuart's not just talking about scientific knowledge, but media literacy skills to work out the value of what you read and the ability to argue.
6: The complementary skills are really those that are trying to support people being able to reason with each other, understanding the values that each other might hold, and nevertheless be able to develop a reasonable discussion. Argumentation is one technical term that's used for this, but collaboratively reasoning is another term that's been used for this. And these are quite specific skills to do with trying to understand the other person's position, if you like, perspective taking, trying to appreciate the values that they might bring to such an argument, such an episode of reasoning about a really tough topic, which is empathy of various sorts. So I do think that the point about the distinction between a values conversation and the evidence conversation is directs us to thinking about how we're better able to reduce the oppositional talking past each other sorts of exercises, episodes.
23: What changes do you think we should be making in the curriculum for kids to better understand how to analyse those headlines?
6: Actually, I take quite seriously the concern of those in teaching at the moment, the concern to reduce the pace of change and suddenly switching from one curriculum to another curriculum. What I would say is that we have been quite good in certain areas of actually teaching some of these critical skills. So my concern is more, let's not undermine them. Let's not crowd them out by some of the changes that might be occurring. Let's allow them to flourish. Let's allow teachers to do what in some areas we've been doing so well. For example, if I can be specific about this, our 15-year-olds have been very good at in English classes at the media and information literacy skills. And I'm talking in international terms here, compared with OECD countries. Our students came out very near the top of all the countries, if you're into the ranking data. The most recent PISA study, the 25, which was published this year, you know, our students came out very strongly on our problem solving, computational problem solving. We're good at inquiry and good at thinking through how you can solve problems computationally or indeed on computers, as a previous PISA study showed. These are strengths. We can build on what we've got. And our teachers in some areas have been pretty good at doing this.
23: When it comes to academics getting their work published, they've traditionally landed in specialist journals or behind paywalls, but that's changing. It's not hard to find a professor or a learned person on YouTube or Instagram speaking in accessible language.
6: But that is why it's so important to have a robust peer review process, in a way to counteract the biases that I've just been referring to, but in another way also to make sure that the design, the methodology, you know, the measures that have been used are robust and meet the gold standard that we might set for that particular science. This is why, yes, we need good knowledge and good citizenship science knowledge in the physical sciences, but we also, as much as needed in the social sciences.
23: So we have the critical analysis powers of working out, okay, I smell a rat here. This headline doesn't really make sense.
6: Yes. Yes, the critical powers to see the rat, but also if it's not obviously a rat, maybe it's a cute mouse, to be able to look at the tail. I'm mixing my metaphors here. to look at the messages behind the mouse, you know, who's produced the mouse, who's produced this piece of information, under what conditions have they produced this information, whose purposes might they be serving by publishing this or making it available online. And yeah, we've got to learn, and it takes time. It's resource rich, and I mean by that cognitively resource rich. You've got to spend time considering what this information is. We and Melinda Weber and I and Juliet, when we wrote the report, we referred to it as polluted information. Well, you've got to just check several characteristics that make it polluted.
23: What are the red flags?
6: The red flags in terms of the polluted information side of this are, as I've said, the source. Who's written this? What platform is this coming from? Do you know about what is the editorial policy or the particular bias or even, in effect, in a follow the money type query, who's funding this information? There's an issue to do with source. In addition to that, there is an issue to do with how believable is the information. And that sort of gets back to your point about bad science. So is it believable? There's an issue to do with accuracy. Now, you're likely to say to me pretty quickly, well, in order to know that, you've got to actually know quite a lot. And that's why the science knowledge, physical sciences, social science knowledge of the nature of science in those discipline areas is so fundamentally important to, you know, being critical.
23: Back to Rebecca, and I asked her, how do we take the pollution out of the science? She says better regulation of social media is one big thing, but more education on how science works would also help.
4: I think it's really good when you're reading stuff on the internet to just have a voice in the back of your head being like, how do you know this is true? What can you see here that might confirm or raise suspicions about what it is that you're reading? And one of the biggest clues, I think, is how many people are supporting that idea or whether there's any kind of consensus among scientists about something. Because there's this really deceptive thing that happens, and we saw it happen a lot over COVID, where there'd be one person say, actually, everybody's wrong. I've got the answer, and it's this, and the establishment is just not listening to me, but I, the lone voice of truth, I've got the answer, and they just, you know, everybody's prejudiced against me because they're all conformists. And science just doesn't work like that. Science is 100% about conformity, in that it's about finding the same result over and over and over again. And that's how we figure out that things are true. But that's kind of not the movie plot of science. The movie plot is there's one person who has a brilliant idea that no one will listen to, and they turn out to be right.
7: With all due respect, Mr. Vice President, the cost of doing nothing could be even higher. Our climate is fragile. At the rate we're burning fossil fuels and polluting the environment, the ice caps will soon disappear.
8: Professor Hall, our economy is every bit as fragile as the environment. Perhaps you should keep that in mind before making sensationalist claims.
4: What happened during COVID is that these people who were these lone voices, their ideas had been tested out by more scientists, because that's what happens. When someone comes up with an unusual result, other people sort of rush to copy it to see if they're right. I use rush in a Russian science is maybe like not that fast. But other people do try. And what had happened with those people is that their other people had tried to find the same results and they couldn't. It seemed that one person was wrong and nobody could achieve the same result from that thing. And they weren't being ignored by the establishment. The establishment had a go and said, oh, that's not a fruitful past. We're not going to explore that anymore. It doesn't seem worthwhile. But those figures were able to just mobilize such attention around them because they were sort of saying, oh, you know, we're being ignored. We're the ones speaking out. We're the ones telling the truth. And that's such a compelling narrative. But it's just not how things work. That's what happens in the movies. In real life, it takes like 60 years for that to happen and involved lots and lots of people and lots of other people doing the same thing repeatedly.
23: That's it for today. The details are newsroom production supported by RNZ and New Zealand On Air. This episode was engineered by Chris Weathy and produced by Anna Thomas. Thanks to Rebecca White and Stuart McNaughton. I'm Alexia Russell. Mā te wā.
10: Thank you, Alexia, and the detail. We'll be back at around about the same time tomorrow here on Nights. We've got a reading coming up for you shortly. Let's have a song first. This is by Anna Ash. It's called Righteously.

0: righteously. You're on Nights on RNZ National. We've got an episode of the Music 101 Pocket Edition coming up after the news with So'o Malo. But right now, to take us to the pips, we return to our reading. This is the seventh episode of Fait Accompli, written and read for us by Peter Mathias.
1: Twice a week, a company of Montgolfier balloonists visited the barge to take interested passengers flying. By a fluke of nature, they were almost to a man, good-looking, Welsh and gregarious. The only Frenchman on the team was a fine specimen of Burgundian manhood, with long legs, dark curly hair, scorching green eyes and a generous mouth. I knew his name was Jean-Marie, an old-fashioned name, but to my foreign ears, a romantic one. Jean-Marie, despite his beauty, was fundamentally a shy country person, and his smile was a mixture of charm and embarrassment. I didn't notice him at first, as I was always busy, and my first impression was that his eyes were an unusually light green. It transpired that his mother was Corsican, he being very proud of this heritage. He came into my kitchen, my realm, the seat of my power,

with his duck instead of dipping your eyes into me. He placidly obeyed, gently placing the duck portions on the plates as if they were rose petals. Centuries of loving food and understanding it made his movements confident and graceful. It's in the genes. One inherits the eroticism of gourmandise. One can't learn it. One can only learn as best one can, but it can never be more than imitation. Anyone can learn to sing. My singing teacher, Dame Sister Leo, who taught me as a teenager, regularly turns sows' ears into silk purses, but not such good silk as those born with innate velvet vocal cords. One can learn to make love, but if one doesn't have natural sensuality, one is only ever indulging in a technical exercise. It's easy to recognize food that is prepared with love. The passengers were besotted with Jean-Marie, following him everywhere like paparazzi. They often flew at 6 a.m. when there was no wind, taking me along if there was room. We floated silently over turreted chateaus, rivers, Charolais cattle, vineyards, and soothing dawn-bathed landscape, to land in a field to be served champagne and fresh pain au chocolat by the chasers. When we had a night off, the crew dived out all scrubbed up to have dinner in a country restaurant and be treated to Burgundian specialties. We also went for bicycle rides, took long constitutionals along the towpath, and sunbathed on the barge roof. I spent many contented evenings sliding Gamay wine from the Touraine down my throat, snacking on tartines of pigeon pâté and garlic sausage, smothered in piquant Dijon mustard. On the barge, a four-course dinner went something like this. Magret de canard en salade, smoked duck breast salad, coquille Saint-Jacques mornay, cheeses, and tartatin. Sometimes we had a shipload of party animals who danced all night, and at 5 a.m. I served them onion soup, an old French party tradition. While they were sleeping it off, Steve and I would put the speakers out on the deck, make a few Bloody Marys, and put our feet up with Maria Callas, sliding slowly along the sun-dappled canal. Bliss. Later in the season, around October, I was transferred to another barge deep in the heart of Burgundy to replace a pregnant chef. I didn't think it was possible to have more fun than the Lafayette, but the Litot proved me wrong. The captain was an easygoing, blue-eyed young Welshman called Dick, who had golden curls and an astonishing capacity for late nights and beers. Dick was adored by the passengers for his charm, politeness, and last night dinner speeches, wherein he recounted the most dreadful Welsh jokes, dressed in a black suit, black and white spotted shirt, and black tie. The thing about barge life was that it was simple, but it wasn't superficial. Removed from cities and televisions, our brains began emptying of rubbish. When that happens, you think about things. You have another glass of wine, then you think some more. Pretty soon you start wondering why exactly you spent 3,000 francs, or 1,000 New Zealand dollars, on a chartreuse linen suit, and why you have to read the Herald Tribune every day, and why you dye your hair a different colour from the one God gave you. Pretty soon you start sleeping really deeply. You learn to breathe air instead of 37,000 exhaust pipes, and you let go your addiction to the 8 o'clock news. There is a God after all, and she saved the Litot for my 40th birthday. Dick thought it would be a good idea to have a Brazilian theme for my birthday party, which not only meant an introduction to feijoada, but an excuse to dress up and party. He invited every other barge on the canals to join us, warning me to prepare myself for a special present. We danced to the samba all night, each barge crew turning up in their own version of what they imagined Brazilian to be. At 10 p.m, my special present arrived in the form of Jean-Marie, wrapped up in coloured paper and ribbons. The next morning, Dick woke us up with a champagne breakfast. Due to the cramped quarters, we received it express, almost on our heads. Dick was so delighted with the concept of dining in a closet that he joined us, inviting the rest of the crew in. Call me old-fashioned, but till that moment I had contemplated staying in that cabin for the rest of my life.

0: I particularly liked the route of the barge litot, as there was a very good market at Montargis. They dick drove me to at breakneck speed twice weekly. I commiserated with the charcutière on the uselessness of her husband, who stood by, shyly nodding in agreement. I flirted with the red-blooded, blue-eyed fishmonger and smiled benignly at the hippies selling the most beautiful organic vegetables. I was always fascinated by the exigence of French housewives. The woman next to me picked up a zucchini, studied it, criticised it, and feeling me staring spellbound at her, brought me into the conversation. Et qu'est-ce que vous en pensez, madame? What do you think, madame? I don't see why you don't like that zucchini.
1: Bah, elle a des boutons.
0: It has pimples. So what?
1: Eh bien, it means that it is neither beautiful nor young.
0: I went on my way thinking it was bad enough having these problems as a human. Imagine what a zucchini must go through. On the barges, I cooked dishes with an ear to lightness, colour and season. But as the months passed and it started growing cooler, the passengers asked for typical warm dishes like pumpkin and leek soup, labouride, fish stew, bœuf à la mode, poulet au vinaigre, chocolate and chestnut cake, and almond and kirsch tart. All this gorgeous heavy stuff was thrown back with lots of Aligot, Macon and Irancy wine. In November, I was transferred yet again to another barge on the River Yonne in Burgundy to replace an exhausted chef. Chefs much younger than moi were dropping like flies, but I remained enthralled with the lifestyle, if a little fatigued. This barge, the Abercrombie, boasted the most infamous housekeeper in the entire company. I had been forewarned that Agnès was a ferocious, woman-loathing French harridan who seduced young matelots, reduced stewardesses to quivering messes with her acid tongue, and was merciless with the passengers. I couldn't wait to meet her. It seemed inconceivable to me that we wouldn't recognise each other immediately and become good friends. And that's exactly what happened. Like all bullies, Agnès had her weak spot. I wasn't a man, but I was the next best thing. A woman she couldn't intimidate. I loved her brutal honesty, her vicious humour, her intelligence. She was ghastly, mostly because she was bored. The more she pushed me, the more I screamed with delight. We shared a love of the lifestyle, a love of excess, and a desire to remain young forever. In November, I was lucky enough to catch the beginning of the game season and treated the passengers to wild boar and red wine thickened with blood, resulting in an almost black sauce, noisette de biche, venison, and honey and cranberries with different vegetable purees, roe deer with pears, and pheasant pie. The French are mad about game hunting and hit the forests on the first day of the season armed to the teeth. They shoot chevreuil, red deer, macassin, baby boar, hare, partridge, and pigeon. The butcher shops have all these unfortunate creatures hanging on display outside their portals. My life as a sailor ended in the middle of November, with the trees turning to gold, many end-of-season parties, and promises to be back next year. I had fallen in love with Burgundy, the writer Colette's birthplace, and, quote, tried its treasured recipes, secret perfumes, and had my lips unlocked by its vintage wines, unquote. I knew I wanted to stay on and live in Burgundy, and if offence hadn't conspired against me, I would have. Jean-Marie and I stayed with friends on their barge till Christmas. Then I rented an apartment in a 17th-century building in the centre of Auxerre. It was a pleasure getting to know Jean-Marie. He was a real Burgundian in his quiet pagan way, his one enduring love, the love of sun, earth and nature. He noticed every tree, every animal, every slight change of colour in the countryside. He was unsentimental and slow-moving, with the sly humour and natural sexuality of the peasant. He made me laugh till the tears rolled down my cheeks, but a rocket scientist he was not. This was to lead to our downfall. I was still a city girl in gumboots, not given to too much simplicity. Mais enfin, pita, he would reproach me. You don't see the countryside, you only think of food. Zut! I don't need to look at every bloody leaf. I'm dying of hunger, I'd say. Bon, va visiter mon père. Okay, we're going to visit my father. I had heard many stories about Jean-Marie's father. Le Père Lanier lived in a small village called Maligny, near Chablis, with his long-suffering wife, and made a very nice, heady, premier cru Chablis wine. Chablis is a rather sleepy town in spite of its renown, and the surrounding villages are relatively unspoilt. There is little to suggest that this is some of the most coveted real estate in the world. As is entirely typical of Burgundy, the Lanier family tended a minuscule strip of land. Practically every row of vines was owned by a different member of the family. What's more, each row produced a different quality of the Chardonnay flavour, depending on the vine, the soil and the weather. Monsieur Lanier's Chablis tasted the way it did, not because of any theorising on his part, but because the grapes were grown facing this particular way, with the sun falling on them this many hours a day, in soil that was such and such. This I found deeply spellbinding. I had heard that in his youth, Le Père Lanier had been a stunningly handsome man who drove a motorbike and seduced almost every woman in the village. Upon meeting this man, it was almost beyond a leap of faith to imagine how he and his plump, ruddy wife, who had also been a belle in her youth, had produced the lithe beau Jean-Marie. I could only assume that alcohol and rich food had rendered Le Père to the obese gargoyle now standing before me. I never really recovered, and wondered if this was what was in store for Jean-Marie. Auxerre is a medieval town in the heart of Burgundy, built on the banks of the River Yonne. The Saint-Étienne Cathedral rises above the ochre roofs in all its flamboyant Gothic beauty. My flat was on different levels, due to age, not design, with exposed ceiling beams and whitewashed walls. I lived in this beautiful, wealthy town all winter in utter tranquility, my pleasures being walking up and down the ancient cobbled streets, having a beer with friends at the Café de la Poste in the main square, and reading and writing. Jean-Marie had gone to the Seychelles yachting for the winter, so I saw a lot of Frédéric, a French guide who worked for the barge company. Fredo lived in the family mansion on Rue des Lombards, around the corner from me. This three-storied labyrinthine house, full of antiques, paintings, and family history, saw Fredo and me spend many nights on the terrace eating and drinking too much. The terrace led to a garden, then a stream, and we would sing arias over the stream in whatever language or interpretation came to mind. We also sang Charles Trenet and Edith Piaf songs till we wept.

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1: RNZ News at 11. Kia ora, good evening. I'm Mark Leachman. Israel has begun memorial services marking the third anniversary of Hamas's deadly terror attack. The ABC's Matthew Doran reports.
2: At the Nova Music Festival site near the town of Raim, Israelis gathered to remember those killed and taken hostage. The dance event was the scene of the deadliest massacre that day, with hundreds murdered and dozens dragged back across the Gaza border as hostages. In all, on that day, around 1,200 people were killed and 251 taken hostage by Hamas, the ordeal for the captives only ending late last year when the final living hostages were released. This year's anniversary is set against the backdrop of the looming Israeli election and simmering anger over the failures of the government and security establishment allowing the attacks to occur.
1: The French Interior Minister has banned police from using stun grenades during student protests, 2 days after one of them blew off a schoolboy's hand. Laurent Nunez has announced investigations into allegations of police using excessive force during the demonstrations. And the French government has appealed to protesting students to return to class. The authorities estimate a quarter of a million people took part in demonstrations yesterday to demand more investment in education, school facilities and teachers. The government has promised to discuss the concerns. Fire and Emergency estimates the Walter Peak fire has now burnt more than 1,400 hectares of tussock and scrub and is still not controlled or contained. Firefighters suspended their work earlier this evening. They'll resume again at first light tomorrow. District Commander Blair Kiley says the fire's behaviour continues to be influenced by steep terrain, the vegetation and changing wind conditions. He says five helicopters helped ground crews today, targeting the most active fire edges of the blaze. No homes or buildings have been damaged and there are no structures or livestock assessed as being in immediate danger. The musicians' advocacy group says local artists can gain significant financial and career benefits from supporting major international acts. APRA head Anthony Healy says overseas acts receiving taxpayer funding should include New Zealand artists in their concerts. He says large concerts can provide local musicians with royalties as well as access to a larger audience.
3: If you can be discovered, if you can find an audience, get in front of a larger audience, then your opportunities just grow incrementally.
1: Anthony Healy says the support slots are a relatively low-cost way to make a big impact on an artist's development. Voters can choose between 2,300 voting places on Election Day. The Electoral Commission says that includes 67 voting places that are bilingual, with English and Te Reo Māori, and 6 with sign language interpreters. 1,600 polling locations will be fully accessible. Advance voting starts on October the 26th, that's the day after enrolments close, and the election is on November the 7th. The Commission says a list of voting places is available online and at local supermarkets. A court in Australia has sentenced a former Roman Catholic bishop to 6.5 years in prison for sexually abusing two young Aboriginal men. Christopher Saunders was Bishop of Broome in Western Australia at the time. He resigned when first accused in 2020. The court heard that Saunders held gatherings where he served food and alcohol to young men, wearing only their boxer shorts. Saunders did not give evidence in his own defence. And the Oscar-winning actress and one of the last survivors of the golden age of Hollywood, Eva Marie Saint, has died. She was 102. The BBC's Vincent Dowd looks back on her life and career.
4: Eva Marie Saint took the Academy Award as Best Supporting Actress for her first film. On the Waterfront led to many other film offers. But in 1959, in Alfred Hitchcock's North by Northwest, Saint played the other part, which always defined her career.
5: I tipped the steward $5 to seat you here if you should come in.
4: Eva Marie Saint lived to become the oldest holder of an Academy Award, an Oscar awarded more than 6 decades earlier at the start of a long career acting on screen.
1: And that's the news.
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1: This is RNZ coming up at the Pocket Edition, but right now the forecast from Met Service till midnight Thursday for Northland, Auckland, Coromandel, also Taranaki to Wellington. Fine apart from areas of cloud at times with the chance of a shower in Wellington later tomorrow. Waikato, Waitomo, the central high country, the Bay of Plenty, mainly fine with isolated showers tomorrow afternoon and into the evening. Gisborne to Wairarapa, scattered rain or showers north of Napier, and they'll spread elsewhere tomorrow. With Buller, Nelson and Marlborough, partly cloudy, patchy drizzle developing about the Kaikoura coast tomorrow night. For Canterbury, it's scattered showers south of Timaru. They'll ease overnight. Isolated showers will develop elsewhere tomorrow. Grey to Fiordland gets scattered rain south of Hokitika. Little clear overnight and become mainly fine. Otago and Southland, scattered light rain, clearing tomorrow morning and isolated showers tomorrow afternoon and evening. And for the Chatham Islands, mostly cloudy with a few showers tomorrow. 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Peter McElwain with the next news at midnight. It's now 6:30 past 11.

sui fu mani langi e mama o lo ingo o so mahalo i Jenny Shaga. I feel my welcome to the Pocket Edition on RNZ National. Opening for us, sampling South African jazz trumpeter Hugh Muskella, it's Earl Sweatshirt with Ryan. This evening on the show, Brent Park Tamati, also known as Parksdale. You may be familiar with his work alongside Brendan Haru and Lady Six. He's been working with the singer since her debut, recently winning a Pacific Music Award with Brendan Haru for his work on the album Leva. He's just released his debut album and sits down with Music 101's Car Ricard. And later, Ponikia musician Paddy Fred. He used to play in bands The Aviators and Harbour City Electric. Paddy turned his hand to beatmaking on the 2013 EP Laminate, which received much acclaim. After a long absence, he's back with Changes and sits down with a music journalist and producer of Music 101, Tony Stamp. This week, we're also celebrating Matawa Nevosa Vakaviti, Fijian Language Week. So, to begin, formerly known as Black Rose, Rosilua are a foundational Fijian band. Formed by Friendship back in 1992 in the Rewa province through church, they went on to craft a uniquely Fijian sound. Without further ado, here's Rau de Meke by Rosilua on RNZ National.

National. That was Rosiloa with Rob Demeke. Up next, Brent Park Tsamitsi, also known as Parksdale, has been working with Lady Six since her debut, recently winning a Pacific Music Award with Brendan Haru for his work on the album Leva. Now he steps into the spotlight with his debut, Look, built from synthesizers, samples, experimentation, and a lifetime spent listening closely to music. He sits down with Music 101 host Carl Ricard, but to start sharing the name of his debut album, his Parksdale with Look on RNZ National.

0: You're listening to Music 101 on RNZ National. That was Look, the title track from Parksdale's debut album. Parksdale is a musical project of award-winning producer Brent Park, who many of you will know through his work alongside Lady Six. And I'm stoked to have him on the show today for a chat about the album. Hey, Parks.
1: Hey, Cara.
0: Congratulations on the album.
1: Thank you very much.
0: How does it feel having it out in the world?
1: It's quite odd. I'm so used to releasing ladies' music and being part
0: behind
1: of it, and
0: the
1: that
0: scenes.
1: Being my experience, you know, yeah. that... And now I've kind of found myself in this completely reverse situation where I'm the voice and I was a little bit stressed out about it, but I'm actually kind of enjoying it. Yeah.
0: Yeah, I guess once you've put all that time and work into making an album, it must feel nice to put it out into the world so that other people can hear it and you can get feedback about, you know, what they think and how they feel about it.
1: Yeah, exactly. And this project in particular is kind of like, it's an experiment of sorts, so it's nice to see the way people engage with it, if they engage with it, you know. It's just interesting to see how people respond, you know.
0: Yeah, yeah, and because I guess, you know, you come from a kind of a producer and beat maker's mindset, when you were building the tracks, were you building them more like songs or like a producer building a loop and then kind of expanding it outwards?
1: Kind of both. One part about making this album was that I kind of got really into playing guitar again, and mm-hmm. I know you know that I play guitar,
0: yeah.
1: but like a lot of people don't. It's not sort of present in a lot of the music that I make.
0: Yeah.
1: But yeah, I started playing guitar like heavy and just all the time, and I ended up writing a lot of this music on guitar before I'd sort of even recorded anything, you know? And
0: yeah.
1: It was a really fun process, completely different to how I would usually work. So a lot of it came from just writing everything very slowly on guitar and fumbling my way through and then getting into the recording process as a separate thing.
0: Yeah. And because did you bring other people on to do the project or did you do it all yourself?
1: No, I had some very elite company with this project. So I made a whole bunch of tunes by myself and then Brandon Haru and I, aka B Haru, who sort of helps me make everything that I make, pretty much. He and I wrote about 5 songs together. Well, we actually made heaps more than that, but 5 made it onto the project. And then at the end of the process, me and Ricky Gooch and Toby Lang and Michael August, also known as Lord Echo, we just did like this big, really fun recording session where we recorded the sort of like the final overdubs of like percussion and horns and just kind of had this really fun sort of lockdown of finessing the final product. Yeah,
0: you were talking about these ideas that could have existed as like little loops or fragments and then turning them into full pieces. Was there like a challenge in knowing when to keep building them or just to like leave them alone?
1: Not really with this one. I felt like I had a really clear idea of how I wanted it to sound and how I wanted it to feel. And I was just determined and committed to basically whatever I made while I was in that mode, that was going to be the final product. And I didn't really like go
0: chew
1: back
0: on anything.
1: I didn't let myself do that. You know, I just kept it real. Like a lot of the tunes on there, you know, I might have made one of them. I made in one day, and I just never revisited it. And the thing that we have on the album is the thing that happened that day, you know, and that was sort of, I was really doubled down on that, you know.
0: Yeah, so that wasn't hard to do because I know that can be a hard process for musicians. Sometimes they make something and then they change it and they want to change this and they want to change that. But to just make something and then leave it and not listen to it is pretty cool.
1: Yeah, I mean, it wasn't hard to do for this project because the project that I made before this, I kind of broke all my rules around that. With every track, I'd sort of fished around and tried every possibility and remade songs like 15 times up to, you know. And so when I finished that, I was very happy with it, but I was also like, the next thing that I make is going to be the opposite of that. Like, I can't do that again.
0: Yeah. Was it quite freeing in the end to have basically made the whole album in just a couple of months?
1: Yeah, it was nice. It was almost more about that. It was almost more about sort of defiantly. just making it quickly and just, not even necessarily quickly, because it still took me like 18 months, but I only worked on it for just like these short little periods of time within that space.
0: And, yeah.
1: Yeah.
0: That's cool. Lots of the album, when I listen to it, it feels cinematic and also visual. Like when I'm listening, I can see where I imagine the songs would be playing. When you were making it, did you have kind of images or scenes or kind of visuals that you imagine would go with the music?
1: Yeah, I did. But it was quite random. It was sort of a mishmash of sort of like luxury holiday brochures and
0: yeah. I saw a video with like a Rolex in it.
1: Yeah, sort of vintage watch advertisements and even some kind of like religious stuff, you know, of filled with sort of hope and wonder. Anything that kind of was portrayed some kind of hope or wonder or was selling this idea of a future was kind of really resonated with the stuff that I was trying to make. I was trying to make something that sounded like dreamy and
0: It's weird, like one of the visions that I had in my head when I was listening in my car was like, you know, rich people driving in like a convertible car down a highway, like listening to the
1: exactly. That's great that you thought that.
0: Can we talk about your master's research project? Because that looked at sampling, right?
1: Yeah.
0: I remember I interviewed a lady a little while ago and she said that you'd just finished your master's and it was amazing, but she couldn't explain what it was. So what was that project?
1: It wasn't so much about sampling. There's like much more qualified people than me to speak about that, but I was kind of more interested in this world of music that people are making as samples now. So like back in the day when we were, the sample based music that you and I listened to as teenagers was, you know, they would take it from a James Brown record or whatever, but now people have started making their own music for people to sample, and I just like I'm fascinated with this world, you know. And my dissertation was basically a deep dive on that and kind of arguing that these bedroom producers who are making samples have kind of invented this new genre, you know. Even though no one listens to it, it's kind of it's this very innovative new thing, you know.
0: Yeah. And is that where your Honza sample library project came? So you started making samples for people to use as samples.
1: Yeah, exactly. So yeah, I was already, so Honzo happened first. We've already been doing that. Brandon and I've already been making samples, and that's something we're really into, you know. And so that came first, and then I sort of like got really obsessed with it and started to do academic research on it. Yeah,
0: because we interviewed the American R&B group Gina on the show last week, and they used a sample from your library in one of their songs.
1: Yeah, that's right. Yeah, and that's so crazy because we call it a sample library, but almost no one has that. It was just something that Brandon and I made. We gave it to our friends, and you know, Kareem. I'm lucky enough to have a sort of inroad with Kareem, and I can feed him some things, and he's you know, he likes some of the stuff that we've been making. So, yeah, it was just like when you look at how many people had those little pieces of synth music, it's pretty crazy that, you know, Kareem Riggins, who was me and Brandon's hero, you know. He was the one that to sort of actually put something out and release something with that in it. So it was pretty amazing.
0: Yeah, and I mean, you talk about heroes and you've spoken about, you know, growing up on hip-hop and sample culture. What do you think all of that music or that way of listening to music taught you about music that I guess a more traditional music education couldn't?
1: Sample-based hip-hop plays this kind of curational role. I feel like everyone my age has got, knows a sample of a song and they like the song, and then one day they learned what the sample was, and my sort of listening practice, I guess you could call it, at my house is fully made up of things that I've been led to by like Madlib or Muggs or the RZA or something like that. And yeah, it's just like a really rare, obscure world of music that I think I just would not have explored if I hadn't been sort of shown it by these producers, you know?
0: Yeah. it's actually always a fun journey, like finding out where the samples came from.
1: It's super fun, yeah. And usually it's been sampled because it's really good. That's like a lot of the time that's the thing, is that they were like, wow, I'm going to sample this because it's just amazing music. You know?
0: Yeah, yeah. So when you're creating music or samples for your sample library, how does that process work? Like, what are you thinking about when you're trying to create those in your mind and thinking about other people using them?
1: Man, I don't think too much about other people using them. I just, my theory with it is that when you look at all the music that's been sampled and the type of hip hop that I came up on when I was a teenager, it's like every genre, every sound, every instrument, it could seem like a sort of just quite a random mishmash, but I think my theory is that the through line is an emotional through line. It's like an emotional feeling that you get. And that two bars that the RZA looped up has got this some random sort of emotional quality to it, you know. And so I just try to make really emotional music, you know, and that was a really fun challenge with this record too, was just making music that had some that where I could just really lean into that emotional depth and hope that that would translate if someone was to sample it, or yeah, I'd hope that it would make sense in that context too.
0: You know, you did talk briefly about how you wrote a lot of them on the guitar, and then what was the process after that?
1: The main star of the show with this album is the modular synthesizer, and that's like basically the old school style of synthesizers from the like 40s, and they look like patch cables, like telephone patch cable,
0: right.
1: And it's that style of synthesizer. So that's like a real core interest of mine. That's in every song. It's usually the main voice, and most of the music is sort of guitar and that modular synthesizer sound, which just sounds very old, you know. It sounds,
0: yeah.
1: And vibraphone and tape and stuff like that, yeah.
0: Where did you get your modular synthesizer from? Are they pretty rare these days?
1: There's like a new wave of people getting interested in them, and I think that it's kind of like a response to the way that digital music making is going. I think people are becoming interested in these older methods, and so they're not super. It's like semi common. Still pretty obscure.
0: Yeah.
1: When you zoom out, it's pretty some pretty nerdy stuff, you know. But a lot of people use those instruments for different reasons. But my reasoning has always been to try and make sample music to imitate the music that has been typically sampled in the past, and try and sort of dive into that and see if I can reverse engineer some of these things that I love, you know, that I listen to.
0: Yeah. Well, if you've just tuned in, I've been talking to Parksdale about his debut album, Look. Interesting that it's called Look instead of Listen.
1: Yeah. Fair point. I don't even know. Is it too late to change it?
0: So I've
1: made a huge mistake.
0: There's like no big meaning behind why you called it Look.
1: I think I just wanted it to feel cinematic, and Look kind of felt like something from a movie, you know, Superman movie.
0: For me, totally listening to it, it totally felt cinematic. Like I could see movie scenes in my head, like
1: right.
0: Where all of this music could be playing.
1: Right.
0: So you did a good job with that, if that's what the aim was. Yes. okay, well, thank you so much for coming in to chat with us today. Congratulations on the album. I'm going to wrap the chat with one of the tunes from the album, Oyster Perpetual. What can you tell me about the creation of this tune?
1: So Oyster Perpetual is one that Brandon and I made together. And that was, I was saying that we went on a retreat, just the two of us, and we wrote a bunch of the tunes. One of those that we came up with was Oyster Perpetual. And, it was, there's no real literal explanation, but I do remember that when we made that, me and Brandon were kind of throwing around references like DJ Muggs and sort of we were talking about things like dissonance, like chords that kind of rub against each other and creating tension using chords that do that. And yeah, it was a wonderful trip with Brandon, who's my best friend, and Ricky, who's also on the album, is also my best friend. And it was just such a dream to have those guys, you know, to have those guys help me get this project to the finish line. Yeah, it was really cool.
0: Parksdale, thank you so much for coming in for a chat. Again, congratulations on the album. The album is called Look, and this tune is called Oyster Perpetual.

Rain or Shine by Romy Wrights off her debut album, Andy. And before that, rounding off Kara Ricard's Kōrero with Parksdale was his tune, Oyster Perpetual. Great name for a song, by the way. You're on with myself, So'omahalo, I Dini Schwalga for The Pocket Edition. Up next, Ponicky musician Paddy Fred. He used to play in bands The Aviators and Harbour City Electric. Paddy turned his hand to beatmaking on the 2013 EP Laminate, which received much acclaim. After a long absence, he's back with Changes and told Tony Stamp how his family, including partner Melody Thomas, former Music 101 contributor, helped the album's creation. Yes.

0: So your EP Laminate came out in 2013 and received quite a bit of buzz, international buzz as well, from various music blogs. And then you went relatively quiet until about 2022. Reading between the lines, was this because you had children?
1: Totally. And fishing was part of the equation too, to be honest.
0: Tell me about that.
1: I just love fishing, man. I reconnected with fishing when we'd taken my kids fishing, and I was like, oh man, this is the best. And then I started obsessing over that. But totally, family, having kids, you know, it's intense, and I just fully sent it with parenting. And kind of music became more of a hobby, I suppose, after that. Mm. Yeah.
0: So you were still tinkering on stuff, just not necessarily releasing
1: it? Yeah. Still making a lot of music, but slowly getting kind of disconnected from it, and kind of lost my way creatively through parenting. Like, I think a lot of parents, especially mothers, like, you can lose yourself in it, you know, in parenting and all that, and you forget who you were before you had kids, you know. Mm. And I suppose that's what kind of happened to me, and making this album was a way for me to reconnect with myself, find myself again.
0: That's really interesting. There's a song called Kids on the record. There's also the sound of kids on the song Mess. Did they actually become a source of inspiration?
1: Yeah, massively. Totally. Yeah, 100%. Basically, like I was saying, before I finished this recent album, I was just lost in parenting, and I was looking at my life, and I was like, everything was awesome. Hmm. My family was amazing. Kids are cranking. Fishing was great. I love my job. My relationship with Melody's awesome. Like, everything was awesome. But I was like, there's something really missing, you know? Hmm. So I started doing some like self-reflection, a bit of like self-therapy stuff, which cracked open some doors for me. But still, I couldn't quite crack it. So I went and saw a therapist, and had a session with them, and left. I was like, well, that was a waste of money. And then saw them again a fortnight later, and I was like, man, I can't afford to do this. This isn't working. But then like 4 hours later, I was like just bawling in my car. Like, man, this therapist, he's amazing. And after chatting with him, my kids would have been about 7 and 5, I reckon, around there somewhere. Mm. It was clear that I just lost who I was before I had kids. Because before kids, I was just, you know, full-time musician. It was all I did. So then after having these therapy sessions, it was clear that I just needed to get stuck back into music and get like connected with it again spiritually to help find myself. And so in a roundabout way, that's what the album was about having kids and having a family and all that. Hmm. So yeah, that's what inspired the album. That's what the album's about, really.
0: It's so interesting that through going to therapy and things like that, you realized that this was the missing piece of the puzzle in some ways, you know, was creating music.
1: It was staring me right in the face the whole time, and I just couldn't see it, eh?
0: Mm. So you started off playing in bands. I'm wondering what instrument you played.
1: Guitar. Like, I studied guitar at Fideraya for 3 years and started my first few bands when I was in like high school and all that, just heavy metal, guitar-y stuff, and then studied music, formed a couple of bands and played like all the festivals and stuff like that. Made these goals to like, I remember seeing Trinity Roots when I was 18 at The Gathering, and I was like, well, this is what I want to do. So then spent the next like 10 years with these two bands going hard, trying to get all these festival gigs and living that life. And then we got there. I remember playing Rhythm and Vines on the main stage and being like, I don't even like this music anymore. I stitched myself up with trying to get these gigs and not making the music that I actually wanted to be doing. Eh? So then having kids was a total blessing. I was like, sweet, we can stop these bands, stop whatever that was, and just get lost in parenting. And that's exactly what happened.
0: So part of becoming reconnected with music was becoming reacquainted with the guitar when you were making this record. I think that's led to really interesting results. Like, this is an album of beats, but there are moments of real rock and roll in some of the guitar parts.
1: Yeah.
0: I've read comparisons to Unknown Mortal Orchestra. To me, some of the tracks, you know, the fusion between those things reminded me of Prince. Is this kind of alchemy? Like, were you aware of this as you were making the album?
1: There was no strong concept coming into the album with what instruments I want to be using and stuff like that. When I was in those bands that we just mentioned, I was playing guitar and I was playing a lot of bass, and then all the music I made up outside of those bands, my hip-hop instrumentally stuff, it was just no guitars. It was just like a reason to get away from that world. And then since those bands broke up, I think I've just been playing more guitar in general. It's just the easiest way for me to express myself. So pretty much the entire album, every single one of those songs started on an acoustic guitar and then eventually ended up on electric or synthesizers and stuff started coming from that. But yeah, at the heart of it, it was totally, totally guitar.
0: The music that you were making, you know, 10 years ago, was that more sample-based or was it sort of synths and stuff?
1: Mixture of both, yeah. Yeah. You're heavily influenced by the whole LA electronic music beats thing that was happening in early 2000s, like Shlomo and Flying Lotus, Daedalus and all that stuff was a massive inspiration.
0: I was going to ask about those influences, and I was also intrigued to see in the press that at one point you crossed paths with Flying Lotus's Brain Feeder Collective when you were in Los Angeles.
1: Yeah, that was a crazy experience. Melody was working for Radio NZ at the time, and we knew we were going to be in LA, and we knew Flylo was going to be in New Zealand soon for some festivals. So Mel just reached out to their management, was like, hey, can we do an interview for RNZ? And next minute we're in his living room with Thundercat and a bunch of other that crew and just hanging out doing a very strange interview. it was really, really quite a buzzy experience.
0: That's amazing. Had you started creating beats at this point?
1: Yeah. So I was in the depths of being totally obsessed with Flying Lotus, right? So,
0: oh, amazing.
1: So yeah. I was trying not to fanboy as much as possible, just got to rein it in. That, yeah. That album, Cosmogramma, I don't know if you're familiar with it.
0: For sure, yeah.
1: It's just out the gate, crazy. But also really accessible. It's this weird mixture of like really experimental, hard to listen to, but also, you know, there's also these big moments of relief too. It's and it strikes the balance of strange, accessible art. It really balances it out nicely for me.
0: Is that kind of what you're going for as well?
1: Maybe. I try not to think too much.
0: I suppose that's important, yeah. I will say too, though, it also sounds very Aotearoa to me, your music.
1: I mean, Warren Maxwell and Trinity Roots and especially those early Fat Freddies, like growing up in Wellington during that time when like Roots Foundation was slinging off all those CDs, and it was an amazing time to be in Wellington, and there's no doubt that's had a big influence on me.

0: I'm interested in the analog sound of this recording. You know, it's murky and dusty and gritty. And what are your sort of processes there?
1: Well, I've got an old Tascam reel-to-reel 8-track thing.
0: Beautiful.
1: Yeah. Yeah, so pretty much everything that you've heard on that album has gone through that tape machine at least once. Okay. So this is weird thing where we're like recording digitally, and I'm not even using real guitar amps. I'm using like fake, you know, plug-in guitar amps, and then I'm sending it to tape, and then chucking it back into the computer. It's this weird amalgamation of digital analogy stuff, but yeah, I love the, you know, the in quotation marks analog sound, you know, whatever that is, because you can achieve it

0: as clean as possible, you know. Mm-hmm. So I really have to filthify it to get it to that same Reuben type level.
1: How do you know when you've hit the right level?
0: When you've gone too far often.
1: Yeah.
0: So like you do a pass and it's like you just keep doing passes and then it goes too far and then you just go back a couple and be like, ah, there it is.
1: Gotcha. Hey, so are these songs the first ones you've sung on?
0: Yeah.
1: Tell me how that happened and why did you want to give that a go?
0: Yeah, so I mean that was the one conceptual idea for this album. I knew right. It was like if I need to do something that puts me out of my comfort zone.
1: Mm.
0: I know personally I need to be slightly out of my comfort zone for interesting stuff to happen. Otherwise, I'm just repeating myself, right? So I was like, I'll sing on this. And after the therapy, I was like, yeah, it'll be interesting to see what comes up. So yeah, I started singing over these songs because I had maybe 20 or so beatsy demo things that I liked enough. And I'd just kind of sing over them randomly and melodies would turn up and then phrases would turn up. And over all of these tunes, they were all like, I'm lost, I'm sad, I'm alone. It was all this real sad stuff. And I was like, man, is that what this album is going to be about?
1: Mm.
0: And then I finished this one song called Found You. And it was in the process of making that, singing that song and the words slowly appearing that I kind of found myself again. I was like, this is the feeling. I feel like what I was before I had kids.
1: Mm-hmm.
0: I regret having kids. I was just tapping back into who I was before that, which is so important. It's important for my kids to have a dad that is, you know, who knows themselves.
1: Mm.
0: So when I finished that song, then other themes started appearing, just things that I'm grateful for my kids, grateful for my relationship with my wife, my family, all the beautiful things we're surrounded by. Yeah, so it's not a depressing album. it's about kids and family and long-term relationships, I suppose.
1: Had you done much singing before? You've got a beautiful voice, you know. I can't imagine that was a worry.
0: No, man, I hadn't sung, man. I'd done a bit of yelling.
1: Yeah.
0: But, I mean, apart from, like, for years I'd hold my UU Boom speaker and cuddle my kids to sleep and sing mm-hmm. the music.
1: Mm-hmm.
0: But that was, I mean, that's as far, like, no, I hadn't sung. So, yeah, I just put in a whole lot of distortion and reverbs and interesting effects to come up with some kind of tone that I was like, okay, this will just have to do. This is as good as it's going to get. Because my vocals are totally, like, I've got a very small range. I think the entire album I'm singing in falsetto, so.
1: But a lot of people couldn't do that, Patty. You know, like, it's impressive.
0: I appreciate that, man. I appreciate that. I mean, I've got some friends that can, I've got so many friends that are proper singers, you know, so I can't help but look over my shoulder and be like, man. They can actually sing, you know, so I'm comparing myself to amazing singers.
1: So the album is out on Extra Soul Perception, which operates out of London. I'm wondering how that relationship came about.
0: A dear friend of mine, Mara TK, amazing artist too, he was listening to some of my beats and he was like, dude, you got to do something with this. And I'm like, do what? Like, I don't know what the next thing is. Like,
1: yeah.
0: I wasn't in the headspace of finishing an album or anything. I was still in that dark, lost myself kind of place.
1: Mm.
0: And he was like, hey, I'll send it off to some people. And he sent it off to his label, Extra Soul Perception, who have released his album, Bad Meditation. And yeah, they got back in touch and were like, hey, this is great. If you finish an album, we'd love to release it. So that was enough to gas me up to be like,
1: wow,
0: yeah, let's finish something. Let's finish a body of work and send it off to them. So yeah, just got busy, got to work. And yeah, thanks to Mudder, I really, really appreciate that.

RNZ National, that was Bonnicky musician Paddy Fred with his single Spells. So, mahalo, Itani Schwalga here, signing out for the Pocket Edition. Today's edition, recorded and mixed by Ali Marsden. As always, executive produced by Zen Gates Phil. And closing out the evening, Ghanaian guitarist and composer Ibu Taylor. It's heaven. You can catch the Pocket Edition at the same time next week here on RNZ National. Tofa Suifua.

Radio New Zealand International is now closing on this frequency. Please retune to 7245 kHz in the 41-metre band. Once again, retune now to 7245 kHz in the 41-metre band. This is New Zealand.

0: RNZ Pacific News, Talo Falava, I'm Johnny Blades. Papua New Guinea has committed around $5.5 million, or 25 million kina, to Tuvalu for over 5 years of aid in its coastal reclamation efforts. Prime Minister James Marape made the announcement in Tuvalu, where pre-COP climate summit meetings have been taking place this week. James Marape says climate change is playing out in real time in the Atoll Nation. Speaking alongside his Tuvalu counterpart, Feleti Teo, Mr. Marape says even a relatively small amount of investment will make a significant difference.
1: It will buy them two more, three more generations of life if they buy 10 soccer fields in land reclamations. Wherever you can, let's rally behind them, help them preserve their sovereignty, and let's move on in this instead of just going to COPs. The COPs with no serious commitments.
0: James Marape says he is working towards, quote, total solidarity in the Pacific ahead of the COP31 climate summit in Turkey next month. Meanwhile, Australia's Prime Minister says the Pacific cannot afford to lose sight of the 1.5 degrees Celsius target as rising seas, extreme weather and El Nino conditions intensify across the region. Anthony Albanese has been in Tuvalu attending the pre-COP meetings. The Post Courier reports him saying Pacific nations must convert their shared concern about climate change into collective action. He argues the 1.5 degrees Celsius target on global warming remains vital as sea levels rise and extreme weather worsens. Mr. Albanese says Pacific leaders should speak with a unified voice to demand stronger global action ahead of the global summit next month. Meanwhile, large swathes of oil palm plantations have been destroyed by wildfires in PNG's West New Britain province. The National reports that at least two oil palm blocks of about 60 hectares in Talisea district were completely destroyed. But the wildfires have spread and damaged hundreds of hectares in other parts, destroying food gardens and homes. The West New Britain Provincial Disaster Centre is reportedly working with New Britain Palm Oil Limited, the largest company in the region, to coordinate response measures. French Polynesia's president, Moatai Brotherson, says the territory's future cannot remain solely a French domestic matter. Mr. Brotherson has addressed the UN Committee on Decolonisation. He says French Polynesia proposes what he calls a simple programme of work.
2: First, a comprehensive programme of information and education on the different political status options available. Second, a United Nations visiting missions to hear our people directly. And third, an agreed pathway towards a democratic act of self-determination, ultimately allowing the Maohi people to express their choice freely through a referendum.
0: French Polynesia currently enjoys a measure of autonomy under France, which retains control over defence, currency and aspects of foreign policy. Mr. Brotherson has said the pathway towards greater sovereignty must be gradual and carefully managed. Fiji's National Federation Party, or NFP, has come out strongly against the Prime Minister's plan for a national referendum on the constitution. It's another sign of cracks within Sitiveni Rambuka's coalition government after he announced plans for the referendum to be held on December 9th. However, the referendum cannot go ahead until the Constitution Amendment Bill is passed by Parliament. The NFP leader, Biman Prasad, says the time frame doesn't allow the public enough time to digest the proposed changes.
3: All our citizens must understand what the draft constitution says and what it means for them. We could never do this in 30 days. If this process must be finished after the next election, so be it.
0: Fiji is due to have a general election by February the 6th, but Mr. Rambuka has still not confirmed a date. However, he has ordered a suspension of political campaigning ahead of the election in light of the plans for the national referendum. In world news, the West's energy watchdog is to meet next week to work out the details of a huge diesel stock release. The International Energy Agency will gather amid growing market confusion over how many barrels of oil Europe and the US plan to make available to address shortages and record high prices driven by the wars in Iran and Ukraine. Under pressure from US President Donald Trump, the group of seven major economies agreed on Friday to release 100 million barrels of diesel and crude oil from emergency reserves. However, they did not provide a breakdown of the volumes of crude, diesel and other products to be released or say which countries would participate. Russia's health watchdog says no cases of plague have been detected among anyone who came into contact with the Siberian Plague Institute laboratory worker who died last week. Authorities in Russia say the 28-year-old woman died on Friday from pneumonia of an as-yet unestablished origin in a case that has prompted international concern. The watchdog says no infectious diseases have been reported among the staff of the Plague Research Institute in Irkutsk over the past 10 days. Extensive testing found no microorganisms in the deceased woman's body linked to her work. Locals say their lives have barely been disrupted. In sport, Knights superstar Kalyn Ponga will make his Kiwis debut in this month's Rugby League World Cup. Ponga was selected in Stacey Jones's New Zealand squad following changes to the international eligibility criteria. Jones says Ponga is a welcome addition to the Kiwis squad.
4: He's a world-class player, just someone that will give a lot of confidence to the group. He's just had a super year, and I just, you know, yeah, it's just amazing that we're able to pick him for this team and how passionate he is to be a part of it.
0: In rugby union, the All Blacks know the Wallabies will be confident heading into Saturday's opening Bledisloe Cup test in Eden Park. Assistant coach Tana Umanga admits that while they're recovering from their brutal 3-1 series loss to South Africa, the Wallabies will be buoyed by their upset win recently over the Springboks.
5: I'm sure they would have seen and learned some things from the South Africa where we struggled, so we've got to make sure we look after ourselves and what we can control. And also, when we do get the opportunities, that we make the most of them and finish those.
0: The Vanuatu Volleyball Federation will be represented by two teams at next week's Oceania Zonal Beach Volleyball Championships in the Cook Islands. The Federation says a women's team and a men's team will participate, and the event will feature a total of 7 women's teams and 10 men's teams. The women's comp will be in the under 20 grade, while the men's will be in the open category. Vanuatu says all of their players are aged under 20, as they focus on developing these athletes for future regional and international events. That's a bulletin of news and sport from RNZ Pacific. For more stories, you can visit our website, rnz.co.nz/Pacific.
6: Good day, this is Pacific Waves from RNZ Pacific. I'm Susanna Swissbuki. On the show today, Papua New Guinea's small businesses are calling for more support to grow. Samoa's strongmen flex their muscles and medals in Australia. And Aotearoa's Nelson Tasman's Pasifika community is celebrating a first. Small to medium-sized businesses, or SMEs, in Papua New Guinea are calling for more support to allow them to grow and promote PNG-made products. PNG's economy is based at one end on the big resource extractive industries and at the other end on economic activity, an informal grassroots market from which many people earn a small living. But somewhere in the middle are the homegrown SMEs struggling to stay afloat and employ locals. Johnny Blades spoke to the owners of 3 SMEs in PNG to find out what sort of pressures they're facing.
0: PASCO Events and Marketing and the POM City Markets in Port Moresby have operated for almost 9 years. It grew from an occasional market supporting about 30 SMEs in arts and crafts, weaving, agriculture and other sectors to near weekly markets across the capital. Its founder, Sylvia Pascoe, says from the outset, being a PNG businesswoman meant there were a bunch of hurdles to overcome.
7: Constantly people kept reminding me that young PNG women didn't belong in business, that it was something I should steer away from, that if I'm going to get into business, the common thing people would tell me is hire a white person to be the face of my business. And I was constantly met with that over and over and over again. And even to the point that, you know, I'd look for accountants, and at that time, accountants, banks, everything was set up for big business. So when you knocked on the door and said you needed help as a small business, people quickly shut it in my face.
0: She says once her business had reached a level of success and was comfortable, other small businesses approached her for advice about opportunities.
7: But eventually I got so many knocks on the door, I said we've got to come up with something else to suit this need. And so we started Pomp City Markets, and I just thought it'll just be a market atmosphere. It's easy enough, people understand, you know, just trading stuff openly. There's no pressure in that. And we had the gear to do it. So we started, and I thought to myself, oh, maybe we'll help like 30 SMEs once a year, once a quarter perhaps. And literally from the first time we set up, we had over 100 calls saying, how can we get in there? And then I realized there's just such a huge space for people that, again, just like me, starting out, they just want to be seen. They just want to be connected to people. And so I kind of found a space bridging that gap.
0: QRF Limited is another PNG-owned SME. It's in the ICT sector and provides security, communications and other services with a current headcount of 20 employees. The clients include some big players such as government and corporates within logistics, mining and oil palm. Henny Sawam is the managing director of QRF. He says SMEs can benefit from being able to get contracts with some of the big corporate companies, but it's difficult to reach that position.
8: It's an awareness thing that, you know, many people are not aware of. So when they try to compete for a tender or a bid, usually they can't make it because they don't meet those basic compliance. And there are many compliance that are needed to actually get awarded one of those contracts. So with QRF, that's the exposure we've got to make sure that we are compliant to all the statutory requirements and also international standards.
0: Henny Sawam says getting finance to build an SME is always a challenge.
8: Especially in the industry that I am now participating in, there's a huge capital investment in there to build infrastructure. And that type of investment doesn't come easy, especially when we think there is funds available in the bank for SMEs, and then it's very difficult to access those funds. So we basically use what we have to build, and then slowly build layer by layer of our infrastructure.
0: The government recently initiated an investigation into alleged maladministration relating to a 200 million kina fund that was set aside for SMEs in the country. The fund was intended to help SMEs get established. But Henny Sawan says QRF's initial inquiries found the fund wasn't available at the time.
8: But I haven't gone back, because you tend to get discouraged when you go, you know, the first time, the second time and the third time, and then you just say, okay, let's work on what we have. There are other smaller financial institutes that are around who are giving out loans, but their rates are pretty high. I don't think it's advisable, like for me, to actually consider one of those, because it will kill the business more than help it to grow. That's my opinion, yes.
9: Fair enough, yeah.
0: Marku Gifts is an 11-year-old business dealing in homegrown gifts and fashion with 9 locations, employing around 120 staff, founded and run by Annette Sete. It's a homegrown project that's competing in a global market, she says, in more ways than one.
10: Business is a bit slow. As you know, PNG Kina has been devalued. We get almost 70% of our products or raw products through imports, so that's a massive, massive challenge for us.
0: She says many of her employees come from the village setting.
10: So what happened is that the type of skills you need may not necessarily be there. The positive side, if you look at it, is like there's a lot of creative people from the ground up. So we do get to make some nice things that are different from what's being offered, different from what the market is making and producing out of China and supplying. So it helps us in terms of making a point of difference in our products.
0: But Ms. Sete says sectors that are meant to reserve spaces for PNG businesses are being flooded by foreign-owned interests.
10: For example, we design fabric, we print and bring it in country. We make colors, which is a national merry dress for women. You have Chinese businesses bringing merry blouses and sewing merry blouses. They're like, that's not on. This is our dress. You should not be selling dresses. You know, it states that their shop floor has to be less than 500 square meters in order to sell some of these, you know, PNG items. But it's not being polished. Like, people don't go in there and have a check at what their floor size is, what they're selling. So we're just out there competing, trying to survive.
0: The challenges for SMEs in Papua New Guinea are many. Henny Sawam says hard work and perseverance are essentials for an SME to survive, adding that he'd like to see more corporates give homegrown SMEs a chance for contracts. Annette Sete would like to see growth capital made available at reduced interest rates, fairer or specialised taxation, and lower import duties on materials that SMEs use. And Sylvia Pascoe says she'd like to see government better fund spaces that SMEs can access to grow their businesses.
7: Right now, almost every major mall in town is not PNG owned. And even the ones that are, you won't see a lot of PNG owned businesses in them. You know, they need to create spaces that SMEs can afford to move into. And it could just be partnering with people that are doing markets and things like that to build something. Or I would appreciate them building more warehouses, more office blocks, and just saying this is specifically for people that meet this requirement as an SME, they can access this.
0: Pascoe says even then, there may not be enough space to accommodate the growing number of Papua New Guineans turning to small business because of limited job opportunities.
6: A seven-member Samoan strongman team has won four medals at Victoria's Strongest Man and Woman competition in Melbourne. A few weeks ago, the competition brought together strongmen and women from across Australia, New Zealand and Samoa. Atere Anō Matiariki has more.
11: The Samoa Strongman Gym, which is in Vaitele, sent a team to one of Australia's top regional competitions, hauling in medals and further legitimising the sport as an athletic pathway. The team won one gold, one silver, and two bronze medals. Gym founder Misa Peter Anai says the competition was tough for their athletes.
12: The comp was heavy, going against some pro athletes. They've been in the game for many, many years. To sum it up, it was a tough competition for us.
11: The team's gold medal was won by Evangeline Taylor Putty, who competed in the open women's category. Mr. Nye says after the first day of competition, he knew she was going to place on the podium. But to see her place was a different experience entirely.
12: To come first, it wasn't easy, but she did it. And I don't know how many members, but I'm pretty sure they all cracked.
11: The team's silver medal was won by open men's competitor, Lao o Leolai Malua Sao Feretti, who won the Samoan Pacific Strongest Competition's open men's category earlier this year. He was half a point behind the first place, former New Zealand's strongest man, Stanley Cocker. Mr. Anai says Malua's performance legitimised the gym and the Pacific Strongest Competition to the world.
12: For Malua, who just came out of Pac Strong, Pacific Strongest, still new to this sport, also young, to go head-to-head with Stanley, it just shows that what we do here in Samoa with the Pacific Strongest, how we train our athletes, it's, you know, I always say, like, results talks more than what we see.
11: The two bronze medals were won by gym co-founder Ryan Walker in the under 105-kilogram category and Shanania Ule-Harrell in open women's. Mr. Nye says the gym plans on having a celebration once everyone returns from seeing family members in Australia. Looking ahead to the future, he says the team is applying for the Pacific Strongest competition to be added to the official Strongman Games World Circuit.
6: In New Zealand, the Labour Party has promised to increase the country's foreign aid spending as fiscal conditions allow. Foreign Affairs spokesperson Vanushi Walters says New Zealand needs to be responsive to Pacific priorities, expressing concern about a growing militarisation in the region. She sat down with our senior reporter, Johnny Blades.
13: I think there's certainly a concern from our perspective that there is that focus on militarisation when really what we're hearing from Pacific leaders is that climate remains a focus, that development remains a focus. So the sense that, you know, the regional issues in the Pacific must always be a priority is very much at the heart of who we are and listening to what Pacific leaders want, which is why we've said that we will have a horizon objective of lifting our ODA commitment to 0.7 of GNI. And we know that that is a significant commitment, which is why we've said it's a horizon commitment. But it's there because it really frames our view of the Pacific, that we shouldn't be leaning away from those climate and development commitments and solely focusing on security and defence.
14: So Labor would see the overall aid spend above that 0.7% threshold, would it?
13: Well, the OECD recommendation and the UN recommendation is 0.7% of GNI. Now, that is ambitious, and I will say that, but again, we see it as a horizon objective. So at present, our aid commitment is somewhere down near 0.27%. It fluctuates between that and kind of 0.3, 0.31-ish. And actually, it was at its peak just after Labor's last commitments in the last government, when in 2024 we saw that peak of aid commitment. Our view is we must keep that horizon objective front of mind so that it doesn't become solely an objective of increasing defence funding. It is very much a focus on what do Pacific leaders need, what are they asking for. The ask from Pacific leaders is really around climate as a priority, but also things like energy security, infrastructure, resilience. So there are priorities being articulated by Pacific leaders that we must be mindful of.
14: In terms of defence, there just seems so much talk of, you know, I suppose it's because of the Trump regime and so forth and what's going on in the world that there has to be more of a spend. Do you see it that way? Does it have to be that way?
13: I think the key for us is there has to be balance. Balance matters. And that's why defence and aid both sit side by side for us. So again, we've said that we support defence increases. And there are parts of our defence spend that do very different things than many people would think in the Pacific. So this is part of disaster recovery, for example. We also have vessels that patrol the Pacific that help in terms of combating drug trafficking. So there are other functions of our defence force in the Pacific which are absolutely important as well. But we cannot get pulled into this idea that you have to spend, you know, 2% or 3% of your budget on defence. I think that defeats the purpose of our spend in the Pacific, which is really ultimately to protect the Pacific's interests. And again, Pacific leaders are telling us that is about energy resilience, that is about climate, that is about development and infrastructure.
6: National says it will cut New Zealand's foreign aid by more than 430 million New Zealand dollars over 4 years. However, it has promised that Pacific aid spending will not be cut. In New Zealand, the Pasifika community in the Nelson-Tasman region will celebrate its first Pasifika Festival. Festival Director Nikita Takai says the event has been several years in the making. Tiana Haxton has more.
15: The 2023 census recorded around 3,000 people across Nelson and Tasman identifying as Pacific peoples. Between 2018 and 2023, Nelson's Pacific population grew by 25%, while Tasman recorded a 75% increase. Takai says the festival was created in response to what the Pacifica community wanted to see in the region.
16: So we actually had an opportunity to sort of test this as a bit of a proof of concept, if you like, and having Pacifica performances inside other festivals, and that was sort of part of the inspiration and momentum that we gathered to have this platform happen in 2026.
15: The festival will feature hundreds of performers from various groups and schools. festival goers can expect plenty of representation from all over Te Moana Nui a Kiwa.
16: We've got groups represented across the communities, churches, primary and secondary schools, and we've got a lineup of 16 groups altogether, 19 performances, and that is a whopping 300 performers that make up those groups. So it's pretty exciting, as you can expect to see representation from across the Pacific, Tonga, Samoa, Cook Islands, Niue.
15: The event will also showcase a Pacific documentary. For organisers, giving young Pacific people a chance to see their culture celebrated is crucial.
16: We want our youth to have that visibility, to be represented in our wider community, to be proud of their Pacifica heritage, and this is that, as I said, that platform to be able to show it off. So we've got our youth engaged as our MCs across the day, and as I mentioned before, with those performance groups, and we've got lots of youth and our babies in primary and secondary school, which is really exciting. And so we want this the focus for them to be front and centre, and also hopefully in future festivals we want this a legacy piece.
15: Takai says although the festival is putting a spotlight on Pacific cultures, it's a festival for all communities.
16: So this is a festival put on for everybody. So while it's Pacifica performances across the day, it will have different stalls outside of the Pacifica communities as well. And all of the North and Tasman regions are invited to attend.
15: The Pacifica Festival is at Founders Heritage Park next Saturday, October 17th.
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17: 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Me Koroi Hawkins. This time, let me join him now, team from Buzz FM, Lo Vanuatu.
18: In tonight's headlines, Mr. Yavro steps up scrutiny of 180 million Vatu fund. Mystery Island land case sent back for fresh Nakamal hearing. Besieged nation warns COP31 can't be climate talk fest. Election petition filed against Councillor Kausei. And David Sisters awarded presidential medals for athletics achievements. Welcome to Vanuatu Nightly News. I'm Lynette Milanamu, leading the news this evening. Toraba to get new Justice Hub Correctional Centre. Toraba Province is developing a new Ministry of Youth, Justice and Community Services Provincial Hub in Sola and a Correctional Centre at Namal Sisiol on Vanualava. The projects officially broke ground on October the 5th, 2026, as part of Constitution Day and Public Service Day activities. The Solar Hub will bring several government justice and community services together, making it easier for people across Torba's islands to access assistance. The new correctional centre will increase correctional capacity and strengthen justice services. The projects are part of the government's decentralisation efforts to bring essential services closer to provincial communities. Trade and Commerce Minister Robson Yavro has ordered a detailed assessment of how 11 local businesses used 180 million Vatu provided through the Value Addition Investment Capital Fund. The fund was created to help businesses improve processing, create jobs, and develop new markets. Minister Yavro has met several recipients and directed senior officials to check whether the money was used for its approved purposes. An independent assessor will also review compliance and performance reports. The assessment will help the government decide whether to continue supporting genuine businesses or recover funds where misuse is found. The ministry says public accountability remains a priority. The Island Court in Tana has quashed a 2025 Anuunamlau Nakamal decision concerning ownership of Inyeg Island, also known as Mystery Island. The court found that the previous process did not give the applicant a fair opportunity to present its claims. It also raised concerns about conflicts of interest, the short 30-minute hearing period, and the lack of evidence showing consensus among those attending the Nakamal. The courts ordered that the land claim be heard again by a newly constituted joint Nakamal involving the two supremacy Nakamals and five smaller Nakamals on Anaichim. Parties have 30 days to seek a Supreme Court review. Tuvalu has warned that COP31 must not become another climate talk shop while Pacific Island nations face rising sea levels and increasing severe natural disasters. Climate Change Minister Maina Talia called for concrete action, including phasing out of fossil fuels and keeping the goal of limiting warming to 1.5 degrees alive. Tuvalu Prime Minister Feleti Teo also urged wealthy nations to provide more grants rather than loans, warning that climate finance could increase debt for vulnerable countries. World leaders visiting Tuvalu saw coastal adaptation projects designed to create more than 20 hectares of safer land for housing, schools and hospitals. Newly elected Port Vila Municipal Councillor Jennifer Kause is facing an election petition in the Supreme Court challenging her eligibility to contest the freshwater Tasariki ward. The petition was filed by fellow candidate Junior Serve, who received 292 votes, while Kause won with 524 votes. Serve claims Kause did not reside in the ward but contested the election there. Kause, elected under the Vanuaku Party, said she welcomed the petition and respected the legal process. She maintained that the Electoral Commission had already checked her residency several times before approving her candidacy. The Supreme Court will determine whether she met the legal requirements. And to end, sisters Chloe and Claudie David have received presidential medals recognizing their achievements and contributions to athletics in Vanuatu. The awards were presented by President Nikenike Vruburavo during Constitution Day celebrations in Port Vila. Originally from Mataso Island, both sisters study and train in Suva while representing Vanuatu internationally. Chloe has competed at the Commonwealth Games, World Athletics Championships and the 2024 Paris Olympics. She improved her 100-meter personal best to 12.40 seconds in 2025. Claudie also has an impressive record, including winning the 2025 Coca-Cola Games Senior Girls 100 meters and under-20 gold medal at the Oceania Athletics Championships. And that brings us to the end of Vanuatu Nightly News. I'm Lynette Melanamu, wishing you a very good evening.
17: 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Thank you to Mas for tuning in. Come, Yusa Kasim Okata, up-to-date news and current affairs, lo website, blo mifala, rnzi.com, and mifala stop too, lo Facebook and lo Twitter, just search him at RNZ Pacific.
19: It's music feature time, and it's a big one today as we celebrate 45 years of one of the most important record labels in New Zealand music. Surely you'd have to say the most important record label, Flying Nun. Roger Shepherd founded Flying Nun out of Christchurch in 1981. What began as a small independent operation quickly grew. And pretty soon, bands like The Clean, The Chills, Tall Dwarfs and Straightjacket Fits were woven into the fabric of Kiwi and eventually world music. Audio Culture has just launched a huge new Flying Nun collection to mark the label's 45th anniversary. Audio Culture is a sort of online musical history of New Zealand. To look back at how it all happened and sample a few Touchstone records, I'm joined by the man who started it all, Flying Nun founder Roger Shepherd. Hi, Roger.
20: Hi there, Jersey. How are you?
19: Yeah, good, thanks. Should we refer to this as the Christchurch sound rather than the Dunedin sound?
20: Well, I think there were lots of different sounds originally, or lots of different scenes that sort of coalesced.
19: Yeah, what was happening around you that made you think someone needs to start a record label?
20: Well, in Christchurch, there were lots of great bands. You know, Bill Doreen was playing, Victor Dimasich Band, The Gordons. Lots of good things happening in their own sort of dark way. And obviously no one was going to, this music, you could see that it was just going to disappear. It was just going to, the bands were going to end and they were going to, you know, the music would be lost. And I just saw it as a sort of an historical, you know, something to document that music. And that if I was lucky, I'd be able to sell enough of these records to cover the costs and I'd move on to the next project.
19: Why were you the man to do it?
20: I can't sing. I can't keep time. You know, never been able to learn an instrument. Can't even hum properly. Can't dance. Yeah. So there wasn't much left. but I worked in a record shop. I had a school-time job in a record shop, and I'd become a music enthusiast. I'd listened to an awful lot of music. I'd fallen in love with New Zealand, with live music that I was seeing in my city at that time. And I just seemed to be the one that put up his hand, you know, I'll do it.
19: Did you have a vision for what you wanted to create?
20: No, if I'd had a vision, I wouldn't have called it Flying Nun. So, yeah, not really. Just what I mentioned before, just that idea of, you know, the music was good. No one else was going to document this stuff. I felt I was in a position to do it, or had the enthusiasm to do it.
19: Where did that name come from, by the way?
20: Probably some terrible, dreadful TV program, I suspect.
19: Yeah, that's right. That will be before the time of a lot of our listeners. But was it just called The Flying Nuns, that TV show?
20: Terrible.
19: But was that the name of the show?
20: No, The Flying Nun.
19: Yeah, okay.
20: Yeah. Special effects and everything.
19: You've got more famous even than the TV show now, I think. Do you remember the first release?
20: The Pin Group, who Roy Montgomery and his band, his first band, and they were kind of, they were dark and mysterious.
19: Yeah, and you were working all out, were you? How to press records and make sleeves and distribute them?
20: Yeah, I had no idea. And there sort of wasn't anyone around that would tell you. You know, sort of no one knew.
19: Yeah.
20: And, I mean, there was Propeller Records, Simon Griggs' label in Auckland, but that was very, well, naturally, again, documenting what was happening in Auckland. And he'd sort of pretty much run out of puff, I think, by the time that we started up or was close to it.
19: Right.
20: And yeah, it was everything was very original, you know, to travel from one centre to another was a big deal. But something that the Dunedin bands cottoned on to quite early was that they could come to Christchurch and make money, which they couldn't really do in Dunedin. I think playing gigs and attracting an audience was tricky there. So Dunedin bands started coming through Christchurch, and Christchurch had quite a organised, sort of well-structured live music scene. Especially for original music.
19: So you started seeing some of these bands. What was the first Flying Nun band that got you excited and made you think, oh, this could be a bit of a hit?
20: Well, it was a lot of those bands that I mentioned earlier that I was sort of going to see week in, week out. But I had that original plan with the label, but everything kind of got blown out of the water quite early on with The Clean. The Clean came to town and played an early week at the Gladstone, and were just so clearly the best band in the world.
19: Really? Really?
20: Yeah, easily. So I just had to, it just seemed like a good idea to sort of approach them.
19: Wow.
20: So
19: it a new sound?
20: Well, yeah. I mean, you know, like all bands, all original bands, they draw on their past, and I think The Clean always had pretty immaculate listening taste. But they created this musical entity that was their own. And, you know, well, they weren't just musical. There was a whole attitude. And their attitude was that, you know, music didn't have to be from New York or London to be valid.
19: Huh.
20: And which is true, you know, it's very clear cut now, but it was kind of, you know, a major revelation to everyone back then. But they were just clearly special. A phenomenally good band.
19: How cool.
20: And, yeah, that was it. I mean, I had $300 in paid-up capital for this, you know, silly, poorly named record label. And I spent $250 of it following The Clean to Auckland to sort of try and persuade them to, you know, come back through Christchurch and record a single. So when they came back through Christchurch, we had $50 left to spend on the single, which is, you know, which is Tally Ho, which was the start of the the clean success.
19: Did you ever, I've got more questions. Let's play some music. You've actually got a Verlaine's track. Tell me why you've chosen Death and the Maiden.
20: Just because the Verlaine's a very special band in the scheme of things. Graham Downs, inspired by the Clean. Graham's only just, well, the last few years, retired from as a music academic at Otago University. I think he has a doctorate in Mahler, would you believe? And, yeah, this is sort of where he started, I guess, musically. Death and the Maiden, very catchy song. People still dance to it. Not me, of course, but... Yeah, it's a magical, and this was one of the singles that came out in the first sort of year or so of Flying Nun and helped establish what the label, what the bands out of Dunedin, bands out of New Zealand were kind of all about.
19: Okay, here it comes.

0: The Lanes saying their own name in their song Death and the Maiden with Roger Shepherd, founder of Flying Nun, and we're marking a huge new Flying Nun collection on the Audio Culture website to mark the label's 45th anniversary. Plenty of stuff to spend money on, Roger. Did money start coming back in at some point?
1: Yes, I believe it's called cash flow. We sold a lot of records. We sold a lot of Clean records, and we sold a lot of the Clean introduced us to their friends in Dunedin, like the Chills and the Villains and Sneaky Feelings, Stones, Chris Knox and Doug Hood in Auckland, and we sold a lot of records and gave us some sort of financial stability.
0: Yeah, here and overseas, right?
1: Yeah, the overseas thing sort of happened gradually. Started sending records away to sort of, you know, Melody Maker and NME and College Radio in the States, and just sort of interest internationally just sort of picked up, started getting reviews, started getting people mail ordering records from around the world. In the weird old days where, you know, they'd send postal notes.
0: Alternative
1: currency. Bitcoin.
0: I bought a pair of docks of the postal notes from Shelley's in London. What was it about your sound that was different and special? I say your sound, the group sound of your label.
1: I think it just sort of comes from here. You know, it's a different mix of everything that's come before. As I said before, it's very hard to, you know, create a completely new sound. It simply doesn't happen. It's like new music is sort of built on bits and pieces of the old.
0: Because you've got to take the audience with you, right? If it was truly completely different, people probably wouldn't get it.
1: Yeah, they'd go, oh, my God, there's no guitar,
0: too much,
1: no bass, no drums, and no vocals. I mean, what is it?
0: Yeah.
1: So, and it all moves quite sort of quickly, and it moves in, you know, a different pace, and you know, it's all changing away. And I just think it grabbed here in New Zealand. I think it represented a real change with what New Zealand was like before 1981. It was a bit of a national, you know, discovering Europe. I mean, there's obviously been original New Zealand music before 1981, but this really, I feel, kind of announced it. And there was a bit of, you know, after the Springbok tour, there was just a bit of, it wasn't patriotism, it was...
0: But is it the sound of rebellion?
1: I think a little bit. Perhaps we had our 60s and the 80s, you know?
0: Well, I mean, what other... I don't think you've used any describing words yet, but, I mean, is it a little bit wild, the music? Is it raw?
1: It's guitar-y and it's, you know, it is a bit raw. It's recorded sort of on a budget. It's,
0: And what about the songwriting?
1: Songwriting, I think everyone's, in Dunedin especially, songwriting was taken really seriously. And people wrote good songs. I mean, like the Villain song we just heard. Clean wrote great songs. Chris Knox wrote fantastic pop songs, basically. You know, because at the heart of it, people were influenced by, they were still listening to the Beatles. They were listening to the Velvet Underground, but they were listening to the Beatles as well. Possibly the Rolling Stones. So, you know, it was guitar music. I mean, there was the odd keyboard player, but the keyboard, it took a while before, you know, bits of modern technology were sort of accepted into the fold.
0: Mm. Tell me about this next song we're going to play, Straightjacket Fits, She Speeds. I think this showed up in the APRA Top 30 when they did that vote back in the end of the 20th century.
1: Yeah, it's a good, I mean, Shane Carter, his original band, The Board Games, they sort of foolishly broke up before the Nadine Double was recorded, or they would have probably been one of those bands. So Shane sort of got together with Andrew Bruff, who you played earlier, and some John Colley and David Woods, and they formed Straightjacket Fits. And Shane and the band were really ambitious. They really wanted to sort of, you know, really take it to overseas. Shane really backed himself.

0: Straightjacket Fits and She Speeds. Roger Shepherd, co-founder or founder of Flying Nun Records, with me for the Tuesday music feature, sharing some memories on the 45th anniversary of the label. There was some noise there, Roger, but often beautiful melodies as well.
1: Yes, melodies pretty key, really. You can't really have pop music, even rock music, without, a large degree of melody. It's kind of essential.
0: Was there a point, did you let go of Flying Nun and then buy it back? Tell me that story.
1: I did sort of fall off the Flying Nun ship. We were co-owned by Mushroom Records at one time. I was in London. Mushroom were in the process of selling themselves to News Corp, Rupert Murdoch.
0: Wow.
1: And I was part of the, I sort of fell out of the, I was extracted or thrown overboard.
0: You weren't part of the deal.
1: I wasn't part of the deal. In fact, perhaps if I was still involved, it wouldn't have happened. But anyway, I sort of became a house husband for a few years. And then I think in 2010-ish, I got back involved. I came back to New Zealand from living in London. With my family, and I kind of realised that people still knew that

0: label, but the actual nuts and bolts of it, at that stage owned by Warner Brothers, Warner Music. It was all kind of, you know, it was all eroding into the larger corporate system, and it seemed like I had one chance to sort of buy it back, which is what I did do.
1: And are you still involved?
0: Yep. So this Ben Howe and myself are the owners. Ben does a lot of that. Gosh, how satisfying. Yeah. So Ben does do a lot of, does the bulk of the daily grind. So we have the label, lots of bands signed to the label, quite active there. And we have three record shops, one in Christchurch, one here in Wellington on Cuba Street, and one in Auckland on K Road. So we're sort of busy.
1: Gosh, it must make you proud when you hear, and I'm sure quite moved when people tell you how much this music means to them.
0: Yeah, I mean, we've had a real long run. 45 years is that's ancient for a record label. There's very few that would be older than 45 years. Yeah,
1: and remained independent.
0: Yeah, they tend to go bust. Or they get gobbled up by a major record company, which is what major record companies are. You know.
1: Can you still make a living as a record label?
0: We employ quite a few people, but somehow for me to make a living is still elusive. I've had, you know, brief periods of paid work for the Flying Nun, but my life's work. It's interesting. I mean, in a way, the sort of everything's changed, but nothing's changed. You know, with the whole digital. Now the vinyl has sort of come and gone and come again.
1: Mm.
0: It's sort of interesting to observe, but the digital change has been pretty fundamental.
1: It's changed the business.
0: The pittance that forms income from that part of the business is not great for the artist or ourselves, but it's the way it is.
1: Well, for people who are interested can head to the Flying Nun Collection on audioculture.co.nz. And I think we're going to jump forwards with this final song pick. So tell me about your artists in the modern era before we get to Aldous Harding and the Barrel.
0: Yeah, I mean, we're an active record label. So we have bands, you know, young bands. I'm thinking like Pearly, who played here the other week, who are from Christchurch, guitar band. Softbait from Auckland. Got Vera Allen. She's made, I think, done three or four albums with us now. Womb. Mystery Waitress. Gosh, there's lots here.
1: Yeah. Phaser Days, Reb Fountain, Darts, yeah. Phoenix Foundation. And you've chosen Aldous Harding, who's, another one of yours who's had international success.
0: Yeah, she, we signed her so long ago, but she got an offer from 4AD, which I think is probably the only other label in the world that's older than us.
1: Mm-hmm.
0: But and we said, you should take that. We'll let you go. But just can we, retain rights to your records in New Zealand, which is the arrangement we all came to. And it's just great to watch her develop in an overseas setting. She's settled in Wales. I think this is her fourth album. That she's just released this year, and it's quirky, wonderful stuff. We have a lot of women working with the label. I think we've always been, it hasn't not a particularly masculine rock guy kind of record company ever. But there's Audis and Reb and Vera. There's a lot it's all sorts of music now.
1: Yeah, a lot of RNZ favourites. I want to make sure we squeeze this one in. So thank you for coming in today and remembering those days with us. We really appreciate it.
0: Thank you.
1: Roger Shepherd, founder of Flying Nun and owner again of that record label. This is The Barrel from Aldous Harding.

0: RNZ News at 1 o'clock. Kia ora, I'm Peter McIlwain. David Tamahiri believes he should be entitled to a quite huge payout from the Crown for the 20 years he spent in prison. Now charges of murder have been withdrawn. Yesterday, the Crown decided not to pursue a retrial of Mr. Tamahiri for the 1989 murders of Swedish backpackers Heidi Parkinen and Urban Hoglund. Former High Court Judge Honourable Rodney Hanson KC, who has overseen several high-profile compensation claims, says it can be a long and complicated process. Should Mr. Tamahiri be found innocent on the balance of probabilities, there would be a number of types of compensation available to him. These include $150,000 for each year spent in custody, $100,000 a year for loss of livelihood, and $75,000 a year for time spent on restrictive bail or parole. The National Party has unveiled a 47-point plan to cut compliance costs for small businesses. Promises include a new Tell Government Once service, faster disputes processing, and a minimum support threshold for collective bargaining. Small business spokesperson Cameron Brewer acknowledges the plan does not have specific funding set aside for it.
1: But I'm comfortable that the Tell Government Once program, you know, can be absorbed within current baseline.
0: Christopher Luxon says a $150,000 project like the former Road Cone Hotline is quite manageable within baselines, so people should not get worked up about the cost. Firefighters will return to the massive vegetation Walter Peak fire near Queenstown at first light this morning. They suspended operations last night at dusk, although a ground crew remained to monitor the fire overnight. Fire and Emergency estimates the Walter Peak fire has now burnt more than 1,400 hectares of tussock and scrub and is still not controlled or contained. District Commander Blair Kiley says the fire's behaviour continues to be influenced by steep terrain, the vegetation and changing wind conditions. The fire has spread from Walter Peak Station along the McKinley's Creek area and has also affected parts of adjoining Conservation Estate and Cecil Peak Station. The Oscar-winning actress and one of the last survivors of the golden age of Hollywood, Eva Marie Saint, has died. She was 102. The BBC's Vincent Dowd looks back on her life and career.
2: Eva Marie Saint took the Academy Award as Best Supporting Actress for her first film. On the Waterfront led to many other film offers. But in 1959, in Alfred Hitchcock's North by Northwest, Saint played the other part, which always defined her career.
3: I tipped the steward $5 to seat you here if you should come in.
2: Eva Marie Saint lived to become the oldest holder of an Academy Award, an Oscar awarded more than six decades earlier at the start of a long career acting on screen.
0: Now sport, and New Zealand cricket has fronted to explain its decision to pursue a new domestic T20 competition 6 months after the call was made. The move follows mounting criticism from the cricket community, including great Sir Richard Hadlee, over a lack of transparency. NZ Cricket says it drew on four reports before deciding to pursue the NZ20 proposal over joining Australia's Big Bash League. Board Chair Diana Pukitapu-Linden says the organisation accepts it didn't explain that process well enough. The NZ20 competition will launch in the 2027-28 season. To rugby, and after a year away playing Aussie rules, Canterbury's Grace Brooker is back in the Black Fern squad. Brooker is one of three changes to the squad that played in Europe last month for the upcoming three-test home WXV series against France. That's the news.
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0: The Met Service short forecast for you valid until midnight tonight. Northland and Auckland, areas of early morning fog, otherwise a mostly fine day. Waikato to Taranaki, including Coromandel, Bay of Plenty and the Central High Country. Partly cloudy with a possible shower from afternoon. Whanganui to Kapiti. A cloudy morning and then fine breaks developing in the afternoon. Gisborne to wind it up. Also Wellington, a cloudy day with occasional rain, but only in the afternoon or evening for wind it up and Wellington. Nelson and Marlborough, partly cloudy. Patchy drizzle developing about the Kaikoura coast tonight. For Buller to Fiordland today, morning cloud clearing to a generally fine day. Canterbury, Otago and Southland mostly cloudy, with areas of light rain about Canterbury and Otago. Becoming partly cloudy inland in the afternoon with isolated showers possible. For the Chatham Islands today, cloudy with rain at times. This is RNZ National, funded through New Zealand On Air. The time, 1:05. And this is the all-night programme through until 5 on a Thursday. Hello there. Hope you're well. I'm Peter McElwain. Now, on the way soon, I've got a good news story for you. It's a warm fuzzy for a Thursday, and the climate question set to start just after 1:15. But now, a man described as an authentic Kiwi voice by Nick Bollinger of The Listener and also RNZ's The Sampler. Yes, Alan Downes, and this is The Best.
9: The hills are steep and bony on the west side of the ridge. The northwest is honed out there an edge to the wilderness. A man needs to watch his step, making his way out to the west. The landscape takes away your breath where the hunting's said to be the best. On the hills out to the west. The bay is warm and easy, a laid-back place to live. A land of milk and honey, yeah, it really is that good. But the bony hills out to the west, that's where the living is the best. You lose yourself on a quest, boots and rifle, but show respect for the hills out to the west.

hills out to the west, that's the best. 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They're hunting spots out there to the west. 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

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So if you can't stalk a venison, catch a plane to Paris or Rome, you'll never taste the best homegrown. The best is sent to foreign homes, and Kiwis get what's left. 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Sweet smell of the forest.

0: vineyards in the valleys, fruit trees on the plains. New Zealand wine is legend, of apples we are famed. Bottled red wine at the gate, amongst the best you can taste. Apples from the orchards fresh, the beef you get, what is left when the best has all gone west. 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Sweet smell of the forest, the bellbirds in the trees. Sparkling streams, life supreme, nobody bothers where you've been. Hiking boots and rifle on the hills out to the west, that's the best. The hills are steep and bony on the west side of the ridge. The Northwest has honed out there an edge to the wilderness. A man needs to watch his step, making his way out to the west. The landscape takes away your breath, where the hunting's said to be the best, on the hills out to the west.
1: Clearly, a good Kiwi bloke, that's Alan Downes, and the best here on the All Night program at RNZ National. 1:10 to this morning's good news story. And a man who's believed to be the oldest individual in the state of Oregon recently rung in 108 years young with a cake and some words of wisdom. From underneath three large blue balloons forming 108 with the Oregon public broadcasting people behind the red light, he said, "You don't know what it's like to be 100 plus. I've found out and I like it." Dozens of people had gathered to celebrate Beryl Dillman's birth. I know Beryl, unusual name for a man. And that was held at Merrill Gardens Assisted Living Facility in Eugene. As they sang Happy Birthday, he blew out the candles on a large white and gold cake while 108 blue balloons cascaded down from above. Comfortably passing the time at Merrill Gardens, Mr. Dillman's a living, walking good example. And his birthday proved the perfect time to meet another of his great-grandchildren, Bella Sturgis. He uses a walker to get around, but is still quite prescient and a good singer. And while some centenarians credit their non-confrontational attitude and others their exercise habits, the great-grandfather of 19 said he's always maintained a cleaner diet, saying part of the secret is to be careful what you drink and eat. I never bothered with alcohol drinks and things like that. While most don't associate the man with the diet, however, and readily brought up his positive attitude, his readiness to show love, overcome obstacles, and tell the truth. All of those very good things, especially staying positive. Happy birthday, Beryl Dillman. And rest in peace to Eva Marie Saint, the Hollywood actress who's passed away at 102. Now I've got a singer-songwriter for you out of Memphis, Tennessee. And from her 2022 album, Undercover, Valerie June with a song composed by Australia's Nick Cave. It's Into My Arms.

0: Great song written by Nick Cave, Valerie June's version of Into My Arms. On the All Night program on a Thursday morning, it's very nice to have your company today. Time's come around to 16 past one here on RNZ National. And now from the BBC, time for The Climate Question, where we continue our global topical weekly show examining climate change and how to stop it.
1: From Mongolia to Texas, a record number of giant batteries are due to come online later this year.
2: A revolution that could change the way we power our electricity grids and our lives.
1: So, will this battery boom mean we can finally ditch fossil fuels?
2: And have cheaper, cleaner electricity?
1: Welcome to The Climate Question from the BBC World Service. I'm Greg Jackson.
2: I'm Jordan Dunbar.
1: Let me welcome Akshat Rathi, senior climate reporter at Bloomberg Green, handily for us a chemist and also a regular face on The Climate Question. I'm hoping you're going to charge up our battery knowledge today, Akshat. Sorry, I couldn't resist.
3: There'll be plenty of puns today.
1: Good.
4: Akshat, we've mentioned that these are giant batteries, but when we say giant, give us an idea of how big these battery installations can be.
3: So the cell itself is very tiny, but because you need to put a bunch of things on top, which will provide safety, will provide cooling sometimes that's needed in hot places, and you need protection from the weather, so you get these big boxes. And it really depends how big the battery installation is, but a football field to maybe 10 football fields to maybe sometimes even bigger battery installations are not unheard of. You do want to have these batteries spread out. You don't stack them up typically, because if there's a fire, you could restrict it to one of them and not let others burn out.
1: I really want to explore why we even need batteries in the first place. And I think it would be really helpful to just compare how, say, a solar farm or a wind farm produces energy versus a coal plant or a gas power station.
3: Yeah. The advantage of fossil fuels is that they can be stored and burned when you want to burn them. When there's more demand on the grid, you burn more coal or more gas. And when there's not enough demand, you stop burning them. I mean, there's limits on how much gas and coal you can store, but it's plenty. Whereas with solar power or wind power, you're dependent on the weather. So solar power is generating only when the sun is out, and wind power is generating when there's enough wind. Sometimes there's too little wind. There is wind, but the wind turbine is not going to move in that. And so what you need is, if you want a clean, powered grid, is an ability to store electricity.
4: Do we want the grid to be balanced? There's this delicate dance between a coal power plant putting in energy and then there might not be sun, and you're constantly trying to balance them up.
3: Well, you're trying to meet the demand on the grid, and the demand on the grid varies through the day. I mean, if you take a typical country, you'll have low demand through the night because everybody hopefully is sleeping. Some people are working, but mostly people are sleeping. Then there is an increase in demand in the morning, and it usually peaks quite a lot because both homes and offices and factories all start demanding electricity. Then it sort of falls off a little bit towards the midday, as homes maybe don't use as much electricity and offices do more of it, remains stable in the day. And then it peaks again in the evening when people are going back home, but offices are still powered up, and then it goes back down at night. So that's what you need to match. The grid operator is continuously analyzing how much demand there is on the grid and making sure that there is enough generation or storage that is available to meet that demand at every instant. So in the UK, typically they split it up in half an hour increments when they put out a notice to all the generators saying, please, how much power can you provide in this hour for this 30 minutes? In some places, you do it every 5 minutes. So you need to make sure that that electricity supply is available to match the demand. And that's why batteries are so useful, because you can't predict that for solar or wind, not with the kind of precision you would need. And so you have batteries that can then fill up the gap as is needed.
1: What happens if you can't meet the demand with the supply that you have?
3: Blackout.
1: Blackout.
3: It is amazing. We live in a world where instant supply and demand of electricity is met at every moment, all the time.
1: It is staggering.
3: When do you remember a blackout last? And when a blackout happens, we get a Spain event and everybody in the world knows, oh, there's a country that lost out on electricity for hours. just doesn't happen. The grid is amazing.
4: Why is this battery boom happening now? Because renewables have been booming for, you know, the past decade. So we've had this intermittency problem. So what is it about this moment that has meant we're getting so many more batteries?
3: So renewables have been getting onto the grid for the last 30 years. Like wind power started in the 90s in a serious way. But it was all very small amounts. Only recently have we reached the level of grid penetration of renewables, intermittent renewables, that is creating the need for batteries to have that balancing effect. California, for example, in June, recorded 50% of all its electricity coming from solar. Now, solar couldn't provide for all of that 50%. It's solar plus batteries. So some of the solar in the daytime was excess and was getting stored into batteries. And then that those batteries were putting that electricity back into the grid when the sun goes down. So that is the need. We knew battery demand was going to come because we knew solar and wind are going to increase in the amounts. And that's why we are seeing the boom of batteries almost everywhere in the world.
1: How much is the falling cost of batteries influencing that as well?
3: 100%. Without battery prices falling, they wouldn't be going onto the grid. Electricity is a commodity that people consume, and it means you have to pay commodity prices. You know, there's no green electron premium that you're going to get a taste or flavor of, right? It's just electricity. And batteries, when they were first invented in the 70s, right through the 90s, were really expensive and only were used in camcorders, iPods, eventually laptops. That's where lithium-ion batteries first got put in, because you pay a good amount for your laptop, right? Then the next thing they got used is in cars, because you need a huge amount of battery in a car. So you need the battery to be cheap enough. And because we started making more and more and more batteries as a result of this demand from electronics and then eventually cars, we learned by doing and thus making the battery cheap, so cheap that now you can use it for a commodity like electricity on the grid.
1: How cheap is it? Because I was blown away by how cheap batteries have, how much they've fallen in the last decade.
3: So there are different ways to measure it, but one that I use, because it's an industry benchmark now, is a figure that comes from Bloomberg NEF, which is a research department in Bloomberg LP, where I work as a journalist in Bloomberg News. And their numbers say the price of a lithium-ion battery pack, so that is essentially what would go in a car, or may go on the grid, is $108 per kilowatt hour. And that is an abstract number, but it has come down more than 75% in the last 10 years. And at $100, it's supposed to be the price parity for the cost of an electric car versus a cost of an internal combustion engine car. Of course, the running cost of an electric car is already cheaper because electricity is much cheaper than fuel. But just sticker price, it will be equivalent. And then you put it on the grid because now it's so cheap that it's actually starting to compete with the price that you would pay for generating power with gas or even coal.
4: So for us as a climate change program, batteries are this way of unlocking the full potential of wind and solar. And that means we can then move away from fossil fuels, which create the greenhouse gases, which are planet warming. How much is it about reducing carbon emissions and how much is it about energy insecurity as well as price?
3: I would say that batteries got started off as a technology that was just superior. So lithium-ion batteries are more energy dense. They pack in a lot more energy in a small amount of space, which is why they went into electronic devices first. And then because the price fell, they were like, oh, maybe we can actually use it in an electric car, which is also a better car. It's quieter. It's a nicer experience. You can put more digital tech in it. So they went into cars. And only after they went into cars is that we realized, oh, actually, they will continue to fall in price so much that we should use them on the grid. So I would say it's more a price story first and a climate story second. But things get muddled here a little bit, because the country that has reduced the price of batteries is China. And China brought in the policy to try and incentivize the manufacturing of batteries and electric cars, partly because of air pollution, partly because of fuel costs, and partly because of climate change. So I think the factors can get muddled. In some markets, it's a pure capitalist story. In other markets, it's a very much energy policy driven subsidy providing government mandate.
1: We've talked about this battery boom. Put some numbers on it, Akshat. How big is it and where are the batteries going?
3: So the International Energy Agency said that last year there was 108 gigawatts of batteries installed around the world. Most of them in China, more than majority, so nearly 60%. Then the United States, then Europe, and then smaller markets. Now, just to put that in context, there was 660 gigawatts of solar installed last year. Again, mostly in China, and then US, Europe come in as other players. So you can see that batteries are starting to get there closer to how much solar is installed. But, you know, solar really only has a capacity of 20-25%, which is to say, even if you have the solar panel on your rooftop, it's only generating power at its full capacity for about 20-25% of the time in full sunlight. Mm. And so batteries, on the other hand, at 108 gigawatts, if you really wanted to run them, you charge them, discharge them, they'll run at least half the time. That's the capacity that they'll have. So batteries are getting there, but, you know, solar and wind deployment continues to lead.
4: So if solar and wind are going so fast and we need batteries to kind of unlock the full potential, does that mean we need them to come down in price so that we can have them catch up?
3: Yeah.
4: Or is it technology?
3: Well, if you look at the deployment figures, China, US, Europe, it tells you that it's the countries that can afford to install those batteries that are starting.
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7: 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Tete ME 3 day, number 7 day, Blong Moon October. Nami radio friend, Blong Yupla, Hilda Wayne. All story long current office. Now, let's talk Blong all this plus story. All Pacific leader, he took out long United Nations General Assembly, all same UN Human Rights Commissioner, he must go long West Papua. All leader Blong Vanuatu is talk out strong against him, one pla talk Blong one pla member Blong France Parliament. All people in a community long seniors in the Yonkumuk district, long Simbu province, he stop now long big pla heavy behind long die Blong late Dr. Robert Waye. Now he got big pla Hamas, all same Solomon Islands by Austin 2027 OFC Professional League next year. First time Sam Seke Igat all big plus story long Radio Australia News.
8: Thank you, Hilda. Today imakim number 3 year behind long all Hamas been attacking Israel. All Hamas militants been killing die 1,200 long all people na I kissim more long 250 long all hostage long number 7 long October 2023. Long display war long Gaza behind long display attack. All Israel military have been killing die more long 74,000 long all Palestinian, plenty long all and all civilian Mary na Pikinini. Head long World Health Organization, emi like him transparency, he come long Russia, long die long one pla lab worker long Siberia, where only suspect him emi got this pla pneumonic plague. All media report it talk all of them. This plumery emi die last week behind long one pla accident long this pla plague research center where emi walk long in. Rasa he talk all of them only must not can believe him all rumor or all talk nothing. Federal Climate Minister Chris Bowen he talk all of them all this pla climate talk long Pacific where Australia he go pass long in. Emi achieve him all one him where government he like him long in. This pla pre-COP event, he look him some pla world leader, he visit long Fiji na Tuvalu, and long look him firsthand long how climate change emi bagarap him all Lick Island community. Prime Minister Albanese Gaman, he like him by this pla emi attract him all international head of state long only go long this pla event. That's all tupla long all 14 leader where he come up long in Tasol and only blong outside long this Pacific region. President Blong Kenya, William Ruto, I tokolo sem gaman blong emi wokolo make him strong public health measure emi long stop him spread blong display Ebola sick behind long country emi confirm him first pla case blong in. 8 pla family member blong display patient where emi died long Nairobi. Only been put him all long quarantine one time two, something awesome 20 plus all health workers were only been treating this plus man. Kenya, Emmy, number 4 country long Africa, where he reporting one plus case, where he link one time this plus outbreak. This plus outbreak long Ebola sick, Emmy start long Democratic Republic of Congo, now only reporting awesome, he now got more long 8,000 long all case. Na MBN Radio Australia News.
7: Thank you, Sam. Heavy bring human rights long West Papua United Nations General Assembly, ERM long en last moon, long New York, where all Pacific Island leaders e talk long en. Solomon Islands Prime Minister Matthew Wale, e mark him all Pacific Island leader, time me make him display talk long big plaboon, long all world leaders long United Nations.
9: In the same spirit, I turn to West Papua, whose people are our Melanesian brothers and sisters.
7: This is Tok Tok Blong Mr. Wale, Ibianim Ol Bung Tok Tok Blong Ol Leader Long Pacific Islands Forum Meeting Long Palau Long August 31 Igo Long September 3 Display Year.
9: We therefore renew the call of Pacific Islands Forum leaders for the government of Indonesia.
8: Mi play like in Indonesia, I must look save long asking long all Pacific Islands Forum leaders na hurry up long Larim United Nations Human Rights Commission I go inside long West Papua.
9: And there is nothing to fear from the light.
7: President of United Liberation Movement for West Papua, Penny Wenda, it took me one bell long talk, long all leaders, long Pacific Islands Forum.
10: This la resolution, all Melanesia caucus, only adopting resolutions for Melanesian, all Melanesian leader. This la resolution, or call UNI Commissioner visit. Suppose all Indonesia, only you know, allow UN High Commissioner visit West Papua end of this year. So suppose Indonesia not allow him UN High Commissioner visit West Papua, Melanesian leader will review Indonesia membership of the MSG. So this is strong plus statement though. This is caucus, Melanesian caucus only talk out finish. So this line make me a little bit feel good.
7: Emi talk all Pacific leaders in Markim Tupla Melanesian Prime Minister. James Marape Blong Papua New Guinea na City Veni Rambuka long Fiji. Long ego pass long all Bung talk one time Indonesia long display issue.
10: Melanesian leader only submit that caucus resolution, only submit it to Melanesia Pacific Island Forum leader. So they only adopt him a resolution. But one thing that only reaffirm or call from Solomon Islands last year meeting Lord Solomon Island, only still call UNI Commission visit. So the language is same, but main thing only still call UNI Commission visit this year, end of this year. And only two appointed the Prime Minister Marape and Rambuka to engage.
7: Long United Nations meeting, Prime Minister Wale I talking all member Blong Assembly all sem emi surukim talk Blong all Pacific Island Forum leaders Long UN Rights Commissioner I must go Long West Papua emi talk Human Rights Evi Long West Papua I stop yet na all sem all one Melanesian people by Pacific by talk yet Long Displa.
9: In the same spirit, I turn to West Papua, whose people are our Melanesian brothers and sisters.
8: Solomon Islands is supporting all people, all same, all Kanaki, long making decision, long all yet, long come up free. One kind, two, long all people, long West Papua, and all Melanesian brother and sister, long Nipla.
9: Reports of human rights violations in West Papua have
8: all report long human rights heavy long West Papua is stop long time now. Not left one pla independent in walk pine him, he must take him this pla na he no hide him.
7: Marshall Islands President Hilda Heine, he been stop too long this pla big pla boom long New York, name support him talk blong Prime Minister Wale.
11: the Marshall Islands of Forums.
12: Marshall Islands is supporting all ASCIM Blongol Pacific Island Forum leaders long UN human rights in mass look long heavy long West Papua.
11: To the UN Human Rights Commissioner.
7: Long one plan interview wanted me last year. Mr. Wenda Ito calls him emigrant big plan belief all Prime Minister Blong Vanuatu, Jotem Napat, na government Blong M, person up strong yet long issue Blong West Papua. And we talk all same time Prime Minister Napat, he been stop Minister Blong Foreign Affairs and Trade, and we been talk one time Indonesia government long display issue.
10: M Golo Jakarta na discuss this la issue West Papua. I'm asking demand the Indonesian government. So West Papua issue, we deal with Melanesian way. So M1 plus something that I make clear statement also. So now I'm become a prime minister. So me, I'm a master. This is their new cabinet. Maybe they will take different, this issue, maybe they will take different levels. So also me, I'm a master because they resilient and they only no give up. The Vanuatu is there always with the positive, keep positive. So me and mamas this la.
7: So you talk now Prime Minister and been golong Indonesia and talk to quantum Indonesia government before?
10: Yes, before when he foreign minister at the time. So M is our this la issue inside out. So me and mamas now I think under his leadership maybe will find the solution for the West Papua for in the future because he knows the issue very well.
7: Permanent representative Blong Vanuatu Long United Nations, Oro Tevi, he making Vanuatu government long supporting talk Blong all Pacific leaders.
13: Mr. President, peace and security cannot be separated from human rights. Vanuatu remains deeply concerned about reports of serious human rights violations affecting indigenous Papuans in West Papua. United Nations special procedures have also raised concerns regarding indigenous rights, displacement, cultural rights, environmental impacts, and the treatment of human rights defenders in Papua. The call from the Pacific Forum leaders for the UN Human Rights Commissioner visit to West Papua remains unheeded and needs to be action.
7: Maski Prime Minister Blong Papua Nikini James Marape, you know, making one plot talk long display issue, long UN Assembly, and we talk long display one time all media long PNG last week, where M2 is supporting talk long UN Human Rights Commissioner Igo long West Papua.
14: But on the issue of West Papua human rights, it's a call that has been outstanding. I'll be speaking to Indonesian ambassador sometimes later this week, if not next week before I fly off for pre-COP. And we hope to speak through these issues. Our friends in Indonesia have nothing to hide. There's no human rights issue, then as it is, there's the need for UN to step in to have a look. It's something that Pacific Island Forum Nations have resoluted since 2019, and MSG is resoluting at this stage. So if they have no issues to hide, and as far as human rights is concerned, then it is it. But I think it is a fair call done by collective body of leaders, and PNG will stand in no way to obstruct a collective decision made by a group of leaders. Country is theirs. We respect the sovereignty of other half of the island, that is West Indonesia. But on matters of human rights, we're entitled to speak on it, and other leaders have raised it. We stand behind this one.
7: And Prime Minister Blong Papua New Guinea, James Marape, talk na pinisim display report. Tupla government opposition Blong Vanuatu, one time he talk out strong against him talk Blong Wanpla parliament member Blong France, Nicholas Medrov, long ownership claim Blong Vanuatu Blong Tupla Liklik Island Blong Matthew na Anta. Mr. Medrov, he call him Vanuatu long former colonial name Blongen, New Ebritis, na make him fun long economy Blong Vanuatu. Prime Minister Jotem Napati beg him all display talk long display MP Blong France. Na he talk emi no respect him sovereignty Blong Vanuatu. Na opposition leader Ismail Kalsakau, he demanded mania long apologize long government na people Blong Vanuatu. ABC News Mary Lea Loanbu, he behind him display story. Na ba emi talk more long en.
15: Yeah, so have me stir up some of the concern we come out to law government. So first of all, Oga the discussion ne hemi folem Matthew Mo Hunter Island we hemi part blue New Caledonia Vanuatu hemi claim me molgeta folem one weli savele mo semol historical connection customary ownership even though all the island ne hemi only isolated and only nogat olman lehem Vanuatu hemi claim him to the island but at the moment hemi part blue New Caledonia so Vanuatu hemi submitted one application to the International Court of Justice law 31st of August 2026 blow seeking wa more resolve them dispute we hemi stab between France and Vanuatu so law 28 September Vanuatu's UN representative Otto Tevi hemi ask him France law UN General Assembly blow hemi accept them court's jurisdiction so that matter hemi save go get or proceed whenever you may look him now, hemi one fella French National Assembly MP, where hemi represent him New Caledonia, namely him Nicolas Metz-Dorf, where hemi publish him one sarcastic or one strong comment or letter, law number one blow October, where hemi make him say Prime Minister blow Vanuatu, hemi respond la hema. So law letter bleme hemi call him Vanuatu osem one condominium of the New Hebrides. Hemi call him Vanuatu lo olfla or colonial name blohemia. Hemi mokem Vanuatu's economy, education, social system. Hemi also ask him ze Vanuatu should give him part blogeta island blohem lo southern part blohiko blo. Franis hemi look out him olgeta and give him ogeta good vla healthcare or schooling. Hemi also criticize him citizenship program blo Vanuatu. So hemi some lol get a talk with hemi stop lo letter. One way hemi been put him out lo side blo lo Vanuatu in response. Lo one way Vanuatu hemi sa sikim lo International Court of Justice for Matthew Mo Hunter. Hemi make him say Vanuatu Prime Minister hemi can blo put him out or issue him one for a statement for him hemi for him letter ya. And hemi condemn him all get a language where hemi stay inside law a statement for that MP and then hemi reaffirm him say Vanuatu hemi one independent country and hemi stand up strong law claim blehem law Tuvla Island yeah and same time hemi respond law talk blehem concern him part where MP hemi tell him say by Vanuatu should offer him parts blow country blow Franis hemi look out him and tell him say Vanuatu is not for sale law statement blow Prime Ministers.
8: Okay, so opposition leader Ismail Kalsakautu hemi react lo him.
15: Yes, so opposition leader hemi also strongly condemn him one way Nicholas or MP Nicholas Metz-Dorf hemi give him or hemi demand him. Hemi ask him blow hemi must apologize lo Vanuatu government mol people blow Vanuatu hemi talem se statement blame lo number 5 October talem se Vanuatu hemi deserve him respect also one independent country mo hemi reject him or hemi talem se MPA no should use some colonial name blow Vanuatu hemi New Hebrides and also hemi talem se hemi talk strong against him all words where MPM use him where hemi ali look him se hemi use one mockery lo Vanuatu and all people blehem hemi defend him to Vanuatu's customary claim lo Matthew Mo Hunter Island and hemi reaffirm him support blohem with him ogeda Kanak people lo New Caledonia and fight blogeta for independence.
7: I'm reporter Lea Lonbo Ibn Otoktok one time Sam Seke. Iko lang Simbu province long Papua New Guinea caught long late Dr. Robert Waye, who said even died long 16 September this play year. Emi delay again long Simbu province. We all family you know amamas long end. Died long Dr. Waye, he bring him big play heavy through long family in a community blong him long sinus in the Yongumul district long Simbu province. Dr. Peter Otto, I've been finishing medical school one time late Dr. Waye. Name story long display heavy where community in a family belong him. I feel him now long display time.
16: Me senior blo Robert, I'm come after me 1 year after. But without going to blo school, him same, without going to blo same secondary school. So, yeah, almost secondary school. them go, but then somebody like problem in the family, the kind of say, no, I'm withdrawn. Me continue come, me can pass, then me can go to medical school, now I'm going to be excited to me, then join me. Then I'm going to medical school, even the one age to me, but that's Mr. Lumi was a little brave to me. And then Mr. Lugodi, I was in the school, all that. And then come the time I'm finishing residency in the kind of say, me a Muslim, but that's the one that I'm finishing. We work with home gen, both most general hospital, and Mr. Love, and I'm coming last block with me, and you lose making block, I'm not doctor. Like, you have to complete all the blocks, and then by you certified local, I'm a doctor. You have to pass through all the system, like, all the departments. So I'm coming last block with me, I'm coming anesthesia. And then it's the time, the last one, then time to give me, I'm going to look at you. That was it. Prior to that, I'm Biblas Salah School yet, and I'm going to pick in the man. Now, name after Nagla Bradalo, Mibla, Biblas Around 11, and name after Lem, Luther, and name after Luther. And Salilik, one and a half, 4 years old, I'm going to pick in him. Now I'm 9 months old. And so, really, baby, I'm in the server, but Sanarba, I'm Biblas Salah School yet, and I'm Karim so. I'm Karim so, Biblas, all of them, I played the Lem, Karim Ram. Next to Robert. Robert the man lo Gera. Gera lo SSY. Sinisini yungumu. Lo Simu. Na sa Gera am stabe am bodablo yungumu. Na Tabare. Lo LLG wise am bodablo Tabare. 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Because yungumu LLG am coming from stop lo Dumun. And then Tabare or stop gulab. Just lili. One minute asfali am Robert the man namel strat. That is a brother of me. He's a very charismatic, easygoing, all smiley kind of person. Now, time all kill him. Time he didn't sit well with me. Now, kind of so I know this guy. But I'm the area where I'm close to the house to me. I'm dying. Problem is the young woman. I'm all young woman that kill him. House to lo house limit, area limit. I'm the Divine Word graduate doctor. I'm going to ONG, obstetrics and gynecology.

0: conversation and everything to look at before I'm going to the condition. But me and Narble understand him because I'm still a potential during the condition. But what I do know is that Robert went down there to have a few drinks with Tamu Manblem. While Tamu Manblem got a few on the Mary Blona Blue Club, Oman Lapaidimam and ran away. And then Robert succumbed to the unfortunate circumstance where he has to be placed in place of his Tambu. That every old thing was remembered, Mr. Man and Paul Mary, so Paidimam. And then they murdered him in cold blooded. Although Legandem stopped, they stripped him naked and then they beat him up to death. And then they will put in Arba, close them, no throw them track, no carangulo police station. Now turn in trust, or turn him inside out, or turn him upside down. Now throw them gulo, them track, not all OBT, OBT. Simum little what OBT, I mean, maybe little what OBT, then it's a kind old system. Or kill him and finish, and unconscious stop, they could have taken him like to the hospital. They left him on the back of a dump truck, and then they take him to the police station, and they told the police that he was one of the OBD. And then the rest of the guys are in the jail cell right now, as we speak. So what we are kind of some, you are trying to understand him, is the police look when they all report the story, I mean, it's very biased. It's unfair. It's injustice. They all are trying to fight him, some man. Now, then they end up, because my name ran away. Or end up fighting Robert because he was there. And trying to stop him fight or support him and the guy now. All turning back, or the gun son of him until kill him.
1: And plus blue player, you plug out all school sabot so you plus all him, you plus I make him name blue player now.
0: I'm sorry.
1: This liar, it's just so heartbreaking, yeah. Sorry, Strat. All not the province, all got gold, and all got, you know, ground, and it's like I'm a you player. Save blue player, so you plus a current country, yeah.
0: You know, you move me last time like 10 la doctor. Nah, I'm on lamp down. I'm in 9 plus stuff. I'm the lily plus the soul. I'm like, you know, entire district. This is why I'm planned the old doctor. This is why I got planned the doctor. I'm like, I'm on 50 plus. But the one by lily plus, my name, I am 10 player. Now, don't need 1 plus or 9 plus stuff.
1: In one school in the one walk belong late Dr. Robert Waye, Dr. Peter Otto, who said he belong a simple province yet, he talk talk. Newsweek, I'm long Oceania Football Confederation, or Semoniara by Ostim all final, belong 2027, OFC Professional League season. He come up in Pinis, big play excitement long Solomon Islands. National Stadium long Oceania by Ostim all playoff, long number 25 May, all quarter final long May 29, or semi-final long number 2 June, na final long number 6 June 2027. First play series belong display number 2 season belong OFC Pro League by start long number 22 January, long Australia na Papua New Guinea 2 by Ostim, sample match long end. All not long Ostim long 2027 second series and New Zealand, Solomon Islands, Fiji, na long first time and by Vanuatu 2. Football commentator na former Solomon Islands international player Alex Waimora, he talk him same seke all same country, he like him straight news all same oniara by Ostim all final belong display professional league.
2: First time for looking Solomon players in a different color compared to the normal green, yellow, and gold. At this time, it's gold and black and white. So I'm giving him a little form of originality, you know, Solomon Kings. So it has a strong connection with the local people and the 2027 season. Barba, I think the most highly anticipated one because announcements by competition come final of Solomon Islands here. And the local fans here, the excitement is on the road already. In fact, yesterday, me meeting Tuvalu family, different families, Okata say that they are asking for tickets already. And other like him start lo picking in the house cause big man numbers full map of stadium na, and it's the joy that Solomon Kings bring him na, and the local fans are looking towards it. And mind you, the first debut season wasn't bad, but Solomon Kings did perform really good, and that performance na earned him a lot of the support and respect lo all kata local fans. So yes, the excitement for the 2027 season is up and everyone is looking forward to it.
3: Now, alongside long awesome football long country, Solomon Islands, one him now awesome this fellow pro league heavy minimum lo site long maybe development law football.
2: Well, now a lot of the local kids or the Garemna they seem like a pathway where they look forward to. Take for example, for me, Mifal start come play soccer. We

0: always look up to try to get into Europe, try to get into England, try to get into these countries where I'm quite far-fetched there. And there's a lot of processes to get there. But now the Pro League is at our doorstep and they got that ting-ting law, inside law, mind blow that, hey, players like Rafael Leai, Javi Nwai, Gordon Iro, Atkin Kawa, Philip Mango, Gagame Feni, they are professionals now. Because I've got to play low OFC Pro League now. So what now by him hard for me will achieve him? And when it talk about development, it definitely adds to the development because these players, time I've got to come back to the local leagues, their performance, it goes up a couple of steps there. So I think the biggest takeout to this one in terms of football development is the pathway. Now, every beginners have a dream now. Well, their dream can be achievable now because Solomon Kings, a professional club representing Solomon Islands, Hemlo Diana or Sewan Fala option where Savi look forward for Kasi.
1: So Hemi look all of them but you be expecting crowd size along National Stadium but in Naraway now lo final yeah.
0: Oh definitely not even the final too. Every game no mana. Now take for example me lo here lo telecom and MSLN not deal with him ticketing lo currently the OFC Pro League. So everyone has to purchase through MSLN, then you come to stadium. Or if you listen to them, you scan him now, MSLN or Frankie. Weeks before Solomon play, 2,000 tickets already sold out. Then Gomo, it was 4,000 already sold out. Then the rest is everywhere around Madeira. So for me, I have no doubts. By plan, the people come. Even people of provinces too make their way in the previous one. This time, I know there will be a lot of people coming more. And like I've mentioned earlier on, it's the professional setup of this league that they've not become, let me say, cream law, KK. So people want to taste. I wonder if KK taste this time. So I think the players got a challenge. Otto must challenge him with Televana this time around. Yeah? But the good thing is the people believe in them.
1: So would you say all of them interest, crowd size, and kind of them, Solomon Islands, Hemi, winning every other country, long Pacific law, can turn out for watching soccer?
0: Oh, definitely. And when we talk about the crowd support, I think him too, one of our main influential factor, or this shown the OFC Pro League to get the finals to Solomon, because this is a professional league. You need him every right ingredient for make him league grow and to keep it functioning. And Solomon Islands, when it comes to support, him or Diana, take for example, Solomon Kings go to Melbourne. Now, this is Melbourne. This is in Australia, foreign land. But we were dominant. We dominated every grandstand, too. So that was outstanding. And everywhere Solomon Kings go, supporters of the solo follow. Now, when it comes back to the home ground, my goodness. Even all the students, beginning in school, leaving school, yeah, I'm not missing the crowd support from Solomon Islands, especially the local fans, is immense. And it's good for OFC. Pro League, yeah, that's the bigger picture. Now, when it comes to Solomon local side, I'm good for you, me, good for our players, good for development of football, some that people still love the game. So definitely there will be a lot of supporters local, especially when it comes to the final man meeting him by. Even people come out outside stadium, stand up on top of a stone or a hill where around Lobia in the south come. It was amazing, and I can't wait for this coming finals.
2: I'm a football commentator and a former Solomon Islands international player, Alex Waimora. He talk one time, same second. Now, radio friend, I'm tossing me play got long bring me come long harem blue platete. Mark him all get a one walk here along ABC Radio Australia One Talk program. Me heal the when me talk. I'm a mass. Now, thank you through long stop on the me pla. Now, bungum you pla one kind time tomorrow long nar pla harem long this pla program. I'm tossing na bye bye now.
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0: RNZ Pacific News, Talo Falava, I'm Johnny Blades. Papua New Guinea has committed around $5.5 million, or 25 million kina, to Tuvalu for over 5 years of aid in its coastal reclamation efforts. Prime Minister James Marape made the announcement in Tuvalu, where pre-COP climate summit meetings have been taking place this week. James Marape says climate change is playing out in real time in the Atoll Nation. Speaking alongside his Tuvalu counterpart, Feleti Teo, Mr. Marape says even a relatively small amount of investment will make a significant difference.
1: It will buy them three more generations of life if they buy 10 soccer fields in land reclamations. Wherever you can, let's rally behind them, help them preserve their sovereignty, and let's move on in this instead of just going to COPs. The COPs with no serious commitments.
0: James Marape says he is working towards, quote, total solidarity in the Pacific ahead of the COP31 climate summit in Turkey next month. Meanwhile, Australia's Prime Minister says the Pacific cannot afford to lose sight of the 1.5 degrees Celsius target as rising seas, extreme weather and El Nino conditions intensify across the region. Anthony Albanese has been in Tuvalu attending the pre-COP meetings. The Post Courier reports him saying Pacific nations must convert their shared concern about climate change into collective action. He argues the 1.5 degrees Celsius target on global warming remains vital as sea levels rise and extreme weather worsens. Mr. Albanese says Pacific leaders should speak with a unified voice to demand stronger global action ahead of the global summit next month. Meanwhile, large swathes of oil palm plantations have been destroyed by wildfires in PNG's West New Britain province. The National reports that at least two oil palm blocks of about 60 hectares in Talisea district were completely destroyed. But the wildfires have spread and damaged hundreds of hectares in other parts, destroying food gardens and homes. The West New Britain Provincial Disaster Centre is reportedly working with New Britain Palm Oil Limited, the largest company in the region, to coordinate response measures. French Polynesia's president, Moore Tai Brotherson, says the territory's future cannot remain solely a French domestic matter. Mr. Brotherson has addressed the UN Committee on Decolonisation. He says French Polynesia proposes what he calls a simple programme of work.
2: First, a comprehensive programme of information and education on the different political status options available. Second, a United Nations visiting missions to hear our people directly. And third, an agreed pathway towards a democratic act of self-determination, ultimately allowing the Maohi people to express their choice freely through a referendum.
0: French Polynesia currently enjoys a measure of autonomy under France, which retains control over defence, currency and aspects of foreign policy. Mr. Brotherson has said the pathway towards greater sovereignty must be gradual and carefully managed. Fiji's National Federation Party, or NFP, has come out strongly against the Prime Minister's plan for a national referendum on the constitution. It's another sign of cracks within Sitiveni Rambuka's coalition government after he announced plans for the referendum to be held on December 9th. However, the referendum cannot go ahead until the Constitution Amendment Bill is passed by Parliament. The NFP leader, Biman Prasad, says the time frame doesn't allow the public enough time to digest the proposed changes.
3: All our citizens must understand what the draft constitution says and what it means for them. We could never do this in 30 days. If this process must be finished after the next election, so be it.
0: Fiji is due to have a general election by February the 6th, but Mr. Rambuka has still not confirmed a date. However, he has ordered a suspension of political campaigning ahead of the election in light of the plans for the national referendum. In world news, the West's energy watchdog is to meet next week to work out the details of a huge diesel stock release. The International Energy Agency will gather amid growing market confusion over how many barrels of oil Europe and the US plan to make available to address shortages and record high prices driven by the wars in Iran and Ukraine. Under pressure from US President Donald Trump, the group of seven major economies agreed on Friday to release 100 million barrels of diesel and crude oil from emergency reserves. However, they did not provide a breakdown of the volumes of crude, diesel and other products to be released or say which countries would participate. Russia's health watchdog says no cases of plague have been detected among anyone who came into contact with the Siberian Plague Institute laboratory worker who died last week. Authorities in Russia say the 28-year-old woman died on Friday from pneumonia of an as-yet unestablished origin in a case that has prompted international concern. The watchdog says no infectious diseases have been reported among the staff of the Plague Research Institute in Irkutsk over the past 10 days. Extensive testing found no microorganisms in the deceased woman's body linked to her work. Locals say their lives have barely been disrupted. In sport, Knights superstar Kalyn Ponga will make his Kiwis debut in this month's Rugby League World Cup. Ponga was selected in Stacey Jones's New Zealand squad following changes to the international eligibility criteria. Jones says Ponga is a welcome addition to the Kiwis squad.
4: He's a world-class player, just someone that will give a lot of confidence to the group. He's just had a super year, and it's just amazing that we're able to pick him for this team and how passionate he is to be a part of it.
0: In rugby union, the All Blacks know the Wallabies will be confident heading into Saturday's opening Bledisloe Cup test in Eden Park. Assistant coach Tana Umanga admits that while they're recovering from their brutal 3-1 series loss to South Africa, the Wallabies will be buoyed by their upset win recently over the Springboks.
5: I'm sure they would have seen and learned some things from the South Africa where we struggled, so we've got to make sure we look after ourselves and what we can control. And also, when we do get the opportunities, that we make the most of them and finish those.
0: The Vanuatu Volleyball Federation will be represented by two teams at next week's Oceania Zonal Beach Volleyball Championships in the Cook Islands. The Federation says a women's team and a men's team will participate, and the event will feature a total of 7 women's teams and 10 men's teams. The women's comp will be in the under-20 grade, while the men's will be in the open category. Vanuatu says all of their players are aged under 20, as they focus on developing these athletes for future regional and international events. That's a bulletin of news and sport from RNZ Pacific. For more stories, you can visit our website, rnz.co.nz/Pacific.
6: Good day, this is Pacific Waves from RNZ Pacific. I'm Susanna Swisbuki. On the show today, Papua New Guinea's small businesses are calling for more support to grow. Samoa's strongmen flex their muscles and medals in Australia. And Aotearoa's Nelson Tasman's Pacifica community is celebrating a first. Small to medium-sized businesses, or SMEs, in Papua New Guinea are calling for more support to allow them to grow and promote PNG-made products. PNG's economy is based at one end on the big resource extractive industries and at the other end on economic activity, an informal grassroots market from which many people earn a small living. But somewhere in the middle are the homegrown SMEs struggling to stay afloat and employ locals. Johnny Blades spoke to the owners of 3 SMEs in PNG to find out what sort of pressures they're facing.
0: PASCO Events and Marketing and the POM City Markets in Port Moresby have operated for almost 9 years. It grew from an occasional market supporting about 30 SMEs in arts and crafts, weaving, agriculture and other sectors to near weekly markets across the capital. Its founder, Sylvia Pasco, says from the outset, being a PNG businesswoman meant there were a bunch of hurdles to overcome.
7: Constantly people kept reminding me that young PNG women didn't belong in business, that it was something I should steer away from, that if I'm going to get into business, the common thing people would tell me is hire a white person to be the face of my business. And I was constantly met with that over and over and over again. And even to the point that, I would look for accountants, and at that time, accountants, banks, everything was set up for big business. So when you knocked on the door and said you needed help as a small business, people quickly shut it in my face.
0: She says once her business had reached a level of success and was comfortable, other small businesses approached her for advice about opportunities.
7: But eventually I got so many knocks on the door, I said, we've got to come up with something else to suit this need. And so we started Palm City Markets, and I just thought, it'll just be a market atmosphere. It's easy enough. People understand, you know, just trading stuff openly. There's no pressure in that. And we had the gear to do it. So we started, and I thought to myself, oh, maybe we'll help like 30 SMEs once a year, once a quarter perhaps. And literally from the first time we set up, we had over 100 calls saying, how can we get in there? And then I realized there's just such a huge space for people that, again, just like me, starting out, they just want to be seen. They just want to be connected to people. And so I kind of found a space bridging that gap.
0: QRF Limited is another PNG-owned SME. It's in the ICT sector and provides security, communications and other services with a current headcount of 20 employees. The clients include some big players such as government and corporates within logistics, mining and oil palm. Henny Sawam is the managing director of QRF. He says SMEs can benefit from being able to get contracts with some of the big corporate companies, but it's difficult to reach that position.
8: It's an awareness thing that, you know, many people are not aware of. So when they try to compete for a tender or a bid, usually they can't make it because they don't meet those basic compliance. And there are many compliance that are needed to actually get awarded one of those contracts. So with QRF, that's the exposure we've got. We make sure that we are compliant to all the statutory requirements and also international standards.
0: Henny Sawam says getting finance to build an SME is always a challenge.
8: Especially in the industry that I am now participating in, there's a huge capital investment in there to build infrastructure. And that type of investment doesn't come easy, especially when we think there is funds available in the bank for SMEs, and then it's very difficult to access those funds. So we basically use what we have to build, and then slowly build layer by layer of our infrastructure.
0: The government recently initiated an investigation into alleged maladministration relating to a 200 million kina fund that was set aside for SMEs in the country. The fund was intended to help SMEs get established, but Henny Sawan says QRF's initial inquiries found the fund wasn't available at the time.
8: But I haven't gone back, because you tend to get discouraged when you go, you know, the first time, the second time, and the third time, and then you just say, okay, let's work on what we have. There are other smaller financial institutes that are around who are giving out loans, but their rates are pretty high. I don't think it's advisable, like for me, to actually consider one of those, because it will kill the business more than help it to grow. That's my opinion, yes.
9: Fair enough, yeah.
0: Maku Gifts is an 11-year-old business dealing in homegrown gifts and fashion with 9 locations, employing around 120 staff, founded and run by Annette Sete. It's a homegrown project that's competing in a global market, she says, in more ways than one.
10: Business is a bit slow. As you know, PNG Kina has been devalued. We get almost 70% of our products or raw products through imports, so that's a massive, massive challenge for us.
0: She says many of her employees come from the village setting.
10: So what happened is that the type of skills you need may not necessarily be there. The positive side, if you look at it, is like there's a lot of creative people from the ground up. So we do get to make some nice things that are different from what's being offered, different from what the market is making and producing out of China and supplying. So it helps us in terms of making a point of difference in our products.
0: But Ms. Sete says sectors that are meant to reserve spaces for PNG businesses are being flooded by foreign-owned interests.
10: For example, we design fabric, we print and bring it in country. We make colors, which is a national merry dress for women. You have Chinese businesses bringing merry blouses and sewing merry blouses. So you're like, that's not on. This is our dress. You should not be selling dresses. You know, it states that their shop floor has to be less than 500 square meters in order to sell some of these, you know, PNG items. But it's not being polished. Like, people don't go in there and have a check at what their floor size is, what they're selling. So we're just out there competing, trying to survive.
0: The challenges for SMEs in Papua New Guinea are many. Henny Sawam says hard work and perseverance are essentials for an SME to survive, adding that he'd like to see more corporates give homegrown SMEs a chance for contracts. Annette Sete would like to see growth capital made available at reduced interest rates, fairer or specialised taxation, and lower import duties on materials that SMEs use. And Sylvia Pascoe says she'd like to see government better fund spaces that SMEs can access to grow their businesses.
7: Right now, almost every major mall in town is not PNG owned. And even the ones that are, you won't see a lot of PNG-owned businesses in them. You know, they need to create spaces that SMEs can afford to move into. And it could just be partnering with people that are doing markets and things like that to build something. Or I would appreciate them building more warehouses, more office blocks, and just saying this is specifically for people that meet this requirement as an SME, they can access this.
0: Pascoe says even then, there may not be enough space to accommodate the growing number of Papua New Guineans turning to small business because of limited job opportunities.
6: A seven-member Samoan strongman team has won four medals at Victoria's Strongest Man and Woman competition in Melbourne. A few weeks ago, the competition brought together strongmen and women from across Australia, New Zealand and Samoa. Atere Anō Matiariki has more.
11: The Samoa Strongman Gym, which is in Vaitele, sent a team to one of Australia's top regional competitions, hauling in medals and further legitimising the sport as an athletic pathway. The team won one gold, one silver, and two bronze medals. Gym founder Misa Peter Anai says the competition was tough for their athletes.
12: The comp was heavy, going against some pro athletes. They've been in the game for many, many years. To sum it up, it was a tough competition for us.
11: The team's gold medal was won by Evangeline Taylor Putty, who competed in the open women's category. Mr. Nye says after the first day of competition, he knew she was going to place on the podium. But to see her place was a different experience entirely.
12: To come first, it wasn't easy, but she did it. And I don't know how many members, but I'm pretty sure they all cried.
11: The team's silver medal was won by open men's competitor, Laau o Leolai Malua Sao Ferretti, who won the Samoan Pacific Strongest Competition's open men's category earlier this year. He was half a point behind the first place, former New Zealand's strongest man, Stanley Cocker. Mr. Anai says Malua's performance legitimised the gym and the Pacific Strongest Competition to the world.
12: For Malua, who just came out of Pac Strong, Pacific Strongest, still new to this sport, also young, to go head-to-head with Stanley, it just shows that what we do here in Samoa with the Pacific Strongest, how we train our athletes, it's, you know, I always say, like, results talks more than what we see.
11: The two bronze medals were won by gym co-founder Ryan Walker in the under 105-kilogram category and Shanania Ule-Harrell in open women's. Mr. Anai says the gym plans on having a celebration once everyone returns from seeing family members in Australia. Looking ahead to the future, he says the team is applying for the Pacific Strongest competition to be added to the official Strongman Games World Circuit.
6: In New Zealand, the Labour Party has promised to increase the country's foreign aid spending as fiscal conditions allow. Foreign Affairs spokesperson Vanushi Walters says New Zealand needs to be responsive to Pacific priorities, expressing concern about a growing militarisation in the region. She sat down with our senior reporter, Johnny Blades.
13: I think there's certainly a concern from our perspective that there is that focus on militarisation when really what we're hearing from Pacific leaders is that climate remains a focus, that development remains a focus. So the sense that, you know, the regional issues in the Pacific must always be a priority is very much at the heart of who we are and listening to what Pacific leaders want, which is why we've said that we will have a horizon objective of lifting our ODA commitment to 0.7 of GNI. And we know that that is a significant commitment, which is why we've said it's a horizon commitment. But it's there because it really frames our view of the Pacific, that we shouldn't be leaning away from those climate and development commitments and solely focusing on security and defence.
14: So Labor would see the overall aid spend above that 0.7% threshold, would it?
13: Well, the OECD recommendation and the UN recommendation is 0.7% of GNI. Now, that is ambitious, and I will say that, but again, we see it as a horizon objective. So at present, our aid commitment is somewhere down near 0.27%. It fluctuates between that and kind of 0.3, 0.31-ish. And actually, it was at its peak just after Labor's last commitments in the last government, when in 2024 we saw that peak of aid commitment. Our view is we must keep that horizon objective front of mind so that it doesn't become solely an objective of increasing defence funding. It is very much a focus on what do Pacific leaders need, what are they asking for. The ask from Pacific leaders is really around climate as a priority, but also things like energy security, infrastructure, resilience. So there are priorities being articulated by Pacific leaders that we must be mindful of.
14: In terms of defence, there just seems so much talk of, you know, I suppose it's because of the Trump regime and so forth and what's going on in the world that there has to be more of a spend. Do you see it that way? Does it have to be that way?
13: I think the key for us is there has to be balance. Balance matters. And that's why defence and aid both sit side by side for us. So again, we've said that we support defence increases. And there are parts of our defence spend that do very different things than many people would think in the Pacific. So this is part of disaster recovery, for example. We also have vessels that patrol the Pacific that help in terms of combating drug trafficking. So there are other functions of our defence force in the Pacific which are absolutely important as well. But we cannot get pulled into this idea that you have to spend, you know, 2% or 3% of your budget on defence. I think that defeats the purpose of our spend in the Pacific, which is really ultimately to protect the Pacific's interests. And again, Pacific leaders are telling us that is about energy resilience, that is about climate, that is about development and infrastructure.
6: National says it will cut New Zealand's foreign aid by more than 430 million New Zealand dollars over 4 years. However, it has promised that Pacific aid spending will not be cut. In New Zealand, the Pasifika community in the Nelson Tasman region will celebrate its first Pasifika Festival. Festival director Nikita Takai says the event has been several years in the making. Tiana Haxton has more.
15: The 2023 census recorded around 3,000 people across Nelson and Tasman identifying as Pacific peoples. Between 2018 and 2023, Nelson's Pacific population grew by 25%, while Tasman recorded a 75% increase. Takai says the festival was created in response to what the Pacifica community wanted to see in the region.
16: So we actually had an opportunity to sort of test this as a bit of a proof of concept, if you like, and having Pacifica performances inside other festivals, and that was sort of part of the inspiration and momentum that we gathered to have this platform happen in 2026.
15: The festival will feature hundreds of performers from various groups and schools. Festival goers can expect plenty of representation from all over Te Moana Nui a Kiwa.
16: We've got groups represented across the communities, churches, primary and secondary schools, and we've got a lineup of 16 groups altogether, 19 performances, and that is a whopping 300 performers that make up those groups. So it's pretty exciting, and so you can expect to see representation from across the Pacific, Tonga, Samoa, Cook Islands, Niue.
15: The event will also showcase a Pacific documentary. For organisers, giving young Pacific people a chance to see their culture celebrated is crucial.
16: We want our youth to have that visibility, to be represented in our wider community, to be proud of their Pacifica heritage, and this is that, as I said, that platform to be able to show it off. So we've got our youth engaged as our MCs across the day, and as I mentioned before, with those performance groups, and we've got lots of youth and our babies in primary and secondary school, which is really exciting. And so we want this the focus for them to be front and centre, and also hopefully in future festivals we want this a legacy piece.
15: Takai says although the festival is putting a spotlight on Pacific cultures, it's a festival for all communities.
16: So this is a festival put on for everybody. So while it's Pacifica performances across the day, it will have different stalls outside of the Pacifica communities as well, and all of the North and Tasman regions are invited to attend.
15: The Pacifica Festival is at Founders Heritage Park next Saturday, October 17th.
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17: Big fella, hello through and welcome everyone talk lo Melanesia update. Me Koroi Hawkins. This time they me join him now, team from Buzz FM lo Vanuatu.
18: In tonight's headlines, Mr. Yavro steps up scrutiny of 180 million Vatu fund. Mystery Island land case sent back for fresh Nakamal hearing. Besieged nation warns COP31 can't be climate talk fest. Election petition filed against Councillor Kausei. And David Sisters awarded presidential medals for athletics achievements. Welcome to Vanuatu Nightly News. I'm Lynette Milanamu, leading the news this evening. Toraba to get new Justice Hub Correctional Centre. Toraba Province is developing a new Ministry of Youth, Justice and Community Services Provincial Hub in Sola and a Correctional Centre at Namal Sisiol on Vanua Lava. The projects officially broke ground on October the 5th, 2026 as part of Constitution Day and Public Service Day activities. The Sola Hub will bring several government justice and community services together, making it easier for people across Toraba's islands to access assistance. The new correctional centre will increase correctional capacity and strengthen justice services. The projects are part of the government's decentralisation efforts to bring essential services closer to provincial communities. Trade and Commerce Minister Robson Yavro has ordered a detailed assessment of how 11 local businesses used 180 million Vatu provided through the Value Addition Investment Capital Fund. The fund was created to help businesses improve processing, create jobs, and develop new markets. Minister Yavro has met several recipients and directed senior officials to check whether the money was used for its approved purposes. An independent assessor will also review compliance and performance reports. The assessment will help the government decide whether to continue supporting genuine businesses or recover funds where misuse is found. The ministry says public accountability remains a priority. The Island Court in Tana has quashed a 2025 Anuunamlau Nakamal decision concerning ownership of Inyeg Island, also known as Mystery Island. The court found that the previous process did not give the applicant a fair opportunity to present its claims. It also raised concerns about conflicts of interest, the short 30-minute hearing period, and the lack of evidence showing consensus among those attending the Nakamal. The courts ordered that the land claim be heard again by a newly constituted joint Nakamal involving the two supremacy Nakamals and five smaller Nakamals on Anaichim. Parties have 30 days to seek a Supreme Court review. Tuvalu has warned that COP31 must not become another climate talk shop while Pacific Island nations face rising sea levels and increasing severe natural disasters. Climate Change Minister Maina Talia called for concrete action, including phasing out of fossil fuels and keeping the goal of limiting warming to 1.5 degrees alive. Tuvalu Prime Minister Feleti Teo also urged wealthy nations to provide more grants rather than loans, warning that climate finance could increase debt for vulnerable countries. World leaders visiting Tuvalu saw coastal adaptation projects designed to create more than 20 hectares of safer land for housing, schools and hospitals. Newly elected Port Vila Municipal Councillor Jennifer Kause is facing an election petition in the Supreme Court challenging her eligibility to contest the freshwater Tasariki Ward. The petition was filed by fellow candidate Junior Serve, who received 292 votes, while Kause won with 524 votes. Serve claims Kause did not reside in the ward, but contested the election there. Kause, elected under the Vanuatu Party, said she welcomed the petition and respected the legal process. She maintained that the Electoral Commission had already checked her residency several times before approving her candidacy. The Supreme Court will determine whether she met the legal requirements. And to end, sisters Chloe and Claudie David have received presidential medals recognizing their achievements and contributions to athletics in Vanuatu. The awards were presented by President Nike Nike Vruburavo during Constitution Day celebrations in Port Vila. Originally from Mataso Island, both sisters study and train in Suva while representing Vanuatu internationally. Chloe has competed at the Commonwealth Games, World Athletics Championships, and the 2024 Paris Olympics. She improved her 100-meter personal best to 12.40 seconds in 2025. Claudie also has an impressive record, including winning the 2025 Coca-Cola Games Senior Girls 100 meters and under 20 gold medal at the Oceania Athletics Championships. And that brings us to the end of Vanuatu Nightly News. I'm Lynette Melanamu, wishing you a very good evening.
17: And hem now Melanesian Update Program, Nikoroi Hawkins. Thank you to Mas for tuning in. Yusa Kasim Okata, up-to-date news and current affairs, lo website blomifala, rnzi.com, and mifala stop to lo Facebook and lo Twitter, just search him at RNZ Pacific.
19: Now it is time to talk to someone who knows a lot about things I don't know a lot about. Marina Fagaiva has never been afraid to speak up. Journalist, broadcaster, youth advocate, who has proudly amplified the voice of Pacifica in rainbow communities, bravely sharing her own story along the way. Now, by definition, I don't know much about life as a Pacifica trans woman, but Marina does. Marina, how are you? Good morning. And what is life really like as an out and proud Pacifica person?
20: Tēnā koe, Whare. Hariwiki o te reo Māori. Thank you for having me.
19: Thank you for being here.
20: What a very loaded question to start the interview off with. I suppose that is what I'm trying to figure out at the moment. It's about 10 months now since I began my medical transition, aka starting on hormones and that sort of thing, and it has been a walk of ups and downs, and I'm just learning to relish in it all, the good, the bad, and the ugly.
19: Yeah, I didn't mean for it to be a loaded question. I meant it to, you know, start the conversation, because it's not something, you know, that I understand. I mean, maybe if we take it back to being a young Mariner, who was she? What was life like for you?
20: I think growing up, unlike many of my trans peers, I was interested in all of the girl things, but I was also interested in all of the boy things. You could say that I was pretty androgynous, but in saying that, I was raised in a devout Catholic household, and like many Pasifika, just really immersed in that faith aspect. And so there wasn't much wiggle room to explore my femininity and kind of the aspects of my identity that I have now immersed myself in. You know, I was raised by a solo mom, grandparents. The family dynamic was sort of fragmented to begin with, and I felt like I needed to shoulder a lot of that external struggle with not much room to explore within myself.
19: Right, right. I mean, and being brought up by a solo mum, that's very defining for a lot of people. That obviously would have shaped the person you are.
20: Absolutely. I remember distinctly the day that my mum walked into a work and income office in Mangere, and I remember sitting on the floor playing with my toys as a young mum. She had asked for an unemployment benefit. She had graduated with an honours degree by this point, but it was very difficult for her to attain work. And I think I look up to my mum a lot in terms of her resilience, her ambition, but also her womanhood. And a big part of me transitioning was looking at her getting ready in the morning, doing her makeup, straightening her hair, putting on the most beautiful dresses. It was all very inspiring to me, and a level of femininity that I aspire to even now.
19: Wow, this is incredible. And Mariner, you've not only are you transitioning, but you have used your story to inspire others. In fact, you've been recognised by the YWCA as one of their young change makers for 2026. You're out and proud, and why, you know, you have to speak out about so many stereotypes and tropes, I guess, that the media place on this. Is that where your leadership has come from?
20: I think that much of my transition has been marked by a desire to see myself represented in the ether, as it were. I didn't have any trans family members, friends, really, to look to in some search of guidance when I first began my transition. I kind of did everything myself, and it was quite lonely initially. You have the internet as a massive resource, lots of tools, and I'm so grateful for that, because I wouldn't have known how to seek hormones and that sort of thing. But I think that where I'm at in my journey right now is trying to inspire those like me who didn't have anyone to look to.
19: Yeah, totally. And that's what you've been recognised for. And what was it like then in a Pacifica community, highly religious, you're also trans? How did that go down? Or how is it going down?
20: Yeah, I would say that it's in a state of going down.
19: Yes, in a state of going down. How is it going down?
20: Yeah, it's a very, how would I describe it, a delicate conversation to have, especially when you are considering elders, i.e. my grandparents, who play a very integral role in my life, who have raised in a very different generation. Many in their generation actually did not complete their schooling, and certainly
1: weren't given the access to resources and learning around who trans people, who gay people are. It simply wasn't a thing, despite the existence of whāwhā whine and other Pacific queer identities. I don't think, even to an extent now, it has been normalised. And, you know, those relationships I hold dear to me. There's a concept in Samoa and in various other parts of the Pacific called the vā. And the vā is the relational space that you hold with anyone, anything. And I really want to honour that vow with my grandparents. It's a conversation that I don't think I've put a closed loop on. I actually find it very difficult for me to be around certain family members. It's almost as if I'm in another world when I'm in their orbit, because I live this very flamboyant, extravagant, feminine life, and then it's brought down a few notches when I'm around them. And it's difficult for me because I try to hold grace for those in my life who I really love but simply haven't caught up to the whole trans thing.
19: Yes, and it's interesting you mentioned whāwhā whine. That's a question I've always wanted to ask. Yeah, that's an accepted and somewhat, I guess, ancient part of Samoan culture, but still you're not accepted for the way that you've chosen to be.
1: Whāwhā whine have been integral to Samoan and wider Pacific societies for ages, but like many other things, colonialism forced our people to turn the other way. And I think what was once an accepted practice became outlawed, and it's had reverberations till now. There are many Pacific nations who have still criminalized homosexuality, and there's this massive stigma existing within the Pacific around gay and trans people. It's sad, but it's also something that I'm looking at as part of my master's research. So I'm currently a month away from submitting my dissertation, and the topic of that is looking at how the New Zealand media covered Israel Folau's termination from Rugby Australia. Now, with whāwhā whine come in, is that, you know, we have the existence of queer identities within the Pacific, but then you also have religion intertwined within that. And so it's very complex, it's layered, and it's a conversation that needs to happen more often, I think.
19: Yeah, and that brings up the subject of the media. You've worked in the media here in New Zealand. You've seen the media from both sides. Where does that, you know, what have you learnt from that, seeing how it's created and how it affects people like yourself?
1: That's a very good question. I actually used to, in another life, work at RNZ, and I led RNZ's coverage of the formal government apology for the Dawn raids, which was probably one of the most poignant moments in my career and really a testament to why I entered the profession in the first instance. You ask any Māori Pacific journo out there why they chose to become a journo, and they'll tell you it's because they weren't represented in what they watched, what they heard, what they read. It wasn't whole and authentic to what we know as the most truest form of Māori Pacific expression, life, and I grew up in South Auckland, so the effects of that were multiplied, and I saw firsthand, you know, in shows like Police 10/7 and even watching the 6 p.m. news, you weren't seeing an overly positive representation of Pasifika, and that is why I went into journalism school.
19: Yeah, yeah, very inspiring. Marina Whakaeva is with us at 16 minutes to 12 on RNZ Saturday Morning. I'm Paddy Gower. And Marina, you mentioned 10/7 there because this is one area of your work where you have had some influence, you know, your criticism of the way that Pacifica communities were depicted on that show actually, you know, really sparked a national conversation about it, didn't it? A big one.
20: Well, I began my career at TVNZ. I was bright-eyed, bushy-tailed, very young, actually. I was 19 years old. And in this very building that I'm coming to you from today, I built my chops in the industry, but I also saw what was wrong. And one of those things was the show Police 107, and I recognise all its entertainment value, and certainly even in Pacific communities, the show is heralded as a thing of comedy, as a thing of introspection, as to how, you know, parts of our community can live. And I didn't take a fancy to that. And despite me working at TVNZ, I remember writing a spin-off article about how it needed to be axed. And that followed calls by my dear friend, my late friend Fa'anana Efeso Collins, to take down the show. It had been years since it first aired, and I don't think it had done more good than bad. And then shortly after that article was published on the spin-off, the show was axed. So there you go.
19: Yeah, and we're talking about life as a trans woman, and, you know, lots of people know what's going on out in the world with various sort of laws and different things about different rules wanting to come back in. New Zealand First in this country wants to define a woman as an adult human biological female and a man as an adult human biological male. How would that affect you, a law like that?
20: Oh, man. I find it really, really sad. And the member who brought that bill to the House, Jenny Marcroft, is Māori. And there is an existence of takatāpui Māori queer identities held strongly and firmly within Māoridom. So I find that insulting. But also, since why are we trying to become the UK? Why are we trying to become America? We do just fine here in Aotearoa, accepting people in all shapes and sizes. And I just don't find it to be productive in any way. The insinuation that women's safety is risked by trans women being allowed to enter women's restrooms is dangerous. I mean, as a trans woman, I worry enough. And I am always considering how people feel and will react to my mere existence. To go into the toilet actually is very, it's a big thing for me to even go in there. I'll be in there for like 30 seconds, but I do about 10 minutes of thinking beforehand. And earlier this year, I was invited onto an exchange program. It's organized by the Japanese government. It's called the Ship for World Youth. Helen Clark was part of the first one. And a whole bunch of young delegates from around 14 different countries. And as part of that exchange program, I was asked not to use the women's restrooms. I was asked to use unisex toilets, and everyone was assigned to a cabin. I was the only one who didn't bunk with anyone else. I bunked by myself because of the bathroom thing. And that was jarring, because that's not how we do it here in Aotearoa. So yeah, a bit of a triggering conversation that we're having here. And funnily enough, it's a conversation that doesn't have trans women present in enough.
19: Yes, and yeah, that must have been quite the experience.
20: Yeah, it was. I think that exchange program was great. You know, the Japanese people are very stoic. They keep to themselves. They are indifferent and very uniform. And for a trans woman to come on board would have been an adjustment for that, for them, I understand. Equally, however, I feel like, you know, it was an adjustment for me. I was being introduced to a new world, removed from all of my support systems back at home. It was a wonderful experience, but that toilet thing did niggle me a bit. Yeah.
19: Yeah, and in terms of this transition, what What advice do you have for other young people who are listening? This is all part of your mahi. This is why you've been recognised by

0: family, that may be your chosen family, that may be your friends. Have those people there to catch you when you fall, because transitioning, I think, is only the start. You know, it's one thing to hop on hormones, but, you know, that is the beginning of all sorts of physical and mental changes that you undergo. And a lot of that you feel like you have to carry by yourself. That's how I feel right now, actually. But it's bringing in those that you love, even though they may not understand, they can definitely hear you out. And I've tried so much within my own journey not to push anyone away, again, holding grace for those who may come from different backgrounds and upbringings, because, you know, if you can fight for those relationships, oh, it'll just make a world of difference. This journey has been the most trying thing I've ever had to do in my life, but also the most rewarding. And I definitely don't want to sit in that by myself. Yeah,
1: and I want you to talk to us a bit about the words that you left, the last words actually of your bio on the YWCA page, which I read and I was very, very inspired by. And this is what you wrote about. You said, "Everything you need is already within you. You will glow brighter when you decide to put yourself first." Tell us about what you mean by this.
0: Oh, yes. It is about this time last year that I knew in my heart that I needed to transition. It's a truth that I had been running away from for a very long time. And most of that came from, what would other people think? How will people react when I break this news to them? I think I had naturally been heading in that direction anyway, and it would have been noticeable. But for words to be put next to how I was feeling was an entirely different kettle of fish. And I'll be honest in saying that, you know, I indulged in, you know, a bit of substance use. I ran away from my truth in terms of, you know, not being able to get out of bed in the morning, pushing everyone away from me. But the minute that light bulb went off in my head and I was like, nah, who am I doing this for at the end of the day? It's me. Once I realized that, oh, I just felt so free. And that is how I feel right now. I feel the most free I have ever been.
1: Absolutely beautiful words. And I just want to give you some more beautiful words from our listeners. Ed has messaged to say, "Mariner is so inspiring, and I hope the current negative political climate will change to be more inclusive, because we miss out on such talent, such wisdom, and such understanding." Another text of messaging to say, "Mariner, what an incredible and inspiring woman Mariner is. Thank you for letting her share her story."
0: Oh,
1: how does that make you feel to hear those sort of words from our listeners?
0: Oh, it makes me feel warm and fuzzy, Patty. I feel really happy to hear that. It really, you know, I have been surrounded by so much support within my transition, and there have been a few outliers, people who have had to say otherwise about who I choose to be. But for the most part, I think, you know, trans people are very accepted, and that's the kind of energy that I choose to uphold in my life.
1: Thank you very much, Mariner Whaga-Eva, for speaking to us today. Enjoy your weekend.
0: And same to you. Good to chat with you, Patty. Take care.
1: Really good to chat with you as well. Thank you so much.
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We're now closing on this frequency. Our transmission will continue in a few moments on 7440 kHz in the 41-metre band. Retune now to 7440 kHz in the 41-metre band. 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

0: RNZ News at 3. Morena, good morning, I'm Peter McElwain. Cancer pathologists say their growing workload is putting pressure on an already stretched workforce. Breast Cancer Foundation Medical Advisory Committee Chair Dr. Reena Ramsarup says some treatment-related diagnoses are now taking up to 3 or 4 weeks. She says that can have serious consequences for patients.
1: If the diagnosis on which their treatment is based is delayed, their start date for treatment is also delayed, and this may relate to poor outcomes in the long term.
0: Dr. Ramsarup says using digital images of test slides could help laboratories share work and make better use of the existing workforce. There's a warning New Zealand could risk becoming invisible to the world if it reduces its foreign aid budget by more than $430 million. National is pledging to divert that money to fund medicines. The party says aid to the Pacific won't be affected. But Massey University's associate professor Gerard Prinsen says he can't see how the foreign aid cuts are worth the risk of losing the country's international contacts.
2: Cutting our ability to build relationships in Latin America and Africa and the United Nations organizations, because this will also mean that New Zealand is going to reduce its contributions to, for example, the World Health Organization, UNESCO and education. We are sort of reducing our engagement with the world.
0: An American former spy has admitted to defrauding the US government of hundreds of millions of dollars. The Department of Justice says David Rush used his senior position in the CIA to obtain funds and luxury properties for his own personal benefit, totaling more than $356 million. Almost 300 gold bars have been found in a raid on his house. The car maker JLR has unveiled a new electric Jaguar model in New York as part of a major relaunch of the brand. It will go on sale early next year, with prices starting at more than $300,000. Here's the BBC's Theo Leggett.
3: Jaguar was once a car maker that embodied swinging 60s cool. But more recently, its luster appears to have faded. Now JLR is trying to reinvent Jaguar as a luxury all-electric brand. But a publicity campaign to relaunch the badge 2 years ago provoked an intense backlash, with critics accusing it of abandoning tradition in favour of what they described as wokeness. The new Type 01 is a striking four-door saloon with a long bonnet and plenty of power. Experts say the car looks the part. The question is whether wealthy drivers will want to buy it.
0: To sport, Wallabies halfback Ryan Lonergan is relishing the prospect of playing against All Black Cam Roygaard in the Bledisloe Cup Test at Eden Park on Saturday. Lonergan is set to win his 13th cap after becoming the preferred halfback for new coach Les Kiss. He says the Wallabies have been doing their homework on Roygaard and the teams will be named today. Meanwhile, the Wallabies are doing their best to downplay the so-called Eden Park hoodoo that hangs over their attempt to beat the All Blacks on Saturday. The Australians have not won a test at Eden Park since 1986. The All Blacks have been unbeaten there for the last 53 tests and the Wallabies have not held the Bledisloe Cup since 2003. That's the news.
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0: And I have the Met Service short forecast for you, valid until midnight tonight, Thursday. Northland and Auckland, areas of early morning fog, otherwise a mostly fine day. Waikato to Taranaki, including Coromandel Bay of Plenty and the Central High Country, partly cloudy with a possible shower from afternoon. Whanganui to Kapiti, a cloudy morning and then fine breaks developing in the afternoon. Gisborne to Wairarapa, also Wellington, a cloudy day with occasional rain, but only in the afternoon or evening for Wairarapa and Wellington. Nelson and Marlborough, partly cloudy, with patchy drizzle developing about the Kaikoura coast tonight. For Buller to Fiordland today, morning cloud clearing to a generally fine day. Canterbury, Otago and Southland, mostly cloudy, with areas of light rain about Canterbury and Otago, becoming partly cloudy inland in the afternoon, with isolated showers possible. And a cloudy day with rain at times for the Chatham Islands. 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The time, 5 minutes past three, and I'll have more news and sport, plus weather, of course, if we're at 4 o'clock, and the weather will include a coastal forecast for today and tomorrow. Kia ora, I'm Peter McIlwain. This is the all-night programme through until five, and on the way at around 3:30 from the BBC, it's Conversation, in which two women in South Africa and Northern Ireland tell Ala Alshamahi what it takes to be a crime scene cleaner and about how they protect their own emotional well-being. Well, now we begin a 12-part reading. It's Hand Me Down World, Episode 1, the story by Lloyd Jones.

0: the supervisor.
1: I was with her at the first hotel on the Arabian Sea, and then at the hotel in Tunisia for 3 years. At the first hotel, we slept in the same room. I knew her name, but that is all. I did not know how old she was. I did not know where she came from in Africa. We might be from different countries, but the world we came into contained the same clutter and dazzling light. All the same traps were set for us. If I tell you of my beginning, you will know hers. It appears I have been born beneath a mountain of rubbish. I am forever climbing through and over that clutter. First to get to school, and later to the beauty contest at the depot, careful not to get filth on me. I win that contest, and then the district and the regional. That last contest won me a place in the Four Seasons Hotel staff training program on the Arabian Sea. That is where I met her. We shared a room. At the Four Seasons, we learned how to scrub the bowl, how to make a rosette out of the last square of toilet paper, and to tie over the seat a paper band that declared in English that the toilet was of approved hygiene standard. We learned how to turn back a bed and how to revive a guest who had drunk too much or nearly drowned. What else? I can tell you about the new appetite that came over her like a disease of the mind. It was after 18 months, we were moved to a larger hotel. This was in Tunisia. This hotel was also on the sea. For the first time in our lives, it was possible to look in the direction of Europe. For the first time, we had money, a salary plus tips. More money than either of us had ever earned. Then she was promoted to staff supervisor. The way she moved through the hotel. She would change the fruit bowl in reception without waiting to be asked. She says, "Have a nice day," as she had been taught, at the rear of the heavy white people waddling across the lobby for the pool. White people never look so white as when they wade into the sea under a midday sun. The men float there with their faces turned up to the sky. One of the floating men was called Jermaine. He was a black man. He had a way about him. I remember asking her once, this would have been back at the other hotel on the Arabian Sea. We'd been lying there on our beds, making lists of things to wish for, and I said, "What about love?" "Everyone needs loving. This too is in the Bible if you know where to look." I said, "Don't you want to lie down with a man?" She burst out laughing. But with this man, I can see she is interested. She said Jermaine had offered to teach her to swim. "Well, that's good," I said. "That way you are bound to drown." Why did I decide I didn't like Jermaine? Maybe it was his confidence. Maybe it was his unlived-in blackness. Maybe I just didn't like him. Does there have to be a reason? Then I will say this here. I saw him with a woman. They were crossing the lobby in a hurry. I decided she must have been another guest, entering the lift when he did, because the next day, it was just Jermaine in the breakfast room. Before Jermaine, my friend had never had a drink with a hotel guest. She said Jermaine made it feel all right. Then it began to feel more and more right. She was no drinker. Jermaine started to talk about his upbringing. An American father, a German mother. He grew up in Hamburg, but now lived in Berlin. He had his own business, something with computers. She's getting down off her stool when he reaches for her hand. Then he leans over and kisses her lightly behind the ear. She looked to see if anyone had seen. No one had. Jermaine told her to relax. She was safe. He wouldn't hurt her or do anything that would get her into trouble. Her first swimming lesson begins with him, walking into the sea up to his waist. She lay down on the sea. She felt his broad hand reach under her belly. Then she begins to float by herself. With Jermaine, it was all about her trusting him, and she did. They are out at the pool bar. They are by themselves. After asking if she is ever lonely, he touches her hand, moves his hand up to her arm, now her neck. He asks if he can come to her room. No, she tells him. She is the supervisor. She would have to sack herself. In that case, he says, come to my room. Come and lie with me. Trust me, he says. She stayed the night. I know she stayed with him the next night and the one after. Then Jermaine flew back to Germany. A month later he was back, and it must have been during this period that she became pregnant. Jermaine came and stayed another two times. The last time was for the birth. The hotel gave her time off. Jermaine rented an apartment in a nice neighborhood on the other side of town. For a short time they lived as man and wife. When her waters broke, there was a taxi waiting to take her to the hospital. They hadn't talked about what would happen next. I was sure Jermaine would take her to Germany. There, she might start a new life. Many hours later, a baby boy is clamped to her breast, and there is Jermaine with a bunch of flowers. There are forms to fill out. Jermaine has thought of everything. Some of the forms are in another language. Deutsch, she sees. Jermaine explains, it is like taking possession of something. You have to sign for it. So she did. She signed where he indicated on the forms. After 2 days in hospital, a taxi brought her back to Jermaine's apartment. He'd been out buying baby clothes. At night, they lay with the baby between them. One morning, she woke to the sound of the shower running. It was very early, yet when Jermaine comes out of the bathroom, he's fully dressed. Now he comes to his side of the bed and picks up the baby. He presses his nose to its belly. She likes it when he does that. Jermaine will be a good father, a loving father. He says it's time for the baby to get some air. He will take the baby for a short walk. He holds the baby out to her. Kiss mommy goodbye, he says. She kisses the baby's cheek. Then she lies back, head on pillow, hands on her belly, eyes closed. How quiet the apartment suddenly feels. It feels wrong. That's when she gets out of bed. She walks to the window. There they are. There is also the taxi. The back door opens and a woman gets out. Jermaine hands over the baby. Now the woman and the baby get in the back, followed by Jermaine. The door closes and the taxi moves up the street.
0: The inspector.
2: The boat she paid for stank of fish. To pay for her birth, she had hotel sex with foreigners. She had saved money of all denominations and currencies. She rolled these notes over and over into a cigar, which she slipped inside of herself for safekeeping. The cargoes had huddled, people from different parts of the continent, no one speaking for fear of being overheard. For hours there was just the slap of the sea against the bowsprit. The danger is around them, thickly layered. They sit with their bundles of belongings. They sit on top of their emptied bowls. The slowing of the boat made everyone sit taller. That's when she turned and saw the coastal lights of Europe. Now, for the first time, she heard the instructions. Another boat would be by to pick them up. They aren't to worry. They should hang on to the boy and wait. An older man, sitting further along the gunwale, quietly announces he can't swim. No one said anything, and no one turned to look at the splash she made. She had taken off her sneakers and is bending down to pick them up when a hand shoves her and she falls on her side into the sea. She thrust her around in the water at the shock of it until she felt the hard plastic of the boy. The boat moved away, and the night and a sense of the void whirled her up around her. The boy is difficult to hold. She has to settle for hanging on to its anchoring rope and changing hands whenever one arm tires. How long was she in the water? What is time under those circumstances? What is an hour? What is 10 minutes? She saw the sun arise and draw itself against the sky. The last of the blinking lights died. The sea bulged up, and the line of Europe turned to mist. Her shoulders ache. Her lips are swollen. Her eyes hurt. Her skin wants nothing more to do with her. Late afternoon, she made up her mind to swim. She has a plastic bag with her containing her hotel uniform and a knife. She will take the boy with her. It took an age to work through the mooring rope a strand at a time. With one hand against the boy and the other clutching the rope, she begins to frog kick for the coast. She was still kicking as the sun went down. She had the awful feeling of moving away from land, not towards it. Then at some point in the night, she had the opposite feeling. She could feel herself being drawn towards the shore. After 2 nights at sea, she lifted her face out of the pissy shallows into a soft, murmuring air and a row of sunbathing feet pointing out to sea. She struggles up on the weakened knees, holding on to the precious plastic bag, manages a few steps, staggering like a crippled old woman. She forces a smile onto her tired face, picks a direction and keeps to the wet shingle. She keeps to the shoreline until she leaves the last of the sunbathers. She will not permit herself a glance up at the beach. In the same way, she used to avoid the unwanted attentions of certain hotel guests. She has come out to a breakwater, a sloping wall of boulders. There is no more shoreline to follow. Now she will risk it. She turns her head away from the sea and the wet shingle to a line of rowboats resting on their sides. She walks up to the first one, drops onto the sand beside it, and pulls the ribbed hull down on top of her.
0: You have been listening to the first episode of Lloyd Jones's Hand-Me-Down World, read by Zeander Marchia and Brian Sargent. In tomorrow's episode, we hear more from the inspector, a truck driver and an alpine guide as Ines continues her journey north. 3:19, you're listening to the All Night program on RNZ National. Time for the overnight one-liner, which this morning comes from Rory Scovell, who's an American comedian, actor and writer out of Greenville, South Carolina. And this one caught live by Rory. Need to steal a new grandparent? Here's a tip. Old people in wheelchairs rarely turn around to see who's pushing them. Not so sure that's great advice. American comedian Rory Scovell. This Day in History on the way, music history that is, and speaking of music, Manchester-based 60s jazz pop outfit The Peddlers, led by the late Roy Phillips, who lived in New Zealand from 1981 and died in Otatahi, Christchurch in April of 2025. From their 1968 album Three in a Cell, this is Coming Home, Baby.
3: Come on home, you know I'm waiting here for you. Yeah. 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

0: home to you. I'm coming home, home, home, home, home, home, home, home, home, home, yes, indeed.
1: The Peddler's version of Bob Durra and Ben Tucker's hipster jazz standard Coming Home Baby. 22 past 3 now on the All Night program. No mai haere mai. Welcome to Thursday, October the 8th, and this day in musical history. Back to 1964, when Roy Orbison was at number one on the UK singles chart with Oh Pretty Woman, his third UK number one hit. The title was inspired by Orbison's wife Claudette interrupting a conversation to announce she was going out. And when Orbison asked if she was okay for cash, his co-writer Bill Dees interjected saying, "A pretty woman never needs any money." 1966, Cream drummer Ginger Baker collapsed during a gig at Sussex University in England after playing a 20-minute drum solo. He later recovered in a local hospital. I know Toad was a rather long drum solo by Cream. To 1971, Led Zeppelin II was enjoying its 100th week on the UK album charts, and it was the band's first album to hit number one in the US, knocking the Beatles' Abbey Road twice from the top spot, where it remained for 7 weeks. When first released, the album had advance orders of 400,000 copies in the USA, and the advertising campaign was built around the slogan, "Led Zeppelin II, now flying." To 1988 this day, another supergroup, Pink Floyd's 1973 album The Dark Side of the Moon finally left Billboard's Hot 200 album chart after a record-breaking 741 weeks. In 1992, the US Postal Service issued a set of commemorative stamps to celebrate pop music legends. The stamps included Elvis Presley, Bill Haley, Buddy Holly, Otis Redding, Richie Valens, Clyde McFatter and Dinah Washington. And in 2003, Coldplay singer Chris Martin asked Australian police to drop a charge of malicious damage after allegedly attacking a photographer's car. Martin was charged in July after breaking a windscreen with a rock after being photographed surfing. Martin did not appear in court at Byron Bay in New South Wales when his lawyer, Megan Cusack, asked for the charge to be dropped. This day in music history, October 8th. It's 24 past three. We just enjoyed the rather unique voice of the late Roy Phillips with the Peddlers. Well, speaking of unique voices, time for the Kiwi blues and soul singer with a long pedigree of performances since the late 1960s. From the 2013 album Black Soap from Monkeyburg, it's Rick Bryant and the Jive Bombers with Laid Low by Love.

0: the late Rick Bryant and the Jive Bombers. He's also worked with the Jubilation Choir and Windy City Strugglers. It's 29 past three. You're listening to the All Night program on RNZ National. Thanks for joining me. Now, from the BBC, it's time for The Conversation. Today, crime scene and trauma cleaners.
1: Hello, I'm El Al-Shamahi, and welcome to The Conversation from the BBC World Service, the programme which brings together extraordinary women from around the world who share an experience, passion, or expertise. Now, people might assume that police, official institutions, or regular cleaners are tasked with restoring homes to some kind of order following the aftermath of a death or violent incident. But it's actually carried out by a small but extremely specialised group of professionals who roll their sleeves up to do what many of us would find far too harrowing. And I'm joined by two of them today. Alana Gillen initially made her name by taking care of the homes of some of Northern Ireland's richest people. She then transferred her skills and is now working in a profession where every handprint tells a story. And Charlene Archibald was trained in this unusual line of work by two women known across South Africa as the Blood Sisters. She's been cleaning up crime and trauma scenes for the past 10 years alongside her wife, Sheridan. Listeners are advised that this programme will contain some sensitive content, including descriptions of the aftermath of violent crime. Charlene, Alana, welcome to the programme.
2: Thank you.
3: Thank you for having me.
1: Firstly, why is this kind of specialist service even needed? So why can't, for example, it be carried out by regular cleaning companies or even the families themselves?
3: Well, it's not regular cleaning. You're dealing with biohazard, you're dealing with crime, trauma. It's a whole other level other than good housekeeping. There's dangers, there's risks of infection, there's danger to yourself, to the public. There's special biohazard waste measures, hazardous waste. There's just a whole other world away from a mop and bucket. And that is absolutely nothing to take away from regular cleaners. I did it myself for years. But for crime scene cleaning, it's a whole other level. It's not something that everyone can do. I know wonderful cleaners out there that have come forward and said, I couldn't do what you do. And couldn't imagine going into somewhere where there has been a murder or there's been a death that hasn't been discovered and the smells and everything that goes alongside that.
1: Charlene, how do you explain it to people?
2: Yeah, I always give a short answer. Somebody has to do it. And to prevent the family from experiencing even more trauma, we do it for them. But yeah, I have to agree with Alana. She's spot on with not everybody can do it. And it's a very specialised job.
1: Alana, when we talk about biohazard, crime scene and trauma cleaning, what does this actually encompass?
3: So what that means and what that entails is everything that falls within the biohazard kind of remit there of death, blood, body fluids, anything that is potentially hazardous to humans, to animals. Crime scene then as well. It can be extreme crime. It can be incidents there. There's unattended deaths and trauma. Cleaning is everything from fire and smoke damage, water, sewage damage. And all those combined then are biohazard, crime scene and trauma cleaning and everything that falls within that. And anything that's outside of normal domestic cleaning.
2: There's all kinds of stuff like where to start. It's sometimes just a tiny bit in a bathroom and then it can just stretch all over the house and upstairs and sometimes the yard, the garage. Yeah, it can be small and it can be massive.
1: Alana, when you enter into a crime scene like that or a scene like that, in your mind, is there a checklist that you're going through? And is some of that a mental checklist?
3: Oh, absolutely. When you first go in, it depends on the circumstance as well. You know, sometimes it could be a crime scene that's just been finished with and it's being handed over to you. And you know, it's a very horrific scene. And you're going to walk through and you're going to visually take in what's there. You're going to make mental notes of where certain things are, what needs to be moved, you know, and surfaces, the type of materials. Or you could be going into a home where, you know, there's been a family member, this person's lived alone for a long time, They hadn't heard from them in a while, and unfortunately they passed away and nobody found them. And it could be contained to Australians' one room, and you don't necessarily have to do anything in any other rooms, but you're going to check those rooms because somebody could have taken ill in a different room and family doesn't know about that. They could have been sick in there and that needs cleaned up as well. So you're mentally checking, and that's before you even roll in the boxes and get, you know, started, just to kind of give you a picture of, right, what's happened here, what am I looking for? And if you've been in the job as long as me and Charlene have, you're kind of, there's not much gets past you. So you know, you nearly know what you're looking for before you're there.
2: It's true.
1: So when it comes to knowing what you're looking for, focusing specifically on the crime scenes, what kind of jobs do you actually get called in for? So I'm assuming it's not all murder scenes. There's also violent crime, burglary, domestic violence. Would I be right in thinking that?
2: Yeah, absolutely. Whenever there's biohazardous substances involved, it might not even be somebody passing or somebody getting injured. It might just be a house that burned partially, like the kitchen. Nobody really understands how dangerous that tiny little black flecks of dust. You inhale it, and then, you know, a couple of months down the line, you get very ill and you can't even remember why. So, yeah, we have to think about everything as biohazardous and not just in general thinking about a crime scene or where somebody's passed, but, yeah, everything in between.
1: And Alana, how about you? What kind of crimes do you get called to?
3: We would use crime scene as like an umbrella term. It would be murders and things there. But if there's been domestic violence, it doesn't necessarily mean someone has passed away. It means that there is a scene there, there is blood, there's body fluids and things. We've been called out to scenes in public streets where someone has been attacked and straight out there, we'll get that treated, we'll get that washed away, and burglaries and fire as well, yep. We would do sewage spills too. You know, you're called out at 2 a.m. for a supermarket that's got sewage spilling through the ceiling.
1: Oh dear.
3: I start to think to myself, oh God, why can't I open a teacher?
2: No, and those 2 o'clock phone calls are the worst, but
3: no.
2: It's an emergency and we gear up and we go.
1: Charlotte, it's very interesting that you say this because I understand that you actually started off as a baker making cakes for a living.
3: No way. Fantastic.
1: How on earth did you pivot to crime and trauma cleaning?
2: So, yeah, the cakes were pretty. The cakes were nice. But my wife, Sheridan, she just didn't want to bake anymore. And she was just like, I'm not going to do this anymore. And it was 2 weeks later and she came back and she bought this franchise. So I've got cupcakes in the oven. I couldn't juggle both of those. So I had to choose eventually. So when we started, our training is a week long training. And I was only going in for the marketing part of it and doing the books. I wasn't actually going to clean. And then the last day, we actually have a mock-up scene that we do. And the owner actually kind of nudged me forward to see my reaction when I see all of this blood and stuff. And I was okay with it. And I guess I just kind of started there.
1: When you talk about blood, I mean, is it fake blood? Is it animal blood?
2: We use pig's blood because it does do right. It mimics a human's blood.
1: And is it necessary to get that professional qualification?
2: Absolutely.
1: So for the listeners who can't see the animation in both of their faces right now, like this is an absolute non-negotiable is what I'm getting from both of your reactions.
3: Absolutely. You hear some horror stories where, oh, it's okay because my big brother came in and he just lifted my uncle's sofa and threw it in the skip and he was only dead on it for 2 weeks. And I'm kind of going, what? Do you know what I mean? There's a biohazard is now in the skip and it's just because, you know, something. Oh, he's all right. He's a farmer. He does that all the time. And I'm just, oh, please don't do that.
1: You actually started a very successful domestic cleaning business. Why make the shift?
3: It was coming to the stage where I had so many domestic houses, huge mansions all around the country, little small houses. And I was just bored with it all. It was, you know, it was the same houses every day. And I got to the stage where it's just like, oh, there has to be something else out there. And to be honest, I'd only started the cleaning business as a bit of a stopgap job. In 2018, I decided, no, I need to take a career break. I need to take a step back because I definitely want to go in a different direction. But when I took the career break, I went over to Australia with my two kids. And we were there for a couple of months and I drove around Western Australia in my little Jeep and my tent and we saw lots of things. But all my travels, I picked up a book, The Trauma Cleaner. Sandra Pankhurst's personal story. And it was from reading that there that I had my light bulb moment of, oh my goodness, crime scene cleaning, trauma cleaning. This is my call and this is what I want to do. So I came home from Australia with a brand new plan. There's absolutely nowhere in Northern Ireland that you can get training. So I had to go to England. A couple of different courses over the times. I went to Manchester University. We're actually running a course at the time that doesn't even exist anymore. And the things that I learned there, we did needle sweeps and everything and rooms were set up. And then that sort of started the ball rolling. And then, of course, just went into more and more detailed training. And I sunk quite a lot of money into it to make sure that I was getting it right. And I understood the chemicals and the enzymes and all the bits and pieces that go with it, and the regulations, even insurance, having the correct insurance to be able to transport that stuff, to be able to deal with that there, to protect yourself, to protect your employees, to protect the public. There's just so much more to it than, oh, you clean up a bit of blood. But I love it.
1: I wonder about then your very first job as a crime scene cleaner. I believe it was in a hotel. Could you, without getting into too much gruesome detail, explain it to us a little bit? And also your reaction to that. Was there any moments of, oh, this is actually maybe a bit too much the opposite of boring?
3: There's two sort of ones that I would classify as my first jobs. The first one was a death in a private house, in a house, and the man hadn't been there very long, but he did have sort of overwhelming living conditions, and I was called in it was actually his work colleagues. He didn't have any family, and it was fairly straightforward. Probably a nice one as my first one, but at the same time, I'm thinking to myself the whole time, "You're such a fraud." Like you have talked the talk and now you're here. Like, what are you doing? You know? And a couple of days later, I had the crime scene from the hotel and I had the call and I realised, you know, like, oh, this is, you know, I have really talked big girl talk here. And I remember going up in the elevator and I was very nervous. And I do remember shaking quite a bit out of nerves of what if I get this wrong? You know, this is going to end so badly and I'm spiraling in my own head. And when the lift doors opened and I could see the blood on the doors, the corridor, and it was quite a bit down the corridor. These two people had attacked each other in the bedroom and had taken out the corridor. So there was blood from wall to wall. And then the actual bedroom that they had been in was just it was covered. It was all over the place. And it was just something that just clicked in me. And it's like, right, we'll get this done. Where's my box? Where's my PPE? Let's start. And it's like, got the tunes on and, you know, I'm a crime scene cleaner.
1: Oh. How much does that resonate with you, Charlene?
2: Our first one was like a two-month-old scene. The smell, honestly, I just stood there and thought to myself, how am I going to do this? And then I get that feeling of relief when you walk away and you know it's done, it doesn't smell, everything's clean and everything looks perfect, like brand new. But my first initial thought was, no, what am I doing? No, just leave. That mask was my best friend. The respirators we wear, it's my best friend till today.
1: What you're both describing, I guess, ranges from truly traumatizing and haunting all the way through to so difficult that it becomes a little bit absurd. And it's almost easy to find the humor in that. And we see this a lot, right? We see this from war reporters, war correspondents. We see this from so many people who have quite dark jobs. Their emotions can cross the gamut. I wonder, mentally, how do you deal with this?
3: I think you have to be a very special type of person, and not to kind of be like, oh, look at me, I'm special. I just mean that there's something inside us that was made to do this job. It's not for everyone. Not everyone could go into a house where a dead body has, you know, been decomposing for weeks on end, and animals in the house, pests in the house, maggots in the house. And I think that there is just something inside us that's like, do you know what? I have this special power that can make the most horrendous situation good for someone else. I get to go in and fix that. So you have a little bit of, it's a lot more than job satisfaction, I think. It feels like a superpower that you can just go in, do you know what? I can take this visual trauma away for you. I can make this not smell like a dead body anymore. I can clean the kids' bedroom after smoke damage, that they won't know that the house has been on fire. And it's like we have special powers in each running, don't we, dear?
2: Yeah, we do. Absolutely agree with you.
1: Do you have to detach? And have you found ways of emotionally detaching?
2: Absolutely. Me and Sheridan, when we leave a scene, sometimes during the scene, we try and figure out what happened. We talk about it. And on the way home, to kind of just decompress, you know, we will talk about it until we are both satisfied that we've got the answers and that we are satisfied with what we did and how we left the place. So, yeah, we are all a little bit special inside. I think we're also all just a little bit weird. We can't be classified as really absolutely normal people.
3: Definitely. Yeah, and some dark humor.
2: Yeah, extremely dark humor, because if we don't laugh, we will cry. So yeah, I think we manage by trying to see the silver linings instead of, you know, getting too involved. You will stop doing this job if you get too involved. You won't be able to do it.
1: You're listening to The Conversation from the BBC World Service. I'm Ella Alshamahi, and today we're delving into the world of crime scene cleaning with guests Alana Gillen from Northern Ireland and Charlene Archibald in South Africa. Can I ask you a bit more about the process? So I understand that you are the last point of contact for families after emergency services and forensic teams have completed their duties. Who contacts you? Alana?
3: For me, I have a great relationship with a lot of the funeral directors, undertakers throughout Ireland, north and south. So whenever there is a situation, you know, and they're going in to collect bodies, or they're with the coroner and things, and they think, right, well, you know, we want to get this cleaned up before the family come into the house, because the family is going to want to get clothes and prepare for the funeral and things. So they're going to ring me and say, look, we've got this situation here that needs cleaned up, and I'll just pack up and drive, and I cover the whole of Ireland, so north and south, east, west, and a little bit in the middle. Like, there's nowhere that I won't go. I've had quite a few family members that are sort of expat and living far away, and you know that they've been told that there's an uncle or there's a great aunt or something has passed away, and there's nobody else there, and it's been left to them to deal with. And then with the Irish police, the Gardaí, they will bring me directly, and have done in the past.
1: Charlene, how do you find yourself dealing with the families? I can't imagine how sensitive and difficult that must be at times.
2: So grief is, there's so many stages of grief and then trauma itself. I do tend to gravitate more to the person that is affected the most. It's my personality. I would approach them first. I make sure that they're okay. Some people don't necessarily feel comfortable with us already cleaning the last remains of a loved one.
1: No, I hadn't even thought about that.
2: Yeah, it takes a bit of convincing sometimes. You have to wait for them to be ready. They might just need to first have a shower, something to eat before they feel like they can deal with any other people. And then, so we wait. We wait for them to be ready. Sometimes we'd try and it didn't really work. Then we'd leave and then we'd go back a week later. Even if it was just a piece of clothing to pick up, sometimes it's hard. If they're not ready, we don't do anything and we don't force anything. If they feel that, look, I mean, this curtain, they want to save this curtain. If it goes against everything we stand for and they really want to keep the curtain or a pillow, we tell them the dangers, we inform

0: And as Janine and our wife do, whenever I'm there, you get to sort of, you get to piece it together yourself, and you know, you get to turn into the detective and play crime scene investigator ourselves. But it helps us get through what we're dealing with. This, you know, everybody else has been there, and you know, the professional, like emergency services and stuff, they all have, you know, a great line of mental health support in their jobs and things, but not so much for us unless we seek it out privately ourselves. It's not there. So whenever you're able to kind of, you know, just invest in it, you know, while you're there, but as long as you can leave it on the doorstep when you walk away again, it's very, very important there too. But sometimes you don't want all the information either, because sometimes there's too much information that it could play on your mind. Why has this person done this? Or, you know, sometimes just better off not knowing. And you're just there to clean it up and make it better for someone else.
1: Yeah, that's very true.
2: So let's talk about the practical steps of what you're actually doing. Are you using large machines? Are you on your hands and knees scrubbing blood? Are you taking apart furniture, reassembling furniture? Just kind of give us the full picture there, Charlene.
1: Okay, so sometimes, yes, you can take furniture apart, if only to just get it into smaller sizes so that it fits in a burn box. And then when it comes to chemicals, I'm very secretive. So, yeah, so as far as it comes to my chemicals, yeah, I'm just going to hush up about that one.
2: No, I completely understand.
0: I feel the same way, yeah. I have sort of, there's plenty of different chemicals, and I have three that are like my superstar, you know, my go-to ones. And it's just like, I know whenever I walk into somewhere that those are going to do exactly what they're going to do. And I have great subcontractors there. You know, they'll do my upholstery cleaning, they'll do my power washing, and I say jump and they say hi, and they are wonderful and specialize in their niche market, and that's where they fall in for me. But time and time again, they'll say, I don't know how you do your job. I couldn't do that. I don't know. They're coming in after I've prepared the place for them, and they're saying, I couldn't do that. I think as a woman, it's a default setting where you get in and get on with it, and yeah, okay, you can dry heave and laugh about it. There's always something that might catch you off guard. Like, I've been doing this job for such a long time, but curdled milk still gets me.
2: Yeah. Do you feel as though you have a responsibility to the victims too? I'm thinking about scenes where women have been subjected to violence, for example. That must be quite tough, Charlene.
1: Unfortunately, those are tough. Those are tough. I grew up like that, unfortunately. It kind of puts you back there for a second.
2: Sorry to hear that.
1: Which is why you really have to just like detach on scenes like that. But sometimes people don't want the help. They don't want to go to the police station, and they don't want to open a case. They just want to clean it and get rid of it. But it goes against everything I believe in. I believe that women have a right to stand up for themselves, and I do believe that they need to protect themselves and remove themselves from that situation, no matter how bad it is.
2: I have to say, I'm incredibly thankful for your empathy and also your mental attitude, which at times actually feels like a survival attitude from both of you. This is a series I've been hosting for a few years now, and one of the things that we always say, or I usually say, is this is a show where we bring two extraordinary women on. You ladies are absolutely remarkable women. I'm very moved by your strength and the work that you do, which is something that I think most of us don't even think about. And how lucky is it that most of us don't have to think about it? What motivates the both of you to keep going? And if we were in a pub right now and we didn't maybe have everybody listening in, what is it that you say to each other to give each other strength?
1: Our clients are so grateful. Literally, there's no amount of money that can replace the feeling you have if you have just helped someone in the worst possible moment of their lives. There's nothing that beats that feeling. And I think that's why I keep going back. Alona, I don't know about you, but for me, that's it.
0: Absolutely. It's whenever, you know, you're handing the keys

0: back to a property and you get to give that person a big hug and a big squeeze and they say thank you so much for everything that you've done for us. The satisfaction that comes along with that. And okay, there's a small part of me that likes being called an angel by older people, and they say, oh, you're such an angel. I'm like, oh, well, okay, thanks.
1: You can take it. Yeah, you can take it.
2: Yeah, absolutely.
1: Well, for the last time from me, certainly, this is the conversation. Charlene, Elena, thank you so much.
0: That's perfect. Thank you very much for having me. Lovely to meet you as well.
2: It was very nice to meet you too.
1: My guests today were Charlene Archibald of Trauma and Crime Scene Cleanup in South Africa and Alana Gillen, the only female who specialises in crime and trauma cleaning in Northern Ireland. The conversation from the BBC World Service will be back at the same time next week. Thank you for listening.
3: Thank you. And that programme came from the BBC. 5 minutes away from the news, sport and weather at four. Right now, a US soul singer based in Liverpool, England, of all places. His name is Jalen Ngonda. And from his 2023 album, Come Around and Love Me, let's enjoy the sweet voice of Jalen and If You Don't Want My Love.

2 minutes to four here on the All Night program, and coming your way on Witness History next hour. In 1899, British troops were besieged in the South African town of Ladysmith for 4 months. Using BBC Archive, we hear one soldier's first-hand account. Getting us to the news from his famous album, Birth of the Cool, it's Miles Davis. Deception.

0: RNZ News at 4. Tenakwe, I'm Peter McElwain. Women's Refuge says stricter emergency housing rules are putting victims of domestic violence at risk. The 2024 policy changes introduced stricter eligibility criteria and ongoing requirements to prove their need and demonstrate attempts to secure other housing. Dr. Sophie Beaumont, a research and development advisor at Women's Refuge and one of the paper's authors, says abuse can directly affect someone's ability to get housing. It can leave victims without access to money, bank accounts, important documents, transport and support networks, all of which are required to apply for emergency housing. The Ministry of Social Development says if someone leaves their home because of family violence, they are not considered to have contributed to their need for emergency housing and would not be refused on that basis. Green Party co-leader Marama Davidson says her fellow co-leader Chloe Swarbrick deserves to be Finance Minister. The Greens have indicated they are interested in a number of cabinet portfolios, including finance, if the left bloc can form a government after the election. Ms Davidson says Ms Swarbrick has the skill to run the country's finances.
1: She blooming well deserves it. She's been putting forward leading economic narrative that shows that we have enough in Aotearoa for everyone to live good lives, that we can have nice things if we just get off this train that says growth, growth, growth.
0: She says voters will ultimately make that decision by increasing the Greens' party vote share. Labour leader Chris Hipkins later reiterated that in any coalition government he leads, Ms Edmonds will be Finance Minister. Whangarei residents opposed to council plans to evict rough sleepers from a disused sports club are heading to the site this morning in protest. At times, up to 50 people have lived in tents and makeshift shelters at the Old Boys Rugby Club grounds, but now only about 10 are left. The Whangarei District Council has told them to leave by today. Supporters of the city's homeless, led by the owners of the nearby Jesus is Lord barbershop, say they'll be at the site from 7 o'clock, calling on the council to give them more time to find somewhere to live. The council says the encampment poses serious health, safety and operational risks. The World Health Organization has for the first time issued guidelines on how to tackle rising obesity rates in children, warning against the use of surgery and medicine. The BBC's Orlando Teal reports.
2: This World Health Organization report says 170 million children and adolescents now live with obesity across the globe, a huge surge in recent decades. But at a time of increasing weight loss drug use by adults, the WHO warns against using these in treating young people. It recommends that strategies should focus instead on healthy eating, physical activity and behavioural change. Surgery and weight loss drugs, it says, should be used only on older children and as a last resort, when lifestyle changes have failed.
0: In sport, New Zealand cricket has fronted to explain its decision to pursue a new domestic T20 competition 6 months after the call was made. The move follows mounting criticism from the cricket community, including great Sir Richard Hadlee, over a lack of transparency. NZ Cricket says it drew on four reports before deciding to pursue the NZ20 proposal over joining Australia's Big Bash League. Board Chair Diana Puketapu-Linden says the organisation accepts it didn't explain that process well enough. The NZ20 competition will launch in the 2027-28 season. And former Spain midfielder David Silva, who spent 10 years at Manchester City, has returned to professional football at the age of 40, joining Hong Kong Premier League club Sha Tin on Wednesday. That's the news.
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0: Yes, the short forecast, thanks to Met Service, and valid through midnight tonight. Northland and Auckland areas of early morning fog, otherwise a mostly fine day. Waikato to Taranaki, including Coromandel, Bay of Plenty and the Central High Country. Partly cloudy with a possible shower from afternoon. Whanganui to Kapiti. A cloudy morning and then fine breaks developing in the afternoon. For Gisborne to Wairarapa, also Wellington. A cloudy day with occasional rain, but only in the afternoon or evening for Wairarapa and Wellington. Nelson and Marlborough partly cloudy. Patchy drizzle developing about the Kaikoura coast tonight. Buller to Fiordland, morning cloud clearing to a generally fine day. For Canterbury, Otago and Southland, mostly cloudy with areas of light rain about Canterbury and Otago, becoming partly cloudy inland in the afternoon with isolated showers possible. Chatham Islands today, cloudy with rain at times. Now, heading up the mountains, a brief forecast from Met Service. The North Island, Raukumara Ranges to Whirinaki Forest Park, rain and low cloud. West of Whirinaki Forest Park to Tongariro National Park, mainly fine, then a few showers from this afternoon. Ruahine and Tararua Ranges, low cloud and drizzle developing this morning. For Te Papakura or Taranaki, partly cloudy. Strong southeasterly winds about the Raukumara Ranges, with light winds elsewhere, but southeasterlies developing this afternoon and evening. The freezing level above 3,000 metres and lowering to 2,700 metres in the east and south during today. Now the South Island and the Kaikoura Ranges, mainly fine apart from high cloud. Low cloud developing this afternoon with areas of drizzle tonight. Kahurangi National Park to Arthur's Pass National Park, cloudy and becoming mainly fine this morning but the chance of an afternoon or evening shower. Arthur's Pass to Fiordland National Parks, any remaining rain clearing this morning then becoming partly cloudy. A few showers this afternoon and evening mainly east of the main divide. Light northeasterly winds but strong easterlies about Arthur's Pass this morning. The freezing level 3,000 metres, sloping to 2,500 metres in the south. Now time for the Met Service coastal forecast for today and tomorrow. The situation, a weak ridge covers most of the country today and tomorrow. Meanwhile, a low to the east of Te Rāwhiti, Gisborne pushes weak fronts around the eastern coastline of the country, but gradually shifts east. The ridge moves east of the South Island on Friday, directing an easterly to northeasterly flow over the country. The flow turns more northerly to northeast on Saturday ahead of a trough approaching from the west. The trough moves onto the country on Sunday and weakens, and on Monday a weak ridge moves onto the South Island as the trough becomes confined to the North Island. Plenty today. Southwest 15 knots, becoming variable 10 knots late this morning. Sea slight, easterly swell of 2 metres easing. Tomorrow for plenty, variable 10 knots, becoming easterly 20 knots offshore later. Today for Colville, southwest 15 knots, easing to variable 10 knots this morning. Sea slight, easterly swell 2 metres easing. And Friday for Colville, variable 10 knots, becoming easterly 15 knots later. Brett today, variable 10 knots, sea slight, easterly swell 1 metre, and tomorrow for Brett, variable 10 knots and becoming easterly 15 knots for a time. Today, Thursday for Kaipara, variable 10 knots, sea slight, long period, southwest swell 2 metres, easterly swell 1 metre north of Cape Reinga. And Friday for Kaipara, variable 10 knots, and moderate southwest swell. Raglan today, variable 10 knots, sea slight, long period southwest swell 2 metres. Tomorrow for Raglan, variable 10 knots, moderate southwest swell. Today for Stevens, variable 10 knots, becoming easterly 15 knots, but southeast 25 knots east of Farewell Spit to Hawera early afternoon, and rising to southeast 25 knots everywhere in the evening. Sea becoming rough, west of Farewell Spit to Hawera, long period southwest swell 2 metres. Friday for Stevens, southeast 25 knots, becoming 15 knots, but easterly 25 knots west of Farewell Spit to Hawera early, and becoming variable 10 knots everywhere later. Rough sea easing. Now to Cook today, variable 10 knots, southerly 30 knots developing this morning, then easing to 20 knots in the evening. Sea becoming rough for a time with poor visibility and evening drizzle. And tomorrow for Cook, southerly 15 knots, easing to variable 10 knots late. Today, Thursday, for Castle Point, variable 10 knots, southerly 15 knots developing south of Cape Palliser this morning, sea slight. Northeast swell 2 metres, long period southwest swell 1 metre. Poor visibility in drizzle in the afternoon and early evening. And Friday for Castle Point, variable 10 knots, becoming northeast 15 knots later. Moderate northeast swell easing, southwest swell becoming moderate. Portland today, variable 10 knots, but southerly 20 knots north of Mahia Peninsula. Moderate sea in the north, northeast swell 2 metres. South of Mahia Peninsula, southwest swell 1 metre. Fair visibility in rain. And tomorrow for Portland, variable 10 knots, but southerly 20 knots north of East Cape, easing to variable 10 knots everywhere later. Moderate northeast swell easing and moderate southwest swell developing. Today for Able, variable 10 knots, easterly 20 knots developing north of separation point late this morning, the sea becoming moderate. And Friday for Able, southeast 20 knots, but variable 10 knots south of separation point and becoming variable 10 knots everywhere later. Grey today, variable 10 knots, sea slight. Long period southwest swell 2 metres, rising to 3 metres south of Abbott Head. And tomorrow for grey, variable 10 knots, becoming northeast 20 knots offshore early and becoming variable 10 knots everywhere late. Moderate southwest swell. Today for Milford, variable 10 knots, the sea slight. Long period southwest swell 3 metres and fair visibility in early morning showers. Friday for Milford, variable 10 knots, becoming northeast 20 knots later. Moderate westerly swell. Pusiga today, easterly 15 knots, but southeast 25 knots west of West Cape to South Cape. Easing to variable 10 knots in the north early this morning, then easing to easterly 15 knots in the south in the afternoon, becoming variable 10 knots everywhere in the evening. Rough sea in the south, easing, long period southwest swell 4 metres. Tomorrow for Pusiga, variable 10 knots, becoming northeast 20 knots north of West Cape later, and heavy southwest swell easing. Today, Thursday, for Fovo, easterly 20 knots, becoming variable 10 knots, but northeast 20 knots east of slope point to shelter point in the evening. Moderate sea, easing for a time, long period southwest swell rising to 3 metres, poor visibility in morning drizzle inshore. And Friday for Fovo, variable 10 knots, but northeast 20 knots east of slope point to shelter point, moderate southwest swell. Now to Chalmers today, easterly 15 knots, becoming northeast 15 knots, but 25 knots south of Otago Peninsula, late afternoon. Sea becoming rough in the south, long period southwest swell rising to 2 metres, poor visibility in morning drizzle inshore. Friday for Chalmers, northeast 20 knots and moderate southwest swell easing. Rangitata today, southeast 15 knots, easing to variable 10 knots this morning, sea slight. Long period southwest swell 1 metre, northeast swell rising to 1 metre. Fair visibility in morning and evening drizzle inshore, and tomorrow for Rangitata, variable 10 knots, northeast 15 knots developing early, southwest swell becoming moderate for a time. Today for Conway, southerly 15 knots but 30 knots north of Kaikoura Peninsula, developing for a time this morning and afternoon and easing to variable 10 knots in the evening. Sea becoming rough for a time in the north. Long period southwest swell 1 metre, northeast swell rising to 1 metre and poor visibility in evening drizzle. Friday for Conway, variable 10 knots, becoming northeast 15 knots later, southwest swell becoming moderate. For the Chatham Islands today, northerly 15 knots, easing to variable 10 knots before dawn, easterly 15 knots developing late evening, sea slight, long period southwest swell 2 metres, northerly swell 1 metre, fair visibility in morning and afternoon showers, and tomorrow for the Chatham Islands, variable 10 knots, moderate southwest swell. That's your coastal forecast. 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I'll have more news, sport and weather at 5, followed by First Up on a Thursday with Nathan Rareri. Right, let's have a look ahead this hour to 4.30. In fact, the detail, this morning you can find scientific research to back up almost any idea, but telling the difference between fact and fiction is a real art. This morning's random overnight fact on the way, as always, and that will be followed by Witness History. But now from 1972, a song that appears on the soundtrack to the Jeff Bridges film Crazy Heart, this is the late Townes Van Zandt, and If I Needed You.

0: Born in Fort Worth, Texas in 1944, he passed away at the age of 52 in Smyrna, Tennessee in 1997. Towns Van Zandt, If I Needed You. And hello, Doug. See, you enjoyed Kim Hill's interview with Fergal Sharkey earlier, and you write, I listened to that interview on the rivers of England and I'm stunned. I'm going to pursue the subject. An amazing guy, Fergal Sharkey, former lead vocalist for the Undertones. They're very interested in conservation matters. 18 past four on the all-night program, the random overnight fact today. In Japan, some vending machines provide free drinking water and beverages during natural disasters such as earthquakes or typhoons. Great idea, that. I'd have to question whether some customers are prepared to wait for a natural disaster before helping themselves to a water or another beverage. Right then, time for today's edition of the BBC's Witness History Now, and today, the Boer War, Siege of Ladysmith.
1: I'm bringing you a voice from the BBC archives, a recording from 1948, which takes us all the way back to the Siege of Ladysmith, a key moment in the Boer War in South Africa.
2: All of a sudden, we saw a lot of mounted troops streaming into Ladysmith between the hills. We gasped. We didn't know if they were friend or foe.
1: It's February 1900, and James Dalton is a bandsman in the 2nd Battalion Gordon Highlanders. He's one of thousands of British troops who've been under siege in the town of Ladysmith in southern Africa for nearly 4 months. They're surrounded, they're starving, and they're under constant attack.
2: Of course, the Boers were shelling us all through this siege with their long toms. 6-inch guns, which I believe were the biggest guns up till then to be made mobile.
1: We'll come back to the siege, but to understand how we got here, we need to rewind a few months to October 1899. For years, tensions have been growing between the British Empire and the Boers. Britain controls several colonies in southern Africa. The Boers are their neighbours, descendants of mainly Dutch settlers who, decades earlier, had formed two independent republics. The region is rich in diamonds and gold. Britain wants greater control over the republics. The Boers want to protect their independence. Negotiations fail. Both sides prepare for war. And then,
2: on the 12th of October, at 3 a.m, we were suddenly awakened by a bugle call.
1: Dalton has only recently arrived in Ladysmith, this garrison town in the British colony of Natal. Troops from across the British Empire have been gathering here, and he's sleeping on the floor of an overcrowded hut when a sergeant comes in with news.
2: Then he loudly read, "War is declared, and the enemy 5,000 strong has crossed the border into Natal." Up went a cheer from us all. What for, you may ask? Well, we thought Britain had been insulted.
1: It's the start of the Boer War, often known today as the South African War. Just weeks earlier, Dalton and his fellow musicians had been stationed in India, playing at parties and dances in the officers' club. Now, they're preparing for action.
2: I was a stretcher bearer, as all bandsmen were trained to be in those days, and I wore the Red Cross badge on my arm. But we were issued with a tremendous curved sword before we left India. Perhaps the Boers weren't considered civilised.
1: Well, Dalton is about to find out, because without any sword training, he's thrown into one of the first major battles of the war, Elandslaagte.
2: Some Boer artillery shells burst among our widely extended ranks, but as yet not around my company. Here and there I saw men falling. I felt very curious but not frightened, because I could hear the whistle of bullets flying over and past me. Then men of my own company began falling here and there, and I was kept busy giving them first aid.
1: The British win the battle, but they soon lose their advantage.
2: After reorganising ourselves, we returned to Ladysmith. In spite of our victory, the onrush of Boers invading Natal was now in full swing, and by October the 21st, we were completely surrounded.
1: The siege of Ladysmith begins. The town is encircled, and trapped inside are more than 13,000 British troops, along with more than 7,000 civilians. They know a British relief force is trying to reach them, commanded by General Sir Redvers Buller. Their orders are to stand firm until then.
2: Our main purpose was to hold Ladysmith and keep worrying the enemy so that they couldn't spare troops to stop Buller's army coming up towards us.
1: The British soldiers set up defensive positions on the hills around the town, and then the waiting begins.
2: Time was going on, and after about a month, perhaps less, our bread supplies had run out, and cattle meat was very scarce. So on to army biscuits. Very hard those days, and precious little fodder left for the artillery and cavalry horses. So to save the poor things from starving to death, they started killing them off to make up our meat ration.
1: 1 month turns to two. Food and medicine become more and more scarce. There's sickness, fever and dysentery. Then in January, the Boers launch a major assault on Ladysmith, and Dalton finds himself on the front line of the siege.
2: The Boers made one very determined attempt to capture Ladysmith, and my regiment was sent to Wagon Hill to reinforce the Devon and Manchester regiments, who greatly distinguished themselves that day. Well, Ladysmith survived that attack, and we settled down in our defences.
1: Meanwhile, General Buller's relief army is struggling to break through, and Dalton describes how the Boers try to undermine morale by signalling messages that exaggerate every British setback.
2: Of course, awful rumours got round that caused a new crime to be invented and read out to our garrison. Anyone heard creating despondency was to be severely punished.
1: By month four, the besieged troops are down to a daily ration of just 1 1/4 army biscuits.
2: We were so ravenous that it was 10 to 1 we'd eat all our biscuits for breakfast as soon as they were served out. And we used to spread our towels across our knees to make sure that not even a crumb was lost.
1: Food, or lack of it, is now an obsession.
2: I was strolling around the river bank near where cooking was done, and I come across Jock McIntosh, a fine big Highland piper of our regiment, sitting with his canteen full of jelly, made of blue starch, the ordinary stuff you use to wash clothes with.
1: The soldiers are so hungry, Dalton says, that they're eating jelly made of laundry starch.
2: Didn't my mouth water? I sat beside him, telling him what a good piper he was, and praising him all I could. But Jock just spooned away at his starch till his canteen was thoroughly cleaned out. And I don't mind saying that my talk wasn't so friendly to him after that.
1: On the 28th of February 1900, after 118 days under siege, Dalton spots those mounted troops riding into Ladysmith. And at first, he can't tell whose side they're on.
2: But soon we heard cheers echoing everywhere, and the enemy guns stopped firing. So we were relieved, and the Boers were scurrying away from Ladysmith. We were brought down from our hill positions, and I well remember that night when one of the officer's servants, who came in with a relieving force, gave a Turkish cigarette between me and another man. We carefully cut it in half, and I made a full-length cigarette with the aid of a piece of paper. That was my first smoke for months. And curious enough, it seemed just as welcome as food.
1: Ladysmith was one of three towns besieged during the Boer War, alongside Kimberley and Mafeking. The lifting of those sieges was celebrated across the British Empire, seen at the time as a major success after months of defeats. But the fighting was far from over, continuing for another 2 years and claiming tens of thousands of lives, including many black South Africans whose experiences were long overlooked. The war ended with the Boer Republics coming under British rule, shaping South Africa for generations to come. James Dalton, who served as a British Army bandsman with the 2nd Battalion Gordon Highlanders, made this BBC recording in 1948. Witness History was produced by me, Helen Ledwick.
0: Thank you, Helen. Witness History returns tomorrow morning on the All Night programme. Your host will be Vicky Mackay then. It's 4:27. And welcome to a brand new day, which just happens to be Thursday the 8th of October, as we go back in time now to 1871, when slash and burn land management, months of drought and the passage of a strong cold front caused the Peshtigo Fire, the Great Chicago Fire and the Great Michigan Fires to break out. In 1912, the First Balkan War began when Montenegro declared war against the Ottoman Empire. To 1918 and World War I, Corporal Alvin C. York killed 28 German soldiers and captured 132, for which he was awarded the Medal of Honour. World War II, in 1939, Germany annexed Western Poland. 1956 this day, the New York Yankees' Don Larsen pitched the only perfect game in a World Series. To 1967, when guerrilla leader Che Guevara and his men were captured in Bolivia and Guevara would be executed the next day. 1970, Alexander Solzhenitsyn won the Nobel Prize in Literature. 1982, Poland banned Solidarity and all other trade unions. And in 2001, US President George W. Bush announced the establishment of the Office of Homeland Security. Some notable birthdays today: Juan Perón, the Argentinian general and politician, the 29th president of Argentina, born today 1895, died 1974. Paul Hogan, Australian actor, producer and screenwriter, and Crocodile Dundee, of course, born today 1939. Jesse Jackson, the American minister and activist in 1941. He passed away this year. Yeah. 1943, the American comedian, actor and screenwriter Chevy Chase was born. R.L. Stine, American author, screenwriter and producer, responsible for the Goosebumps stories, born today 1943. Hamish Stewart, Scottish singer, songwriter, guitarist and producer, originally with Average White Band, then Paul McCartney's Wings, born today 1949. American actress and producer Sigourney Weaver, of Alien fame, in 1949. Robert Cool Bell, the American singer, songwriter and bass player with Cool and the Gang, born today 1950. American actor, producer and screenwriter Matt Damon, blowing out the candles today. He was born in 1970. And in 1985, American singer, songwriter and producer Bruno Mars was born. He's on his way to Aotearoa, New Zealand as well. Speaking of New Zealand, lawyer and former mayor of Dunedin, Stuart Sidey, born today 1908. Sam Chisholm, New Zealand-Australian media executive in 1939. Rugby, rugby league player and businessman Mark Ellis, born on this day back in 1971. Actor Martin Henderson, 1974. Football player Chris Killen in 1981. And actress Zoe Crammond in 1984. That's pretty much a quick scan of events on this day in history, October 8th. Right then, the time is now 4:30 on your Thursday morning, which is time for RNZ's programme, The Detail. This morning, the bad science polluting our media landscape.
3: Did you know that sniffing dark chocolate is a great way to get those leg reps up in the gym?
4: New research suggests a bizarre new hack could boost your gains at the gym. Researchers in Malaysia say sniffing dark chocolate could help you feel more full and get in more reps while working out at the gym, whereas smelling sweeter milk chocolate made the workout more enjoyable.
5: The man who smelled the dark chocolate managed to do 18 more reps than they did whenever they just smelled the water-based control. And the man who smelled the milk chocolate managed to do 9 extra reps than when they smelled the water-based control. So there was obviously something that made a difference.
3: Of course you didn't know that, because it's a load of rubbish. Still, it warranted a headline recently in The Independent.
4: Scientists noted the claims are only inferred and no actual physiological measurements were made.
5: I just think it's funny because an organisation obviously funded them to do that research. People struggle with leg day. Let's look into what strategies can improve repetition. I obviously have to point out, you know, before you start carrying Galaxy bars around the gym, it was a single study. It was just 23 men, so there were no women involved. And it was just one exercise. It was just leg extensions. So we can't definitively say that dark chocolate, milk chocolate will make you perform better in the gym.
3: This is bad science. It hilariously makes the rounds on social media, and most people recognise it's just a bit of fun. What's not so fun is when unscientific studies, not backed by peer research, do the rounds and people latch onto them.
6: From your perspective, why is fluoride harmful? It damages the brain. A very rigorous study just published done by the government, US government-funded study, shows that pregnant women exposed to fluoride have produced offspring with lower IQ.
7: Kennedy is somewhat famous for suggesting that autism is caused in part by the use of vaccines, something that even his scientists here at the CDC say is absolutely not true. His latest comments about the rise in autism among American children are again challenging the science.
3: I'm Alexia Russell, and today on The Detail, when doing your own research goes wrong, why people are so quick to believe studies, and the pollution of social media with bad science.
8: Maybe it wasn't so much the case 10 years ago, but certainly today we know that people are getting just as much information, if not more, from social media than they are from perhaps more typical media like newspapers and magazines. And there's just fewer checks and balances on social media in terms of what you can say on it. So I'm seeing a lot of stuff pop up on social media that I've just completely made up. It's quite amusing.
3: This is freelance science journalist Rebecca White, who's written about this subject for Newsroom. I asked her how so many people are finding studies that will confirm what they want to believe.
8: I think a lot of it comes down to how people feel and what they find important, what they value at the outset, and that if you have a very particular point of view and there's something that you are worried about or upset about, it's then very easy to find and accumulate information that backs up your point of view. And so you're not always starting with published facts, but it's easier and easier to sort of find sort of things that confirm the path of thinking that you're already on. And the internet makes this really easy.
3: And we're always being told, do your research. But is it time we told people to stop doing their own research?
8: I wouldn't ever want to like put a limit on someone's curiosity, but I think you need a lot of skepticism at the moment, and it's good to go in with your wits about you. And if the sort of idea of not believing everything you read or everything you see, I think that's really important at the moment.
3: Even if it does back up what your heart tells you?
8: Even if it does back up what, I mean, that's the worrying thing, right? Like if it backs up what your heart tells you, are you sort of allowing room for there to be something different from that?
3: Have you got some examples of pseudoscience lately that have sort of just hit the headlines?
8: Actually, there's one that came up the other day on Instagram of all places, and you might be like, well, don't believe everything you see on Instagram, but I mean, that's where we're spending a lot of our time. And there was a post that my friend sent me which said something like, research has found that going on one trip can change you more as a person than years of therapy.
9: You want to go away for a year? I used to have this appetite for my life, and it is just gone. I want to go someplace where I can marvel at something.
8: And she sent it to me saying, is this real? Because it sounds scientific. And she knows I'm a science journalist. And I looked at it and I thought, well, A, how could you possibly study that? Do you get one person and send them on a trip and then send them to years of therapy and see what the difference was? Or do you one person on the trip and some other people to use therapy? Like this is a very wild claim to make. I mean, I did a search to see if it was based on any research and couldn't find anything at all. And then I thought, did the travel industry write this? And so I was looking for travel industry sort of communications. But no, someone just made it up and put it on Instagram and it's been widely shared since. So I don't know if everybody's going around thinking that they can just travel instead of needing, you know, any form of psychological help. Yeah. But
3: Because you watch Deep Prey, love.
8: Yeah, tell me about it. But like, I mean, that's a mild example. But when you get into things like public health, like one of the I think best examples of how science can be used badly is the question of fluoridation. There's a bunch of research that appears to show that fluoride is bad, which opponents of fluoride will often bring up and point towards and link to in articles about why fluoride is bad and water fluoridation shouldn't happen. And this is a set of studies that show a link between low IQ and water fluoridation. And it looks really bad. It looks like water fluoridation causes brain damage, which it does if you have heaps and heaps and heaps of fluoride in the water. But the levels, when you actually read those studies, the levels of fluoride in the water are so high that in order to brain damage yourself from fluoride in water, you would have to drink so much fluoridated water in New Zealand. I don't think you could do it, because you can also poison yourself by drinking too much water, right? Like, it's called water poisoning. Your kidneys can't handle it. I think you would poison yourself, as far as I haven't done the actual numbers, but as far as I can tell, you would poison yourself with water in New Zealand and brain damage yourself that way before you would actually be able to brain damage yourself with fluoride. Mm. It's a really deceptive thing to cite in an argument against water fluoridation because it's not relevant to the context of a public water supply. And they're really scary studies. They instill fear where it's not really necessary to do so. I mean, everything is poisonous in a large enough dose, right? It's sort of where we get stuck in some of these arguments.
3: But Rebecca says the fluoridation issue is also a classic case of a bad debate, where people end up arguing at cross purposes.
8: So first of all, you have to establish whether or not you're arguing about scientific sort of established facts, or whether or not you're arguing about like a public services question, like is it correct to add something to the public water supply or is it not? Is that a thing we should do with anything, whether or not it helps public health or not? Is that something we want to do? And so we've got to separate the conversation from are we talking about the way in which our water is supplied to us and how much choice we have about what's in it, or are we talking about whether or not fluoride is good for people or helps tooth decay or any of the reasons that we might add it or not add it. And this gets really complex when it comes to fluoridation in particular. And that's because there are other issues where the science is less well established. In terms of water fluoridation, we've done a lot of research on it over a really long time. And we know that at the levels that fluoride, which is a mineral, gets added to public water supplies, it's safe. It's been added for a long time where we know this, and it also stops people getting cavities and tooth decay. But then there are other scientific questions where we don't have much information. And an example of that Dame Juliet Gerard wrote about in her book is the recent cannabis referendum, where there's not a lot of research internationally on cannabis because it's been illegal for so long. You know, I think she points out that, you know, no one's filling out surveys saying, you know, how many joints they smoked recently and what the effects were. And so there actually isn't information. And so you don't have scientific consensus. Whatever your point of view is, you can probably find a study that will confirm that point of view. And you can send those back and forth and back and forth and back and forth and not really get anywhere. What's the point of having that kind of argument? You need to go have a step back and think about, you know, what are your values? What are the outcomes that you're looking for? Where can we agree on given that we have incomplete information? So it's a different kind of conversation.
3: And it's a conversation that we are having in schools. Professor Stuart McNaughton from Auckland University has a background in developmental and educational psychology. He's the co-author of a report on misinformation and young people, and he's been the chief education scientific advisor with the Ministry of Education.
10: The evidence we have is that, internationally, I should say, is that we don't do a very good job preparing students to spot the headline-grabbing stuff, which is based on bad science. So I don't think we're terribly good at it, internationally speaking. But I would make a distinction between bad science and the bad use of science.
3: When we say bad science, are we actually talking about poor studies, etc.? And then when we say bad use of science, we're talking about interpretation of studies.
10: Yes, the bad science, exactly as you say. You know, the chocolate study, which has all sorts of problems to do with its design and controls and things like that, or the studies, the one-off or inadequately designed research that might link vaccinations with inappropriate, problematic outcomes, such as autism as a side effect. Now, that's bad science, and we can teach kids, and it's really important we do this, both through the physical sciences learning areas as well as social science. This is critical, but it's also the case that we have, as humans, unfortunately, predilections to look for evidence that supports a value that we might have, the value proposition, as distinct from what the science might say. So that's disconfirmation bias. We look for things that support a position that we already hold, which is we want to see something that proves our point, or we want to see something that is consistent with our rejecting a point.
3: So when we see these headlines, and I mean, most intelligent people would understand that the chocolate in the gym headline, etc., is just this nonsensical, and it's come out of nowhere. But when we see them, how thin is the line there between something that actually might be happening and something that just had 20 people answering a survey at the gym? do we understand that in this day and age we're being fed this kind of poorly constructed science?
10: I can't answer that in terms of some statistic or a set of studies which tell you in some actuarial sense or you know how many or how much of a problem this is in the sense that you're asking. But I do know that many of our students, I'm talking internationally again here because, in fact, there's a good news story here for some of our local students, our local 15-year-olds, but many of our students internationally are grabbed by the headline pretty quickly. And as I say, it's attributable partly to the confirmation bias and human biases that I mentioned, but it's also partly to do with how powerful those headlines can be, how they quickly can grab you. But yes, we have had a history, especially in English, of talking through some of what and preparing students for what we sometimes call media and information literacy skills. So developing the capability to see how believable or how accurate that information might be, how the source might be questionable, and those sorts of things.
3: Stuart's not just talking about scientific knowledge, but media literacy skills to work out the value of what you read and the ability to argue.
10: The complementary skills are really those that are trying to support people being able to reason with each other, understanding the values that each other might hold, and nevertheless be able to develop a reasonable discussion. Argumentation is one technical term that's used for this, but collaboratively reasoning is another term that's been used for this. And these are quite specific skills to do with trying to understand the other person's position, if you like, perspective taking, trying to appreciate the values that they might bring to such an argument, such an episode of reasoning about a really tough topic, which is empathy of various sorts. So I do think that the point about the distinction between a values conversation and the evidence conversation is directs us to thinking about how we're better able to reduce the oppositional talking past each other sorts of exercises, episodes.
3: What changes do you think we should be making in the curriculum for kids to better understand how to analyse those headlines?
10: Actually, I take quite seriously the concern of those in teaching at the moment, the concern to reduce the pace of change and suddenly switching from one curriculum to another curriculum. What I would say is that we have been quite good in certain areas of actually teaching some of these critical skills. So my concern is more, let's not undermine them. Let's not crowd them out by some of the changes that might be occurring. Let's allow them to flourish. Let's allow teachers to do what in some areas we've been doing so well. For example, if I can be specific about this, our 15-year-olds have been very good at in English classes at the media and information literacy skills. And I'm talking in international terms here. Compared with OECD countries, our students came out very near the top of all the countries if you're into the ranking data. The most recent PISA study, the 25, which was published this year, you know, our students came out very strongly on problem solving, computational problem solving. We're good at inquiry and good at thinking through how you can solve problems computationally or indeed on computers, as a previous PISA study showed. These are strengths. We can build on what we've got, and our teachers in some areas have been pretty good at doing this.
3: When it comes to academics getting their work published, they've traditionally landed in specialist journals or behind paywalls, but that's changing. It's not hard to find a professor or a learned person on YouTube or Instagram speaking in accessible language.
10: But that is why it's so important to have a robust peer review process in a way to counteract the biases that I've just been referring to, but in another way also to make sure that the design, the methodology, you know, the measures that have been used are robust and meet the gold standard that we might set for that particular science. This is why, yes, we need good knowledge and good citizenship science knowledge in physical sciences, but we also, as much as needed in the social sciences.
3: So we have the critical analysis powers of working out, okay, I smell a rat here. This headline doesn't really make sense.
10: Yes. Yes, the critical powers to see the rat, but also if it's not obviously a rat, maybe it's a cute mouse, to be able to look at the tail. I'm mixing my metaphors here. to look at the messages behind the mouse, you know, who's produced the mouse, who's produced this piece of information, under what conditions have they produced this information, whose purposes might they be serving by publishing this or making it available online. And yeah, we've got to learn, and it takes time. It's resource rich, and I mean by that cognitively resource rich. You've got to spend time considering what this information is. We and Melinda Weber and I and Juliet, when we wrote the report, we referred to it as polluted information. Well, you've got to just check several characteristics that make it polluted.
3: What are the red flags?
10: The red flags in terms of the polluted information side of this are, as I've said, the source. Who's written this? What platform is this coming from? Do you know about what is the editorial policy or the particular bias or even, in effect, in a follow-the-money type query, who's funding this information? There's an issue to do with source. In addition to that, there is an issue to do with how believable is the information, and that sort of gets back to your

0: on how science works would also help.
1: I think it's really good when you're reading stuff on the internet to just have a voice in the back of your head being like, how do you know this is true? What can you see here that might confirm or raise suspicions about what it is that you're reading? And one of the biggest clues, I think, is how many people are supporting that idea or whether there's any kind of consensus among scientists about something. Because there's this really deceptive thing that happens, and we saw it happen a lot over COVID, where there'd be one person say, actually, everybody's wrong. I've got the answer, and it's this, and the establishment is just not listening to me, but I, the lone voice of truth, I've got the answer, and they just, you know, everybody's prejudiced against me because they're all conformists. And science just doesn't work like that. Science is 100% about conformity, in that it's about finding the same result over and over and over again, and that's how we figure out that things are true. But that's kind of not the movie plot of science. The movie plot is there's one person who has a brilliant idea that no one will listen to, and they turn out to be right.
2: With all due respect, Mr. Vice President, the cost of doing nothing could be even higher. Our climate is fragile. At the rate we're burning fossil fuels and polluting the environment, the ice caps will soon disappear.
3: Professor Hall, our economy is every bit as fragile as the environment. Perhaps you should keep that in mind before making sensationalist claims.
1: What happened during COVID is that these people who were these lone voices, their ideas had been tested out by more scientists, because that's what happens. When someone comes up with an unusual result, other people sort of rush to copy it to see if they're right. I use rush in a rush in science is maybe like not that fast. But other people do try. And what had happened with those people is that their other people had tried to find the same results and they couldn't. It seemed that one person was wrong and nobody could achieve the same result from that thing. And they weren't being ignored by the establishment. The establishment had a go and said, oh, that's not a fruitful past. We're not going to explore that anymore. It doesn't seem worthwhile. But those figures were able to just mobilize such attention around them because they were sort of saying, oh, you know, we're being ignored. We're the ones speaking out. We're the ones telling the truth. And that's such a compelling narrative. But it's just not how things work. That's what happens in the movies. In real life, it takes like 60 years for that to happen and involves lots and lots of people and lots of other people doing the same thing repeatedly.
0: That's it for today. The details are Newsroom production supported by RNZ and New Zealand On Air. This episode was engineered by Chris Weathy and produced by Anna Thomas. Thanks to Rebecca White and Stuart McNaughton. I'm Alexia Russell. Mā te wā.
4: Thank you, Alexia. And the detail back again tomorrow morning here on the All Night programme. 7 to 5, time for a wee musical interlude. And here's a man who introduced the psychedelic 60s guitar sound into his band's music. The band being legendary group from Dunedin, The Clean. And this is a track called Looks Like I'm Running Out.

David Kilgour here on the All Night program. Looks like I'm running out. No, I'm going to walk out of the studio very shortly after I've delivered the latest in news, sport and weather at 5am. That will be followed, of course, by the Thursday edition of First Up with Nathan Rareri and Ingrid Hipkiss and John Campbell present Morning Report from 6 through 9, 9 till midday. It's 9 to noon with Catherine Ryan here on RNZ National. Leaving me with a jazz funk quartet out of Melbourne, Australia by the name of Surprise Chef. It's an instrumental called Together Again.

0: RNZ News. RNZ Pacific News, Talo Falava, I'm Johnny Blades. Papua New Guinea has committed around $5.5 million, or 25 million kina, to Tuvalu for over 5 years of aid in its coastal reclamation efforts. Prime Minister James Marape made the announcement in Tuvalu, where pre-COP climate summit meetings have been taking place this week. James Marape says climate change is playing out in real time in the atoll nation. Speaking alongside his Tuvalu counterpart, Feleti Teo, Mr. Marape says even a relatively small amount of investment will make a significant difference.
1: It will buy them three more generations of life if they buy 10 soccer fields in land reclamations. Wherever you can, let's rally behind them, help them preserve their sovereignty, and let's move on in this instead of just going to COPs. The COPs with no serious commitments.
0: James Marape says he is working towards, quote, total solidarity in the Pacific ahead of the COP31 climate summit in Turkey next month. Meanwhile, Australia's Prime Minister says the Pacific cannot afford to lose sight of the 1.5 degrees Celsius target as rising seas, extreme weather and El Nino conditions intensify across the region. Anthony Albanese has been in Tuvalu attending the pre-COP meetings. The Post Courier reports him saying Pacific nations must convert their shared concern about climate change into collective action. He argues the 1.5 degrees Celsius target on global warming remains vital as sea levels rise and extreme weather worsens. Mr. Albanese says Pacific leaders should speak with a unified voice to demand stronger global action ahead of the global summit next month. Meanwhile, large swathes of oil palm plantations have been destroyed by wildfires in PNG's West New Britain province. The National reports that at least two oil palm blocks of about 60 hectares in Talisea district were completely destroyed. But the wildfires have spread and damaged hundreds of hectares in other parts, destroying food gardens and homes. The West New Britain Provincial Disaster Centre is reportedly working with New Britain Palm Oil Limited, the largest company in the region, to coordinate response measures. French Polynesia's president, Moatai Brotherson, says the territory's future cannot remain solely a French domestic matter. Mr. Brotherson has addressed the UN Committee on Decolonisation. He says French Polynesia proposes what he calls a simple programme of work.
2: First, a comprehensive programme of information and education on the different political status options available. Second, a United Nations visiting missions to hear our people directly. And third, an agreed pathway towards a democratic act of self-determination, ultimately allowing the Maohi people to express their choice freely through a referendum.
0: French Polynesia currently enjoys a measure of autonomy under France, which retains control over defence, currency and aspects of foreign policy. Mr. Brotherson has said the pathway towards greater sovereignty must be gradual and carefully managed. Fiji's National Federation Party, or NFP, has come out strongly against the Prime Minister's plan for a national referendum on the constitution. It's another sign of cracks within Sitiveni Rambuka's coalition government after he announced plans for the referendum to be held on December 9th. However, the referendum cannot go ahead until the Constitution Amendment Bill is passed by Parliament. The NFP leader, Biman Prasad, says the time frame doesn't allow the public enough time to digest the proposed changes.
3: All our citizens must understand what the draft constitution says and what it means for them. We could never do this in 30 days. If this process must be finished after the next election, so be it.
0: Fiji is due to have a general election by February the 6th, but Mr. Rambuka has still not confirmed a date. However, he has ordered a suspension of political campaigning ahead of the election in light of the plans for the national referendum. In world news, the West's energy watchdog is to meet next week to work out the details of a huge diesel stock release. The International Energy Agency will gather amid growing market confusion over how many barrels of oil Europe and the US plan to make available to address shortages and record high prices driven by the wars in Iran and Ukraine. Under pressure from US President Donald Trump, the group of seven major economies agreed on Friday to release 100 million barrels of diesel and crude oil from emergency reserves. However, they did not provide a breakdown of the volumes of crude, diesel and other products to be released or say which countries would participate. Russia's health watchdog says no cases of plague have been detected among anyone who came into contact with the Siberian Plague Institute laboratory worker who died last week. Authorities in Russia say the 28-year-old woman died on Friday from pneumonia of an as-yet unestablished origin in a case that has prompted international concern. The watchdog says no infectious diseases have been reported among the staff of the Plague Research Institute in Irkutsk over the past 10 days. Extensive testing found no microorganisms in the deceased woman's body linked to her work. Locals say their lives have barely been disrupted. In sport, Knights superstar Kalyn Ponga will make his Kiwis debut in this month's Rugby League World Cup. Ponga was selected in Stacey Jones' New Zealand squad following changes to the international eligibility criteria. Jones says Ponga is a welcome addition to the Kiwis squad.
4: He's a world-class player, just someone that will give a lot of confidence to the group. He's just had a super year, and I just, you know, yeah, it's just amazing that we're able to pick him for this team and how passionate he is to be a part of it.
0: In rugby union, the All Blacks know the Wallabies will be confident heading into Saturday's opening Bledisloe Cup test in Eden Park. Assistant coach Tana Umanga admits that while they're recovering from their brutal 3-1 series loss to South Africa, the Wallabies will be buoyed by their upset win recently over the Springboks.
5: I'm sure they would have seen and learned some things from the South Africa where we struggled, so we've got to make sure we look after ourselves and what we can control. And also, when we do get the opportunities, that we make the most of them and finish those.
0: The Vanuatu Volleyball Federation will be represented by two teams at next week's Oceania Zonal Beach Volleyball Championships in the Cook Islands. The Federation says a women's team and a men's team will participate, and the event will feature a total of 7 women's teams and 10 men's teams. The women's comp will be in the under 20 grade, while the men's will be in the open category. Vanuatu says all of their players are aged under 20, as they focus on developing these athletes for future regional and international events. That's a bulletin of news and sport from RNZ Pacific. For more stories, you can visit our website, rnz.co.nz/Pacific.
6: Good day, this is Pacific Waves from RNZ Pacific. I'm Susanna Swispuki. On the show today, Papua New Guinea's small businesses are calling for more support to grow. Samoa's strongmen flex their muscles and medals in Australia. And Aotearoa's Nelson Tasman's Pasifika community is celebrating a first. Small to medium-sized businesses, or SMEs, in Papua New Guinea are calling for more support to allow them to grow and promote PNG-made products. PNG's economy is based at one end on the big resource extractive industries and at the other end on economic activity, an informal grassroots market from which many people earn a small living. But somewhere in the middle are the homegrown SMEs struggling to stay afloat and employ locals. Johnny Blades spoke to the owners of 3 SMEs in PNG to find out what sort of pressures they're facing.
0: PASCO Events and Marketing and the POM City Markets in Port Moresby have operated for almost 9 years. It grew from an occasional market supporting about 30 SMEs in arts and crafts, weaving, agriculture and other sectors to near weekly markets across the capital. Its founder, Sylvia Pasco, says from the outset, being a PNG businesswoman meant there were a bunch of hurdles to overcome.
7: Constantly people kept reminding me that young PNG women didn't belong in business, that it was something I should steer away from, that if I'm going to get into business, the common thing people would tell me is hire a white person to be the face of my business. And I was constantly met with that over and over and over again. And even to the point that, you know, I'd look for accountants, and at that time, accountants, banks, everything was set up for big business. So when you knocked on the door and said you needed help as a small business, people quickly shut it in my face.
0: She says once her business had reached a level of success and was comfortable, other small businesses approached her for advice about opportunities.
7: But eventually I got so many knocks on the door, I said, we've got to come up with something else to suit this need. And so we started Palm City Markets, and I just thought, it'll just be a market atmosphere. It's easy enough. People understand, you know, just trading stuff openly. There's no pressure in that. And we had the gear to do it. So we started, and I thought to myself, oh, maybe we'll help like 30 SMEs once a year, once a quarter perhaps. And literally from the first time we set up, we had over 100 calls saying, how can we get in there? And then I realized there's just such a huge space for people that, again, just like me, starting out, they just want to be seen. They just want to be connected to people. And so I kind of found a space bridging that gap.
0: QRF Limited is another PNG-owned SME. It's in the ICT sector and provides security communications and other services with a current headcount of 20 employees. The clients include some big players such as government and corporates within logistics, mining and oil palm. Henny Sawam is the managing director of QRF. He says SMEs can benefit from being able to get contracts with some of the big corporate companies, but it's difficult to reach that position.
8: It's an awareness thing that, you know, many people are not aware of. So when they try to compete for a tender or a bid, usually they can't make it because they don't meet those basic compliance. And there are many compliance that are needed to actually get awarded one of those contracts. So with QRF, that's the exposure we've got to make sure that we are compliant to all the statutory requirements and also international standards.
0: Henny Sawam says getting finance to build an SME is always a challenge.
8: Especially in the industry that I am now participating in, there's a huge capital investment in there to build infrastructure. And that type of investment doesn't come easy, especially when we think there is funds available in the bank for SMEs, and then it's very difficult to access those funds. So we basically use what we have to build, and then slowly build layer by layer of our infrastructure.
0: The government recently initiated an investigation into alleged maladministration relating to a 200 million kina fund that was set aside for SMEs in the country. The fund was intended to help SMEs get established, but Henny Sawan says QRF's initial inquiries found the fund wasn't available at the time.
8: But I haven't gone back, because you tend to get discouraged when you go, you know, the first time, the second time, and the third time, and then you just say, okay, let's work on what we have. There are other smaller financial institutes that are around who are giving out loans, but their rates are pretty high. I don't think it's advisable, like for me, to actually consider one of those, because it will kill the business more than help it to grow. That's my opinion, yes.
9: Fair enough, yeah.
0: Marku Gifts is an 11-year-old business dealing in homegrown gifts and fashion with 9 locations, employing around 120 staff, founded and run by Annette Sete. It's a homegrown project that's competing in a global market, she says, in more ways than one.
10: Business is a bit slow. As you know, PNG Kina has been devalued. We get almost 70% of our products or raw products through imports, so that's a massive, massive challenge for us.
0: She says many of her employees come from the village setting.
10: So what happened is that the type of skills you need may not necessarily be there. The positive side, if you look at it, is like there's a lot of creative people from the ground up. So we do get to make some nice things that are different from what's being offered, different from what the market is making and producing out of China and supplying. So it helps us in terms of making a point of difference in our products.
0: But Ms. Sete says sectors that are meant to reserve spaces for PNG businesses are being flooded by foreign-owned interests.
10: For example, we design fabric, we print and bring it in country. We make colors, which is a national merry dress for women. You have Chinese businesses bringing merry blouses and sewing merry blouses. So you're like, that's not on. This is our dress. You should not be selling dresses. You know, it states that their shop floor has to be less than 500 square meters in order to sell some of these, you know, PNG items. But it's not being polished. Like, people don't go in there and have a check at what their floor size is, what they're selling. So we're just out there competing, trying to survive.
0: The challenges for SMEs in Papua New Guinea are many. Henny Sawam says hard work and perseverance are essentials for an SME to survive, adding that he'd like to see more corporates give homegrown SMEs a chance for contracts. Annette Sete would like to see growth capital made available at reduced interest rates, fairer or specialised taxation, and lower import duties on materials that SMEs use. And Sylvia Pascoe says she'd like to see government better fund spaces that SMEs can access to grow their businesses.
7: Right now, almost every major mall in town is not PNG owned. And even the ones that are, you won't see a lot of PNG owned businesses in them. You know, they need to create spaces that SMEs can afford to move into. And it could just be partnering with people that are doing markets and things like that to build something. Or I would appreciate them building more warehouses, more office blocks, and just saying this is specifically for people that meet this requirement as an SME, they can access this.
0: Pascoe says even then, there may not be enough space to accommodate the growing number of Papua New Guineans turning to small business because of limited job opportunities.
6: A seven-member Samoan strongman team has won four medals at Victoria's Strongest Man and Woman competition in Melbourne. A few weeks ago, the competition brought together strongmen and women from across Australia, New Zealand and Samoa. Atere Anō Matiariki has more.
11: The Samoa Strongman Gym, which is in Vaitele, sent a team to one of Australia's top regional competitions, hauling in medals and further legitimising the sport as an athletic pathway. The team won one gold, one silver, and two bronze medals. Gym founder Misa Peter Anai says the competition was tough for their athletes.
12: The comp was heavy, going against some pro athletes. They've been in the game for many, many years. To sum it up, it was a tough competition for us.
11: The team's gold medal was won by Evangeline Taylor Putty, who competed in the open women's category. Mr. Nye says after the first day of competition, he knew she was going to place on the podium. But to see her place was a different experience entirely.
12: To come first, it wasn't easy, but she did it. And I don't know how many members, but I'm pretty sure they all cracked.
11: The team's silver medal was won by open men's competitor, Laau o Leolai Malua Sal Ferretti, who won the Samoan Pacific Strongest Competition's open men's category earlier this year. He was half a point behind the first place, former New Zealand's strongest man, Stanley Cocker. Mr. Anai says Malua's performance legitimised the gym and the Pacific Strongest Competition to the world.
12: For Malua, who just came out of Pac Strong, Pacific Strongest, still new to this sport, also young, to go head-to-head with Stanley, it just shows that what we do here in Samoa with the Pacific Strongest, how we train our athletes, it's, you know, I always say, like, results talks more than what we see.
11: The two bronze medals were won by gym co-founder Ryan Walker in the under 105-kilogram category and Shanania Ule-Harrell in open women's. Mr. Anai says the gym plans on having a celebration once everyone returns from seeing family members in Australia. Looking ahead to the future, he says the team is applying for the Pacific Strongest competition to be added to the official Strongman Games World Circuit.
6: In New Zealand, the Labour Party has promised to increase the country's foreign aid spending as fiscal conditions allow. Foreign Affairs spokesperson Vanushi Walters says New Zealand needs to be responsive to Pacific priorities, expressing concern about a growing militarisation in the region. She sat down with our senior reporter, Johnny Blades.
13: I think there's certainly a concern from our perspective that there is that focus on militarisation when really what we're hearing from Pacific leaders is that climate remains a focus, that development remains a focus. So the sense that, you know, the regional issues in the Pacific must always be a priority is very much at the heart of who we are and listening to what Pacific leaders want, which is why we've said that we will have a horizon objective of lifting our ODA commitment to 0.7 of GNI, and we know that that is a significant commitment, which is why we've said it's a horizon commitment, but it's there because it really frames our view of the Pacific, that we shouldn't be leaning away from those climate and development commitments and solely focusing on security and defence.
14: So Labor would see the overall aid spend above that 0.7% threshold, would it?
13: Well, the OECD recommendation and the UN recommendation is 0.7% of GNI. Now, that is ambitious, and I will say that, but again, we see it as a horizon objective. So at present, our aid commitment is somewhere down near 0.27%. It fluctuates between that and kind of 0.3, 0.31-ish. And actually, it was at its peak just after Labor's last commitments in the last government, when in 2024 we saw that peak of aid commitment. Our view is we must keep that horizon objective front of mind so that it doesn't become solely an objective of increasing defence funding. It is very much a focus on what do Pacific leaders need, what are they asking for. The ask from Pacific leaders is really around climate as a priority, but also things like energy security, infrastructure, resilience. So there are priorities being articulated by Pacific leaders that we must be mindful of.
14: In terms of defence, there just seems so much talk of, you know, I suppose it's because of the Trump regime and so forth and what's going on in the world that there has to be more of a spend. Do you see it that way? Does it have to be that way?
13: I think the key for us is there has to be balance. Balance matters. And that's why defence and aid both sit side by side for us. So again, we've said that we support defence increases. And there are parts of our defence spend that do very different things than many people would think in the Pacific. So this is part of disaster recovery, for example. We also have vessels that patrol the Pacific that help in terms of combating drug trafficking. So there are other functions of our defence force in the Pacific which are absolutely important as well. But we cannot get pulled into this idea that you have to spend, you know, 2% or 3% of your budget on defence. I think that defeats the purpose of our spend in the Pacific, which is really ultimately to protect the Pacific's interests. And again, Pacific leaders are telling us that is about energy resilience, that is about climate, that is about development and infrastructure.
6: National says it will cut New Zealand's foreign aid by more than 430 million New Zealand dollars over 4 years. However, it has promised that Pacific aid spending will not be cut. In New Zealand, the Pasifika community in the Nelson Tasman region will celebrate its first Pasifika Festival. Festival Director Nikita Takai says the event has been several years in the making. Tiana Haxton has more.
15: The 2023 census recorded around 3,000 people across Nelson and Tasman identifying as Pacific peoples. Between 2018 and 2023, Nelson's Pacific population grew by 25%, while Tasman recorded a 75% increase. Takai says the festival was created in response to what the Pacifica community wanted to see in the region.
16: So we actually had an opportunity to sort of test this as a bit of a proof of concept, if you like, in having Pacifica performances inside other festivals, and that was sort of part of the inspiration and momentum that we gathered to have this platform happen in 2026.
15: The festival will feature hundreds of performers from various groups and schools. festival goers can expect plenty of representation from all over Te Moana Nui a Kiwa.
16: We've got groups represented across the communities, churches, primary and secondary schools, and we've got a lineup of 16 groups altogether, 19 performances, and that is a whopping 300 performers that make up those groups. So it's pretty exciting, as you can expect to see representation from across the Pacific, Tonga, Samoa, Cook Islands, Niue.
15: The event will also showcase a Pacific documentary. For organisers, giving young Pacific people a chance to see their culture celebrated is crucial.
16: We want our youth to have that visibility, to be represented in our wider community, to be proud of their Pacifica heritage, and this is that, as I said, that platform to be able to show it off. So we've got our youth engaged as our MCs across the day, and as I mentioned before, with those performance groups, and we've got lots of youth and our babies in primary and secondary school, which is really exciting. And so we want this the focus for them to be front and centre, and also hopefully in future festivals we want this a legacy piece.
15: Takai says although the festival is putting a spotlight on Pacific cultures, it's a festival for all communities.
16: So this is a festival put on for everybody. So while it's Pacifica performances across the day, it will have different stalls outside of the Pacifica communities as well. And all of the North and Tasman regions are invited to attend.
15: The Pacifica Festival is at Founders Heritage Park next Saturday, October 17th.
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17: Now we turn to cults. And how do people end up in them? Well, Liz Cameron is about to join us, and it began very simply for her. It was back in 2011, she was 18, and she was approached at her local shopping centre over in Australia, in Canberra, by a woman who wanted her to fill out a survey. It was that one simple moment that saw her life spiral crazily out of control. She ended up over in Korea, was appointed as a kind of bride to the leader of an infamous religious movement that people will know as Providence, or the JMS movement, short for Jesus Morning Star. She eventually made it out with the help of her mum, and she had to go through a cult deprogramming expert to get out of it. She joins us now to get into her fascinating and terrifying story ahead of her appearance at the DeCult Cult Awareness Conference in Christchurch next month. Good morning, Liz.
18: Morning, Patty. What an intro. That was brilliant. How are you?
17: Yes, I'm very, very well, thank you. I've never spoken to a cult bride before, or a former cult bride. So this is a first for me. Tell us about that first meeting. You were in a bookshop. They approach you in a shopping centre. You know, what happened? Why did they choose you?
18: I was going through like quite a big transition. I was 18. I just finished year 12. So I was on a gap year. I was in, quite a transitional period in life. I was just at a bookstore with a friend, and all of a sudden I get this tap on the shoulder, and I turn around and I've got this woman holding a clipboard, wanting to ask me some questions for some study that she's doing. And looking back now, I can see why I was targeted. Cults do tend to have a type of person that they look for, and obviously it varies depending on the type of group that it is. But in my case, they were essentially looking for young, conventionally good-looking, tall women, because they were trying to recruit women who looked like models, essentially, for the leader of this group. Of course, I didn't know that at the time.
17: Right, so they targeted you based on your looks as a late teenage woman at that point.
18: Yeah, correct. And look, I think also I probably, look, cults are really good at sort of sniffing out who they think is going to be amenable to a chat or to being approached or to engaging. And I, you know, I think I probably looked a little bit like a pushover as well. you know, I'm very accommodating and I think that they probably sensed that I would be willing to chat with them, and I was very friendly with them when I engaged with them. So that was another tick for them, I think, that encouraged them to keep going.
17: And how did it go from doing the survey to being drawn into a cult? Because there's obviously more steps from that. What was the next step? Where did they take you next, or how did you engage with them next?
18: Yeah, no. Look, really good question. So, essentially, what happened was they asked for, they said, you know, I'm an international student. I'm studying Australian culture. Would you mind filling out this survey? And I was raised, just for context, quite religious. I grew up in fundamental sort of Christianity, and I, you know, was very sincere about my faith, and. So when I was filling out this survey, they had a number of questions. It was supposed to be about Australian culture. And at the bottom of the survey, there was a question about whether you were religious, and if so, what religion you were. And so I answered earnestly, like, I'm a Christian. I see it as more of a relationship than a religion. And they, when they took the survey back, they honed in on that question at the bottom, you know, and they were like, oh, well, we're actually studying religion as well. Could we email you a survey? And at this point, I'm thinking, oh, God, I got to get to the bus. Like, my friend is here. They've been completely ignoring this friend. They're being really lovely, but I'm just, you know, when you talk to someone at the mall and they've kind of got you in a chokehold conversationally, you're just looking for an out. And so I thought, okay, if I give them my email address, I can get on with my day. And so I did, but that was really their in. And so they, you know, they emailed me to follow up after that. And they emailed me the survey and I answered those questions. And I was always taught to sort of, you know, represent my faith and speak about my faith any opportunity I got. So, of course, I answered the survey. And they came back and sort of said, oh, they were really great answers, you know. You sound like your faith is really genuine and things like that. And I was like, oh, that's nice, but I don't really know you. And they wanted to meet up. And I just thought, I'm going to leave it here. Like, this is all a little bit too much too soon. Like, I have a limit. But I got unlucky enough that I was on my break in a different mall altogether, working in retail at the time. And I was tapped on the shoulder again, and a different woman was holding a clipboard and asked me if I could fill out this survey and gave me the same spiel. And I had this jolt of recognition and I was like, oh, I've already filled out this survey. And she asked me what my name was and I told her, and she got quite excited and she was like, oh, my friend told me about you. She said your answers were amazing. And so it was quite odd and overwhelming. And I think there was a part of me that was very weirded out by the fact that she knew me secondhand and she's this stranger. But then, you know, I was this young, insecure 18-year-old who was honestly at a point in my life where I was looking for, I guess, a faith community that made me feel safe, and a faith community where I could learn. And I was in my gap year thinking I really need to find myself a little bit. And there was a part of me that really wanted to believe that all the nice things she was saying about me were true. And maybe my answers were really amazing, and maybe there was something special about me. And, you know, she really tapped into that. And then there was a part of me as well that sort of thought, well, maybe this is, you know, a divine sign from God that I should get to know these women, because what a coincidence. And so I thought, well, what's the harm? You know, they said they're Christians. I am just going to catch up for a coffee with them. And so I did. And it really just kind of took off from there. They told me they were Christians, they were a house church, and they essentially we would read the Bible together, and I loved it. I had no idea how sinister things were under the surface, and they hid everything from me very well until the time came that they could reveal who they actually represented.
17: Okay, this is a crazy story because, you know, this is Canberra. You're a late teenager. Sorry, you were 18, weren't you?
18: Correct, yes.
17: In shopping malls, in a retail job. And it's a Korean cult as well. So that you would have started to see that at some point?
18: I did. So the women that actually approached me both times, they were Korean. I wanted to help them out because they, you know, they were brave enough to, in my mind at the time, they're brave enough to approach me with broken English, asking me to do them a favor and help them with their studies. And of course, like how I respect the confidence of going up to strangers, and asking for assistance with study. And then when I first met up with them the first time for coffee, I actually ended up going back to their apartment with them because they said, well, why don't you just come back to ours? We can make you tea. We've got some snacks. We can read the Bible together. And of course, like that sounds really benign, right? Like I'm meeting a bunch of Christian women. They're older than me. And that first meeting, there was an Australian woman there who engaged with me really well. And, you know, looking back, I know that they strategically used, people that they felt you'd relate to better when they were really trying to sort of befriend you. And so this Australian woman really kind of took things from there. And I remember that first meeting, you know, she was beautiful. She was so kind. She listened to me. Conversation flowed so easily. And like, I really felt, like I'd made a new friend. And when we first went back to the apartment, again, hindsight is everything in these sort of situations. We went back and I remember walking into the apartment, seeing the decor, and it was this nice modern apartment and it was pretty sparsely furnished, but it was neat. It was very clean. I just remember thinking, God, the walls look a little bit bare. Like there's a hook here and, you know, it looks like something used to be there, but it's not there. And I didn't think too deeply about it. But what I didn't realize was before I came over, they'd actually taken all of the pictures of the leader down so that I obviously wasn't tipped off to who they actually were.
17: Right, right. And that
18: quite
17: was
18: a creepy.
17: Yeah, that kind of made the room bare, so they didn't realize. When did it start to get revealed that it was this religious movement or cult called Providence or JMS for Jesus Morning Star? And the leader, of course, Jung Moon Suk. When did you start to realize that it was this cult? When did it become sinister?
18: Oh, my goodness. Months. So,
17: months, yeah.
18: Yeah, so cults and high control groups are incredibly strategic in terms of how they recruit their, I'm going to say, victims. And it always begins with, almost invariably, it begins with deception. You know, no one is going to walk up to someone and say, hey, I'm a member of, you know, Jonestown or you know, like some kind of, you know, notorious group and do you want to join? Because, of course, invariably people are going to say, no, why would I join a cult? Like nobody joins a cult, right? So it always starts with deception. They present a very appealing public identity and they morph that identity to whoever they're talking to. So in my case, they presented themselves as this Christian house church, this group of women who were really dedicated to their faith. And, you know, they presented themselves like they had all of the answers to my questions. And I really started to see them as mentors. And so essentially all new members, they're targeted very strategically. And I can tell you about the other side of things. Like when I was tasked with trying to recruit people when I was brainwashed. It's a very stark picture, but new members are flooded with, you know, validation and love bombing and, you know, this sense of belonging. So what they really try and do is they establish dependency well before you realize that there's coercion involved. And they target individuals typically undergoing life transitions, you know, trauma, identity crises. So for my case, I was in a transitory period and I was also recovering from an eating disorder. I had some mental health struggles in year 11 and 12 and they really position themselves as really being able to help me through everything that I was going through. And I came to rely on them a lot. Then they introduced Bible studies. And I was really keen to do Bible studies. Again, as a Christian at the time, I felt like I should be engaging more in my faith, and I was quite sincere in my faith. And here are these amazing women who live in such a way that they were getting up at very early to pray. They were reading their Bible multiple times a day. And I thought, wow, that is really, they live by their faith. That's inspiring. And so they started teaching me these Bible studies. And in the meantime, they're befriending me. They are earning my trust. And so it's this very, very long process where they incorporate both, cognitive and also emotional elements. And I think Stephen Hassan's, this man called Stephen Hassan, he's studied cults for a very long time, and he was in a cult quite similar to mine, I think back in the 70s. And he has this model called the BITE model, which is behavior, information, thought, and emotional control. So essentially they're implementing all of these different types of control very subtly over a very long period of time. I had no idea. I mean, the lengths that they went to conceal things from me were extreme. And so by the point that I was very dependent on them, they started then introducing aspects of their doctrine or their way of thinking that if they told me from the jump, I would have been like, that's insane.
17: Right.
18: That is an insane thing that you believe.
17: They brainwashed you. They brainwashed you first, didn't they?
18: Correct.
17: And then they reveal Zhong Ming Sok, the leader of this cult.
18: Yep, nail on the head. Yes. Yep. And they introduced him slowly.
17: Who is he? Who is he for people? What's he like for people who are listening?
18: Well, yeah. So, look, the way that I was introduced to him from the beginning was this amazing Korean pastor who really is really dedicated to God and, prays in the mountains and fasts and reads his Bible constantly and helps the elderly. And I'm thinking, who is this guy? Like, why do they have all these glowing reports about this pastor? Like, how many times can I hear another story about this man? And then eventually they come to tell me, once I was pretty much brainwashed, oh, this man's in prison, by the way, and it's religious persecution. I said, what's the reason that he's in prison? And they said, well, it's all lies, but, he's in prison for sexual assault. A number of women came forward, but they lied about it, and that's just the persecution of, the faith, the life of faith that he lives, and now he's in prison. And I trusted these women at this time. I was young, I was naive, and and so I was like, oh, wow, that's heavy. But I mean, yeah, I guess maybe it is religious persecution. I don't know. I was told not to Google anything about him. And that is another quirk of cults, is that you're not allowed to look at any outside information regarding the group itself. On the outside, yes, this man was absolutely charged and convicted with sexual assault, rape, and was in prison up until 2018. He was released in 2018 and then committed a lot more crimes and was subsequently put back in prison, I think, in 2024. So he is a notorious criminal.
17: Yes, and an important note for people listening in New Zealand as we talk about Providence or JMS, the cult that you were in, it has operated here in some ways, shapes and forms down the last decades, hasn't it?
18: Yes, it has. Absolutely. So JMS is actually in, at last count, around 72 countries across the globe. So it is a global cult. It originated in South Korea, but yes, it's very much in New Zealand. And I remember meeting members from New Zealand at the time that I was in.
17: Right. And in terms of this, I'm talking to Liz Cameron. It's RNZ Saturday morning. Liz Cameron not only went into a cult, but became a kind of cult bride. Did you actually meet him? Did you actually become a cult bride? Is that true? Is that real?
18: Yeah. So I think bride is a bit of a misnomer, because it was the terminology used in the cult to essentially mean that you know, we were his brides at a spiritual, metaphorical level. But then also he would select women, often, but sometimes men, to basically, within the cult, to live like nuns, you know, dedicate their lives just to him, to God, I guess, and give up anything else. And I was one of those people. They called them evergreens or faith stars. And so at one point he did say that I needed to come and visit him in Korea. So I was shipped off to Korea and had to lie to my parents and tell them that I was traveling to Perth. Went and met him in a prison in Daejeon, South Korea.
17: You ended up meeting him in a prison in Korea after being approached in a bookshop in Canberra.
18: It's wild, isn't it? Yeah.
17: It's truly wild.
18: Yeah,
17: and
18: you put it like that.
17: And how did you get out? I mean, you had to be deprogrammed, but you're brainwashed. You have to be de-brainwashed or what's called cult deprogramming, of course. People see this mainly only on TV and in reenactments, but you were actually deprogrammed, weren't you?
18: I was, yeah. It was honestly, it was quite a dramatic process. Like I must also caveat this with the fact that deprogramming is it's quite notorious and it has a history of real harm. Like back in the 70s, 80s, when deprogramming first became a thing, cult deprogramming, parents used to have to hire bodyguards as well as a deprogrammer. They would literally kidnap a cult victim out of their environment, take them to some remote location and basically just hammer them for days on end. And sometimes it worked, sometimes it didn't, but the point was that it was deeply unethical and people in cults are already incredibly traumatized and deeply violated. And if you then respond to that with further violence, that's incredibly harmful. So there's that kind of deprogramming, and there's I think it's on a spectrum in terms of the ethics. For me, I was being pretty systematically starved by this group. We're also sleep deprived. We're only allowed to sleep around 4 hours a night. We were, as you typically are in cults, worked to the bone. And so I ended up just becoming very unwell, very emaciated, and ended up in hospital. And at that point in time, because of how brainwashed I was and how terrified I was, because so much of brainwashing is to do with fear, I had, I guess, reconciled with myself that, you know what, if I do go back, once I get out of hospital, I mean, I'm going to have to go back. There's no choice, and I probably will die because there is no help for me. There's no support. And so where I was at physically, I think deprogramming was really the only way. I think it saved my life, essentially.
17: Yeah. It was your mum as well who helped.
18: Yeah, she's amazing. So basically she'd engineered behind the scenes to fly this man called Rick Ross, not the rapper, someone else. and he flew over from the States and came to Canberra, Australia, and basically turned up at our house one day. And it was this matter of, you know, he asked, he just introduced himself, you know, as this little man with his sneakers and a tucked in polo shirt and a briefcase. And it was so odd. And I'd just come out of hospital at that point. And, you know, he said, well, your mum's told me about your involvement. And look, I was just wondering if we could have a sit down and talk about it, basically. And cult victims are trained to run when this sort of thing happens. It's a danger signal. You cannot listen to quote unquote slander about a group. It's going to hurt you more than it hurts anybody else. But at this point I was so sick and, you know, and I was so frightened and scared to go back that I was like, well, you know, and I could see, I remember I was about to run away when he came and I was putting my running shoes on. And my mum walked into my room and she came up to me and she just pulled me into this hug. Now, she's not much of a hugger, really. Pulled me into this hug and I could feel her trembling. And she just said, please don't run away. And I think in my mind, I just went, I can sit through this for her. And so it took a few days. And the way that he approached it was that he didn't talk directly about my group, he didn't talk about JMS directly, because again, that would have triggered that tripwire response of he's slandering the group, he's, you know, satanic or evil or, you know, whatever. But instead, he started talking about dynamics of other high control groups. And so he would give me all these examples. He would talk about, you know, Robert J. Lifton's research into, you know, the war, and the Korean War was when, you know, the Western world first started observing undue influence and brainwashing per its effect on, you know, US soldiers. And so talking about how those military tactics worked and the principles of brainwashing, coercive control, and that sort of thing. And so there was only so long that I could sit through that and sort of go, well, that sounds exactly what I've gone through.
17: Right. So he was
18: my group's different. Yeah.
17: He was using that to draw parallels. And was there a moment that you broke free?
18: Yeah, there was. And I've got to say, like, this is a psychologically...
19: 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Please retune to 6135 kHz in the 49-metre band. Once again, retune to 6135 kHz in the 49-metre band. 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

0: RNZ Pacific News. A te marie. Good morning. I'm Christina Parsico. A West Papuan petitioner at the UN Decolonisation Committee has called for his homeland to be put back on the committee's list. But Indonesia objected after the issue was raised at a UN Decolonisation Committee hearing for New Caledonia. Johnny Blades has more.
1: Petitioner Ronald Waromi was speaking at the hearing in New York. He said a recent study of decolonisation of the Pacific by the UN Permanent Forum on Indigenous Issues found clear grounds for the General Assembly to support reinstatement of West Papua on the UN list of decolonisation. Waromi said regarding the right to self-determination, the UN must ensure no one is left behind. But Indonesia's representative tried to have Waromi's remarks struck from the official record and said Papua remains an integral part of Indonesia.
0: Fiji's National Federation Party, or NFP, has come out strongly against the Prime Minister's plan for a national referendum on the constitution. It's another sign of cracks within Sitiveni Rambuka's coalition government after he announced plans for the referendum on December the 9th. However, the referendum cannot go ahead until the Constitution Amendment Bill is passed by Parliament. The NFP leader, Biman Prasad, says the timeframe doesn't allow the public enough time to digest the proposed changes.
2: All our citizens must understand what the draft constitution says and what it means for them. We could never do this in 30 days. If this process must be finished after the next election, so be it.
0: Fiji is due to have a general election by February the 6th, but Mr. Rambuka has still not confirmed a date. Voters in two Tonga constituencies will vote for their new members of parliament in by-elections today. Supervisor of Elections, Samiwela Va'o, says polling stations will open at 8 a.m. for voters in the Tonga Tapu 2 and newer 17 constituencies. A total of 9 candidates are contesting in Tonga Tapu 2, while 5 are vying for the newer 17 seat. Results are expected to be confirmed this evening. In Aotearoa, New Zealand, a Queenstown Lakes District Councillor says helicopters and ground crews will be back this morning working to contain a large blaze that has affected Walter Peak and Cecil Peak stations. Fire and Emergency NZ suspended work overnight on the vegetation fire that came within 300 metres of historic Walter Peak homestead on Tuesday. Queenstown Wakatipu Ward Councillor John Mitchell says a team has been keeping an eye on things near the tourist attraction.
3: None of that area is at risk now from the fire immediately at all because the fire has moved away significantly, probably it looks like about 2 kilometres away from there. And now that the terrain in between has been burned, there's effectively a very large fire break.
0: Fire and Emergency NZ says the fire is influenced by vegetation, terrain and changing wind conditions. Women's Refuge New Zealand says stricter emergency housing rules are putting victims of domestic violence at risk. The 2024 policy change introduced stricter eligibility criteria and ongoing requirements to prove their need and demonstrate attempts to secure other housing. Dr. Sophie Beaumont, a research and development advisor at Women's Refuge and one of the paper's authors, says abuse can directly affect someone's ability to get housing. It can leave victims without access to money, bank accounts, important documents, transport and support networks, all of which are required to apply for emergency housing. The Ministry of Social Development says if someone leaves their home because of family violence, they are not considered to have contributed to their need for emergency housing and would not be refused on that basis. In world news, Israel is commemorating the third anniversary of the October the 7th attack when more than 1,100 people were killed in a Hamas-led offensive launched from Gaza. 251 people were taken hostage. Memorial events began with a minute's silence in Israel. Vigils are being held around the world. The Hamas-run health ministry in Gaza says Israel has killed more than 74,000 people there and reduced much of the territory to rubble in retaliation. Adam Ma'anit is a British-Israeli man whose cousin was killed by Hamas gunmen.
4: I spent since October 7th every waking hour doing everything I could to try to get Tzachi back alive I met the Prime Minister, I met the Foreign Minister, I did everything I possibly could think of, and I'm sitting here having failed, and I carry that with me, that feeling of heartbreak.
0: An American former spy has admitted to defrauding the US government of tens of millions of dollars. The Department of Justice says David Rush used his senior position in the CIA to obtain funds and luxury properties for his own personal benefit, totaling almost 200 million US dollars. Almost 300 gold bars have been found in a raid on his house. In sport, the Cook Islands and Papua New Guinea have named NRL and Super League players in their men's squad for the Rugby League World Cup. Both have turned to their tested players to lead their campaigns at the World Meet, which kicks off in Australia next week. Eliasa Tora with the story.
5: Former Kangaroo Valentine Holmes will debut for the Cook Islands as the I2 face stiff tests against Australia, Fiji and New Zealand in Pool A. Holmes has been named alongside co-captains KL Iro and Maratha Nucore. PNG's team includes departing Parramatta Eels forward Jack De Berlin and Manly Sea Eagles Josh Fallady. The PNG Kumuls kick off their campaign against Lebanon in Port Moresby on October 17, while Cook Islands face Fiji in their opener in Newcastle on October 18.
0: Spots at the 2027 Pacific Games will be up for grabs at the Polynesian Cup and Women's Polynesian Cup basketball tournaments in Tahiti later this month. Oceania Basketball says the two events will be held in Tuahoto from October the 19th to the 24th. Two spots each in the men's and women's competition are available for teams at the Pacific Games, which Tahiti will also host. Teams with a place at the 2027 event already are Tahiti, Fiji, Papua New Guinea and the Federated States of Micronesia, which all have both men's and women's teams qualified, plus Guam in the women's bracket. And Harry Kane has joined Peter Shilton as England's most capped international footballer, notching up his 125th appearance in his side's 3-0 win over the Czech Republic yesterday. That's your latest news and sport from RNZ Pacific. For more on our stories, head to our website, rnz.co.nz/Pacific.
6: Kia ora ana e te itangata o te koki arani. 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
7: It's music feature time, and it's a big one today as we celebrate 45 years of one of the most important record labels in New Zealand music. Surely you'd have to say the most important record label, Flying Nun. Roger Shepherd founded Flying Nun out of Christchurch in 1981. What began as a small independent operation quickly grew. And pretty soon, bands like The Clean, The Chills, Tall Dwarfs and Straightjacket Fits were woven into the fabric of Kiwi and eventually world music. Audio Culture has just launched a huge new Flying Nun collection to mark the label's 45th anniversary. Audio Culture's a sort of online musical history of New Zealand. To look back at how it all happened and sample a few Touchstone records, I'm joined by the man who started it all, Flying Nun founder Roger Shepherd. Hi, Roger.
8: Hi there, Jersey. How are you?
7: Yeah, good, thanks. Should we refer to this as the Christchurch sound rather than the Dunedin sound?
8: Well, I think there were lots of different sounds originally, or lots of different scenes that sort of coalesced.
7: Yeah, what was happening around you that made you think someone needs to start a record label?
8: Well, in Christchurch, there were lots of great bands. You know, Bill Doreen was playing, Victor Dimasich Band, The Gordons. Lots of good things happening in their own sort of dark way. And obviously no one was going to, this music, you could see that it was just going to disappear. It was just going to, the bands were going to end and they were going to, you know, the music would be lost. And I just saw it as a sort of an historical, you know, something to document that music. And that if I was lucky, I'd be able to sell enough of these records to cover the costs and I'd move on to the next project.
7: Why were you the man to do it?
8: I can't sing. I can't keep time. You know, never been able to learn an instrument. Can't even hum properly. Can't dance. Yeah. So there wasn't much left. But I worked in a record shop. I had a school-time job in a record shop, and I'd become a music enthusiast. I'd listened to an awful lot of music. I'd fallen in love with New Zealand, with live music that I was seeing in my city at that time. And I just seemed to be the one that put up his hand, you know, I'll do it.
7: Did you have a vision for what you wanted to create?
8: No, if I'd had a vision, I wouldn't have called it Flying Nun. So, yeah, not really. Just what I mentioned before, just that idea of, you know, the music was good. No one else was going to document this stuff. I felt I was in a position to do it, or had the enthusiasm to do it.
7: Where did that name come from, by the way?
8: Probably some terrible, dreadful TV program, I suspect.
7: Yeah, that's right. That will be before the time of a lot of our listeners. But was it just called The Flying Nuns, that TV show?
8: Terrible.
7: But was that the name of the show?
8: No, The Flying Nun.
7: Yeah, okay.
8: Yeah. Special effects and everything.
7: You've got more famous even than the TV show now, I think. Do you remember the first release?
8: The Pin Group, who Roy Montgomery and his band, his first band, and they were kind of, they were dark and mysterious.
7: Yeah, and you were working all out, were you? How to press records and make sleeves and distribute them?
8: Yeah, I had no idea. And there sort of wasn't anyone around that would tell you. You know, sort of no one knew.
7: Yeah.
8: And, I mean, there was Propeller Records, Simon Griggs' label in Auckland, but that was very, well, naturally, again, documenting what was happening in Auckland. And he'd sort of pretty much run out of puff, I think, by the time that we started up or was close to it.
7: Right.
8: And, yeah, it was everything was very original, you know, to travel from one centre to another was a big deal. But something that the Dunedin bands cottoned on to quite early was that they could come to Christchurch and make money, which they couldn't really do in Dunedin. I think playing gigs and attracting an audience was tricky there. So Dunedin bands started coming through Christchurch, and Christchurch had quite a organised, sort of well-structured live music scene. Especially for original music.
7: So you started seeing some of these bands. What was the first Flying Nun band that got you excited and made you think, oh, this could be a bit of a hit?
8: Well, it was a lot of those bands that I mentioned earlier that I was sort of going to see week in, week out. But I had that original plan with the label, but everything kind of got blown out of the water quite early on with The Clean. The Clean came to town and played an early week at the Gladstone and just were just so clearly the best band in the world.
7: Really? Really?
8: Oh, yeah, easily. So I just had to, it just seemed like a good idea to sort of approach them.
7: Wow.
8: So I...
7: Was it a new sound?
8: Well, yeah. I mean, you know, like all bands, all original bands, they draw on their past, and I think the Clean always had pretty immaculate listening taste, but they created this musical entity that was their own. And, you know, well, they weren't just musical. There was a whole attitude, and their attitude was that, you know, music didn't have to be from New York or London to be valid.
7: Huh.
8: And which is true, you know, it's very clear cut now, but it was kind of, you know, a major revelation to everyone back then. But they were just clearly special, phenomenally good band.
7: How cool.
8: And yeah, that was it. I mean, I had $300 in paid up capital for this, you know, silly, poorly named record label. And I spent $350, I spent $250 of it following the Clean to Auckland to sort of try and persuade them to, you know, come back through Christchurch and record a single. So when they came back through Christchurch, we had $50 left to spend on the single, which is, you know, which is Tally Ho, which was the start of the Clean success.
7: Did you ever... Oh, I've got more questions. Let's play some music. You've actually got a Verlaine's track. Tell me why you've chosen Death and the Maiden.
8: Just because the Verlaine's a very special band in the scheme of things. Graham Downs, inspired by the Clean. Graham's only just, well, the last few years, retired from as a music academic at Otago University. I think he has a doctorate in Mahler, would you believe? And, yeah... This is sort of where he started, I guess, musically. Death in the Maiden, very catchy song. People still dance to it. Not me, of course. But, yeah, it's a magical, and this was one of the singles that came out in the first sort of year or so of Flying Nun and helped establish what the label, what the bands out of Dunedin, bands out of New Zealand were kind of all about.
7: Okay, here it comes.

0: The Lanes saying their own name in their song Death and the Maiden with Roger Shepherd, founder of Flying Nun, and we're marking a huge new Flying Nun collection on the Audio Culture website to mark the label's 45th anniversary. Plenty of stuff to spend money on, Roger. Did money start coming back in at some point?
1: Yes, I believe it's called Cash Flow. We sold a lot of records. We sold a lot of clean records, and we sold a lot of the Clean introduced us to their friends in Dunedin, like the Chills and the Villains and the Sneaky Feelings, Stones, Chris Knox and Doug Hood in Auckland, and we sold a lot of records and gave us some sort of financial brief financial stability.
0: Yeah, here and overseas, right?
1: Yeah, the overseas thing sort of happened gradually. Started sending records away to sort of, you know, Melody Maker and NME and College Radio in the States, and just sort of interest internationally just sort of picked up, started getting reviews, started getting people mail ordering records from around the world. Mm. In the weird old days where, you know, they'd send postal notes.
0: So yeah.
1: Sort of, you know, alternative.
0: Yeah, I remember, yeah.
1: Alternative currency before Bitcoin.
0: I bought a pair of docks with a postal note from Shelley's in London. What was it about your sound that was different and special? I say your sound, the group sound of your label.
1: I think it just sort of comes from here, you know. It's a different mix of everything that's come before. As I said before, it's very hard to, you know, create a completely new sound. It simply doesn't happen. It's like new music is sort of built on bits and pieces of the old.
0: You've got to take the audience with you, right? If it was truly completely different, people probably wouldn't get it.
1: Yeah, they'd go, oh my God, there's no guitar,
0: too much,
1: no bass, no drums and no vocals. I mean, what is it?
0: Yeah.
1: So, and it all moves quite sort of quickly, and it moves in, you know, a different pace, and you know, it's all changing away. And I just think it grabbed here in New Zealand. I think it represented a real change with what New Zealand was like before 1981. It was a bit of a national, you know, discovering Europe. I mean, there's obviously been original New Zealand music before 1981, but this really, I feel, kind of announced it. And there was a bit of, you know, after the Springbok tour, there was just a bit of, it wasn't patriotism, it was.
0: But is it the sound of rebellion?
1: I think a little bit. Perhaps we had our 60s and the 80s, you know.
0: Well, I mean, what other, I don't think you've used any describing words yet, but I mean, is it a little bit wild, the music? Is it raw?
1: It's guitar-y and it's, you know, it is a bit raw. It's recorded sort of on a budget. It's,
0: And what about the songwriting?
1: Songwriting, I think everyone's, in Dunedin especially, songwriting was taken really seriously. And people wrote good songs. I mean, like the Verlaine song we just heard. Clean wrote great songs. Chris Knox wrote fantastic pop songs, basically. You know, because at the heart of it, people were influenced by, they were still listening to the Beatles. They were listening to the Velvet Underground, but they were listening to the Beatles as well. Possibly the Rolling Stones. So, you know, it was guitar music. I mean, there was the odd keyboard player, but the keyboard, it took a while before, you know, bits of modern technology were sort of accepted into the fold.
0: Mm. Tell me about this next song we're going to play, Straightjacket Fits, She Speeds. I think this showed up in the APRA Top 30 when they did that vote back in the end of the 20th century.
1: Yeah, it's a good, I mean, Shane Carter, his original band, The Board Games, they sort of foolishly broke up before the Nadine Double was recorded, or they would have probably been one of those bands. So Shane sort of got together with Andrew Bruff, who you played earlier, and some John Colley and David Woods, and they formed Straightjacket Fits. And Shane and the band were really ambitious. They really wanted to sort of, you know, really take it to overseas. Shane really backed himself, backed his talent. He's a fantastic songwriter, became a really good guitarist on the back of being, you know, a pretty competent and articulate frontman slash singer. So, yeah, they sort of led the charge. There was sort of interest internationally. And they were one of the bands that really wanted to take it to the world. So this song is off their debut EP, because we liked 12-inch EPs. And they made the video for this, which a lot of people will remember, of them on a trailer being driven through the old Littleton road tunnel.
0: And let's get it on. Yeah, She Speeds from Straight Jacket Fits.

0: Straightjacket Fits and She Speeds. Roger Shepherd, co-founder or founder of Flying Nun Records, with me for the Tuesday music feature, sharing some memories on the 45th anniversary of the label. It was some noise there, Roger, but often beautiful melodies as well.
1: Yes, melodies pretty key, really. You can't really have pop music, even rock music, without, a large degree of melody. It's kind of essential.
0: Was there a point, did you let go of Flying Nun and then buy it back? Tell me that story.
1: I did sort of fall off the Flying Nun ship. We were co-owned by Mushroom Records at one time. I was in London. Mushroom were in the process of selling themselves to News Corp, Rupert Murdoch.
0: Wow.
1: And I was part of the, I sort of fell out of the, I was extracted or thrown overboard.
0: You weren't part of the deal.
1: I wasn't part of the deal. In fact, perhaps if I was still involved, it wouldn't have happened. But anyway, I sort of became a house husband for a few years. And then I think in 2010-ish, I got back involved. I came back to New Zealand from living in London with my family, and I kind of realised that people still knew the label, but the actual nuts and bolts of it, at that stage owned by Warner Brothers, Warner Music, it was all kind of, it was all eroding into the larger corporate system, and it seemed like I had one chance to sort of buy it back, which is what I did do.
0: And are you still involved?
1: Yep.
0: So this
1: Ben Howe and myself are the owners. Ben does a lot of...
0: Gosh, how satisfying.
1: Yeah. So Ben does do a lot of... does the bulk of the daily grind. So we have the label, lots of bands signed to the label. Quite active there. And we have three record shops, one in Christchurch, one here in Wellington on Cuba Street, and one in Auckland on Kay Road. So we're sort of busy.
0: It must make you proud when you hear, and I'm sure quite moved when people tell you how much this music means to them.
1: Yeah. I mean, we've had a real long run. 45 years that's ancient for a record label. There's very few that would be older than 45 years.
0: And remain independent.
1: Yeah. They tend to go bust. Or they get gobbled up by a major record company, which is what major record companies are,
0: Can you still make a living as a record label?
1: We employ quite a few people, but somehow for me to make a living is still elusive. I've had, brief periods of paid work for the Flying Nun. But, my life's work. It's interesting. I mean, in a way, the sort of everything's changed, but nothing's changed, with the whole digital. Now the vinyl has sort of come and gone and come again.
0: Mm.
1: It's sort of interesting to observe, but the digital change has been pretty fundamental.
0: It's changed the business,
1: The pittance that, forms income from that part of the business is not great for the artist or ourselves, but it's the way it is.
0: Well, for people who are interested can head to the Flying Nun collection on audioculture.co.nz. And I think we're going to jump forwards with this final song pick. So tell me about your artists in the modern era before we get to Aldous Harding and the Barrel.
1: Yeah, I mean, we're an active record label. So we have bands, young bands. I'm thinking like Pearly, who played here the other week, are from Christchurch, guitar band. Softbait from Auckland. Got Vera Allen. She's made, I think, done three or four albums with us now. Womb. Mystery Waitress. Gosh, there's lots here.
0: Yeah. Phaser Days, Rib Fountain, Darts, yeah. Phoenix Foundation. And you've chosen Aldous Harding, who's, another one of yours who's had international success.
1: Yeah, she, we signed her so long ago, but... she got an offer from 4AD, which I think is probably the only other label in the world that's older than us.
0: Mm-hmm.
1: But and we said, you should take that. We'll let you go. but just can we, you know, retain rights to your records in New Zealand, which was the arrangement we all came to. And it's just great to watch her develop in an overseas setting. She's settled in Wales. I think this is her fourth album that she's just released this year. And it's quirky, wonderful stuff. We have a lot of women working with the label. I think we've always been, not a particularly masculine rock guy kind of record company ever. But there's Audis and Reb and Vera. There's a lot. It's all sorts of music now.
0: Yeah, a lot of RNZ favourites. I want to make sure we squeeze this one in. So thank you for coming in today and remembering those days with us. We really appreciate it.
1: Thank you.
0: Roger Shepherd, founder of Flying Nun and owner again of that record label. This is The Barrel from Aldous Harding.

0: From Eldis Harding, The Barrel. 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
2: Ollie Matheson's doing some extraordinary things in contemporary dance in Aotearoa, New Zealand, with work that often brings together dance, theatre, club culture, queerness and Māori identity. His work, The Butterfly Who Flew Into the Rave, has toured internationally and was part of this year's Auckland's Arts Festival. Ollie also premiered new work at this year's Venice Biennale Danza. He was chosen to do so from nearly 700 applicants. Now he's returned to Aotearoa with YMCR, a new commission for Atamira Dance Company that reimagines the village people through a takatāpui and Māori lens. It plays with the camp and the spectacle of the original music group while asking questions about identity, appropriation, belonging, and who gets to represent whom. Kia ora, Ollie, and thank you very much for being with us.
3: Morena, thank you so much for having me.
2: What a year you're having.
3: Yeah, it's been a bit of a crazy one for sure.
2: That's good, good crazy. Let's start with YMCR. What was it about village people that made you want to build an entirely new dance work around them?
3: Well, I think that the group is a little bit culturally irrelevant, and that kind of enticed me to dive into their story a bit. I think the thing that really kind of got me was hearing about how the group was assembled. Two French producers assembled this group together and plucked different archetypes of gay men from the West Village in New York to kind of build this gay icon group. But the group itself only had two openly gay members, and Victor Willis, the lead singer, he very much kind of stood in his heterosexuality until he passed the past 2 months ago. So I was really enticed by this group that kind of resembled something that they didn't mirror internally, especially as their kind of career progressed. They had a huge gay male fan base, but they also kind of just slipped into our pop cultural zeitgeist as well.
2: Very deliberately constructed group, exaggerated characters representing different versions of masculinity, of queer culture. Was that whole idea of constructed identity part of what you saw potential in for a work?
3: Exactly that. I think as a dancer and as a performer, I have often felt that myself, performing on stages, amplifying different parts of my identity, my indigeneity, my queerness, my gender, but sometimes not the kind of image that I'm performing not always being representative of who I am or how I feel. And I think I've especially felt that in Māori spaces. Often sometimes performing in Indigenous works and not feeling like I've done the groundwork, or I'm feeling connected to the performance I'm portraying. So that's where, my story really intersects with the village people.
2: You've described YMCR, which is pronounced that way because R-E-E-O-U, the te reo pronunciation. YMCR, it's an Aotearoa village people and the takatāpui rebirth. So what does that mean in practice? What is happening on stage in this work that you have that you're performing?
3: Yes, well, the first kind of big switch that we've made is we've taken the Native American character who is originally performed by Felipe Rose in the village people, and switched it out for a Māori kind of archetype, someone who looks like a kind of stereotyped version or a glossy version of a Māori person. So that's the first kind of little switch that we've made to recontextualise it here in Aotearoa and to speak to what specifically that role represented in the village people. And there's a lot of kind of contention over the years from Native American communities thinking that it's great visibility that Felipe Rose was in the village people, but also it was very reductive and it was a generalized image and also a sexualized image of Native Americans and kind of used as a marketing commodity. So that specifically, that storyline really comes through later on in the work. I'm not going to give away any surprises in the work because it does take some twists and turns. But yeah.
2: This challenge, though, this question of cultural, this question of cultural appropriation, and the challenges facing artists around that question. Were you on your own journey to some extent in producing the new work?
3: No, absolutely not. I mean, the cast is six dancers who I have been dancing with in the Atamera Dance Company space, but also outside of that, and beyond being colleagues, we are all best friends. And I really wanted to work with these six because there was an energy about us that wanted to tell a kind of specific story. And although the story is kind of centralized around my experiences, there is a whole lot of their own personal journeys, things that we've been through and shared experiences, individual experiences that are woven into the fabric of the work. And we have really kind of built this world together.
2: Is it a celebration, a critique, all of the above, do you think, of the original band, the original group and everything that they were?
3: Ooh. Yeah, great question. I think it's definitely a critique, for sure. I love making work which is, you know, a celebration and an ode to different genres or themes, but this work definitely has a much more kind of critical lens on it. And yeah, I guess doesn't always, it poses a lot of questions, which I hope that the audience walks away and ruminates on and finds their own answers or finds how they sit in relation to those questions that we put out in the work.
2: Your previous work, The Butterfly Who Flew Into the Rave, which I just think is the best title for anything ever, took the physical and emotional intensity of a three-day rave, condensed it into an hour, which is the challenge of the artist, I think. But is there a real draw for you to come to club culture and to rave spaces creatively? Is that a rich, a rich source for you?
3: Yeah, absolutely. I think that work was born kind of post-pandemic, and I had this kind of real desire to go back out into public spaces and celebrate and let loose. Also, rave and club spaces are sanctuaries for queer people. And as I kind of went on my journey of queerness and started to realise that within myself, I still couldn't quite find the spaces that I aligned with, all the kind of different subcultures or subgroups of the queer community. And then it was my draw to the music, to the freedom of rave culture and almost the religious-like structures that kind of play out even in rave spaces that really drew me to find, I guess, community, but also a stronger sense of myself.
2: You've spoken about growing up around both church and club culture and the sense of community and transcendence that can be found in both. Could you elaborate a little bit more? Again, nothing is ever straightforward, is it? nothing is
3: Absolutely.
2: Ever simple. Elaborate a little bit more about that, the shared experience, but equally the divergence and the complexities, I guess, of those experiences growing up.
3: When I was growing up, I wasn't raised with religion. I actually turned to religion myself around 10 years old, and I think that was an attempt to find a sense of belonging as my queerness bubbled up kind of inside of me, and I really felt like I didn't belong anywhere. So I turned to the church, and I guess, where that kind of that interest really started was the fact that I was finding a sense of belonging and community in one space. And then as I made friends in high school and we would go out on Fridays and go drink in a park and go to gigs and things, that I was also finding the same sense of community with them. And really the thing that is fascinating for me is that although these two kind of worlds seem like they're on polar ends of the spectrum of belief and their beliefs, yeah, definitely oppose each other, they're really actually searching for the same thing, which is, yeah, a sense of belonging in this sometimes very lonely world and a transcendence, a finding of a higher power, and also maybe, yeah, a guiding.
2: You recently premiered Just Between Me and Jesus. This was at the Venice Biennale Danza. Can you just first talk about the work itself, but then just the experience of being there? Just talk us through.
3: Yeah, well, the work definitely investigated what I just spoke about the kind of rub and tension between these two worlds, but where they harmonise on their similarities and trying to really draw a comparison between the two in a very campy and sometimes abrasive way, merging two images of queer bodies and elaborate outfits and garments doing Vogue Femme movement while doing that underneath a giant glimmering cross. And yeah, I guess the thing that I really wanted to illustrate to the audience is that both of these worlds are very elaborate and very camp and theatrical, and just put them both on stage at the same time. And the Venice Biennale, it was a manic, wild and beautiful time. I had never dreamt of a opportunity like that before. And when the opportunity came, I thought about different works or different ideas that I wanted to make, and it just seemed like it would be a missed opportunity not to go big and ambitious to fulfill this, yeah, opportunity that had been very kindly gifted to me. So there was a lot of learning working at this new scale, working with a much larger team, working with an ensemble of six dancers, not dancing my own work. But I think the biggest challenge was premiering a work not at home. And I think, yeah, a lot of my work is in response to our communities here and our audiences here, and trying to make work that either challenges their shared experiences. So trying to imagine what a Venice Biennale audience is and how they might respond to the work, beyond all the logistical, you know, things of trying to tour a work onto a sinking island in the middle of Europe on the other side of the world. That was the biggest challenge, and I think the biggest takeaway.
2: As well as Atamira, you've worked with Black Grace, with the New Zealand Dance Company. You're still only 26. You've worked with these major companies and choreographers. What's this transition from being primarily a dancer to becoming a choreographer? What is it meaning to you, I guess?
3: This is such a great question. And I think in Aotearoa,

0: straight into making. But I ended up dancing a lot more, which I absolutely loved. But during that time, I was harvesting all these skills and knowledge from the people I was working with. So yeah, I really don't find that the two are different for me. When I'm working as a dancer, I am often still planning the next choreography. And when I'm choreographing, I am itching to be a dancer and wanting to move and be in the work. And yeah, I mean, this current work, I feel an immense amount of jealousy seeing my friends all dancing together. And I'm like, I want to be up on stage with you. Like, I want to be up there having fun. Yeah.
1: Ngā mihi and go well. Thank you, Ollie Matheson. Atamira Dance Company presents Ollie's work, a new work, YMCR, on 13th and 14th October at Q Theatre, Auckland, as part of Tempo Dance Festival, and then at 31st October at Theatre Royale in Nelson as part of the Nelson Arts Festival.
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Our AM service will continue in a few moments on 9700 kilohertz in the 31 metre band. 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
1: RNZ Pacific News. Nisa Bolivinaka. Good morning. I'm Christina Parsico. French Polynesia's president, Motai Brotherson, says the territory's future cannot remain solely a French domestic matter. Mr. Brotherson has addressed the UN Committee on Decolonisation. He says French Polynesia proposes what he calls a simple programme of work.
2: First, a comprehensive programme of information and education on the different political status options available. Second, a United Nations visiting missions to hear our people directly. And third, an agreed pathway towards a democratic act of self-determination, ultimately allowing the Maohi people to express their choice freely through a referendum.
1: French Polynesia currently retains a measure of autonomy under France, which retains control over defence, currency and aspects of foreign policy. Mr. Brotherson has said the pathway towards greater sovereignty must be gradual and carefully managed. Australia's Prime Minister says the Pacific cannot afford to lose sight of the 1.5 degrees target as rising seas, extreme weather and El Nino conditions intensify across the region. Anthony Albanese has been in Tuvalu and Fiji attending pre-COP climate summit meetings with other leaders from the region. The Post Courier reports him saying Pacific nations must convert their shared concern about climate change into collective action. He argues the 1.5 degrees target on global warming remains vital as sea levels rise and extreme weather worsens. Mr. Albanese says Pacific leaders should speak with a united voice to demand stronger global action ahead of COP31 in Turkey next month. Voters in two Tonga constituencies will vote for their new members of parliament in by-elections today. Supervisor of Elections Samiwela Va'o says polling stations will open at 8 a.m. for voters in the Tongatapu 2 and newer 17 constituencies. A total of 9 candidates are contesting in Tongatapu 2, while 5 are vying for the newer 17 seat. Results are expected to be confirmed this evening. A New Zealand doctor who claimed the COVID-19 vaccine caused magnetic reactions is accused of breaching professional conduct. Matthew Shelton, formerly a GP and partner at Plimpton Medical Centre, is appearing at the Health Practitioners Disciplinary Tribunal in Wellington. Ellen O'Dwyer reports.
3: The Medical Council says Mr. Shelton appeared in videos in 2021 and 2022, where he was introduced as a doctor and spoke about graphene contamination and chips in the vaccine, as well as the magnetic reactions it caused. Public health expert Dr. Nikki Turner told the hearing there was no scientific evidence for the claims, which might have frightened people of getting vaccinated. Matthew Shelton said he did not want the vaccine to cause harm and was not practising medicine when he made the statements.
1: Women's Refuge NZ says emergency housing rules need to change to make provision for people fleeing a violent partner. A 2024 policy change introduced stricter criteria and requirements to get emergency housing. Dr. Sophie Beaumont, a research and development advisor at Women's Refuge and one of the paper's authors, says the policy needs a separate application process for women fleeing unsafe situations.
4: If this is a situation where there is someone fleeing from violence, they are accessing or trying to access emergency housing because of the perpetrator's violence, there is a specific pathway, and this is what that pathway looks like.
1: Sophie Beaumont says women who leave can forfeit access to bank accounts, important documents, transport and support networks. A court in Australia has sentenced a former Roman Catholic bishop to 6.5 years in prison for sexually abusing two young Aboriginal men. Christopher Saunders was Bishop of Broome in Western Australia at the time. He resigned when first accused in 2020. The court heard that Saunders held gatherings where he served food and alcohol to young men wearing only their boxer shorts. Saunders did not give evidence in his own defence. In world news, people across Israel and around the world have been marking the third anniversary of the October the 7th attacks, in which Hamas-led fighters killed about 1,200 people and took 251 people hostage. Morin Stella Yanai was one of them. She was selling jewellery at the Nova Music Festival when she was kidnapped and held captive in Gaza for 54 days. She's been telling the BBC about that day.
5: You know, you don't have the knowledge as what is happening or what do you need to do. You're hopeless in so many ways. And it's coming back to me even today thinking, how did I survive it? It was really like a horror movie. I don't have another way to say it.
1: Israel responded by launching a military offensive in Gaza that Hamas officials say has killed more than 75,000 Palestinians. In sport, the All Blacks know the Wallabies will be confident heading into Saturday's opening Bledisloe Cup test at Eden Park. Assistant coach Fa'alongutanga Umanga admits that while they're recovering from their brutal 3-1 series loss to South Africa, the Wallabies will be buoyed by their own upset win over the box.
6: I'm sure they would have seen and learned some things from the South Africa where we struggled, so we've got to make sure we look after ourselves and what we can control. And also, when we do get the opportunities, that we make the most of them and finish those.
1: All Blacks backs Richie Moanga and Fehe Finianganofo have both been ruled out of the Bledisloe Cup tests with injuries. Warriors forward Jacob Laban says making himself available to play for the Kiwis at this month's Rugby League World Cup was an easy decision. Laban is set to make his Kiwis debut after being included in the 23-man squad. Eligible for both Samoa and New Zealand, Laban says he chose the Kiwis because of the opportunities he's been given in Aotearoa.
7: My dad's a chief, he's got a Matai. So when I had to talk to him about, you know, who I should pick, you know, he doubled down on that I should play for Kiwis because New Zealand gave me a chance, a career, a home. So, yeah, pay them back and stay loyal to them.
1: And Cricket Papua New Guinea has named a 14-player squad for the upcoming Cricket World Cup Challenge League campaign in Kenya. The Challenge League is a step in the pathway towards qualification for the Men's Cricket World Cup. The Barramundis meet Jersey on October the 22nd in their opening game. They also play Denmark, Qatar, Kuwait and Kenya in their other pool matches. That's your latest news and sport from RNZ Pacific. For more on our stories, head to our website, rnz.co.nz/Pacific.
3: Bula and kia ora. This is Pacific Waves from RNZ Pacific. I'm Tiana Haxton. On the show today, how does climate change affect the Pacific workforce? Cracks in Fiji's coalition over plans for national referendum, while Fijian Language Week is celebrated in Aotearoa. And in sports, Pacific teams announce their Rugby League World Cup squads. Climate change is affecting how work works in the Pacific, with extreme weather events disrupting workspaces, hours, and livelihoods. The CEO of the Pacific Islands Council of Trade Union is calling for workers to have greater protection and a say in how climate finance is used. I spoke to Raghwan Raghwan, who is sharing this message at Pre-COP.
8: What is happening is the whole work environment is changing. And I'll give you some examples. If a person is working in a hospital, say like a nurse, now there is a hurricane or flooding, and people, other nurses cannot come and join their shift. So the workers who are there, they have to work long hours. And this is new because the phenomena of regular floods, regular cyclones, hurricanes is becoming quite common. So like, for example, in Fiji, we used to have one big hurricane in, say, 3 years, once in 3 years. Now you have something like three big hurricanes in 1 year. So a lot of people are affected by this. So what happens is that, like these nurses, that means they have to do long hours. You know, they were asking for overtime and the employer was decreasing that. So the environment has changed. When floods come, workers are not able to go to work. In the past, and even now, it's a practice where nobody says, I'm responsible to pay. And they say, well, like in the past, it has always been like, or these are acts of God, and nobody is responsible, so no employer, no government, nobody wants to pay. But it is no more now. It is no more now because it is caused by, we know and we call it that, the emissions which come out, the big businesses which use that, that's causing, somebody's causing, somebody has to pay. These are some of the ways in which the work environment has changed.
9: And I saw you're calling on Australia to put workers' jobs and livelihoods at the centre of climate response. What specifically is it that you propose Australia does?
8: There is a need for developed countries like Australia to support individuals. One is the climate finance, which is the big deal, which countries have to put up money, which has not been happening in the COP negotiations. But what we're specifically looking at Australia is setting aside resources for loss and damages which people are facing when they suffer from hurricanes, floods, again, which is becoming much more common. We are making few calls. One is saying that you need to provide resources. Secondly, you need to get directly people involved, like, for example, the trade unions who look after their members, and in the time of need, they collect money to provide. But we want the trade unions to be involved in the, you know, the administration of this kind of fund, or if there is anything which is given, it's not just given to the, you know, the prime minister's son or the government, and the workers end up just receiving some tin of fish or rice, which is something important. But at the same time, more important is their houses have been damaged, their buildings have been damaged, or they have become sick, or they have got hurt. There is no compensation for that.
9: I liked how you mentioned in the brief that the Pacific isn't asking Australia to speak for it, but to listen. So you're at pre-COP at the moment. What's one message you want Australia to hear from the Pacific Islands Council of Trade Unions?
8: We really want to, and every forum, any opportunity, whatever we get, we are trying to raise that, listen, see what is happening here. Because we have got this rare opportunity where they can actually see what's happening, actually feel what is happening, that rising temperature, rise of the sea level, affecting people, they have to move up ground. So we want them to listen, in terms saying that this is not academic, this is not something which we can talk and just talk, like today, a lot of talk saying that we will promise, I mean, I'm talking about other government, but at least we have got Australian government listening, and also we are saying Australian government at present, it's backed by workers and unions who have been calling and saying workers are affected by the climate change. So I think there's some traction where we may be making some progress in centres. And then we are saying to Australia, Chris Bowen, please push for just transition and at this meeting, so that then it becomes a stronger agenda in Anatolia.
3: The Fiji government is bleeding support for its constitutional reform agenda in Parliament after a premature referendum announcement, including from the coalition's own members. Prime Minister Sitiveni Rambuka has announced plans for the referendum on December 9th, but it's no sure thing until the bill passes its third reading. Kaya Selby reports.
10: To achieve constitutional reform in Fiji, the Constitution Amendment Bill must first pass its third reading in Parliament. For this, the magic number of MPs is 37, the two-thirds threshold required to pass legislation changing the Constitution. Mr. Rambuka's party has 21 MPs. It relies on the National Federation Party's 5 and SEDELPA's 3, and at least 8 independents. In the bill's second reading, only 5 MPs voted against taking the legislation to the next stage, but party leaders in Mr. Rambuka's own coalition are now speaking out. Here's NFP leader Biman Prasad.
11: All our citizens must understand what the draft constitution says and what it means for them. We could never do this in 30 days. If this process must be finished after the next election, so be it.
10: It's a sign that backlash to the referendum announcement may upend everything. Mr. Prasad says there's not enough time for the public to digest the proposed changes and for the Parliament Committee overseeing the bill to hear from the people first.
11: It must come back and agree to changes after it has listened. This will, in our view, take longer than 30 days. Only then can the constitution go back to a third reading and then to a referendum. That should happen next year after the elections.
10: SEDELPA went even harder in a statement by its leader, Asere Randrodro. His words are voiced.
12: SEDELPA is calling on Prime Minister Sitiveni Rambuka and his government to immediately respect constitutional boundaries. The executive branch is attempting to preempt parliamentary processes, compromise constitutional roles, and bypass independent institutions. The rule of law and constitutional order in Fiji cannot be subordinated to executive convenience or political scheduling.
10: Dialogue Fiji, an advocacy group promoting democratic reform within the country, has also expressed concerns. If the bill fails third reading, the referendum is cancelled, and the Prime Minister has already committed to calling an election immediately if that were to happen. But Mr. Rambuka has also suspended election campaigning until the referendum takes place, adding to the sense that Fiji's democratic and constitutional processes are being tinkered with. CEO Nilesh Lal says suspending campaigning creates draconian restrictions on free expression.
13: Opinion polling, workshops, panel discussions, debates. So that means that nothing can happen in the next 2 months, or even publishing information. I don't think even the media has an express exception there. So it's very, very broad, and it's not good at all for discourse in a free democratic liberal society.
10: The third reading of the Constitution Amendment Bill is set down for early November.
3: A group of traditional and contemporary crafters have travelled from Fiji to Aotearoa to share and celebrate Fijian arts, crafts, language and culture. This week is Matawa Nivosa Vakaviti, Fijian Language Week, and as part of the week-long celebrations, the crafters have formed a Fijian arts and crafts village sharing Fijian culture in Mangere. A Te Reo Matiariki went along.
14: Fijian heritage is the foundation of their language and arts. The Fiji Craft Society, established last year, is a charity who work with the Fijian government to teach and promote traditional Fijian arts and crafts in Fiji. Society President Niwa Tuvuki says 16 members flew to New Zealand representing all the crafts Fiji is known for.
15: We have a potter, we have a masi maker, we have a weaver, we have fan weavers, traditional fans, and basket weavers, and some of our contemporary items.
14: This week's Fijian Language Week theme is Nanongu Bosa Te Kivu, Mai Pale Kameu na Bosataka Ena Vei Singa. My language starts at home, and I need to speak it every day. Ms. Tuvuki says this theme is also applicable to traditional arts and crafts.
15: This is our heritage. This is our language is what that identifies you as a person, with me as a Fijian, right? And that has to start from home. They can also be taught with the traditional knowledge and skills of handicrafts, and that is one of the main reasons of how the Fiji Craft Society is awaring it to all the practitioners.
14: One of the crafters that came from Fiji was Amele Wainikiti, who makes masi, Fijian tapa. She explained how not all masi are the same.
16: There are different islands in the Fiji groups which are known for making masi. Like I'm from Vatulele, we have a different prints from the Kondrove where I'm married to. They have a different unique prints too. And there are Lawen, Mothe Island in the Lau group. They have a different prints. So from different provinces have a different prints. Yes.
14: Ms. Wainikiti says the craft was passed down to her from her grandmother, her mother and aunties, and she proudly passes this knowledge onwards to her daughters.
16: So I'm proud of them, really proud of them that they can also sit down and have time with me doing it. Yes, really proud that I can pass it down to them also, yes.
14: Ms. Tuvuki explained how, like the Masi, not all Fijians speak the same dialect.
15: If I say Bulasia, that's from my dialect, see? Bulavinaka, that's from Fiji as a whole. Mm-hmm. And if I use my own dialect, people will know that identifies me. And the first thing that you say Mbula. If I say just Mbula, I would know. But if I say Mbula Sia, that is my dialect, see? I'll be known that I come from that area, which is very important.
14: Another crafter from Fiji is Ana Vosaitholo Vakayatu, who weaves voivoi or pandan leaves. While I was at the market, she was running a weaving class for kids. Ms. Vakayatu says the curiosity of the children was exciting.
17: I feel excited seeing the kids wanting to know how to do the weaving. I know they haven't touched the voivoi or pandanus in their life. This is the first time they're touching it, and this is the first time they're plaiting it. And I can see the excitement in them wanting to know, and that makes me happy to see that they want to do it.
14: Ms. Vakayatu learnt weaving from her mother and says it is a privilege to pass her knowledge on to a new generation.
17: It is something that I really want to pass it down, because a lot of our young generation do not know it. Eh? And I'm happy to teach the young ones so that they will know the knowledge. So when we are gone, they will be there.
14: Ms. Tuvuki says this is the first opportunity to share their arts at an overseas market, and hopes it leads to future opportunities.
15: I must say that we are bringing Fiji to New Zealand. See, and we are bringing the handicrafts them to come and showcase here, and I know this is going to be a beginning. It's an opening door. Maybe by next year we'll have Australia, we'll have America, all those diasporas.
14: The craft market will be in Auckland until Saturday, where they will celebrate, have open stores as part of Fiji Day at the same location.
1: The Rugby League World Cup kicks off on October 15th, when Top Guns Australia battle New Zealand in Sydney. Five men's and three women's teams will represent the Pacific Islands at the meet. The teams named their squads this week, ahead of their respective opening games. Senior sports journalist Ilia Satora joins me now for a talanoa on how the teams are shaping up and what their chances are. Bula, Ili, tell me again, who are the Pacific teams competing at the World Cup?
12: The Pacific Island teams confirmed for the Rugby League World Cup are, in the men's competition, Fiji, Cook Islands, Papua New Guinea, Samoa and Tonga. In the women's competition, it's going to be the Fiji Mbulikula, the Fetu Samoa and, of course, the PNG Orchids. Those three women's teams will be representing the Pacific at the World Cup.
1: And how are their respective teams looking? Who's in and who missed out?
12: Well, there has been a lot of discussions on the makeup of the Pacific Island teams. For starters, the Fiji Bati, the unavailability of key players Tui Kamikamida and veteran Vileme Kikau has forced the Fiji Bati to look at a new captain to take them into the World Cup. Mick Potter, the returning coach who coached the team in 2017, said on Tuesday that they will make the announcement on who will be their leader into the World Cup, but it looks like West Tigers captain and three-time premiership winner Apisai Koroisau is going to be leading the Bati. Samoa have named a strong team across the field, but missing is forward Payne Haas, who has also succumbed to injury along with Simi Sasangi. Tonga have also left out veteran Roosters winger Daniel Tupou, who helped the Roosters win the NRL Grand Final against the Newcastle Knights 1918 last Sunday in Sydney. Tupou also on Wednesday announcing he was retiring from NRL and rugby league competition. But looking at at the different teams that have announced their squads. Tosamoa have also a name, a star-studded squad, and that will be captained by veteran Junior Polo. PNG Chiefs bound Jeremy Luai is in that squad, and so is Canterbury Bulldogs star Stephen Critton, Penrith Panthers winger Brian To'o, and Dolphins speedster Hamiso Tabuai-Fido, who played for the Kangaroos previously, opting to play for Toa Samoa. Tonga have also named a very strong team. Head coach Christian Wolf saying he was excited with what he has to work with. Manly provides the biggest contingent with four players: Haumole, Olokawatu, Lehi Hopoate, Daniela Paseka, and Tolu Taukola. The Roosters have three of their winning team members in Sale Sifoketi, Siwo Wong, and Robert Toia, who also turned down the Kangaroos' offer, opting to play for Tonga. Former Kangaroo Valentine Holmes had opted to also play for the Cook Islands, and he joins co-captains KL Iro and Marathon Newcore. It's a lot of NRL experience in there, and Cook Islands will of course need that, because they are in that pool of death, in Pool A, with Fiji, Australia, and New Zealand. The PNG Kumuls have a good mix of NRL Super League and Hunters players in their squad. Parramatta Eels forward Jack DeBlin and Manly Sea Eagles Josh Felady will be key players for the team as they face Lebanon, England and Samoa. But a major setback for PNG Kumuls is the unavailability of the NRL's greatest ever try scorer, Alex Johnston, who was also injured playing for South Sydney during the NRL season. PNG will open their campaign with a clash against Lebanon and then, you know, face Samoa and England in their pool games. In the women's competition, the Fiji Bulikula, Fetu Samoa, PNG Orchids have named a lot of NRL women players in their squad respectively, and it will be interesting to see how they fare against England, Australia and New Zealand in their pool games.
1: And let's talk predictions. Who do you reckon will make the top four from both the men and women's competitions?
12: Well, as far as predictions are concerned, in the men's competition, Pool A should see Australia and New Zealand getting into the top four. They both have very experienced teams, and players are just coming off the NRL season, and I do not believe they will drop their games against both the Cook Islands and Fiji. But then again, you know, anything can happen on the day. Yeah? In Pool B and C, England should come through, but the second team, I believe, will be decided between Samoa and Tonga. For me, the decider for Tonga will be their opening game against England. If they can win that, they should be in good standing heading into the second round. In the women's competition, Pool A should be Australia, with second spot to be decided between England and Samoa. In Pool B, New Zealand should pull through, with either Fiji or France joining them. So the semi-final matchups, according to the draws that have been released, we'll see the Pool A winner in the men's competition playing the runner-up from the combined Pool B and C. And then the combined Pool B and C winner will take on the runner-up from Pool A. So, you know, looking at what I have just gone through, Australia should top Pool A, and runner-up from Pool B could either be Samoa or Tonga. And then in the combined Pool B and C, winner should be England, and then the runner-up should be New Zealand. In the women's format, is straightforward. Pool A winner against the Pool B runner-up, Pool B winner against the Pool A runner-up. So it should be Australia against Fiji or France in the semi-final, and New Zealand against England or Samoa in the other semi-final. How I would like it to turn out, I would like to see Samoa and New Zealand in the men's competition final, and New Zealand and Australia should be meeting up in the women's final. Again, as I said, it's going to be exciting, interesting, and anything can happen on the day.
1: Vinaka Ili. That's Pacific Waves for today. For all episodes, head over to rnz.co.nz/Pacific. 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
18: Ollie Matheson's doing some extraordinary things in contemporary dance in Aotearoa New Zealand with work that often brings together dance, theatre, club culture, queerness and Māori identity. His work, The Butterfly Who Flew Into the Rave, has toured internationally and was part of this year's Auckland's Arts Festival. Ollie also premiered new work at this year's Venice Biennale Danza. He was chosen to do so from nearly 700 applicants. Now he's returned to Aotearoa with YMCR, a new commission for Atamira Dance Company that reimagines the village people through a takatāpui and Māori lens. It plays with the camp and the spectacle of the original music group while asking questions about identity, appropriation, belonging, and who gets to represent whom. Kia ora, Ollie, and thank you very much for being with us.
19: Morena, thank you so much for having me.
18: What a year you're having.
19: Yeah, it's been a bit of a crazy one for sure.
18: That's good, good crazy. Let's start with YMCR. What was it about village people that made you want to build an entirely new dance work around them?
19: Well, I think that the group is a little bit culturally irrelevant, and that kind of enticed me to dive into their story a bit. I think the thing that really kind of got me was hearing about how the group was assembled. Two French producers assembled this group together and plucked different archetypes of gay men from the West Village in New York to kind of build this gay icon group. But the group itself only had two openly gay members, and Victor Willis, the lead singer, he very much kind of stood in his heterosexuality until he passed the past 2 months ago. So I was really enticed by this group that kind of resembled something that they didn't mirror internally, especially as their kind of career progressed. They had a huge gay male fan base, but they also kind of just slipped into our cultural, pop cultural zeitgeist as well.
18: Very deliberately constructed group, exaggerated characters representing different versions of masculinity, of queer culture. Was that whole idea of constructed identity part of what you saw potential in for a work?
19: Exactly that. I think as a dancer and as a performer, I have often felt that myself, performing on stages, amplifying different parts of my identity, my indigeneity, my queerness, my gender, but sometimes not the kind of image that I'm performing not always being representative of who I am or how I feel. And I think I've especially felt that in Māori spaces. Often sometimes performing in Indigenous works and not feeling like I've done the groundwork, or I'm feeling connected to the performance I'm portraying. So that's where, my story really intersects with the village people.
18: You've described YMCR, which is pronounced that way because R-E-E-O-U, the te reo pronunciation. YMCR, it's an Aotearoa village people and the takatāpui rebirth. So what does that mean in practice? What is happening on stage in this work that you have that you're performing?
19: Yes, well, the first kind of big switch that we've made is we've taken the Native American character who is originally performed by Felipe Rose in the village people, and switched it out for a Māori kind of archetype, someone who looks like a kind of stereotyped version or a glossy version of a Māori person. So that's the first kind of little switch that we've made to recontextualise it here in Aotearoa and to speak to what specifically that role represented in the village people. And there's a lot of kind of contention over the years from Native American communities thinking that it's great visibility that Felipe Rose was in the village people, but also it was very reductive and it was a generalized image and also a sexualized image of Native Americans and kind of used as marketing commodity. So that specifically, that storyline really comes through later on in the work. And yeah, I'm not going to give away any surprises in the work because it does take some twists and turns. But yeah.
18: This challenge, though, this question of cultural appropriation and the challenges facing artists around that question. Were you on your own journey to some extent in producing the new work?
19: No, absolutely not. I mean, the cast is six dancers who I have been dancing with in the Atamera Dance Company space, but also outside of that. And beyond just being colleagues, we are all best friends. And I really wanted to work with these six because there was an energy about us that wanted to tell a kind of specific story. And although the story is kind of centralized around my experiences, there is a whole lot of their own personal journeys, things that we've been through and shared experiences, individual experiences that are woven into the fabric of the work. And we have really kind of built this world together.
18: Is it a celebration, a critique, all of the above, do you think, of the original band, the original group, and everything that they were?
19: Ooh. Yeah, great question. I think it's definitely a critique, for sure. I love making work which is, you know, a celebration and an ode to different genres or themes, but this work definitely has a much more kind of critical lens on it. And yeah, I guess it poses a lot of questions, which I hope that the audience walks away and ruminates on and finds their own answers or finds how they sit in relation to those questions that we put out in the work.
18: Your previous work, The Butterfly Who Flew Into the Rave, which I just think is the best title for anything ever, took the physical and emotional intensity of a three-day rave, condensed it into an hour, which is the challenge of the artist, I think. But is there a real draw for you to club culture and to rave spaces creatively? Is that a rich a rich source for you?
19: Yeah, absolutely. I think that work was born kind of post-pandemic, and I had this kind of real desire to go back out into public spaces and celebrate and let loose. Also, rave and club spaces are sanctuaries for queer people. And as I kind of went on my journey of queerness and started to realise that within myself, I still couldn't quite find the spaces that I aligned with, all the kind of different subcultures or subgroups of the queer community. And then it was my draw to the music, to the freedom of rave culture and almost the religious-like structures that kind of play out even in rave spaces that really, drew me to find, I guess, community, but also a stronger sense of myself.
18: You've spoken about growing up around both church and club culture in the sense of community and transcendence that can be found in both. Could you elaborate a little bit more? Again, nothing is ever straightforward, is it? nothing is ever simple. Not. Elaborate a little bit more about that, the shared experience, but equally the divergence and the complexities, I guess, of those experiences growing up.
19: When I was growing up, I wasn't raised with religion. I actually turned to religion myself around 10 years old, and I think that was an attempt to find a sense of belonging as my queerness bubbled up kind of inside of me, and I really felt like I didn't belong anywhere. So I turned to the church, and I guess, where that kind of that interest really started was the fact that I was finding a sense of belonging and community in one space. And then as I made friends in high school and we would go out on Fridays and go drink in a park and go to gigs and things, that I was also finding the same sense of community with them. And really the thing that is fascinating for me is that although these two kind of worlds seem like they're on polar ends of the spectrum of belief and their beliefs, yeah, definitely oppose each other. They're really actually searching for the same thing, which is, yeah, a sense of belonging in this sometimes very lonely world and a transcendence, a finding of a higher power, and also maybe, yeah, a guiding.
18: You recently premiered Just Between Me and Jesus. This was at the Venice Biennale Danza. Can you just first talk about the work itself, but then just the experience of being there? Just talk us through.
19: Yeah, well, the...
20: Whātau whātu from Aotearoa, New Zealand. This is news in Samoan for Radio New Zealand. Pasifika, the headlines. National and Labour clash on foreign spending priorities. Health in New Zealand chases $70 million in unpaid health bills from tourists and migrants. And Jacob Lapin picks Kiwis over birthplace Samoa leak in sport. This is the details in Samoa. Te amoria, talani mai Aotearoa New Zealand, mole le tio New Zealand Pasifika whawhangamaya. 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From Aotearoa New Zealand, that's news in Samoan for Radio News.

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Once again, retune now to 11725 kHz in the 25-metre band. This is New Zealand.

0: 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A te marie. Good morning. I'm Christina Parasiko. A West Papuan petitioner at the UN Decolonisation Committee has called for his homeland to be put back on the committee's list. But Indonesia objected after the issue was raised at a UN Decolonisation Committee hearing for New Caledonia. Johnny Blades has more.
1: Petitioner Ronald Waromi was speaking at the hearing in New York. He said a recent study of decolonisation of the Pacific by the UN Permanent Forum on Indigenous Issues found clear grounds for the General Assembly to support reinstatement of West Papua on the UN list of decolonisation. Waromi said regarding the right to self-determination, the UN must ensure no one is left behind. But Indonesia's representative tried to have Waromi's remarks struck from the official record and said Papua remains an integral part of Indonesia.
0: The leaders of Fiji's National Federation Party, or NFP, has warned against rushing the national referendum on a new constitution. Prime Minister Sitiveni Rambuka's coalition government has announced plans for the referendum on December the 9th, but it cannot go ahead until the Constitution Amendment Bill passes its third reading in Parliament. The NFP's Biman Prasad says there's not enough time for the public to digest the proposed changes, which passed second reading last week. He says the Select Committee must hear from the people first.
2: It must come back and agree to changes after it has listened. This will, in our view, take longer than 30 days. Only then can the Constitution go back to a third reading, and then to a referendum. That should happen next year, after the elections.
0: Fiji is due to have a general election by February the 6th, but Mr. Rambuka has not confirmed a date. Cook Islander Alfred Ngaro looks to be on the path to Parliament, thanks to a high ranking on the New Zealand First Party list. After a term out of Parliament, the former National MP has hitched on with Winston Peters' party and is ranked number 5. In the latest RNZ Read Research poll, New Zealand First was on 10% of the party vote, which would translate to roughly 12 seats in the House. Other Pacifica candidates ranked well below him in the New Zealand First list, including Esther Tofilautavanga at 18 and Elliot Ikile at 20. A New Zealand doctor who claimed the COVID-19 vaccine caused magnetic reactions is accused of breaching professional conduct. Matthew Shelton, formerly a GP and partner at Plimpton Medical Centre, is appearing at the Health Practitioners Disciplinary Tribunal in Wellington. Ellen O'Dwyer reports.
3: The Medical Council says Mr. Shelton appeared in videos in 2021 and 2022, where he was introduced as a doctor and spoke about graphene contamination and chips in the vaccine, as well as the magnetic reactions it caused. Public health expert Dr. Nikki Turner told the hearing there was no scientific evidence for the claims, which might have frightened people of getting vaccinated. Matthew Shelton said he did not want the vaccine to cause harm and was not practising medicine when he made the statements.
0: Women's Refuge New Zealand says stricter emergency housing requirements are putting victims of domestic violence at risk. The 2024 policy changes introduce stricter eligibility criteria and ongoing requirements to prove their need and demonstrate attempts to secure other housing. Dr. Sophie Beaumont, a research and development advisor at Women's Refuge and one of the paper's authors, says abuse can directly impact someone's ability to get housing.
4: Abuse can leave victims without access to money, without access to their bank accounts, to their identification, important documents, you know, transport, support networks. All of these things are kind of implicated.
0: Sophie Beaumont says she wants housing policy to better recognise the safety risks associated with domestic violence. A court in Australia has sentenced a former Roman Catholic bishop to 6.5 years in prison for sexually abusing two young Aboriginal men. Christopher Saunders was Bishop of Broome in Western Australia at the time. He resigned when first accused in 2020. The court heard that Saunders held gatherings where he served food and alcohol to young men wearing only their boxer shorts. Saunders did not give evidence in his own defence. In sport, Fiji and Samoa have named their women's teams for the Rugby League World Cup, which kicks off next week in Australia. Bulikula coach John Ewesele says his 23-member squad includes just one local player, Naomi Tegu, of the USP Raiders. NRL Women Premiership winner, the Roosters' Taina Naividi, is also in the squad. Fetu Samoa have a number of NRLW reps in their lineup, including the Warriors' Aneta Nu'u'au'sala. Fetu Samoa will meet Australia on October the 16th in Sydney in their opening pool game, while Fiji takes on New Zealand on October 18th in their opener. Meanwhile, Knights superstar Kalyn Ponga will make his Kiwis debut at this month's World Cup. Ponga was selected in Stacey Jones's squad following changes to the international eligibility criteria. Jones said Ponga is a welcome addition to the squad.
5: He's a world-class player. Just someone that will give a lot of confidence to the group. He's just had a super year, and just amazing that we're able to pick him for this team and how passionate he is to be a part of it.
0: And the Vanuatu Volleyball Federation will be represented by two teams at the Oceania Zonal Beach Volleyball Championships in the Cook Islands next week. The Federation says a women's team and a men's team will participate in the event, which will feature a total of 7 women's teams and 10 men's teams. The women's competition will be in the under 20 grade, while the men's will be the open category. Vanuatu says all of their players are aged under 20, as they focus on developing them for future regional and international events. That's your latest news and sport from RNZ Pacific. For more on our stories, head to our website, rnz.co.nz/Pacific.
3: Waikato, the North Taranaki, including Coromandel Peninsula, Bay of Plenty in the Central High Country. Partly cloudy, isolated showers from afternoon. South Taranaki to Kapiti, partly cloudy. Gisborne to Wairarapa, also Wellington. Cloud in Gisborne and Hawke's Bay with occasional rain, getting cloudier elsewhere. Patchy drizzle from afternoon. Nelson and Marlborough, partly cloudy, patchy drizzle at the Kaikoura coast tonight. Buller to Fiordland, morning cloud clearing to a generally fine day. Canterbury, Otago and Southland, often cloudy, isolated light showers for Canterbury and Otago. Chatham Islands, a few showers. In the main centres, Auckland becoming fine. Southwesterlies die out early evening, a high of 20. Tauranga mainly fine, but there may be a shower from afternoon, light winds in 22. Hamilton mainly fine, could get an evening shower, light winds in 22. Wellington mostly cloudy, possible shower from late afternoon, southeasterlies in 14. Christchurch, mostly cloudy, maybe drizzle this evening, southwesterlies turn northeast in the afternoon, 16 degrees. And Dunedin, mostly cloudy with a few spots of morning drizzle, northeast winds and a high of 12 today. It's 8 minutes past eight.
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7: Ngā mihi o te ata kia koutou katoa. It's wonderful to have you with us on Morning Report. Thank you for your company. This is the CEO slot, and you love it. And we have an absolutely fascinating guest this morning. 20 years ago next month, a couple of Westie mates built a video game in a Newlyn garage. That game, Path of Exile, and its sequel are now played by tens of millions of people around the world. It's also one of New Zealand's most successful games ever, as the local video game industry booms, earning more than $1 billion in revenue in the past financial year. Meanwhile, its two developers continue to run their business from West Auckland, with a staff of over 260 based in Henderson. The Managing Director of Grinding Gear Games, Jonathan Rogers, joins us for our weekly Thursday morning CEO slot. Morning, Jonathan. Lovely to have you here.
8: Yeah, it's very great to be here.
7: Crowdfunded, right?
8: Yeah, absolutely. I mean, we started Path of Exile in 2006.
7: How old were you then?
8: I was 20. I was right out of university. So, I've actually never had a real job. I've been doing this my whole career.
7: Crowdfunded.
8: Yeah.
7: 20 years ago. How many staff do you have now?
8: 265 approximately. I mean, it's hard to know since we're getting people all the time. But
7: and what was your revenue in the most recent financial year?
8: We had a 15-month financial year, but it was over $500 million. So, we're doing pretty well.
7: What a wonderful story.
8: Mm-hmm.
7: What was the... How did you know? I mean, obviously you didn't know you were heading to 265 mm-hmm. staff and a revenue of over 500 mil, but you knew you had something, right?
8: Absolutely. So, I mean, we were players of a game that was very popular called Diablo that basically there at the time there wasn't another sequel to it. And so we sort of said, hey, we're going to go out, we're going to make the sequel. We know there's an audience out there. We're going to make something that, you know, that is as good as the game that we want to play. And that was basically our philosophy from the beginning. We just wanted to make something that we would enjoy. We sort of knew that there would be at least some people who wanted to play it. But of course, you know, it was much more successful than we had ever anticipated.
7: And so the brilliance is in the invention of the game, your understanding of how to do that. Clearly, mm-hmm. you've got a giant brain, but also running the business subsequently and understanding revenue capabilities. So where did that come from?
8: I would say that I've got a bit of a different attitude to business compared to a lot of other companies. We're very low bureaucracy, right? Like, I actually ban meetings that are scheduled in my company.
7: Hold on a second. Could you just repeat that on RNZ?
8: Yeah, so
7: did you say that again, Jonathan? You ban what?
8: I ban scheduled meetings.
7: Wow.
8: It's funny because people want to do them and I actually break them up if I see them because in my opinion, if something's good enough to talk about right now, you should talk about it now. And if it isn't good enough to talk about right now, you should just not have a scheduled meeting about it because it's probably useless. So yeah, I'm very much a fan of a low bureaucracy approach. I try to talk to as many people in a day as I can individually, just for a few minutes each. And yeah, just try to keep things one-on-one, you know, sort of in-person one-on-one. That's what I like to do.
7: And when you talk to them, how do you avoid the CEO sort of complex, which is everyone nods in furious agreement with you? I mean, if they say, you know, this idea sucks, are you amenable to that?
8: Absolutely. I mean, you just have to be open-minded. People can sometimes find my intensity on these things a little bit intimidating sometimes. I have to be a bit aware of that.
7: I was watching you before,
8: yeah.
7: And you were pacing around. So I went out to say, are you nervous? Is this nervous pacing? And you were just like, nah.
8: No, that's
7: so
8: just
7: you're just an intense dude, aren't
8: I guess
7: you?
8: So. I guess so.
7: So how do you make money when it's launched as a free-to-play version? So that's how it came. It hit the market as a free-to-play version, didn't it?
8: Yeah, so ultimately, a lot of people, you know, if they're playing games for tens of hours, like, or even hundreds of hours, as many of our players do, you know, having some microtransactions, which are basically cosmetic items, is just something that doesn't feel like a, you know, like a big cost or something. If something's your hobby, you're happy to spend, you know, a couple of $100 on it over time, and that's effectively what happens. And about 20% of the people who play our game spend money on it, about 80% just play for free, and that's absolutely fine. And effectively what we have to do as a free-to-play game is earn the money from you, right? Like, if you're really entertained, you're just going to spend something on it.
7: So you develop a relationship with your players.
8: Exactly.
7: And then in order to do better at the game, they will purchase
8: No, no. So we definitely don't do anything that would affect gameplay. It's entirely just cosmetic items, right? Like, as in, you want to make your character look cool. Other people can see what you look like. It's sort of the, I guess you could say in the same way, it's the same business model as Nike more than anything else,
7: yeah,
8: right?
7: Yeah.
8: Like, you know, people just want to look cool while they're doing the hobby that they enjoy doing.
7: So the 265 people, so when you leave here and head out to work, what are they doing right now?
8: So right now we have obviously got, you know, animators, we've got programmers, we've got like, you know, 3D modelers, sound designers, absolutely everything. They're all, you know, working away on making all the different things that a game needs. And it effectively spans pretty much every creative endeavor games do, you know, including the tech side of things as well. And that's why I love it so much, because in my job I get to touch so many different areas. I get to, you know, do so many different things. And it's honestly one of the most varied types of jobs you can have, I would say.
7: It's a remarkable story, isn't it? Do you look back over the past 20 years to when there was just the two of you crowdfunding and think, what on earth has happened?
8: Well, to be honest, I was always fairly confident that we would have something that people would enjoy. It's just that, you know, like, we never expected to be this huge. But, you know, there might have been youthful optimism, but, you know, I was incredibly confident when I was 20 that something like this was going to be able to be somewhat successful.
7: And in the context of a CEO interview, so this is the CEO slot, do you mm-hmm. think self-belief is a really important part of good governance?
8: Well, I would say that the important thing is that certainly when you're starting a business, you want to have, you know, it's best to believe that you can actually succeed, because, you know, if I'd have known then what I know now, I probably wouldn't have necessarily started, because it was a lot harder than I expected. But at the same time, you know, like, I guess you have to have that optimism to be able to do it.
7: Can we leave the micro, which is you, and go out to the macro, which is mm-hmm. New Zealand gaming industry, full stop? Why is it doing so well? It's grown more than 60% in the past 2 years. This is a real mm-hmm. success story, isn't it?
8: Yeah, well, I think that the games industry is just a good industry to be to have for a country like us, like ours. And ultimately, that's just because, you know, we're so far away from everything. The nice thing about exporting games is you don't actually have to ship anything anywhere. So it works really well. At the same time, we have a, you know, like it's not like the American industry, which is, you know, incredibly expensive to develop in because salaries are so much higher over there. But what we do have is a Western design aesthetic, which means that all the Western gamers do enjoy what we make. So I think that New Zealand is in a really good position to be able to make games at the moment.
7: Yeah. And this is about individual brilliance, isn't it? Will I kill the party if I mention AI? Am I just going to crash the vibe? What do you think of it?
8: So my view on AI is that it's a tool like any other tool. I'm never going to force any of our developers to use it or anything like that. I've sort of said that if our developers want to use it, that's fine. However, almost none of them want to. So in our studio, AI is incredibly minimally used.
7: And is that a conscious decision, or is that just the fact that actually people are doing what they love and they don't feel the need to use AI?
8: I would say that's what it is. Like, ultimately, it's because I'm not pushing it, it just means that, you know, like, people will only use it if that's what they feel like they want to do.
7: Okay, if this is what you can do, final question, if this is what you can do in your first 20 years, what are you going to do in the next 20 years?
8: Well, I'm just going to keep going for this for now, but I've also got another project going on, which is a school in West Auckland. So I'm starting a private school called The Academy over in West Auckland. And basically, I just kind of wanted to make a school that would be able to teach the kind of kid that I was when I was growing up in West Auckland, and I just didn't think there was anything else out there
7: like that. What kind of kid were you?
8: I was very interested in science and technology. Like, I was programming from about age 10, and also, you know, when I was that young, there was a class on game development that I did at 10 years old, just run by a local parent, and I'm kind of like, okay, well, I want to give other kids that same experience. You know, I want to be able to make something that can do, you know, that can teach that kind of stuff. And while the school isn't opening until 2028, we've already been running classes for kids slightly young, you know, like 9 years old, that kind of thing, to do game development on these like little hardware Arduino boards. And honestly, they have a huge amount of fun with it. And it really gets them into programming and tech and science and that kind of stuff, which, you know, I really love.
7: What a treat to have you in the studio, Jonathan Rogers, the managing director, founder and pioneer of Grinding Gear Games. Thank you so much for joining us and congratulations.
8: Thank you very much.
7: It is 60 minutes past eight.
0: You're with me. That was great.
7: We need a bit of that this morning.
0: Yeah.
7: Yeah.
0: 16 minutes past eight, you're with Morning Report on RNZ National. Well, concerns about rising violence within Hamilton CBD have brought to light a much broader issue around addiction, mental health issues and homelessness. Yesterday, we spoke to Hamilton Mayor Tim McIndoe, who says vulnerable people aren't getting the support they need.
9: Many of them are out on the streets with undiagnosed conditions, untreated addiction problems. Inevitably, some of them are going to go spiralling out of control. And that is where we need to ensure that we have accommodation and support staff who can look after them, get them off the streets.
0: Well, Joanne Turner is the chief executive of Hamilton's Night Shout to Te Whare Korowai Tangata or Kiri Kiri Roa. She joins us now. Kia ora, good morning.
10: Good morning, Ingrid.
0: Can you tell us about the people who come to your shelter for help?
10: Oh, as you could probably imagine, we get people who are of all walks of life. Most notably, it's the ones who have run out of resources, whether that be family or friends, and are in need of support, and we're the last port of call.
0: And what support are you able to offer them?
10: So where we start with regards to many of the people who come through our doors is to establish a sense of trust and faith in humanity again. So when they come to our doors, they've been through quite a lot in their past, and they're at that point where I suppose some members of the community would refer to them as antisocial. We refer to them as people who are in genuine need of care and support. So we're very adept at providing a trauma-informed approach to creating relationships with those that walk through our doors.
0: So you're talking about mental health issues, addiction as well?
10: Yeah, well, there's a whole concoction, really. We've got, and some of them are plus-plus, so we've got people with mental health, with traumatic brain injury, with fetal alcohol syndrome, and obviously the cumulative effects of trauma predominantly begun in childhood. Mm. So, yes, we've got a concoction.
11: So people might see, and one of the reasons we're talking to you, of course, is because of people being concerned about the antisocial behaviour in the Hamilton CBD, and of course you are in that area. But if we're looking at homelessness as being the visible symptom of all of this, but behind that, where are the gaps in the support that these people need?
10: Yeah, so I've been calling this out for many years now in my role because I was quite astounded when I started working at the shelter, thinking that I'll be providing supports for people who have got down on their luck, but learning very, very quickly that I was providing support as more of a mental health supportive accommodation facility. Main reason being that when we were flagging concerns to the powers that be, to the mental health services, they weren't forthcoming in providing any support. So, you know, quite often we get left with people who are quite severely unwell. We refer to it as floridly unwell, which means that they are not making any sense. They're quite delusional. They're paranoid. They're hearing voices. And we're trying to assist people to go on the path to wellness with the lack of those supports in some cases.
11: I see in the notes here you've mentioned things like the closing downs of institutions like Tokonui. Can you tell us more about that?
10: Yeah, so I'm not an expert in this area, but I do know that upon the closure of those institutions, they did retain some supported living environments in the community. And my assumption is it was for those that they had deemed weren't capable of managing by themselves in the community. Where I get concerned is that there was no increase in those type of accommodations since the closure of those institutions, yet we have had an increase in people who are unable to manage by themselves in the community but are consistently being asked to and then being blamed as individuals for not being able to cope.
11: And so what is the result of all of that?
10: What we've been seeing, unfortunately, it's cumulative results. So when you've got someone who is suffering from acute mental health issues and someone offers them a drug and the drug relieves those issues for a short period of time, then they're going to go back to using that drug so that they experience the relief from the mental health issues that they've been experiencing. It ends up being a vicious cycle because mental health services will not work with anyone who uses drugs, and addiction services will not work with anyone who's got a mental health concern. So it's been really, really hard to get the right support at the right time for the right people.
11: And they end up at your doorstep looking for help. Just finally then, what concerns do you have in terms of, or do you have concerns around safety for those people who need help and for, you know, other members of the community?
10: Well, of course, I think that what we've been seeing in the news of late has been an increasing amount of attacks on people, of criminal behaviour. I just would like to say, though, that we had an incident happen last week that was in the vicinity of our operation, not at our operation, and unrelated to our operation. It's the same as hospitals, courts, schools, supermarkets, petrol stations, where every now and then we have those incidences of violence, and it can't always be attributed to the people who are operating those entities.
11: I appreciate your time this morning. Joanne Turner, the Chief Executive of Hamilton's Night Shelter, Te Whare Kura Wai Tangata o Kirikiri Roa. It is 23 minutes past 8.
7: Well, in a way, that was a conversation about politics, right? And we are staying with politics and continuing our series on really interesting standout electorates. This one is Hamilton East, and it really is a microcosm of the nation's voters. It has a reputation as being a bellwether seat. Where Hamilton East goes, the rest of the country tends to go. Pretty reliable. Waikato reporter Rachel Moore hit the streets of Hamilton East to chat to locals about what they want.
12: Hamilton East is known as a bellwether seat. Generally, the way the party vote goes tends to reflect which parties make up the government. It's held by Nationals' Ryan Hamilton with a margin of 5,000 votes. Former Labour Hamilton East MP turned real estate agent Jamie Strange puts the bellwether nature down to Hamilton's demographic.
13: It's the youngest population of any city in New Zealand. And also, if you look at the demographic, you know, if you look at the communities in Hamilton, it is very much representative of New Zealand as a whole.
12: He's not standing, but Georgie Dancy is back for another attempt at the seat. So what matters to locals? For business owner and registered immigration advisor Arun Jacob, the biggest issue for him this election is the distribution of social housing. The 58-year-old has just sold his house in Rototuna North and says nearby social housing impacted its value.
14: I think the distribution of social housing in suburbs should be taken care of a bit more well.
12: He says he's by and large happy with the current local MP's performance and is looking for a politician who thinks about Hamilton's future.
14: Yeah, I mean, it's good to be on at the street level and look at your everyday bread and butter issues, but I think I would like my MP to have a larger vision and kind of look at the overall well-being of Hamilton.
12: Toby Brocklebank, who's a 21-year-old student and editor of university magazine Nexus, says the cost of living and housing affordability are his biggest election issues.
15: Like tenant rights as well, and the like changes to kind of support for students financially, things like fees free being removed.
12: 52-year-old Christina Laird is looking at all things education this election.
16: I'm an early childhood teacher, so for me I'm very much focused on what can be done for early childhood education.
12: She's also a mum of children that will be heading to university soon.
16: I think it's really important, like education and educating everyone, because how are we going to start change if we do, especially because I see it at the coalface.
12: Hamilton East bin in owner Atul Sharma is worried about the cost of living.
17: Almost in every time we have deliveries, the price are changing, the price are increasing. A lot of companies who used to give us credits, like longer credits of payment, they don't do it anymore. People are cautious in terms of spending. The businesses are cautious.
12: The 44-year-old says he believes in minimum wage increases, but it squeezes his margins a little bit more every time.
17: I can't pass every cost to a customer, otherwise nobody will come to buy things. So, which means I've got less money left to run my household now.
12: Seamus Laurie, who's the president of the Waikato University Students' Union, says a local MP who listens to the uncomfortable truth is important.
18: I used to live on May Street and, you know, I used to see kids walking to school with no shoes and windows covered with glad wrap, yet that reality is never, ever talked about by any MP. And that's something that makes me really sad, because it meant to accurately represent us, and that's a reality of so many people in this electorate too.
12: The 23-year-old explains what's important to him.
18: Some of the bigger issues are public transport and having a CBD and city that's inviting and a place that young people want to be. We have a young student university campus, and many of whom leave after they graduate and don't contribute to Hamilton because there's just no jobs or opportunities here.
12: Jobs, opportunities, the key issues in this seat as the election nears.
7: That was our Waikato reporter, Rachel Moore, and we are exploring the country, visiting electorates that are bellwethers or swing back and forth or are the home of fascinating contests. If you have an electorate that you think fits the bill, do text us 2101 and we'll come and visit you. It's 28 minutes past 8. Time for some money. We've heard a lot about land tax and capital gains tax heading into this year's election, but what if you don't own a house? And that's an increasingly large number of us. Money correspondent Susan Edmonds has been looking at what might lie ahead for renters in terms of what we're discovering during this election campaign. Morning, Susan.
19: Morning, how are you?
7: You're good, I'm really good. What impact is the election likely to have on the rental market?
19: Well, I had a couple of emails from people who were feeling neglected in the coverage of the election because I haven't looked yet at what it might mean for rents. And that's because I really haven't seen any policies that seem to me to be going to make a huge difference to the rental market. You know, things are very flat at the moment. And the experts I spoke to for my story today think it's going to stay that way, at least for a while. They said if renters are wondering what's in the election for them, it's likely to be the wider economic impact that makes the biggest difference on that market. Because at the moment, so many households are under financial pressure, and that means they're not moving so much, they're not able to pay higher levels of rent. And as long as that continues, that's probably going to be the thing that keeps the lid on rents. But if any policies were to materially give people more money, then that could potentially mean that rents start to move again. So there's no direct impact this time so far, but there is an indirect impact potentially.
7: Yeah, this brings us to a discussion we were having to a certain extent yesterday, particularly with Nicola Willis, around the rents being flat. And she's saying this is a result of government policy, but you're suggesting there that it's also a result of straitened and tight economic times, right?
19: I am. I'm saying that I think this is probably a supply and demand thing because tenants have a lot of options. They're not under pressure to pay more at the moment. Rents do tend to be driven primarily by tenant income and what they are willing to pay. So even though investors are dealing with higher costs at the moment, you know, insurance rates, that sort of thing, it's not a cost plus model. They can only charge what tenants can absorb, really. So at the moment, that isn't moving. And migration has been right down as well. So that helps keep demand too. I think those are the main factors that are affecting the market at the moment.
7: Can we look around the country? Some places are doing better than others, right? Rural New Zealand, the South, Te Waipounaimo, the South Island. Are rents moving at different rates in centres where people are having better times of it?
19: Yes, they are. As with all things economy at the moment, the South Island picture and the Otago picture in particular, quite different. The rental market's busier there. And asking rents, I see, jumped up quite a lot in the last realestate.co.nz data. I think that part of the country just seems to have its own microeconomy at the moment, doesn't really care what the rest of us are doing. But it is, yes, a mixed picture around the country.
7: Susan Edmonds, who joins us at this time every morning. Thank you, Susan. You can follow Susan's No Stupid Questions, available from wherever you get your podcasts. And while you're there, why not subscribe to Morning Report Essentials for the best conversations from this program. It's 29 minutes to 9.
11: And still to come before 9 this morning, we're going to hear from New Zealand Cricket on why they went with the new NZ20 Domestic League over Australia's Big Bash. There's been lots of secrecy around that. President and former Black Cap Mark Greatbatch is with us.
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20: ACT's leader David Seymour has hinted his party's upcoming fiscal plan will once again contain a commitment to raise the superannuation age to 67. Mr Seymour is signalling the plan will focus on cuts and no new taxes. In a speech in Auckland this morning, he's called for a careful raise to the entitlement age, with some exceptions for people who have worked more than 20 years in a physical job. The New Zealand First leader says his party has no bottom lines for negotiations to form the next government. The Opportunity Party, which some polls have put in a kingmaker position, released its 5 bottom lines last week. Winston Peters told Morning Report bottom lines are negotiation losers and show naivety in politics. David Tamahere says he wanted a retrial for the murders of 2 Swedish backpackers so he could prove his innocence. The Crown has decided not to retry him for the murders of Heidi Parkinen and Urban Hoglan in 1989. Mr Tamahere spent 20 years in prison for the killings. He told Morning Report the Crown's case has been unravelling over the years. To get compensation, Mr Tamahere needs to be proven innocent on the balance of probabilities. An aerospace centre says setting up rocket launching in New Zealand would open up the country to a $1 trillion market. Tawhaki National Aerospace Centre is working to get capital and consents to launch large rockets from its base near Christchurch a dozen times a year. Chief Executive John Holt told Morning Report there is a massive demand for satellites going into space. He says there is potential for the rockets to be manufactured in New Zealand. Mr Holt says launches would bring hundreds of jobs to the country. One person has died in a house fire in Coromandel Peninsula overnight. 7 fire trucks went to the fire in Wharekaho near Whitianga when the alarm was raised early this morning. Fire and Emergency says the fire's been contained and one crew's still there damping down hot spots. That's the news. Met Service regional forecasts. The situation, a weak ridge covers most of the country today and tomorrow. Meanwhile, a low to the east of Tairawhiti, Gisborne pushes weak fronts around the eastern coastline while gradually shifting east. Today for Northland and Auckland, long fine spells. There could be some fog to start the day. Auckland gets southwesterlies. Coromandel Peninsula, Bay of Plenty, Rotorua, Waikato, Waitomo, Taumarunui, Taupo, Taihape and Taranaki. A fine morning, although there may be fog for parts of Waikato. More cloud this afternoon, passing showers for some. Southwesterlies die out early afternoon. Gisborne and Hawke's Bay, overcast and occasional rain, southerlies. Whanganui, Manawatu, Horowhenua, Kapiti Coast, sunnier spells this afternoon, southeasterlies. Wairarapa, including Pārarua District, and for Wellington, getting cloudy, patchy drizzle afternoon or evening, southeasterlies. Nelson and Marlborough, fine at times with the chance of drizzle tonight for the Kaikoura Coast, southeasterlies in most places. Buller, Grey, Westland and Fiordland, cloud clears up this morning to a generally fine day. Canterbury, Otago and Southland, mostly cloudy with drizzle at times in Canterbury and Otago. Cloud breaking up inland this afternoon, though there may be one or two showers. Southeasterlies turn northeast in the afternoon. Chatham Islands, rain at times with northwesterlies dying out this morning, easterlies from afternoon. The outlook for tomorrow in the North Island, scattered showers in the east, partly cloudy elsewhere, with isolated afternoon and evening showers, especially from Auckland to Taihape. The South Island Aapōpō, morning and evening cloud in the east, elsewhere mainly fine, but isolated afternoon showers for the ranges. And Friday at Aamere at the Chathams, mostly cloudy, easterly winds. It's 25 minutes to 9.
7: Thank you very much indeed, Nicola. Let's update business and what the markets are up to this morning. Morning, Giles. How's spring been in Welly? Have you had any rain?
1: Oh, we've had the odd sprinkle, John, but it'd be fair to say that it's been the usual balmy approach to
7: absolutely.
1: As you always find in Wellington.
7: Swimming down at Ori Bay, ice cream.
1: I think everybody's a little bit sus about going into water around Wellington for
7: obvious
1: reasons.
7: Okay, what's happening on the markets?
1: Don't bring it up.
7: Sorry, Wellington.
1: Wall Street is biding its time. It's having a bit of a breather after recent strong sessions. So the main indices just back from the record highs that they set yesterday. US wholesale interest rates, treasury yields, they've been on the up a little bit. That's just dampening sentiment also. At the moment, the Dow Jones average is down 0.7%, and the NASDAQ and the S&P 500 both down 0.3%. Our own top 50 index will start the morning just under 13,700 after a 16-point fall yesterday. On the energy front, Brent crude oil not moving around all that much, a little bit below $100, a little bit above $100. Let's cut the difference, $100. West Texas is a touch lower at $88.90 a barrel. New Zealand dollar similarly steady and calm at 56 US, 80.4 Australian, 42.4 pence, 50 euro cents, 88.5 yen, and 3.75 yuan. And gold also steady at around $4,135 US dollars an ounce. We'll update the market news and the numbers for you at around 25 past 12 in Midday Report.
7: Giles Beckford, thank you very much indeed. 23 minutes to 9.
11: Time for Talk Sport with Nathan. Hi there, Nathan.
21: Kia ora.
11: Right, the NBA has failed in an attempt to set up some franchises in an NBA Europe.
21: And this is what happens. A lot of the big leagues decide they want to expand around the world. The NFL tried this before. They had NFL Europe was something that they did. But, of course, basketball massive around the world, particularly if you've ever seen the footage of Europe. Have you ever seen European basketball? It's like you're at one of the football games. They have fans jumping. They have flares. This is all inside, you know, the flares burning, the chanting, and there was a great one of Shaq walking into a game the other day, and he was like, what have I walked into? You know, this is incredible. So there's fervour around them. And the NBA said, well, we'll have a bit of that, thanks. However, we're the NBA. Check it out. We've got cool teams. So they pretty much went in to try and do a power play on these teams from the Euro League. They said, look, we envision the 16-team league. It's going to start in October 2027. And what they did was they said, the Euro Leagues, they knew they would push back. So they said, well, let's do a parallel league where we will have, for example, we'll put a Bulls sticker on something, have a team. They might be the I don't know, the Berlin Bulls, you know, we'll have these. And what can happen is you could play our NBA teams on the weekend, and then you could play your EuroLeague games midweek in a similar way that if you're like, you know, English football, sometimes they, you know, they play Premier League and then they'll play Champions League in the middle of the week.
11: Yeah.
21: That's what they said. So the NBA offered each future member 400 million euros to get on board, and they plan to inject over $3 billion into the venture so that, you know, they say, look, we know it'll lose money at the start, but we're prepared to put $3 billion into this to try and make this happen. And the EuroLeague said, absolutely not. They would not allow that as well. American fans are looking, saying they're idiots for turning down the money. But the thing is, it's what the clubs are in Europe. They're very different. They're fans of the club badge first, and then the sport second. In the same way that was that people felt about school sports. You know, you'd go along and you'd cheer for your school. So these clubs, FC Barcelona, Panathinaikos, Real Madrid, Fenerbahce, they're not just basketball teams. They're football teams. They're volleyball teams. They're handball teams.
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To continue hearing us, please retune to 15720 kHz in the 19-meter band. Once again, retune now to 15720 kHz in the 19-meter band. 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

0: RNZ Pacific News. Bolivinaka. Good morning. I'm Christina Parusiko. France's representative at the UN Decolonisation Committee says the country is in favour of direct dialogue with French Polynesia. This comes as French Polynesian President Motai Brotherson told the committee the territory is not asking for yet another bilateral discussion within France's rules. Mr. Brotherson says instead they are asking France to stop preventing them from discussing how they will decide their future. In response, the French delegate, J. Dama Dikari, said French Polynesia has a great deal of political autonomy under the French constitution. His words are translated.
1: These guarantees were built in full respect of the aspirations of the French Polynesian people and of their rights. The head of the French state and government will conduct consultations with all Polynesian stakeholders, taking into account messages that have been conveyed and the demands expressed.
0: He says France remains in favour of constant direct dialogue between the state and the French Polynesian territory. Papua New Guinea has given around $5.5 million to Tuvalu over 5 years in aid of its coastal reclamation efforts. Prime Minister James Marape says climate change is playing out in real time in the atoll nation. Speaking with his Tuvalu and counterpart, Felete Teo, Mr. Marape says even a relatively small amount of investment will make a significant difference.
2: It will buy them two more, three more generations of life if they buy 10 soccer fields in land reclamations. Wherever you can, let's rally behind them, help them preserve their sovereignty, and let's move on in this instead of just going to COPs, the COPs with no serious commitments.
0: Mr. Marape says he is working towards, quote, total solidarity in the Pacific ahead of COP in November. Cook Islander Alfred Ngaro looks to be on the path to Parliament thanks to a high ranking on the New Zealand First party list. After a term out of Parliament, the former National MP has hitched on with Winston Peters' party and is ranked number 5. In the latest RNZ Read Research poll, New Zealand First was on 10% of the party vote, which would translate to roughly 12 seats in the House. Other Pacifica candidates ranked well below Mr. Ngaro on the NZ First list, including Esther Tofilautavanga at 18 and Elliot Ekile at 20. Meanwhile, there's a warning New Zealand could risk becoming invisible to the world if it reduces its foreign aid budget by more than 430 million New Zealand dollars. National is pledging to divert that money to fund medicines. The party says aid to the Pacific won't be affected. But Massey University's Associate Professor Gerard Princeton says he can't see how the foreign aid cuts are worth the risk of losing the country's international contacts.
3: Cutting our ability to build relationships in Latin America and Africa and the United Nations organizations, because this will also mean that New Zealand is going to reduce its contributions to, for example, the World Health Organization, UNESCO and education. We are sort of reducing our engagement with the world.
0: Also in Aotearoa, latest available figures show tourists and migrants have run up bills of more than 70 million New Zealand dollars in unpaid public health care. The data covers the 2024-25 financial year. In one case, a man ended up owing $174,000. Jill Bonnet reports.
4: The man hadn't disclosed a pre-existing diagnosis or two criminal convictions in his visa application and was one of seven cases involving renal care that was flagged to the immigration minister. The $70 million owed by patients ineligible for publicly funded care is higher than 3 years ago. It's also a threefold increase on the amount owed in 2019. Health NZ says it's likely at least a quarter of the debt won't be recoverable as it writes off a similar amount each year. It uses debt collection agencies and approaches migrant sponsors to try to recoup costs.
0: In world news, France has suspended the use of stun grenades for policing student protests that have swept the country after a 15-year-old's hand was blown off earlier this week. But the disruption continued today with more than 500 schools fully or partially shut. Prime Minister Sébastien Lecornu has defended the police response, denying they had been ordered to confront the young people. Researchers from the British Antarctic Survey say the number of chinstrap penguins on what was the largest penguin colony in the world has declined by almost two-thirds. Professor Norman Radcliffe, who led the study, says climate change is affecting their main source of food, which is krill.
5: Due to rapid regional warming, krill stocks have contracted southwards. Chinstraps are very much a krill specialist. It's virtually all they eat during the breeding season in particular. So that southward movement of krill means there's a lot less food available to them.
0: Aerial surveys of the remote volcanic island of Zavodovsky, near the Antarctic, show the number of occupied chinstrap nests has fallen by nearly 380,000 in the last 15 years. In sport, the Cook Islands and Papua New Guinea have named NRL and Super League players in their men's squads for the Rugby League World Cup. Both have turned to their tested players to lead their campaigns at the World Meet, which kicks off in Australia next week. Ilia Satora has the story.
6: Former Kangaroo Valentine Holmes will debut for the Cook Islands as the I2 face stiff tests against Australia, Fiji and New Zealand in Pool A. Holmes has been named alongside co-captains KL Iro and Maratha Nucore. PNG's team includes departing Parramatta Eels forward Jack Debellin and Manly Sea Eagles Josh Fallady. The PNG Kumuls kick off their campaign against Lebanon in Port Moresby on October 17, while Cook Islands face Fiji in their opener in Newcastle on October 18.
0: Beauden Barrett is set to be back at first five for the All Blacks this weekend, with the news that Richie Mo'unga will miss the Bledisloe Cup series with injury. Mo'unga and Fehe Finianga-Nofo have both been ruled out of the two-test series. Ruben Love is unavailable as he is set for ankle surgery. First five options now appear to be Barrett or Josh Jacom when Dave Rennie names his side today. And the Kiribati men's badminton team is in Suva to compete at the China Club Badminton Cup this week. Kiribati Badminton says the tournament will give players the opportunity to gain valuable international competition experience. The competition is also part of Kiribati's preparation for the 2027 Pacific Games in Tahiti. That's your latest news and sport from RNZ Pacific. For more on our stories, head to our website, rnz.co.nz/Pacific.
7: Bula and Kia Orana. This is Pacific Waves from RNZ Pacific. I'm Tiana Haxton. On the show today, how does climate change affect the Pacific workforce? Cracks in Fiji's coalition over plans for national referendum, while Fijian Language Week is celebrated in Aotearoa. And in sports, Pacific teams announce their Rugby League World Cup squads. Climate change is affecting how work works in the Pacific, with extreme weather events disrupting workspaces, hours and livelihoods. The CEO of the Pacific Islands Council of Trade Union is calling for workers to have greater protection and a say in how climate finance is used. I spoke to Raghwan Raghwan, who is sharing this message at Pre-COP.
8: What is happening is the whole work environment is changing. And I'll give you some examples. If a person is working in a hospital, say like a nurse, now there is a hurricane or flooding and people, other nurses cannot come and join their shift. So the workers who are there, they have to work long hours. And this is new because the phenomena of regular floods, regular cyclones, hurricanes is becoming quite common. So like, for example, in Fiji, we used to have one big hurricane in, say, 3 years, once in 3 years. Now you have something like three big hurricanes in 1 year. So a lot of people are affected by this. So what happens is that, like these nurses, that means they have to do long hours, you know, they were asking for overtime and the employer was decreasing that. So the environment has changed. When floods come, workers are not able to go to work. In the past, and even now, it's a practice where nobody says, I'm responsible to pay. And they say, well, like in the past, it has always been like, or these are acts of God and nobody is responsible. So no employer, no government, nobody wants to pay. But it is no more now. It is no more now because it is caused by, we know and we call it that, the emissions which come out, the big businesses which use that, that's causing, somebody's causing, somebody has to pay. These are some of the ways in which the work environment has changed.
9: And I saw you're calling on Australia to put workers' jobs and livelihoods at the centre of climate response. What specifically is it that you propose Australia does?
8: There is a need for developed countries like Australia to support individuals. One is the climate finance, which is the big deal, which countries have to put up money, which has not been happening in the COP negotiations. But what we're specifically looking at Australia is setting aside resources for loss and damages which people are facing when they suffer from hurricanes, floods, again, which is becoming much more common. We are making few calls. One is saying that you need to provide resources. Secondly, you need to get directly people involved, like, for example, the trade unions who look after their members, and in the time of need, they collect money to provide. But we want the trade unions to be involved in the, you know, the administration of this kind of fund. Or if there is anything which is given, it's not just given to the, you know, the prime minister's son or the government, and the workers end up just receiving some tin of fish or rice, which is something important. But at the same time, more important is their houses have been damaged, their buildings have been damaged, or they have become sick, or they have got hurt. There is no compensation for that.
9: I liked how you mentioned in the brief that the Pacific isn't asking Australia to speak for it, but to listen. So you're at PreCOP at the moment. What's one message you want Australia to hear from the Pacific Islands Council of Trade Unions?
8: We really want to, and every forum, any opportunity, whatever we get, we are trying to raise that listen, see what is happening here, because we have got this rare opportunity where they can actually see what's happening, actually feel what is happening, that rising temperature, rise of the sea level, affecting people, they have to move up ground. So we want them to listen in terms saying that this is not academic, this is not something which we can talk and just talk like today, a lot of talk, saying that we will promise, I mean, I'm talking about other government, but at least we have got Australian government listening, and also we are saying Australian government at present, it's backed by workers and unions who have been calling and saying workers are affected by the climate change. So I think there's some traction where we may be making some progress in centres. And then we are saying to Australia, Chris Bowen, please, push for just transition and at this meeting so that then it becomes a stronger agenda in Anatolia.
7: The Fiji government is bleeding support for its constitutional reform agenda in Parliament after a premature referendum announcement, including from the coalition's own members. Prime Minister Sitiveni Rambuka has announced plans for the referendum on December 9th, but it's no sure thing until the bill passes its third reading. Kaya Selby reports.
10: To achieve constitutional reform in Fiji, the Constitution Amendment Bill must first pass its third reading in Parliament. For this, the magic number of MPs is 37, the two-thirds threshold required to pass legislation changing the Constitution. Mr. Rambuka's party has 21 MPs. It relies on the National Federation Party's 5 and SEDELPA's 3, and at least 8 independents. In the bill's second reading, only 5 MPs voted against taking the legislation to the next stage, but party leaders in Mr. Rambuka's own coalition are now speaking out. Here's NFP leader Biman Prasad.
11: All our citizens must understand what the draft constitution says and what it means for them. We could never do this in 30 days. If this process must be finished after the next election, so be it.
10: It's a sign that backlash to the referendum announcement may upend everything. Mr. Prasad says there's not enough time for the public to digest the proposed changes and for the Parliament Committee overseeing the bill to hear from the people first.
11: It must come back and agree to changes after it has listened. This will, in our view, take longer than 30 days. Only then can the constitution go back to a third reading and then to a referendum. That should happen next year after the elections.
10: SEDELPA went even harder in a statement by its leader, Asere Randrodro. His words are voiced.
6: SEDELPA is calling on Prime Minister Sitiveni Rambuka and his government to immediately respect constitutional boundaries. The executive branch is attempting to preempt parliamentary processes, compromise constitutional roles, and bypass independent institutions. The rule of law and constitutional order in Fiji cannot be subordinated to executive convenience or political scheduling.
10: Dialogue Fiji, an advocacy group promoting democratic reform within the country, has also expressed concerns. If the bill fails third reading, the referendum is cancelled, and the Prime Minister has already committed to calling an election immediately if that were to happen. But Mr. Rambuka has also suspended election campaigning until the referendum takes place, adding to the sense that Fiji's democratic and constitutional processes are being tinkered with. CEO Nilesh Lal says suspending campaigning creates draconian restrictions on free expression.
12: Opinion polling, workshops, panel discussions, debates. So that means that nothing can happen in the next 2 months, or even publishing information. I don't think even the media has an express exception there. So it's very, very broad, and it's not good at all for discourse in a free democratic liberal society.
10: The third reading of the Constitution Amendment Bill is set down for early November.
7: A group of traditional and contemporary crafters have travelled from Fiji to Aotearoa to share and celebrate Fijian arts, crafts, language and culture. This week is Matawa Nivosa Vakaviti, Fijian Language Week, and as part of the week-long celebrations, the crafters have formed a Fijian arts and crafts village sharing Fijian culture in Mangere. A Tere Anō Matiariki went along.
13: Fijian heritage is the foundation of their language and art. The Fiji Craft Society, established last year, is a charity who work with the Fijian government to teach and promote traditional Fijian arts and crafts in Fiji. Society President Niwa Tuvuki says 16 members flew to New Zealand representing all the crafts Fiji is known for.
14: We have a potter, we have a masi maker, we have a weaver, we have fan weavers, traditional fans, and basket weavers, and some of our contemporary items.
13: This week's Fijian Language Week theme is Nanongu Bosa Te Kivu, Mai Pale Ka Meu Na Bosataka Ena Vei Singa. My language starts at home, and I need to speak it every day. Ms. Tuvuki says this theme is also applicable to traditional arts and crafts.
14: This is our heritage. This is our language is what that identifies you as a person, with me as a Fijian, right? And that has to start from home. They can also be taught with the traditional knowledge and skills of handicrafts, and that is one of the main reasons of how the Fiji Craft Society is awaring it to all the practitioners.
13: One of the crafters that came from Fiji was Amele Wainikiti, who makes masi, Fijian tapa. She explained how not all masi are the same.
15: There are different islands in the Fiji groups which are known for making masi. Like I'm from Vatulele, we have a different prince. Different prints from the Kondrove where I'm married to. They have a different unique prints too. And there are Lawan, Mothe Island in the Lau group. They have a different prints. So from different provinces have a different prints. Yes.
13: Ms. Wainikiti says the craft was passed down to her from her grandmother, her mother and aunties, and she proudly passes this knowledge onwards to her daughters.
15: So I'm proud of them, really proud of them that they can also sit down and have time with me doing it. Yes, really proud that I can pass it down to them also, yes.
13: Ms. Tuvuki explained how, like the Masi, not all Fijians speak the same dialect.
14: If I say, Bula Sia, that's from my dialect, see? Bula Binaka, that's from Fiji as a whole. Mm-hmm. And if I use my own dialect, people will know that identifies me. And the first thing that you say Mbula, if I say just Mbula, I would know. But if I say Mbula Sia, that is my dialect, see? I'll be known that I come from that area, which is very important.
13: Another crafter from Fiji is Ana Vosaitholo Vakayatu, who weaves voivoi, or pandan leaves. While I was at the market, she was running a weaving class for kids. Ms. Vakayatu says the curiosity of the children was exciting.
16: I feel excited seeing the kids wanting to know how to do the weaving. I know they haven't touched the voivoi or pandanus in their life. This is the first time they're touching it, and this is the first time they're plaiting it. And I can see the excitement in them wanting to know, and that makes me happy to see that they want to do it.
13: Ms. Vakayatu learnt weaving from her mother and says it is a privilege to pass her knowledge on to a new generation.
16: It is something that I really want to pass it down, because a lot of our young generation do not know it. Eh? And I'm happy to teach the young ones so that they will know the knowledge. So when we are gone, they will be there.
13: Ms. Tavuki says this is the first opportunity to share their arts at an overseas market and hopes it leads to future opportunities.
14: I must say that we are bringing Fiji to New Zealand. See? And we are bringing the handicrafts for them to come and showcase here. And I know this is going to be a beginning. It's an opening door. Maybe by next year we'll have Australia, we'll have America, all those diasporas.
13: The craft market will be in Auckland until Saturday, where they will celebrate, have open stores as part of Fiji Day at the same location.
7: The Rugby League World Cup kicks off on October 15th when Top Guns Australia battle New Zealand in Sydney. Five men's and three women's teams will represent the Pacific Islands at the meet. The teams named their squads this week ahead of their respective opening games. Senior sports journalist Iliesa Tora joins me now for a talanoa on how the teams are shaping up and what their chances are. Bula Ili, tell me again, who are the Pacific teams competing at the World Cup?
6: The Pacific Island teams confirmed for the Rugby League World Cup are, in the men's competition, Fiji, Cook Islands, Papua New Guinea, Samoa and Tonga. In the women's competition, it's going to be the Fiji Mbulikula, the Fetu Samoa and, of course, the PNG Orchids. Those three women's teams will be representing the Pacific at the World Cup.
7: And how are their respective teams looking? Who's in and who missed out?
6: Well, there has been a lot of discussions on the makeup of the Pacific Island teams. For starters, the Fiji Bati, the unavailability of key players Tui Kamikamida and veteran Wileme Kikau has forced the Fiji Bati to look at a new captain to take them into the World Cup. Mick Potter, the returning coach who coached the team in 2017, said on Tuesday that they will make the announcement on who will be their leader into the World Cup, but it looks like West Tigers captain and three-time premiership winner Apisai Koroisau is going to be leading the Bati. Samoa have named a strong team across the field, but missing is forward Payne Haas, who has also succumbed to injury along with Simi Sasangi. Tonga have also left out veteran Roosters winger Daniel Tupou, who helped the Roosters win the NRL Grand Final against the Newcastle Knights 1918 last Sunday in Sydney. Tupou also on Wednesday announcing he was retiring from NRL and rugby league competition. But looking at at the different teams that have announced their squads. Tosamoa have also named a star-studded squad, and that will be captained by veteran Junior Polo. PNG Chiefs-bound Jeremy Luai is in that squad, and so is Canterbury Bulldogs star Stephen Critton, Penrith Panthers winger Brian To'o, and Dolphins speedster Hamiso Tabuai-Fido, who played for the Kangaroos previously, opting to play for Tosamoa. Tonga have also named a very strong team. Head coach Christian Wolf saying he was excited with what he has to work with. Manly provides the biggest contingent with four players: Haumole, Olokawatu, Lehi Hopoate, Daniela Paseka, and Tolu Taukola. The Roosters have three of their winning team members in Sale Sifoketi, Siwo Wong, and Robert Toia, who also turned down the Kangaroos' offer, opting to play for Tonga. Former Kangaroo Valentine Holmes had opted to also play for the Cook Islands, and he joins co-captains KL Iro and Maratha Nukore. It's a lot of NRL experience in there, and Cook Islands will of course need that, because they are in that pool of death, in Pool A, with Fiji, Australia and New Zealand. The PNG Kumuls have a good mix of NRL Super League and Hunters players in their squad. Parramatta Eels forward Jack DeBlin and Manly Sea Eagles Josh Faladi will be key players for the team as they face Lebanon, England and Samoa. But a major setback for PNG Kumuls is the unavailability of the NRL's greatest ever try scorer, Alex Johnston, who was also injured playing for South Sydney during the NRL season. PNG will open their campaign with a clash against Lebanon and then, you know, face Samoa and England in their pool games. In the women's competition, the Fiji Bulikula, Fetu Samoa, PNG Orchids have named a lot of NRL women players in their squad respectively, and it'll be interesting to see how they fare against England, Australia and New Zealand in their pool games.
7: And let's talk predictions. Who do you reckon will make the top four from both the men and women's competitions?
6: Well, as far as predictions are concerned, in the men's competition, Pool A should see Australia and New Zealand getting into the top four. They both have very experienced teams, and players are just coming off the NRL season, and I do not believe they will drop their games against both the Cook Islands and Fiji. But then again, you know, anything can happen on the day. Yeah? In Pool B and C, England should come through, but the second team, I believe, will be decided between Samoa and Tonga. For me, the decider for Tonga will be their opening game against England. If they can win that, they should be in good standing heading into the second round. In the women's competition, Pool A should be Australia, with second spot to be decided between England and Samoa. In Pool B, New Zealand should pull through with either Fiji or France joining them. So the semi-final matchups, according to the draws that have been released, we'll see the Pool A winner in the men's competition playing the runner-up from the combined Pool B and C. And then the combined Pool B and C winner will take on the runner-up from Pool A. So, you know, looking at what I have just gone through, Australia should top Pool A, and runner-up from Pool B could either be Samoa or Tonga. And then in the combined Pool B and C, winner should be England, and then the runner-up should be New Zealand. In the women's format, is straightforward. Pool A winner against the Pool B runner-up, Pool B winner against the Pool A runner-up. So it should be Australia against Fiji or France in the semi-final, and New Zealand against England or Samoa in the other semi-final. How I would like it to turn out, I would like to see Samoa and New Zealand in the men's competition final, and New Zealand and Australia should be meeting up in the women's final. Again, as I said, it's going to be exciting, interesting, and anything can happen on the day.
7: Vinaka ili. That's Pacific Waves for today. For all episodes, head over to rnz.co.nz/Pacific. We're also on Spotify, Apple, and iHeartRadio. 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
17: And with me now is Professor Hona Black. E te horangi tēnā koe.
18: Tēnā koe, Julian.
17: Another year, another book, another sterling contribution to the survival of Te Reo Māori, Professor. First of all, can I congratulate you? on your new role as a professor of Te Reo Māori at Te Herenga Waka Victoria University. Has it settled with you now, the title, the role?
18: I don't pay too much attention to titles, but I've definitely settled down in my role at Mahi now. It's a cool crew of kaimahi up here, so it's been nice, to be honest, and yeah, it's been a good learning journey.
17: I know it won't settle with you and you possibly don't want to discuss it, but if you don't mind, I'm going to continue along this pathway. No, and the reason is because Ahorangi, we need to celebrate our people and their contribution, particularly when it comes to the survival and revitalisation of Te Reo Māori, and I think it's worthy of congratulations. What is it you hope to achieve in the role?
18: As a professor?
17: Aye.
18: I think, if anything, the last couple of years has taught us is that we just need Māori everywhere and we need Māori in all spaces. And so essentially I just want to normalise it. I want our tamariki to realise that actually becoming a professor is something quite achievable, and, you know, creating space for others to come through, I think, is the most important thing you can do in these types of tūranga. So, yeah, I suppose that's the main thing, kind of really reinforcing the importance of te reo Māori in all spaces, not just in academic spaces, which, you know, university is, but, you know, just in the everyday lives of all our, of everyone, really.
17: The timing,
18: Māori and Pākehā and everyone else.
17: The timing and release of your new book, He Kite Kiwaha, A Practical Guide to Māori Idioms, is awfully eerie and spooky, given it was only a couple of months ago now that you were welcomed into the role, and bang, the book hits the shelves. Why now? Why a new book on idioms in Te Reo Māori now? Because it's almost become your specialised area of focus now.
18: I think this particular book has been a labour of a couple of years. So it's kind of been something I've been working on in the background. And I think it was just the timing was right. I'd always planned to release it around Te Wiki o Te Reo Māori. Usually publishers like to release things either at the beginning of the year or important weeks such as Te Wiki o Te Reo Māori, because it gets a bit more airtime. But yeah, it was just, the timing was right. And so we decided, oh, well, we'll release it in Te Wiki o Te Reo Māori. And I just happened to fall into a new role a couple of weeks prior to it. So it wasn't something that I actually planned. But yeah, it just happened.
17: It is voluminous, Professor, and I want to congratulate you on that. What didn't make the book that you thought you might put in the book but didn't get there in the end?
18: Well, I had a bit of a wānanga about, because you and I both know there's a lot of different types of idioms that are out there that are not in the book. A lot of them are from your people, Tōiwi o te Tautoko. And I think that was an intentional thing that I wanted to do, because, you know, it's not really for me to explain all the kiwaha that don't belong to me. But then there are some kiwaha in the book that are from iwi that have just become general. And I suppose they're not as unique to a particular iwi as they once used to be. You know, Kofkaro, I think about a lot of our kiwaha and tūhoe, a lot of them are used by the general Māori population. Now, and that's just the way the reo operates. And so I did have a little think about, oh, well, I won't explain this one because I don't think it's my place to explain that one. Someone else can do that. But then the ones that I could, I did. So it's a bit of a to and fro. It was a bit of a dancing act. I don't know if I got everything perfect, but mā te aha.
17: Yeah, and I think that mā te aha for kāro and sentiment is a good one. Can you give us an example of a tūhoe kiwaha that has become a pretty much part of the everyday parlance for Māori language users now, Māori language speakers now, and one from another iwi that has certainly become a part of the everyday kind of colloquial expression, kōrero for Māori speakers?
18: I mean, the ones that come to the top of my head are probably tūhoe ones, are definitely ones like ehara and aguariake that have just become part of everyday reo now. There are other ones, especially things like, you know, momo te pango, kangangaro, very kind of tainui heavy, but everyone kind of uses them now. So I chose to include those in the book. But yeah, I think it's just way our reo evolves over time.
19: Mm.
18: Because kiwaha are so unique and not every iwi have a way of being able to say a particular thing, and so we kind of borrow each other's kiwaha, and I think that's kind of a strength of our language that we're able to do that.
19: Yeah, what do you make of those who might describe themselves as iwi purists who would say, e rai te mea no ngā buigwe no reira hei aha tu mai, waiho ake. Tērā kiwaha, mamātou anō, mamātou nahe nahe anō, tēnā kiwaha. Because I don't buy into that. My problem, of course, Professor, and you're probably aware of this partially, is that I love it, right? So if I love the sound of it, Tihi Puanaki used to say to me, ka putei tō māngai kei te ao whānui, ne? Ko e rei te mea, no, nāu, ko puta ki te ao. That's what I love about it. What do you make of those, though, who try to maintain and uphold this purist line?
18: I mean, I think the argument sometimes is just a little bit misguided in the sense that languages are meant to evolve, they're meant to borrow of each other, that's how languages survive, and generally speaking, languages that don't do that are languages that die off. I, of course, respect the stance that some people take in terms of Ngā Reo Ahaewe, and I think It's a good sign of a living language when you have distinctive differences between languages. But often I think, we hold on to elements of our language from the past, which is important, but equally as important, we need to think about if you want this distinctive type of language, there's only really way with one really way in the future where that would actually happen is if you speak it and create new idioms that are specific to your social grouping. You went to Te Ōti, I went to Hotapara, we have our own ways of speaking to each other in English, and it's kind of meant to be like that in Māori. You have dialects, you have sociolects, you have different types of languages, and I think, if we isolate ourselves, then isolationism isn't the best sometimes. Sometimes it's good, but it's languages are messy, and I think we just have to embrace the messiness of our languages.
19: Mm. And correct me if I'm wrong, but I suspect you also consulted with some pantheons of the realm. The likes of Sir Timothy Karetu come to mind, and Dr. Te Hau Mihiata Mason, who was part of the seminal work of Ketiki, of Kōrero Kiwaha, back in the day at Te Tauriwhiri Te Reo Māori. Your father's not too bad at this thing either. Let's be honest about that. So that's where the argument kind of stops, doesn't it? When you mention those names, like if they're behind it, I think to myself, well, who are we? You know what I mean.
18: Yeah. I know what you mean. Yeah, and it was cool sitting with them, to be honest, because Te Hau Maheta and Heni and that those pakeke, they created that first kind of book, as you were saying, when they went to Tauriwhiri, the what is it?
19: He kōinga kiwaha.
18: Yeah, and I just wanted to make sure that I sat down with them to get their whakaaro, because kiwaha also evolve over time. And sometimes the way we used to use kiwaha in the past, they might have changed slightly. But because that book is out of print, I think it was an important thing that we create a new book that kind of reflects the change over time, but also captures the original use of that kiwaha as well. So it was good to have them guide me throughout the process.
19: Yep. There's the way in which the book is written and the way in which it's set out, very easy to read and understand. But were you aiming at a particular audience? For example, were you aiming at a younger audience than a pakeke kaumātua audience when going through the explanation and the formulations of the context of the use of the kiwaha and the way that you've written the book?
18: I think that's a good pātai, and I think it's really difficult to aim for one audience alone. That's, when we're talking about a language, because everyone's at a really different stage of their language journey. I don't know if you've seen, I've kind of labelled like the easy kiwaha, the medium kiwaha, and the more difficult kiwaha, so people at different stages of their language learning can pick, okay, well, this is the lane I need to stay in for now, and then once I get better and better, then I can play around with these other more difficult kiwaha. So I kind of try to make it as accessible to everyone, but you also see that I've got, you know, the old kind of reo that you would have found in newspapers, et cetera, and more kind of modern examples at the bottom for, you know, for people who are kind of younger, younger audiences, I suppose. So it's not an either or really. It's trying to capture everyone. I don't know if I did that effectively or not, but
19: You're referring to the identification under each kiwaha with the amount of kite, right? So one kite, two kite, three kite. So for example, mana. But what you've done skillfully in the translation of even that kiwaha, mana, could be wrong, don't quote me. See, right there, people get it. That's why part of me assumes that you might have had a younger audience in mind, because that is a part of the everyday parlance for a younger generation of New Zealanders. Yep. Don't quote me. People get that straight away, Professor. You see what I mean?
18: Yeah, you're right there. Like, there's, you know, when you're translating kiwaha, you're always looking for the equivalents, because we generally have a lot of idioms in English that match the idioms in Māori, but the idioms in English also change over generations. Mm. You know, I'm just trying to think of idioms in English, like straight up, you know, if I said, oh, no, straight up. We would understand that. Younger people would probably say something like no cap. So the idioms in English have changed over time, and so you'll see that there's actually a lot of different translations of the Māori idioms in English. So try and capture that where I can.
19: Sorry, what did you say? No cap.
18: Yeah, no cap.
19: That mean,
18: you haven't heard that one?
19: Does that mean straight up? Is it kōroa hau e whaiwai anei te reo no reira kuare anei ki kiwa
18: apaka? No, I mean, like, straight up, honestly, like, you're telling the truth, that kind of...
19: Oh, no cap. Okay, Hunter. Okay. Yeah. Okay. Now, tell me, what is the 6-7 kōrero at Manu Kōrero 2025 I heard about?
18: Oh, I was just, we were judging the Manu Kōrero on Whanganui, our boy from Onslow, actually. He was just I think it was in his impromptu speech, and he was talking about a certain politician. It was a made-up story, but he was walking down the street and he had a few drinks, and the policeman stopped him and made him walk the line, as you do to check someone's level of intoxication. Anyway, he started doing 1, 2, 3, 4, 5, and then he did the 6-7 thing, and then everyone in the building laughed. I don't quite get it, but I started laughing just because everyone was laughing, and you know what you do sometimes. And as soon as that happened, I kind of looked to everyone and I said, what in the hell is 6-7? And the reason why I kind of put that in the book is because that's essentially the nature of idioms, right? They're, if you don't know what they mean, then you don't know what they mean, because you can't work out what they mean literally. And so I just thought that was a good story to introduce the whole book.
19: And remind us again, what is the kiwaha for 6-7? Because I think I'll get it. And we don't have one.
18: and I still don't get what 6-7 means.
19: neither do I. It's some basketball slang thing, isn't it? Well, it originated out of the mallow ball or something like that. I'm reliably informed by a 21-year-old, but I'm not necessarily sure she understands. She's partly from Ruatoki as well, so you know, I don't necessarily, you know, mana, don't quote me. What about kiwaha? That certainly we know about and have had as a part of our reading the kōrero that are really hard to translate into English. How do you deal with that?
18: I mean, it's all contextual, right? Because a kiwaha could mean so many different things in different contexts. The way you say it, as you and I both know, how you say it depends whether it's a negative or a positive thing. And so you just have to read the room sometimes when you're translating kiwaha. And I think that's quite a difficult thing to do when it comes to written texts, because sometimes you're not 100% sure whether they're being sarcastic here or whether they're actually saying that something's really good. So you kind of had to read into the context. So that's quite a difficult thing to do when it comes to kiwaha, but it comes with practice, I suppose.
19: What's an example of that? I'm thinking of one from my iwi. Tō meho comes to mind. Although I probably could translate it as a little bit like up yours, but you know.
17: I'm not sure that entirely grasps the full meaning.
18: Yeah, no, you're right. And there's a lot like that. And often, like, when you're translating Kiwas, you know, Tōmeho is a good example. Other ones, very similar things like Oraho.
17: Yeah.
18: You're never going to translate at your testicles because that just sounds, I don't know, it just sounds, you know, not eloquent. And so it's, you have to look at other equivalent translations in English, I suppose. So things like stuff yours or up yours, up your nose with a rubber hose, you know, all those, there's so many different ways, but you just have to play around with it.
17: I've never heard up your nose with a rubber hose before. Aorang? Thank you for the audition.
18: Something my mum used to say. So.
17: Oh, well, she's very diplomatic. Yes, okay, I understand. Because the level of conversation in your household, I suspect, would have, yeah. Anyway, you know, carry on. We might get in trouble here. Hey, I remember, Timothy, you always used to say, the tangata mātou ki te whakamahi I te kōrero I ngā kiwaha, o te tohu tēnā o te tangata mātou ki te reo Māori. Oh, geez, I've got to translate this now for the benefit of the audience. But they use someone who was quite adept at the turn of phrase and colloquial expression via kiwaha, an idiomatic expression, that was the sign of someone who was a quality Māori language speaker. Do you think that's still the case now?
18: I think so. It also depends on, you know, there are some kiwaha that are very easy to use. I would probably add to that a person who uses a multiple, you know, a broad range of kiwaha in their language. That's probably a sign that someone's skillful at using the language. And I think the reason behind that is, generally speaking, kiwaha don't follow the normal, what we would call, linguistic rules of a language. And so what you generally see is the better you become at speaking a language, the more you realise how you can bend all the rules that we say exist.
17: Yeah.
18: I think kiwaha are a good way to do that.
17: Nā koe. Can I put a seed into your head for the next publication? Do you mind, Ahorangi, doing a book on whakatauki and whakatauaki? And the reason is because I runga anō I te kimikimi a te tangata. I've seen a lot of people looking at using whakatauki, not quite getting it right. Engari ko hanga tangata whenua anō nei e tika ana. Oh, gee, I've got to keep going back to English. Apologies, audience. You know, the use of whakatauki proverbial utterance, I've just seen it going a bit wonky in parts, and the wonkiness has started to set in. Is that something you would consider or are considering, or what are you considering for the next publication?
18: I think I'll leave that one for you.
17: No, you don't. You're the professor.
18: You'll be good at doing pukapuka on whakatauki.
17: Well, hey, I mean, the problem is we're always going to be under the shadow of the great, you know, wharehuia. And those akomanga, yep. He's, oh, man, amazing. Actually, your father should do. So what is the next thing that you're thinking about then, Ahorangi, without trying to put too much pressure upon your shoulders?
18: I'm not actually thinking too much about the next thing at the moment. I said that last time too. but I think I'll just take a bit of time and chill out, spend time with the whānau. We've got another baby coming any day now, so I think that'll be my focus for the next wee while, and then relook at something else. We are kind of doing a project at the moment on the desexualization of te reo Māori, which has been pretty interesting.
17: Wow! Wow, so, that sounds fascinating. That sounds fascinating, given the work I'm doing at the moment with, you know, on my doctoral thesis with Kupe. That's something that I've struck.
18: Yes.
17: A number of Kupe, yes. Māui, all that stuff, right? So, you know, that is fascinating. And I wish you the best with it.
18: I hear you're putting out a doco soon.
17: Yeah, well, no pressure. We're on RNZ and I'm meant to be doing it for them and they're waiting for episode 5. But anyway, just be kind in your review, please, Professor. Just be kind. I know you're a hard marker. Can I ask you one final question? What is it like in the household? Because there are two professors in one family now.
18: It's good. I think Dad's really but I think Dad's happy and proud. But, you know, our family, you know, we acknowledge all different type of skills. My younger brother's going hanan is whetupōro.
17: Yeah.
18: Fitz's doing well and all is mahi and my sister as well. So it's, you know, we try not to place one achievement over the other.
17: No.
18: But no, it's pie. We.
17: I was more referring to the fact that he might think you're encroaching upon territory. That's
18: Well, maybe if I move to Awanui, he probably will think that.
17: Oh, yes. Geographical spatial distance is a good thing.
18: Yeah. different ends of the fish.
17: Yeah, exactly. Hey, ahorangi, Professor Horner Blake, thank you. Thank you for your time. You're always generous in giving it to me, and I really appreciate that. Thank you for the work. I find your work fascinating, and I love reading through it. And thank you for continuing to contribute to the normalisation and revitalisation of Te Noa Māori, the special taonga, as we approach the conclusion of Māori Language Week. Te ahorangi, tēnā koe.
18: Tēnā koe, Julian.
17: Kia ora, mate.

0: Telehealth services are offering assessments for ADHD as some people seeking a diagnosis for the condition don't want to wait months for an in-person consultation. Since February, GPs and nurse practitioners have been able to diagnose ADHD and prescribe medication for it. But many GP practices aren't providing the service, meaning people are turning to virtual assessments. For the second story in her two-part series, exploring how the changes have played out so far, Evie Richardson examines the pros and cons of consultations over the phone or online.
1: After suspecting for a few years that she may have ADHD, Nikki decided to act last year. She had seen that GPs would soon be offering assessments. So, after hearing about the long wait times and high cost of getting diagnosed through a psychiatrist, she thought she'd see her doctor when the rules changed. But when February rolled around, her Palmerston North GP gave her the news she didn't want to hear.
2: So I went to my GP and said, hey, I'd like to do this. And she's like, huh, we don't do that here in Palmy. We haven't got a collective of GPs to be able to do that yet. Maybe in July we might have one. Do you want to wait? And I was like, no.
1: Frustrated she had waited longer for no reason, she was referred to an online telehealth service. Her teenage son was also diagnosed through telehealth. And she says for both of them, it was pretty much smooth sailing.
2: You go to book and it was like $972 and you had to pay up front. And so I kind of prioritised his one first and then I did mine a few months later.
1: Nikki says the cost was worth it though.
2: It's changed our lives, can concentrate myself.

0: as a person.
1: And like Nikki, his GP didn't offer the service. Stuart Cowley ended up choosing a telehealth service and was diagnosed by a psychiatrist. He says the hour and a half online consultation was simple, and 2 weeks later he received the diagnosis he was expecting, something he says has been a game changer.
0: We'd have known that the GPs weren't going to be doing it, could have got it underway a lot quicker.
1: Stuart Cowley and Nikki are part of a growing number of Kiwis getting assessed for ADHD via telehealth. One of those services is called ADHD Simple, which also operates in the UK and Australia. Founder Cameron Houston decided to launch in New Zealand after hearing about the changes allowing doctors and nurse practitioners to assess for ADHD.
2: It's been a bit of a roller coaster. So demand has been very high very quickly. I think as soon as we established a name for ourselves and what we stood for and what we were able to deliver, I'd say that demand in the early stage outstripped supply.
1: Not everyone is convinced by the online model, with some clinicians worried about the level of service offered over the phone. President of the Royal New Zealand College of GPs, Dr. Luke Bradford, says while it's a positive for those living rurally, telehealth has its drawbacks.
3: They're not being able to do the complete job and they're often not following up either. So, you know, often there's a diagnosis and they're, okay, we think this has got it, and start stimulants, note back to the GPs as opposed to an ongoing treatment plan and follow-up. So, and they can't see and examine the patient in person. So I don't think it's the best model for this, but it certainly is an option given that the examination is essentially verbal.
1: Psychiatrist Dr. Caleb Armstrong does ADHD assessments via telehealth service Validus. He says telehealth is now a standard part of healthcare, and the level of service and experience clinicians are offering is more important than the form in which it's delivered.
4: Whether a service is telehealth or not is not much of a marker of its quality. It's been well established for many years that, you know, telepsychiatry, for instance, is equivalent in outcomes and much better for access, you know, compared to going and having to see a doctor in person.
1: Stuart Cowley and Nikki agree that it's a relief to finally have a diagnosis, regardless of how they got it.
5: And that report was from Evie Richardson.

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We are now closing on this frequency. To continue hearing us, please retune to 17675 kHz in the 16-meter band. Once again, retune now to 17675 kHz in the 16-meter band. This is New Zealand.

0: RNZ Pacific News, Bulawinaka. Good morning, I'm Christina Parasiko. A West Papuan petitioner at the UN Decolonisation Committee has called for his homeland to be put back on the committee's list. But Indonesia objected after the issue was raised at a UN Decolonisation Committee hearing for New Caledonia. Johnny Blades has more.
1: Petitioner Ronald Waromi was speaking at the hearing in New York. He said a recent study of decolonisation of the Pacific by the UN Permanent Forum on Indigenous Issues found clear grounds for the General Assembly to support reinstatement of West Papua on the UN list of decolonisation. Waromi said regarding the right to self-determination, the UN must ensure no one is left behind. But Indonesia's representative tried to have Waromi's remarks struck from the official record and said Papua remains an integral part of Indonesia.
0: Fiji's National Federation Party, or NFP, has come out strongly against the Prime Minister's plan for a national referendum on the constitution. It's another sign of cracks within Sitiveni Rambuka's coalition government after he announced plans for the referendum on December the 9th. However, the referendum cannot go ahead until the Constitution Amendment Bill is passed by Parliament. The NFP leader, Biman Prasad, says the time frame doesn't allow the public enough time to digest the proposed changes.
2: All our citizens must understand what the draft constitution says and what it means for them. We could never do this in 30 days. If this process must be finished after the next election, so be it.
0: Fiji is due to have a general election by February the 6th, but Mr. Rambuka has still not confirmed a date. A small to medium-sized business, or SME, owner in Papua New Guinea says SMEs need more spaces to connect to clients and customers. Papua New Guinea SMEs have spoken to Pacific Waves about the challenges to growing their businesses. Sylvia Pasco, the founder of Pasco Events, which runs the Palm City Markets in Port Moresby, says very few malls in the city are PNG owned. She says the government should create spaces that SMEs can afford to move into.
3: And it could just be partnering with people that are doing markets and things like that to build something, or building more warehouses, more office blocks, and just saying this is specifically for people that meet this requirement as an SME, they can access this.
0: There's a warning. New Zealand could risk becoming invisible to the world if it reduces its foreign aid budget by more than 430 million New Zealand dollars. National is pledging to divert that money to fund medicines. The party says aid to the Pacific won't be affected. But Massey University's Associate Professor Gerard Prinsen says he can't see how the foreign aid cuts are worth the risk of losing the country's international contacts.
4: Cutting our ability to build relationships in Latin America and Africa and the United Nations organizations, because this will also mean that New Zealand is going to reduce its contributions to, for example, the World Health Organization, UNESCO, and education. We are sort of reducing our engagement with the world.
0: Also in Aotearoa, latest available figures show tourists and migrants have run up bills of more than 70 million New Zealand dollars in unpaid public health care. The data covers the 2024-25 financial year. In one case, a man ended up owing $174,000. Jill Bonnet reports.
5: The man hadn't disclosed a pre-existing diagnosis or two criminal convictions in his visa application and was one of seven cases involving renal care that was flagged to the immigration minister. The $70 million owed by patients ineligible for publicly funded care is higher than 3 years ago. It's also a threefold increase on the amount owed in 2019. Health NZ says it's likely at least a quarter of the debt won't be recoverable as it writes off a similar amount each year. It uses debt collection agencies and approaches migrant sponsors to try to recoup costs.
0: In world news, the head of the World Health Organization has warned that the Ebola outbreak in the Democratic Republic of Congo could spread further after new cases were reported near the border with South Sudan. Tedros Adhanom Ghebreyesus says the outbreak is unfolding in areas hit by a prolonged humanitarian crisis. There are currently more than 8,000 cases of Ebola in eastern Congo. More than 4,000 people have died. NASA has released a striking image of dawn on the surface of Mars, showing sunlight bathing jagged rocky crags formed billions of years ago. The image was taken by the rover Curiosity, which is about the size of a Mini Cooper car. The rover landed in 2012 in the Gale Crater near the Martian equator, and since 2014 has been climbing Mount Sharp, a 5 kilometre mountain rising from the crater floor. Project scientists say the photographed cliffs look different to the rock layers the rover has driven through so far, and believe it was once a wind-blown sediment such as sand or ash. In sport, Fiji and Samoa have named their women's teams for the Rugby League World Cup, which kicks off next week in Australia. Bulikula coach Jone Wesele says his 23-member squad includes just one local player, Naomi Tegu, of the USP Raiders. NRL Women Premiership winner, the Roosters' Taina Naividi, is also in the squad. Fetu Samoa have a number of NRLW reps in their lineup, including the Warriors Aneta Nu'u'a'usala. Fetu Samoa will meet Australia on October the 16th in Sydney in their opening pool game, while Fiji take on New Zealand on October 18th in their opener. Meanwhile, Warriors forward Jacob Laban says making himself available to play for the Kiwis at the World Cup was an easy decision. Laban is set to make his Kiwis debut after being included in the 23-man squad. Eligible for both Samoa and New Zealand, Laban says he chose the Kiwis because of the opportunities he's been given in Aotearoa.
6: My dad's a chief, he's got a matai. So when I had to talk to him about, you know, who I should pick, you know, he doubled down on that I should play for Kiwis because New Zealand gave me a chance, a career, a home. So, yeah, pay them back and stay loyal to them.
0: And one of football's greatest ever players, Lionel Messi, has made his final international appearance. He scored a penalty in front of a packed stadium in Argentina's capital, Buenos Aires, leading his country to a 3-0 win in an international friendly against Benin. That's your latest news and sport from RNZ Pacific. For more on our stories, head to our website, rnz.co.nz/Pacific.
7: Bula and Kia Orana. This is Pacific Waves from RNZ Pacific. I'm Tiana Haxton. On the show today, how does climate change affect the Pacific workforce? Cracks in Fiji's coalition over plans for national referendum, while Fijian Language Week is celebrated in Aotearoa. And in sports, Pacific teams announce their Rugby League World Cup squads. Climate change is affecting how work works in the Pacific, with extreme weather events disrupting workspaces, hours, and livelihoods. The CEO of the Pacific Islands Council of Trade Union is calling for workers to have greater protection and a say in how climate finance is used. I spoke to Raghwan Raghwan, who is sharing this message at PreCOP.
8: What is happening is the whole work environment is changing. And I'll give you some examples. If a person is working in a hospital, say like a nurse, now there is a hurricane or flooding and people, other nurses cannot come and join their shift. So the workers who are there, they have to work long hours. And this is new because the phenomena of regular floods, regular cyclones, hurricanes is becoming quite common. So like, for example, in Fiji, we used to have one big hurricane in, say, 3 years, once in 3 years. Now you have something like 3 big hurricanes in 1 year. So a lot of people are affected by this. So what happens is that, like these nurses, that means they have to do long hours, you know, they were asking for overtime and the employer was decreasing that. So the environment has changed. When floods come, workers are not able to go to work. In the past, and even now, it's a practice where nobody says, I'm responsible to pay. And they say, well, like in the past, it has always been like, or these are acts of God and nobody is responsible. So no employer, no government, nobody wants to pay. But it is no more now. It is no more now because it is caused by, we know, and we call it that the emissions which come out, the big businesses which use that, that's causing, somebody's causing, somebody has to pay. These are some of the ways in which the work environment has changed.
9: And I saw you're calling on Australia to put workers' jobs and livelihoods at the centre of climate response. What specifically is it that you propose Australia does?
8: There is a need for developed countries like Australia to support indigenous. One is the climate finance, which is the big deal, which countries have to put up money, which has not been happening in the COP negotiations. But what we are specifically looking at Australia is setting aside resources for loss and damages which people are facing when they suffer from hurricanes, floods, again, which is becoming much more common. We are making few calls. One is saying that you need to provide resources. Secondly, you need to get directly people involved. Like, for example, the trade unions who look after their members, and in the time of need, they collect money to provide. But we want the trade unions to be involved in the administration of this kind of fund. Or if there is anything which is given, it's not just given to the prime minister's son or the government, and the workers end up just receiving some tin of fish or rice, which is something important. But at the same time, more important is their houses have been damaged, their buildings have been damaged, or they have become sick, or they have got hurt. There is no compensation for that.
9: I liked how you mentioned in the brief that the Pacific isn't asking Australia to speak for it, but to listen. So you're at PreCOP at the moment. What's one message you want Australia to hear from the Pacific Islands Council of Trade Unions?
8: We really want to, and every forum, any opportunity, whatever we get, we are trying to raise that listen, see what is happening here. Because we have got this rare opportunity where they can actually see what's happening, actually feel what is happening, that rising temperature, rise of the sea level, affecting people, they have to move up ground. So we want them to listen in terms saying that this is not academic, this is not something which we can talk and just talk like today, a lot of talk, saying that we will promise, I mean, I'm talking about other government, but at least we have got Australian government listening, and also we are saying Australian government at present, it's backed by workers and unions who have been calling and saying workers are affected by the climate change. So I think there's some traction where we may be making some progress in centres. And then we are saying to Australia, Chris Bowen, please, push for just transition and at this meeting so that then it becomes a stronger agenda in Anatolia.
7: The Fiji government is bleeding support for its constitutional reform agenda in Parliament after a premature referendum announcement, including from the coalition's own members. Prime Minister Sitiveni Rambuka has announced plans for the referendum on December 9th, but it's no sure thing until the bill passes its third reading. Kaya Selby reports.
10: To achieve constitutional reform in Fiji, the Constitution Amendment Bill must first pass its third reading in Parliament. For this, the magic number of MPs is 37, the two-thirds threshold required to pass legislation changing the Constitution. Mr. Rambuka's party has 21 MPs. It relies on the National Federation Party's 5 and SEDELPA's 3, and at least 8 independents. In the bill's second reading, only 5 MPs voted against taking the legislation to the next stage, but party leaders in Mr. Rambuka's own coalition are now speaking out. Here's NFP leader Biman Prasad.
2: All our citizens must understand what the draft constitution says and what it means for them. We could never do this in 30 days. If this process must be finished after the next election, so be it.
10: It's a sign that backlash to the referendum announcement may upend everything. Mr. Prasad says there's not enough time for the public to digest the proposed changes and for the Parliament committee overseeing the bill to hear from the people first.
2: It must come back and agree to changes after it has listened. This will, in our view, take longer than 30 days. Only then can the constitution go back to a third reading and then to a referendum. That should happen next year after the elections.
10: SEDELPA went even harder in a statement by its leader Asere Randrodro. His words are voiced.
11: SEDELPA is calling on Prime Minister Sitiveni Rambuka and his government to immediately respect constitutional boundaries. The executive branch is attempting to preempt parliamentary processes, compromise constitutional roles, and bypass independent institutions. The rule of law and constitutional order in Fiji cannot be subordinated to executive convenience or political scheduling.
10: Dialogue Fiji, an advocacy group promoting democratic reform within the country, has also expressed concerns. If the bill fails third reading, the referendum is cancelled, and the Prime Minister has already committed to calling an election immediately if that were to happen. But Mr. Rambuka has also suspended election campaigning until the referendum takes place, adding to the sense that Fiji's democratic and constitutional processes are being tinkered with. CEO Nilesh Lal says suspending campaigning creates draconian restrictions on free expression.
12: Opinion polling, workshops, panel discussions, debates. So that means that nothing can happen in the next 2 months, or even publishing information. I don't think even the media has an express exception there. So it's very, very broad, and it's not good at all for discourse in a free democratic liberal society.
10: The third reading of the Constitution Amendment Bill is set down for early November.
7: A group of traditional and contemporary crafters have travelled from Fiji to Aotearoa to share and celebrate Fijian arts, crafts, language and culture. This week is Matawa Nivosa Vakaviti, Fijian Language Week, and as part of the week-long celebrations, the crafters have formed a Fijian arts and crafts village sharing Fijian culture in Mangere. Atereano Matiariki went along.
13: Fijian heritage is the foundation of their language and arts. The Fiji Craft Society, established last year, is a charity who work with the Fijian government to teach and promote traditional Fijian arts and crafts in Fiji. Society President Niwa Tuvuki says 16 members flew to New Zealand representing all the crafts Fiji is known for.
14: We have a potter, we have a masi maker, we have a weaver, we have fan weavers, traditional fans, and basket weavers, and some of our contemporary items.
13: This week's Fijian Language Week theme is Nanongu Bosa Te Kivu, Mai Pale Ka Meu Na Bosataka Ena Vei Singa. My language starts at home, and I need to speak it every day. Ms. Tuvuki says this theme is also applicable to traditional arts and crafts.
14: This is our heritage. This is our language is what that identifies you as a person, with me as a Fijian, right? And that has to start from home. They can also be taught with the traditional knowledge and skills of handicrafts, and that is one of the main reasons of how the Fiji Craft Society is awaring it to all the practitioners.
13: One of the crafters that came from Fiji was Amele Wainikiti, who makes masi, Fijian tapa. She explained how not all masi are the same.
15: There are different islands in the Fiji groups which are known for making masi. Like I'm from Vatulele, we have a different prints from the Kondrove where I'm married to. They have a different unique prints too. And there are Lawan, Mothe Island in the Lau group. They have a different prints. So from different provinces have a different prints, yes.
13: Ms. Wainikiti says the craft was passed down to her from her grandmother, her mother and aunties, and she proudly passes this knowledge onwards to her daughters.
15: So I'm proud of them, really proud of them that they can also sit down and have time with me doing it. Yes, really proud that I can pass it down to them also, yes.
13: Ms. Tuvuki explained how, like the Masi, not all Fijians speak the same dialect.
14: If I say Bulasia, that's from my dialect, see? Bulavinaka, that's from Fiji as a whole. Mm-hmm. And if I use my own dialect, people will know that identifies me. And the first thing that you say Mbula. If I say just Mbula, I would know who. But if I say Bulasia, that is my dialect, see? I'll be known that I come from that area, which is very important.
13: Another crafter from Fiji is Ana Vosaitolo Vakayatu, who weaves voivoi, or pandan leaves. While I was at the market, she was running a weaving class for kids. Ms. Vakayatu says the curiosity of the children was exciting.
16: I feel excited seeing the kids wanting to know how to do the weaving. I know they haven't touched the voivoi or pandanus in their life. This is the first time they're touching it, and this is the first time they're plaiting it. And I can see the excitement in them, wanting to know, and that makes me happy to see that they want to do it.
13: Ms. Vakayatu learnt weaving from her mother and says it is a privilege to pass her knowledge on to a new generation.
16: It is something that I really want to pass it down, because a lot of our young generation do not know it. Eh? And I'm happy to teach the young ones so that they will know the knowledge. So when we are gone, they will be there.
13: Ms. Tavuki says this is the first opportunity to share their arts at an overseas market, and hopes it leads to future opportunities.
14: I must say that we are bringing Fiji to New Zealand, see? And we are bringing the handicrafts, them to come and showcase here. And I know this is going to be a beginning. It's an opening door. Maybe by next year we'll have Australia, we'll have America, all those diasporas.
13: The craft market will be in Auckland until Saturday, where they will celebrate, have open stores as part of Fiji Day at the same location.
7: The Rugby League World Cup kicks off on October 15th when Top Guns Australia battle New Zealand in Sydney. Five men's and three women's teams will represent the Pacific Islands at the meet. The teams named their squads this week ahead of their respective opening games. Senior sports journalist Ilia Satora joins me now for a talanoa on how the teams are shaping up and what their chances are. Bula, Ili, tell me again, who are the Pacific teams competing at the World Cup?
17: The Pacific Island teams confirmed for the Rugby League World Cup are in the men's competition Fiji, Cook Islands, Papua New Guinea, Samoa and Tonga. In the women's competition, it's going to be the Fiji Mbulikula, the Fetu Samoa and, of course, the PNG Orchids. Those three women's teams will be representing the Pacific at the World Cup.
7: And how are their respective teams looking? Who's in and who missed out?
17: Well, there has been a lot of discussions on the makeup of the Pacific Island teams. For starters, the Fiji Bati, the unavailability of key players Tui Kamikamida and veteran Vileme Kikau has forced the Fiji Bati to look at a new captain to take them into the World Cup. Mick Potter, the returning coach who coached the team in 2017, said on Tuesday that they will make the announcement on who will be their leader into the World Cup, but it looks like West Tigers captain and three-time premiership winner Apisai Koroisau is going to be leading the Bati. Samoa have named a strong team across the field, but missing is forward Payne Haas, who has also succumbed to injury along with Simi Sasangi. Tonga have also left out veteran Roosters winger Daniel Tupou, who helped the Roosters win the NRL Grand Final against the Newcastle Knights 1918 last Sunday in Sydney. Tupou also on Wednesday announcing he was retiring from NRL and rugby league competition. But looking at at the different teams that have announced their squads. Tosamoa have also a name, a star-studded squad, and that will be captained by veteran Junior Polo. PNG Chiefs bound Jeremy Luai is in that squad, and so is Canterbury Bulldogs star Stephen Critton, Penrith Panthers winger Brian To'o, and Dolphins speedster Hamiso Tabuai-Fido, who played for the Kangaroos previously, opting to play for Toa Samoa. Tonga have also named a very strong team. Head coach Christian Wolf saying he was excited with what he has to work with. Manly provides the biggest contingent with four players: Haumole, Olokawatu, Lehi Hopoate, Daniela Paseka, and Tolu Taukola. The Roosters have three of their winning team members in Sale Sifoketi, Siwo Wong, and Robert Toia, who also turned down the Kangaroos' offer, opting to play for Tonga. Former Kangaroo Valentine Holmes had opted to also play for the Kukalins, and he joins co-captains KL Iro and Maratha Nukore. It's a lot of NRL experience in there, and Kukalins will of course need that, because they are in that pool of death, in Pool A, with Fiji, Australia and New Zealand. The PNG Kumuls have a good mix of NRL Super League and Hunters players in their squad. Parramatta Eels forward Jack DeBlin and Manly Sea Eagles Josh Faladi will be key players for the team as they face Lebanon, England and Samoa. But a major setback for PNG Kumuls is the unavailability of the NRL's greatest ever try scorer, Alex Johnston, who was also injured playing for South Sydney during the NRL season. PNG will open their campaign with a clash against Lebanon and then, you know, face Samoa and England in their pool games. In the women's competition, the Fiji Bulikula, Fetu Samoa, PNG Orchids have named a lot of NRL women players in their squad respectively. And it'll be interesting to see how they fare against England, Australia and New Zealand in their pool games.
7: And let's talk predictions. Who do you reckon will make the top four from both the men and women's competitions?
17: Well, as far as predictions are concerned, in the men's competition, Pool A should see Australia and New Zealand getting into the top four. They both have very experienced teams, and players are just coming off the NRL season, and I do not believe they will drop their games against both the Cook Islands and Fiji. But then again, you know, anything can happen on the day. Yeah? In Pool B and C, England should come through, but the second team, I believe, will be decided between Samoa and Tonga. For me, the decider for Tonga will be their opening game against England. If they can win that, they should be in good standing heading into the second round. In the women's competition, Pool A should be Australia, with second spot to be decided between England and Samoa. In Pool B, New Zealand should pull through, with either Fiji or France joining them. So the semi-final matchups, according to the draws that have been released, we'll see the Pool A winner in the men's competition playing the runner-up from the combined Pool B and C. And then the combined Pool B and C winner will take on the runner-up from Pool A. So, you know, looking at what I have just gone through, Australia should top Pool A, and runner-up from Pool B could either be Samoa or Tonga. And then in the combined Pool B and C, winner should be England, and then the runner-up should be New Zealand. In the women's format, is straightforward. Pool A winner against a Pool B runner-up, Pool B winner against a Pool A runner-up. So it should be Australia against Fiji or France in the semi-final, and New Zealand against England or Samoa in the other semi-final. How I would like it to turn out, I would like to see Samoa and New Zealand in the men's competition final, and New Zealand and Australia should be meeting up in the women's final. Again, as I said, it's going to be exciting, interesting, and anything can happen on the day.
7: Vinaka Ili. That's Pacific Waves for today. For all episodes, head over to rnz.co.nz/Pacific. We're also on Spotify, Apple, and iHeartRadio. 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
18: Big fella, hello through and welcome everyone talk lo Melanesia update. Me Koroi Hawkins. This time, the me join him now, team from Buzz FM lo Vanuatu.
19: In tonight's headlines, Mr. Yavro steps up scrutiny of 180 million Vatu fund. Mystery Island land case sent back for fresh Nakamal hearing. Besieged nation warns COP31 can't be climate talkfest. Election petition filed against Councillor Kausei. And David Sisters awarded presidential medals for athletics achievements. Welcome to Vanuatu Nightly News. I'm Lynette Milanamu, leading the news this evening. Toraba to get new Justice Hub Correctional Centre. Toraba Province is developing a new Ministry of Youth, Justice and Community Services Provincial Hub in Sola and a Correctional Centre at Namal Sisiol on Vanua Lava. The projects officially broke ground on October the 5th, 2026 as part of Constitution Day and Public Service Day activities. The Sola Hub will bring several government justice and community services together, making it easier for people across Toraba's islands to access assistance. The new correctional centre will increase correctional capacity and strengthen justice services. The projects are part of the government's decentralisation efforts to bring essential services closer to provincial communities. Trade and Commerce Minister Robson Yavro has ordered a detailed assessment of how 11 local businesses used 180 million Vatu provided through the Value Addition Investment Capital Fund. The fund was created to help businesses improve processing, create jobs, and develop new markets. Minister Yavro has met several recipients and directed senior officials to check whether the money was used for its approved purposes. An independent assessor will also review compliance and performance reports. The assessment will help the government decide whether to continue supporting genuine businesses or recover funds where misuse is found. The ministry says public accountability remains a priority. The Island Court in Tana has quashed a 2025 Anuunamlau Nakamal decision concerning ownership of Inyeg Island, also known as Mystery Island. The court found that the previous process did not give the applicant a fair opportunity to present its claims. It also raised concerns about conflicts of interest, the short 30-minute hearing period, and the lack of evidence showing consensus among those attending the Nakamal. The court ordered that the land claim be heard again by a newly constituted joint Nakamal involving the two supremacy Nakamals and five smaller Nakamals on Anaichim. Parties have 30 days to seek a Supreme Court review. Tuvalu has warned that COP31 must not become another climate talk shop while Pacific Island nations face rising sea levels and increasing severe natural disasters. Climate Change Minister Maina Talia called for concrete action, including phasing out of fossil fuels and keeping the goal of limiting warming to 1.5 degrees alive. Tuvalu Prime Minister Feleti Teo also urged wealthy nations to provide more grants rather than loans, warning that climate finance could increase debt for vulnerable countries. World leaders visiting Tuvalu saw coastal adaptation projects designed to create more than 20 hectares of safer land for housing, schools and hospitals. Newly elected Port Vila Municipal Councillor Jennifer Kausei is facing an election petition in the Supreme Court challenging her eligibility to contest the freshwater Tasariki ward. The petition was filed by fellow candidate Junior Serve, who received 292 votes, while Kause won with 524 votes. Serve claims Kause did not reside in the ward but contested the election there. Kause, elected under the Vanuaku Party, said she welcomed the petition and respected the legal process. She maintained that the Electoral Commission had already checked her residency several times before approving her candidacy. The Supreme Court will determine whether she met the legal requirements. And to end, sisters Chloe and Claudie David have received presidential medals recognizing their achievements and contributions to athletics in Vanuatu. The awards were presented by President Nikenike Vruburavo during Constitution Day celebrations in Port Vila. Originally from Mataso Island, both sisters study and train in Suva while representing Vanuatu internationally. Chloe has competed at the Commonwealth Games, World Athletics Championships, and the 2024 Paris Olympics. She improved her 100-meter personal best to 12.40 seconds in 2025. Claudie also has an impressive record, including winning the 2025 Coca-Cola Games Senior Girls 100 meters and under 20 gold medal at the Oceania Athletics Championships. And that brings us to the end of Vanuatu Nightly News. I'm Lynette Melanamu, wishing you a very good evening.
18: And hem now Melanesian Update Program, Nikoroi Hawkins. Thank you to Mas for tuning in. Come, Yusa Kasim Okata, up-to-date news and current affairs, lo website blomifala, rnzi.com, and mifala stop too, lo Facebook and lo Twitter, just search him at RNZ Pacific.
20: Let me introduce you to Sasha Hamdani. Now, no one likes to be criticised, no one likes to be rejected, but for some people, criticism doesn't just sting, it sets off a whole chain reaction of embarrassment and self-doubt and overthinking and even, if you can believe it, physical pain. Well, Sasha, who's a psychiatrist, says that that may have less to do with how thick your skin is and more to do with how your brain is wired. She knows it firsthand because she's highly sensitive herself. In her new book, she argues that sensitivity isn't a flaw that needs fixing. It can shape the way you experience the world, bringing challenges but also some unexpected strengths. The book is called Too Sensitive, How to Stop Overthinking, Overreacting and Getting Hurt. And Dr. Sasha Hamdani joins me now. Hi there.
21: Hi, how are you?
20: Oh, I'm great, thanks. Gosh, I think probably everyone listening is already thinking of someone in their own lives, if not themselves. This book is dedicated to your father. How did he inspire you to write it?
21: Oh, Jesse. Well, you wandered into kind of a sad story, but a beautiful one in that I actually started thinking about the book when he was diagnosed with lung cancer in 2023. And it was stage one lung cancer, and they told us just do chemo, just do radiation. And so we did those things, and then we went for a follow-up, and it turned out his cancer had gone into his lymph nodes and spread everywhere, and he just died 13 days after we had that visit. And so in that just like emotional whiplash, that was the first time that I really pieced together that my emotional status directly impacts my functional status. And I looked back at all these different periods of my life, because grief is difficult for everybody. But when I look back in my life and I was seeing those periods of time where I truly, truly felt incapacitated, I would look back and every single one of them was triggered by something emotional. And so this really started my research off, and it felt only fitting to dedicate the book to him.
20: Yeah, and you write that this book is for anyone who's ever been told they're overreacting, they're too emotional, they're taking things too personally, when actually in reality their nervous system was responding exactly as designed. I mean, that might sound to some listeners like everyone. Doesn't everyone experience some of this, feeling hurt by criticism or overthinking a comment or taking things personally?
21: Yeah, I mean, definitely. I think nobody likes criticism. Nobody likes rejection. I think the way that I differentiate that is that there's some people that neurobiologically, they're wired to feel things very quickly, very intensely, and for a long time. So whereas rejection and criticism can feel uncomfortable and unpleasant to some people it is debilitating. It's something that takes up a great deal of emotional energy. It takes up a lot of time. It continues to stay with them for days, weeks, months to come. And that subset of people that are very sensitive emotionally are the people that I'm talking about in this book.
20: Is it from very early on that they are these sorts of people? Have you always been on the too sensitive side of the spectrum?
21: Yes, I live there. But I, you know, my argument is that this is something that a lot of us are genetically just born with. Our the way we process emotions is just different. It's more intense than maybe the average person's.
20: What is RSD?
21: Yeah. So RSD is rejection sensitive dysphoria, and it is this intense emotional response to rejection, to criticism, to the thought of disappointing someone. And the tricky thing about this is it can be real rejection or criticism, or it can even be perceived that sets off this neurological cascade.
20: And the word rejection is in there. Is that importance to the condition?
21: I think so. I think that is one of the most potent triggers for this.
20: Does it have its roots in biology?
21: Yeah, so I think for rejection-sensitive dysphoria and talking about emotionally sensitive people, there's a couple of things that you look at, and one of them is the amygdala. So neuroanatomically, there is this tiny almond-shaped structure in the brain that is your emotional threat detector. And for people that have rejection-sensitive dysphoria, this amygdala is more hyper-responsive and hyper-reactive. And then the frontal lobe, the prefrontal cortex directly under your forehead, is in charge of judgment and decision-making and processing. And this is under-responsive. Mm. So these two parts working together basically ensures that emotional side is going to overpower the logical side. And that's how people with rejection-sensitive dysphoria are wired.
20: Yeah. Is it like some genetic things in that some people have it and it never gets triggered? Other people have a more mild version, but something happens in their life and it enhances it. Is that how we should think of it?
21: I think the way that I look at things is that everybody falls somewhere on this emotional spectrum. Like if you're looking at the middle of the spectrum as, you know, a situationally appropriate emotional response, your mood goes up and goes down, which is appropriate to the trigger. On one side, something emotional happens and maybe you don't go up or down very much. And that is what I would call emotionally blunting or apathy.
20: Right.
21: And then you go to the other side where you have something emotional happen and that emotional response is so strong and you shoot up or you shoot down and you feel things very quickly and very deeply and for a long time. And that's where I feel rejection-sensitive dysphoria kind of lives. And these things, you fall somewhere on that baseline just genetically. You're born somewhere on that spectrum. But there are other things that can change that. Big losses can change that. Hormones can change that. Medications can change that. Stress can change that. So it's a shifting kind of baseline.
20: So what is actually happening inside the brain of someone that is an emotionally sensitive person?
21: Again, kind of what we talked about with that amygdala and that frontal lobe, that emotional threat detector is going off and dumping alarm chemicals, telling your body that you need to stay in this state of fight or flight or freeze. And that logical side often doesn't come in until it's far after the trigger has happened.
20: Where does dopamine fit in?
21: A delay. So dopamine in the brain is this great regulator. Dopamine is in charge of regulating mood, it's regulating attention, it's regulating emotional control. So for a lot of people, and emotionally sensitive people, again, a lot of this research was done in the ADHD community, for a lot of emotionally sensitive people, they have a dopamine dysregulation. So there's not enough dopamine present where it needs to be at that moment in time. And so if you don't have enough of that regulatory compound that's making you more at capacity to push your emotions one way or another, then obviously you're going to feel just throttled up and throttled down because that inherent regulation skill that dopamine helps you with is lacking.
20: You have ADHD. Is RSD connected to ADHD?
21: So the initial studies were done in the ADHD population, and I would say that it is very common in ADHD, but because it's not diagnostic and because, you know, we have a lot of work to do in how we view ADHD in general, we can't give like absolute for certain descriptions or numbers exactly of how present it is.
20: Can you explain or maybe give us some examples of how it affects your life to have RSD?
21: You know, for a lot of my patients, and this is something I've also struggled with myself, is that with RSD, I feel like it really is a lens that I view life through. Mm. So there are things where I'm just very aware of this possibility of rejection or criticism, and maybe times where I shouldn't be so impacted by this. So this impacts many people in a professional capacity where it makes work a little bit difficult because getting constructive criticism can be difficult. Going up for promotions can feel difficult. It can be difficult just interpersonally, like within friendships or romantic relationships where you're reading a lot into maybe silences or you feel like other people are being abrasive because of a change in tone or body language. It can be present in family dynamics, like even within the context of like as a child or even as a parent, you feel like sometimes those wires get crossed. So it shows up frequently in just how people navigate through life.
20: Gosh, the editor of your book must have been careful when she he or she gave feedback to you.
21: Yeah, it was awful.
20: You describe giving a TED talk in that book, a really successful TED talk, but then your brain still found a way to twist something that went well into a disaster. Talk us through that.
21: Jesse, my husband was too sweaty. I blame this on him. So after my TED, and like, I don't know if you've seen the TED talk, but like they assured me, well, halfway through the TED talk, I kind of trip and I don't remember anything. I mean, I know I finished the talk, obviously, but I don't remember what happened afterwards because I was so caught up in that moment. And so I ran off the stage and I like went, I told my husband I would meet him off of stage. So I was already really discombobulated when I saw him. And then I gave him a big hug and he was so sweaty. And in my brain, I was just like, I was like, why are you sweating? And he's like, I guess I was nervous for you. And I was like, no. That's like the exact opposite thing you should say. Because then I was like, you were nervous for me because I was embarrassing or because this was like such a bad idea. Like people aren't going to take me seriously. And my brain went 100 different directions as to why this was a huge failure. And so that's what I like doing.
20: I'm talking to Dr. Sasha Hamdani. Her book is called Too Sensitive, How to Stop Overthinking, Overreacting and Getting Hurt. And I said in the intro that actually an experience like that can trigger physical pain. Is that true?
21: Yeah. So a lot of times when you are experiencing rejection sensitive dysphoria, like your alarm chemicals are pumping and your body doesn't really have time to understand, is this a physical threat? Is this a mental threat? Is this a threat at all? And so by that dumping of alarm chemicals, now your body is just responding. And the way a lot of people experience it is they can have chest tightness or they can have this like squeezing pain in their, like, it's almost like, I feel like I can't take a breath. Sometimes people have that really uncomfortable stomach flipping feeling like you're at the top of a roller coaster. Sometimes people feel like, I feel like I was punched in the gut. It feels that. So it can feel very physical.
20: Yeah. I'd love to hear from listeners if you can relate to what Sasha's talking about here. Our text number is 2101. Do things get worse around perimenopause and menopause?
21: Yeah. Hormones have a huge role in this. If just like we talked about with the dopamine, as your hormones are shifting and as your estrogen drops, estrogen and dopamine go together. So when your estrogen drops, your dopamine drops, which makes you less able to regulate things. So then if you're looking at that and you're already emotionally sensitive, it can sometimes be tricky.
20: We know that some people have maybe a finer tuned radar for other people's emotions as well as their own. Is that related to this condition?
21: I think emotional sensitivity, yes. I think you're very aware at looking at other people's, like just how they describe and interpret their emotions and play it out in terms of tone or body language. And you're using that as kind of data to understand your own internal experience. So you do see that in emotionally sensitive people. You do see that in rejection sensitive dysphoria.
20: What are the benefits? Are there benefits of having a brain that's super sensitive to the world around us?
21: I think so. I tell people that I really want to keep a good view of this because the reason I wrote Too Sensitive is the goal was not to push on people that they should be less sensitive. The goal is to be more in control. And so I feel like some of the benefits of being, like I wouldn't trade being emotionally sensitive. I know I got it from my dad. I know that it makes me a better parent and a better partner and a better physician. So I really like that emotional sensitivity. I can empathize with other people. I can walk into a room before anyone's even said anything, and I can tell you pretty much exactly emotionally what's happening. I could tell you if there's weird tension here. I could, I can look at my children, and before they say something, I could tell you if they had a good day or a bad day. I also think that it's just an incredible well of creativity. I also think that, like, being able to truly feel your emotions in, like, a deep and meaningful way, I think it does lend to a more authentic life. Because there's a lot of these emotions that I really can't hide. Like, if I feel something, I feel it, and everybody kind of knows it, for better or worse. But I think that that's also something that when I see other people who are similarly wired, I find them very magnetic to me, because I feel like they're going to be a safe space.
20: Yeah. And listeners can't see this, but behind Sasha on her Zoom screen is a wall full of certificates and diplomas and degrees and honors. Is there a connection between high achievers and this particular dysphoria, RSD?
21: You know, I wish I had better data on that, but I can tell you from what I've seen anecdotally, it's really interesting, because a lot of high achievers, they get into these compensatory mechanisms just because they're so keen on not entering a situation where they could be rejected or they could be criticized. Yeah. So they overachieve and they people please and they're perfectionists and they're doing the absolute most. And usually they're applauded for these efforts. And it's really as a means of staving off some of that negative.
20: Right. It's a motivator.
21: Yeah.
20: And we've talked mostly about women so far, but if a man or a boy is experiencing hypersensitivity, does it look different?
21: So here's the interesting thing, and I'm saying this as a parent of someone who is raising a very sensitive young boy. The way that my, and I have a daughter as well, they're both sensitive in different ways, but I feel like the world just treats boys and girls so differently. And the way that if my daughter is sensitive or having a moment, the way that the external world reacts around her versus reacts around my son is very different, because my son usually gets things like, it's not that big of a deal, you're so tough, you're so brave, you stop crying, that kind of stuff. And when my daughter is feeling something, it's like, this was really hard, I understand why you're upset. And so it's couched very differently. And so I think that if we were to look at data, we'd have to really truly go look at also the societal and fundamental ways that we treat boys and girls differently as they're growing up, especially when it comes to emotional literacy.
20: Yeah, I guess you have to help your boy recognize that his feelings are real and valid. And then you've also got to say that he should take responsibility for how he responds
21: to them. It's a delicate line to walk, because I want to give my kids that the best chance of becoming emotionally resilient. And so that's a balance of, like, letting them safely navigate their feelings without getting consumed by them. And also, like, let's feel our feelings, but what can we take from this and become stronger for the next time? So we're all feeling big things in this house right now.
20: Yeah. Could you help finish maybe with a couple of tools from the Calm Your Mind toolkit?
21: Yes. So I will tell you, Jesse, every single tool in this book, you've heard before. Like, you have heard it, you've seen it, you've probably been told it. And I think the big difference is that, and I've been told it all the time, all of these tools, but the big difference is that this is such a unique thing in that it tells you how to use the tool properly, when to use the tool properly, and it allows you to practice it when you're not dysregulated. And I think that that's something that I wish I had so many times over, because it gives you the tools of this book. And then the second part, or the latter half of the book, is just real world examples. And it breaks down, this is what's happening in the brain, this is the tool

0: through the mouth, a long exhale through the mouth. And what I tell people is that, yeah, it looks a little ridiculous, but try it one time. And you should notice some sort of softening in your body. As you get better at doing that and doing that more frequently, you'll find that what's happening is that this is a really great way of telling that amygdala that is so hyper responsive, like, we're not in danger. You can stop spinning. And it gives you time for that frontal lobe to come back on. So that's one that I love. The other one that I love is movement. You know how everybody's telling you, like, when you're in the middle of an episode or when you're very emotionally overwhelmed, like, just go take a walk. Well, there's actual data showing that by moving your body, and it doesn't have to be anything big. Like, it doesn't have to be like go and do some CrossFit or weightlifting. It can be like just take the stairs or take a walk around the block or do some squats where you are.
1: And practice these things when you're calm, right?
0: Yes, always. It makes it easier to utilize when you're not calm.
1: I've loved talking to you, Dr. Sasha Hamdani.
0: Yeah, same.
1: The book is called Too Sensitive, How to Stop Overthinking, Overreacting, and Getting Hurt. Lovely to chat to you today.
0: Yeah, same. Thank you for having me.
2: Kia ora. Nisan Bulavi Naka. Good day. News and information from across the region. 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

0: RNZ Pacific News. Bolivinaka. Good morning. I'm Christina Parasiko. French Polynesia's President Motai Brotherson says the territory's future cannot remain solely a French domestic matter. Mr. Brotherson has addressed the UN Committee on Decolonisation. He says French Polynesia proposes what he calls a simple programme of work.
1: First, a comprehensive programme of information and education on the different political status options available. Second, a United Nations visiting missions to hear our people directly. And third, an agreed pathway towards a democratic act of self-determination, ultimately allowing the Maohi people to express their choice freely through a referendum.
0: French Polynesia retains a measure of autonomy under France, which has control over defence, currency and aspects of foreign policy. France's representative at the UN Decolonisation Committee says the country is in favour of direct dialogue with French Polynesia. The leader of Fiji's National Federation Party, or NFP, has warned against rushing the national referendum on a new constitution. Prime Minister Sitiveni Rambuka's coalition government has announced plans for the referendum on December the 9th, but it cannot go ahead until the Constitution Amendment Bill passes its third reading in Parliament. The NFP's Biman Prasad says there's not enough time for the public to digest the proposed changes, which passed second reading last week. He says the select committee must hear from the people first.
2: It must come back and agree to changes after it has listened. This will, in our view, take longer than 30 days. Only then can the constitution go back to a third reading and then to a referendum. That should happen next year after the elections.
0: Fiji is due to have a general election by February the 6th, but Mr. Rambuka has not confirmed a date. Australia's Prime Minister says the Pacific cannot afford to lose sight of the 1.5 degrees Celsius target as rising seas, extreme weather and El Nino conditions intensify across the region. Anthony Albanese has been in Tuvalu and Fiji attending pre-COP climate meetings with other leaders from the Pacific. The Post Courier reports him saying Pacific nations must convert their shared concern about climate change into collective action. He argues the 1.5 degrees target on global warming remains vital as sea levels rise and extreme weather worsens. Mr. Albanese says Pacific leaders should speak with a united voice to demand stronger global action ahead of COP31 in Turkey next month. A New Zealand doctor who claimed the COVID-19 vaccine caused magnetic reactions is accused of breaching professional conduct. Matthew Shelton, formerly a GP and partner at Plimerton Medical Centre, is appearing at the Health Practitioners Disciplinary Tribunal in Wellington. Ellen O'Dwyer reports.
3: The Medical Council says Mr. Shelton appeared in videos in 2021 and 2022, where he was introduced as a doctor and spoke about graphene contamination and chips in the vaccine, as well as the magnetic reactions it caused. Public health expert Dr. Nikki Turner told the hearing there was no scientific evidence for the claims, which might have frightened people of getting vaccinated. Matthew Shelton said he did not want the vaccine to cause harm and was not practicing medicine when he made the statements.
0: In world news, the head of the World Health Organization has warned that the Ebola outbreak in the Democratic Republic of Congo could spread further after new cases were reported near the border with South Sudan. Tedros Adhanom Ghebreyesus says the outbreak is unfolding in areas hit by a prolonged humanitarian crisis. There are currently more than 8,000 cases of Ebola in eastern Congo. More than 4,000 people have died. As mourners mark the third anniversary of the October 7th Hamas attacks on Israel, violence is continuing to flare in the occupied West Bank. The ABC's Eliza Getzi has more.
4: The Palestinian Authority says Israeli settlers have killed at least 30 Palestinians this year, while Israeli authorities say five Israelis have been killed in the last 2 months. The latest person to die is 44-year-old Palestinian man Ali Hassan Yusor al-Bazari, killed during an Israeli settler attack while Palestinians were harvesting olives. The Israeli military says both soldiers and settlers opened fire and that soldiers were responding to a report of a Palestinian throwing a rock at a settler. Meanwhile, the Israeli military Fury has demolished the home of a Palestinian man accused of last month's killing of 36-year-old Netanel Shakron, who lived in the Israeli settlement of Al-Azahav.
0: In sport, the All Blacks know the Wallabies will be confident heading into Saturday's opening Bledisloe Cup test at Eden Park. Assistant coach Fa'alongutanga Umanga admits that while they're recovering from their brutal 3-1 series loss to South Africa, the Wallabies will be buoyed by their upset win over the Box.
5: I'm sure they would have seen and learned some things from the South Africa where we struggled, so we've got to make sure we look after ourselves and what we can control. And also, when we do get the opportunities, that we make the most of them and finish those.
0: All Blacks backs Richie Mo'anga and Fehe Finianga Nofo have both been ruled out of the Bledisloe Cup tests with injuries. Kiwis coach Stacey Jones says playing for New Zealand remains a pinnacle for players. Jones has named a 23-player squad for this month's World Cup. Changes in international eligibility have seen some former New Zealand players switch to the Pacific Islands, but Jones says the Kiwis jersey is still coveted.
6: Playing for the Kiwis is the pinnacle. Any player that's making his debut, the conversation was super excited for them, you know, doing it for the right reasons, for their family and for where they're from. So a really, really good phone calls to make when you're picking someone for their debut.
0: Harry Kane has joined Peter Shilton as England's most capped international footballer, notching up his 125th appearance in his side's 3-0 win over the Czech Republic yesterday. And one of football's greatest ever players, Lionel Messi, has made his final international appearance. He scored a penalty in front of a packed stadium in Argentina's capital, Buenos Aires, leading his country to a 3-0 win in an international friendly against Benin. That's your latest news and sport from RNZ Pacific. For more on our stories, head to our website, rnz.co.nz/Pacific.
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9: 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Today I'm a 3 day number 7 day blong moon October. Now my radio friend blong you blah Hilda Wayne. All story long current affairs. Now let's talk blong all this blah story. All Pacific leader, he took out long United Nations General Assembly, all same UN Human Rights Commissioner, he must go long West Papua. All leader blong Vanuatu is took out strong against him. One blah talk blong one blah member blong France Parliament. All people in a community long seniors in the Yonkumuk district, long Simbu province, is stop now long big play heavy behind long die long late Dr. Robert Waye. Now you get big play Hamas, all same Solomon Islands by host team 2027 OFC Professional League next year. Past time same seke, you get all big play story long Radio Australia News.
10: Thank you, Hilda. Today I mark him number 3 year behind long all Hamas, he been attacking Israel. All Hamas militants have been killing by 1,200 long old people, na he kissing more long 250 long old hostage long number 7 long October 2023. Long display war long Gaza behind long display attack, all Israel military have been killing by more long 74,000 long old Palestinian, plenty long all and all civilian Mary na Pikinini. Head blong World Health Organization, emi like him transparency, he come long Russia, long die blong one pla lab worker long Siberia, where only suspect him emi got this pla pneumonic plague. All media report he talk all of them this pla Mary emi die last week behind long one pla accident long this pla plague research center where emi walk long in. Rasa he talk all of them all, he must not can believe him all rumor or all talk nothing. Federal Climate Minister Chris Bowen, he talk all of them all this climate talk long Pacific where Australia he go pass long in, and he achieve him all one him where government he like him long in. This pre-COP event, he look him some world leader, he visit long Fiji na Tuvalu, and long look him first hand long how climate change and me bagarapim or Lick Island community. Prime Minister Albanese government is liking by display and me attracting all international head of state long only go long display event. That's all tupla long all 14 leader where you come up long in Tasol and only long outside long display Pacific region. President Blong Kenya, William Ruto, itokolo sem gaman blong em, emi wokolong make him strong public health measure, emi long stop him spread blong displa Ebola sick behind long country, emi confirm him first pla case blong in. 8 pla family member blong displa patient, where emi die long Nairobi, or even put him all long quarantine one time two, something or same 20 pla all health workers were only been treating this pla man. Kenya, emi number 4 country long Africa where he reporting one pla case where he link one time this pla outbreak. This pla outbreak long Ebola sick, emi start long Democratic Republic of Congo, na only report him all same, he now got more long 8,000 long all case. Na Emmy Bin Radio Australia News.
9: Thank you, Sam. Heavy blung human rights long West Papua United Nations General Assembly. ERM long en last moon long New York where all Pacific Island leaders e talk long en. Solomon Islands Prime Minister Matthew Wale e mark him all Pacific Island leader tamemi make him display talk long big blabung blong all world leaders long United Nations.
11: In the same spirit I turn to West Papua, whose people are our Melanesian brothers and sisters.
9: This blog talk blong Mr. Wale ibiani mol bung talk blong a leader long Pacific Islands Forum meeting long Palau long August 31 ego long September 3 display year.
11: We therefore renew the call of Pacific Islands Forum leaders for the government of Indonesia.
10: Me play like in Indonesia, he must look save long asking long all Pacific Islands Forum leaders na hurry up long Larim United Nations Human Rights Commission he go inside long West Papua.
11: And there is nothing to fear from the light.
9: President Peng United Liberation Movement for West Papua, Penny Wenda itokemi one pel long talk blong all leaders long Pacific Islands Forum.
12: This la resolution Melanesia Caucus only adopting resolutions for Melanesian all Melanesian leader. This la resolution or call UNI Commissioner visit. Suppose all Indonesia only no allow UN High Commissioner visit West Papua end of this year. So suppose Indonesia not allow him UN High Commissioner visit West Papua, Melanesian leader will review Indonesia membership of the MSG. So this is strong plus statement law. This la caucus Melanesia caucus only talk out finish. So this line make me a little bit feel good.
9: Emi talk all Pacific leaders in Markim Tupla Melanesian Prime Minister. James Marape blong Papua New Guinea na City Veni Rambuka long Fiji. Long ego pass long all bung talk one time Indonesia long display issue.
12: Melanesian leader only submit that caucus resolution, only submit it to Melanesia Pacific Island Forum leader. So they only adopt him resolution. But one thing that only reaffirm or call from Solomon Island last year meeting law Solomon Island only still call UN High Commissioner visit. So the language is same, but main thing only still call UN High Commissioner visit this year, end of this year. And only two appointed the Prime Minister Marape and Rambuka to engage.
9: Long United Nations meeting, Prime Minister Wale itokim all member Blong Assembly all sem emi surukim talk Blong all Pacific Island Forum leaders Long UN Rights Commissioner imasi go long West Papua. Emi talk Human Rights Heavy long West Papua. East up yet na all sem all one Melanesian people by Pacific by talk yet long this
11: In the same spirit I turn to West Papua, whose people are our Melanesian brothers and sisters.
10: Solomon Islands is supporting all people, all them, all Kanaki, long making decision, long all yet, long come up free. One kind, two long old people, long West Papua, and all Melanesian brother and sister, long Nipla.
11: Reports of human rights violations in West Papua have
10: all report from human rights heavy long West Papua is up long time now.
11: Not left
10: one pla independent walk pine him, he must take him this pla na ino hide him.
9: Marshall Islands President Hilda Heine, he been stopped too long this public blabung long New York, name is support him talk talk blong Prime Minister Wale.
13: The Marshall Islands forums.
14: Marshall Islands is support him or ask him blong all Pacific Island Forum leaders long UN human rights, he must look long heavy long West Papua.
13: To the UN Human Rights Commissioner.
9: Long one play interview one time last year, Mr. Wenda he talk also emigrate big play belief also. Prime Minister Blong Vanuatu, Jotem Napat, na government Blong M, by sign up strong yet long issue Blong West Papua. Emita call sem time Prime Minister Napat, he been stop Minister Blong Foreign Affairs and Trade, and he been talk one time Indonesia government long display issue.
15: M Golo Jakarta na discuss this la issue West Papua. I'm asking demand the Indonesia government, so West Papua issue we deal with Melanesian way. So M1 plus something that I make clear statement also. So now I'm become a prime minister. So me, I'm a master. This is their new cabinet. Maybe they will take different this issue. Maybe they will take different level. So also me, I'm a master because they resilience and they only not give up. The Vanuatu is there always with the positive, keep positive. So me and Mamas this last.
9: So you talk yes. Now Prime Minister and been go long Indonesia and talk to quantum Indonesia government before?
15: Yes, before when he foreign minister at the time. So M saw this last issue inside out. So me and Mamas now I think under his leadership maybe will find the solution for the West Papua for in the future because he knows the issue very well.
9: Permanent Representative Blong Vanuatu Long United Nations, Oro Tevi, he making Vanuatu government long supporting talk Blong all Pacific leaders.
16: Mr. President, peace and security cannot be separated from human rights. Vanuatu remains deeply concerned about reports of serious human rights violations affecting indigenous Papuans in West Papua. United Nations special procedures have also raised concerns regarding indigenous rights, displacement, cultural rights, environmental impacts, and the treatment of human rights defenders in Papua. The call from the Pacific Forum leaders for the UN Human Rights Commissioner visit to West Papua remains unheeded and needs to be actioned.
9: Maski Prime Minister Blong Papua Nikini James Marape, you know, make him one plot talk long display issue, long UN Assembly, and me talk long display one time all media long PNG last week, where M2 is supporting talk long UN Human Rights Commissioner Igo long West Papua.
17: But on the issue of West Papua human rights, it's a call that has been outstanding. I'll be speaking to Indonesian ambassador sometimes later this week, if not next week before I fly off for pre-COP. And we hope to speak through these issues. Our friends in Indonesia have nothing to hide. There's no human rights issue, then as it is, there's the need for UN to step in to have a look. It's something that Pacific Island Forum Nations have resoluted since 2019, and MSG is resoluting at this stage. So if they have no issues to hide, and as far as human rights is concerned, then it is it. But I think it is a fair call done by collective body of leaders, and PNG will stand in no way to obstruct a collective decision made by a group of leaders. Country is theirs. We respect the sovereignty of other half of the island, that is West Indonesia. But on matters of human rights, we are entitled to speak on it, and other leaders have raised it. We stand behind this one.
9: And Prime Minister Blong Papua New Guinea, James Marape, talk na pinisim display report. Tupla government opposition Blong Vanuatu, one time he talk out strong against him talk Blong Wanpla parliament member Blong France, Nicholas Medrov, long ownership claim Blong Vanuatu Blong Tupla Liklik Island Blong Matthew na Anta. Mr. Medrov, he call him Vanuatu long former colonial name Blongen, New Ebritis, na make him fun long economy Blong Vanuatu. Prime Minister Jotem Napati beck him all display talk long display MP Blong France, na itok emi no respect him sovereignty Blong Vanuatu. Na opposition leader Ismail Kalsakau, he demanded mania long apologize long government, na people Blong Vanuatu. ABC News Mary Lea Lowenbu, he behind him display story, na by emi talk more long en.
18: Yes, so let me stir up some of the concern we come out to law government. So first of all, okay, the discussion here me follow Matthew Moore Hunter Island, we have me part of New Caledonia, Vanuatu hemi claim me Molgeta, follow one away savele musemol historical connection and customary ownership. Even though all get the island here me only isolated and only not all man lehem, Vanuatu hemi claim him to the island, but at the moment hemi part of New Caledonia. So Vanuatu hemi submitting one application to the International Court of Justice, law 31st of August 2026, blow seeking more resolve him dispute with hemi stabia between France and Vanuatu. So, law 28 September, Vanuatu's UN representative, Otto Tevi, hemi ask him France law UN General Assembly, blow hemi accept them court's jurisdiction, so that matter hemi save go get or proceed. Whenever you may look him now, hemi one fella, French National Assembly MP, where hemi represent him New Caledonia, namely him Nicolas Metz-Dorf, where hemi publish him one sarcastic or one strong comment or letter, law number one blow October, where hemi make him say Prime Minister blow Vanuatu hemi respond la hema. So law letter bleme hemi call him Vanuatu sem one condominium of the New Hebrides. Hemi call him Vanuatu law Olfla or colonial name Blohemia. Hemi mokem Vanuatu's economy, education, social system. Hemi also ask him ze Vanuatu should give him part Blohgeta island Blohem law southern part Blohiko Blo. Franis hemi look out him Olgeta and give him Ogeta good for healthcare or schooling. Hemi also criticize him citizenship program blow Vanuatu. So hemi some lo get a talk with hemi stop lo letter. One way hemi been put him out lo side blow lo Vanuatu in response. Lo one way Vanuatu hemi sa sikim lo International Court of Justice for Matthew Moore Hunter. Hemi make him say Vanuatu Prime Minister hemi can blow put him out or issue him one for a statement for him hemia for him letter ya. And hemi condemn him all get a language where hemi sta inside law a statement for that MP. And then hemi reaffirm him say Vanuatu hemi one independent country. And hemi stand up strong law claim blahem law Tuvla Island. Yeah? And same time hemi respond law talk blahem concern him part where MP hemi tell him say by Vanuatu should offer him parts blow country blow Franis hemi look out him hemi tell him say Vanuatu is not for sale law statement blow Prime Ministers.
10: Okay, so opposition leader Ismail Kalsakau too hemi react blow him.
18: Yes, so opposition leader hemi also strongly condemn him when him where Nicholas or MP Nicholas Metz-Dorf hemi give him or hemi demand him. Hemi ask him and blow hemi must apologize. Lo Vanuatu government, mol people blow Vanuatu. Hemi tell him say statement blame lo number 5 October. Tell him say Vanuatu hemi deserve him respect, also one independent country. Mo hemi reject him or hemi tell him say MPA no should use him colonial name blow Vanuatu hemi New Hebrides. And also hemi tell him say hemi talk strong against him all words where MPM use him where hemi only look him say hemi use one mockery lo Vanuatu and all people blame him. Hemi defend them to Vanuatu's customary claim lo Matthew Moore Hunter Island and hemi reaffirm him support blow him with him together Kanak people on New Caledonia and fight blow together for independence.
9: I'm reporter Lea Lowenbu Ibn Otoktok one time, same seke. Iko long Simbu province long Papua New Guinea, caught long late Dr. Robert Waye, who said he been died long 16 September this play year. Emi delay again long Simbu province, we all family ino am mas long en dai blong Dr. Waya e bringing big play heavy through long family in a community blong em long sinus in the Yongomul district long Simbu province. Dr. Peter Otto em been pinisi medical school one time late Dr. Waya name story long this play heavy where community in a family blong em e pilim now long this play time.
19: Me senior blo Robert em come after me 1 year after, but ita want them lo school em same ita want them lo same secondary school. So ya almost secondary school. Ita want them go, but then some little problem lo family na kanya suno em withdraw na. Me continue come na me come pass na me come go lo medical school na em come big side lo me na join me. Na em go lo medical school ta even do 1 age lo me. Me just a missa lugu mo se lele brable me. And then missa lugu di me was lem lo school all that. And then come the time I'm finishing residency in the nation, me a Muslim. We last time when they turn, finishing. We walk the home gen, put most of the hospital, and Mr. Love, and I'm come make him last time block with me, and you lose making block, and I'm doctor. Like, you have to complete all the blocks, and then by you certify the local doctor. You have to pass through all the system, like all the departments. So I'm coming last of block, I'm coming to anesthesia. And then it's the time we last of one, then time to give me a sample of Kundiawa. That was it. Prior to that, I'm lost at the school yet, and I'm got them like picking him on. Now, name after another brother, Mibla, Miblas around 111, and name after them, Luther. And name after Luther. And it's a little money now, 4 years old. I'm got another opinion. Now I'm 9 months old. And so, really, baby, I'm in the Sabbath. So, I'm going to go school and I'm going to go to school. LLG I'm coming from stop lo Dumun and then Tabare or stop gulab. Just lili government as well, I'm Robert and my name is Strat. Now this brother me, he's a very charismatic, easygoing, all smiley kind of person. Now time all kill him time him, it didn't set well with me now, kind of so worry. But I'm die lo umla area where I'm close to house lo me. And I blame it, the young woman, he went down to join him, and then that tragic incident happened. Probably Robert, he was finishing his shift, and then I'm talking to come down, so he thought that he was going to have a few drinks. And so he came down. And I think I'm outside in the area, and I'm come, and it's in the peak of 16 September, so I'm just how much of drinks, I'm not really being there. So he went down following after him. And details of the exchange, the conversation, and everything to look at before I'm going to kind of show. By me and Arab, I understand him because I'm style of potential during the condition. But what I do know is that Robert went down there to have a few drinks with Tamu Manblem. While Tamu Manblem got a few on them, Mary Blona Blo Club, Oman Lapaidimem, M ran away. And then Robert succumbed to that unfortunate circumstance where he has to be placed in place of his Tambu. That every whole thing was M, Mr. Man, and Paul Mary, so Paidimem. And then they murdered him in cold blooded. They stripped him naked and then they beat him up to death. And then they'll put in Arba close to him, they'll throw him to dump truck, they'll carry him to the police station. Now they'll turn him traces, they'll turn him inside out, they'll turn him upside down. Now throw him to the dump truck, all OBT. Simu mlenu wat OBT. I mean, mlenu wat OBT. Mlenu sa kind old system. Or kill him penis, I'm unconscious stop. They could have taken him like to the hospital. They left him on the back of a dump truck, and then they take him to the police station, and they told the police that he was one of the OBD. And then the rest of the guys are in the jail cell right now, as we speak. So what we are kind of trying to understand him, It's the police look when they all report the story, it's very biased. It's unfair, it's injustice. All the time by the Mr. Man. Now then they end up because my name ran away. Or end up by the Robert because he was there. And trying to stop him fighting or support the man and again soon up. All turning back, or the government son of by the man they look at him.
20: And plus blue player, you plug out all school sabot so you plus all him, you plus I make him name blue player now.
19: I'm sorry.
20: This layer, it's just so heartbreaking, yeah. So restricted. All not the province, yeah, all got gold, and all got, you know, ground, and it's like a you play, yeah. Save people that are you play a current country, yeah.
19: We've done, we've moved, we lost them like a 10 la doctor. I'm one lamp, we've done, now we've done 9 blasters. I'm the lily, blessed, that's all I'm like a, you know, entire district, this is why. I'm planned all doctor, this is why I planned the doctor. And we're like, I'm 50 plus. But the only place my name I am, people are 10 blaya. Now don't need 1 plus, or people are 9 plus stuff.
20: And one school in the one walk belong late Dr. Robert Waye, Dr. Peter Otto, who said he belong a simple province yet, he talk talk. This week I'm long Oceania Football Confederation, or Semoniara by Ostim all final, belong 2027, OFC Professional League season. He come up in Pinis, big play excitement long Solomon Islands. National Stadium long Oceania by Ostim all playoff, long number 25 May, all quarterfinal long May 29, all semifinal long number 2 June, na final long number 6 June 2027. First play series belong display number 2 season belong OFC Pro League by start long number 22 January long Australia na Papua New Guinea 2 by Ostim sample match long end. All not play host long 2027 second series and New Zealand, Solomon Islands, Fiji na long first time and by Vanuatu 2. Football commentator na former Solomon Islands international player Alex Waimora he talk him same seke all same country he like him straight news all same Oniara by Ostim all final belong display professional league.
21: First time for looking Solomon players in a different color compared to the normal green, yellow, and gold. At this time, it's gold and black and white. So I'm giving him a little form of originality, you know, Solomon Kings. So it has a strong connection with the local people. And the 2027 season, Barba, I think the most highly anticipated one because announcements by competition come final of Solomon Islands, yeah. And the local fans there, yeah, hey, the excitement is on the road already. In fact, yesterday, me meeting Tuvalu family, different families, Okota say that they are asking for tickets already. And Okota like him, start, lo picking in the house, cause in big man, must full map of stadium. And it's the joy that Solomon Kings bring him, and the local fans are looking towards it. And mind you, the first debut season wasn't bad, but Solomon Kings did perform really good. And that performance earned him a lot of the support and respect for all Qatar local fans. So, yes, the excitement for the 2027 season is up and everyone is looking forward to it.
10: Now, alongside long awesome football long country, Solomon Islands, one him now awesome this fellow pro league heavy meaning lo side long maybe development lo football.
21: Well, now a lot of the local kids, all the Garemna, they seem like a pathway where they look forward to. Take, for example, for me, Mifal start come play soccer. We have always looked up to try to get into Europe, try to get into England, try to get into these countries where I'm quite far-fetched there. And there's a lot of processes to get there. But now the Pro League is at our doorstep, and they got that ting-ting law. Inside law, mind blow that, hey, players like Rafael Leai, Javi Nwai, Kodun Iro, Atkin Kawa, Philip Mango, Gagame Feni, they are professionals now. I've got to play low OFC Pro League now. So, what now by him hard for me to achieve him? And when it talk about development, it definitely adds to the development because these players, time I've got to come back to the local leagues, their performance, it goes up a couple of steps there. So I think the biggest takeout to this one in terms of football development is the pathway. Now, every beginning have a dream now. Well, their dream can be achievable now because Solomon Kings, a professional club representing Solomon Islands, Hemlo Diana or someone for option where Savi look forward for Kasi.
10: So Henry look all of them but you be expecting crowd size long national stadium but Narawe now lo final yeah.
21: Oh, definitely not even the final two. Every game, no mana. Now, take for example, me lo here lo Telecom, and MSLN not deal with him ticketing lo currently the OFC Pro League. So everyone have to purchase through MSLN, then you come to stadium. Or if you lo stadium, you scan him na MSLN lo front gate. Weeks before Solomon play, 2,000 tickets already sold out. Then Gomo, it was 4,000 already sold out. Then the rest is everyone around. So for me, I have no doubts. By plan, the people come. Even people of provinces too make their way in the previous one. This time, I know there will be a lot of people coming more. And like I've mentioned earlier on, it's the professional setup of this league that they've not become, let me say, cream law, KK. So people want to taste. I wonder if I can taste this time. So I think the players got a challenge. Otto must challenge him this time around. Yeah? But the good thing is the people believe in them.
10: So would you say all of them interest, crowd size and kind of them Solomon Islands, Hemi, winning every other country, Long Pacific, law can turn out for watching soccer?
21: Oh, definitely. And when we talk about the crowd support, I think him too, one fellow main influential factor or decision the OFC Pro League to get the finals to Solomon, because this is a professional league. You need him every right ingredient for make him league grow and to keep it functioning. And Solomon Islands, when it comes to support, him or Diana, take for example, Solomon Kings go to Melbourne. Now, this is Melbourne. This is in Australia, foreign land. But we were dominant. We dominated every grandstand too. So that was outstanding. And everywhere Solomon Kings go, supporters of the solo follow. Now, when it comes back to the home ground, my goodness. Even all the students, beginning anywhere, school, leaving school. Yeah. Let me say, the crowd support from Solomon Islands, especially the local fans, immense. And it's good for OFC. Probably, yeah, that's the bigger picture. Now, when it comes to Solomon local side, I'm good for you, me, good for our players, good for development of football, some that people still love the game. So definitely there will be a lot of supporters local, especially when it comes to the final man meeting him by. Even people come out outside the stadium, stand up on top of a stone or a hill where around lobby and south come. It was amazing, and I can't wait for this coming finals.
20: I'm a football commentator and a former Solomon Islands international player, Alex Waimora. I talk one time, same seke. Now, radio friend, I'm tasson me play got long bring me come long harem blue platete. Makim will get a one walk here along ABC Radio Australia One Talk program. Me heal the when me talk. I'm a mass, na thank you through long stop on the mipla. Na bungum you pla one kind time tomorrow long narpla harem long this pla program. I'm tasson na bye bye now.
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0: RNZ News at midday. Good afternoon, I'm Evie Ashton. New Zealand First's leader Winston Peters says he hopes the ban on conversion therapy is overturned. Mr. Peters revealed his position in a wide-ranging interview with conservative lobby group Family First, but stopped short of making it a campaign commitment.
1: Well, I sure hope so, but you see, we came into a circumstance where we inherited that. There's no doubt in my mind if we had been there at the time that that would not pass through. Well, we'd have made a pretty strong fight against that.
0: Asked about late-term abortions or even babies surviving them, Mr. Peters said some of the examples could shade into murder or assassination. Nationals leader Christopher Luxon dismissed any suggestion the conversion or abortion debates would be reopened, saying those laws won't change while he's Prime Minister. Mr. Luxon says he's open to the idea of MPs getting drug tested. Nationals promising to randomly drug test 10,000 job seeker recipients if re-elected. Mr. Luxon says being drug tested isn't a problem for him.
2: I'm quite open for Parliament to be drug tested. Fine. This is about people who don't have work today, and I do not want a barrier or an obstacle of drug addiction being a reason for why they can't get connected to a job.
0: But Labour is accusing National of painting beneficiaries as bludgers in the hope it translates to increasing poll support. Campaign chair Karen McAnulty says the idea behind the drug testing policy is offensive.
3: The whole premise behind it is that these people are taking the piss, and they're not. And everybody in the National Party that is insinuating that don't have a clue. They haven't worked on the front line like I have. They haven't worked with people that are desperate to find work but can't find work. It's a tried and true Tory approach. Kick the beneficiaries and hope that it gives them a bounce in the polls.
0: National is also promising to lower payment rates for people who have received a benefit for more than 2 years. The government has indefinitely banned taking some sea life from a large part of the Auckland and Coromandel coastline. Community tensions over harvesting from rock pools prompted the review into the management into tidal species in the two regions. Jessica Hopkins reports from Auckland's North Shore.
4: Fisheries Minister Shane Jones says from the 1st of November, people can no longer harvest a large range of marine invertebrates from Auckland's east and west coasts, Waiheke Island and the Coromandel. Certain species, including cockles, crabs, kenna and pipi, are excluded from the ban. Catch limits in areas still open for harvesting have been lowered for some species, but advocates like Jeremy Jones from Protect Muriwai Rockpools says a full ban is needed to stop sea life from being depleted near his home.
0: Fire and Emergency says its crews were present at a controlled burn at Walter Peak Station last week, now thought to be the source of a major scrub fire. Firefighters are continuing to battle the blaze near Queenstown from both the ground and air. The fire started on Tuesday, coming within 300 metres of the historic Walter Peak homestead and then burning through 1,400 hectares of scrub before rain overnight helped suppress it. Tour operator Real NZ said yesterday the origin appeared to be a controlled burn on its land that reignited. Fire and Emergency today confirmed it was at the burn off providing advice. It says a senior specialist fire investigator will determine the cause. The lawyers for a US death row inmate who survived an execution attempt by lethal injection says she has a long road to recovery ahead. Krista Pike has regained consciousness in hospital. World Watch's Neva Chittick has more.
5: Krista Pike's lawyer, Randy Spivey, has given an update on her condition outside the hospital in Tennessee.
6: She has a blood clot in one of her arms. She has pneumonia. She is not able to swallow yet, so she has not eaten. She cannot move either of her arms. Both of her arms and hands are tremendously swollen.
5: The 50-year-old was sentenced to death for the murder of her classmate when they were teenagers. Her lawyers want her sentence commuted to life in prison. Another death row inmate due to be put to death in Texas today with the same lethal injection that didn't work on Pike has reportedly launched a last-minute clemency bid because of the risks it poses.
0: One of the country's most infamous serial rapists is appealing his latest sentence this afternoon. Malcolm Mdewa was sentenced in April for 10 years jail after he pleaded guilty to raping a 16-year-old in Onehunga in 1988. Dewa's been serving a life sentence for murdering Susan Burdett in 1992, while also serving preventive detention after being convicted of sexual attacks on 25 women. An aerospace centre says setting up rocket launching in New Zealand would open up the country to a $1 trillion market. Tāwhaki National Aerospace Centre is working to get capital and consents to launch large rockets from its base near Christchurch a dozen times a year. Chief Executive John Holt says there's a huge demand for satellites going into space.
7: Canterbury itself already has an aerospace strategy, and we're talking about, you know, multi-billion dollar inflows, not just in vertical launch, but also advanced aerospace and hundreds of jobs over the next 5 to 10 years.
0: John Holt says it's possible rockets could be manufactured in New Zealand. Police are investigating a string of copper cable thefts across Canterbury, amounting to more than $130,000 worth of losses. At least a dozen thefts have been identified by police, mostly in northern parts of the region. Police say copper power and control cabling from irrigation systems is being targeted for financial gain. Inspector Peter Cooper says irrigators are typically inactive during winter and owners are only discovering the damage now. Yesterday, Christchurch's Redcliffs BP shared security camera footage claiming a man had stolen its electrical vehicle charging cable overnight. And a Chinese fitness influencer has been dropped by her sponsor after she apologised for riding a bicycle during the Berlin Marathon. The woman, known as Abir to her more than 500,000 followers, had claimed a personal best for last month's event. That's the news. Now with more sport, here's Bridget Tunnicliffe.
8: Damien McKenzie will start at first five for the All Blacks in Saturday's Bledisloe Cup test against Australia at Eden Park. He's one of a number of changes the selectors have made, as Barry Guy reports.
9: With it confirmed this morning that Richie Mwonga was injured, coach Dave Rennie has decided to start McKenzie at number 10 for the first time this season. He moves from fullback, with Bowden Barrett replacing him in the number 15 jersey. Former skipper Scott Barrett plays his first test in almost a year, named to start at lock alongside Josh Lord. Tupu Vai, Peter Lakai and Wallace Satiti are in the loose. Quinn Tapaia returns from injury to partner Geordie Barrett in the centres, and Leroy Carter goes on to the left wing. Hooker Cody Taylor will captain the side.
8: Former world number one John Rahm will leave LIV Golf after deeming the proposed terms for LIV 2.0 unacceptable. The league, which filed for bankruptcy protection in the US in September after Saudi Arabia withdrew its multi-billion dollar funding, has secured a possible $500 million in financing ahead of the 2020 season. Former Tottenham Hotspur defender Raymond Vega says he intends to stand as a candidate in next year's FIFA presidential election. The 55-year-old Swiss is the first person to confirm they want to challenge the under-fired Gianni Infantino. Vega has worked in finance since retiring from football in 2004. Koinanga Puronga Hakinakina.
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0: The Met Service forecast to midnight at Aramere Friday. Northland and Auckland mostly fine. Waikatotu, Taranaki, including Coromandel, Bay of Plenty and the Central High Country, mainly fine. Isolated showers during the afternoons and evenings. Whanganui to Kapiti, fine weather. Gisborne to Wairarapa, also Wellington. Mostly cloudy in Gisborne and Hawke's Bay with occasional showers. Cloudy spells elsewhere. Some drizzle in Wairarapa this afternoon. Marlborough and Nelson, patchy drizzle about the Kaikoura coast night and morning. warming. Isolated showers about the ranges tomorrow afternoon and evening. From Buller to Fiordland, often cloudy today, mostly fine tomorrow. Canterbury, Otago and Southland, often cloudy. Isolated light showers about Canterbury and Otago, clearing in the morning. Long fine spells tomorrow afternoon, but isolated showers developing inland. And Chatham Islands, a few showers clearing tomorrow morning. It's 9 minutes past 12.
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14: Great to have your company this afternoon. Kia mau tonu mai te. We stick around. David Seymour is next up on why he thinks the election campaign policy dumpster fire is part of the reason the currency is so weak at the moment. But we begin with National's plan to rip nearly $500 million out of the welfare system. National says that starting from April 2028, it would reduce the job seeker benefit for those who had been on it for two of the previous 3 years. Beneficiaries without children would have their benefit cut by $48 a week. For those with children, the cut would be $24 a week. National's also promising to introduce random drug testing for those on the job seeker benefit to ensure that they are ready for work. Spokeswoman Louise Upson joins us now. Kia ora, good afternoon to you.
15: Good afternoon, Guyan.
14: So with unemployment at an 11-year high and with all the poverty and hardship we see in New Zealand, why would you rip $500 million from beneficiaries, the poorest people in New Zealand?
15: Because what we're clear about is with economic growth at 2.9%, 220,000 jobs forecast in the next 4 years, we want to ensure that those who are currently on the job seeker benefit are ready and pick up those jobs as they are available. We've seen great exits into work over the last year, higher than the year before, and we're really determined that people get support when they need it, but when there are jobs available, that they are able to take up those opportunities.
14: Okay, you say in your press release that this isn't about punishing someone because they haven't found a job, but a payment cut triggered by not finding a job for 2 years is exactly that, isn't it?
15: Well, it's been clear about the fact that the job seeker support is temporary support for times of need. And it's not something that we want people to be on long term. As I said, 220,000 jobs forecast to be created over the next 4 years. I want job seekers first in line for those opportunities, and there'll be a greater investment for someone who's been on the job seeker benefit for 12 months. We'll put more into case management, can make sure those people are ready for those jobs and to take up those opportunities. We know New Zealanders are better off in work, yep. So it's an investment in them, but also they need to be making the most of it and making sure that they are applying for, ready and taking up jobs that are offered.
14: Okay, so how many people do you expect to be moved to the lower rate of welfare in April of 2028?
15: Well, what we've done is worked on what the current level is of the job seeker decline, but we're expecting that the measures we are taking will actually mean more people move off job seeker benefit faster.
14: Okay, but
15: our job seeker target.
14: But you must know the number because you've predicted it's going to save you $572 million, right? So how many people do you expect to be moved to the lower rate of welfare in April 2028?
15: I don't have that figure in front of me, but what it's
14: on my maths, it's about 100,000 people. Does that sound about right? You're going to save $180 million a year, average cuts of 24 to 48 a week. It's about 100,000 people. Is that roughly your forecast?
15: It's very difficult to identify because there'll be people in different sets of circumstances, and we're hoping with the investment that we're putting in, I'd actually like to see that we're moving people off the job seeker benefit faster than what those numbers show.
14: But doesn't your own costing?
15: It's conservative.
14: Well,
15: it's conservative.
14: Yeah, but your own costing assumes that the incentive doesn't work because the saving in the welfare cut of $572 million comes from people who are still on the benefit but getting less.
15: Yeah, so we've done an investor save in Budget 26 and the forecasts are similar to that. That is working with sole parents. We know the propensity for sole parents to move into employment is more positive. We're realistic that if somebody's been on the job seeker benefit for a year, 2 years, 3 years, it will be more challenging to support them into employment. So that's why the numbers are conservative. Look, it's all about ensuring that those who are in New Zealand on our job seeker benefit are first in line for the 220,000 new jobs that are being created. Yeah. That's why we're investing in programs, investing in support.
14: Sure. Okay, you have outlaid some of that. We are short on time, so I'm sorry to interrupt. Okay. But what about the children in those homes too? I mean, you're roughly going to take $25 a week out of that household. And those kids, you know, I mean, it's not their fault, is it?
15: Which is why we have got a lower reduction.
14: Yeah, but it's still I gave you the correct figure. It's $24 a week. So
15: we want those parents to be clear about our government's expectations that they are not on welfare long term. They are in work. The long term outcomes of children raised in benefit dependent households are worse than children raised in households where parents are working.
14: Yeah, I'm sure they are.
15: All right, so we're very clear about the intention.
14: Let's touch on drug testing before we leave it. I've been looking back at some of the numbers on this. The people who fail, it's a tiny fraction, isn't it? The latest figures I could see was 2021. So about 45,000 referrals to drug testable positions in those, and about 60 resulted in test failure. So it's about 0.13%. I think the 2018 figure back in the day was 0.3%. So in other words, it's a tiny fraction, isn't it? So what's the problem you're actually trying to solve here?
15: Well, the difference at the moment is that people who won't pass a drug test won't be applying for positions that require them to pass a drug test. We are saying we actually want every job seeker to be ready to take up any and every position available, which is why we're going to start with 10,000 random drug tests. We're going to assess it, collect the data and evidence, which MSD do incredibly well, and then assess whether we need to do more, whether we do less, and just see what the data is actually telling us. But for, you know, tens of thousands of New Zealanders, being drug-free, passing a drug test is a normal part of employment. And we want to ensure that the expectation is clear for someone on welfare getting the job seeker benefit, that the similar expectation is there, that they could pass a drug test if they were required, and therefore any job that requires them to be able to pass a drug test, they could apply and take up.
14: Thanks for your time this afternoon. Really appreciate it. That's National's welfare spokesperson, Louise Upston, joining us with the National Party policy on welfare reform. It's 17 past midday. Well, the ACT Party leader, David Seymour, says the weak Kiwi dollar is the world giving New Zealand a message about what he says is a dumpster fire of a policy debate in the election campaign. So the ACT leader said today that the Kiwi dollar is sitting around, 56 cents against the US at the moment, about 80 against the Australian, presented an immediate problem with the cost of living. But he also says it's a blunt message from the world about where New Zealand could be heading. So this was in a speech today. He listed several policy ideas leading to international anxiety about the economy, some of which are put forward by his own coalition partners. David Seymour is in the Auckland studio with me now. Kia ora, good afternoon to you.
16: Good afternoon.
14: So the falling Kiwi dollar, it's a pretty serious hit, isn't it, to the cost of living? I mean, I know you noted petrol in this speech, risen from just over $3 to $3.48 in a given time. You'd calculated that about a quarter of that increase, or 11 cents, was thanks to the dollar falling back from, 60 against the US to 56. So it's a pretty big hit on your calculations.
16: Yeah, so you put it the other way around. The New Zealand dollar has lost about 7 cents. So if you add 7 cents to the price of a litre of petrol at the wharf before the taxes and the petrol station costs are added on, that gives you about 11 cents with GST. So that's a quarter of the increase, and I think it's a very good example of how a weak dollar is hitting consumers.
14: Yeah, okay. And part of your message today was that this is the world telling us what? That we lack economic credibility?
16: I notice that this slump has occurred over the last 6 weeks, and that's around about the same period as the Herald poll of polls has predicted that the coalition is less than 50% likely to be re-elected. I happen to have other issues with that mathematical modelling, but we'll park that for now. It's certainly been widely reported and influenced what people think is going to happen. Also during that period, you have seen more and more policies that amount to the beatings will continue until morale improves. You've seen various parties wanting to appropriate, nationalise, break up, and generally attack sectors of the economy as if that will solve our problems.
14: Okay, but you based a lot of this speech on the analysis from the economist Dr. Bryce Wilkinson, right? His answer seemed to be that the government's economic management isn't good enough. You're in that government. I mean, haven't you taken his diagnosis and then pointed the problem at other people, parties?
16: Yeah, and I acknowledge the point you're making in my speech this morning. People would say, well, hang on a second. Part of the issue is that the government is spending too much. The government, or at least the Treasury, which advises the government, says that we'll be in surplus in 2 years' time, which is exactly what they were saying 3 years ago. So I think that is a problem. So what's the ACT Party's response to that? Well, we actually signed up an agreement that we would baseline government spending back to 2017 levels. There was a period of fairly stable spending from about 2012 to 2017. We think we should be baselining against that. And if we were to do so, we would have reduced government expenditure by about another $5 billion, even if you exclude welfare, health, education, police, defence and children.
14: Mm.
16: Now, you know, that's a lot of money. That's 2% of GDP could have saved.
14: Okay. You've mentioned, though, what you call a dumpster fire of a policy in the election campaign. I imagine, well, partly you're referring to New Zealand First's plans to nationalise the BNZ, to buy back a bank that's not for sale.
16: I think there's a real challenge with multiple parties. I mean, New Zealand First are accusing the Greens of being communists for wanting to nationalise the supermarkets. I don't know what their answer is to how wanting to nationalise a bank is any different. Meanwhile, the Greens are saluting Chris Luxon from the National Party as comrade for having a similar supermarket policy to them.
14: Yeah.
16: Meanwhile, New Zealand First also want to break up the electricity companies. Now, it's very difficult, even though they all accuse each other of doing bad things, to explain why you wouldn't stop the logic at one sector.
14: Okay, well, explain this logic to me, because your message after all that is re-elect the coalition.
16: With more ACT in it, because while these other individual parties are making these proposals, none of that has happened, and that is because ACT has been at the cabinet table in this coalition. So if you are concerned about regulatory stability and people being able to invest and innovate, which is what we actually need to make life more affordable,
14: well,
16: by the way, you need ACT there.
14: Well, let's see if we can underscore some of this then. I mean, would you sit at the cabinet table in a government that was to buy back the BNZ or force foodstuffs to split?
16: We need to be there to make sure the government doesn't do that.
14: Yeah, but if that was what they were proceeding with after coalition negotiations, would you be part of that? Is that a bottom line for you?
16: We won't be voting for it in Parliament, and we need to be at the cabinet table making that argument so that it doesn't happen. You know, I think one of the reasons that our currency has been in so much trouble is that 90% of the political spectrum is now departed from what most people thought was the orthodoxy of New Zealand, a democratic country with British institutions, the rule of law and political stability. What's been proposed lately makes us look like a kind of British version of Venezuela. We can't afford to do that, and that's why ACT needs to be there, ideally, in bigger numbers.
14: Mm. I mean, is that responsible to tell an investor audience, I mean, the Deputy Prime Minister of New Zealand, I know you're not really wearing that hat today, but to call us a sort of early stage British Venezuela, I mean, are you feeding the anxiety there? Is that a responsible thing to do?
16: Well, I haven't, if you read what I've said very carefully, I haven't called New Zealand that. I've expressed a fear that that's how people will see us if these other parties continue.
14: You did say we risked becoming an early stage British Venezuela.
16: In people's perception, yes.
14: Yeah.
16: But, you know, that my point is that the government of New Zealand has not done these things because ACT has been at the cabinet table, and it will not do these things if this government is re-elected with ACT, ideally in bigger numbers.
14: Can I just quickly push back on some of the reasons the Kiwi might be drifting so low? I mean, part of it is Australia's official cash rate, isn't it? It's up to, 4.6, so it's 1.85 above ours. And obviously, as we used to famously call it, the Belgium dentist, where you take your money out of one area and put it in where you got higher returns. I mean, isn't that what's happening? Largely. So if you look at it, New Zealand has lower returns because our interest rates are a bit lower than the US and Australia.
16: Oh, that's good orthodox analysis, and I acknowledge that in the speech, that currency is partly a reflection of monetary policy. But there is something else going on here, that it's not only Australia we've slipped against. Over the last 6 months, it is all 17 of the currencies that the Reserve Bank thinks are important enough to monitor.
14: Thanks so much for coming to the studio. I really appreciate your time. That's David Seymour, who's the leader of the ACT Party. 2101 if you want to get in touch with welfare, currency, some of the stuff we're talking about this afternoon. 2101 on the text. It's 25 after midday. Geoffrey Halley is with us for the business news and was probably listening to the Kiwi currency quite closely. You'll probably update us at some point, won't you, Geoffrey? But you got retailers wanting some clarification on these surcharges.
17: As do we all, I guess, Guyon. But retailers say they are happy to work with rules around surcharges if they're clear, and that's from Retail NZ. So Australia's recently banned surcharges. They did it this month, in fact. And National says it still wants to do so as well. Retail NZ Chief Executive Carolyn Young says the cost of accepting card payments keeps growing for merchants. And she's saying that sometimes it's hard for businesses to even know what they're actually paying.
18: A couple of things. Firstly, the bank statements from some of the banks are invariably very difficult to read and be difficult for retailers to necessarily see where their lower fees are. And secondly, we continue to see a higher percentage of transactions going through contactless.
17: So Carolyn Young says retailers would welcome a Commerce Commission investigation into what they're paying and what an appropriate surcharge level might actually be.
14: And inflation hitting the construction sector.
17: Yeah, I guess you could look at this as a good thing or a bad thing because it's been in the doldrums, the construction centre. But the cost of building a new home has increased at the fastest rate in years. And that was in the September quarter. And that's even as the value of existing homes dropped in price. So Cotality's latest Cordell Construction Cost Index shows that the cost of building a standalone house had actually lifted by 1.7% in that 3 months to September, and it's up 4.8% over the year. Now, that's largely due to the impact of rising fuel prices, but also, more positively, increased activity over the past year. Head of Research Nick Goodall says it creates a question for buyers.
19: That increased cost and then the uncertainty of committing to a new build can certainly weigh on people's minds that might lead them to an existing property. But, you know, there's many things to consider there as well. You know, there's still some favourability for a new build because, you know, you don't have to have the 20% deposit as often. Not that you always need one for the existing property, of course. The limits do allow for that. But yeah, generally a 10% deposit is well accepted for new builds. And so there's still some reasons to stay there. And obviously once it's finished, your maintenance is likely going to be lower.
17: And Nick Goodall says the price rises may stay elevated for some time yet, unfortunately.
14: And the Reserve Bank, they've been lifting the official cash rate, but give us an idea of where it's going to bottom out at and why this, how this relates to a classic 19th century British fairy tale character.
17: Well, okay, let's start at the beginning here.
14: You can unpack that for me.
17: Yeah, unpack it for you. I shall. So the Reserve Bank is not looking to settle at what they call the neutral rate. That's the cash rate level that's not adding stimulus to the economy, but also not tapping the economic brake. So we call that the Goldilocks level, the neutral rate. It's not too hot, so it's overheating the economy, not too cold, so it's slowing down the economy. So Salt Funds economist Bevan Graham, he says that interest rates were artificially low for nearly 20 years before the pandemic, so roughly from the GFC, and he says it's no surprise they're rising now to tackle inflation.
20: You've got to look at a bit of history. Utility rates are going to be higher than they were in that period of the 2010s, if you like, between the GFC and the pandemic. So certainly higher than during that period, but actually lower than the period before the GFC. You know, if I go back to the 1990s and early 2000s, the neutral rate in New Zealand was probably close to 5%, if not 6%.
17: And at the moment, Bevan Graham says that the neutral rate is, by their forecast, now around 3.5%, and that compares with the current OCR rate from the RBNZ of 2.75%.
14: All right. Now, we've been talking a lot about the currency with David Seymour just before this first half hour, so I want an update on that. But generally, what is happening on the markets?
17: Well, Wall Street finished a little lower overnight. Bond markets were on the move again, yields moving higher, and that is often not very good for stock markets in the short term. The NZX 50, it's also down today. It's down 46 points to 13,638. The ASX is also down 0.5% as well. Let's look at energy. Brent crude is just above, just a smidgen above that $100 a barrel mark, with the US equivalent West Texas hovering around $89 a barrel. Currency markets, here we are again. It's sort of what we'd call in the markets when I worked on them, a dead cat bounce, where Kiwi dollar is sitting at 56 US cents. It's not really managing to recover off those multi-month lows that it's been testing recently. We'll have to see how that plays out. Elsewhere, it'll buy you 80.5 Australian cents, 42.4 pence, 50 euro cents, 88.5 yen, 3.75 Chinese yuan. Gold having a quiet day. It's flat at just over $4,100 an ounce.
14: Thanks, Jeffrey. Jeffrey Halley there with your business news. It's hit the bottom of the hour. Stick around. We're going to bring you the latest on this death row inmate, Krista Pike, who survived those lethal injection attempts. And the ethics of being a billionaire, it's emerged as a campaign question. And Tamitha Paul from the Greens joins us with her answer shortly. First, RNZ's top stories with Evie Ashton.
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0: The Labour leader is accusing National of punching down on the vulnerable with a policy to drug test job seeker beneficiaries. National wants to introduce random drug testing for job seekers to ensure they're ready for work. Chris Hipkins says the focus should be on creating jobs, not kicking job seekers while they're down. National Social Development spokesperson Louise Upston told Midday Report that with more jobs forecast, National wants to ensure people on Job Seeker are ready to pick them up as they become available. The National Party leader says abortion laws are settled. Christopher Luxon was responding to comments by the New Zealand First leader, Winston Peters, who says he hopes the laws could be overturned. Mr. Luxon says the issue has already been well debated and the laws won't change if he remains Prime Minister. Labour's describing Mr. Peters' comments as an outrageous distraction tactic. The ACT leader says the fiscal plan his party will release at the weekend will set out its plans for superannuation. ACT has long called for the age to be raised to 67. David Seymour says raising the age by 2 years would save $3 billion a year, which would rise over time as wages go up. Fire and Emergency has confirmed it was at a controlled burn that's now thought to have caused a major scrub fire that's burnt through 1,400 hectares near Queenstown. It says crews provided advice at the burn-off last week. An aerial survey this morning showed the fire hasn't grown overnight. And an elderly resident of Loafers Lodge has told a manslaughter trial in Wellington he owes his life to firefighters who rescued him that night. Five people died when a deliberately lit fire ripped through the multi-storey accommodation building in 2023. Four people involved in the building's operation and maintenance are now on trial. John Tipania told the court he was beaten back by heat and thick smoke when he tried to leave his top-storey room. He says he was stuck until a firefighter burst through the door to guide him to safety. Those are the headlines on RNZ National. A long-range forecast is next.
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0: The Met Service long-range forecast to midnight's Rahina Monday. First, the situation. A weak ridge covers most of the country today and tomorrow. Meanwhile, a low to the east of Tairawhiti, Gisborne, drifts east tomorrow and fills. Weak fronts about the east of the country today fade away tomorrow. Looking at the weather to midnight tomorrow, Northland and Auckland and Whanganui to Kapiti, mostly fine weather. Waikato to Taranaki, including Coromandel, Bay of Plenty and the Central High Country, isolated showers during the afternoons and evenings. Gisborne to Wairarapa, also Wellington, occasional showers in Gisborne and Hawke's Bay, cloudy spells elsewhere with drizzle in Wairarapa this afternoon. Marlborough and Nelson, patchy drizzle about the Kaukoura coast night and morning, isolated showers about the ranges tomorrow afternoon and evening. Buller to Fiordland, often cloudy today, mostly fine tomorrow. Canterbury, Otago and Southland, cloudy. Isolated light showers about Canterbury and Otago clearing in the morning. Long fine spells tomorrow afternoon, but isolated showers inland. Chatham Islands, a few showers clearing tomorrow morning. The outlook for the following 3 days. For the North Island, Saturday, scattered showers clearing in the east in the evening. Showers may turn to rain about North Taranaki late. Sunday, rain in the north and west, scattered falls spreading east. Monday, rain from the central high country northwards, easing to isolated showers elsewhere, isolated showers clearing late. For the South Island, Saturday, showers developing in the west, mainly fine elsewhere, but a few spots of rain in the afternoon and evening. Sunday, rain in the west, easing, scattered rain in the north, isolated showers elsewhere, all clearing later. And Monday, mainly fine in the north and east, often cloudy in the west, showers in Fiordland, with a few in Westland later. And at the Chathams, mostly cloudy, a few showers Sunday. Easterly winds turning northeast overnight Saturday. The time is 24 minutes to 1.
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14: Great to have your company this afternoon. Thanks for all your feedback, 2101 on the text. A lot of it coming in on National's planned welfare changes. We'll get to some of that soon. But Monique Steele is with us for The Rural News. Hey, Monique.
21: Kia ora, Guyon.
14: You are looking at these calls for New Zealand to improve its animal welfare system.
21: Yeah, that's right, and those calls are strengthening for sure. So earlier this year, a parliamentary petition by animal welfare organisation SAFE, alongside 20 more groups, well, they were urging the government to establish an independent commissioner for animals, and this was all about enhancing oversight of the agencies in charge of things like compliance and enforcement. So that's largely the Ministry for Primary Industries and SPCA. So the Select Committee has reviewed it and has a new report out about it too, and says, well, it's not convinced that a new commissioner may be the best solution. Concerns around New Zealand's animal welfare system issues should be examined and oversight improved. So petitioner Deborah Ashton of SAFE says the system protecting farmed, companion and wild animals is failing due to limited enforcement and accountability.
22: Independent oversight could build public trust. It could deliver significantly better outcomes for animals, and it could vastly improve our international reputation.
21: Deborah Ashton says advice from the National Animal Welfare Advisory Committee, or NAWAC, was undermined by Associate Agriculture Minister Andrew Hoggard, like around the use of farrowing crates for pigs. That one was quite controversial. And she claims that there's been a conflict of interest at the committee table for NAWAC that features a senior leader from Federated Farmers, and that's also the minister used to be the group's president.
22: The concerns during the coalition government's term have highlighted risks within the current system. It's raised questions about industry influence and predetermined outcomes and decisions made by Associate Minister for Agriculture, Andrew Hoggard. And we don't see how that current system will address those concerns.
21: So last year, SAFE claimed that the minister had a conflict of interest, but the Prime Minister, Christopher Luxon, did reject that. But possible conflicts has seen the minister taken off finalising some of the animal welfare codes, like dairy, as he's a dairy farmer up there in Rangitike. Meanwhile, NAWAC's chairman, Dr Matthew Stone, says proposals like those in this petition to significantly change the regulatory system was considered beyond its mandate, so it didn't contribute, but system improvements can happen.
2: They're complex matters. We're striving for optimisation across regulatory systems, so it's hardly surprising that we all recognise the opportunities there are for the animal welfare system to be further optimised.
21: Meanwhile, Minister Andrew Hoggard says the government will formally respond to the committee's recommendations on this petition, but he says welfare codes are progressing, work to improve the system is already underway, and he says he's always open to making the system better.
3: I think there's been some actual good improvements over this term. All the feedback I've had from people involved, Matt's got a very good system in place and ensuring there's good processes through the meetings to work through and chunk these issues out.
21: And it's not quite a new issue either there, Guyon. So the Animal Welfare Regulatory System Review was undertaken by MPI's Inspector General of Regulatory Systems. This person advises the Director General, Ray Smith. So this report found that the system was fundamentally sound, but did identify areas needing improvement for our animal welfare system. That's things like governance, stakeholder engagement and performance monitoring. And all these recommendations MPI says it accepts. And yeah, today, the government's gone out for public consultation on new proposed fines for prolonged confinement of companion dogs. So, yeah, it's also pretty keen to hear from people around areas like dog breeding, roaming dogs and commercial services like those doggy daycares.
14: All right, thanks, Monique. Monique Steele there with the rural news. It's just hit 20 to 1. Let's skip across to the US now. Our correspondent in Washington, D.C. is the Nine News reporter, Lauren Tomasi. Hey, Lauren.
4: Hey, Guyon.
14: Let's start with Krista Pike in this harrowing case, really, of this botched execution in Tennessee. Yeah. I see these latest reports saying she's gained consciousness. I think her lawyers have been in court, have they? What have they been saying?
4: Look, this is quite extraordinary because we've got a lot of detail today from Krista Pike's lawyers as they went into that courtroom talking about how she regained consciousness after a week of being in a coma, surviving those two botched execution attempts. Right now, she's shackled to a hospital bed in Nashville in the US state, and her attorneys say that they thought she was brain dead, and so they were really shocked when she did wake up. But the symptoms and causes and effects of this that are happening now is, you know, she's got a blood clot in one of her arms, she's got pneumonia, she hasn't been able to eat, and both of her arms are extremely swollen. They're not sure what function will return to those, and that's all because of those two lethal injections she was given last week, both of which failed. So today in court was all about these lawyers, you know, talking that through and saying that they really wanted the evidence in this case to be preserved because the state of Tennessee hasn't said either way whether or not they want to push ahead with a third execution attempt. But look, all of this being said, Krista Pike is a convicted murderer. She was found guilty back in 1995. And at the time, she was actually the youngest ever woman to be sentenced to death row. Now, Guyon, she's believed to be the very first person to have survived not one, but two doses of the lethal injection. Quite extraordinary.
14: It is extraordinary, isn't it? Now, I've just been reading a story on The Guardian about Trump backing away from these top aides who reportedly advised the pro-Russia government here. I think it was in the Balkans, was it? What's been going
4: on with this one? Exactly right. Yeah. This is quite extraordinary because the two aides that we're talking about here are major names in the White House. So this is James Blair, who was a campaign advisor for Trump's campaigns, and he's also a White House deputy chief of staff. And then Chris LaCivita, who was the co-manager of his presidential campaign throughout 2024. So they are a big presence in the White House. But Donald Trump today has said that they're on a leave of absence and that they don't work for him other than outside consultants, and that if there is some sort of conflict of interest, he's going to terminate them. But the reason this has all come up is because of reporting that revealed that they had visited this Russian-aligned territory, that they were helping out with the government there ahead of elections over the weekend. So, look, Donald Trump very much trying to back away from them.
5: But it is certainly much watched here in Washington because these are big names at the White House.
14: Yeah, and speaking of elections, midterms are looming. I think Trump back in Texas today, is that what he's hitting the road for the midterms, is it? Or?
5: He is, and he's promised he's going to be out almost every night. Right now he's on stage in San Antonio, Texas. This is the second time he's been to Texas in less than a week. And it really shows how much the US president and the Republican Party are looking at these states. I mean, Texas is such a reliably red state, but the Republicans are feeling pretty worried here. And if you take a look at the polls, you can see why. Now, I say that knowing you've got to be cautious of polls, but everything is pointing the Democrats' way. And specifically for that Democratic Senate candidate, James Tallarico, who just keeps surging ahead. I mean, Texas, it's been almost 40 years since a Democrat's been in a seat there. It's crazy stuff.
14: Yeah, it would be, wouldn't it? We'll keep a close eye on that one. Thanks, Lauren. Lauren Tomasi out of Washington, D.C. It's just shy of 12:45. A lot of you have been getting in touch over Nationals' plans to reform the welfare system. A lot coming in along these lines. This texter says Nationals' latest welfare proposals are nothing short of draconian, and it's pretty clear with an unemployment rate at its highest in over a decade that there are just no jobs. Sue has got in touch. Nationals bashing those on the benefit. Also, not all on the benefit are on drugs. It's cruel and mean to do this to people who are struggling. On the other hand, this listener says everyone I know can't get staff and is having to go overseas to get staff. Thanks for your feedback on that issue. Well, this is a question that has emerged in the election campaign. Is it morally acceptable for any one person to be a billionaire? It's emerged as an election campaign issue after Jack Tame in the leaders' debate on TVNZ this week put that question to Christopher Luxon and Chris Hipkins in the head-to-head leaders' debate on Tuesday night. Then in a Herald debate about the future of New Zealand last night, the former Prime Minister John Key weighed in.
6: Well, what sort of wowsers have we become if we're going to sit there and say, oh, we're going to celebrate the Warriors and the All Blacks and we think, you know, a bunch of other people are really good who are sports people or artists or whatever. Oh, but if you've built a world-class space company like Peter Beck, oh, that's morally offensive. If you're Graham Hart and you built the best packaging business in the world, that's morally offensive, you know. That is nuts. So if we want New Zealand to do better and be great.
14: That's John Key. Well, the Green MP, Tamitha Paul, also fired up about this, saying it was immoral to be a billionaire. So we wanted to find out why she thinks that, and I spoke to her a short time ago.
7: Let's start with the fact that nurses, tradies, doctors, all of the people who work in our country have more tax than billionaires. And that's one of the reasons, is that it becomes really extractive on our public resources. And that means that you need to pay a little bit more or maybe the same as everybody else is paying, every other hardworking New Zealander. And that's what's wrong with it. And we have a policy to fix that by introducing a wealth tax that will address that.
14: Sure. And we can get to some of that. But it's an important word and you used it directly.
7: Yeah, it is.
14: It is immoral to be a billionaire. Why is it immoral?
7: This is the thing. I'm not proclaiming to be an expert on billionaires, right? What I am is as a member of a family where mum's a care and support worker, dad's a truck driver, my partner's an electrician, his family are all blue collar workers. My friends work in the hospitals, they work in the schools. So it is deeply upsetting to me. And this is and working people are who I understand the most. I'm not claiming I know everything about billionaires, but it is immoral to me. It is a moral failure. It is also a systemic failure that that billionaires exist in the first place. But I think it's immoral that billionaires don't put their hands up and say that they're willing to pay a little bit more. I mean, the wealth tax that we're proposing means I will pay more. Okay. I don't own anything, John. I don't own anything at all, and I'm willing to pay more.
14: Okay.
7: So why can't they?
14: But you're assuming that the billionaire has taken the money from someone else. Your argument assumes... You know,
7: $1 billion guy on without taking from somebody else or extracting from people or planet. That is, if you can name someone, any of the 26 billionaires who have gotten their start without heavily relying on the state or without having to underpay people or exploit the environment, then please do. But I don't think you can. And that's immoral. It's also immoral to not put your hand up and say, I'm willing to pay more when others are doing it really hard.
14: Well, let's name some names then and talk about some billionaires.
7: So yep, James, and I'm telling you what my expert area is, and that's working people, not billionaires.
14: So is James Cameron, he's a billionaire, is he immoral?
7: If I've said that a class of people are, and I've given you the reasons that they are, I'm not going to go by individually unless you want to do that, do the same thing with working people. Because what this is it's a distraction from the fact that they are not paying their fair share while our public institutions crumble and why working people are dirt poor.
14: Yeah, but you've said,
7: that's the point.
14: You've said it's immoral to be a billionaire. I'm asking you whether James Cameron, who's a billionaire and who gave $50,000 to the Green Party in 2023, is he immoral?
7: I would say that we would actually probably, we would prefer, and, you know, I'm saying probably because I haven't checked with this, but knowing our values, we would prefer that billionaires paid their fair share in tax. And if, you know, if that was under our wealth tax, that would raise multiple billions of dollars that can go into our health systems. And that is what we're asking for, not for philanthropy. We're not asking for a Band-Aid solution that eases the pain that people are going through. What we are asking for is that people contribute to the public services that they utilise to enhance their wealth and grow their wealth.
14: Let me just test one of the key arguments that you've made, though, because you're saying effectively that billionaires have extracted the money from other people and that it's come at their cost. Now, I understand your argument that they drive on public roads and get those, you know, public schools and whatever. I understand that. But they also, some of them, create inventions and wealth. If you look at Bill Gates, I mean, if you pretty much invent the home computer, haven't you grown the pie? And then he's made billions of dollars and he's distributing $200 billion through the Gates Foundation to do things like eradicate malaria and polio and HIV, right? Yeah, so how is that immoral? I mean, that looks pretty moral to me.
7: Actually, I don't think we should use Bill Gates as moral when he's popping up in the Epstein Files guy on. But anyway, what the point of that is that a lot of people who've made their wealth have done so often with a startup from the state. And what we're not saying, give all your money to us right now. We're saying, well, in the context of the Greens wealth tax, you should pay 2.5%, which will be unnoticeable when you have that level of wealth, which most New Zealanders, including myself, cannot even comprehend, that you should just chip in a little bit more. We're not saying get the guillotines out, guy on. We're saying just pay the same amount that everybody else pays.
14: What is your message to billionaires? Mm. Is it that they're not welcome in New Zealand, or is it simply that they should pay more towards the costs of services and things that we all rely on?
7: My message is, at this election, we're proposing a wealth tax, which will be unnoticeable for you. I'm putting my hands up saying I can pay more tax. There are a lot of people that have put their hand up and say they can pay more tax. And that will mean billions of dollars that we can invest into our broken hospitals, our broken classrooms, into safe staffing ratios, into having a healthy and well-serviced public service. That's a really small ask. And if we all paid the same amount of tax when we're working, no matter what that looks like and no matter how much you're earning, we can have the greatest country in the world.
14: Tamitha Paul there, the Green MP. A lot of you getting in touch during that interview, 2101, with your view. It's 9 minutes to one. The US President Donald Trump says he set up a call with Russia's President Vladimir Putin about the death of a lab worker at a plague research centre in Siberia. It follows the death of a 28-year-old laboratory technician at an anti-plague research institute. Let's get more from Andrew McRae of World Watch.
8: Pneumonic plague is a serious lung infection, often described as the most virulent form of plague. There are conflicting accounts of how the woman became sick, with some local media reports suggesting a broken test tube carrying the pathogen was the reason. The World Health Organization says a suspected case of pneumonic plague presents a very low risk to the public, but it's of real concern. Russian officials say they're investigating the death, but haven't confirmed that the suspected disease is pneumonic plague. WHO head Tedros Adhanom Ghebreyesus has called for transparency from Russia.
9: WHO has requested further information on the lab tests conducted on the individual who died and the contacts, more detail on what prompted the public health measures, and details about the health status of the contacts.
8: Dr. Tedros says the WHO doesn't yet have a full picture, so it's not able to conduct a comprehensive risk assessment. Donald Trump says he doesn't believe it was a bioweapon development gone wrong.
12: And if you listen to them, it's under control. You know, people have said that before about other things. So we hope it is very sophisticated, very smart, and they're saying it's very much under control.
8: Infectious diseases expert from Johns Hopkins Center for Health Security, Amesh Adalja, told CNN he doubts plague is even involved.
13: Plague is an eminently treatable infection, so long as it's something that is drug susceptible. It's not very communicable. You wouldn't have 200 people being monitored for plague. There are things that are much worse than plague. That's what many of us in the biosecurity world were wondering. Is this something, a novel virus? Is this something that they can't define?
8: Dr. Adalja wonders what Russia may be hiding.
13: And they haven't told us what they were worried about. This clearly wasn't something related to plague, but it was something that they thought was communicable, something that was dangerous, and they've really not revealed their thinking on that, and that leaves us a lot of uncertainty.
8: Amesh Adalja says the lab technician was vaccinated against all the pathogens she was working with. Donald Trump says the US is in deep discussions with Russia, but the Kremlin spokesperson Dmitry Peskov says no phone call has been scheduled.
14: That report from Andrew McRae of World Watch. It's nearly 5 to 1. Let's get to sport. Barry Guy's with me.
23: Kia ora.
14: Hey, Barry, we've had

0: 15, and really, so I mean, they both have had experience in both positions, and so, you know, it's not like we're testing out someone new there. The other interesting thing is the former skipper Scott Barrett, the lock, he's set to play his first test in almost a year. He had took a sabbatical and then he got injured, had to have some surgery. He's been named to start at lock alongside Josh Lord. Barrett's played a couple of games for Taranaki. I did wonder whether he was fully up to speed when it came to test matches again. Thought he might be on the bench, but they're going to start with him. So, yeah, they're the major changes, really. A few other enforced changes with injury and the likes, but a pretty solid-looking All Black side.
1: Yeah, indeed. Maybe one to watch for sure. OK, let's switch to football. I see we've got the first challenger to the FIFA president has been announced.
0: Yes, that's Ramon Vega. He's a 55-year-old Swiss. He used to play football. He used to play for Tottenham. He's been in finance since he retired from football 20 years ago. Gianni Infantino, of course, a lot of pressure on him to quit after his failed plan to sell off a stake in the World Cup and the likes to investors. Most of Europe were anti him. So, yes, Vega has said he will definitely stand. I just wonder whether there will be anyone else. I think Vega perhaps will have to see what sort of support he gets around the world. Africa and South America seem to be backing Infantino here, so I think it'll be one of those things like election. They'll see what sort of numbers there are and, you know, make a decision after that if anyone else wants to stand.
1: Yeah, and just quickly and finally, this is an interesting one, isn't it? NFL players, they won't be disciplined anymore for celebrations where you imitate drinking a beverage.
0: That's right, yes. The NFL, it's often been described as the no-fun league, because he couldn't dance or spike the ball or anything. Cole Juszczyk, the fullback for the San Francisco 49ers, after he scored, he gestured drinking a beverage. And he got fined by the NFL because they thought we can't have, you know, drinking beer and the like. But his nickname's actually Juice. He doesn't drink beer, and so he was imitating him having a drink of orange juice. And so his fine's now been rescinded. And yes, you can gesture that. So next time you celebrate Guyon, you can pretend to be having a light beverage.
1: Thanks, Barry. Barry Guy there with sport. Jesse Mulligan is with us to tell us what's coming up on afterwards.
2: Yeah, listeners don't know that after midday report each day, Guyon spikes a ball in the corner of the studio celebrate a successful broadcast.
1: Yeah, I get my kit off too.
2: Nice to see you. Nice to see your clothes. After 1 o'clock. There's so many interesting stories around in politics at the moment.
1: Yeah.
2: Steve Mahari joins us. He has a view that when it comes to public services in New Zealand, his words, we have champagne tastes on a beer budget. He thinks National and Labour are really missing a trick there. We've got the politics group chat today and some juicy stories around, including that new policy about benefit rules that you covered.
1: Yeah, stuff. Yeah, that's interesting, isn't it?
2: And ACT has a policy of removing compulsory spiritual contents for developers. No karakia, no mana whenua. Well, they can do it if they want, but they won't have to. So we'll chat about that. And if politics isn't your thing, Tony Johnson, with a history of Bledisloe Cup clashes, is a big one on Saturday night, and he takes us back to some of the most memorable games in New Zealand rugby history.
1: Oh, good stuff. Thanks, Jesse. Jesse Mulligan on Afternoons after the 1 o'clock news. Thanks so much for getting in touch over the last hour, 2101, if you want to send us a message about your thoughts on any of those issues. Wow, a lot of you got in touch on Tabitha Paul's view on billionaires. So thanks for that. And sorry I couldn't get to reading them all out, but you can go back to our website, have a listen to that interview. We also talked to David Seymour about why he thinks the Kiwi currency is so weak, and we spoke with Louise Upston about those welfare changes that National was promising in the election campaign. We'll be back tomorrow to do it all again. Kia pai tōra.
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4: RNZ News at 1 o'clock. Kia ora, good afternoon, I'm Angie Skerritt. Labour says Winston Peters is making outrageous comments about abortion and conversion therapy as a distraction tactic. The New Zealand First leader recently took part in an interview with the conservative lobby group Family First. He said he hoped the ban on conversion therapy was overturned and said some late-term abortions were akin